0: regulate rooms for sexual activity at public spas and baths, which was outlawed 4 decades ago. It's all coming up right here on WCNY's The Capitol Press Room.
1: Live from NPR News in Washington, I'm Ryland Barton. Israeli settlers have besieged 3 homes in the occupied West Bank for several days. U.S. Ambassador Mike Huckabee referred to the settlers as terrorists. That's an unusually sharp rebuke for Huckabee, who has said Israeli Jews have a biblical right to settle the West Bank. NPR's Daniel Estrin has more on Israel's response.
2: I spoke with Israeli Prime Minister Benjamin Netanyahu's foreign policy advisor, his name is Ophir Falk, and he said that the settlers in this case, he called them vigilantes, and he said that these incidents are sporadic compared to the frequency of Palestinian attacks on Israelis. The United Nations has documented that since the Gaza war began, 44 Israelis have been killed in the West Bank, and more than 1,000 Palestinians have been killed there.
1: NPR's Daniel Estrin reporting. Ukrainian drones knocked out power in Crimea's largest city, the latest in a series of attacks. The Ukrainian air campaign has upended life in the territory that Russia seized 12 years ago. NPR's Greg Myrie has the details.
3: Crimea is usually packed with families enjoying beach vacations in summer. But Ukraine's drone strikes, like the latest one in Sevastopol, are causing frequent blackouts, cuts in cell phone service, and days with no running water. Crimea was the first place Russia seized when it initially invaded Ukraine in 2014. But Ukraine is now challenging Russia's hold on the Black Sea Peninsula with almost daily airstrikes from afar. Many of Crimea's basic supplies are imported from Russia by ship. Ukraine is also attacking these Russian vessels, saying it has hit more than 200 in the past month. Greg Myrie, NPR News, Kyiv.
1: Federal prosecutors and Luigi Mangione's defense team will hold a special court conference tomorrow morning, raising speculation that two sides may have reached a plea agreement. Mangione is accused of shooting and killing UnitedHealthcare CEO Brian Thompson outside a New York City hotel in 2024. The two sides requested the surprise hearing less than a month before Mangione's state trial is set to begin. Wholesale inflation, which shows rising prices before they hit consumers, cooled last month. NPR's Scott Horsley has more on a report from the Department of Labor.
4: Prices at the wholesale level are climbing more slowly now, much like prices at the retail level. A new report from the Labor Department shows wholesale prices in July were up 4.7% from a year ago. That's a smaller annual increase than the 5.5% jump for the 12 months ending in June. Wholesale prices were flat between June and July. The news is likely to be welcomed by inflation fighters at the Federal Reserve, although prices are still climbing faster than the central bank would like. Investors are betting the Fed will feel less pressure to raise interest rates when policymakers meet next month. Still, bond markets are signaling that other interest rates on things like mortgages may go higher. Scott Horsley, NPR News, Washington.
1: This is NPR News. Investigators say an engine fan blade broke off on a Ryanair flight and shattered a plane window shortly after takeoff in Greece last month. That caused a man's head to be sucked into the hole in the fuselage before fellow passengers pulled him to safety. The National Transportation Safety Board says it found bird remains inside the engine, which suggests the plane may have struck birds as it took off. Wildfires in Nevada have forced about 13,000 people to evacuate. Together, the Bug and Stallion fires have burned more than 122,000 acres. From member station KUNR, Caleb Radel reports.
5: The fires are burning north of Reno, near the California state line. Kelsey Kuzmic wasn't home when the fire reached her property. She returned Wednesday and described the scene at a community meeting.
6: Honestly, kind of apocalyptic, just scary, really. It was, apocalyptic. It was just, everything is charred.
5: Firefighters are still working to contain the blazes, but the weather can make that harder in the coming days. Thunderstorms are expected through Friday. They may bring some helpful rain and higher humidity. They can also bring lightning and strong winds. Then hotter and drier conditions are expected this weekend. That could mean more active fire behavior. For NPR News, I'm Caleb Radel in Reno.
1: Baseball is returning to the Field of Dreams in an Iowa cornfield this hour with a game between the Minnesota Twins and Philadelphia Phillies. Inspired by the 1989 movie starring Kevin Costner and James Earl Jones, the game's played on a major league regulation field amidst the cornrows of Dyersville, Iowa. This is NPR News from Washington.
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0: revolving around the utilization of solar energy, as well as the promotion of electric vehicles. For more on the findings, we're joined by Doreen Harris, President and CEO of the Authority. Well, I want to start with an accomplishment that might seem maybe a little counterintuitive to listeners given their experience with their energy bills this summer and winter. But this is this claim that as a result of NYSERDA, New Yorkers now save over $2.3 billion on their energy bills annually. Can you walk us through where those savings are and NYSERDA's role in achieving them?
1: Yes, NYSERDA has been in existence for over 50 years now, and this accomplishments report is a great opportunity to reflect on the impact that we've had over those 50 plus years. Ultimately, we are an energy agency of the state. Obviously, we have the responsibility for planning on behalf of New York State for our energy future, but also we execute on programs and have done so for decades in some instances, bringing technologies forward to be ready for the market, but also deploying technologies in people's homes, communities, buildings, industry, et cetera. And that's what this metric really equates to, is the ways in which our investments have resulted in these benefits. The benefits can take multiple forms, but savings on energy bills is a central place that we want to focus. In many ways, the 70s when we were formed is not that different than today, where energy costs, the fragility really of our energy system and the supplies of energy are central. So our investments in savings, of course, start with energy efficiency. We invest in insulation in people's homes, weatherization of their roofs, of their windows, et cetera. That's a great place to start. And a good bit of that $2 billion comes from reducing energy use. But it also comes from the utilization of technologies that help us be more efficient with energy. And a technology like a heat pump is a great example of an efficient technology for heating and cooling that also can reduce costs as well. So we really add that all up. We don't just run programs, we evaluate them and develop a very time-tested means by which to determine the impact of those programs. And when you add it all up, that's the number that this metrics report and accomplishments report reflects.
0: What about the other side of the coin? What did the state, or NYSERDA more specifically, have to spend to realize $2.3 billion in savings annually on things like weatherization grants or investments in heat pumps?
1: I'd say that the spending side is reflected in different reports. Our budget right now is around $3 billion a year that we expend for many things, including the advancement of renewable energy. We didn't talk about solar yet, but that's a great example of an investment we're making that is saving New Yorkers money. Every summer, the numbers get even better. This summer alone, we set a record back in June for solar power deployment on the order of 29% of our generation at the noon hour on June 3rd. But also, when the heat waves came later that summer, the savings that came was on the order of $200 million in just one day that our distributed solar technologies saved New Yorkers by reducing the peak load on those days. So, of course, we look at investments and we look at savings at the same time. Those savings can take certainly many forms. And when we see these technologies deployed at this scale, that's where those savings can really add up.
0: Well, I want to think more than about the cost benefit here, because you obviously heard during this winter when there were high energy bills, Republicans in particular were saying, hey, let's tap into those dollars that NYSERDA has, particularly those money that, while it might be committed, hasn't actually been spent yet. What would it mean to these goals we've talked about or your future plans if that money was raided? Because maybe there's a case to be made that would be a penny wise and a pound foolish.
1: Well, certainly these are investments that take many years to advance fully through. A development like, for example, a nuclear power plant in some cases is decades in
0: just
1: the making.
0: Just pulled that one right off the top of your
1: Well, we're talking about infrastructure
0: sure.
1: in large part. That's obviously a mega example of it, but even something like decarbonizing a multifamily building, that can take years to go from our contract commitment to the actual expenditure that is logged in our system from an accounting perspective. So the funds that we have are programmed, and those programmed funds are reported on via many, many, many reports as relates to not only the status, but the impact that they're having. And that's, for me, the central part of this, is that we are investing. So from my perspective, these are very wise investments. This report demonstrates that, but many other ways in which our investments are benefiting New Yorkers are relevant as well. The ways in which we're not only bringing these technologies to market, but we're seeing the jobs that are created.
0: Yeah, let's talk
1: from
0: about
1: those
0: that
1: as well.
0: Yeah, the report highlights, I think, 185,000 clean energy jobs in New York. So, can you talk about the green

0: economy New York has now and NYSERDA's role in really changing the economy?
1: Yes, believe it or not, around the country, there's a lot of NYSERDA envy out there.
0: Okay.
1: And
0: they're
1: They are green with envy. I don't say that just as the leader of NYSERDA, but generally, we are an instrument of the state that has demonstrated flexibility, a ability to be market forward, and to really drive investments and impact. And certainly, our jobs are a great example of that. New York benefits greatly, and New Yorkers benefit greatly from our clean energy economy in multiple ways, not just from the projects and the impacts thereof, but the economic development that comes with it, among that being jobs. You mentioned the 185,000 jobs that we now have in the clean energy workforce. That's everything from a solar installer to an operator of a wind farm to a heat pump manufacturer to the attorneys that spend their time in contracting and other means. So the point being, this is an economic engine. I think we all think about energy systems differently today than perhaps we did decades ago. Energy is central to our economic growth as a state, but it also is part of that economic growth, and that's a real benefit for New Yorkers.
0: Well, how temporary are these clean energy jobs? Because in the context of the governor's moratorium on the development of data centers, she sort of poo-pooed manufacturing jobs as temporary in nature. So are these clean energy jobs also just temporary manufacturing jobs? I mean, you talked about a range of jobs, but are the bulk of them temporary, or is there reason to think that this is part of a new permanent economy?
1: Well, we certainly recognize that the commitment to these technologies and to our progress is central to making sure these jobs are durable. Governor Hochul has certainly demonstrated that over her almost 5 years in office. She's had to navigate a lot of twists and turns, as have we, relative to global market dynamics and now, of course, the federal government's assault really on these technologies. But all that to say, our state does not operate in a vacuum. It is relevant what is happening in the world as well as in the country. One of the things that we know is that our commitment remains firm. These jobs are the product of that durable commitment and something we intend to maintain.
0: One of the NYSERDA programs that we've covered a lot over the last 6 years is what's known as the Build Ready program, essentially getting these undesirable sites ready for green energy projects. And there was a pivot with that program in 2025, I think, kind of a recognition that maybe it wasn't as successful as envisioned, not a lot of takers for it. And that made me wonder then, as you did this look backwards and look inward, was there any sense of areas where maybe we could have done better or maybe we shouldn't have taken this step? I mean, was there any sort of introspection like that in this report?
1: Well, we evaluate all of our programs in a manner that helps us look objectively at their impact. Mm-hmm. Some are designed for different forms of impact, but irrespective of that, we certainly look at the delivery of those programs against the outcomes that we seek. And it is true that not all programs are wildly successful. In some cases, it's because of the design, but in other instances, it's because of market dynamics, market readiness, technology challenges, et cetera. And part of our job as the Research and Development Authority of the state of New York is to take some chances on technologies to bring them to market. A good example might be the investments we made in battery energy storage technologies decades ago. That now has brought us to the point as a state in which we are actually a hub for much of the battery energy storage innovation, investments in universities, and now manufacturing across our state. But there may be others that were not market ready, and our job is to, as we call it, fail fast, right? To make sure that we are minimizing the impacts of those types of investments by having really solid market analytics around the impact of the programs.
0: Well, then in that vein, because you've been here for a couple of years now in this role, are there any maybe initial failures or programs that didn't achieve the initial results where you then pivoted or did something and now you point to an accomplishment in this report that is the result of maybe some early growing pains?
1: Sure. I'd call vehicle electrification as a great example of ways in which that market has evolved and changed to the point where now we see a very strong emphasis on electrification. One of the things within the accomplishments report is a metric of over 225,000 EV and plug-in hybrid vehicle rebates that we've issued. That's the product of a durable Charge Ready New York program that we have advanced for electrified vehicles. But we also have invested, for example, in hydrogen as an example of a technology that in the earlier days was considered an alternative to electrification for light-duty passenger vehicles. what's happened now is really the market has centralized around electrification, and we've done so with myriad investments around electrified light-duty transportation. Hydrogen remains a resource that is considered more relevant for medium and heavy-duty transport, but an example of the market development that we have focused in the area where the market is heading.
0: Finally, this is the first report of its kind in your 50-year-plus history now. What was the rationale for doing something like this? The cynical version of my mind has more political implications dancing around. But in your own words, why do this for the first time?
1: Well, it goes to show you that if you change the name of a report and a focus of a report, people will pay attention. Look, we always have to report on our operations and accomplishments. Mm-hmm. We do so to our board annually. And really this year, we have been pushed not only by our board, but recognizing that one needs to describe impact in a manner that is relevant, right, to consumers, to stakeholders, and of course, to the public writ large. As much as I love an MMBTU or a megawatt hour, you know, maybe we need to think about the impacts that we're having in a manner that is reflective of the consumers that are benefiting from them. So that's why we talk about jobs. That's why we talk about dollars saved on a hot day in June. That's why we talk about how many homeowners we're reaching with our clean energy hubs. They're great examples of putting into practice our work in a way that's more relatable. And I think for us as an organization, it's reflective not only of the impact we're having, but the growth we've had as an organization, recognizing our ability to communicate in a more comprehensive but also relatable manner.
0: Was that a British thermal unit reference tossed in there, or did I get that completely wrong?
1: You got a chemical engineer here. You're always going to get those.
0: Well, President Harris, thank you so much for making the time. I really appreciate it.
1: Thank you.
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2: The U.S.-Israeli war against Iran is approaching 6 months, and behind the headlines about the Strait of Hormuz and the economy are the people trying to survive both the bombings on their country and the increasingly hardline regime in power. We hear from Iranians in the border town of Van in Turkey, where our colleague Hadil El-Shalchi is reporting. Tomorrow on Morning Edition from NPR News.
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0: I'm David Lombardo, and this is WCNY's The Capital Press Room. The Siena Research Institute is out with its first survey of likely New York voters this week and is providing a snapshot of the statewide races in the Empire State, including the competition for governor, where they found incumbent Governor Kathy Hochul, a Democrat, is getting 49% of the vote, and her GOP challenger, Nassau County Executive Bruce Blakeman, is at 39%. To dive into these results, as well as a question about a moratorium on the permitting of data centers here in New York, we're joined by Siena pollster Steve Greenberg. Thanks so much for making the time, Steve.
5: Great to be with you, David.
0: Well, I want to begin by putting this number in context, because All of our past conversations have been about registered voters, and they've also been even further away from Election Day than this poll, which was taken about 3 months before people are actually going to be voting. So what does this mean, this 10 percentage point lead for the governor? And I want you to make sure you tell us that it is a snapshot in time, at least.
5: Well, you used the word snapshot in the introduction, which I was very proud of you for doing. Yes, but obviously this is how voters feel in early August, with still nearly 3 months till Election Day. Put it in perspective. We asked the horse race on the three statewide races in New York this year, as well as what we call the generic congressional ballot, where we say, do you plan to vote for a Democrat for Congress or a Republican for Congress?
0: Which is a good question for kind of taking the mood of the electorate.
5: Absolutely. And it tells you where, you know, that's sort of the literally generic Democrat versus generic Republican. with no name, face attached to it. And what we found in the generic congressional ballot is that right now Democrats are up by 16 points. So that's 6 points more than Hochul is up by. So we also did the other two statewide races. And what we see is the incumbent attorney general, Letitia James, has an 18-point lead over her Republican challenger. And the state controller, Tom DiNapoli, the incumbent Democrat, has a 23-point lead over his Republican challenger. So looking at four statewide races, DiNapoli up by 23, James up by 18, generic Democrat versus generic Republican, 16, Hochul over Blakeman, 10.
0: Yeah, and I think that speaks to the way a mood or the swings or the waves, as we think about them, are impactful, and they definitely drive races to some degree. But who's actually on the ballot does matter, and how those campaigns operate matter. So when you think about that issue of how the campaigns actually operate, what happens between now and Election Day that might move the needle, so to speak, in that Hochul v. Blakeman race, where at least, you know, 10% of the vote right now is at least up for grabs or won't vote?
5: Very possibly. And I think more than 10% is up for grabs. I think there are some Hochul supporters who could be persuaded to vote for Blakeman. I think there are some Blakeman supporters who could be persuaded to vote for Hochul by the end. And that's what campaigns are all about. They're educating the voters. Blakeman and his allies want to tell voters how wonderful he is, what a great record he has, and how horrible Kathy Hochul is. And Hochul and her allies want to do the exact opposite. You know, they want to tell the world, look what I've done in 5 years as governor. Look at all my accomplishments. Look what I'm getting done. Here's what I want to get done. And you can't vote for that other guy. And we'll see which side does a better job at the end of convincing the most voters and then getting those voters to the polls. What's fascinating to me is that in a state where 48% of the enrolled voters, the registered voters, are Democrats, and only 23% are Republican. There are, in fact, more independents, and we've talked about this before, there are more independents in New York than there are Republicans.
0: Right.
5: And despite all of that, Kathy Hochul, one, is only up by 10 points, and two, in 5 years as governor, Kathy Hochul has never had a favorability rating of 50 or more.
0: Yeah, and when I think about this upcoming election, I draw the parallels to 2018 in terms of the mood, the conditions. And in that election, Andrew Cuomo, who was running for re-election, got about 60% of the vote on Election Day. And Governor Kathy Hochul is clearly not near that in this poll. And I want to come back to what you said about the size of the independents in the electorate, because right now she is trailing Blakeman amongst those independents in New York.
5: Absolutely, although it's close.
0: Sure.
5: Blakeman is only leading among independents by 5 points mm-hmm. right now. Look, I mean, the old cliche, and it's that way because it's true, is for a Republican to win statewide in the state, given the partisan disadvantage they start with, they have to cut into the normal Democratic base in New York City. They can't let Hochul rout in New York City. They've got to be able to get, 30, 35% of the vote in New York City. They got to win big in the suburbs, and they've got to do fairly well upstate. Right now, we see Hochul up in the suburbs by 8 points, but upstate is essentially evenly divided, Blakeman by a point, so essentially a tie race in upstate right now.
0: Although it's interesting, that suburban number, given that Bruce Blakeman, as a Nassau County executive, comes from those suburbs.
5: Absolutely. Got to remember, when we say the downstate suburbs, it's the two Long Island counties, which are the bigger part of the downstate suburbs, but they're the more Republican part of the downstate suburbs. The four northern counties, Westchester, Putnam, Rockland, Orange, are more Democratic than the Long Island portion of the region.
0: Well, before we let you go, I want to pivot to another issue you polled, and that has to do with the one-year moratorium on permits for new large data centers in New York. That's how you guys framed the executive order from the governor earlier this summer. And whether that was the right decision or wrong decision for the state, what's the sense of whether New Yorkers agree with the governor or not?
5: 2-1, they agree with her. 52% of likely voters say that was the right decision. 25% say it was the wrong decision. And Democrats more so than independents and Republicans think it's the right decision, but we don't see the wide partisan divide on this issue. Democrats think it was the right decision 61-23. Plurality of Republicans, 40-27%, think it was the right decision. And a small majority of independent voters, 51-24, 2-1, say it was the right decision. Looking at it geographically, 51% of New York City voters, 51% of downstate suburban voters, and 54% of upstate voters all say this was the right decision for New York.
0: Yeah, and I wasn't necessarily surprised by the right decision, wrong decision numbers, but what I have been surprised by is the fact that Nassau County Executive Bruce Blakeman has taken the wrong decision side of things. And if I'm Governor Kathy Hochul, wouldn't you just lean into this issue now, especially after seeing these types of numbers, which I imagine are not a surprise to her as well?
5: One would think their pollster would have given her numbers about this before. But yeah, I mean, clearly, you know, right on this issue, Hochul is on the side of the majority of voters. Blakeman is on the side of the minority of voters. And, you know, you can further look at it by we also asked for the first time ever a favorable, unfavorable on the issue of, or the thing of, artificial intelligence or AI. We asked voters, do you have a favorable or unfavorable opinion? Only 29% of New Yorkers view AI favorably. A majority, 52%, view it unfavorably, including a majority of Democrats, a plurality of Republicans and independents, and a majority of New York City and upstate voters.
0: Yeah, that's a more complicated needle to thread, especially since AI means so many different things to many different people.
5: No question, but I think it's related to the fact that I think voters know that these new large data centers are for AI. So I think it's a piece of the equation.
0: Well, unfortunately, that's all the time we have for this conversation. We've been speaking with Siena Research Institute pollster Steve Greenberg. Steve, thanks for visiting us in the studio.
5: Thanks for having me.
0: And for even more political coverage, including discussion of polls and horse races, check out our insider podcast, Dispatches from Planet Albany, which you can get at capitalpressroom.org or wherever you download your favorite podcast.

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1: On the next Fresh Air, Colman Domingo spent decades in the theater, tending bar between shows. Now he's up for two Emmys, for a comedy and a drama series. He'll talk about Euphoria, playing Joe Jackson, and working with a team of comedians in the Four Seasons. Join us.
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3: Reporting across New York indicates that federal immigration officials have amped up their activity in the Empire State and may become even more aggressive in carrying out the Trump administration's mission of 2,000 deportations a day across the country. On Wednesday, Democratic officials acknowledged the activity and highlighted more than $7 million in available state dollars for legal services to support unaccompanied children facing removal proceedings. For more on this landscape, as well as the implementation of New York's laws intended to restrict formal agreements between local police and ICE officials, as well as the use of masks by law enforcement officers, including ICE agents, we're joined in the studio by Jimmy Vielkind, a Capitol reporter for Gothamist and WNYC. Thanks for making the time, Jimmy.
4: Thanks for having me back.
3: Well, you've been out in the field talking to impacted people as well as activists working in this space. So can you give us a sense of what it means for, quote-unquote, increased activity by ICE agents in New York?
4: Well, there are people who kind of monitor this on an ad hoc basis in different areas of the state. One group called Hands Off NYC reported that its ICE sightings doubled between June and July of this year. That's when people see activity, they see an arrest happening, and they perhaps make a report to these groups on their social media channels. In the Capital Region, which includes Albany, Schenectady, and Troy, the numbers quadrupled between June and July. So there's definitely more going on. Now, of course, part of that is the weather is nicer. It's, people are more out and about. But it also seems as though there is a concerted effort after a change in the leadership of the Federal Department of Homeland Security. Remember that former Governor Kristi Noem lost her job after the high-profile tragic incidents in Minnesota where Renee Good and Alex Preddy were killed, two U.S. citizens who were protesting ICE activity. And Noem is gone, and now we have former Senator Mark Wayne Mullen, who has taken over at DHS. So what we're starting to see is what some lawyers described as a low-key ramp-up going on here that is hitting home in the Empire State, just as New York state officials are rolling out a new state law, which is designed to restrict cooperation between the state and local government and federal immigration enforcement agents.
3: Yeah, and in response to that state law adopted back in May, the Trump administration's border czar, Tom Homan, promised a surge in New York. But I want to come back to the experience to date and whether there's any data or broader landscape picture that you've been able to put together that suggests that in addition to what the activists are seeing on the ground, that yes, there is increased activity in New York.
4: Well, one way to track that, and this is something I did for a recent article at Gothamist, was look at the number of habeas corpus filings in federal court. Habeas corpus is Latin. It means like to have the body or to get the body. And it's essentially a legal procedure that is undertaken to challenge somebody's detention, to say that I think person X over here has been wrongfully detained and I demand that you produce them. So I first sort of had the idea to do this when I got word of a raid that happened in New York's Capital Region in Malta on the last Sunday of July. At least 11 people were summoned. These are lawfully present immigrants or immigrants who are going through a process to get status in the country, were summoned for an ICE check-in and then summarily detained. People who were on the scene told me that they saw like a white bus that was there, and it took these people directly to Batavia, where there is a big ICE detention facility that's often used for people who are apprehended and detained in upstate New York. And so there are lawyers who are challenging these detentions. And if you look at the number of those challenges, those habeas corpus filings, they've actually started to increase again across New York State and across the four federal court jurisdictions. The biggest increase was in Western New York, in the Western District of New York, where, again, the Batavia facility is located and where lawyers often file those pleadings in order to secure clients who are detained in Batavia.
3: Can you expand a little bit on this detention process in New York, both in terms of what these facilities and the experience is like, as well as the types of facilities that are being used? Because we have heard some conversations about new ones popping up all over New York, and sometimes officials at the state or local level don't even know where they're possibly being located.
4: Yeah, as someone who's been doing some reporting on this for the last few years, it's very difficult to track immigration cases. It's much easier to track a criminal case or a civil court matter in state or federal court. There are online records. It's a searchable database. The immigration system is not like that. And in fact, I've heard from lawyers or people whose family members have been detained that they don't even know where they go. And the federal government is not as good about updating the databases and the records of who is where at any given time. So it's difficult on that level. What happened recently was at a substation in Malta, where there are ICE officers covering kind of the capital region and the lower Adirondacks have as sort of a base. But when people are detained, they are generally taken to some kind of a federal facility. And in New York, the biggest one right now is in Batavia. So people will go there. There had previously been detention at local jails around the state of New York. These are usually run by county sheriffs in different parts of the state. The new state law that was enacted in May bans the use of those local jail facilities for detention. So that option is off the table. Partly as a result, ICE has said it is looking to expand its facility at Batavia to add more beds. And Congressmember Paul Tonko, a Democrat who represents the Capital Region, he reported that after a recent visit to the Batavia facility, an unannounced inspection, he saw that there were more beds just being rolled in, like kind of temporary beds. Mm-hmm. And he actually spoke to some people detained in that facility who said that they had to sleep on the floor because there was no bed space. We've also heard reports that ICE wants to relocate its Border Patrol substation in Rochester to a downtown federal building, and that might include the construction of a few detention cells. And there have also been reports from the Lower Hudson Valley that the federal government has purchased a warehouse with some documents indicating that it would be used for ICE to construct perhaps another ad hoc detention facility closer to New York City.
3: Well, before we move on, let me reintroduce you for listeners just joining us. This is WCNY's The Capitol Press Room. I'm David Lombardo, and we're speaking with Jimmy Vielkind, a Capitol reporter for Gothamist and WNYC. So we've alluded to those so-called 287G agreements, the partnerships between ICE and local police departments, and the Hochul administration, I think, in conjunction with the State Attorney General's office, put out a notice to the departments that have these type of agreements that they would no longer be permitted in New York. What's the latest on the compliance with that law? Does it sound like all of the local government officials or police officials are inclined to go along with what the state has requested or, I guess, told them to do?
4: Well, we're counting down to the late August deadline for that. So far, we know that officials in Rensselaer County, including the county executive Steve McLaughlin, say they are not going to comply. They're essentially daring State Attorney General Letitia James and Governor Hochul to take some kind of action and do something to stop them. That's not a new ground for McLaughlin. He didn't get where he is today by following directions, I don't think. He refused to comply with an order issued during the COVID-19 pandemic, which said that nursing homes could not reject potential new residents based on whether they had COVID-19. McLaughlin said he didn't follow that, and as a result, he believes he helped the county-run nursing home in Troy avoid some death. So McLaughlin feels like he's got right on his side, and you know, I'm very curious to see how that plays out with law. The bigger question, though, is about the biggest and probably the most extensive 287G agreement operating in the state, and that's in Nassau County. The county executive there is, of course, Bruce Blakeman. the Republican gubernatorial candidate who has really been centering his position on immigration and his opposition to this new law as part of his ongoing gubernatorial campaign. I have asked Blakeman several times in recent days whether or not he's going to comply with the law when it comes into effect. And he keeps saying, we're evaluating our options. We're evaluating our options. I'm talking to my lawyers. So that's something that's very much TBD. I don't know exactly how many legal options he's going to have, though. A federal judge in Albany, Mae D'Agostino, recently ruled that the state's prohibition on these 287G agreements could go forward. The federal government had sued the state, asking for an injunction against them, and Judge D'Agostino rejected it, said that it's within New York's powers to regulate how local resources are expended. I should note that Judge D'Agostino did strike down another piece of New York's omnibus immigration legislation. That was a provision which would restrict how law enforcement officers, including ICE agents, can cover their faces while on duty. D'Agostino joined other federal judges around the country in saying that those kind of provisions are not constitutional because the state can't regulate the activities of the federal government.
3: Well, is there an expectation that this district judge is going to have the last word on these contested issues, or is there an expectation that probably both sides are going to appeal to higher courts, and this might end up in the U.S. Supreme Court, which is going to have to weigh in on the validity of these agreements between, say, local law enforcement and ICE, as well as restrictions on masks?
4: There's absolutely an expectation that this is going to get appealed. And I'm curious to see what other legal actions happen, right? This was a federal judge. We will see if Governor Hochul and Attorney General James file suits in state court to try to compel compliance, or whether Blakeman and his allies think of some other legal theory which would allow them not to comply. I think if there's going to be a lot of lawyering going on in the next few weeks, and we're going to have to see how it plays out.
3: Thinking about the future, though, does it seem like New York, at least through Governor Kathy Hochul, has exhausted all of the levers at its disposal when it comes to resisting or fighting ICE, so to speak? Or are there other tools that have not been utilized that could be part of the 2027 agenda, for example?
4: You know, that's a really good question. New York was certainly not the first to act and enact sanctuary state policies and do this omnibus immigration package. And in fact, it was interesting to me that Governor Hochul really had to come around on this issue. In 2025, when President Trump took office for his second term, she kept emphasizing that the state cooperates with ICE. Her aides didn't have a fully fleshed out position as to when the state could cooperate or not. And it was really after a lot of back and forth this year, an election year, 2026, that Hochul came around to champion and eventually sign this package. Activists and advocates say that the sanctuary provisions included in the budget could have gone further, and they could have. There could have been a blanket prohibition on the use of any kind of local police resources and local police officers for any kind of immigration cooperation. That was not the case. Even now, the way the law is written, there's some gray area, I think, is to my eyes, as to exactly what local law enforcement can do and what local governments can do versus not do in terms of helping immigration enforcement, helping ICE. So there is room to tighten up that law. But because New York kind of waited, it did take a very large omnibus approach here to trying to restrict immigration enforcement. And there aren't many marquee proposals that are sort of left on the table. So there's nothing really on my radar. I think people for now are looking to see how this law is implemented, what parts of this law will pass legal muster, and then they'll probably regroup ahead of state lawmakers coming back in January 2027.
3: Well, we've been speaking with Jimmy Vilkind. He is a Capital reporter for Gothamist and WNYC, and you can find his deep dive into reporting on ICE's presence in New York at gothamist.com. Jimmy, thanks so much for making the time.
4: Thanks, Dave. Always a pleasure to be with you and your listeners.
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3: I'm David Lombardo, and this is WCNY's The Capitol Press Room. And one note to listeners, we're about to have an adult conversation that will touch on sexual behavior, which may not be suitable for all listeners. New York's restrictions on gay men's bathhouses, which stem from an effort to slow the proliferation of the AIDS epidemic 4 decades ago, could be struck down and replaced with new, more modern public health guidelines under legislation introduced this summer. The legalization effort comes in the wake of similar successful campaigns, including in San Francisco and Minneapolis, but opponents argue that a reversal is unnecessary. For more on the conversation, we're joined by the measure's Senate sponsor, Manhattan Democrat Eric Boccher. Thanks for making the time, Senator.
9: Thanks so much.
3: Well, it's my understanding that public baths or spas are legal in New York, but what state law prohibits is the practice of reserving space specifically for sexual activities, with the state health code making the case, at least right now, that these facilities represent a quote-unquote threat to the public health. We can get to the health argument, but from your perspective, what do you see as the public good or benefit from legalizing private rooms and bathhouses for the explicit purpose of sex?
9: Well, this is about, it's pretty simple. It's about making sure that our public health law is in line with today's science. In 1985, the AIDS epidemic was exploding in New York City and around the country, and people were dying. There was a great amount of fear. There was a high rate of death, and the state health department enacted this provision at that time. Things have changed dramatically, and that provision is no longer in line with modern science, with modern treatment. HIV/AIDS is very, very different than it was back then, and cities around the country have changed their policies. New York State hasn't. So this is about bringing our laws in line with science, and that's why we introduced this bill.
3: And I want to talk more about the science of this and the idea of, say, harm reduction, but just in terms of having the availability of this, why does that make sense? Is there a case to be made for how this is a benefit to the public good for having these types of spaces in spas?
9: Not a matter of whether or not it's for the public good. It's why should the government be banning these businesses that exist all over the world, in cities around the world, in cities around the country, red states, Texas, Florida, Louisiana, and most recently, Minneapolis repealed their ban, San Francisco. Why should New York be one of the only places that have this ban in place? These saunas were a huge part of gay culture for over a century when they were banned in 1985. Artists like Bette Midler and Barry Manilow got their start performing at the Continental Baths on the Upper West Side. So these were places where people went to relax, socialize. They were a lot more than just places where people engaged in consensual sexual activity. And they continue to be around the world. And a lot of people in the LGBTQ community have increasingly been asking, why is this ban still on the books when it was meant to be an emergency public health measure at the height of the AIDS crisis? Things have changed dramatically. So that's why we introduced this bill to repeal that ban.
3: Well, the public health case for legalizing these types of private rooms for sex at public bathhouses is this idea of, at least in part, harm reduction, which is the idea that potentially risky behaviors are going to happen, like drug use, for example, so let's provide a safer environment to engage in those behaviors. And the case for harm reduction for drugs, we're talking about needles and drug testing and maybe medical professionals on site. So what does the harm reduction perspective look like when we're talking about this conversation? Does there need to be condoms available or something like PrEP or any sort of medical professionals on site offering types of advice? Or does that seem unnecessary or unwarranted at this point?
9: The first thing for folks to know, for those who may not be closely following developments in HIV/AIDS treatment in recent years, is that there's medicine available that can essentially prevent the transmission of HIV. It's called PrEP, and it's a pill that you can take every day. And now it's an injection that you can take twice a year that make it virtually impossible to transmit the virus. It actually brings, even if a person is HIV positive and they take this medication, the virus is virtually undetectable in their bloodstream most of the time. So HIV/AIDS has changed a lot with that fact alone, that it's almost incommunicable for people who are on this treatment. So that's why a big part of our efforts have been to increase the availability of PrEP, to make it universally available and make sure that all communities, especially low-income communities, communities of color, have access to PrEP and that it's being made available across the board. With or without PrEP, these activities are happening. And there are, in New York City, there's actually a quite active scene of people who are meeting in bathhouse-like settings and engaging in this activity, but it's happening underground. It's happening in unlicensed locations without the proper safety measures happening. You don't even have like Department of Buildings inspections with proper egress. And they lack the public health interventions that a licensed facility would have. So a licensed facility with a public health framework would give HIV and AIDS advocates the opportunity to do outreach on site to make sure that testing, education, prevention is available on site. And that's why all the HIV and AIDS organizations, the nonprofits who work on defeating the epidemic, are in favor of this legislation, because they know that this will help us actually move forward in the fight against HIV and AIDS.
3: Well, I want to talk more about what those rules and regulations could look like, but first, let me reintroduce you for listeners just joining us. This is WCNY's The Capitol Press Room. I'm David Lombardo, and we're speaking with State Senator Eric Boettcher, a Manhattan Democrat who's introduced legislation designed to remove a restriction on reserving spaces for sexual activities at public baths or spas. And a note to listeners, we're continuing to discuss adult sexual behaviors, and this conversation may not be appropriate for all listeners. So as you alluded to, the legislation would empower public health experts to advise the state on the promulgation of new rules and regulations governing the license and operation of these types of commercial establishments and set a few minimum standards and expectations. When it comes to those minimum standards and expectations, though, are you concerned at all about setting up a framework that you feel is too burdensome, that is too heavy-handed when it comes to promoting public health, like, as we talked about, the widespread use of PrEP or condoms or any other sort of safeguards? I mean, if they're saying you need to make sure you've been tested or you need to make sure you've had your dose of PrEP, is that a bridge too far, or does that make sense to you if that's ultimately what public health experts recommend?
9: I don't think that would be necessary. What our legislation
3: But what if public health experts recommend it, though?
9: Well, they aren't. And
3: well, we don't know. I mean, we don't know, though, because we don't know who the state is going to contract with and who they're going to consult with. And so maybe they will come back to people who say, yep, we think this makes sense, but you need to either A, go in with a condom, or B, make sure you've been inoculated or gotten some sort of dose of PrEP. I mean, if that is the case, does that make sense to you?
9: I've never heard that. I've never seen that recommended anywhere. I don't know anyone who would recommend something like that. It's not something that was part of the Minneapolis regulations. The good news is that we have examples of regulations to look at, public health frameworks that govern the licensing and operation of these spaces. What our legislation does is it directs the State Department of Health to repeal the existing regulation within 180 days and then requires them within 180 days to promulgate new rules and regulations establishing a licensing framework. And they would work with leading public health experts. There's no public health experts that I've ever heard recommend something like that. Again, these facilities, they exist all over the world, all over the United States, and they haven't been a problem. In most instances, people don't even know that they're there. Mm. And by allowing these licensed, regulated facilities to operate under clear health and safety standards, the public health agencies, they would have the opportunity to provide the prevention resources, connect patrons to testing and treatment, conduct inspections, address legitimate health concerns. So the State Department of Health, they have licensing for every kind of business you can imagine. We would expect them to work with experts and establish a framework for this.
3: And what about those operations right now that are working in the shadows, so to speak, or underground? If they ultimately decide not to get licensed, they look to continue the status quo, how would you like to see the state respond to those types of operations if your bill does become law and there are regulated, licensed operations basically competing with them?
9: Well, we want to see rules enforced across the board when it comes to, licensing by the Department of Health, and by allowing licensed facilities to exist, it would greatly reduce the number of underground, unlicensed activities. And by the way, that's not even talking about all the person-to-person activities that are happening out there. By providing these licensed facilities, it's a critical part of addressing the unsafe settings that exist out there.
3: So you feel like some of the current operations would likely transition under the law to become licensed?
9: Absolutely. Yeah, absolutely.
3: Well, unfortunately, that's all the time we have for this conversation. We've been speaking with State Senator Eric Botcher. He is a Manhattan Democrat. Senator, thank you so much for making the time. I really appreciate it.
9: Thank you so much. Take care.
3: And for more Capitol Press Room coverage, including conversations with lawmakers and advocates, check out capitolpressroom.org or wherever you download your favorite podcasts.

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2: 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I'm Mark Livonier. Coming up in just a few moments, our encore broadcast of Fresh Air. Then stay with us for old-time radio comedy. 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
3: The press learns President Trump took a decoy plane after a credible threat to Air Force One. White House Press Secretary Caroline Leavitt announces she's leaving, and a year of the National Guard patrolling D.C. at a significant cost to residents. But is the city any safer? 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
4: From WHYY in Philadelphia, this is Fresh Air. I'm Tanya Mosley in Los Angeles. Today, actor, playwright, and director Colman Domingo. He's nominated for two Emmy Awards this year for two very different roles in the Netflix comedy The Four Seasons and in the final season of HBO's Euphoria. This summer, he also guest hosted Jimmy Kimmel Live for a week, a job he prepared for the way he prepares for everything.
5: The first thing I do is I go into deep research. I went back and looked at old Jack Parr shows.
4: Oh, you went in.
5: Oh, yeah, Johnny Carson. I looked at the greats, and I wanted to figure out how did they do it and what was their style and what would my style be.
4: Domingo also talks about what visibility means for the work he does and the roles he chooses, often complex men like Michael Jackson's father, Joe, in the biopic Michael. Also, classical music critic Lloyd Schwartz reviews Lorraine Hunt Lieberson's album of Handel arias. First News.
6: Live from NPR News in Washington, I'm Ryland Barton. The Pacific-based aircraft carrier U.S. George Washington is heading toward the Middle East. This comes after reports of mental health and supply issues aboard the USS Abraham Lincoln, which has spent a record-setting 240 days at sea supporting the Iran war. Independent military news outlets report that sailors have attempted to jump from the carrier. NPR has not confirmed those accounts, but in a statement tonight, the U.S. military did confirm that one sailor fell overboard earlier this month and was quickly and safely recovered. Massachusetts Democratic Congressman Seth Moulton is a Marine veteran and one of the lawmakers demanding answers about conditions on the ship.
7: It's so obvious that nobody here believes in the mission. I don't believe in the mission. How can our troops floating around the Gulf believe in this mission when it's been an abject failure, when it's actually done more to empower Iran than can curtail their nuclear weapons program or anything else? And that's why we got to end this war.
6: The Navy acknowledged that the Iran war has created an environment, quote, where traditional supply hubs in the Middle East were disrupted by combat actions. A judge has dismissed a Trump administration lawsuit that accused Harvard University of ignoring harassment of Jewish students during pro-Palestinian demonstrations. The decision says the Trump administration failed to prove an ongoing violation of federal anti-discrimination laws. The judge says the cases are too isolated and episodic to prove a persistent civil rights violation. The board of the Kennedy Center in Washington, D.C. has voted to add President Trump's name back to the facade of the performing arts venue and move forward with a two-year closure. It sets up a test of a federal judge who ruled Trump's name was added illegally and blocked the closure. Starting as soon as September, Israeli banks are warning they might cut off services completely to Palestinian financial institutions in the occupied West Bank. NPR's Emily Fang explains why.
8: Palestinian banks use the shekel, Israel's currency, but Israeli banks have been concerned of exposure to terror financing and money laundering. Yahya Shunar, the head of the West Bank's Monetary Authority, warned of catastrophe if Israel's banks do not accept money deposited in accounts in the West Bank.
9: Gradually, you will face interruption of basic foods and services coming to Palestine. You will have an interruption of basic fuel.
8: as well as foodstuffs and electricity, all of which the West Bank buys from Israel. Already, Palestinian banks have been so overloaded with cash Israel will not take that Schooner says some of the bills are rotting inside vaults. Emily Fang, NPR News.
6: Ukrainian drones have struck a major refinery deep inside Russia, marking the fourth attack in 3 days. This is part of Kyiv's ongoing campaign to disrupt Moscow's vital oil sector. The attacks follow a series of attacks on a Russian naval base on the Black Sea coast. Meanwhile, Russia has responded with missile and drone strikes across Ukraine, killing at least 4 people. This is NPR. The company that operates the network of Flock cameras that record license plate numbers of passing vehicles is making changes intended to quell privacy concerns and address abuses by some law enforcement members. Once optional guardrails will be mandatory by January 1st. Among them, all law enforcement customers will have to implement an audit tool that's intended to flag abnormal search behavior. Apple is pledging $600 billion and its tariff refund to increase jobs in American manufacturing. Houston Public Media's Natalie Weber reports.
10: Apple celebrated the expansion of its Houston facility this week, the first site in the U.S. that will produce its Mac Minis. The Commerce Secretary says the expansion is proof that President Trump's efforts to bring back domestic manufacturing jobs are working. Here's Lutnick speaking at the Houston ribbon-cutting ceremony.
11: President Trump set out to bring technological manufacturing back to America. And he's actually doing it. And he's doing it right now.
10: American manufacturing jobs have declined slightly over the past year. That's according to data from the U.S. Bureau of Labor Statistics. For NPR News, I'm Natalie Weber in Houston.
6: Swimmers are suffering more stingray stings as a marine heat wave off of Southern California draws them closer to shore. 2 state beaches in Huntington Beach report more than 3,100 incidents so far this year. That's twice the number for all of 2025. Lifeguards urge people to shuffle their feet to avoid getting stung. This is NPR.
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4: This is Fresh Air. I'm Tanya Mosley. My guest today, Colman Domingo, is nominated for 2 Emmy Awards this year for 2 very different performances. In the Netflix comedy, The Four Seasons, he plays Danny, one half of a long married couple who vacation each year with their old

0: Domingo, whose rise in Hollywood came after decades in the theater. He started in regional productions in San Francisco, then moved to New York, where he performed on Broadway, won an Obie, was nominated for a Tony and an Olivier, and wrote and directed his own plays. In his 40s, Hollywood caught up with him, and since then he's had a steady run of roles, an Emmy, and back-to-back Oscar nominations for the film Rustin and Sing Sing. Just this year, he played Joe Jackson in the biopic Michael and had a role in Steven Spielberg's Disclosure Day and hosted Saturday Night Live. And just last month, Jimmy Kimmel.
1: Welcome to Jimmy Kimmel Live. I'm your guest host, Coleman Domingo. I'm so happy to be here with all of you. We're going to have some fun this week. Just think of me as Jimmy if he had better clothes than Zendaya's phone number.
0: Coleman Domingo, welcome back to Fresh Air.
2: Thank you so much, Tanya. I appreciate it.
0: That was such a delight to see you on Jimmy Kimmel. Mm. Every summer he has guest hosts who come in, and you were in the rotation. And you were in the rotation for just about a whole week.
2: Yeah, for a whole week. And it was great. It was like the week of a lifetime. It was so much fun. And, you know, I love that things are coming to me right now, like opportunities to do things I've never done before. Like, I've never hosted a late night show. But I love the idea of looking at myself the way someone else sees me. And if Jimmy thought that I could do it, I thought, well, let me try. Mm. But the first thing I do is I go into deep research. I went back and looked at old Jack Parr shows.
0: Oh, you did? You went in.
2: Oh, yeah. Johnny Carson. I looked at the greats, and I wanted to figure out how did they do it and what was their style and what would my style be?
0: Yeah. Well, congratulations on your Emmy nominations and on being able to host Jimmy Kimmel Live.
2: Thank you.
0: The Four Seasons is such a fun watch, and it's about three couples, old friends who vacation together for decades, and what happens to the group when those marriages start to shift, which happens with everyone's relationship. This season, your character, Danny, he's dealing with several issues within his own marriage, and he and his husband, Claude, have been talking about having a child, and Claude is, he's basically having second thoughts. And so I actually want to play a scene. In this scene, Danny has just come from one of those conversations with his partner, and he's confiding in his best friend, Kate, played by Tina Fey, while they look at a beach home that is for sale. Let's listen.
3: Okay, 655 Ocean Lane. Wow. I mean, the wallpaper is Midwest funeral home, but the house! If we were smart, we would buy it and turn it into a bed and breakfast.
4: Oh, I'm in. I will retire early and run it, and then when our husbands die...
3: Claude, botched facelift, Jack perforated rectum from too many unnecessary colonoscopies.
4: We'll live here together.
3: Can we do it now? Claude's pissing me off.
4: Oh, is it because of his bonnet?
3: The surrogate asks if we're still interested, but now all of a sudden, Claude thinks that we're too old.
4: Oof. I mean, I get it.
3: No, he's supposed to say you're not too old, and how dare he?
4: I'm sorry, you are very young. You told me who SZA was.
3: Do I know for sure if we should do it? No. But I do know we can't keep talking about it. We're either never going to do it, or we're going to become two Tony Randalls who feed our baby applesauce that we also eat.
4: Okay, if you're really having trouble making a decision, my therapist has a book.
3: Absolutely not.
4: Called The Three Magic Questions.
3: I'll kill you in your sleep.
4: It really helped me decide whether I should do Invisalign for a third time. I decided, possibly at a later date.
3: There's nothing to decide. At this point, we just need to push through.
4: Yes, you could push through, or you could seriously consider Claude's concerns. Like, is this right for both of you?
3: Hi, Brenda. We are definitely still interested.
4: What are you doing?
3: I'm pushing through.
0: That was my guest, Coleman Domingo, in the Netflix series, The Four Seasons. Throughout that entire clip, you kept laughing at all the different points.
2: Oh, my God. Danny is so acerbic. My gosh, he's like an altered universe me. I think.
0: In what way?
2: Yeah. I don't know. He's just really pointed and funny. He's really a creation that I really, really love. I love the way the writers write for him. Yeah.
0: Did you have a hand in it, though?
2: The funny thing is, no. I would say the thing that I have a hand in, when I first met with Tina Fey to talk about this character,
0: Because she's the creator.
2: Yeah, she's the creator of this. Yeah, she and Lang Fisher and

0: Tracy Wakefield, they wanted to bring together a group of people that they understood, you know, based on the 1981 Alan Alda film. Mm-hmm. But to really make it modern and fun and warm and make sure that this couple in particular, it's one of the, you know, central couples as well, this couple should feel like a couple that I understand. And I knew the thing that I told Tina was, here's a same-sex loving couple that are really in very heteronormative environments. Like these couples are having issues like everyone else, but they're also very spirited and very much who they are.
1: This is an ensemble of comedy veterans. Mm-hmm. Tina Fey and Will Forte, they came up through SNL, as we know, Steve Carell through Second City, Carrie Kinney-Silver through Reno 911, and that is largely improvised. And you have done some comedy, but you have come from some serious places. You come from the theater, you know?
0: Very much.
1: Did that make for any interesting dynamics on the set?
0: Well, the thing is, when I first got the invitation to be a part of it, I thought, for a second, I thought, well, why me in particular? Like, I'm not really known for comedy. But I think that what Tina and the rest of the gang could tell is that I'm willing and I'm game. But I hadn't relied on those comedic chops in a long time. Mm-hmm. So to lean into that was something, it felt new and fresh again for me, especially this late in my career, where the idea of doing a half-hour comedy was a challenge. Yeah. I wanted to see if I could do it more than anything.
1: I can just imagine, though, being with all of those funny men and women. Did it feel good when they laughed at the stuff you said, you know?
0: You know, it does. But the funny thing is about funny people, and I tell you this, they will, and I wonder if they would say this about themselves. They don't naturally laugh when something's funny because they're like mad scientists. They almost look at the math of it. And
1: they're dissecting it.
0: That's good. I wonder how that happened. You did this. You turned on this line. You blah, blah, blah. You gave a pause. You gave a beat. Most comedians I know are very serious people. Mm. And also, they're also a bit shy. I would say this, Tina's very shy. I would say Steve Carell's very shy. Mm. But they know how to get the thing done, like mathematicians. Mm-hmm. They look at it in that framework, which I think is fascinating.
1: You actually directed an episode.
0: Yeah, this season and last season.
1: Mm-hmm. Lang Fisher, one of the three co-creators of the show, said that when you directed the episode Ultimate Frisbee, she watched you cry in a scene you were in while directing another actor through his own tears, going back into that character you were in to keep crying, all while still watching whether the background performer meets its steps. And that seems like an extraordinary amount of work to hold all at once.
0: It is. And I don't know if everyone's brain is meant for that, but I feel like I have one of those brains. I can manage a lot, which is why I've always been a director since I started in the theater, because I can handle a lot of frisbees up in the air at the same time. So I know the scene exactly she was talking about. She was amazed that I was able to direct my co-star while keeping my emotional work, while being able to look at playback, while making sure that background is doing what they need to do. I just have one of those brains.
1: Where does that come from? I know you're hyper-organized.
0: I'm hyper-organized, but also maybe that's it. I'm well-prepared and planned. So I can be loose and free, but my mind has always been on everything. I think it starts with the way I came into this industry, which was learning by going to rehearsals I wasn't even in. I would go and sit into rehearsals, like when I was 21 years old in San Francisco. And
1: play
0: I would go,
1: rehearsals.
0: Yeah, and play rehearsals. And I would watch, and I would watch all departments and what was going on. So I had a handle of everything. And also, if I was invited to be in a scene, I would be able to take a look at what I'm doing and how the engine of what I'm doing is forwarding the whole thing. So I'm never just focused, solely as an actor or as a writer or a director. I'm looking at the whole picture at all times. So I know I can manage that. So I think that that's what my brain naturally does.
1: What made you want to do that? I'm thinking about a young Coleman. You could have just been focused on, I want to act. I want to be on the stage, or I want to write. I want to be a screenplay writer. But for you to say, I'm going to, on my free time, step into someone else's rehearsal and dissect it.
0: I'm just very curious about all of it. It's always been that way for me. And I think that's, I was a very curious kid. Mm. And I knew that, listen, I come from a very humble place. I come from inner city West Philadelphia, where, you know, a lot of blue collar folks. I was the first in my family to go to college. And I think I knew that my power was in learning and in education, and learn as much as you can and get as much as you can from every situation. So you name it, whatever show I'm on, I can't just go in there just as an actor. I will always end up as a director and a producer, you name it, because I have that interest. Mm-hmm. Not everyone has that. There's some people very singular, and that's also fine. But I know that, like, when I did the show Fear the Walking Dead, I started as number 9 on the call sheet, ended in number 2, and a director and a producer. Mm-hmm. You know, so for me, even with 4 seasons, I love the fact that I'm a director on that show, because I feel like I understand it and I can give something to it. Mm-hmm. You know, I understand the actors that I'm working with, mostly comedians, who I sort of help usher them to go to the, you know, more dramatic places, and it surprises them where they're able to go. And I love that. I love that, you know, because I know I have that facility to do that and help bring the best out of my cast.
1: 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We'll continue our conversation after a short break. 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
1: This is Fresh Air, and today I am talking with Colman Domingo. He's up for 2 Emmys this year in 2 different categories: Outstanding Supporting Actor in a Comedy for the Netflix series The 4 Seasons, and Outstanding Guest Actor in a Drama for the final season of HBO's Euphoria. He also stars as Joe Jackson in the Michael Jackson biopic, Michael. Let's talk about Euphoria for a moment.
0: I would love to.
1: Yeah, I mean, Euphoria lovers watched the end of an era this year.
0: Mm-hmm.
1: And to remind people, your role was as Ali. He is a man in long-term recovery.
0: Yes.
1: He was also Rue's sponsor. And Rue is played by Zendaya. This was basically written for you by Euphoria's creator, Sam Levinson. And he wrote it based on his own former sponsor. So
0: yeah,
1: it was inspired by that. And there have been so many mixed reactions. You know, of course, when a show ends, it is, you can't please everybody on how a show ends. But this show in particular, because we have been following Rue, we have been following you and all the characters, to end the way it ends feels both devastating, but it also feels true. Like,
0: yeah,
1: it feels extremely true to life. I want to play a scene from this last episode. Ali's purpose at this point in the show had been to be a support for people battling addiction. And it feels like a job he can't ever really be successful at because kids keep dying. I mean, fentanyl is out there and it is killing people. And without giving away spoilers, I will say that at this point in the show, Ali is tired and he is brokenhearted. Mm. And here he is at an AA meeting, giving his testimony. Let's listen.
4: A couple of months ago, I lost someone I really cared about. And for the first time in a long time, I picked up a drink. I didn't know what to do with the pain. I've been a Christian, a Muslim. Suddenly, I found myself not believing it. I just know that I'm tired. Tired of losing people. Tired of spending my life in these rooms and in diners and at my house, talking to kids, helping kids, pouring my heart and soul into kids, only to not see them get a second chance. I'm done. Only thing I know for certain is that there is a right and a wrong in this world. And you know, in between, you're either making the world a better place or you're making it worse. In the end, it's that simple. This is going to be my last meeting. I'm going to find another way to be of better service.
1: That is my guest today, Colman Domingo, in the last episode of season 3 of Euphoria. Colman, we watch the evolution of Ali. He's trying to save Rue. He's also trying to do that for himself. he's sponsoring other people's children because he doesn't have a relationship with his own children. Mm-hmm. With that in mind, how did you think about how you would play him, how you would wrap him up? Because you kind of chose to play him cold. You did not play him emotional. And that seems to be a choice.
0: That was a choice, I think, because that's the toll that it's taken on him. I think that he's someone who's very deeply feeling. And I thought, in the writing of it, I thought, okay, well, here's someone who's given so much to so many. And when this significant death happens, I think it numbs him. And then he's on a mission, trying to find what was important. When he went back to the bottle, he knew that wasn't it either. And he was like, I have to do something else. The most beautiful thing about this last season of Euphoria is the framework. The framework is of an American Western.
1: It is, yes.
0: And in Westerns, classic Westerns, there's just good and bad.
1: Mm-hmm.
0: And Ali decided that that was it. There's no in between.
1: Mm.
0: He's going against something that he used to espouse that was a bit more complicated. He said, actually, no, people just don't know the difference between right and wrong, and that's it.
1: Mm.
0: So therefore, I'm going to fight for what's right, and I'm going to use what I have in this moment to fight for good. And that's what he does.
1: Do you metabolize these characters and these storylines with that emotional weight of feeling like it's true? Did you mourn at all?
0: I think you could possibly tell that even listening to either character, there's something that's so close and in my skin.
1: Yeah.
0: Like my body just started to react. I started to cry when I was listening to that, but start to cry now just talking about him. Because they're in me. All of these characters are in me. I mean, we haven't talked about Joe Jackson yet, but Joe Jackson's in me. I mean, you know, Byatt Rustin's in me. I think there's an Abby Lincoln song that says, I've got some people in me. I believe everyone lives in me and everyone calls on me to help tell their story. And so it is metabolized in me. There's aspects of them in my experience or the people that I know that I can tap into. So literally, you know, I'm not a method actor, but I can go very deep with my characters, but I know that they're just right here. Mm-hmm. I can tap and literally just listen, which is why a lot of times I don't watch my work that often. Unless I need it to, like, oh, let me remember what I'm talking about before I go into do press. But if I watch it, sometimes, like my movie Sing Sing, I've only watched it twice because it feels closer to anything I've ever done. It feels closer to me.
1: Coleman, I was very fascinated. You growing up in West Philadelphia, watching the news with your mother every evening, and you having the sense and understanding that, oh, I'm seeing lots of things in the world that are troubling, but also this is not a full view of the world. And I want to be a part of providing a more expansive view. And where that came from for you?
0: My mother was very much, she had a great imagination and she was very hopeful, believing. She set me up early with the belief that the world is set up to do me more good than harm. Mm. And it may not be here where we are, but it's out there, and it's in all those books that I would read. It's in all the books that I read about ancient Egypt and Rome and the world. And she inspired me to go see the world, go out there in the world. There's more than just this.
1: Mm-hmm.
0: She said, you can go there someday. You can actually go to those places. And I believed her.
1: Mm-hmm.
0: You know, so I think that she really believed in, she was very spiritual, but she also helped me believe in myself and believe that I could be a part of the world.
1: Mm-hmm.
0: Literally, I owe so much to my mom and to my stepfather and to my family growing up, because I feel like I was sort of the weird kid in a way. And weird.
1: What does that mean?
0: I don't know, because I feel like I didn't do what other kids did. I play with Legos and in the house, and I played the violin and all the stuff that, like, I guess, you know, inner city kids didn't do so much, it seemed, at that time.
1: Mm-hmm.
0: And I was always in the library from the moment school was over, and I was in the library and I was creating there. I was sort of the weird little brother. I wasn't into athletics and I wasn't into...
1: And you didn't feel pressure to do it anyway.
0: No, no. I was very nurtured. I was nurtured to be soft, to be very honest.
1: Mm.
0: I'm thinking about my sister right now. She's like, you're such a weirdo.
1: That's what she would call you?
0: You're such a weirdo. But then she would hug me. Or my brother Rick will come in from gymnastics president. You know, he's tough and he was one of the cool kids. And but yet still they had, they loved their sweet, soft little brother.
1: Yeah,
0: they loved me and they made me feel special.
1: Hmm.
0: No one ever made me feel that I wasn't the person I was supposed to be.
1: Our guest today is award-winning actor Colman Domingo. We'll be right back after a break. I'm Tanya Mosley, and this is Fresh Air.

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6: This is Fresh Air. I'm Tanya Mosley, and my guest today is actor, playwright, director, and producer Colman Domingo. He's nominated for 2 Emmy Awards this year for the Netflix comedy The Four Seasons and for the final season of HBO's Euphoria. He won an Emmy for Euphoria in 2022. Domingo came up in the theater and has been nominated for both a Tony and an Olivier. He's also a playwright. On film, he's worked with Steven Spielberg, Ava DuVernay, Barry Jenkins, Lee Daniels, and Lincoln, Selma, If Beale Street Could Talk, and The Butler. He played Mr. in The Color Purple and has been nominated for back-to-back Academy Awards for Best Actor. Recently, he played Joe Jackson in Michael, the biopic of the early years of Michael Jackson.
3: You know, Joe Jackson is the reason why we have Jackson 5,
7: absolutely,
3: why we had Michael. He also was a complicated person. He was an abusive father who demanded excellence. And I'm going to play a bit of your performance and we'll talk about it on the other side. In this scene, Michael is a young man. He has just finished recording Thriller. And this is the album that's going to make him the most famous man in the world. He lives with his parents. So he comes home and he finds his father in his room. And Joe wants Michael to tour with his brothers as the Jackson 5. And it's the last thing that Michael wants to do. Michael talks first.
8: Why are you here?
9: Look, can a father visit his son? Biggest selling record of all time. From a poor kid from Gary. Who would have thought? Me? I thought. Come here.
8: Joseph, I know you want something.
9: Michael, I'm gonna need you to tour with your brothers. Now, I let you do that album by yourself. I'm gonna need you to do this for me. For your family.
8: I'm not a child anymore, Joseph.
9: Oh.
8: And you're not my manager.
9: Here we go.
8: I have to start living my own life. On my own. Just like everyone else.
9: You ain't like everyone else. So you're trying to tell me you want to be treated like an adult? All right. You want to see what the world is like without a family that protects you. Without a family that understands you. Nobody else will understand you outside this place. You'll be with all the money in the world, surrounded by people who say yes to everything. Is that what you want? What kind of sense does that make? I'm gonna call Don King and tell him you're doing a tour. I know you don't want to let your family down.
3: That was my guest today, Coleman Domingo as Joe Jackson and Jafar Jackson as Michael Jackson in the movie Michael. Well, Coleman, you just mentioned that in order to play Joe, you had to tap into the Joe inside of you. I think that's really interesting. Mm-hmm. Tell me a little bit more about that.
9: I'll say the Joe Jackson that would live in me is represented by all the blue-collar men that I know of a certain generation who were raised, you know, pre-civil rights. The men who were like, maybe had a third-grade education, who they believe it was work ethic, showing up for your family, and making it a family business.
3: The great migration men.
9: It's the great migration men, mm-hmm. Absolutely. Men that I have a soft spot for, that I understand. It's like, my stepfather was probably part of that generation. He was a guy who had a seventh-grade education, and he sanded hardwood floors. He had a craft. And he was very tough. When he met my mom had, you know, three children, and he became my stepfather, and he had very rigorous rules, which was about education, doing your homework, being a man of your word, chores. Mm. He was tough. When he came home, you better make sure the house was clean. Mm. And I think that I understood that kind of man. I'm like, okay, now let me get into the headspace of that man who's got to support the Jackson family, nine children. You know, he's working at a steel mill. His sons have talent, and his sons also asked him to help them. They're like, they're starting a group. Everybody's starting groups. Mm-hmm. And he saw talent in his kids, and he worked them. Mm-hmm. That scene that you played is one of my favorite scenes, actually, because it starts to go into a lot of the things that, you know, I have to look through the lens of Joe Jackson. I had to look at the lens of being a father and a parent. I couldn't let what people said about him be the truth.
3: I'm and like, how did you do that? Because you're an actor, but you're also just a person who was born and raised in the United States. Yeah. And the place that the Jackson 5 and Michael Jackson plays in our imagination is looms so large. I mean, you're coming into it with the preconceived
9: notions. Yeah, but the first thing you do with anyone, you take the person and you look at the character of the person. And I looked at interviews. I even had interesting interview when Joe was asked about, like, being harsh to his children, especially to Michael. And he sit there with a smile and said, well, yeah, Michael said, yeah, I whooped him. Yeah, he admitted, like, I whooped him. He said, but I whooped him all the way to the bank. So in his mind, he's the hero.
3: If you're just joining us, my guest is award-winning actor Coleman Domingo. We'll continue our conversation after a short break. This is Fresh Air.
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3: This is Fresh Air, and today I am talking with Coleman Domingo. He's up for two Emmys this year, for the Netflix comedy The Four Seasons, and for the final season of HBO's Euphoria. He's also been nominated for back-to-back Academy Awards for Rustin and for Sing Sing. And 2024... you play Divine G in the film Sing Sing, for which you were nominated for an Academy Award. And it is about a group of men incarcerated at Sing Sing Prison who put together a play. And it's based on a real program there called Rehabilitation Through the Arts. And your company, Edith Productions, which is named after your mother,
9: yeah,
3: helped finance and produce this film. What was it that made you say, I've got to go all in? I've got to put my whole self in it, my money, my time.
9: Everything.
3: And act in it.
9: I got this really incredible opportunity from Greg Quidar and Clint Bentley, the director and producer of Sing Sing. They were putting together something that really, there was no script. And it was just an article, an old article they had about this program. they sent me that, and they said, we've been trying to make a film about this program in some way, but not about the program. It should just be about people. And then the idea of inviting former incarcerated men to be a part of it, who went through this program called Rehabilitation Through the Arts,
3: yep,
9: that started in Sing Sing, where you have theater professionals, they come in and they teach the incarcerated men theater games,
3: yep,
9: and put on plays.
3: Mm-hmm.
9: And they found that doing that, and it was all, you know, organized by the inmates, they find by doing that, it helped these guys get more in touch with their feelings, exhibit a bit more empathy. It became a tool to help them in process while they were on the inside. And then the recidivism rate was less than 6%.
3: Of those who had gone through the program,
9: which I thought was extraordinary. So based on all of that, I thought, I would love to be a part of this.
3: Divine G, your character, who's a real person, in running this theater program, it's his entire world. And I want to play a scene where he's at his clemency hearing, because he's at a moment where he's up for potentially being released from prison. And he's trying to explain what the program has meant to him. And one of the commissioners isn't buying it. She wants to know whether she's watching a performance. Let's listen.
11: You've been involved in numerous programs. It's too long a list for me to go through. But I do have a question about the theater program. You've been involved in that many years, have you not?
9: Yes. Yes, ma'am. I am a founding member of this program. It's something I'm very proud of.
11: And what part do you play in this program? Actor? Director?
9: Well, we all do a few things. I'm on what is called the steering committee. We make a lot of decisions for how it operates. And from time to time, I do act, like we all do. And it's been a program that was established to help the population with management skills. And it's turned into something a bit more, wonderful, because it helps people get more in touch with their feelings and able to process and actually move through and truly get some rehabilitation.
11: So are you acting at all during this interview?
9: Absolutely not. I truly hope that you can understand that I've been very sincere. I know how meaningful this is. I would never, actually, that's not the intention of acting. Acting is just to, you know, process.
11: I read about the program. It's a good program.
3: That is my guest, Coleman Domingo, as Divine G in the film Sing Sing.
9: Yeah, the clemency officer is played by the great Sharon Washington.
3: Thank you, yes.
9: Who is one of my dearest friends. And so I was able to populate the film with just a couple actors who are actually professional actors who can help anchor these moments. And so when this scene comes up, I thought we need that voice of someone who is the system. And in particular, I think it was written as sort of a white male. And I brought the idea of Gray Quedar up. I'm like, I think it should be a black woman.
3: Mm.
9: Because no one knows that a black woman, when she's in a position of authority in that way, she's got to be more system, because there are more eyes on her. So she almost had to be a bit more removed and be the system. And I thought that's also a complicated story. That's a story within a story of the demands put on black women.
3: You know, one of the things also about that performance that came up for me is like, oh, okay, it's you in front of, you're having to display yourself in the same way. It's not the same thing, but similar to the audition process where you have to stand up before people and they have to judge you. And my goodness, early in your career, you did this so much. You
9: all the time.
3: I think I read here that you were auditioning in your 40s as many as 8 times a week,
9: yeah,
3: still bartending, and you weren't working. And there is one day when you received a phone call where you decided that, like, I'm done.
9: I was exhausted from the output that I've been putting in for years in this industry and the gains that I've had, many, many gains. By the time I went to the West End in London, and I was performing the Scottsboro Boys, and I had an Olivier nomination, and I was doing work that I thought was impactful and important. And then I would go back to New York, and then I would just, like, be pounding the pavement again, almost like getting roles that I felt like didn't match what I can give. Mm. I didn't have a lot of access or real agency. So, and then I had like countless auditions that were sort of meaningless, or I felt like were just going into the void. No one was seeing my tapes. And I was just really exhausted to the point where I just sort of broke down. I was at the gym, and I'll never forget this. I just like started sobbing after this one other huge no.
3: You received a phone call, yeah.
9: Yeah, I received a phone call from my agent about, you know, everybody needs a yes. And I was like, well, this is my yes. Mm-hmm. I had like 8 auditions this week. I need a yes. My finances need a yes. Yeah. My husband needs a yes. Yeah. My soul needs a yes. And literally she called me up and she just said, everyone loved you. Producers loved you. Directors loved you. It was an audition for Boardwalk Empire.
3: Boardwalk Empire. Yes.
9: And it was to play a maitre d' or something, a show host or something at Chalky's Bar, played by Michael K. Williams, but it was his bar. And I thought, well, this has to be the one. I can see myself in this world. This is great. Yes. They need a song and dance man. I sang, I danced. I wore the tuxedo in the audition. They all loved me. And then she said, but a researcher raised his hand and said, well, you know, all maitre d's and hosts at that time were light-skinned. And it wasn't even about the light-skinned part of it. That's not what I was angry about. I literally yelled into the phone. I said, they knew what I looked like before I got there. Mm-hmm. I feel like everyone's effing with me. Mm-hmm. And people didn't respect the time or energy that an artist put into something. I felt like, well, this business is going to kill me. Mm-hmm. It's going to break my heart. And my heart was getting very broken. So I was making steps to leave. And then my angel, one of my best friends, Daniel Breaker, he says, who's an extraordinary actor in his own right. We started in Passing Strange together on Broadway. Mm. He said, you know, my manager has been wanting to meet with you for years. I'm like, oh, no, I don't want that anymore. I'm good. He said, just meet with them. I was like, fine. And I went into this meeting and I was as begrudging as possible. I had my arms folded. I know it. I was not the effervescent me. Mm-hmm. I was like, this is what I do. This is what I've done. I could do this. I don't know. You tell me. They said, oh, we'd love to work with you. I said, well, okay, well, how about this? Why don't we give it 6 months and we'll see where we go. Within 6 months, I booked Fear the Walking Dead and another series. And then I chose Fear the Walking Dead. And that show gave me a new footing in my career. I had a steady job on television. It gave me some more financial stability. It gave me a character that I was pouring myself into. I became a director on that show and a producer on that show. Mm. And I had more footing. And I had more, I had that yes to keep going.
3: Well, you're definitely in your harvest stage right now. And you're so busy. You have so many projects and you have so many projects ahead. Mm-hmm. Do you feel like you're in a rush to get as much done as possible? You brought up your age many times during our conversation.
9: You know, I bring up my age sort of as a lovely marker because I really love being in my 50s. I never knew that that would be the case.
3: That you would love it because we're told.
9: I love it. Yeah, you know, people are told, like, oh, you're getting older or whatever. I'm like, no, I feel like it's so cool. And it's so good, you know, so I think that I'm not rushing. The funny thing is, I feel like, listen, I've told people this and they don't believe it. I said, I'm going to do a lot more between now and about, I'm saying to 61, 62. And then I'm going to live a bit softer in a way because I feel like I've been building so much. I think that maybe I'm curious about evolving. So mm-hmm. I don't feel like that I'm rushing anything. I feel like if anything right now, I'm taking more time. And being really, I'm being very conscious about time with people. Sometimes I have to rethink because I will say yes first. And then I'll have to reset and say, do I really want to do that?
3: Mm-hmm. And that's what you can do when you're in your 50s.
9: When you're 50s, you're like, I can do that because I'm fine with myself. And I'm not responsible about the way a person feels about it either. Someone told me that, which is very cool. Yeah. But she was 60 and she told me this. She said she was taking me around this plantation actually in Georgia. And we were talking about life. And she says, you know, how old are you? I said, oh, I'm 50, whatever it was. And she says, oh, she said, you're in your storytelling season. I said, oh, yeah? She said, yeah, when you turn about 60 like me, you move into your truth-telling season. I said, what's that? She says, well, if you don't want to do something, you just say no. I said, just no? She said, "Not. You don't have a qualifier? No, but she says, no, because it's not my responsibility. But when I make another person feel, if I say it with love, but I'm honoring myself with love and grace, I say no. And that's it. So I think I decided to move into that chapter a little earlier. So
3: right. It's now the new 60 is the new 54.
9: It's the new 50 and 54 and to be in the truth-telling season.
3: Well, Coleman Domingo, this has been such a pleasure. Thank you so much.
9: You're so very welcome, Diane. This has really been wonderful. Thank you.
6: Colman Domingo is nominated for 2 Emmys for his performances in Euphoria and The Four Seasons. Coming up, classical music critic Lloyd Schwartz reviews a newly remastered album of Handel arias sung by Lorraine Hunt Lieberson. 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
12: The U.S.-Israeli war against Iran is approaching 6 months, and behind the headlines about the Strait of Hormuz and the economy are the people trying to survive both the bombings on their country and the increasingly hardline regime in power. We hear from Iranians in the border town of Van in Turkey, where our colleague Hadil El-Shalchi is reporting. Tomorrow on Morning Edition from NPR News.
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6: This is Fresh Air. Fresh Air's classical music critic Lloyd Schwartz has often spoke about the American mezzo-soprano Lorraine Hunt Lieberson, who died 20 years ago at 52. A new release of a remastered recording of her singing Handel arias reminded Lloyd, to his embarrassment, that the very first time he heard her, he wasn't sure how special she was.

Critics don't always get it right. The first time I heard a soprano named Lorraine Hunt, back in 1984, she was not yet married to composer Peter Lieberson. She played a featured role in an early Mozart opera. I had known her before only as a violist in the orchestra of Boston's Emmanuel Church. My critic colleagues were totally knocked out by her. But while I was impressed by her rich, sonorous voice, I thought her phrasing was a little stiff and without much character. I didn't keep that opinion for long. A year later, she was in the landmark Peter Sellers production of Handel's Julius Caesar. She played the son of Pompey, whom Caesar has beheaded. The two arias of rage that Hunt sang are among the most memorable arias Handel ever wrote, but I'd never heard them sung with such torment and such rage. She was hair-raising, and until she died, at only 52, at the height of her career, she never failed to be hair-raising, whether in comedy or tragedy, in Bach, Handel, or Mozart, or as some of the great operatic heroines, a fierce but tragic Carmen, and Berlioz's noble and tragic Queen Dido, to the blousy yet poignant Myrtle Wilson in the world premiere of John Harbison's The Great Gatsby, the role of her Met debut. Near the end of her life, she was singing her husband Peter Lieberson's haunting Neruda songs, composed for her. She seemed to take in and explore every aspect of a role and a score. Her recordings are still being reissued. The latest is a beautifully remastered version of an album called Handel Arias, mainly arias from one of the composer's last oratorios, Theodora, his only dramatic work set in early Christian times, and in his lifetime, one of his biggest flops. Hunt Lieberson sings the role of the Christian martyr Theodora's solicitous friend, Irene, who has some of Handel's most spiritual music.

This album also includes one of Handel's most famous arias, Ombra My Fu, Never Was Shade So Dear, surely the greatest love song ever written to a tree.

0: I was lucky to be able to hear Lorraine Hunt Lieberson in person. It's tragic that she was with us for such a short time. Yet she's almost as miraculous on this recording as she was on stage.
1: Lloyd Schwartz reviewed a newly remastered album of Handel arias, sung by Lorraine Hunt Lieberson, accompanied by Harry Bickett and the Orchestra of the Age of Enlightenment. Lloyd's new book of poems is called Arthur Schnabel and Joseph Sigeti, Play Mozart at the Frick Collection, April 4th, 1948, and other poems. If you'd like to catch up on interviews you've missed, like our conversation with director Destin Daniel Cretton about his new film Spider-Man Brand New Day, or with journalist Gil Duran about the circle of Silicon Valley billionaires who feel democracy is in their way and that they should be governing, check out our podcast. 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Fresh Air's executive producer is Sam Brigger. Our technical director and engineer is Audrey Bentham. Our engineer today is Adam Staniszewski. Our interviews and reviews are produced and edited by Phyllis Myers, Roberta Shorrock, Anne-Marie Baldonado, Lauren Krenzel, Teresa Madden, Monique Nazareth, Susan Yakundi, Anna Bauman, and Nico Gonzalez-Whistler. Our digital media producer is Molly C.V. Nesper. Thea Challoner directed today's show. With Terry Gross, I'm Tanya Mosley.

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3: You're listening to La Mer, a Columbia 78 from 1948, and you're on the Soundbeat. A man as prolific as Charles Trenet, 850 songs published over a 60-year career, probably doesn't rest much, even on the train. It was on one such trip that he wrote this song, La Mer, in 1943, basing the music on the contemporary hit and piano student standby, Heart and Soul. Legend has it that he penned it on toilet paper, liberated from the restroom. Musicologists put songs like this in the Nouvelle Chanson category, which is basically a French song with a more lyrical emphasis. The broader chanson tradition goes back to French literature's very beginnings at the end of the 11th century. Jack Lawrence later rewrote the song, and rewrote is the word. Instead of Trenet's ode to the majesty of the sea itself, the new lyrics gave Bobby Darin the lost love angle that he took to number 6 on the charts in 1959. Soundbeat is produced at the Belfer Audio Archive, Syracuse University Library. I'm Brett Barry.
4: Welcome to Tuned to Yesterday, broadcasting programs from radio's golden years. I'm your host, Mark Livonier. Coming up in this hour, comedy from The Jack Benny Show and The Jack Carson Program.
5: Anyway, why should I pay somebody when I can fix it better myself?
6: Well, I'm only thinking of the last time you attempted to repair it, sir. Mm-hmm. Don't you remember you got the wiring crossed and it mixed up all the programs? I tuned in on Information Please, and I got it pays to be ignorant.
5: Yes, it was a little confusing.
6: Well, to say the least, sir. There was a period of 3 weeks when John's other wife was going steady with the Lone Ranger's horse.
5: Well, I got so I liked the programs better that way. It was more entertaining. Remember that day Bob Hawke was interviewing a woman who had 26 children? Just then a voice came in and said, "Can you top this?"
4: It's Tuned to Yesterday.
7: Live from NPR News in Washington, I'm Ryland Barton. Lawmakers and families are raising concerns about poor conditions aboard the USS Abraham Lincoln. The aircraft carrier has been at sea for a record 240 days and has played a major role in the Trump administration's war in Iran. Independent military news outlets report that sailors have attempted to jump from the carrier. NPR has not confirmed those accounts. The U.S. military said in a statement tonight that a sailor fell overboard earlier this month and was quickly rescued. Steve Walsh from member station WHRO has more.
8: Being out at sea takes a toll on sailors. Normally, they would come into port after a month or so to resupply and let sailors spend time off the ship. The war with Iran has made that impossible. Shortly after the war began in late February, Iran attacked the Navy's main hub in the region in Bahrain. This has meant the Navy has not been able to use its traditional supply hub in the region. Instead, they've had to scramble to find ways to keep ships stocked.
7: Steve Walsh from WHRO reporting. The White House says more than 40 countries have been helping importers evade tariffs. It's now vowing to crack down on mostly Chinese-made goods it says are being falsely labeled as coming from another country. NPR's Emily Fang has more.
9: White House trade advisor Peter Navarro says the potential trade fraud could amount to between $40 to $75 billion a year in lost customs revenue transshipped mostly from China through other countries to the U.S.
10: For example, the Southeast Asia, Vietnam, Cambodia, Malaysia, Indonesia, the Philippines. It goes there because it's nearby.
9: Transshipment has long been an issue, but the U.S. has not boosted tariff enforcement funding substantially. The Department of Justice is a trade fraud division, but it has been understaffed for years. And Customs and Border Protection, which does most of the initial screening when a shipment enters the U.S., has been racing to hire and train import specialists. Emily Fang, NPR News, Washington.
7: A federal judge has dismissed a Trump administration lawsuit against Harvard that claimed the university didn't do enough to protect students from anti-Semitism on campus. NPR's Janaki Mehta reports.
11: The lawsuit, filed back in March, claimed that after the war in Gaza began, Harvard had turned, quote, a blind eye to anti-Semitism and discrimination against Jews and Israelis, unquote. Now Judge Richard Stearns of the U.S. District Court in Massachusetts has dismissed the lawsuit, saying its claims of anti-Semitism were, quote, too isolated and, quote, devoid of any factual allegations, unquote, to prove that Harvard was out of compliance with civil rights laws. While this is a win for Harvard, which has been in a years-long battle with the Trump administration, Harmeet Dhillon, the Assistant Attorney General for Civil Rights at the U.S. Department of Justice, told NPR, quote, we disagree with the ruling and are assessing next steps, unquote, adding that the Justice Department is actively investigating anti-Semitism nationwide. Janaki Mehta, NPR News.
7: You're listening to NPR News from Washington. Tennessee and Oklahoma put inmates to death within 30 minutes of each other today, and Alabama followed hours later. It was the first time in nearly 16 years that three executions were carried out in the U.S. on the same day. Florida executed two men on the same day in July and has put 31 prisoners to death since the start of 2025. Officials say Europe's fifth summer heat wave is lasting longer than the deadly heat wave of 2003 that killed tens of thousands of mostly elderly people. NPR's Eleanor Beardsley says people are exhausted and fearful for the future.
12: Clara Martin is walking her tiny dog Rocky down a searing Paris street. I always take the sidewalk in the shade and avoid the sun as much as possible, she says. Like most Parisians, she doesn't have air conditioning. Martin keeps the shutters closed all day and lives in front of a fan.
13: No, no.
12: She says even 20 years ago, she would have never imagined these kinds of temperatures. The thermometer is topping 40 degrees Celsius, that's 104 degrees Fahrenheit across France, for the fifth time this summer. Severe drought conditions have sparked destructive wildfires. Europe is warming twice as fast as any other continent because of its proximity to the Arctic, where glaciers are melting and the land is now absorbing instead of reflecting the heat and sun. Eleanor Beardsley, NPR News, Paris.
7: An ancient bridge traditionally associated with Emperor Nero has reemerged from Rome's Tiber River as exceptionally low water levels expose parts of the historic structure. Archaeologists say the bridge may actually have been built under his uncle, Emperor Caligula. This is NPR News from Washington.
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0: As long as it is National Pickle Week, I want to say congratulations to all the Mama Pickles, Papa Pickles, and all the little boys in Gherkins. Now, Don, let's get on with the...
1: Hello, Jack.
0: Oh, hello, Mary. I'm glad you got over your cold. We missed you last week.
1: Well, thanks. What are you and Don talking about?
0: What are we talking about? You mean you haven't heard?
1: Heard what?
0: All over the country, flags are flying, parades are forming, and you don't know?
1: Know what?
0: Mary, this is National Pickle Week.
1: Pickle?
0: Yeah, that's a cucumber that had its option picked up by Heinz. Hey, you know, Don's right. I am a barrel of fun. Yeah.
1: For this, I had to get well.
0: Well, you can thank me, Mary, for sending my doctor over to take care of you.
1: Oh, fine. Some doctor.
0: What are you talking about? He's an excellent physician.
1: Yeah, but boy, is he nearsighted.
0: Huh?
1: As he came into the house, I thought I'd save a little time. So when he walked over to me, I stuck out my tongue and he hung his hat on it.
0: Hung his hat on your tongue?
1: Then he walked over to the clothes rack and said, "Don't stand there in the corner with three coats on. If you're cold, get in bed."
0: Gee, I didn't know he was that nearsighted.
1: He can't hear either.
0: The doctor can't hear?
1: I said goodbye to him 4 days ago and he's still there.
0: Oh, well, anyway, Mary, you're back on the program, and that's all that matters, because tonight we're going to do a very important sketch. Come in.
2: Mr. Benny?
0: Yes?
2: I drove you down to the studio in my cab, didn't I?
0: Yes, yes, you did. The fare was $1.95, and I paid you.
2: Well, I've been thinking about the tip.
0: The tip? What about it?
2: Look, I know this is National Pickle Week, but I'd rather have money.
0: You'll keep what I gave you. Goodbye. He's got a lot of nerve breaking in on my program with those silly...
3: Wait a minute, Jackson. Don't get mad at the cab driver. He deserves a lot of credit. The guy comes in here without a script and gets a laugh.
0: So what?
3: Well, that's the way we'll all have to do on television. No scripts, no nothing. We'll have to ad-lib our way.
0: Well, I won't have any trouble. I'm a barrel of fun.
3: I don't care if you're a barrel of bourbon. Sit down and
0: oh,
3: learn
0: Oh, yes,
3: something.
0: You do.
3: Not unless you're 100 proof. Now, look, I'll show you how television's going to be, Jackson. Hey, Livy, ask me. Ask me what I did yesterday.
1: Okay, Phil. What'd you do yesterday?
3: I played golf. See, it's easy.
0: Well, Phil, what's funny about that?
3: Don't rush me. Now, come on, Liv. Ask me what happened on the first tee.
1: Okay, what happened on the first tee?
3: I drove off and hit Walter Pigeon.
0: Phil, look, Phil, what's funny about hitting Walter Pigeon?
3: Well, don't you get it? On my first shot, I got a birdie.
0: Phil, you're going to do a corny routine like that on television?
3: Well, that's the idea, Jackson. Milton Berle will steal it, get thrown off of television, and then there's a chance for us.
0: Well, I hope he steals our first three pages. It'll give him a running start.
1: Jack, I think Milton is very clever.
0: Oh, he is, eh?
3: Livy's right, Jackson. Milton is a barrel of fun. Oh, Harris, you're like a car without brakes. There ain't no stopping you.
0: Don't worry, folks. He'll be normal in a couple of days. Yoakum's moon will soon be over. Now, look, kids, I started to tell you that we have a very important sketch to do tonight.
4: Oh, hello, Mr. Benny.
0: Oh, hello, Dennis. What's that you're eating?
4: A pickle.
0: A pickle?
4: Yeah, cab driver gave it to me in change.
0: Oh, well, how come you took a cab from home?
4: Oh, I didn't come from home. I came from the airport.
1: Dennis, have you been away?
4: Oh, no. A friend of mine is learning to fly, and when he got through with his lesson, I put on a parachute and he took me for a ride.
1: Dennis, your friend is just learning to fly, and you went for a ride with him?
4: Uh-huh.
1: Weren't you afraid?
4: Afraid of what? We were riding in his car.
0: Now, wait a minute. Look, kid, if you were riding in a car, why did you wear a parachute?
4: In case you went up on a grease rack.
0: Well, I asked a question, he gave me an answer. And it wasn't bad for this late in the season.
1: Imagine going up on a grease rack.

0: know, Dennis, you're silly, but you're cute.
1: Yeah, you dames are all alike.
0: What?
1: You go nuts about men who live dangerously.
0: Dennis.
1: Kiss me, Liv.
2: Well, of all the... That kid gets sillier every program. By the time we go off the air... Mary! Mary! Mary! Mary, why'd you do that to Dennis?
0: He asked for a kiss, so I gave it to him.
1: And it wasn't bad for this late in the season.
3: All right. Now, look, Dennis, we got a very important sketch to do tonight. So sing your song now.
1: I'm a nervous wreck, but I'll try.
3: Okay.

0: That was a chapter in my life of Dennis Day called Mary, sung by Dennis Day. And very good, Dennis. And now, ladies and gentlemen, tonight for our feature attraction, we're going to do our own original story based on those two great fight pictures, The Champion and The Setup. In this thrilling story of The Squared Circle, I'm going to play the part of... Uh-oh.
1: What's the matter, Jack?
0: The script. Mary, would you go to my dressing room and see if Rochester got the script for the play?
1: Okay, I'll be right back.
2: Oh, hello, Miss Livingston.
1: Hello, Rochester. Mr. Benny wants to know if the scripts are ready.
2: Yes, here they are. I was just reading them.
1: Well, what are you laughing at?
2: It says Mr. Benny's going to play the part of a prize fighter.
1: Well, I don't think it's so far-fetched for Mr. Benny to be a prize fighter. After all, he does have a nice physique.
2: Miss Livingston, you see him with his clothes on. I undress him.
1: So what?
2: It's like eating an artichoke. You keep taking things off till you're down to nothing.
1: Oh, Rochester, stop making things up. Are you going to listen to the sketch?
2: Oh, no. While the program is on, I have to call people up and find out who their favorite comedian is.
1: Well, I thought Mr. Hooper did that.
2: We have our own system. Would you like to see how it works?
1: Yes.
2: Okay. I'll take some numbers from this telephone book. I'll start with this one. Hello, this is the Acme Radio Survey. Is your favorite comedian Jack Benny?

0: 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Is your favorite comedian Jack Benny? Oh.
1: Rochester, I better go.
0: Wait, I'll try again. This is the Acme Radio Survey. Is your favorite comedian Jack Benny?
1: Rochester, Mr. Benny is waiting for these scripts.
0: Okay, here you are, Miss Livingston. Now, let's see. I'll pick another number.
2: Mary, how about the scripts?
1: I've got them.
2: Well, hurry up now. Everyone's waiting. Don, you hand them out, will you?
3: Oh, all right, Jack.
2: Now, kids, when we do this play, I want everybody to try... I'll get it. Hello? The Acme Radio Survey? Yes. Yes, he is. Yes, I listen to him all the time. And now, kids... Now, kids, as I was saying...
0: Boss, I found one!
2: Good. Now, kids, you've all... Mary, stop looking at me. Now, kids, you've all got your script, so let's get started with the play. And now for our play. Let's go, Don.
3: Ladies and gentlemen, for our feature attraction tonight, we present a thrilling, dramatic story of the prize ring entitled... The Champion Setup. Curtain music.
4: My name is Midge Benny. I'm the middleweight champion of the world. People say I'm a heel. Say I'd slug my own grandmother. But they're wrong. Grandma's a heavyweight. Championship was a tough one. It started 2 years ago. I was trudging along a dusty Kansas road hitchhiking with my best friend, Bubble.
2: You tired, Bubble?
3: Pretty much, Midge.
2: Well, we'll be in Los Angeles in a few days. I hear it's a great place. Hey, Bubble, look out, here comes a car.
5: Hey, do you boys want a lift?
4: The car stopped in front of us. The latest model driven by a beautiful girl with a convertible top. I could tell by the dark part in her blonde hair. And as the rays of the sun hit her golden curls, it glistened. The most beautiful hair I'd ever seen. I promised myself that when I got rich, I was going to buy some like it.
5: Hop into the back seat, boys.
3: Thanks a lot.
5: Don't mention it.
3: Gee, this is a beautiful car. What kind is it?
5: It's a Cadillac.
2: I thought it was a Buick. Look at all those holes in the side.
5: We got those in an argument with the sheriff in El Paso.
2: Oh.
5: How far are you boys going?
3: All the way to Los Angeles.
5: Los Angeles, eh? I got an aunt who lives in a suburb of Los Angeles.
2: Glendale?
5: No, Tehachapi.
2: By the way, miss, your boyfriend doesn't seem very talkative.
5: He talks with his fist. He's Slugger Brown, the middleweight champ of the world.
6: Yeah.
5: We can only take you boys as far as Omaha. Slugger's fighting there tonight.
6: Yeah.
2: Are you really Slugger Brown?
6: Yeah.
2: You're the middleweight champ?
6: Yeah.
2: You're fighting tonight in Omaha?
6: Yeah.
2: And this is the title fight?
6: Yeah.
4: 36 years later, we arrived in Omaha. During the ride, I found out a lot about Slugger and his girlfriend, Dill. Her name used to be Mary, but she changed it in honor of National Pickle Week. I watched the fight that night and saw Slugger Brown collect $30,000. It was then I, Midge Benny, decided to become a prize fighter. Bubbles and I hitchhiked to Los Angeles, and I went to see the foremost fight manager in town. I stripped myself to the waist. He looked at my chest and said,
6: "That reminds me, I'm having spare ribs for dinner."
2: Now, don't be funny, Mr. O'Brien. I may not look so good now, but you give me 2 or 3 months of training, I'll be a champion someday. Do you hear? A champion.
6: Now, wait a minute, son. Fighting is a tough game. I used to be a fighter myself, and I'll never forget my last bout. It was with Killer Nelson. I tried to slug it out with him for the first 3 rounds, and then I decided I better stay away from him, so I got on my bicycle. But he finally got me.
2: What happened?
6: My trunks got caught in the chain.
2: Oh. Then you didn't swim the fight. Send three. Now, look, Mr. O'Brien, I want to be a fighter. Will you handle me?
6: All right, kid. I'll be your manager. Go over to the gym and let my trainer, Punchy McNeil, get you in condition.
4: Bubbles and I went over to the gym. It was a large, gloomy place, smelling of liniment. Here in this edifice of concrete and steel, men dedicated their lives to the inhuman pursuit of mangling and maiming. It was here that the beast in man overrode all human qualities, and one man would try to batter another's confidence beyond recognition for the sake of monetary reward. Gee, that new rider I got from Lux is terrific. I looked around the gym trying to find Punchy McNeil. Finally, I asked a man leaning against the ring.
2: "Excuse me, mister, but I'm looking for Punchy McNeil."
7: "Yeah, that's me."
2: "Well, I'm Midge Benny."
7: "I'm pleased to know you."
2: "Now, look, Punchy, I'm trying to be a fighter. Mr. O'Brien wants you to handle me."
7: "Okay, but you ought to think it over. Fighting is a tough racket." "Yeah, I should know because I used to be a fighter myself."
2: "No."
7: Yeah, I had my first fight back in 1932.
2: God.
7: Yeah, I spent 12 years in the ring."
2: 12 years?
7: "Yeah, but I finally came to, got up, and went home."
2: "Well, look, Punchy, I want to..."
7: "Hey, wait a minute. I didn't finish my story."
2: "Oh, there's more?"
7: "Yeah."
2: "What?" "Oh, well, tell me, Punchy, were you always a fighter?"
7: "Oh, no, I used to be a musician with Guy Lombardo's band."
2: "Go on, you were never with Lombardo."
7: "Oh, yes, yes, yes, I was."
2: "You're a little flat on that last..."
7: "Come on, Mitch, let's start training."
4: 2 weeks later, I won my first fight. A week later, my second, then my third, fourth, fifth, until I had won 28 fights. In 2 short years, I was matched to fight the champ, Slugger Brown. I was in my dressing room with my manager when the door opened.
5: "Hello, Midge. How you doing?"
4: It was her again. She was wearing a dress that must have been made by the Hudson Automobile Company. The neckline was so low, she had to step down to get into it.
2: "Hello, baby. How's about a date tonight after I knock out the champ?"
5: "I got news for you, Midge. You're not knocking out anybody. You're throwing the fight."
2: "Are you kidding?"
5: "You don't believe me? Here's your manager. Ask him."
2: "O'Brien, are you crazy? Would I fight for 2 years and tank pounds for this? Would I spend 2 years getting my brains knocked out just so I could take a dive? Would I work my way up to the title bout just to throw the fight? Would I? Would I?"
6: "Why don't you turn the page and find out?"
4: And there it was. I was to take a dive in the fifth round. My new rider from Lux to double-cross me. I wasn't going to do it. I'd worked and fought to be champion. And tonight, I was going to fight to win.
8: Introducing at 159 pounds, wearing purple trunks, the middleweight champion of the world, Slugger Brown. And his worthy opponent, weighing 155 pounds, wearing bifocal glasses, Mitch Benny!
9: Good evening, ladies and gentlemen of the radio audience. The men are in the center of the ring receiving their instructions. They go back to their corners waiting for the bell. And there it is, round one. Slugger comes out of his corner and starts mixing furiously. Midge meets him like a wildcat with a right and a left. And now for a few words from our sponsor. Look sharp, feel sharp, be sharp. Use a wherever grindstone and sharpen your silly face off. Now back to the fight. Well, that was an exciting round. Slugger's nose is still bleeding and Midge's eye is tightly closed. Now we're waiting for the bell for the second round. There's the bell. The boys come out and circle each other. They're still circling each other.
4: We circle each other three times. Then my opponent leaned over to me and said...
10: Hey, Bunt. Bunt.
11: Who, me?
10: Yeah. Come here a minute.
11: What is it?
10: What round are you going to take a dive in?
11: The fifth. What?
10: Make it the third.
11: The third? Why?
10: My feet are killing me.
12: Well, look, Slugger, I'm not throwing this fight. I'm in here to win, so start mixing it.
10: Well, okay, it's your nose.
12: Ooh!
9: The champ lands a terrific right cross, and Midge Benny is down.
4: Yes, I was down.
9: The referee is counting over him.
4: Yes, the referee was counting over him.
9: The count is up to five.
4: Yes, the count was up to five.
9: Now Midge is rolling over on his back.
4: Yes, I was rolling over on my back.
9: Why don't you shut up?
4: Yes, why don't I shut up? As I lay there beaten and dazed, my whole career flashed in front of me. How it started 2 years ago. When I was trudging along a dusty Kansas road, hitchhiking with my best friend, Bubbles.
11: You tired, Bubbles?
13: Pretty much, Midge.
11: Hey, Bubbles, look out. Here comes a car.
5: Hey, you boys want a lift?
11: Oh, no. We're not going through that again. Come on, Bubbles. Ladies and gentlemen, we'll be with you again next Sunday night at the same time when we... I'll get it. Hello?
7: Mr. Benny?
11: Speaking.
7: I am the president of the Pasadena Pickle Factory, and I want to thank you for saving me 200 gallons of vinegar.
11: I saved you 200 gallons of vinegar?
7: Yeah, while your program was on, we had our cucumbers next to the radio, and they all turned sour.
11: Good night, folks.

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1: The Jack Benny Program on Tuned 2 yesterday from the 22nd of May 1949 on CBS. The following week on the 29th would be the last show in the first season. Jack Benny was on CBS. Prior to that, it was NBC since the 1930s. And a move radio historians called the Tiffany Raids, when CBS chief William S. Paley convinced many stars on NBC Radio to make the network switch for lucrative deals. Among them were Red Skelton and Edgar Bergen. This is an hour of comedy on Tuned 2 Yesterday. I'm your host, Mark Levonier. Now time for the Jack Carson Show, a CBS broadcast from February 12th, 1947.
2: 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Good. That's what Campbell Soups are. Good.
3: From Hollywood, the Campbell Soup Show, starring Jack Carson. Yes, listen to Jack Carson, Freddie Martin and his orchestra, Arthur Treacher, Jack's nephew Tugwell, played by Dave Willock, little 90-year-old Norma Jean Nilsson, Irene Ryan, and yours truly, Del Sharpless. Well, 2 weeks ago, Jack got a threatening telegram saying he had 42 days left. Each day since then, he gets another telegram, and his time is rapidly running out. Now let's look into 22 North Hollywood Lane and see how all this is affecting Jack Carson.

0: You know, Fritch, a little work to keep me busy is all I needed to take my mind off my troubles.
1: Yes, sir, but why don't you call someone in to fix the radio and not try to do it yourself?
0: Well, Fritch, those radio repairmen are expensive. Anyway, why should I pay somebody when I can fix it better myself?
1: Well, I'm only thinking of the last time you attempted to repair it, sir.
0: Hmm?
1: Don't you remember you got the wiring crossed and it mixed up all the programs?
0: Hmm.
1: I tuned in on Information Please, and I got it pays to be ignorant.
0: Yes, it was a little confusing.
1: Well, to say the least, sir. There was a period of 3 weeks when John's other wife was going steady with the Lone Ranger's horse.
0: Well, I got so I liked the programs better that way. It was more entertaining. Remember that day Bob Hawk was interviewing a woman who had 26 children? Just then a voice came in and said, "Can you top this?" Hand me that pair of pliers, stranger.
1: Yes.
0: Thanks. Wish I knew why this radio makes that peculiar noise all the time.
1: Oh, a new noise, sir?
0: Yes, yes. And the worst part of it is you never know when it's going to happen. I'll turn it on and show you.
2: At your neighborhood theater now, see Lisbeth Scott and Humphrey Bogart together. Lisbeth Scott has everything. She has glamour. She has beauty. She has...
0: There, you see what I mean?
1: My word, do you suppose Lisbeth Scott really has all that?
0: I don't know, you'll have to ask Humphrey, but I want to get the radio fixed. I want to get it fixed so I can hear the next episode of Horace Wedgwood Fights Back.
1: Yes, sir, you do enjoy that daytime serial, don't you, sir?
0: Oh, yes, Stranger. Listening to Horace Wedgwood, it does me so much good. You know, Horace is so fearless and brave. Makes me ashamed of myself if I don't fight back like he does. If all these mysterious things were happening to Horace Wedgwood, he wouldn't be frightened. He'd overcome them.
3: Uncle Jack.
0: Oh, hello, Tugwell.
3: Hey, another telegram came for you.
0: Another well, just forget about it.
3: Well, it's from that guy who calls himself the Mad One. I read it.
0: Tugwell, I'm not interested in what it says. I've decided to ignore those ridiculous messages. Whoever is sending them thinks he can frighten me, and I'm not frightened at all. I'm not even curious. What does it say?
3: It says you got 28 days left.
0: Well, just tear that one up and throw it away.
3: Hey, what do you got the radio all apart for?
0: I'm fixing it.
3: Uncle Jack, what do you always have to fix things for? Why don't you just let them get broke naturally? Gee, the last time you monkeyed around with the radio, you did something to it.
0: Well, Mr. Smarty Pants, just what did I do?
3: Well, I don't know, but you even had Gabriel Heater sounding happy.
1: Yes, and poor H.V. Kaltenborn ended up queen for a day.
0: This trouble isn't as bad as that. It's a peculiar noise in there, but I think I've got it fixed now. I'll turn it on and see.
2: So if you feel run down and nervous, why don't you try Zippo, the sunshine vitamin? Zippo gives you zip. Why, you'll have so much vitality, you'll go around saying...
0: Darn, it must be that connecting wire for the condenser. I'm sure Miss Ryan has some electrical parts in her store. I think I'll run down to her knick-knack nook and get one. Gee, just doing a little work around the house today has made me feel a whole lot better mentally. I've forgotten all my troubles already. Yes, it's a good day for singing a song, and it's a good day. Are you in, Miss Ryan?
4: Hello there, Mr. Carson.
0: Oh, my goodness, I hardly recognized you. You've got a new hairdo, haven't you? Why, Miss Ryan, you look positively wonderful. And how are you feeling?
4: Oh, yes, I'm about as well as can be expected.
0: Yes, well, I came in to get some electric wire.
4: I try to keep up appearances, but it's awfully hard because I never really feel well. I might have a smile on my face, but underneath there's a pain in my liver.
0: Well, that's too bad. I came in to get some electric...
4: Every time I go to the doctor, there's a new ache in my diagnosis.
0: Say, I heard of a remedy that might help you, Miss Ryan. It was on the radio. It's called Zippo, the sunshine vitamin.
4: Oh, don't talk to me about Zippo. I've taken bottles of those. In fact, I think I've taken too many of those sunshine vitamins.
0: Too many?
4: Yes. Lately, when I go to bed and turn out the lights, I notice that I glow in the dark.
0: Well, you better take it easy before you burn out your battery. But that... Speaking of battery, that reminds me, I came in for some electric wire.
4: I don't see how you can be making jokes all the time, Mr. Carson, receiving all those telegrams that threaten your life.
0: Oh, they don't bother me. I decided to ignore all of them.
4: But then there's that dark, mysterious woman you met. You know, a dark woman always means trouble.
0: You mean Tanya? Oh, no, Miss Ryan. I'm sure she has no connection with those telegrams at all.
4: You wouldn't be so sure of that if you had read the book I just finished.
0: Why is that?
4: The hero was a fellow just like you. And he met a girl just like this Tanya. And then one dark night, she murdered him.
0: She murdered him?
4: Yes. The book was called The Case of the Long, Flat Actor.
0: The long, flat actor?
4: Yes. She ran over him with a steamroller.
0: Well, that doesn't apply to me anyway. Tanya doesn't even own a steamroller.
4: Mr. Carson, I hope you won't think that I'm meddling in your affairs, but I took the liberty of giving your name to a friend of mine. He's an insurance man.
0: Insurance man?
4: Yes. At a time like this, you should be thinking of providing for Tugwell's future.
0: Well, but nothing's going to happen to me.
4: I hope not. But I think you ought to talk to this man anyway. He's coming to your house today.
0: But I don't really need... Oh, all right. Here's the money for the wiring.
4: Thank you. I think you'd better put that electrical wire in your pocket so nobody sees it.
0: Why?
4: It would be so easy for someone to sneak up behind you and strangle you with it. Goodbye, Mr. Carson.
0: Goodbye, Miss Ryan. Gee, I don't need any insurance, but I didn't want to hurt her feelings. Oh, well, when her friend comes to see me, I'll get rid of him politely.
3: Uncle Jack, you're never going to get all these parts back in the radio the way they were.
0: Is that so? The last time I fixed it, I got them all back in, didn't I?
3: Yeah, but anybody could get them back in by using a shovel.
0: Tugwell, just let me do it my own way, will you please? I'm trying to get it fixed in time to hear the next episode of Horace Wedgwood Fights Back. What's that? Wait a minute.
3: Oh, it's just the door, Uncle Jack.
0: Well, answer it, but look out first and see who it is.
5: Okay. It's little Norma Jean from next door.
0: Oh, stop.
6: Hello, everybody.
0: Hello, honey. Come on in.
6: What are you doing?
0: I'm fixing the radio.
6: Do you know how?
0: Of course I know how. Mechanics are my specialty. I fixed your little dolly, didn't I?
6: Not very good.
0: What do you mean, not very good?
6: Well, it used to sit up and say Mama.
0: Listen, that dolly sits up just like it used to.
6: Yes, but every time she tries to say Mama, sawdust comes out of her mouth.
0: Well, bring the doll back, honey, and I'll make a hole in her head and pour it back in.
3: Yeah, and we'll throw in a few radio parts, too.
6: Mr. Carson, I almost forgot. When I was coming along the walk, a car drove up beside me and a girl handed me this note to give you.
0: A girl? Was it a dark, beautiful girl?
6: Yes, and after she gave me the note, she drove away.
0: Well, that must have been Tanya. Let me see the note. Yes. I'd know that perfume anywhere. I wish she wouldn't always act so strangely. Last week I lost her in the fog, and now she drives up, hands you a note, and disappears again. Gee, this is a mystery.
6: Who is she?
0: Oh, she's my dream girl. She's beautiful. And I think she's in love with me.
6: Gee, that is a mystery.
0: Yes, I think I know how you mean that, honey. Let's see what she says. My darling Jack, unfortunately, I must go out of town for a few days, but I will see you when I get back. Until then, my heart will be beating only for you, my wonderful tiger man. Gee. Think of that. She called me her tiger man.
3: Norma Jean, you better get back out of the way in case he wants to swish his tail.
0: That's what I get for reading it out loud. Anyway, I think it's the nicest Valentine I ever got.
6: Oh, that reminds me, Mr. Carson. What I really came over for is because you didn't finish teaching me that Valentine song I'm supposed to sing at school.
0: Oh, yes, yes. Well, I really should get back to fixing this radio so I can hear Horace Wedgwood, but I guess we can stop long enough for that. Now, how does that song go again, honey?
6: Remember, I sing it to a little boy, but you can do his part.
0: Okay, let's go.

0: my pretty girl.
1: That's really a cute song, honey. Now, I have to get this radio working again, so why don't you and Tugwell go upstairs so I can be alone?
2: Okay, come on, Norma Jane. I'll show you some new stamps I got in my album.
1: Oh, gosh, the door again. I better look out and see who it is. Oh, it's Del Sharbert. Come on in, Del.
3: Hello, Jack. I was just going by your house, and I dropped in to see if you'll let me listen to a program on your radio. You see, it's an opera that I wrote myself.
1: Del, you wrote an opera?
3: Well, sure, and it's on KXZ right now. I'll switch it on.
1: Del, what's this opera all about?
3: Quiet, Jack. It's coming on. I'll explain it to you.
1: I don't want to say anything.
3: The heroine's name is Mary Bell, and she's waiting for her husband, Malcolm, to come home.
1: Mm-hmm.
3: Listen, here's her opening song.

0: husband's been gone 20 years.
1: I can understand why.
0: But you see, Malcolm has gone all over these years because he's been searching all over the world to find a soup that's as good as Campbell's vegetables.
1: I knew this part came in here somewhere.
0: Well, you know, poor Malcolm didn't know he was wasting his time because there is no other vegetable soup like Campbell's with its fine beef stock and tender garden vegetables. Lots and lots of them, too. 15 different kinds. Luscious tomatoes, young lima beans, green peas, sweet golden corn, and many other favorites.
1: Yeah, well, I know all of that, Del. Let's get back to the opera.
0: Oh, all right. The first act opens as Malcolm arrives home. He knocks on the door.

0: You see, Malcolm wants to come inside.
1: What?
0: I say Malcolm wants to come inside.
1: Malcolm doesn't know when he's well off.
0: Well, Mary Bell knows what her husband's favorite dish is, so before she answers the door, she starts preparing some Campbell's vegetable soup. Listen.

0: She better answer the door pretty soon, or Malcolm and the soup will both cool off. What happens now, Del?
1: Well, in the last act, Malcolm is...
0: Oh, darn it, the radio went dead again. I guess you won't be able to hear the rest of it, Del.
1: Well, that's all right, Jack. I can tell you how it ends. Mary Bell and her husband lived happily ever after. Malcolm never left home again because, like thousands of other wives, Mary Bell served him big, satisfying bowls of Campbell's vegetable soup. Well, I've got to be going now. Thanks for letting me listen to my opera, Jack.
0: Oh, it was nothing, Del. I enjoyed every lima bean in it. So long, Del.
2: Mr. Carson, do you think you'll ever get the radio fixed?
0: Well, of course I will, honey. It won't take long now because I've just discovered what's wrong. You see, the Neutrodyne and the Heterodyne were mixed up with the other dyne, see? That made them coagulate around the wavelength. In other words, it was causing the length to wave too much.
2: Gee, Mr. Carson, you know everything. I'll bet you're the smartest man in the whole world.
0: Thanks, honey. Do you really think so?
2: Yes.
3: If I were this child's mother, I'd worry about her.
0: That'll do, Rachel. Now, let's see. This wire goes on here.
2: Mr. Carson, will you get the radio fixed in time to hear Horace Wedgwood Fights Back?
0: Oh, I certainly hope so, honey. I don't want to miss this episode.
2: You know, Mr. Carson, you're a lot like Horace Wedgwood.
0: Huh? How do you mean?
2: Well, you're not afraid of anything either, are you?
0: No, I'm not. In fact, I think I can truthfully say that hardly a day goes by when I don't have an opportunity to display my indomitable courage.
4: Yes.
0: What do you mean, yes? It's true. What's that?
3: The door, sir. Shall I answer it?
0: No. Horace Wedgwood would never flinch, and neither will I. I'll go. It's a good day for singing a song. Gee, I'm glad my mental attitude has changed. I feel better now than I have in a long, long time.
5: How do you do?
0: What was that?
5: I said, how do you do? My name is Laidlaw.
0: Laidlaw?
5: Yes, Miss Ryan sent me here. I represent the Last Mile Insurance Company.
0: The Last Mile Insurance Company?
5: Yes, Mr. Carson, in your present position, you should be thinking of your loved ones that you'll be leaving behind.
0: Behind? But I'm not going anyplace. I'm healthy. I feel great.
5: Oh, yes, I know. But none of us can tell when the long, bony finger will reach down and snatch us.
0: Snatch us?
5: Yes. And my company lends you a comforting hand as you trudge down that last long mile.
0: Now, wait a minute, Mr. What did you say your name was?
5: Laidlaw.
0: How far down? Oh, no. Get one thing straight, will you? I don't need any of that stuff. I'm big and husky.
5: Oh, yes. The husky ones linger a little longer, but they go just the same. Now, let me look at you, Mr. Carson. I like to get a clear picture of a client in my mind's eye. Would you mind folding your arms across your chest?
0: Now, wait a minute. But I was feeling great until you came along, and I want to make it clear to you.
5: We'll take just a moment to tell you about our policy.
0: Yeah, well, I told you,
5: we insure everyone, old and young.
0: Huh?
5: We've even provided protection for babies. We call that our three-cornered policy.
0: What does that cover? I'm not interested.
5: Well, the one I had in mind for you, Mr. Carson, was a quick policy. You pay all the premiums in one lump sum. Then you are protected in case something happens to you suddenly.
0: Suddenly?
5: Yes, quite. You're walking along the street, whistling gaily, and then... Well, it could be a banana peel, a loose brick in a building, or that most deadly of all things, a woman driver with a new Studebaker.
0: Yes, I see what you mean. Whichever way you jump, you're still in front of it.
5: Now, if you had time, I could show you a long list of testimonials from our company. Everyone who buys one of our policies is delighted when he dies.
0: Delighted when he dies? How do you know that?
5: Well, we've received a few messages from the spirit world.
0: Oh. Well, does your company give any guarantee?
5: Guarantee? What do you mean?
0: Well, in those messages from the spirit world, do they mention anything about the climate? Look, Mr. Laidlow, I don't want to go now. I'm so young, and I've got so much to live for. Gosh, I just got to be here when Richard opens that door. Mister, I'm in no mood to talk about this now. Could you go away and come back some other time?
5: Very well, if you wish. But in the meantime, please remember our slogan. Carry our policies all of your life, and we carry you the rest of the way.
0: See, why did that guy have to come around and bring me way down? Just when I was beginning to feel good, too.
6: Oh, there you are, Mr. Carson. What's the matter? You look forlorn.
0: Oh, I don't know, Treacher. I feel sort of depressed, is all. At times like this, I wonder if there's any use in going on.
6: Oh, come, sir. You're just down in the dumps, but there's something that will cheer you up. I have the radio on. It's just time for your favorite program. Horace Wedgwood Fights Back.
0: Huh? Oh, yes, I almost forgot about that. This may be just exactly what I need.
6: I know, sir. I've seen you in a melancholy mood before, but one episode of Horace Wedgwood and you perk right up again.
0: Well, it's like a tonic to me, Treacher. Horace shows us all that no matter how rough the going gets, willpower and determination will
7: and
0: win.
7: Now Horace Wedgwood fights back. When we last saw this courageous youth, he was in a terrible predicament. His enemies had imprisoned him in a block of cement.
0: Gee.
7: And then he was hung upside down over a tank full of man-eating alligators.
0: Don't worry, he'll get out of it.
7: But more of that later, for here is our hero now, Horace Wedgwood.
8: I can hardly bear this torture any longer.
0: He'll come through. I know he will. He always fights back.
8: The man-eating alligators are coming closer. You're probably wondering how I'm going to get out of this. What I'm going to do.
0: Oh, Treacher, I'm not worried.
8: Well, I'll tell you what I'm going to do. I'm going to give up. Week after week, I fight my way out of some impossible situation. Well, I can't stand it any longer. I can't take it. I'm going to give up.
0: Horace! Horace!
8: Every week the same thing.
0: No!
8: Tigers, lions, earthquakes, quicksand. And I have to be a hero. You all think I'm brave, but I'm not. Do you hear me? I'm just like anybody else. I'm scared to death.
0: Horace! Horace, what you said!
8: I'm sick of the whole thing. I don't want to be brave. I don't want to be fearless. I just want him to leave me alone. I'm a coward. Do you hear? A coward. And listen, kids, don't fight back. It's no use fighting. Give up before it's too late.
0: Horace, no, Horace. Horace. Oh, Horace. Horace. Speak to me, Horace. Say something. Preacher, help me up to bed, will you, please?

0: good.
1: As Boy Scout Week rolls around again, let's think of this year's theme, Scouts of the World, Building for Tomorrow. 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
3: The Jack Carson Show on Tuned to Yesterday from February 12, 1947 on CBS. And that wraps it up for this hour of comedy on Tuned to Yesterday. Be sure to be with us next time for more great shows from radio's past. 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

0: Good evening from WRVO. It's 10:58, tuned to yesterday for a Thursday underway with the second hour of our show coming up next. Weather for tonight, partly cloudy skies, overnight lows back down to the lower 60s once again and back up to the lower 80s for highs on Friday, tomorrow under a sunny sky. Looking ahead to the weekend, we'll have sun on Saturday and another chance of some rain or a thunderstorm on Sunday. NPR News just ahead as the second hour of tonight's Tune to Yesterday is coming up next on WRVO Public Media, your NPR news station from SUNY Oswego, WRVJ Watertown, WRVN Utica, WRVH Clayton, WRVD Syracuse, WMVQ Fenner, WRCU Hamilton, WSUC-FM Cortland, WRVO Oswego and Syracuse, and online at WRVO.org. 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
3: 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Welcome, I'm your host, Mark Levonier. Westerns coming up in this hour, two classics. We'll hear Death Valley Days and The Frontier Gentleman.
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5: Mr. Tucky, raise $500. I am now without money. Still, I wish to call you back.
6: Oh, that's too bad. 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
6: Well, what do you say, you in or out? Oh, how about them burros? You want to stake them, huh?
5: No, not burros. Maybe chain shoki?
6: Now, ain't that something? You kidding?
5: The girl should be worth another 100.
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7: Live from NPR News, I'm Giles Snyder. Several Democratic lawmakers are pressing the Pentagon over conditions aboard the aircraft carrier USS Abraham Lincoln. They include Massachusetts Congressman Seth Moulton, a member of the House Armed Services Committee who served as a captain in the U.S. Marine Corps.
8: This is horrific that these brave young Americans signed up to serve our country, not be pawns for Pete Hegseth in a disastrous war that you can't figure a way out of.
7: The Lincoln has been in the Middle East since January because of the Iran war and has been at sea for more than 260 days. Reports of food shortages first surfaced in April. Since then, reports of mental health issues among sailors have emerged. Defense Secretary Pete Hegseth said Thursday those concerns are completely misrepresented. The USS George Washington is now on its way to replace the Lincoln, although it's unclear when the swap will take place. Todd Blanche addressed the Justice Department workforce for the first time today as Attorney General. NPR's Carrie Johnson reports.
9: In remarks at the Justice Department, Todd Blanche reminisced about his own early years at the agency. He praised lawyers and support staff and the law enforcement agents who never know if they'll make it home safe each night.
10: You make cases for us. You make sacrifices for us. You put your lives on the line every day.
9: Blanche says he'll lead DOJ with integrity and uphold the rule of law. Justice Connection, a group that supports current and former workers there, says hundreds of people have been fired because of their perceived politics, and thousands more have left because of how the Trump administration is weaponizing the agency. Carrie Johnson, NPR News, Washington.
7: Now to Nevada, where wildfires have forced about 13,000 people to evacuate. Together, the Bug and Stallion fires have burned more than 122,000 acres. From member station KUNR, Caleb Bradle reports.
11: The fires are burning north of Reno, near the California state line. Kelsey Kuzmic wasn't home when the fire reached her property. She returned Wednesday and described the scene at a community meeting.
12: Honestly, kind of apocalyptic, just scary, really. It was, apocalyptic. It was just, everything is charred.
11: Firefighters are still working to contain the blazes, but the weather can make that harder in the coming days. Thunderstorms are expected through Friday. They may bring some helpful rain and higher humidity. They can also bring lightning and strong winds. Then hotter and drier conditions are expected this weekend. That could mean more active fire behavior. For NPR News, I'm Caleb Radel in Reno.
7: Wildfires also keeping crews busy in Europe and northern Greece. Flames forced tourists and residents to flee by land and sea today in the UK. Flames broke out in the English West Midlands on the hottest day of the year so far. 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The battle over the Kennedy Center heated up again today. Despite a federal judge's ruling that President Trump's name was added to the facade illegally and had to be removed, Trump's allies on the board voted to add a new line to the facade, saying restored and renovated by President Donald J. Trump. The board also renamed the plaza in front of the building after Trump. The move sets up a clash with the federal judge in the case. One of the nation's largest credit bureaus has agreed to settle a class action lawsuit for $100 million. Jim Burris of member station WABE reports that plaintiffs' attorneys say the payout represents the largest ever under the Federal Fair Credit Reporting Act.
13: Equifax blames a technology glitch for miscalculating some 4 million consumers' credit scores over a three-week stretch in 2022. The Atlanta-based credit bureau says the blunder did not involve consumers' credit information, only their numerical scores. In court filings, plaintiffs claim Equifax failed to follow reasonable procedures to ensure score accuracy. Equifax denies the accusation, but agreed to settle to avoid the costs of ongoing litigation. In the 4 years since, the credit bureau says it's invested $3 billion in new technology and security measures. For NPR News, I'm Jim Burris in Atlanta.
7: Asian shares are largely advancing in Friday trading after Wall Street rose to a record. The S&P 500 climbed 0.7%, topping the all-time high set last week. I'm Giles Snyder. This is NPR News.
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3: It's Tuned to Yesterday, delivering programs from radio's golden years. Welcome, I'm your host, Mark Levonier. Western drama and action in this hour. Later on, we hear a poker-related story on the Frontier Gentleman. But right now, it's Death Valley Days, with the last known remaining episode from the series that has survived the test of time. From June 16, 1939, on NBC, John McBride stars as the old ranger in the story Shoe Fly.

As the old morning bugle call of the covered wagon trains dies away among the echoes, another true story of Death Valley Days is brought to you by the Pacific Coast Borax Company, who give you also the miracle of borax in three convenient forms. 20 Mule Team Borax for household use, 20 Mule Team Borax soap chips in the big blue and yellow sunshine box for washing clothes and dishes, and Boraxo for toilet use. Our mail these days has plenty to say about Boraxo. I was delighted to see your Boraxo dispensers at the San Francisco World's Fair. I'm so glad to find Boraxo is regular equipment at Standard Oil service stations. I was visiting friends at their ranch and found they ordered Boraxo in case

0: There are many thousands of enthusiastic Boraxo users like these. They come from all walks of life, all occupations, and they all say the same thing about Boraxo. It does take the dirt off, even ground-in dirt. Even a young child can use it freely for knees and ankles and elbows, as well as hands. Boraxo comes in a sanitary pour-top can. The contents stay clean and dry. It can be used very economically. It won't clog drain pipes or leave a sandy film on basin or tub because it dissolves completely in water. Boraxo is a scientific blend of fine toilet soap and the famous 20 Mule Team Borax. There is no other product like it. If you're letting your stock get low, may we remind you that tomorrow is marketing day for the weekend. Order two or three cans and put them in bathrooms and kitchen. And now for the old ranger and his evening's yarn, which has the extraordinary title of Shoofly.
1: Well, the title's no more extraordinary than the woman herself.
0: Shoofly was a woman?
1: Yes, woman prospector.
0: Well.
1: I've come across plenty of women prospectors in my time. Some of them I've already told you about. Happy Days at Goldfield, remember?
0: Yeah.
1: Went on that glorious junket at the age of 80, hopping freights clear across the continent and back.
0: Yeah, I remember.
1: And Silver Susie, that operated the mine at Cerro Gordo for years and years in order to put her children through school and college. And Ma Riggs and Hard Pan Hattie and, I've known a bunch of them in the desert around Death Valley. But none of them quite like the woman I'm going to tell you about tonight. I can remember perfectly the first time I ever met her. Me and Eddie Granite had come to Independence to file a claim we just located up in the Panamints. As we walked into the county recorder's office, we found him busy with another customer. A smallish woman with sharp eyes and wispy gray hair, dressed. It's funny how you remember such things. She's dressed in a gray and a white calico dress and a black straw hat.
2: To corner monument number 4, thence northwest 300 feet to place of beginning, including all dips, spurs, angles, and variations. Mm-hmm. This looks all right.
3: Yeah. Of course, all right.
2: The name of the mining claim above described is and shall be known as I'm sorry, I can't quite make this out. It looks like Shoofly.
3: Yeah, it is Shoofly. Because it expresses my sentiments.
2: You mean,
3: Shoofly, don't bother me.
2: Oh, I see. Notice the claim jumpers, eh?
3: Exactly.
2: Well, let's hope they take the hint.
3: They'd better.
2: Located this 21st day of May, 1906. This your signature here?
3: Yeah.
2: There's no other?
3: I got only one name.
2: No, I mean there's no other locator?
3: No.
2: Well.
3: Law don't call for more than one, does it?
2: Oh, no. No, of course not.
3: Then why'd you act so surprised?
2: Well, you see, you're being a woman, I thought...
3: Plenty of women locate claims.
2: They generally have partners, though.
3: Men partners.
2: Yep.
3: More fools, eh?
2: Maybe.
3: Yep. What do I owe you?
2: The recorder's fee is $1.
3: All right. Here you are.
2: Now, you understand about assessment work. State law calls for $100 worth each year to be...
3: I know all about that.
2: All right. Just wanted to make sure. Folks have been known to lose legal right to a claim because they didn't do the necessary development work.
3: Don't worry. I won't be losing my rights to this claim.
2: I hope not.
3: And now, give me my change, will you? I'm in a hurry.
2: Well, let's see. You handed me a 5.
3: Yeah.
2: Then here's 1, 2, 3, 4 you get back.
3: Haven't you got any real money?
2: Well, that's...
3: No, I don't like that Los Angeles paper. I want silver.
2: All right, ma'am, whatever you say. Here you are. 1, 2, 3, 4
3: Yeah. Well, that's better.
4: Surprised she didn't bite him to make sure they was bona fide.
1: Maybe she ain't got any teeth.
3: What's that?
4: Nothing, ma'am. I was just talking to my partner here.
3: Oh.
2: Oh, hello, Eddie. Hello, yeah. Ranger. Didn't recognize you.
1: Hello, Jim.
4: Howdy.
2: I'll be with you boys in a minute. Just as soon as this lady is through.
3: I'm through now. Good day.
2: Good day, madam. And good luck to the Shoofly. Shoofly.

0: to come, E.G.
1: Gosh, what a totter.
2: Hey, who is she, Jim?
3: I don't know. I never saw her before today.
1: If you never see her again, it'll be too soon, huh?
3: Well, I know two desert rats I am glad to see. Where you fellas been all this time?
2: Oh, scratching around.
3: Did you find anything?
1: Would we be here if we hadn't?
3: Hey, you sound like old Shoefly.
1: Hey, now, you look here.
3: What have you located this time, boys? The lost gun sight?
2: Maybe.
1: It's silver, anyhow.
2: And in the Panamint.
1: Here's a copy of your location notice.
3: Well, let's see it. Notice hereby given to the undersigned of located 1,500 feet by 600 feet, vein situated between Tuber Canyon and Wild Rose Canyon in the Panamint Mining District. Well, that's a funny thing.
1: What is?
3: Why, that's the same locality as where she just located her claim.
1: Who?
3: That woman who was just in here.
1: You mean that...
2: Oh, old Shoefly?
3: Yes, sir.
2: Well, I'll be darned.
1: Are you sure?
3: Well, here's the location notice she filed.
1: Let me see.
3: See?
1: Situated south of Wild Rose Canyon.
2: And north of Tuber Canyon.
3: Now, that can't be any place but between the two.
2: No.
1: You're right.
2: Neighbors, eh? Well, that'll make it nice.
1: I don't think.
2: Why have we run out of butter and eggs where we can borrow from her? If we get lonesome evenings, why
3: Remember the lady's sentiments, boys.

0: Well, the hot weather set in about then, and Eddie and me quit the desert for several months. The time we was ready to go back and start work on our claim, we'd forgot all about our shoe-fly neighbor till we was part way up the canyon.
1: Hello.
0: What's the matter?
1: Look at that.
0: Huh? Where?
1: That sign.
0: Private property. Keep off. No trespassing. Penal code provision. Well, can you beat that?
1: That ain't all neither. Look.
0: A chain across the trail.
1: Yeah. Just in case you can't read.
0: Well, who in tarnation did that?
1: Whoever it is, they ain't got no right to put a barrier up across this canyon. How do they think we're going to get up there to our property?
0: No trespassing. Penal code provisions under section 587 to 625. Is that a threat, do you reckon?
1: It'll take more than that to scare me. Get up, Jerry.
0: Wait a minute, Eddie. What are you going to do?
1: Well, right under it.
0: Well, it's pretty low now. I don't think you can negotiate, not unless you unpack.
1: Well, then we'll take it down.
0: Is it padlocked?
1: Huh? No.
0: Good.
1: Well, I'll unfasten it and you can drive the burros through.
2: You'll do nothing of the kind. Huh? I'm the owner here. Nobody goes through without my say-so.
1: Why, it's her.
0: A shoe-fly woman.
2: Oh, you know me, huh?
0: Well, yes, of course.
1: We was in the county recorder's office the same time you was, last June.
2: And he blabbed to you, did he?
0: No, certainly not.
1: Well, we couldn't help overhearing the name of your claim, though.
2: And its location and a few other important things.
0: Well, we did.
2: And now you come snooping around to see what I got.
0: Oh, not at all, ma'am.
2: You won't have a chance to see nothing, because I'm letting nobody pass this chain.
1: Yeah, but, madam,
2: and
1: we...
2: if you try to force your way past, you'll get this.
0: Hey, wait a minute.
1: A gun.
2: Yeah, loaded, too, and I'm a good shot.
0: Now, listen, ma'am.
2: You heard what I said.
0: We're good.
2: Go on, vamoose.
0: Well, let me explain.
2: No back talk now.
0: We ain't trespassers.
1: No.
2: No. Huh. Didn't look like it taking down that chain.
0: We got a claim further up the canyon. Now, if you don't believe it, we'll show you the records.
1: Yeah, we're on our way up there now.
2: Not by this trail, you ain't.
1: Yeah, but we...
2: And that's final.
0: Well, this is the only direct trail, ma'am.
1: Yeah, to get up there from the other side, we'd have to go away to heck and back.
2: Yeah, that's your funeral.
0: Well, now, surely you wouldn't put us to all that time and trouble, ma'am, when...
2: You see that chain, don't you?
0: Well, yes, but...
2: And you see that sign?
0: Sure.
2: And you see this gun? I don't know how I can make it any plainer to you... Unless I...
0: Hey, be careful.
1: Hey, what do you mean, shooting at us like that?
2: That's your starting signal.
1: You...
2: And you turn your outfit around and start down this trail, do you hear? And if you ain't on your way by the time I count 10, I'll shoot again. And this time, I'll take good aim.
1: Roger.
2: 1, 2...
1: Why, you...
2: 3...
0: Come on, Eddie, come on. There's no use arguing with
1: it. Well, they all see them.
0: Turn around, Kate.
2: 6,
0: turn around. Down we
2: 7,
0: go.
2: 7...
0: Well, sir, that was the beginning of our troubles with our neighbor Shoefly. Not only did we have to take a long, roundabout, difficult trail back and forth to our property, but whenever she got so much as a glimpse of us, she'd come a stalking around with that gun of hers, taking occasional pot shots at us just to kind of remind us that she was still there. After a couple of months of this, we finally went to the sheriff and complained.
1: It ain't just us, Sheriff. She's got all the prospectors in that region terrorized. you can laugh if you want to, but...
3: So one poor old woman's got you all you tough desert rats terrorized. Well, I'm surprised at you.
0: Maybe terrorized is putting it a little bit too strong.
1: Yeah, she's giving us all the willies anyway.
0: Well, that's a fact, Sheriff. To say nothing of the inconvenience she's caused us.
1: Yeah, she's got an idea we're trying to jump her claim.
0: Whereas she's really the one who's claiming something that don't belong to her.
3: What do you mean?
0: Why, her property don't take in that canyon trail.
1: Well, the boundary runs about 25 feet to the east of it.
3: Are you sure?
1: Absolutely.
0: We've seen the location notice over at the recorder's office.
3: Well, have you explained this to her?
1: Explained? Heck, we can't get within shouting distance of her without having her take a shot at us.
3: Crazy, most likely.
1: She ain't crazy. She's just a ornery.
0: In any case, ain't no use arguing with her.
3: Well, I'll go up and talk turkey to her.
0: Good.
1: Well, you best take a posse with you, Sheriff.
3: I reckon I can tackle her single-handed.
1: Hey, you don't know Shoefly.
3: Tell me, is she there most of the time?
0: All the time.
1: Every minute of the day and night.
0: She never leaves the place.
3: Yeah. Who's working the ground for her?
0: I don't know. We never got close enough to see.
1: Yeah, it's my guess she's doing the work herself.
3: What makes you think so?
1: Well, of course, I don't know who she'd ever find who'd be willing to work for her. The old porcupine.
0: Well, now, Sheriff, if she is doing it herself, she ain't getting very far. Her eyes are never off that trail for long.
3: Well, you leave her to me. I'll go up there and talk to her.
1: If she don't shoot you first.
3: By George, she has got you terrorized. Now, let's see. You say this property of hers is between Wild Rose and Tuber Canyon.
0: And so, a few days later, the sheriff started out from Independence, eastward across the Argus Range, and up into the Panamints. He found Shoofly looking for all the world like somebody's nice old grandmother, sitting in a rocking chair, knitting in front of her cabin. In her lap, though, under the knitting, lay a gun which she reached for as he rode up.
3: Howdy.
2: You can't get up the canyon this way, stranger. This is private property.
3: The Shoofly, if I'm not mistaken.
2: Right.
3: You're the owner?
2: I am.
3: Then you're the person I come to see.
2: Shoofly ain't for sale, mister. I'm hanging on to it, so you can turn right around and go back where you come from.
3: I'm not interested in buying your mine.
2: Well, then what do you want?
3: I happen to be the sheriff of Inyo County.
2: Oh, well, you can't scare me.
3: No. No, I understand you're not exactly the timid type. Been hearing complaints about you lately from some of our citizens. Seems you're not behaving in a very friendly fashion towards
2: them. Got to protect my property against claim jumpers.
3: Nobody's trying to jump your claim, ma'am.
2: They would if I give them half a chance. They think just because I'm a woman and an old woman, they can walk right onto my ground.
3: If you're talking about the trail up the canyon, that don't belong to you.
2: You see that sign, don't you?
3: Yeah, sure. But that still don't make it yours. Your claim don't come within 25 feet of that trail.
2: Why, listen, I located
3: I know exactly what you located. Got the papers right here in my pocket.
2: Oh.
3: Now you've got to take that chain down from across the trail and let folks by.
2: I'll do nothing of the
3: That's
2: kind.
3: That's a public right of way, and you can't block
2: Will
3: it.
2: Will I?
3: Either you take that chain down, or I'll take you along with me back to Independence.
2: Why, you can't do that.
3: Oh, yes, I can. I'm the sheriff of this here county, and I can arrest you and lock you up for 30 days or 60 days or whatever length of time the judge decides would be good for you.
2: You're in league with them claim jumpers, I know. They want to get me away from here so they can take possession of the shoe fly.
3: Now you're talking nonsense. Come on, come on. Let's see you take that chain down.
2: Well,
3: I don't like to arrest ladies, but if I have to...
2: All right, I'll take it down.
3: Good.
2: Sign's going to stay where it is, though.
3: I've no objection to that. Well, go ahead.
2: Chain padlocked. I don't know if I can find the key.
3: I'll wait till you do.
2: I think maybe Ah Sing's got it.
3: Who's Ah Sing?
2: Man that works for me.
3: Well, Chinaman, huh?
2: Yeah.
3: Where is he?
2: He went down this morning with a load of ore. He won't be back till tomorrow sometime.
3: Oh? Well, then I might as well make myself comfortable.
2: You gonna wait?
3: Yep. Not gonna budge till I see that chain down.
2: He might have left the key in the cabin.
3: Or, it just might even be in your own pocket.
2: Eh?
3: Well, no harm in looking, anyway. Yeah, I thought so. Well, let me have it.
2: I'll do the unlocking myself.
3: Yeah, just as you say. Only be quick about it. I've got to get back to Independence today.
2: There. Now, you satisfied?
3: I will be if you keep it down. But just let me hear that you put that chain or any other kind of barrier up again, and I'll be paying you another call with a pair of handcuffs.
2: You can't scare me, you nor nobody else.
3: All right, Pino. Come on, boy. Let's get going.
2: There's nothing that walks on two legs can scare me, even if it does wear a badge.
3: Come on, Pino. Up this way. That's a boy. Easy now. We'll pay a call on the boys before we go back and tell them everything's fixed up fine. Trail's open. Grandma's busy with her knitting. Hey, ho, boy. Ho, ho, ho, ho. Who fired that shot?
2: I did.
3: Why, you old...
2: I seen a quail up yonder. I thought I'd bring it down for supper.
3: Oh, you did, eh? Quail for supper. Man for breakfast, she means. I got a good mind to go back and... Oh, what's the use? Come on, Benno. Come on, boy. Oh, easy now.
0: When the sheriff told us he'd put the fear of the law into old Shoofly, we had our doubts. And we soon found our doubts were justified. She didn't put the chain up again across the trail, but...
1: It might just as well be there, Sheriff, for all we can get by.
0: Why, she sits there in that rocking chair of hers and pops away at us with her gun if we so much as come within hailing distance.
3: Oh, she don't ever hit you, though.
1: Cause we duck.
3: Oh, she wouldn't hit you anyway. It's just a gesture, this shooting. Why, she done the same thing to me the time I was up there.
0: Oh, you didn't tell us about that.
3: Well, wasn't worth mentioning.
1: Shot at you, did she?
3: Well, she said she was aiming at a quail.
1: And you let her get away with it? You're a fine sheriff. Why didn't you arrest her and throw her in jail?
3: Well, she...
0: Yeah, because she's got him buffaloed like all the rest of us.
3: No such thing.
1: Then go and arrest her now.
3: I would if I...
1: Oh, I know there'd be an if.
3: Now listen, fellas, I'll admit this Shoofly woman's an annoyance.
1: Annoyance? She's a menace.
3: Now, Eddie, come.
0: Well, she really is a public nuisance, Sheriff. Well, we can't work our claim like it ought to be worked with her around.
1: Yeah, she's driving everybody away from there.
3: Well, I'd like to do something about it. And I will when I get the time to go over there again. But you see, right now, I got some important business to attend to that just can't be put off.
1: In the opposite direction, I suppose.
3: Up in Montana.
1: Huh?
0: Montana?
3: Mm-hmm. Just got word this morning they caught the leader of the Bruce gang. You know, the fellas who robbed the First National.
1: Sure.
3: And they're holding him in Butte.
0: Well, when are you leaving?
3: Right away.
1: And that means you'll be away a couple of weeks.
3: Most likely.
1: Gosh.
3: When I get back, though, I'll do something about your friend Shoofly. I promise you. I'll go up there and tell her where to head in. And if she hands me any back talk, I'll take...
0: But by the time the sheriff returned from Montana... There was no getting up into Wild Rose Canyon or getting down from there either. The first storm of the winter set in, and a bad one it was, too. For almost a week it snowed, and the wind blowed a gale. All we could do, Eddie and me, was to plug up the chinks in our cabin and thank our lucky stars we'd laid in a good supply of wood to keep us from freezing to death. Even after the storm had cleared, the drifts were so deep that it was just about impossible to break any kind of a trail. So you can imagine our surprise one day as we were sitting playing checkers on an improvised checkerboard with the pieces of ore for men.
1: Yes, your move.
0: Well, now, let me study this situation for a minute. Now, wait a minute. Now, if I move this feller, he'll jump me.
1: Uh-huh.
0: Yeah. Now, on the other hand, if I leave him where he is, well, he'll take...
1: It is somebody a-knocking.
0: Yes, it is.
2: Get in there.
0: My gosh, it sounds like... It is.
1: Shoofly.
0: Yeah.
2: Thank the Lord you're here. I was afraid maybe you'd gone, cleared out before the storm.
1: No, we've been here right along.
0: Come in. Here, let me give you a hand.
2: Well, if you hadn't have been here, I don't know what I'd have done. I couldn't have went back to him. No, I couldn't.
0: Pull that chair up for her, Eddie, by the stove there.
1: All right.
0: That's it. She's half frozen.
2: It ain't the cold that's making me shiver.
1: Yeah, how about some whiskey?
2: No.
1: Yeah, you'd better.
2: No.
0: It'll do you good, ma'am. That'll warm you up.
1: Yeah, put new life into you.
2: Didn't do him no good. He just turned bluer and bluer.
0: Who?
2: Ah Sing.
1: Who?
2: Ah Sing. Chinaman is working for me. Did you ever see a Chinaman turn blue, mister? Well, it ain't blue exactly. It's green. Yellow and blue, that makes green, don't it?
0: Well, what are you talking about?
2: Ah Sing.
0: Well, is he sick?
2: Dead.
0: What?
1: Dead?
2: Yep.
0: When?
1: Where?
2: Oh, 4 or 5 days ago. Last Tuesday, I think it was.
1: Over at your place?
2: Yep.
0: Gosh.
1: What was the matter with him?
2: I don't know. He took bed all of a sudden, pains. I brought him into the shack and done everything I could for him, but It just got bluer and bluer. Then he had a convulsion and he died.
0: Good Lord.
1: Where is he now?
2: Right where he died, of course. Where do you think? Right where he's been for the past 5 days and five nights. Laying on the bunk, just a staring and a staring.
0: Well, now, you'd best have some whiskey, ma'am.
2: No, no.
0: Why, after what you've been through, why?
1: You stayed right there with him all this time?
2: Nothing else I could do. I couldn't get out with the blizzard raging, and I couldn't put him out.
0: No.
2: I didn't have the nerve.
0: 5 days and five nights, snowed in with a corpse. Gosh.
2: It was awful. The nights especially. Storm a howling outside. Him laid out there so... Oh, I never know before what it is to be afraid. I've always said there was nothing in God's world could scare me. But when it ain't in this world, when it's something dead, stiff and staring...
0: You take it easy now, ma'am.
1: Yeah. I try not to think about it.
2: Well... As soon as the storm cleared, I got out. I knowed I couldn't make it all the way to Darwin, but I figured I might be able to make it up here to your place.
0: I don't know how you ever did it with no trail, Brooke.
2: You let me stay here, won't you?
0: Why, of course.
1: Sure.
0: You just make yourself comfortable here for the night. In the morning, we'll all go back up to your place.
2: Not me.
0: All right, then. You can stay here, and Eddie and me will go over and tend to things.
2: I'm never going back there.
0: What?
2: I'll never set foot on that ground again.
0: You mean that you...
2: I'm quitting.
1: You're going to sell out?
2: Oh, sell out or just clear out. I'm all through with the shoe fly. And I'm all through with the Panamints in the desert.
1: Hey, man.
0: Oh, well, now. You may feel different later on.
2: I'm not waiting to find out. Going back to Idaho, where I come from, just as fast as I can get there.
1: Well, I'll be. Say, hand me that there bottle, will you, Ranger?
0: Yes, sir.
1: A lady may not want a drink, but I do.
0: Did he have a wife and children, ma'am?
2: No family at all.
0: Well, for a Chinaman, that's a calamity. He'll leave no descendants.
2: Yep.
1: Well, I hereby appoint myself his descendant by adoption. To bury him proper, protect his effects, and set off firecrackers in his honor at least once a year. To our Sing, my neighbor and revered ancestor.
4: 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The artists featured in tonight's Death Valley Days program were Irene Hubbard, the Old Ranger John McBride, Milton C. Herman, Frank Butler, and Jeffrey Bryant. 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
7: Death Valley Days on Tune to Two yesterday from June 16th, 1939 on NBC. You're listening to an hour of old-time radio westerns on Tune to Two yesterday. I'm your host, Mark Levonier. And now the Frontier Gentleman in a March 30th, 1958 broadcast on CBS, foreshadowing roles that actors Virginia Gregg and Ben Wright would play on a preceding CBS western starring the same leading man, John Daner. They play two Chinese citizens in this next broadcast, and in Have Gun Will Travel... They were Chinese employees at the Carlton Hotel in San Francisco. This next episode, which features the trio of actors, is called Gentle Virtue.
8: At Deer Lodge in Montana Territory, I met a very unusual young lady. Her Chinese name was Chen Shuk Yi, which in English means gentle virtue. This is her story.
9: Frontier Gentlemen. We'll be right back.

an Englishman's account of life and death in the West. As a reporter for the London Times, he writes his colorful and unusual stories. But as a man with a gun, he lives and becomes a part of the violent years in the new territories. Now, starring John Daner, this is the story of J.B. Kendall, Frontier Gentleman.

0: In Montana Territory, there is a mining town which has been known variously as Cottonwood, Spanish Forks, and La Barge. Now it is simply called Deer Lodge. I had stopped there on my way back to Fort Benton, and it was in Deer Lodge that I was for the first time introduced to the card game of poker. It all began innocently enough after I struck up a friendship with Billy Moore, a prospector whose claim lay a few miles from town.
1: You might call me kind of a cross between a river sniper and a desert rat. River sniper's what I am here, gold panning like this. Of course, my diggings is back there on the hill, but I ain't hit nothing much yet. Stream's not bad, though. Keeps me going.
0: It's a lonely job, I imagine.
1: Sometimes.
0: You ever think of settling down? Getting married?
1: Sure. Sure, when I strike it big, I may do that. Meantime, there's Deer Lodge close by. Don't get time to be lonesome there.
0: I haven't noticed you're much of a drinking man.
1: Oh, I ain't. But there's always a card game. Faro, three-card Monte, poker. Poker's my game. Nothing I like more than a night or two of poker.
0: Do you win?
1: Not much. Stay about even, mostly. How about you?
0: Never played a game in my life.
1: You never played poker?
0: No.
1: Well, boy, we sure got to do something about that.
0: You think it's absolutely necessary?
1: Mr. Kendall, how are you going to write about how people live in these parts if you ain't never played poker?
0: Oh, well, I never quite thought of it in that way.
1: Well, it's a fact. I'll tell you what. This afternoon, I'll show you how to play. There's nothing to it. And then tonight, we'll go into town. There's always a real friendly game at Dead Broke Bar.
0: That evening, we rode back into Deer Lodge. Billy had pronounced me an able student, and that with caution, I might even add a dollar or two to my diminishing funds. I had promised to limit myself to play with $50 and no more. When we arrived at the bar, Billy led me to a table in the back room. Two men were there. One, a meek-looking fellow whose expression was one of constant, hurt surprise. The other was a lanky, dark-faced chap. Billy introduced us.
1: This here's J.B. Kendall, boys. Turkey Johnson and Neil Daggers.
0: How do you do, gentlemen?
1: Kendall's a newspaper fella from England, writes for the London Times, out here looking this over. Give us some chips, Turkey.
0: Gentlemen.
1: Kendall's a newspaper fella from England, writes for the London Times, out here looking this over.

0: prison if you don't shut your mouth.
1: Nice friendly cuss, ain't he? Them blue chips is worth $5, Kendall. The reds, two, and the whites, one.
0: My card deals. King, jack, eight, four. Your deal, Kendall.
2: Hmm? Oh, yes.
3: Dole of cards, boy.
2: Five.
0: Oh, now, wait a minute.
2: Something the matter?
0: In these parts, we cut the cards, mister.
1: He's kind of...
2: Oh,
1: he don't mean no harm. I'll cut him. Dole him around, kid.
0: Never did cut the plan with a greenhorn.
2: Sorry.
0: Oh, just deal, mister.

0: 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Dollar.
1: Call.
2: Raise the dollar.
3: No, thank you.
0: Not for me, neither.
2: I got a feeling you're telling a windy turkey. I'll see you. Give me 3 cards, Kendall.
1: I'll take 2.
4: Billy won the first hand and the second. I played very carefully, and at the end of an hour was about $5 to the good. I could see that Turkey Johnson resented both me and my playing, even more so because he was losing. His temper slowly deteriorated with the quality of his cards. Then the door opened, and a small, pigtailed Chinese gentleman walked in. He had an ageless face, impassive.
5: Hey, you!
0: Oh, it'll change.
5: I didn't think you'd be coming tonight. Light and rest your saddle.
2: This is J.B. Kendall, you. He's from England.
6: Mr. Kendall, I am honored.
3: Is it Mr. You?
6: Yes.
3: How do you do, sir?
6: Good evening, Mr. Deggers. Mr.
0: Evening.
6: Johnson.
0: Come on. Come on, Moore, it's your deal.
2: I know it.
0: Well, deal.
6: Chips, please, Mr. Johnson. $50.
2: You keeps a string of burros, sells them or rents them. Orneriest critters you ever seen.
6: Oh, very intelligent. Very noble animals.
0: Oh, is that pretty girl of yours, you? Ain't seen her around.
2: He keeps her hid from the likes of us, huh, you? You ought to see her, Kendall. Real nice little filly.
3: Is your daughter, Mr. You?
6: Oh, no daughter, no. She's a girl from Hong Kong. She helps me with business.
0: Talk. It's your play, Kendall.
3: I'll open for a dollar. Mr. Yu proved to be an astute but unlucky player, and Johnson began to win. For the next 2 hours, the game seesawed back and forth, and after that, it became obvious that unless there was a startling change, the big winner would be Johnson. The loser, Mr. Yu. Billy, Neil Deggers, and myself were about even. Then an extraordinary thing happened. I found myself at the end of a draw, sitting with 3 aces and 2 queens. The betting was up to Neil Deggers. At that time, there was $50 on the table.
0: 2.
2: No, I'm folding.
6: 2, and I raise 3.
0: Yeah. Hey, this is a big one, huh? All right, boys. I'm calling and raising 5 of my own.
2: You take it easy, Kendall.
0: Shut your mouth, Moore. Ain't no side playing this game.
2: Now, don't get riled, Turkey.
0: Just keep your mouth shut.
3: I'm sorry, gentlemen. Just give me a moment. Very well. I'll call. $10.
0: Kendall, you know it's going to be a pleasure to make you holler calf rope. Ain't going to be no beginner's luck in this game.
3: Your play, Mr. Yu.
6: And 25.
0: Sure am glad I'm out of this one. You're 25 and up 25.
2: Kendall, you better get out.
0: Son of a gun, I'm saying for the last time, Moore, you shut your mouth.
2: Now listen, Turkey, he's a friend of mine.
3: Mr. Johnson, he's quite right, Billy. I'd like to buy some more chips, please. 100.
0: Well, what's your play, mister?
2: It cost you 50. You better not...
3: 50.
2: Man, you ain't gonna have enough left to dust your fiddle.
6: 50 and raise 50.
2: What? There's near 300 in here.
3: Yeah, so there is.
0: I got the deadwood on you boys, but you keep her getting fat, I ain't grumbling. You're 50, you and my 50.
2: It's another 100, Kendall.
3: Yes.

0: I see. All right. I call. Mr. Otake, there is $500. I am now without money. Still, I wish to call you back.
1: Oh, that's too bad. Maybe you can get a loan, huh?
0: I no take a loan.
1: Well, what do you say, you? You in or out? Oh, how about them burros? You want to stake them, huh?
0: No, not burros. But maybe chain shoki?
1: I didn't know, ain't that something? You kidding?
0: The girl should be worth another 100.
2: I seen her, Turkey. She's a looker.
1: If you lose, can you guarantee I get her?
0: I guarantee.
3: Well, how can you do that, Mr. Yu?
0: She belongs me. I paid to have her sent from China. You wait, please. I put cards down. Nobody touch.
2: What you got, Turkey?
4: Head's gonna make all you happy as a duck in Arizona.
1: What's the matter, Gil?
4: Is game too rich for you, huh?
3: No, not at all. I find it very interesting.
4: Well, boys, my luck has turned. Yeah, I'm going to get me a grub stake with the winnings and have me a real nice score to take care of grub slinging and like.
2: Say, how about me and you going partners?
4: Yeah, might do that, Degas. Might at that.
5: At that moment, the door opened, and Mr. Yu came in, followed by the girl, Chen Shuk Yi. She must have been in her early 20s. She was quite beautiful. She didn't look at any of us, but moved behind Mr. Yu's chair, staring black-eyed, expressionless.
1: You tell her what happens if you lose?
0: She has been told.
1: You betting her?
0: Yes, I call you bet with Shuk Yi.
1: All right. What do you got?
0: Flush. Hop.
1: Oh, I had you figured. Too bad. Yeah, kings and tenors full.
3: Just a moment, Mr. Johnson.
1: Aces and ladies full. Son of a gun.
0: You have won, Mr. Kendall. The money and the girl are yours. Most honored to meet you, Mr. Kendall. Shuki's belongings are at my house. Do you wish her to bring them now?
3: Well, I...
0: I understand. It is a matter of delicacy. You live at the hotel, Mr. Kendall?
3: No, I'm staying with Billy Moore.
0: Her belongings will be brought tomorrow. Most happy, gentlemen. Good night.
3: I'll cash these in if you don't mind, Mr. Johnson. $565.
1: That was pretty smart, Moore. Pulling in a grifter to clean us out.
2: Oh, now, just a minute, Turkey.
3: Are you suggesting by any chance that I'm a cheat, Mr. Johnson?
1: Well, I'm saying there was more than luck in your deal.
3: You're saying I cheated?
1: Here's your money. Come on, Deggers.
2: Never thought I'd see it. Turkey Johnson backing down. You sure got his number, Kendall. Say, what about her?
3: I've been wondering. Shuk Yi?
6: Yes, Master?
3: No, not Master. I'm Kendall.
6: Kendall?
3: I think you'd better go back to Mr. Yu's house now.
6: Oh, no. Me belong Kendall now, Mr. Yu. Not take Shuk Yi back. I not go back.
2: It ain't gonna do no good, Kendall. He wouldn't have her back. Old Yu's got a lot of pride. He lost her fair and square. She's yours.
3: But I can't. What the devil am I going to do with her?
1: Well, now.
6: A good cook. Men clothes. Very good.
2: You're good enough for me, girl.
3: Billy, we'll have to put her up in your shack until I can think of what to do with her.
2: Well, that's fine with me, Kendall. That's just fine.
3: You and I will sleep outside.
2: Now, hold on, boy. I don't mind giving up my bunk. I can sleep on the floor, but there ain't no sense in freezing to death, maybe getting the rheumatics or the heaves.
3: Well, perhaps you could stay at the hotel. I'd get her a room.
2: There ain't room for a skinny tick in there this time of night.
3: All right, then it's got to be your place. Come on.
2: Kind of nice night, ain't it, Kendall?
3: Yes.
2: Stars sure do look pretty.
3: You comfortable, Shuki?
6: Very comfortable. Very nice. Thank you, Kendall.
3: How long have you been over here?
6: 4 years.
3: What made you come?
6: I was a slave girl. Mr. Yu sent to buy me. I come.
3: Oh.
6: I like you better. I be good slave to you.
3: No. A slave is not a good thing, Shuki. No one should be slave. In this country, no slaves. You understand?
6: No. If I no slave, what I do?
3: Well, what did you do in China?
6: Slave. Very rich gentleman. Lots of slave. But he get dry gulch by other rich gentleman. Then I his slave. Then second rich gentleman sell me to Mr. Yu. He sell many slaves come to America. Now I you slave.
3: No, I don't want a slave.
6: Then why you buy me?
3: I didn't. I won you in the poker game.
6: If you lost, you would have paid money?
3: Yes.
6: Then you see, you save. I am glad I not be won by that no good son of gun, Turkey Johnson.
2: She sure got him pegged.
3: You shouldn't say that, Shuki. Bad words.
6: I hear many people say so. I no like the way he look at me, son of gun.
3: Oh. Here, Shuki, I'll help you.
2: I'll get the horses fed and watered. You want to show her where to sleep?
3: All right.
6: This your house?
3: No, it's Billy's.
6: Oh, he very rich man. Mr. Yu not have wood floor.
3: You'll sleep here on this bunk, Shuki.
6: Where you sleep?
3: Outside, with Billy.
6: I sleep on floor. You sleep on bunk.
3: No, no. I'm going out to help Billy now. You go to bed.
6: If the master wills it.
3: I will it. Good night. Billy?
2: Yeah? She bedded down.
3: On the way. Look, this is nothing to laugh at, Billy. What am I going to do with her?
2: She's your slave. You figure it out.
3: I mean it. I can't go traveling about with her.
2: I wouldn't mind it.
3: Billy, it's serious. You think if I have a talk with Mr. Yu?
2: I told you, it's no good.
7: You boys stand right there. Don't turn around or I'll blow your innards out.
2: Turkey Johnson.
7: I take the guns off of him.
8: Sure, Turkey, sure.
7: All right. Now you got my money, Kendall. You throw it behind you real easy-like. All right, pick it up, Deggers. Now, you go and fetch your gal out.
8: Sure, Deggers.
3: I'd advise you to keep your hands off her, Johnson.
7: Oh, get going, Deggers. You ain't advising nothing, Kendall.
2: I'm going to get you, Turkey. You stretch him for this.
7: Why, you got me scared plumb to death.
8: Hey, Turkey! Get in here!
7: What do you mean she's,
8: You must have heard her from going out through the window.
7: We'll find her.
8: What? Dark.
7: All right, forget the gal. Let's tail out of here. So long, boys. Thanks for the grub steak.
2: I'm going to get the
3: horse.
2: Wait
3: a minute. No, there's no sense without a gun.
2: Should have known. And low down.
3: Shook ye.
2: No.
3: Shook ye. It's Kendall. They've gone. Where are you?
6: I come, master.
3: You got another gun, Billy?
2: Yeah, in the shack. A rifle and a Colt.
6: I heard voice of son of gun, Turkey Johnson. I go out window.
3: Yes, very sensible. You stay here with Shuki, Billy. I'm going after them.
2: Well, I'll come, too.
3: No, you better stay in case they double back. Lock yourselves in.
2: Sure I will, Kendall, sure. Don't you worry about a thing.
3: I left Billy the rifle, took the Colt, and rode after Johnson and Deggers. I hoped they'd make for Deer Lodge, which is exactly what they did do. I found them in the least likely, but I suppose most likely place for a man like Johnson, the Dead Broke Bar. They were celebrating, standing drinks to everybody in the place.
7: Oh, don't bother me, boy.
3: Yeah, but... Turn around, Mr. Johnson.
4: Well, if it ain't Lord Kendall. What do you say, Your Honor? All right, come on, have a drink.
5: Not with my own money, thanks. Hand it over like a good fellow.
4: Are you loco, mister? Your money? I cleaned you out. Ain't that right, Deggers?
9: Sure. Dead right, Turkey.
5: An unfortunate choice of words. I say you're dead wrong. But either way, unless you give it back, you'll most certainly be dead.
10: I'm getting out of here.
9: Here, me too.
1: You want to draw first?
9: No shooting in the bar, boys. You take it outside.
1: Well, you want to
5: draw first? I have.
1: Hey, I was only kidding.
5: I'm not. Throw your gun belt on the bar. You too, Deggers. Now, Johnson, I have taken a great dislike to your face. Hold this for me, will you, barkeep?
11: Get him, Deggers!
5: It's me, Kendall. Here's your guns.
2: Oh.
5: Hello, Shooky.
6: Hello.
5: Well, what's the matter?
2: Well, Kendall, I hope you don't take this wrong, but I'd kind of like to buy Shooky from you.
5: What?
2: You see, me and her, we had a little talk while you was gone, and she takes to me, sort of, and I thought maybe if I married her...
6: He's a strange man, Kendall. You sell me to him. He wants to marry.
5: Well, do you want to marry him?
6: I like.
5: The next morning, I was best man at their wedding, and Mr. Yu gave Shooky away. After the breakfast, which took place at the Dead Broke Bar, I started off for Fort Benton, where I planned to take the river steamer down the Missouri, write my reports,

0: Frontier Gentleman was written, produced, and directed by Anthony Ellis and stars John Daner as J.B. Kendall. Featured in the cast were Virginia Gregg, Vic Perrin, Jack Crucian, Ben Wright, and Charlie Lung. Music was composed and conducted by Wilbur Hatch.
1: Be sure to be with us again next week at this time for another chapter from the journal of J.B. Kendall, Frontier Gentleman.

0: The Frontier Gentleman on Tuned 2 yesterday from March 30th, 1958 on CBS. And that wraps up this hour of Radio Westerns on Tuned 2 yesterday. Be sure to be with us next time for more great programs from radio's golden age. Until our next hour together, I'm Mark Levionier. It's been a pleasure.
1: And thanks for tuning in for Old Time Radio tonight. It's 11:58, so it's time to wrap up Tune to Yesterday now for a Thursday evening. We'll have another show for you, of course. 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
3: It's a pilot project for a company called Roofscapes that Levy has co-founded.
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3: He says they started with rooftops because 80% of Paris roofs are made of zinc and slate, a huge heat conductor.
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5: Hello and welcome to Newsday on the BBC World Service with Catherine Byarahanga in Nairobi and James Copnell in London.
6: As Afghanistan prepares to mark 5 years since the Taliban swept back into power, we look at what has changed in the country since then, especially for girls' education and women's rights. We'll head to Kabul to find out more.
5: Also, European governments are warning that extreme temperatures and a lack of rainfall are causing major economic damage as the continent endures its fifth heat wave of the year. We're going to speak to a representative of an organisation which tracks weather and climate across Europe.
6: And we'll hear why Democratic politicians in the US have been raising concerns about the welfare of soldiers, sailors on board an American warship that has been on deployment for more than 250 days. That's all coming up after the latest world news.
7: Live from NPR News, I'm Giles Snyder. The board of the Kennedy Center in Washington, D.C. has for a second time voted to close down the main campus of the arts complex for a 2-year renovation, 3 months after a federal judge blocked a similar plan. And NPR's Anastasia Siokas reports the board is also trying to put President Trump's name back onto the arts center.
8: The board is chaired by President Trump and filled mostly with Trump allies. They voted again to close the center's main facilities for a $250 million renovation. The plans approved by the board include structural repairs, new marble floors, and nearly $12 million in acoustical improvements. The board plans to keep a campus addition called The Reach open for limited programming and as a memorial to JFK. The board also voted to test the federal judge's previous ruling to remove Trump's name from the center. Their plan now is to add an inscription saying that the center has been, quote, restored and renovated by President Donald J. Trump. The board's plans still need to be approved by the federal judge. Anastasia Tsoukas, NPR News.
7: Defense Secretary Pete Hegseth dismissing reports of mental health and supply issues aboard a long-deployed aircraft carrier.
9: Completely misrepresented. Listen, we make sure that every ship, every crew, every captain has everything we can provide them at every single moment. Some deployments are longer than others.
7: Access spoke to reporters during a trip to Panama. The USS Abraham Lincoln has been in the Middle East since January because of the Iran war and has been at sea for more than 260 days. Reports of food shortages first surfaced in April. Since then, reports of mental health issues among sailors have emerged. Several Democratic lawmakers are seeking answers from the Pentagon. In Iraq, a major Iran-backed militia has handed over its weapons to the government. The move is part of an effort to disarm paramilitary groups before U.S. forces withdraw in September. NPR's Jane Arraf reports.
10: The group, Asab Ahl al-Haq, was once one of the most powerful militias fighting U.S. forces in Iraq. It says it has not attacked U.S. targets since the Iran war began. Iraq's security spokesman, Lieutenant General Saad Man, says the group handed over drones, missiles, and other weapons to government security forces. He tells NPR it's an important step.
11: I think the situation will be better. Nobody will have this opposition against the government, against the will of our society, our community.
10: Several other groups that have been attacking U.S. targets are still refusing to disarm. Jane Arraf, NPR News, Baghdad.
7: Attorneys for Luigi Mangione will be in federal court in Manhattan Friday amid speculation that Mangione could enter a guilty plea to the fatal shooting of UnitedHealthcare CEO Brian Thompson. And you're listening to NPR News. In eastern Congo, the Ebola outbreak has spread to a sixth province. The rare virus has killed more than 2,000 people since May, as NPR's Duri Biskerin reports.
12: Officials with the Africa CDC announced the death of a man in the province of Bazwele on the border of the Central African Republic. He had traveled there from a province with previously reported Ebola cases. The Africa CDC is pressing for an older vaccine to be tested for use to control this outbreak, even though it was developed for a different strain of Ebola. Director General Dr. Jean Kaseya says health workers are operating in a gray area, trying to get vaccines to people to stop the spread.
13: When you are in a gray area, you have to make strong decisions to stop seeing people dying, to reverse the trend of morbidity.
12: Kaseya said this outbreak is already several times larger than the 2014 Ebola outbreak was at this point. It killed 11,000 people in West Africa over the course of 2 years. Duri Biskerin, NPR News, Washington.
7: Votes are being counted in a by-election in England featuring the novelty candidate known as Count Benface, who wears a trash can on his head. Benface is the main challenger to Nigel Farage, the leader of Reform UK. Farage forced the election last month when he resigned his seat in the House of Commons, aiming for a new voter mandate after facing weeks of accusations about his finances. The major British political parties boycotted the election, calling Farage's move a stunt, but the election attracted a record 34 candidates. This is NPR News.
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6: 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We'll look at the heat wave in Europe and the crew of a USS warship under increasing pressure.
5: We'd love your thoughts on anything you hear on Newsday. You can send us a WhatsApp or text message on our usual number, +44 77 86 20 50 85. Tomorrow, Saturday, is the fifth anniversary of the Taliban's takeover of Afghanistan. Since then, life has changed hugely, and particularly for women. Women and girls over 12 have been barred from education, and so-called morality laws mean women have lost dozens of rights, including what they can wear and how they interact with men. This week, UN Women said half of Afghan women now leave their homes only once or twice a month, as Taliban-imposed restrictions curtail their freedom of movement and participation in public life. The BBC's chief international correspondent, Lise Doucette, visited a village an hour outside the capital, Kabul, and met women learning to make jam.
15: What were you doing before the Taliban came to power, during the Republic? I was a university student during the Republic, and I was studying political science.
16: And now it's been 5 years, you're learning to make jam. How does that feel?
15: If I cannot go to university, then I will find work. I knew that if I stayed at home, I would not make any progress or better myself. But I am 100% sad. I loved my degree and I really wanted to finish it. When I apply for jobs and send my CV in or go to interviews, the first thing they ask is for my university certificate.

0: How much has life changed then in Afghanistan since the Taliban took over 5 years ago?
1: Hello. As you mentioned in your intro as well, it has changed the role women can play in Afghan society with consequences for families, and wider country, as we heard in Lisa's report as well, when women cannot study, work, or fully participate in public life, families lose income. And Afghanistan loses a large part of its workforce and expertise. We have seen this clearly in professions like law, the judiciary, and public service, where many experienced women have been forced out. Female doctors and nurses are still working, but with girls unable to pursue higher education, there are growing concern about who will replace them in the future. For women, the impact is not just financial, as we heard, but it's also the loss of independence, careers, and the ability to make decisions about their own lives.
0: So you've been talking to women, of course. What have they said?
1: What comes through strongly in our conversation is a sense that their lives have become smaller. Women who once had careers, or went to university, or moved around independently now have to rethink even ordinary parts of their lives. The former judges and lawyers we have spoken to talk about losing careers. They spent years building, but also losing their ability to help other women through the justice system. Young women describe uncertainty about their futures, with many of the paths they had planned now or closed. But that there is also a lot of resilience. Women are finding ways to study, earn money, as we heard, like that girl who was making jam, work from home, and support each other. So their stories are not just about restrictions, but also about how they are trying to hold on to their independence and dignity.
0: Yeah, and I think one of the people you spoke to was a former judge, is that right?
1: That's true. That's true. Yeah, the woman we have spoken to describe a profound sense of loss of their jobs, independence, and future opportunities. Former judges and lawyers, they say they have lost not only their careers, but also their ability to help other women. But there's also resilience, as I said. Women are finding ways to continue studying, work from home, support their families, and help other despite the restrictions. So I have spoken to a few women, and one of them was a judge. Let's hear what she said.
2: For a while, I became very disillusioned and put everything aside. But now I have brought all my books back because friends call me and I advise them. I explain the laws to them, article by article, and even take pictures and send them. Without a female judge, justice cannot be ensured. Most women who come to court have problems that require a female judge, a female defense lawyer, and a female prosecutor.
1: Yeah, so what we heard there was a former judge that we called Marjan, and they are still working from home, but they have no they cannot work in a court.
0: On that point, about Taliban restrictions, Afghanistan is the only country in the world to ban women from secondary education. What has the Taliban said about this?
1: Well, the Taliban, they stand, they never changed their position. The Taliban say that they are rebuilding about the justice system, that when I ask them, they're rebuilding justice system about the education. They are saying it's temporary, and that's the line they keep repeating, that it's a temporary decision, and girls are going to religious madrasas, and women are still working in trade sector, and this is just a temporary decision, and that's all they can say.

0: Mujibur Nawrozi, BBC colleague in Kabul. Thank you very much indeed.
1: Now, parts of Europe are experiencing another heatwave, with more than 135 million people set to endure temperatures over 35 degrees Celsius. That's 95 Fahrenheit. France, Italy, Spain and Britain are likely to see the highest temperatures. Already on Thursday, Britain experiences hottest day of the year so far, with a provisional temperature of 38 degrees Celsius in London. Romania has shut down its only nuclear power station because of extremely low water levels in the Danube River caused by prolonged hot weather. There's concern about the economic impact, with experts saying the record heat and droughts could cost hundreds of billions of dollars. Countries are also preparing for the threat to health. Let's now speak to David Jablonski, co-founder of Climate Dashboard, a group that monitors the climate crisis and extreme heat. He's joining us from the Austrian capital, Vienna. Welcome to Newsday. How much higher than usual are the current temperatures?
2: Well, the current temperatures we're seeing all across Europe are really an effect of climate change, and we can see it in every single data point in every single region. So right now we're seeing temperatures of about 3 to 4 degrees warmer than what would be usual in the kind of historic average that we've got for Europe in the 1961 to 1990 period. And this really is the effect of climate change. I mean, this really is the effect of globally rising temperatures, and Europe as a landmass is actually heating up quicker than the planet at large.
1: Just tell us about why Europe is heating up faster than other parts of the world.
2: Well, one is kind of very simple physics, where water doesn't heat as fast as land masses do. So Europe heats up faster than the global average. But also Europe is in a quite particular spot with effects like the Gulf Stream and other effects in the atmosphere that make Europe a hotter region and more affected by climate change. So as we've seen global temperatures rise by about 1.1, 1.2 degree in the long-term average, we've seen European temperatures actually rise by about 2 to 3 degrees in that same period.
1: I understand that Climate Dashboard, you don't just monitor rising temperatures, but you also look at the number of people exposed to the extreme heat. Just talk to us about what kind of populations are affected at the moment.
2: Well, as I mentioned, every single data point shows higher than average temperatures, but we obviously have local extreme heat waves in countries like the UK, which you just mentioned in your intro, but also in France and Spain, where we've seen wildfires raging over the last few weeks, but also in countries like Germany or my home country, Austria, where we've actually recorded record temperatures this summer. We've had temperatures that have been higher than any previously recorded temperature here in Austria, for example. So we've really seen a lot of countries being affected by this. And as you mentioned in your intro, just today alone, there's more than 130 million people affected by 35 degrees or more. Actually, we've now run the calculations across the entire summer. We can now reveal that 2/3 of the European population were exposed to temperatures of 35 degrees or more at least once between early June and now. So that's more than 400 million people.
1: This is an issue we've been covering extensively on Newsday over the past few weeks. We've been looking at the impact on farmers in particular in places like Sicily. What have you found in terms of the impact on specific communities?
2: Yeah, as you say, I mean, this is now as much a drought story as it is a heat story. I mean, half of the EU and UK territory is now on some level of drought. You've also mentioned rivers being at a record low. So these are two separate phenomena, but they are also interlinked, because since much of the land across Europe is now so dry, there's less water or almost no water left in the ground to evaporate, and that worsens the heat waves that we've seen. And this causes great damages. We've seen in Austria alone damages of about 1 billion euros, as much as the previous 10 years combined. So in a usual year, we might see drought damages of 30 million, 200 million. Now we've seen 1 billion in 1 year alone. So we're very clearly seeing Europe's climate shifting, and adjusting, adapting to that is hard. I mean, obviously we can move where certain crops are grown a little bit across Europe, but this kind of adaptation really has its limits. This year we've seen both summer and winter crops taking a hit. So it's not just one bad harvest, it's really instability across the entire food system. And while farmers are feeling it now, really us as consumers will be next. I mean, we're already seeing global food prices now hit a 3-year high this month, and these prices are working their way through to the shelves, so we'll all be affected by them in also very basic produce this autumn.
1: David Jablonski, co-founder of Climate Dashboard, thank you for joining us on Newsday. And just to say that in about an hour and 20 minutes' time, we'll be speaking to Romania's Secretary of Energy. Of course, this follows the news that Romania has been forced to completely shut down its only nuclear power station because of extremely low water levels in the Danube River.
0: This is Newsday on the BBC World Service with Catherine in Nairobi and James in London. A couple of our main headlines. Record rainfall has caused chaos in eastern Japan, killing at least 4 people and stranding passengers at one of Tokyo's airports. And the UN has warned that Yemen could return to full-scale civil war as it gets sucked into the wider confrontation between the United States and Iran. Now, let's get sports with Isaac Fannin.
3: Yeah, so for the first time in Women's World Cup history, Nigeria will be absent. They were beaten 2-1 by South Africa in a World Cup playoff qualifier in Morocco. Second half goals from Tembi Katlana and Riffalo Jane were enough to give the Banyana Banyanas place despite late drama via a Christy Ucheibe late penalty. Ghana will join South Africa in that Intercontinental World Cup playoff. They came from a goal down to beat Ivory Coast 2-1. Both of those two teams will now have to negotiate a six-team league in November and December, with Asian sides Uzbekistan and Chinese Taipei, Papua New Guinea from Oceania and Ecuador from South America also involved. The top two sides from that mini-league advance to a final intercontinental qualifier in February, with three sides from that booking their spot in Brazil. Let me give you a little tennis action before I go. American Ben Shelton won the Canadian Open for a second year in a row as he beat compatriot Brandon Nakashima in straight sets. In the women's final, Iga Swiatek swept aside Elena Rybakina 6-2, 6-3.
0: Alex Fannin, thank you very much indeed.
1: Business news now, and President Trump has announced tariffs of up to 100% on imports of drones and their components. In addition, a new report from the White House says more than 40 countries have helped China sidestep U.S. tariffs by routing exports through nations that face lower American import duties. Maura Fogarty joins us now. So, Maura, why is President Trump imposing tariffs specifically on drones?
4: Right. Well, he says it's because he wants to make the U.S. less reliant on Chinese drone technology, and this announcement that he made, it really encourages both the government in the U.S. as well as companies to develop their own sources domestically of supplies that make drones, as well as the drones themselves. So the tariffs he's imposing are 100% tariffs on certain types of drones. These would be deemed particularly sensitive for national security. So, for example, if they're larger than 25 kilograms, or if they have thermal imaging capabilities. We all know that, for example, with the invasion of Ukraine, a lot of Ukraine's military success has been based on the usage of drones and unmanned aerial vehicles as well. Other types of drones, the ones that weigh less than 25 kilos, they're going to face 25% tariffs. Now, it's important to note, though, that this announcement does come out about 6 weeks before Chinese President Xi Jinping is due to visit the U.S. And meet with Mr. Trump there as well. So the timing is also something to note.
1: And tell us about this White House report on what's known as transshipment. It's come up with a list of countries, it says, are masking the true identity of goods coming from China.
4: Yes. So if you recall, in the first presidency, in Trump, in Trump 1.0, for example, that's when the first set of tariffs were placed upon China, when kind of the U.S. administration there, started to think about, the number of Chinese goods going to the U.S. And what this report says is that ever since 2018, when those tariffs were first imposed, we have seen an increase in exports from other countries, which they believe to be linked to the supply chain of goods in China, to the U.S. And what it did was it said it looked at different types of countries. So it called one tier, called Tier 1, are the countries that have big production hubs themselves. So these were countries like, say, Canada, the EU, even Mexico. And they're saying that, you know, Chinese goods are going through these countries, maybe at, with some little bits of add-ons, some repackaging, and then being exported to the U.S. Tier two countries are also countries with, a, you know, some kind of what you'd say production base, but that volumes have increased quite a lot. So an example here would be, you know, you've got countries like Brazil, Indonesia, and Vietnam, which has close kind of manufacturing ties with China. And then tier three countries are the smaller ones where they've seen they have some advantages, like maybe customs and port regulations are more streamlined, easier to kind of get goods through without detection, or they have very favorable tax treaties with the tariff treaties with the U.S. So lots of interesting kind of analysis they've done about the amount of transshipment to the U.S.
1: Maura, thank you. That's our business presenter, Maura Fogarty there.
0: Now, there are growing concerns about conditions on board one of the U.S. Navy's aircraft carriers, the USS Abraham Lincoln, and about the welfare of the sailors on board. The ship has been at sea without a stop for more than 250 days. It had initially been deployed to the Pacific before being redirected to the Middle East to support America's war against Iran. Democrats in the U.S. Senate are demanding answers from Secretary of Defense Pete Hegseth. He said yesterday the reports about deteriorating conditions were completely misrepresented. Well, earlier, NewsHour's James Menendez spoke to Alison Barth, who covers the Navy for the military newspaper Stars and Stripes. Alison has been in contact with people on board the USS Abraham Lincoln.
5: They have been telling me about how they have experienced food shortages, water shortages. They have had weeks where they have not been able to take a hot shower, and they have also not been able to do their laundry. They've said that many of those problems have resolved themselves in recent weeks, but they're exhausted and they need a break.
6: They've also been concerned about their mental health, and even some reports of sailors trying to take their own lives. Is that right?
5: Yes. I learned from two sailors aboard the ship, a couple of sailors, that there was an incident where one sailor had attempted to jump off the ship, and that sailor was kept from doing that by watchstanders who were nearby.
6: Right, which is shocking. I mean, has the Navy had anything to say about that incident?
5: The Navy says that it is devoting resources to the ship. It has mental health counselors there. It has doctors. It has chaplains. In a meeting that the Navy had with family members and spouses of sailors aboard Lincoln, the officials had spoken about sending more resources, more of those type of resources to the ship.
6: There seems to be another concern amongst those on board, and one can understand why, and it's about problems with the mail deliveries. What can you tell us about that?
5: What I've learned about that is that the mail delivery was disrupted, incredibly disrupted early in their deployment, but it has gradually improved. And the Navy said that it had prioritized getting food to the sailors first, and then personal items, that type of stuff, and then mail. I've learned that mail service has increased and that they are getting their packages, but I think it's important to remember how much mail is important to service members, particularly when they're deployed in isolated places or overseas. It is a connection to them with their families. It's a connection to them with the outside world. And it's very important that they get it.
6: Yeah, of course. Why hasn't the Abraham Lincoln called into port at all?
5: The Navy has kept it busy with other obligations. It's been at sea for 250 plus days. They have completed 40 days of sustained combat operations. There just has not been the opportunity for them to do that. They did have a port call in Guam early in their deployment, just not too soon after they left San Diego in November. And then they had another port call in Oman at the beginning of last month. Both of those calls were incredibly short, and a large number of sailors were not able to get off.
6: All right. And just very, very briefly, I mean, is there any prospect of an end to the deployment?
5: You know, the sailors tell me that they want to go home and that they are not interested, you know, that they don't care about other port calls at this point if it means that they can get home sooner. It's not, the Navy has not released any details on when they may be relieved, saying, and they've cited operational security in that. And that is often a concern because the Navy does not like to give away the locations and the movements of its ships. Yeah. And that's understandable.
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0: The Ebola outbreak in the Democratic Republic of Congo spreads to a sixth province in the country.
1: We'll hear about the situation of children in the Sudanese civil war.
0: And one of the giants of African women's football, Nigeria, has failed to make it to the World Cup. First note, this news.
10: BBC News with Neil Nunes. Record rainfall has caused chaos in eastern Japan, killing at least four people in floodwaters in Chiba Prefecture. Several thousand people have been stranded at one of Tokyo's airports. The UN has expressed concern over Yemen returning to full-scale civil war following an escalation in fighting along the front lines between the Iranian-backed Houthis and forces loyal to the Saudi-backed government. The U.S. Treasury Secretary Scott Bessent has threatened to subject Iran to economic isolation like the world has never seen before, as he put it. The Defense Secretary Pete Hegseth said the U.S. was prepared to maintain its naval blockade of Iran indefinitely. U.S. Democratic lawmakers are sounding the alarm over poor conditions aboard the USS Abraham Lincoln, an aircraft carrier on a lengthy Middle East deployment. There are reports of supply shortages and attempted suicides on board. President Trump has announced tariffs of up to 100% on imports of drones and their components in a bid to reduce reliance on Chinese technology. Russian authorities say a Ukrainian drone attack has caused a fire at the Baltic port of Ust-Luga, a major energy export hub. Earlier, Latvia said Allied fighter jets had shot down a drone that entered Latvian airspace near the border with Russia and Belarus. Scientists in Australia have developed a new immunization strategy that could one day prevent malaria by transforming future mosquito bites into booster shots. Researchers say it could pave the way for successful human vaccines capable of generating long-lasting immune memory. And police in Brazil have recovered 8 works by the French artist Henri Matisse, which were stolen last year near São Paulo. BBC News.
0: Thank you for that update. Hello and welcome to Newsday on the BBC World Service. Catherine is in Nairobi and James in London.
1: In the next half hour, we'll get an update on the fate of children in the war in Sudan. A correspondent has been looking at efforts to criminalise homosexuality in Ghana. And James, have you had your breakfast yet? Because prepare yourself, we'll hear why some African women are defying tradition and eating their placenta after giving birth. So, tantalising story there, perhaps?
0: Yeah, indeed. Also, big story in sports as well. Catherine, Nigeria, one of Africa's giants, has not made it to next year's Women's World Cup. We've had a lament in from Peter Okechukwu Edoko in Enugu State, Nigeria, who says, Nigeria, my country, could not qualify for the World Cup. How has the mighty fallen? If you want to add your thoughts on that story or any others, you can send us a WhatsApp or text message to +44 77 86 20 50 85. So more aid organisations are raising the alarm about dire conditions in El Obeid, the Sudanese city that has become the focal point of the war in the country in the last few weeks. El Obeid is besieged by the Rapid Support Forces, the RSF, the paramilitary group which has been fighting against the National Army since April 2023. Now, over the past 6 months, almost 40,000 children have arrived in the city, having escaped violence elsewhere in the North Kordofan area. And they are among the hundreds of thousands of displaced people in and around El Obeid. Conditions for them are not good. To explain more, we can speak now to Francesco Lanino, Deputy Country Director for Save the Children in Sudan, joining us from Port Sudan. Welcome to the programme. Tell us then, particularly about the children who have arrived in El Obeid and nearby.
11: Morning. Yes, just in the last few months, around like 40,000 displaced children arrived in El Obeid. And, you know, many of them, they arrived with their family and with almost nothing after fleeing violence all over the places, all around North Kordofan. And the first thing they're looking for is food, because they left with nothing. And also El Obeid is a really city already stretched with really people suffering to access to any food, water, or any kind of supplies. So at Save the Children now, we are supporting some health facilities in the area like Sheikhan and many other areas in El Obeid. And then, for example, not only this clinic, the number of children almost like double or triple in compare of last months in terms of children, like in a situation of high malnutrition. So this is the current situation we have.
0: Yeah. Is it the case that people, the children, are arriving and they are already extremely malnourished? Or conversely, is it the case that even when they get to El Obeid, food supplies are so short that their malnourishment gets worse when they're in the besieged city?
11: It's both. So, you know, children and their families, they leave their places and they work for days looking for a safe place to go and escaping for the violence all around that areas and villages. So they already arrived in El Obeid in a situation of high malnutrition. But the city itself, it's now also hard to reach, and also, you know, supplies cannot really timely reach El Obeid, and the food prices has increased dramatically in the last few months. So we have a situation in which, yes, children already arrive with high malnutrition, and the same children in El Obeid so are affected by malnutrition. And now, even worse, there is also a cholera outbreak. Means also, you know, like there is a water scarcity and very bad water quality, because with all these drone attacks are affecting also, you know, all the water station and wells. They are just providing safe water to the city of El Obeid.
0: You mentioned the difficulties for people to get supplies. Does that also apply to you as an organization? Do you find it difficult to get teams into El Obeid to get the logistical support you need for your teams there as well?
11: At Save the Children now, we have an office in El Obeid, and we managed to bring supplies into the city. But there's only few routes available. What we are facing challenging is now with all this, you know, global crisis, the price for fuel as commodities has increased dramatically. So sometimes we face short of funding or short of, you know, funds to really have enough supplies available for our health facilities or for provide life-saving food kits for the people we are supporting in El Obeid.
0: And we've been talking about a lack of food, a lack of water. You also mentioned violence, which presumably far too many children have witnessed firsthand. Is there then lots of work to be done with psychological support and trauma support for the children you're helping?
11: Yes, indeed. Sudan, now it's like almost 4 years in this civil war. And then according to several data, you know, half of the children, Sudanese children, witnesses the loss of one of the family members. They've been out of schools for years. And also they're really hard to have been displaced so many times all around the country. Because also when, for example, now they are displaced from the area nearby El Obeid to El Obeid, maybe they will be displaced again and again. So there is really almost no safe place to go at the moment. So as Save the Children, we try to provide some psychosocial support to these children and also to try to bring them to school if possible, if the schools are open or not, also, you know, attacked by these drones. When I was in Darfur just a few weeks ago, one of the things that I could witness was the difficulties for children to play. And it's because there was something they were not used to. So in a context in which you spend the majority of the day moving from one place to another one, just fetching for water or looking for food, there is no time for being a child. So, and this is part of our daily work, the one just to bring children to, you know, to their childhood.
0: Francesco Lenino, thank you very much indeed. Deputy Country Director for Save the Children in Sudan. He was speaking to us from Port Sudan.
1: Let's turn to Ghana, where a law which would hand prison terms to members of the LGBT community and those seen as promoting homosexuality is awaiting final sign-off by the country's president. Earlier this year, the law was approved by Ghana's parliament with cross-party support, but critics say it puts lives at risk. Our religion editor Ali Makbul reports.
12: There are more than 60 countries in the world where homosexuality is a crime. Around half of them are in Africa, and Ghana is in the process of becoming another that sends gay people to prison.
13: We are criminalizing, and I want to use that word advisedly, people who carry themselves to be in that society.
14: People who are gay.
13: Gay. If you are attracted to another man and you express it openly and you indulge in the act of kissing a man, it's unnatural before us. I mean, that is uncultural.
12: That's Emmanuel Bezra, Ghanaian Member of Parliament and one of the architects of a bill that doesn't just outlaw being gay, but also outlaws being an LGBT ally.
13: We thought the spread of all this thing comes for people who are ally, who support it. And so if you are an ally or you are promoting it and you are caught, it means you want it spread. And so you also, it's a criminal.
14: And if you're seen as an ally, if you're seen as somebody who expresses being gay, that could lead to prison terms.
13: Of course. Of course. Of course. You should be in prison.
12: More from Mr. Bezra later. The bill he sponsored has been passed by Ghana's parliament and is now waiting to be signed into law by the president. But some gay Ghanaians have already fled the country, like Betty Ekboteng, who hears from those left behind.
15: Sometimes I'm drawn to tears because I've had my fair experience of that, of what they are going through. When you are going out, you have to check, oh, is this person that I'm talking, is he safe? Can I trust this person with who I am?
16: Do you feel now not only that you can't live in Ghana, but how do you feel about even visiting Ghana?
15: Visiting Ghana would be difficult. It's a sad situation for me, especially having a family there, but I can't visit because I really want to live who I am without needing to tell, without needing to pretend, without needing to lie to anybody. And it's very sad.
13: Our society frowned on some of these things.
12: And so back to the MP, Emmanuel Bezra, one of those who drew up the anti-LGBT law.
14: a fairly obvious question, I think, is how can you criminalize something that people can't control in themselves?
13: I just give you a scenario, and I just give you one example that people sometimes have desire to steal.
14: But this is very different. This is about living their own lives, expressing themselves.
13: So there's a boundary in every society. And one of the boundaries is that don't steal.
14: But is it a crime that somebody is born in a way that they feel affection for somebody that is of their own gender?
13: Born in a way? Who born them in that way? You were born a man.
14: So you accept that if somebody is gay, they were born that way?
13: No.
14: We don't accept.
13: No, at all. So don't even go there.
12: There are some calls from human rights activists, from the international community, to raise the issue more. But for some, that could seem like colonial interference.
13: We think that gayism, homosexual, and all these acronyms, the LGBT, are import from the Western world.
14: The process over recent years that has led to this legislation being passed in Parliament has led to rhetoric that has left gay people here fearful. Mm. Some of them have fled the country.
13: They have to go. We don't want them there. Seriously.
12: The law's only been held up because some Christian and Muslim leaders want it to be more severe. But it seems jail terms of up to 3 years could soon be a reality for anyone found to be gay in Ghana.
1: And that was the BBC's religion editor, Alik Makbul, reporting from Ghana there.
0: This is Newsday on the BBC World Service with Catherine in Nairobi and James in London. Here are our main headlines. Record rainfall has caused chaos in eastern Japan, killing at least 4 people and stranding passengers at one of Tokyo's airports. And the UN has warned that Yemen could return to full-scale civil war as it gets sucked into the wider confrontation between the United States and Iran. And Isaac is here with all the sports. We had some pretty big results at the Women's Africa Cup of Nations, did we not?
3: Yeah, James, I cannot understate how big of a moment we had in Morocco. South Africa beating the 10-time Women's Africa Cup of Nations champions winners, Nigeria, 2-1 in a World Cup intercontinental playoff qualifier in Casablanca. Now, you'll remember the losers of the qualifiers were all put into a playoff qualifier for the World Cup. The 4 semi-finalists, of course, automatically heading there. The one constant for Africa at a Women's Africa Cup, a Women's World Cup, is that Nigeria have been at every single one of them, all 9 of them, since the World Cup began in China 1991. 3 years ago, you might remember, the Nigerians gave the eventual runners-up England all they could handle in the round of 16. It was a cracking game. They lost on a penalty shootout. A year ago, they sort of reached a football nirvana. They climbed the mountain, becoming the first team to win their continental title 10 times. I think they called it La Decima. Fast forward a year, and Justin Madugu's side have largely been second best at this tournament all competition long. They were beaten in their open game by the debutants Malawi. They scraped out of that group. They faced Cameroon, who they had always beaten. You know, they'd played 13 times and had lost just once. But a worldie from Miriam Nagy gave Cameroon a 1-0 win. Just their second victory in 14 meetings. And the questions now are going to be for Nigeria, are going to be around their coach. I'm sure Justin Madugu is going to have a lot of questions to answer. But I think for Nigeria, there are bigger questions to ask, especially around how the sport is governed. For years, they could just turn up and win a Women's Africa Cup of Nations. But this tournament has shown that the gap is really closing in African football, and In fact, it is closed, and Nigeria's punishment is going to be that fact that they're not going to be at a Women's World Cup for the first time ever.
0: Yeah, what a shock. The other game was between Ghana and Ivory Coast.
3: Yeah, Ghana coming from a goal down to beat their neighbours 2-1. They conceded a penalty just 44 seconds into the match. Inez Konan stepping up to score that one. Prince Sesmafo, who was the person who gave the penalty away, actually equalised for Ghana in the second half. Josephine Bonsu scoring from the spot in the 72nd minute to keep Ghana's hopes of qualifying for a first World Cup in 20 years alive. There was a little bit of drama with the Black Queens before the game. They put out a statement saying that the players and the officials were waiting for payments for the tournament. Ghana's sports minister, Kofi Adams, though, he challenged that, saying that some of the payments had been made.
0: Andrew Fannin, thank you very much indeed.
1: Russia's war in Ukraine continues with heavy fighting and attacks across the country. Russian forces are using missiles, drones and glide bombs, while Ukraine says it has made some gains on the battlefield. Civilians remain at risk, and the war is still being documented by journalists, photographers and soldiers themselves. One unusual project gives Ukrainian troops disposable cameras to record their daily lives, their work and the realities of war. They also sent letters and personal objects, creating a record of what life is like at the front. It is photographer Serhiy Melnchenko's project, Rolls from the Frontline. I spoke to him from Odessa, where Russian strikes continued, and he began by telling me what the photographs and the letters he received from the soldiers show.
17: They show the real picture of how the soldiers spent their time. When I got the pictures back, the disposable cameras back, we saw that the soldiers captured the more optimistic view of their lives, you know, not the same how we see it in the news, in the newspapers, on the like documentary pictures. So we see the real life, which they show. They can do the pictures of the cats, of the flowers, of their brother in arms, some funny moments. So actually we can see more optimistic way of viewing the life, you know, like feeling the life in the in that not really easy moments.
1: Because life on the front lines is incredibly brutal, the violence, but also just how uncomfortable it must be for the soldiers. Why do you think they were so keen to show the positive aspects of their experience?
17: I think that because they see this this hardness, you know, this violence and everything, like almost every day, so and they miss the like the normal life as they had before they joined the armed forces. So maybe they want to capture it with the like with the help of the camera. So they want to show the audience something they really miss and they really want to go back to.
1: What surprised you the most when you saw the photographs? Do you have any favorites?
17: I was surprised in general with the quality of pictures, you know, because mostly the soldiers which were given with the cameras, they were not professional photographers, but they were like a regular people, a regular soldiers with like different businesses before the war. And when I started to gather back the cameras and we started to develop the films, we saw something like really genius pictures, you know, like with the composition, with the colors, with the topic of the picture. So I was really surprised and shocked about the high quality of the images. And I'm not talking about the technique quality, but the real quality of the pictures and the, what they captured there.
1: As well as the photographs, the soldiers would bring you a handwritten letter or even artifacts from the front lines. Just talk to us about what some of the letters said and some of the artifacts that they brought back.
17: Yeah, it was the main idea, not to gather only photographs, but also to gather like letters, handwritten, and the artifacts to have some kind, not just a photography project, but to have some kind of historical project in general. So, and when I started to get back like these letters, and they are really different, because, for example, some of them wrote like just three, four lines about who are they and where are they serving, but some of them were doing some kind of poems. Some of them were really texting like four pages of their life in frontline or their thoughts. And I understand it was really necessary to them to make it. And the artifacts are also really different. So they started from the FPV drones and they finished with some really symbolic and personal things, some kind of lighters, some kind of personal jetons, like personal things. So the artifacts are so different and they tell different stories.
1: Long term, what do you hope to do with this archive?
17: I would love to. Actually, now it's exhibiting worldwide. Now it's taking part in different European festivals. It was presented in New York. Actually, we are preparing a show in London as well in October, and we are preparing different kinds of exhibitions, a book, and spreading this project all around the world. It will be not just a photographic thing, but really historical one, because after the war ended, it will be a history which will be learned, you know, from the different sides, and I think these archives will help to see how our soldiers live in the front lines.
1: And I was speaking to photographer Serhii Melnichenko there.
0: This is Newsday on the BBC World Service with Catherine in Nairobi and James in London. Now, to eat or not to eat? A small but growing number of women around the world are choosing to consume their own placenta after childbirth, often turning it into pills or smoothies to boost post-pregnancy health. But across Africa, deep-rooted cultural traditions mean the organ is usually buried, not consumed. So why are some African mothers breaking with tradition? Focus on Africa's Nkechi Ogbonna spoke to maternal health advocate Ruth Sally Codham and a placenta encapsulation specialist, Mary Nissi Lemon. She started by asking Mary Nissi how she turns a placenta into pills.
18: Placenta encapsulation is really where you are dehydrating, right? You're cleaning out the placenta, you're dehydrating it, and then you grind it into powder, and then you put it in capsules, right? So almost when you're taking vitamins, like, it looks like that. You put it in capsules, and then I give it to the mom to take it for her, you know, her postpartum season.
19: So, Mary Nissi, why is she taking capsules from her placenta during postpartum?
18: It's really about, you know, what this organ does, you know, internally, right? We know that this is the thing that, like, helps feed the baby, protects the baby, and is really believed to be a very nutritious organ.
19: Sally, listening to Mary Nissi now, she says it helps with postpartum, it helps with all of that. There are other benefits for the mother. Is there any science behind this, Sally?
20: A lot of research has not been done to verify the claims that placenta encapsulation says. And so there's an ongoing research. And so I wouldn't say that there's evidence or there's strong evidence showing that it works. But then from some of the research that has been done using small sample and cannot be generalized on the general population, they realize that it has some vitamins and minerals. An example is iron and all that, but it provides about 24% of the required amount that you need daily. And so there's this argument that if you would get 24% of the required amount, so if you have a woman who is eating nutritiously, taking foods that are rich in iron and taking her supplements, then she's going to get the same thing or even better than the woman who is taking an encapsulated placenta.
19: Now, in many African cultures, right, the placenta is treated with great respect, or it's used for different practices and all of that. But now we're seeing different traditions coming up. Talk to me, Mary Nissi. What are some of these traditions that you have heard about taking place in Africa?
18: Yes, definitely the burying of the placenta is, you know, very common. We then have here, especially, like, you know, us from the diaspora who are, like, in another, you know, place, right? That's also happening. I'm noticing that there's families even here who are like, we're not back home, but I still want to be able to, you know, to bury it, right? Not everybody has, like, kind of like a house that they live in forever. So I've also noticed that there's a lot of families that are putting it, like, in a pot, right? In like a big pot where, like, they can plant a tree or plant a plant, and then they can take it with them, you know, if they move. There is a lot more people who want to take control of what it is that they want to happen to the placenta, right? Because it's theirs, right? It belongs to them. It does not belong to anybody else but the person who birthed. So there's people definitely doing burying, doing rituals. I have my neighbor who's just had it in her freezer.
19: I'm sorry?
18: For like years. Because we've been talking about it, right? And I was like, well, what are you going to do with it? It's been 5-6 years. And she's like, this is mine. Like, my body made it, and nobody is going to, you know, to take it from me, right? Like, I think you know, this theories of like, what are people doing with this placenta? So people are really trying to take control.
19: And Sally, are you seeing more mothers requesting for their placentas after they come out of the delivery room?
20: Yes, in Ghana in recent times, because of the new social media and the importance a lot of people placing on the placenta, lots of mothers are taking their placenta so that they can do what they want to do with the placenta. So we have seen a lot of mothers taking their placenta home. So once they request for it, we make sure that we disinfect or make sure that it does not pose any risk for the mothers when they take the placenta home. So once you want your placenta, you let us know so that it will not be treated as a medical waste.
0: That was Focus on Africa's Nkechi Ogbonna speaking to maternal health advocate Ruth Sally Kodam in Accra, Ghana, and Mary Nissi Lemon, a placenta encapsulation specialist who's originally from Malawi but currently based in the US. Now, we're talking earlier this half hour about the suffering of children in El Obeid in Sudan. Mystic in Freetown, Sierra Leone, says war is not a solution. The suffering of the ordinary Sudanese children is becoming unbearable because of the challenges they're faced with. So sad, Mystic says. 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
0: Hello and welcome to Newsday on the BBC World Service with Catherine Bjarahanger in Nairobi and James Cocknell in London.
1: As Afghanistan prepares to mark 5 years since the Taliban swept back to power, we hear a special report from our chief international correspondent looking at what has changed in the country since then, especially for girls and their education.
0: Israel's defense minister has said the government is unequivocally opposed to violence after Israeli settlers imposed a blockade on two Palestinian families in the occupied West Bank. We'll speak to a representative of a human rights organization that works on violations in the occupied West Bank.
1: And in business, Maura Fogarty will tell us why pop star and actress Selena Gomez and a mental health startup are being sued for allegedly defrauding investors. That's after the latest world news.
25: Live from NPR News, I'm Giles Snyder. Defense Secretary Pete Hegseth is pushing back on reports of deteriorating conditions aboard the USS Abraham Lincoln, deployed as part of combat operations in the Middle East. Democratic lawmakers pressing the Pentagon. Steve Walsh, member station WHRO, is in Norfolk, Virginia.
26: Senator Richard Blumenthal and other Democrats are demanding the Pentagon investigate shortages of food, poor sanitation, and lack of mental health care on the ship. NPR has not been able to independently confirm reports of sailors jumping overboard, and the Navy has said that there has been no increase in suicidal ideation or attempts on board the carrier, and that mental health professionals are on board.
25: The USS George Washington is slated to replace the Lincoln, and it's on its way to the region. Unclear, though, when the two will swap. Ukrainian drones knocked out power in Crimea's largest city, the latest in a series of attacks. The Ukrainian air campaign has upended life in the territory that Russia seized 12 years ago. NPR's Greg Myrie has details.
27: Crimea is usually packed with families enjoying beach vacations in summer. But Ukraine's drone strikes, like the latest one in Sevastopol, are causing frequent blackouts, cuts in cell phone service, and days with no running water. Crimea was the first place Russia seized when it initially invaded Ukraine in 2014. But Ukraine is now challenging Russia's hold on the Black Sea Peninsula with almost daily airstrikes from afar. Many of Crimea's basic supplies are imported from Russia by ship. Ukraine is also attacking these Russian vessels, saying it has hit more than 200 in the past month. Greg Myrie, NPR News, Kyiv.
25: The Frijoles fire burning in forest land north of Santa Fe, New Mexico, has grown to nearly 8,000 acres and has put a damper on events in the city. The Mountain West News Bureau's Jenny Kinsey reports that fire just one of multiple wildfires in the West that are encroaching on urban areas.
4: Destructive fires in eastern Washington claimed hundreds of homes. In the Reno area, a fast-moving blaze has prompted mass evacuations. Now, firefighters are striving to prevent the same in Santa Fe, a city known for its arts markets and rich history. At the moment, the biggest concern for residents is smoke. Charles Kuniyoshi is a Forest Service spokesperson.
5: It is recommended to keep your windows closed. And then if you don't need to go outside for any type of activities, you know, try to stay indoors.
4: Health officials say smoke from fires can be dangerous, especially for people with chronic health conditions, the elderly, and young children. The Santa Fe Opera canceled some performances because of the conditions.
25: 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Temperatures hovered Thursday near 110 degrees in parts of southern England, which normally has relatively cool summers. But July was the hottest month on record in the United Kingdom. NPR's Lauren Freyer reports from London.
6: After a little respite during a solar eclipse, the sun is back here and it's blazing. Firefighters are battling a rare wildfire in southern England's New Forest, where normally green pastures have turned brown. Drought has been declared in three quarters of England and in all of Wales. Some water companies say they could run out of water within 6 weeks. They're asking residents not to wash cars or use sprinklers and even reuse pasta water in their gardens. Heat health warnings are in effect across the country, with air conditioning rare even in British hospitals. Nursing unions say staff have been fainting on the job. Lauren Freyer, NPR News, London.
25: Wildfires are also keeping crews busy in northern Greece. Flames there Thursday forced tourists to flee by land and sea. There have been successive heat waves across Europe this summer amid human-caused climate change. The Nevada Attorney General's office says it plans to appeal a judge's ruling dismissing a fake electors case. Prosecutors accuse six Nevada Republicans of forging a certificate falsely declaring Donald Trump the winner of the 2020 election. But the judge said there is a lack of evidence that the defendants acted with fraudulent intent. Courts have dismissed similar cases in Arizona, Michigan, and Georgia. A case is ongoing in Wisconsin. This is NPR News.
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0: Thank you very much indeed for that news bulletin. 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
1: Coming up, we have stories from Afghanistan, the occupied West Bank and the United States. The BBC's Lise Doucette is back in Afghanistan 5 years after the Taliban retook power.
0: And why are pop star Selena Gomez and a mental health charity being sued for allegedly defrauding investors? Maura Fogarty on our business desk will be here to tell us more. And we'd love your thoughts on anything you hear on Newsday. Our number for your WhatsApp and text messages is +447 786 2050 85. Five years ago tomorrow, August the 15th, the Taliban swept into Kabul. By the end of August, all foreign forces had left Afghanistan, ending 20 years of international engagement. And 5 years on, the Taliban are firmly in charge, led by an ultra-conservative supreme leader, Hibatullah Akhundzada, who has issued hundreds of edicts, most of them focused on restricting the lives of women and girls. Afghan girls can only attend school until grade 6, women cannot go to university, and many jobs are now barred to them. There are even rules which restrict women from going to public parks and women's gyms. Our chief international correspondent, Lise Doucette, who reported on the Taliban takeover 5 years ago, is back in Afghanistan. In this report, she meets three Afghans trying to keep learning despite what human rights groups and activists call gender apartheid.
8: The sound of a school almost anywhere in the world. Here, young children, Afghan boys and girls in primary school laughing and learning with their teachers. But now we're going down a dark hallway into a far corner. And this is how young girls in Afghanistan beyond grade 6 are being educated now. This is what's called a secret school. Hello, assalamu alaikum.
9: Assalamu alaikum, how are you? Are you okay?
8: So you teach the girls what to do if the morality police come?
9: Yeah.
8: So this is one escape?
9: Yeah, one escape door, one is, the second one is here, this door also.
8: And where do the girls go, downstairs?

0: Just going up the stairs now. Some other classrooms of the oldest girls studying here.
1: I'm 13 years old and it's 2 years and I'm studying in a secret school, and we are so happy to have a school like this.
0: When you sit in the classroom, how does it make you feel?
1: First is the feel that I'm gonna learn something, and after that there's some fear that what will happen if they find us.
0: What do you fear? What could happen?
1: If they find us, maybe something happened for us and also for our school. But even with this fear, we're coming to study and learn something.
0: Sometimes you get sad?
1: Yeah. For example, sometimes I'm thinking that what will happen in the future. Sometimes I get sad and it's like sometimes this feeling is coming.
0: Where do you find hope?
1: From thinking about my future that maybe it will be good.
0: You're a very brave girl.
1: Yeah. Thank you also.
0: We've driven about an hour from Kabul and come to this village where we're going to meet women who are learning how to make jam. It's one of the many enterprises that are being set up by Afghan women, because it is one area where the Taliban seem to have no objections. Just going down steps.
2: Salam. Oh, salam, hanum, salam. Ijazat, can I? Okay. Obalay.
0: What were you doing before the Taliban came to power, during the Republic?
3: I was a university student during the Republic and I was studying political science. I completed 6 semesters of my studies there. I had only 2 semesters left. That was when, unfortunately, the universities were closed to girls.
0: And now it's been 5 years. You're learning to make jam. How does that feel?
3: If I cannot go to university, then I will find work. I knew that if I stayed at home, I would not make any progress or better myself. But I am 100% sad. I loved my degree and I really wanted to finish it. When I apply for jobs and send my CV in or go to interviews, the first thing they ask is for my university certificate. But I never got one.
0: Even this space is getting squeezed. As of last year, women can't take the products themselves to the shops to sell. A man has to do it. And if there's a trade fair, they can no longer be at the stalls. They have to send a man in their place. So year on year, it just keeps getting harder. We're on our way now to meet another young Afghan girl who's doing whatever she can to keep being educated. And it's less risky both for the students as well as the teacher. And that's studying online. There's a growing number of initiatives outside and in Afghanistan to educate women in this way. And I'm going to meet one of these students.
4: I'm 13 years old and I've finished my 6th grade lessons, and after that I'm studying online my lessons.
0: And you were sitting in a classroom with your fellow schoolgirls for 6 years. Now you're by yourself online. How does it feel?
4: It doesn't feel very good. It feels very bad, I think, because we studied 6 years. We were classmates, we were friends, and we all studied together.
0: We're talking in a shop, and you're getting trained for a new kind of skill.
4: Yes. And right now I'm doing goldsmithing, which I make some jewels to sell.
0: What if your life was that you were a jewelry maker instead of a doctor? Would that be okay?
4: No, I won't be happy, because they are all not my main goal. Becoming a doctor, I think, is much better than becoming a jeweler.
0: Do you sometimes feel the world has forgotten Afghanistan and Afghan girls?
4: Yes, I think the same, they forgot it. But I can totally tell them that we are unstoppable and we will never give up.
0: Such impressive determination. And there are other girls like her. But there are many, many more who don't have access to the internet, online education.

0: secret schools or even Islamic madrasas. For them, usually the only option is early marriage, sometimes as young as a teenager. And this is not just an issue of girls' education. 5 years on, a new society is being created in Afghanistan.
1: And that's the BBC's chief international correspondent, Lise de Sette, reporting from Afghanistan. And Lise joins us live from Kabul now. Good morning to you there, Lise. You've reported from Afghanistan so many times. What was your sense this time as we approach the five-year mark of this Taliban rule?
0: Good morning, Catherine, and to all your listeners. If you were to drive through the streets of Kabul now, you would see the Taliban. They're putting up flags all across the city at the international airport. They're putting up new symbols that they've painted with the date of August the 15th. It was the day 5 years ago when they suddenly swept into power. 5 years on, they want to celebrate. They're certainly much more confident. They haven't collapsed. They emphasize that for the first time in decades of Afghan history, there's one armed force which controls all of the country. But there is darkness within. You've just heard that report that we did on what is really the biggest issue of all. It's the issue that's most often highlighted by the international community. But I have to say that everywhere we go, even talking to some senior members of the Taliban, even talking to tribal chiefs in the most conservative parts of this country, they all say they want the girls of Afghanistan to be educated. They want women to be able to go to university. These are the orders handed down. There's been hundreds of edicts issued by the ultra-conservative, reclusive emir, Hibatullah Akhundzada. And his orders are regarded as absolute by the Taliban movement. But there is unease about the way that this country is going.
1: And given that sentiment there and the risk people are taking to educate girls and women, as we heard in your report, is there any change likely?
0: When you speak to the Taliban who don't agree with these orders, first of all, they rarely speak out because the movement of the Taliban values unity and, of course, staying in power above all else. And they're frustrated as well. So the only way that this is being dealt with now is what we highlighted in our report. There are secret schools, ought to call them secret schools. In some neighborhoods, they are secret. In others, the Taliban in the neighborhood look the other way. There are now more and more of the Islamic madrasas, which are run both by the government and by the private sector. In some of the best madrasas, they're teaching girls of all ages, including all of the subjects that you would expect, mathematics, science, English, along with the religious classes. They're what's called, both by aid agencies working here and by others working in the field, as workarounds, working in the grey, trying to find some way around these harshest of edicts. But there's no escaping, as I mentioned in that report, that if girls don't have a high school certificate, they can't go on to university. A lot of the jobs are still closed to them. And a new society is being born in Afghanistan without women teachers, doctors being trained. And this is a society which is dangerous for Afghanistan, dangerous for the region and the wider world, with the risk of longer-term radicalization. Because it's not just girls' schools that are a concern. What is the quality of education for the boys here in Afghanistan?
1: Lise, in your report, you mentioned that security has increased since the Taliban takeover. How would you say this Taliban rule compares to their rule in the 1990s?
0: In some ways, the edicts are even harsher, and there's many more of the edicts. The Taliban exploit modern ways to impose edicts which have so little understanding of the modern world. But in other ways, it is different. For example, again, go down the streets of Kabul. The women, you can still see women, and they're not all dressed in black. Not all of them are hiding their faces completely. If you walk down the streets of Kabul in the 1990s, when the Taliban were in charge, the women were covered head to toe in what the Afghans called chadri, but the world came to known as those blue burqas, with only the embroidered grill in the front for women to see through. And the Taliban, with their whips, would be going after the women if they had a little bit of ankle exposed, if they were out walking without men. That you don't see that as much now. We went into what had been a very popular coffee shop during the last administration. Girls are sitting in the, girls and women are sitting in the back now. Men are in the front, but women do go out, but it's highly, highly restricted.
1: Lise, thank you. That's our Chief International Correspondent, Lise Desert, live in Kabul.
2: This is Newsday on the BBC World Service, live in Nairobi and London. Now, Israel's Defence Minister, Israel Katz, has said the government is unequivocally opposed to violence after Israeli settlers imposed a blockade on two Palestinian families in the occupied West Bank. The Israeli military said it was carrying out an operation to protect residents who'd been under siege in the village of Kusra for 5 days. Mr. Katz made those comments as he attended a ceremony to officially reopen a Jewish settlement that was dismantled more than 20 years ago. The Israeli government has accelerated the expansion of settlements across the occupied West Bank, even though they are illegal under international law. A Palestinian resident of Kusra said soldiers gave his family just minutes to leave their home, forcing them to flee with almost none of their belongings.
3: Yesterday morning, soldiers came to our door. I opened it and they told us we had just 15 minutes to leave the house. I said, how am I supposed to leave my home and sit out in the street? But they gave us no choice. We had to leave immediately. We didn't manage to take anything with us, just our phones and identity cards. I went down to my mother's house in the village. Honestly, I don't know what we're going to do. We're now staying with relatives, but we have almost nothing with us. I have young children. Their things are still in the house. Their food, their milk, and their nappies. I don't know what to do. I don't even know what condition my house is in, and I can't go back to check on it because the army has filled the streets. We're not even allowed to walk along the road.
2: B'Tselem is an Israeli human rights organization which tracks Palestinian communities and families it says have been displaced through settler violence and state policies. So let's speak to Yair Dvir, spokesperson for the organization. Welcome to the program. Give us your understanding then of what has been happening and the latest from Kusra.
4: Hi, thank you for having me. So in Kusra, actually the situation is still ongoing. The army pushed out the Palestinian families that it's supposed to protect them, also with other four families from the houses. But some videos from this night are showing that actually the settlers came back to that village. So at the moment, I think the situation is still unclear, but the settlers are still around and the families are still under danger.
2: And put that into the context of the broader picture then. How unusual is a situation like this right now?
4: So the situations of the attacks of Palestinians, of course, is usually and is something that we see getting escalating more and more. There are already 64 Palestinian communities, entire communities, who have been forced displaced by this kind of attacks by settler militias, most of the time backing by the Israeli army. What is different in this situation is that this situation, the U.S. decided to put some pressure. Although, as we know, the U.S. is supporting all the Israeli policies, including the genocide in Gaza and the ethnic cleansing in the West Bank. But this specific time, they put some pressure of Israel just because of that, try to show the world that they are doing something. But at the same time, the attacks of Palestinians all around the West Bank is continuing and the expansion of settlements are continuing.
2: B'Tselem has described settler violence as equaling state violence. How do you draw that conclusion?
4: Yeah, the settlers are not operating by their own. The state funds them, including the outposts that the state itself see as illegal. Many of them are actually being coordinated, the building of them, with the army, and they have electricity from the state, they have water from the state, and the state also give them weapons, thousands of weapons being given by the state to settlers. And in many of those attacks that we are seeing, we see settlers with uniforms, with weapons from the army, shooting and even killing Palestinians. The army, many times, is standing by and not doing anything. And if do something, is arresting or even shooting the Palestinians that are trying to protect themselves. And there is almost total impunity by the Israeli system for all those settlers who are attacking and killing Palestinians.
2: Yeah, David, thank you very much indeed. Spokesperson for the Israeli human rights organization, B'Tselem. As we mentioned, Israel's defense minister has said the government is unequivocally opposed to violence.
1: You're listening to Newsday with James in London and Catherine in Nairobi.
2: And also Isaac in London as well with the sports.
5: Yeah, for the first time in Women's World Cup history, we would have no Nigeria at the tournament. They were beaten 2-1 by South Africa in the World Cup playoff qualifier in Morocco. Second half goals from Tembi Katlana and Refilo Jane were enough to put Banyana's place, despite a little bit of late drama via Christy Uchebe's late penalty. We're going to go to Nigeria and get some response a little bit later on. Ghana will join South Africa. They came from a goal down to beat Ivory Coast 2-1 to enter the World Cup playoffs, which will take place a little bit later on this year. Ghana and South Africa going into a group alongside Uzbekistan, Chinese Taipei, Papua New Guinea and Ecuador, looking to advance to the final intercontinental qualifiers in February, with three sides looking to book their spot in Brazil. More sport from me a little bit later on.
2: Isaac Hannan, thank you. Just want to read you a message, Isaac, that we've had in from a listener, Mohamed Ba in the Gambia, who says, I'm deeply disappointed, but for the first time in history, Nigeria's Super Falcons have failed to qualify for the Women's World Cup. This result falls short of the standard of Nigerians women's football has set. I urge the NFF and the team to review, rebuild and ensure Nigeria returns stronger in 2027.
5: Yeah, a view I'm sure will be echoed by many Nigerians.
2: Isaac, thank you.
1: Business now, and several investors are suing the pop star Selena Gomez, saying they were misled about the mental health startup Wondermind and her involvement in it. Let's get more from Maura Fogarty now. And Maura, what is Wondermind and what does the lawsuit allege?
6: Right. So this was it was launched in 2021, and it calls itself the world's first mental fitness ecosystem. And if you go to the website, and at the time of the launch, Selena Gomez was named as a co-founder. Her mother, Mandy Teefee, was also named as a co-founder, and they had a third partner as well. And it was really, it provides kind of tips and tools from professionals for everyday use for people like you and I to go and access kind of, tips and tools on how to protect our mental health and how to keep ourselves as healthy as possible mentally. Also articles kind of featuring celebrities and sports figures around how they use, how they keep their mental fitness as well. So that's what Wondermind is. And the lawsuit that's been filed by some investors say that they invested about $1.2 million, but that at the time of the investment into Wondermind, they were misled by the pitch they received, that the company falsely represented several things. And it's not just Wondermind, the company, but also the three individuals, Selena Gomez, her mother, and a person named Daniela Pearson, who at the time was a co-CEO as well. So they're saying, number one, that when they were told that, about the company and they were asked to invest their money, they were told that Selena Gomez would be very actively involved in using her star power, her large social media following to help build the company up. They also said they were misled in terms of the types of deals that the company had already brokered, had already done, like big deals with some banks on Wall Street and also advertising deals. They say none of that had actually happened, but they were misled to believe that it was either already underway, that an app was being built, but that actually at the time, none of that had been happening yet.
1: Maura, thank you. That's BBC's Maura Fogarty there. We were talking a little earlier about the situation of girls and women in Afghanistan. Deluxe Fambule in Liberia has written in to say denying girls their basic rights to education simply means there isn't any significant change since the takeover of the Taliban. Sometimes I wonder what they stand to benefit from these draconian laws. Girls deserve the same rights as boys. 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Stay with us if you can.
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9: Meat was on the minds of those attending Senator Chuck Schumer's press conference in the parking lot of Auburn's Tops supermarket.
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2: One of the UK's main opposition leaders, Nigel Farage, has reclaimed his parliamentary seat. We'll speak to our UK political editor.
1: Romania has been forced to completely shut down its only nuclear power station due to the heatwave. We'll speak to the minister in charge.
11: BBC News with Neil Nunes. Record rainfall has caused chaos in eastern Japan, killing at least four people in flood waters in Chiba Prefecture. Several thousand people have been stranded at one of Tokyo's airports. The UN has expressed concern over Yemen returning to full-scale civil war following an escalation in fighting along the front lines between the Iranian-backed Houthis and forces loyal to the Saudi-backed government. The U.S. Treasury Secretary Scott Bessent has threatened to subject Iran to economic isolation like the world has never seen before, as he put it. The Defense Secretary Pete Hegseth said the U.S. is preparing to maintain its naval blockade of Iran indefinitely. U.S. Democratic lawmakers are sounding the alarm over poor conditions aboard the USS Abraham Lincoln, an aircraft carrier on a lengthy Middle East deployment. There are reports of supply shortages and attempted suicides on board. President Trump has announced tariffs of up to 100% on imports of drones and their components in a bid to reduce reliance on Chinese technology. The leader of the populist Reform Party in the UK, Nigel Farage, has regained his parliamentary seat in Clacton in eastern England. His main challenger in the by-election, which he called himself, was a comedian dressed as a rubbish bin. Russian authorities say a Ukrainian drone attack has caused a fire at the Baltic port of Ust-Luga, a major energy export hub. And Costa Rica has extradited two men to the United States who are wanted on cocaine trafficking charges. The U.S. Drug Enforcement Administration has linked both men to a Colombian clan, which Washington considers a terrorist organization. BBC News.
1: Thank you for that news, Neil. 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
2: Coming up, UK correspondent Rob Watson will join us to discuss an election tussle between one of the opposition leaders, Nigel Farage, and a man wearing a bin on his head. Also, Romania's Secretary for Energy joins us to speak about why the country's only nuclear power station has been shut down.
1: And Isaac Fanning will bring us reaction from Nigeria as its women's football team miss out on qualifying for the World Cup. Some of you have been writing into us on that story. You can share your thoughts. Our text number is +44 77 86 20 50 85. Now, let's turn to a story here in the UK, Nigel Farage, the leader of the right-wing Reform Party, has won a by-election triggered by himself. But this was his principal challenger that caught the national attention, standing under the name of Count Binface. Mr. Farage won just over 60% of the vote, but Count Boniface won 26% of the vote, a second placing that has caused a media frenzy, as well as being an example of the long-standing tradition of eccentricity and a touch of humour in British politics. This was also an important moment for Nigel Farage, who only a few months ago was riding high in the polls and thought of as a likely candidate to be the UK's next Prime Minister. Well, let's now speak to our British politics correspondent, Rob Watson. So, Rob, just explain visually what this looks like, what this means. Nigel Farage standing against Count Boniface.
12: Do you know, Catherine, and good morning to you and good morning to James and to everyone listening. I've covered a lot of these by-elections in British politics, but I don't think I've seen one quite as crazy as this one, because at the count, and I'm standing outside the building where the count happened, you had 33 candidates, including Count Boniface, a man with a rubbish bin on his head, and 32 other independents. But the one person who wasn't here was Nigel Farage, because although he won very comfortably, he'd thought that this was going to be a sort of protest against him. There might be a protest at the count. So what has been an incredibly bizarre by-election, Catherine, has had a very bizarre ending, with a whole stream of candidates standing in a hall with the result declared and the winner not there. I mean, you just couldn't make this stuff up.
1: And just remind us how we got here.
12: Right, I'll do my best to do it in a way that makes sense, Catherine. But the reason we got here is that there was going to be a parliamentary investigation into a gift that Nigel Farage had received before he became an MP and before the general election in 2024, a very large gift of £5 million from a cryptocurrency billionaire who's based in Thailand. Now, the parliamentary investigation was going to determine whether he should have declared that gift, which he didn't. And essentially what Nigel Farage said is, look, you know, this is the establishment trying to do me in as usual, the mainstream parties, the media. To hell with this. I'm going to let the people of Clacton decide whether I'm a good guy, an upstanding guy or not. So I'm resigning and triggering a by-election. So that's how we've got to where we are. But of course, the reason why you've had attention on Count Boniface is that the other mainstream parties had said, Catherine, look, this is just a crazy stunt. We're not taking part. So hence Nigel Farage versus a man with a bin on his head.
1: So what does this mean for UK politics and Nigel Farage?
12: Now, now we get down to the serious business, Catherine. The short answer is I don't really know. I mean, obviously for him, it's good news that he won and he actually got more votes than he did in the 2024 general election. But I guess it just depends on what happens next. I mean, it's been clear since a very high point in the spring that reform, the populists of reform, have been going down in the polls. And I think that is in part because of concerns over Nigel Farage's party, where it gets its funding from. And of course, we've seen a bit of a bounce for the governing Labour Party, having ditched Keir Starmer for the somewhat slightly more popular Andy Burnham. So that's where we are in British politics. We've got reform has been a bit on the down, the governing Labour Party a bit on the up. I mean, what on earth happens next? Stay tuned, I guess, Catherine.
1: And just before you go, Rob, a word on Count Boniface. He has stood in other elections, but it's safe to say he's become a bit of an international star, hasn't he?
12: He sure has. Well, you know, if you put a bin on your head and you get interviewed on all the British media and you say that you're from another planet, that you're over 5,000 years old, and you've got some very funny election promises. I particularly like reducing the price of ice cream. I thought that was a funny one. Nationalising one of our famous singers, Adele. You get lots of attention. And he's a comedy writer. He's a man who's used to media appearances. And by all, to judge by what I saw of him this morning, I think the count was loving every minute of it.
1: Rob, thank you. That's our British politics correspondent, Rob Watson, joining us from the seaside town of Clacton.
2: Newsday on the BBC World Service. We're going to continue our coverage of the Ebola epidemic in the Democratic Republic of Congo, as the disease has been confirmed in a new area, now a sixth province in the country. The Continental Health Body, the Africa Centres for Disease Control and Prevention, says this was detected after a man died in Bouta, the capital of Basuele province, which neighbours the Central African Republic. And it comes as the World Health Organization has been warning that the current strain is moving faster than previous outbreaks. In fact, is on track to be the worst ever. At the same time, scientists are working to develop vaccines against the strain, while health authorities and researchers are exploring trials and the deployment of existing licensed Ebola vaccines, though ones against other strains of the virus, to find out where they might help. So let's speak now to Dr. Emanuele Capobianco, the Director of the Global Health Security at the Vaccine Alliance, Gavi. Welcome to the programme. Difficult, of course, to put an exact time frame on it, but how close are scientists to developing a vaccine for this particular strain of Ebola?
13: Good morning, James, and thanks for having Gavi on the programme. How close we are? We have one thing that is pretty close, which is at the beginning of a trial for the vaccine that is currently being used against another species of Ebola, which is Ebola Zaire. Now, clinical studies in animals have demonstrated that this vaccine can have a very strong protection against mortality, also for people that are infected with Bundibugyo Ebola. And so clinical trials to demonstrate that are going to start as soon as September, and the government is preparing, of DRC is preparing the initiation of these clinical trials, and Gavi will be providing vaccines from the global stockpile for Ebola.
2: Is the thought process here that it would provide some measure of protection, if not complete protection?
13: So the animal studies have demonstrated that this provides this vaccine provides a very strong protection against mortality, and so we need to prove that in people, and we are hopeful that that will be the case, but that will need to be demonstrated. On the other hand, the WHO has also recommended that we continue investing in the development of new vaccines. So there are trials that have started, clinical trials for other vaccines that are specific for this Bundibugyo species of Ebola. This will take longer. This will take more months, but will hopefully bring vaccines that are even more effective. So it's a long ride, but we have something new, and it's really exciting that there will be in place very soon. And the government is clearly committed to move forward with that. And Gavi, with other partners, is behind given the severity of the current outbreak.
2: So in terms of the existing licensed vaccines, the one against the Zaire strain that as we say, hopefully would be useful too against the Bundibugyo one, if those initial trials are going to take place in September, how soon could they be rolled out if the trials are successful?
13: The trials will be beginning, as I said, in September, and will move probably very, very fast, given the amount of people that are being infected at the moment. So we can expect in the next months to have a very rapid deployment, weeks and months, a rapid deployment of more doses. Gavi has 500 doses available, ready to be mobilized at any moment within 24 hours, pending the agreement or interagency group that is composed of WHO, UNICEF, Doctors Without Borders, and the Red Cross. So we are hoping to move fast on this and to contribute to reducing this epidemic.
2: Did you say 500 doses? That doesn't sound like
13: 500,000 doses.
2: 500,000, right. Doses.
13: Okay. Apologies.
2: Yeah, no, that sounds like it would make more of a difference. Would that go to then people in affected areas? Would it go to health workers? Who would be prioritised in this sort of situation?
13: So, the prioritization will be with starting with people working, healthcare workers, and then moving to the general population. And the one of the things that we are also looking at, there were more than 50,000 healthcare workers that were vaccinated in the past with these licensed vaccines against Ebola Zaire. And part of the work that is being done now by scientists is to confirm how much they have been protected through this vaccine. So there is a lot of evidence generation that is happening at the moment. And there is a sense of hope that this could be working, but we'll need to go through these trials in order then to expand as fast as we can.
2: Well, always good to have a sense of hope in stories like this. Dr. Emanuele Capobianco, thank you very much indeed. Director of Global Health Security at the Vaccine Alliance, Gavi.
1: Now, in the midst of Europe's record-breaking hot summer, the difficulties of managing climate change's impact are increasingly being felt. Romania has been forced to completely shut down its only nuclear power station because of extremely low water levels in the River Danube. It's the latest example of how the current drought in Eastern Europe is playing havoc with energy as well as water supplies. Well, joining us now is Romania's Secretary of State for Energy, Christian Bușoi. So just talk to us about how critical the situation was with the nuclear power plant for you to make this decision.
14: Good morning. Indeed, the situation is very difficult because we need a certain level of Danube in order to cool the reactors. This was impossible first at the end of last month. We were obliged to shut down, close the reactor one. And yesterday, 13 of August, we needed to close reactor two, which means 20% of the electricity generation in Romania.
1: You also rely on hydropower for another 20% of your electricity generation. How much has the drought affected that as well?
14: The drought affected a little bit also the hydropower generation. Here we have a reserve solution that is used in the peak hour mainly. It's the lake reserve. But we need to be cautious here because usually we need this reserve. We use this reserve using the winter. So we cannot take out the water from the lakes in order to produce electricity. But for the moment, the production from hydro is stable. The production from natural gas is the highest level, and we still rely on coal, about 1,000 megawatts, 900, depends a little bit on the moment of the day, which out of 7,000 in the peak hours, it's important help relying on coal. And of course, renewables are running at the highest level also, as we installed quite an important number of capacities on solar during the day. This helps us a lot. And these days also wind is providing electricity.
1: So the country's economy and businesses will be heavily impacted. You had a worse situation in 2022, and then you did offer people a compensation package. Are you considering something similar again?
14: For the moment, because until the closure of the reactor 2 yesterday, Nuclear Electrica or nuclear provider, electricity provider, made their contracts by buying bilateral own contracts and also buying on the head market. So they did not affect the wholesalers and the population. But clearly, if the situation will take longer than 10 days, then we need to look to different options. I spoke with the European Commission this week. I've been also the chairman of the Industry and Energy Committee of the European Parliament between 2019-2024. For any state aid measures and or any intervention on the market, because we are looking at this option also, if speculation will occur mainly on the balancing market. So we discussed with the European Commission and we are prepared. But for the moment, we do not foresee any schemes or population as they are not yet impacted. Instead, the economy is a little bit more impacted. They also are buying electricity from the day-ahead market with a higher prices than the average. Next week, we'll have a discussion with the energy-intensive industries to see how we can provide support to them. Of course, respecting the principles of free competition and the regulation of the European Union.
1: Christian Bushoy, Secretary of State for Energy for Romania, thank you for joining us on the program. And just to apologize for the quality of that line. There was a bit scratched, but we thought it was important to get some of those points across.
2: This is Newsday on the BBC World Service. Just heard Catherine in Nairobi. I'm James in London. Here are our main headlines. Record rainfall has caused chaos in eastern Japan, killing at least four people and stranding passengers at one of Tokyo's airports. The UN has warned that Yemen could return to full-scale civil war as it gets sucked into the wider confrontation between the United States and Iran. And the Reform UK leader Nigel Farage has been re-elected to Parliament in a by-election in which his main challenger was a comedian dressed as a bin, or a trash can if you're in the United States. And that comedian got more than 9,000 votes in that election. Now, let's get some sports news with Isaac Fannin.
5: Yeah, for the first time since the first ever Women's World Cup in 1991, the tournament will be played without Nigeria, who were beaten 2-1 by South Africa to end their hopes of qualifying for the Intercontinental World Cup playoffs later this year. Joining me on the line from Nigeria is Sport Africa's, BBC Sport Africa's Emmanuel Akindabu. Emmanuel, I imagine there is huge disappointment in Nigeria at this result.
15: Absolutely, Isaac. It's frustrating, it's disappointing, and it's largely unexpected that the appearance of the Falcons will come to an end at the World Cup. They came into the tournament in Morocco as the champions, and a lot was expected from them. The minimum would be for them to qualify for the World Cup. It's been a very frustrating tournament for the Falcons, starting with the 3-2 loss, shocking loss to Malawi in their opening group game. And since then, the confidence level in the team dropped down. They struggled to beat Zambia. They also had a disappointing game against Egypt. The loss to Cameroon and South Africa kind of summarized what has been a woeful tournament for the Falcons. The fans are calling for some reform. They've been demanding action from the NFF. It's even worse now because the men's team failed to qualify for the last World Cup, and now the women's team have failed to also qualify. So it's a very frustrating moment for a lot of Nigerian football fans.
5: What does reform look like for the NFF that these fans are calling for?
15: And many of the fans are demanding for a structural reform in how talents are nurtured, the welfare program for some of this talent, and the fact that the over-reliance on foreign-born players is beginning to affect the growth of talents from the domestic league. They believe that the NFF has not done enough to provide the system that would let talents from the grassroots get the exposure required. And of course, they also say that their preparations for team heading into tournaments, it's not up to the standard, especially for the Falcons. They said that the NFF had played ignorance with the level of investment and development other African teams have been putting into their game. And they believe that the Falcons are untouchable. They would always win. I remember when they won the last time in Morocco, a lot of promises were made to these players, but we cannot confirm if any of those promises have been fulfilled. And the fans are now pointing to that could also show the lack of motivation these girls may have had coming into this tournament.
5: Yeah, I mean, last tournament, there was so much going into it to win the 10th Women's Africa Cup of Nations and then to have to defend that crown a year later. That has to have been a factor as well.
15: Absolutely. But of course, the attraction for this edition would be you qualifying for the World Cup. I mean, when I spoke with this team while they were preparing for this tournament, they said the minimum or their basic ambition is to qualify for the World Cup, which will be played next year in Brazil. Now they've fallen short of that. They couldn't even defend their crown. They couldn't even qualify for the World Cup. It's a woeful tournament. We would wait to see how the NFF would react to this. Perhaps there will be some changes on the team. But of course, for the Nigerian football fans, it's a very, very unpleasant period to endure watching your beloved team missing out from the biggest women's football tournament in world football.
5: Emmanuel, really, really great chatting to you. That's the BBC Sport Africa's Emmanuel Akindabu are joining us from Nigeria. We've had a message in on this from Fred Kira from Soroti, Uganda. He says the fact that Nigeria was shown the exit is not strange. In 2002, a Goliath in the name of France, the then defending world champions, were beaten by the unheard of Curaçao called Senegal. So I think he was saying, and on her team, like Curaçao, it is a massive, massive surprise to see the Nigerians out of this competition. But like I said earlier, it shows the growing, the growth of women's football across the continent.
2: It also comes after a difficult time for the men's team as well.
5: So exactly.
2: Perhaps lots of pressure on the federation to improve in lots of different ways.
5: Yeah, I mean, as Emmanuel was saying there, you know, they need to put more investment in terms of developing the game and giving players an opportunity in Nigeria and not just looking for talent outside of the country.
2: Isaac Fanlon, thank you very much indeed.
1: A law in Ghana which would hand prison terms to members of the LGBT community and those seen as promoting homosexuality is awaiting final sign-off by the country's president. Earlier this year, the law was approved by Ghana's parliament with cross-party support, but critics say it puts lives at risk. Our religion editor Ali Makbul reports.
16: There are more than 60 countries in the world where homosexuality is a crime. Around half of them are in Africa, and Ghana is in the process of becoming another that sends gay people to prison.
17: We are criminalizing, and I want to use that word advisedly, people who carry themselves to be in that society.
18: People who are gay.
17: Gay. If you are attracted to another man and you express it openly, and you indulge in the act of kissing a man, is unnatural before us. I mean, that is uncultural.
16: That's Emmanuel Besra, Ghanaian Member of Parliament and one of the architects of a bill that doesn't just outlaw being gay, but also outlaws being an LGBT ally.
17: We thought the spread of all this thing comes from people who are ally, who support it. And so if you are an ally, or you are promoting it and you are caught, it means you want it spread. And so you also, it's a criminal.
18: And if you're seen as an ally, if you're seen as somebody who expresses being gay, that could lead to prison terms.
17: Of course. Of course. Of course. You should be in prison.
16: More from Mr. Besra later. The bill he sponsored has been passed by Ghana's parliament and is now waiting to be signed into law by the president. But some gay Ghanaians have already fled the country, like Bediak Boateng, who hears from those left behind.
19: Sometimes I'm drawn to tears because I've had my fair experience of that, of what they are going through. When you are going out, you have to check, oh, is this person that I'm talking, is he safe? Can I trust this person with who I am?
20: Do you feel now not only that you can't live in Ghana, but how do you feel about even visiting Ghana?
19: Visiting Ghana would be difficult. It's a sad situation for me, especially having a family there, but I can't visit because I really want to live who I am without needing to tell, without needing to pretend, without needing to lie to anybody. And it's very sad.
17: Our society frowned on some of these things.
16: And so back to the MP, Emmanuel Besra, one of those who drew up the anti-LGBT law.
18: A fairly obvious question, I think, is how can you criminalise something that people can't control in themselves?
17: I just give you a scenario, and I just give you one example that people sometimes have desire to steal.
18: But this is very different. This is about living their own lives, expressing themselves.
17: So there's a boundary in every society. And one of the boundaries is that don't steal.
18: But is it a crime that somebody is born in a way that they feel affection for somebody that is of their own gender?
17: Born in a way? Who born them in that way? You were born a man.
18: So you accept that if somebody is gay, they were born that way?
17: No.
18: We don't accept.
17: No, at all. So don't even go there.
16: There are some calls from human rights activists from the international community to raise the issue more. But for some, that could seem like colonial interference.
17: We think that gayism, homosexuality, and all these acronyms, the LGBT, are import from the Western world.
18: The process over recent years that has led to this legislation being passed in Parliament has led to rhetoric that has left gay people here fearful. Some of them have fled the country.
17: They have to go. We don't want them there. Seriously.
18: The law's only been held up because some Christian and Muslim leaders want it to be more severe. But it seems jail terms of up to 3 years could soon be a reality for anyone found to be gay in Ghana.
1: That report by our religion editor, Alim Makbul. A little earlier in the programme, we're talking about the Ebola outbreak in the Democratic Republic of Congo. We've had a message in from Luke Bundu Dumbuya in Freetown, Sierra Leone, saying that the outbreak in the DRC is a cause for concern. The World Health Organization should be very proactive in trying to contain the virus as it spreads across the DRC. 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Stay with us if you can.
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2: Hello and welcome to Newsday on the BBC World Service with Catherine Berehanga in Nairobi and I'm James Cottnell in London.
1: Today we're looking at how 5 years of Taliban rule has severely restricted the lives of women and girls in the country.
2: Our chief international correspondent, Lise Doucette, has been speaking to women of all ages to find out how they are keeping their hopes alive. And we will have an interview with a young woman who fled Afghanistan right after the Taliban took over.
1: Record rainfall in Japan's Chiba Prefecture has killed 4 people and left thousands stranded overnight at Tokyo's Narita Airport. We'll go live to Tokyo to speak to our correspondent.
2: And the White House has said that more than 40 countries have helped China sidestep US tariffs by routing exports through other countries. Our business presenter will join us to explain more. First, though, the latest world news.
25: Live from NPR News, I'm Giles Snyder. Several Democratic lawmakers are pressing the Pentagon over conditions aboard the aircraft carrier USS Abraham Lincoln, deployed to the Middle East as part of the Iran war. They include Massachusetts Congressman Seth Moulton, a member of the House Armed Services Committee who served as a captain in the U.S. Marine Corps.
26: This is horrific that these brave young Americans signed up to serve our country, not be pawns for Pete Hegseth in a disastrous war that he can't figure a way out of.
25: Lincoln has been in the Middle East since January and has been at sea for more than 260 days. Reports of food shortages first surfaced in April. Since then, reports of mental health issues among sailors have emerged. Defense Secretary Pete Hegseth said Thursday those concerns are completely misrepresented. The USS George Washington is now on its way to replace the Lincoln, although it's unclear when the swap will take place. Israeli settlers continue to threaten several Palestinian homes on a rocky hilltop in the West Bank. NPR's Frank Langford reports that one house is owned by a Palestinian American who lives in Ohio.
27: Luai Reedy lives in Toledo, where he watched the settler attacks in real time on his house's security cameras in the West Bank. Reedy says on Sunday, settlers surrounded his home where his brother Kusai lives. They cut off food supplies as well as water and electricity. Reedy says the Israeli military isn't doing enough.
28: They're not arresting the settlers. Actually, they came on Sunday, they celebrated with the settlers. We captured this on video. They walked into the tent and they start chilling and hanging out with the settlers. And then they conducted a prayer with the settlers.
27: The Israeli military told local media it was dismantling 2 settler outposts and was sending a battalion to the area. U.S. Ambassador to Israel Mike Huckabee called the settlers terrorists. Frank Langford, NPR News, Tel Aviv.
25: The White House says more than 40 countries have been helping importers evade tariffs. The administration now vowing to crack down on mostly Chinese-made goods that it says are being falsely labeled as coming from another country. Here's NPR's Emily Fang reporting.
3: White House trade advisor Peter Navarro says the potential trade fraud could amount to between $40 to $75 billion a year in lost customs revenue transshipped mostly from China through other countries to the U.S.
4: For example, the Southeast Asia, Vietnam, Cambodia, Malaysia, Indonesia, the Philippines. It goes there because it's nearby.
3: Transshipment has long been an issue, but the U.S. has not boosted tariff enforcement funding substantially. The Department of Justice is a trade fraud division, but it has been understaffed for years. And Customs and Border Protection, which does most of the initial screening when a shipment enters the U.S., has been racing to hire and train import specialists. Emily Fang, NPR News, Washington.
25: You're listening to NPR News. An oil spill off the coast of Oman has reached the mainland, and the country's environmental authority says it's endangering Oman's marine protected areas. NPR's Adil Al-Shalchi reports.
6: Crude oil has been leaking from what is believed to be a Russian tanker with the capacity to carry nearly 1 million barrels of oil and which reported an explosion in early June. The cause of the explosion is still unknown and no group has claimed responsibility. Oman's environmental authority said the slick covers almost 400 square kilometers and that it was quickly moving northeast towards Iran. The environmental authority said it was monitoring and responding to the situation to limit the spread and reduce its environmental impacts. It called on fishermen and others to keep away from the coast. Oman has been one of the mediators in the U.S. war with Iran. Hadil Al-Shalchi, NPR News, Van, Turkey.
25: Oil prices are fairly steady. Brent crude, the international standard, is up 7 cents in Asia, trading at around $87 per barrel after the U.S. warned that it could maintain a naval blockade of Iran indefinitely amid stalled talks. Nigel Farage returning to the British House of Commons, regaining the parliament seat he quit last month, leading to Thursday's special election. Farage is the leader of Reform UK. He stepped down, aiming for a new voter mandate after weeks of questions about a £5 million gift from an overseas crypto billionaire that he failed to report. The major political parties boycotted the election, but it attracted a record 34 candidates, including Count Benface, a comic candidate who came in second. I'm Giles Snyder. This is NPR News.
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2: 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It's Catherine Biarahanga in Nairobi and James Copnell in London.
1: In the programme today, we'll hear about the impact 5 years of Taliban rule has had on women in the country. We have an interview with the Taliban's chief spokesman. We'll hear about deadly flooding and landslides in Japan and hear about a new row over US tariffs.
2: 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The number is +44 77 86 20 50 85.
1: Five years ago this week, August the 15th, the Taliban swept into Kabul. By the end of August, all foreign forces had left Afghanistan, ending 20 years of international engagement. 5 years on, the Taliban are now firmly in charge, led by an ultra-conservative supreme leader, Hibatullah Akhundzada, who has issued hundreds of edicts. Most of them focus on restricting the lives of women and girls. Afghan girls can only attend school until grade six. Women can't go to university, and many jobs are now barred to them. There are even rules which restrict women from going to public parks and women's gyms. Our chief international correspondent, Lise Doucet, who reported on the Taliban takeover 5 years ago, is back in Afghanistan. She's been speaking to the Taliban's chief spokesman, Zabihullah Mujahid, in the southern city of Kandahar, where the supreme leader is based. She began by asking him what the Taliban had achieved in 5 years.
8: It has been 5 years since Afghanistan has not been under foreign occupation or at war. It has been 5 years since a single government has been ruling Afghanistan. something that had not happened in the previous 45 years. Afghanistan has had a good opportunity over these 5 years to rebuild and to restart the foundations of our economy.
5: You keep asking for your seat at the United Nations, and the UN makes it clear that's not going to happen until you make progress on human rights, including women's rights, inclusive governance, counterterrorism. Why in 5 years have you not moved an inch towards resolving those issues?
8: We should emphasize that what the UN says about these issues is not correct. The rights of the Afghan people are being ensured. For about 20 years, Afghans were being killed and faced deprivation. Second, there is no terrorism in Afghanistan. Claims that terrorism exists in Afghanistan are incorrect. Afghanistan is a secure country and has a strong security forces.
5: In August 2021, just after the Taliban came to power, you publicly said, "We are going to allow women to work and study. Women are going to be very active in the society, but within the framework of Islam."

0: So days, months?
1: Nachher.
2: No, at present, education continues up to the sixth grade. And as for universities, the matter has not yet been finalized in a way that takes all the considerations into account. The institutions responsible for this are making their efforts.
0: Is it better just to be honest and say they're never going to open?
2: Naturally, we follow what Islam and Sharia law tell us. When the requirements that Sharia demands are provided, the problem may be resolved.
0: What do you say to the Islamic scholars who have come to Afghanistan from around the world, Islamic leaders, and they say to you, Islam gives women the right to study, gives women the right to work. What do you say to them?
2: I ask you not to focus too much on this matter, because it is related to a religious and a Sharia-based position. We cannot discuss and explain all the religious matters, issues of ijtihad, and the differences among scholars in a BBC program.
0: As someone who promised the girls that they would go to school, when you hear reports of young girls committing suicide because they don't see the heavenly future, how does that make you feel?
2: We will do everything within our ability to find a solution to this problem. But we see that girls also have alternative ways to address this problem to some extent. However, we are still obliged to follow the Sharia's rulings.
0: Many countries, including countries from the West, say they're making so little progress in their discussions with the Taliban. What's not working? Is there another way to do it?
2: Western countries should change their policies. Unfortunately, their policies are the same as they were during the war and when they had no relations with us. They imposed sanctions and prevented us from moving forward with what we wanted to do. They're following the same policy now. We want diplomatic contact so that things can become clear and the problems that arise can be resolved.
3: That was the Taliban's chief spokesman, Zabihullah Mujahid, in the southern city of Kandahar, speaking to the BBC's Lise Doucette. Now, on that fateful August day in 2021, August the 15th, when the Taliban retook power, millions tried to leave, seek refuge. Many did indeed manage to flee. Some of them were evacuated to the UK, among them young students, including one who joins us now. We're calling her Mariam, though that's not her real name. That's for her own safety. She fled Afghanistan right after the Taliban took over power again. Welcome to the programme. And I know you were listening to that interview with a Taliban spokesperson. What did you make of it?
4: Hello. Thank you for having me. I'm very grateful for the opportunity to share my story. I heard that in 2021, I left Afghanistan, and it was one of the hardest moments of my life. Everything happened so quickly, and there was so much uncertainty about what was going to happen next. I remember having to leave behind my home, my family, my moment, my memories, and the life I had built in Afghanistan. It wasn't a normal decision to leave your country. It felt like suddenly having to leave your whole life behind. I was frightened, but at the same time, I knew that I needed to find safety and a way to continue my life. Even now, 5 years later, I can still remember those feelings very clearly.
3: Yeah. So what have these last 5 years been like? A very different environment here in the UK and also presumably missing friends and family back in Afghanistan. What's it been like?
4: The past 5 years have been a mixture of challenges, opportunities, and rebuilding my life. When I first came to the UK, everything was unfamiliar. I had to improve my English, understand a completely different education system, and learn how to build a life in a new country. Education

0: has been especially important to me. I have continued studying, improved my English, and developed my skills in IT and programming. It hasn't always been easy. There have been moments when I have felt homesick and missed Afghanistan and my family very much. But when I look back, I'm proud that I didn't give up. I had to start again, and little by little, I have been building a new future for myself.
1: You mentioned education and its importance to you, and we've been hearing throughout the program today about the fact that that education is denied to so many women and young girls in Afghanistan. How do you feel about that?
0: It is horrible that I'm hearing and I'm seeing that they can't go to school. And also it is happening that young girls and women in Afghanistan, they can't go to the school. And it is 5 years that all schools and education system in Afghanistan for women is not open. I think about girls and women who have dreamed just like I did, dreams of studying, working, having a career, and making their own choices. What hurts most is knowing that so many of them are being prevented from having opportunities simply because they are girls or women. I have been fortunate to continue my education here in the UK, and sometimes I think about how different my life could have been if I had stayed in Afghanistan. It is difficult to watch girls being told that they cannot go to school or university when education should be something that gives a person hope and a future. I don't think we should become used to seeing this as normal.
1: Yeah, so do you have a message then for a young girl growing up in Afghanistan right now, perhaps listening to us?
0: Yes, of course. My message to them would be, please don't give up on your dreams. I know it is incredibly difficult when opportunities are taken away from you. And I know that saying don't give up cannot solve the reality you are facing. But your ability, your intelligence, and your dreams are still yours. If you cannot study in a classroom, keep learning in whatever way you can. Read, learn languages, develop your skills, and support the girls and women around you whenever you can. And most importantly, please remember that you are not forgotten. There are people around the world who hear your stories, hear about your future, and believe that you deserve the same opportunities as everyone else. I hope that one day you will be able to study freely, work freely, and choose the life you want for yourself.
1: Thank you very much indeed. Thank you to that young Afghan student who we are calling Mariam, not her real name. We've had lots of messages in on this story, including from Annie George in Namugongo, Uganda, who says the Taliban have rendered Afghanistan an open-air prison for all females. They cannot go to school, often cannot go out of home alone. We've had a message from Mohammed Kone, who says the banning of girls from attending secondary school in Afghanistan will only put the country behind. It's advisable to open education to all and not just to a few.
2: Record rainfall in Japan's Chiba Prefecture has killed four people and left thousands stranded overnight at Tokyo's Narita Airport. Eastern Japan's Chiba region, which neighbours Tokyo, has been pummeled by torrential rain since Thursday night, triggering landslide warnings and power outages. More than 100,000 households have also been urged to evacuate. Joining us live from Tokyo is our correspondent, Kurumi Mori. Kurumi, welcome to the programme. What's the latest there?
3: Yeah, so JMA, Japan's weather agency, have declared these unprecedented rainfall as a record in Chiba. The Japan Self-Defense Forces also have been deployed to help out in this region, get people transported to safety. Now, the official word is that four people have died from this record rainfall. There are local reports saying six people, but we've called the governor's office and they have said that the number still remains four, but they expect it potentially to rise as they really try to survey the damage so far. This has triggered widespread flooding in Chiba, which, as you said, is just east of Tokyo. It's neighboring Tokyo Prefecture, and authorities are warning that more heavy rain is still possible.
2: Kurumi, we continue to report on the extreme weather happening in so many parts of the world. How unusual is this weather for this time of year in Japan?
3: You know, Japan has very uncomfortable summers. We are known to have, you know, very high temperatures, but it's coupled with high humidity. And if you've ever been to Tokyo in the summer, you know, or Kyoto or any of these major urban areas, you know just how stifling it is to be in the heat. Now, we also do see storms from time to time, especially during the rainy season. But to have these storms in between these really hot heat waves is quite unusual. We didn't really see the same in past years. So really, it's a story about extreme weather. Really, really, really hot heat waves followed by this torrential downpour. And then, you know, now we have blue skies in Tokyo again. And so again, it is just more and more extreme weather events.
2: So more than 100,000 households have been urged to evacuate. What kind of areas are we talking about? And do we know what's going to happen to those who evacuate?
3: Yeah, you know, Chiba is less of a city prefecture than, you know, for example, Tokyo. But at the peak, actually, more than 400,000 people were ordered to evacuate. It has quite a high population of residents there. I spoke to a Chiba resident a short while ago who says there are abandoned cars everywhere just left out on the roads. There are still power outages and issues with running water. There were stranded commuters who spent the night in a government building. And I want to point out that these torrential downpours are coming at a time of a holiday week. Right now, Japan is Obon season, where we traditionally travel back to our hometown. So the storm is also having an impact there, with reports of travelers being stranded at Narita Airport. More than a million residents were expected to travel this week through the airport. So you can imagine just the big amount of impact it's having also on transportation.
2: A story we continue to follow here on the BBC World Service. Kurumi Mori, our correspondent in Tokyo, thank you for joining us on the programme.
1: This is Newsday on the BBC World Service. Catherine in Nairobi, James in London, and these are our main headlines. The UN has warned that Yemen could return to full-scale civil war as it gets sucked into the wider confrontation between the United States and Iran. And the Reform UK leader, Nigel Farage, has been re-elected to Parliament in a by-election in which his main challenger was a comedian dressed as a bin. Now, we did have a message in on that, apparently from someone in Clacton. That's the constituency in the UK in which Nigel Farage has been re-elected. Tommy from Clacton says, it's not hard to work out that Labour and Conservative voters who did not have candidates in Clacton voted for Binhead, or Count Binhead, to give him what I believe is his full name. Now, full name Isaac Fannin, job, Sports Centre on Newsday.
4: Yes, I have got the Women's Africa Cup of Nations. We had a pretty big result when it comes to World Cup qualifying. Nigeria are going to miss out on the tournament for the first time in its history. They were beaten 2-1 by South Africa in a World Cup playoff qualifier in Morocco. Ghana will join South Africa in that intercontinental playoff. They came from a goal down to beat Ivory Coast 2-1. Both Ghana and South Africa will now navigate a six-team league alongside Asian sides Uzbekistan and Chinese Taipei, Papua New Guinea from Oceania, and Ecuador from South America. And then the two sides from that mini-league will advance to a final intercontinental qualifier in February, with just three sides from that booking their spot in Brazil. So big moment for Nigerian football. We're going to have a little bit more on that later on in the programme.
1: Yeah, we've got messages in on that, actually, Isaac. Let me read you a couple. BW Bokeri in Freetown, Sierra Leone, says the Nigerian football authorities need immediate structural reform and increased budgetary support to ensure the pride of African football is resuscitated. Now, this is interesting as well. We had one from Nakombe Mot in Yaoundé, Cameroon, who says Nigeria's setback should be understood not only as a failure of the Super Falcons, but as evidence that the competitive level of African women's football is rising. So the lesson for Nigeria is not simply we need better training. It is the teams we used to dominate are no longer standing still. Does that make sense to you, Isaac?
4: Absolutely. It does make sense. I think we've seen it with Malawi, who are debutants and are into the final of the competition. The gap between the top of African football and Malawi, who are said to be the bottom 153rd in the world ranking, is not that far apart. So definitely agree with that statement.
1: Yeah, Malawi presumably rising pretty sharply in the
4: indeed,
1: rankings.
4: Yeah, they will be after Sunday's final. Yeah.
1: Yeah. All right, Isaac Fannin, thank you very much indeed.
2: Well, from the sports news to the latest business news now. And President Trump has announced tariffs of up to 100% on imports of drones and their components. In addition, a new report from the White House says more than 40 countries have helped China sidestep U.S. tariffs by routing exports through nations that face lower American import duties. Maura Fogarty joins us now. So, Maura, why is President Trump imposing tariffs specifically on drones?
5: Right. So basically, it's because he wants to make the U.S. less reliant on drone technology coming out of China. Now, in the announcement that was made, the word China, the name China or Chinese, that word, none of that was in the actual announcement, but it's pretty clear who it's aimed at. And so what he's also trying to do is encourage the development and production of drones in the U.S. as well. So he's directed the Commerce Department to kind of facilitate that ability in the U.S. to manufacture drones. So if, depending on the drone that you want to buy, so if you are buying a drone that is more than 25 kilograms or has thermal imaging capabilities, there is going to be 100% tariffs on those drones because they're deemed to be sensitive because of national security reasons. If a company in the U.S. or an individual wants to buy drones weighing less than 25 kilograms, then the tariffs are about 25%. There are also tariffs, lower ones, placed on other countries and regions like the EU, Japan, for example, or even the UK, because they want to ensure that most of the components do not originate from China.
2: And Maura, this report on what's known as transshipment, how did the White House report come up with the list of countries it says are masking the true identity of goods coming from China?
5: Right. So this came out on the same day as the tariffs that were imposed on drones. And what the U.S. here is saying is that the White House is saying that ever since the first set of tariffs were imposed on Chinese goods back in Trump's first term in 2018, they have seen a decrease in the percentage of Chinese exports to the U.S. However, they have seen a corresponding increase in the amount of exports from certain countries to the U.S. And they're saying that China or Chinese exporters are actually just sending their goods through another route. And they came up with three different tiers. One would be countries such as Mexico or the EU or Canada that themselves have large exports to the U.S. They have a big industrial base. They produce a lot of goods. And so Chinese companies are just sending it through there. Harder to detect in some ways. Tier two are countries that have are more deeply ingrained or have a deeper integration with the global supply chain that China is a major part of. And a lot of those are countries in Southeast Asia. So then there's a third tier of smaller countries that maybe have just lower tariffs with the U.S. So that's how they broke it down. And they haven't announced what exactly they are going to be doing about it just yet. But they've said, you know, obviously the report comes out and then gives them some policy options later on.
2: Maura, thank you. That's our business presenter, Maura Fogarty. 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
7: Meriwether Lewis and William Clark journeyed across the continent in their famed expedition, but these days we make it sound like it was just the two of them.
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7: 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That's on the next On Point.
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2: The leader of Reform UK, Nigel Farage, has won a by-election which was boycotted by all major parties.
1: His victory once again draws focus onto his finances.
2: And the Israeli military has been carrying out operations in a village in the occupied West Bank, which has been besieged by Israeli settlers.
10: BBC News with Moira Alderson. Record rainfall has caused chaos in eastern Japan, killing at least six people in floodwaters in Chiba Prefecture. Several thousand people have been stranded overnight at one of Tokyo's airports. Thousands of homes are without electricity. The UN has expressed concern over Yemen returning to full-scale civil war following an escalation in fighting along the front lines between the Iranian-backed Houthis and forces loyal to the Saudi-backed government. The US Treasury Secretary Scott Bessent has threatened to subject Iran to economic isolation like the world has never seen before, as he put it. The Defence Secretary, Pete Hegseth, said the US was prepared to maintain its naval blockade of Iran indefinitely. The leader of the populist Reform Party in the UK, Nigel Farage, has regained his parliamentary seat in Clacton in eastern England. His main challenger in the by-election he had himself triggered was a comedian dressed as a rubbish bin. The Indonesian president Prabowo Subianto has said his government will close more than 750 state-owned enterprises before the end of the year. He said there were too many loss-making state companies claiming to make profits. President Trump has announced tariffs of up to 100% on imports of drones and their components in a bid to reduce reliance on Chinese technology. Drones from US allies and European countries will face a lower tariff. Russian authorities say Ukrainian drone attack has caused a fire at the Baltic port of Ust-Luga, a major energy export hub. Earlier, Latvia said Allied fighter jets has shot down a drone that entered Latvian airspace. Costa Rica has extradited two men to the United States who are wanted on cocaine trafficking charges. The US Drug Enforcement Administration has linked both men to a Colombian clan. BBC News.
1: Thank you for that update. 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
2: Coming up, we have stories from the UK, the occupied West Bank and Nigeria. We'll take you to the English seaside town of Clacton, where the key opposition leader, Nigel Farage, has retained his seat in Parliament. And in Nigeria, the driver in the tragic car crash, which killed two friends of boxer Anthony Joshua, goes on trial. Our correspondent there will bring us the latest.
1: And we welcome your messages on that or anything else you hear on the programme. Our number, which works for text and WhatsApp, is +44 77 86 20 50 85.
2: The Reform UK leader, Nigel Farage, has regained his parliamentary seat in a by-election in Clacton in eastern England. He easily beat his main challenger, Count Binface, a comedian dressed as a rubbish bin. Mr. Farage triggered the vote last month to strengthen his position in response to an investigation into his finances. Here's Mr. Farage a little earlier.
11: We have beaten the candidate for the Uniparty. Yes! Yes, there were Liberal Democrats, Labour and Conservative canvassers out canvassing for Count Binface. Yes! What an upside-down world it is. Where Count Binface is now the candidate of the establishment.
2: Well, earlier I spoke to our British politics correspondent, Rob Watson, who's in Clacton.
12: I've covered a lot of these by-elections in British politics, but I don't think I've seen one quite as crazy as this one, because at the count, and I'm standing outside the building where the count happened, you had 33 candidates, including Count Pinface, a man with a rubbish bin on his head, and 32 other independents. But the one person who wasn't here was Nigel Farage, because although he won very comfortably, he'd thought that this was going to be a sort of protest against him. There might be a protest at the count. So what has been an incredibly bizarre by-election, Catherine, has had a very bizarre ending with a whole stream of candidates standing in a hall with the result declared and the winner not there. I mean, you just couldn't make this stuff up.
7: And just remind us how we got here.
12: Right, I'll do my best to do it in a way that makes sense, Catherine. But the reason we got here is that there was going to be a parliamentary investigation into a gift that Nigel Farage had received before he became an MP and before the general election in 2024, a very large gift of £5 million from a cryptocurrency billionaire who's based in Thailand. Now, the parliamentary investigation was going to determine whether he should have declared that gift, which he didn't. And essentially what Nigel Farage said is, look, you know, this is the establishment trying to do me in as usual, the mainstream parties, the media. To hell with this. I'm going to let the people of Clacton decide whether I'm a good guy, an upstanding guy or not. So I'm resigning and triggering a by-election. So that's how we've got to where we are. But of course, the reason why you've had attention on Count Binface is that the other mainstream parties had said, Catherine, look, this is just a crazy stunt. We're not taking part. So hence Nigel Farage versus a man with a bin on his head.
7: So what does this mean for UK politics and Nigel Farage?
12: Now, now we get down to the serious business, Catherine.
7: The
12: short answer is, no. The short answer is, I don't really know. I mean, obviously for him, it's good news that he won and he actually got more votes than he did in the 2024 general election. But I guess it just depends on what happens next. I mean, it's been clear since a very high point in the spring that reform, the populists of reform, have been going down in the polls. And I think that is in part because of concerns over Nigel Farage, his party, where it gets its funding from. And of course, we've seen a bit of a bounce for the governing Labour Party, having ditched Keir Starmer for the somewhat slightly more popular Andy Burnham. So that's where we are in British politics. We've got reform has been a bit on the down, the governing Labour Party a bit on the up. I mean, what on earth happens next? Stay tuned, I guess, Catherine.
7: Stay tuned. Our British politics correspondent, Rob Watson, in Clacton there.
1: Now, as we've been hearing throughout the programme, the Israeli military has been carrying out an operation in a Palestinian village in the occupied West Bank to try to deal with a blockade imposed by Israeli settlers targeting two Palestinian families. The army said it was acting to protect residents in Kusra, as it told around a dozen Palestinian households to temporarily leave their properties. However, eyewitnesses in the area said that settlers remained on rocks on a nearby hill, even after troops removed their tents and blankets. Settler violence is also affecting families and their livelihoods. Farmers have been assaulted, threatened, or driven away from fields. In some areas, Israeli military restrictions also prevent access, meaning farmers cannot cultivate or harvest land they own. For more on this, we're joined by Manara Ramadan White, the managing director of Zaytun, which translates to olives or olive trees in English. Zaytun is a UK-based social enterprise that sources Palestinian food and other products directly from Palestinian producers in the West Bank. Welcome to the programme. First of all, what is your reaction to, well, what we've been hearing from Kusra and places like that in recent weeks?
0: We're extremely concerned and worried. We're hearing from suppliers and producers in the West Bank on a weekly basis about how the situation is escalating in a way that's making their lives much more difficult.
1: Can you give us an example then of how, say, a farmer is finding it more tricky now?
0: Well, we've spoken recently to a farmer in the village of Sanur, not far from Jenin. It's about 9 or 10 miles away. And he told us that the occupation has always controlled every aspect of their lives, but things have escalated to an extent that he's unable to safely reach the farmer's market that's only a few miles away, where he normally sells his field crops. Crops that don't have a long shelf life, like tomatoes and squash and aubergines. And so they're ending up as animal feed, and he's losing out on vital income. During the last harvest, many villagers were unable to access their olive groves, and so their production was obviously much lower than usual, and that's also impacted severely on their livelihoods and just a tradition of thousands of years that they've been doing with their families.
1: Those people you speak to then, the farmers and olive producers and so on, what would you say is their dominant emotion right now? Is it concern? Is it anger? How would you sum it up?
0: I would say they're very concerned. I've spoken to a few people in the West Bank over the last few years who said that in the past they thought there might come a time when things get so bad that so many lines are crossed to an extent where the international community will come to their rescue or stop what's happening because of international law. But after what happened in Gaza over the past years, and despite Gazans spending their every waking moment documenting and live streaming what I would say many international agencies, including the ICC and ICJ, have called the genocide, now they're fearing the worst. Will what happened in Gaza simply be allowed to happen to us? Will anyone come and stop it? They also fear that, that they're trying to be driven out of their lands, and they're determined not to be driven out. This is the land that they've farmed for centuries, that they've inherited from their forefathers, and they want to hold on to their way of life.
1: I suppose we should say that there's been no court finding of genocide, and Israeli authorities hotly dispute that term. But what about you in terms of your business, these difficulties for farmers and producers that you have described? What does that mean for you?
0: Well, we're a business that imports exclusively from the West Bank. We were founded to support the resilience of Palestinian communities through fair trade. So their problems are our problems too. We've obviously had to deal with longer lead times for orders. They've had to try and source raw materials at a time where it's a bit more difficult for things to come in and out, but it's not impossible. So their shipments have been going out, which is great, because that's really the only sector that's currently still functioning in the Palestinian economy. They have to find the materials, first of all. And then the petrol situation is really difficult. They have to queue for hours at petrol stations. So transport is becoming problematic, and the cost of fuel is really problematic. For us as a business, our only way to mitigate against the uncertainty and the rising uncertainty is to bring in much larger amounts of stock and store it here in the UK, which obviously places huge pressures on our business. Mm. But really, the main challenges are those faced by the producers and suppliers themselves. They often can't even get to their place of work. The gates and checkpoints that are erected at every town and village that are open and closed at the whim of the army means that often they have to get accommodation away from home or not be able to access their place of work. So it's all make very unsafe journeys. We spoke to one quality control worker, a woman who has three children, and she often has to stay away from her home for three or four nights at a time because she can't take the risk of the journey back home or risk not having a job or them not being able to deliver the harvest. Mm. The medjool date harvest is just about to start, and so this is a huge concern right now.
1: Manara Ramadan White, Managing Director of Zaytun. Thank you very much indeed.
7: You're listening to Newsday from the BBC with James in London and Catherine in Nairobi. A reminder of our top story here on the BBC World Service. Record rainfall has caused chaos in eastern Japan, killing at least six people and stranding passengers at one of Tokyo's airports. Let's get the latest sports news now with Isaac Fanning. And Isaac, you have more reaction to the fact that Nigeria hasn't made it through to the next Women's World Cup.
4: Yeah, for the first time since the first ever Women's World Cup in 1991, it was held in China. Nigeria played every single World Cup since. However, They were beaten 2-1 by South Africa to end their hopes of qualifying for the World Cup Intercontinental Playoffs later this year. Former Super Falcons goalkeeper Rachel Ayegba joins me on the line. Rachel, how are you feeling with the fact that Nigeria will not be competing at a World Cup for the first time ever?
13: Hello, Isaac. Thank you for having me. This is really, really disappointing news. Like you said, since 1991, we've been going to the Women's World Cup. The last World Cup, we played against England, which was a really interesting game. And we are like one of the best team in Africa. But unfortunately, we are not going to the next World Cup in Brazil, which is really, really sad and disappointing.
4: Do you think that Nigeria have missed an opportunity to grow the game as far as they could grow, because we know that they're the most successful team on the continent, but it feels as though the gap has been shrinking every year?
13: I think we have the opportunity to do things like that, but at the same time, when you have people running the federation, they're not putting in effort the way other FA's association are putting in effort. Look at the likes of Malawi, for example. This is not coincidence. Look at Morocco. These people are doing really well. Unfortunately, Morocco, they are out against Cameroon. Cameroon came up. They are performing. Everyone is doing really well. Mm. We have some talent. We have some good players. Like individually, we always have these players, but we need more support. We don't want the situation whereby close to the competition, you bring in the stars and then you want them to go get the result, because this has been same playbook. But unfortunately, this time it didn't work for us. I think the federation will take a good look at what has happened and then go back to the drawing board and do something really good, because we have raw talent in Africa, not just in Nigeria. We have good players all over our continent. I hope they will learn from this and do something better for Nigeria as a whole.
4: What do you think needs to change then to kind of get Nigeria back to the top?
13: I think we have to look at the grassroots again, because that's where we get the like Ajibade or Shola. It's not like they just came out from the moon. I think the league is, they're not doing really well in terms of preparation. I think they should prepare the teams more, support the teams, even the grassroots, support them and just get this player, get them out to play some friendly games, expose them a little bit. And the sky is going to be the limit for Nigeria. We have this talent. I just hope they support this club and other people trying to make football grow in Nigeria. We have a lot of, other individual like people trying to grow up teams, not just state level. When I was playing those days, it used to be like states that were bringing out teams to come and play to support like different kind of state, like Benue State, Kogi State, Rivers Angels, you know, like Edo Queens. But we also have individual people now trying to get their own teams. If they can support these people, I think Nigeria is going to go places.
4: Yeah, so you think it's a bit too spread out and that it needs to be brought together?
13: Yes, I think so, yes.
4: Yeah, okay.
13: That's correct.
4: Really interesting chatting to you and getting your insights there. Rachel Ayegba, former Super Falcons goalkeeper, on the news that Nigeria will not play at next year's World Cup in Brazil. You can get more on that story if you head to the BBC Sport website.
7: Thank you, Isaac.
1: We're going to stick with a sports-related story. You may recall the tragic car crash in Nigeria at the end of last year that killed two friends, close friends of the boxer Anthony Joshua, and left the British-Nigerian sportsman injured. Latif Ayodele and Sina Gami were childhood friends of Joshua and worked as part of his team before their deaths. Now, the driver of the vehicle is to go on trial. The BBC's Simi Jole Osho joins us now. Just remind us what happened last December, Simi.
14: Well, as you mentioned, the boxer Anthony Joshua was visiting Nigeria, was visiting his hometown in Ogun State, which is around an hour's drive from Lagos. And he was in an SUV with three others when it crashed into a stationary truck on a popular motorway between Lagos and Ogun State, and two individuals, two of his close friends, Sina Gami and Latif Ayodele, sadly died in that crash. Anthony Joshua himself was injured but discharged from hospital 2 days later. So the man who was driving that SUV, Adini Kayode, is set to appear in court today.
1: What exactly is he being charged with?
14: So he has initially facing four charges, four counts of dangerous driving, reckless driving, driving without due care, and driving without a valid national driver's license. Those are the counts he's facing. His defense said that the vehicle's brakes failed and that the crash was an accident rather than the result of reckless driving. They also said that Mr. Kayode had renewed his driver's license and had been cleared to drive while awaiting the renewed document. So he's pled not guilty to all those charges.
1: And has Anthony Joshua been talking about this at all? I think we know that he's felt pretty traumatized by what happened, at least in the immediate aftermath.
14: Yes, and understandably so. The last time Anthony Joshua has sort of spoken about what happened was last month, and that was in an interview with BBC Sport. And when he was asked about it, he just said it was tough, that every time he thought about it, it hurt a lot, and that he's just focused on keeping his mind occupied, and said, quote, because if you stop and you let it sink in, he's not ready for it to sink in. A lot of people have said or shared their condolences with him. He did also have a sort of memorial service with the mothers of his two friends who passed away.
1: And give us a sense of the sort of public reaction to this story, both the tragedy and now, I guess, the court case in Nigeria.
14: Yeah, as I mentioned, there has been an outpour of condolences, of love, of comfort to Anthony Joshua. A lot of people, including in Nigeria, was shocked about the crash, but also shocked about the aftermath, the fact that there wasn't an ambulance that made it to the scene and he had to be transported to a hospital in a police vehicle. So there's a lot of interest in the trial, especially because the case has been delayed repeatedly. The prosecution has sought more time. They've said they've found additional information that they want to add to the case, and that they're also looking to charge the truck driver, so the driver of the stationary truck that was parked on the road. So the court will be assessing two factors. Firstly, whether the driver of the SUV that Anthony Joshua was in was driving recklessly, but also whether the truck was unlawfully stationary or parked on the highway. So we are following the proceedings today.
1: All right, yeah, and you will be able to follow that on the BBC World Service throughout the day. Simi Jolo Osho, thank you very much indeed.
7: Russia's war in Ukraine continues with heavy fighting and attacks across the country. Russian forces are using missiles, drones and glide bombs, while Ukraine says it's made some gains on the battlefield. Civilians remain at risk and the war is still being documented by journalists, photographers and soldiers themselves. One unusual project gives Ukrainian troops disposable cameras to record their daily lives, their work and the realities of war. They also sent letters and personal objects, creating a record of what life is like at the front. It's photographer Serhiy Melnychuk's project, Rolls from the Frontline. When I spoke to him from Odessa, where Russian strikes continue, Serhiy told me what the photographs and letters from the soldiers show.
15: They show the real picture of how the soldiers spend their time. When I got the pictures back, the disposable cameras back, we saw that the soldiers captured the more optimistic view of their lives. You know, not the same how we see it in the news, in the newspapers, on the like documentary pictures. So we see the real life, which they show. They can do the pictures of the cats, of the flowers, of their brother-in-law. in arms, some funny moments. So actually we can see more optimistic way of viewing the life, you know, like feeling the life in the in that not really easy moments.
14: Because life on the front lines is incredibly brutal, the violence, but also just how uncomfortable it must be for the soldiers. Why do you think they were so keen to show the positive aspects of their experience?
15: I think that because they see this this hardness, you know, this violence and everything, like almost every day. So, and they miss the like the normal life as they had before they joined the armed forces. So maybe they want to capture it with the like with the help of the camera. So they want to show the audience something they really miss and they really want to go back to.
14: What surprised you the most when you saw the photographs? Do you have any favorites?
15: I was surprised in general with the quality of pictures, you know, because mostly the soldiers which were given with the cameras, they were not professional photographers, but they were like a regular people, a regular soldiers with like different businesses before the war. And when I started to gather back the cameras and we started to develop the films, we saw something like really genius pictures, you know, like with the composition, with the colors, with the topic of the picture. So I was really surprised and shocked about the high quality of the images. And I'm not talking about the technique quality, but the real quality of the pictures and the, what they captured there.
14: As well as the photographs, the soldiers would bring you a handwritten letter or even artifacts from the front lines. Just talk to us about what some of the letters said and some of the artifacts that they brought back.
15: Yeah, it was the main idea, not to gather only photographs, but also to gather like letters, handwritten, and the artifacts to have some kind, not just a photography project, but to have some kind of historical project in general. So, and when I started to get back like these letters, and they are really different, because, for example, some of them wrote like just three, four lines about who are they and where are they serving, but some of them were doing some kind of poems. Some of them were really texting like four pages of their life in front line or their thoughts. And I understand it was really necessary to them to make it. And the artifacts are also really different. So they started from the FPV drones and they finished with some really symbolic and personal things, some kind of lighters, some kind of personal jetons, like personal things. So the artifacts are so different and they tell different stories.
14: What? Why is it so important to preserve these stories? Because, of course, journalists go to the front lines, they talk about the dynamics of the war, but this is a very personal take, a different vantage point of the conflict. Why was it so important to tell these stories?
15: It's really important because we see like hundreds of thousands of pictures every day in the news, in like nude lines in the newspapers, but which is made by professional photographers with the angle which they see. But we don't see a lot of pictures with the angle and the perspective of the real soldiers. And also it was the idea to give just these film cameras because they have these 27 limited pictures in that, in disposable cameras. So some of them were doing these pictures for a few weeks, but some of them were holding this camera like for four or five months to make every shot like super personal, super exclusive, and not to copy the previous one, you know.
14: Long term, what do you hope to do with this archive?
15: I would love to, actually now it's exhibiting worldwide. Now it's taking part in different European festivals. It was presented in New York. Actually, we are preparing a show in London as well in October. And we are preparing different kinds of exhibitions, a book, and spreading this project all around the world. It will be not just a photographic thing, but really historical one, because after the war ended, it will be a history which will be learned, you know, from the different sides. And I think these archives will help to see how our soldiers live in the front lines.
14: And that was Serhii Melnichenko. Thank you for joining us on Newsday. Goodbye.
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20: Coming up after the news, the first total eclipse over mainland Europe since 1999 has us pondering the science behind blocking out light and what can happen when it gets dark. Could trees below the Italian Alps really anticipate eclipses and communicate with one another, sending electrical signals hours before the sunlight goes away? Plus, how could a giant raft of bubbles the size of Brazil floating through space help fight climate change? Also on the programme, certain types of sunscreen which protect us all from harmful UV rays may also have unexpected impacts on life underwater. We find out what some of the ingredients in certain sunscreens are doing to marine life and why reef-safe labels aren't always what they seem. That's all coming up after this.
21: Live from NPR News, I'm Giles Snyder. Defense Secretary Pete Hegseth is dismissing reports of mental health and supply issues aboard a long-deployed aircraft carrier.
22: Completely misrepresented. Listen, we make sure that every ship, every crew, every captain has everything we can provide them at every single moment. Some deployments are longer than others.
21: Hegseth spoke to reporters during a trip to Panama. The USS Abraham Lincoln has been in the Middle East since January because of the Iran war and has been at sea for more than 260 days. Reports of food shortages first surfaced in April. Since then, reports of mental health issues among sailors have emerged. Several Democratic lawmakers seeking answers from the Pentagon. Starting as soon as September, Israeli banks are warning they might cut off services completely to Palestinian financial institutions in the occupied West Bank. NPR's Emily Fang explains why.
23: Palestinian banks use the shekel, Israel's currency, but Israeli banks have been concerned of exposure to terror financing and money laundering. Yahya Shunar, the head of the West Bank's Monetary Authority, warned of catastrophe if Israel's banks do not accept money deposited in accounts in the West Bank.
24: Gradually, you will face interruption of basic foods and services coming to Palestine. You will have an interruption of basic fuel.
23: As well as foodstuffs and electricity, all of which the West Bank buys from Israel. Already, Palestinian banks have been so overloaded with cash Israel will not take that Shunar says some of the bills are rotting inside vaults. Emily Fang, NPR News.
21: The battle over the Kennedy Center heated up again Thursday, despite a federal judge's ruling that President Trump's name was added to the facade illegally and had to be removed. Trump's allies on the board voted to add a new line saying restored and renovated by President Donald J. Trump. The board also renamed the plaza in front of the building after Trump. U.S. Commerce Secretary Howard Lutnick praising Apple's investment in American manufacturing. Apple has pledged $600 billion and its tariff-free fund to increase jobs in the tech sector. Houston Public Media's Natalie Weber reports.
25: Apple celebrated the expansion of its Houston facility this week, the first site in the U.S. that will produce its Mac Minis. The Commerce Secretary says the expansion is proof that President Trump's efforts to bring back domestic manufacturing jobs are working. Here's Lutnick speaking at the Houston ribbon-cutting ceremony.
26: President Trump set out to bring technological manufacturing back to America, and he's actually doing it. And he's doing it right now.
25: American manufacturing jobs have declined slightly over the past year. That's according to data from the U.S. Bureau of Labor Statistics. For NPR News, I'm Natalie Weber in Houston.
21: And you're listening to NPR News. Attorneys for Luigi Mangione will be in federal courts in Manhattan later today amid speculation that Mangione could enter a guilty plea to the fatal shooting of UnitedHealthcare CEO Brian Thompson. Today's federal court hearing comes less than a month before Mangione is set to face a state murder trial. Mangione is accused of stalking Thompson and then shooting him outside a New York City hotel in 2024. New research from UC San Francisco reflects a change in care for low-risk prostate cancers in the VA healthcare system. From member station KQED, April Demboski reports that more physicians are moving away from invasive treatments.
2: Historically, low-risk prostate cancers were treated aggressively with surgery and radiation. This often led to devastating side effects like incontinence and erectile dysfunction. UCSF urologist Matt Cooperberg says many of these men were overdiagnosed and overtreated.
3: Meaning men would go on to surgery, radiation therapy, other treatments that they did not need, that did not extend their life, and only threatened their quality of life.
2: But according to Cooperberg's research, the tide has shifted in the last 20 years, especially at the VA. Doctors have backed off overtreatment. Now, 93% of low-risk prostate cancers are monitored with blood tests and checkups. For NPR News, I'm April Demboski in San Francisco.
21: The financial markets in Asia mixed in Friday trading after stocks in the U.S. rose to a record. On Wall Street, the S&P climbed 0.7%, topping the all-time high set last week. 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
6: So this week, I was at my cousin's wedding. It was a fun outdoor ceremony in a breezeless 32-degree London heatwave. Around 30 seconds into the vows, I realised that I was leaking sweat profusely. I made the decision to leave my suit jacket on, thinking it would hide any sweat patches and I'd eventually cool down. 4 hours later, under a completely cloudless sky, no such relief had come. By the time I dragged myself into a taxi home, I was glued to the leather car seat and had to pry myself off like an incredibly tired bit of sticky tape. I gave the driver 5 stars, obviously, purely for his discretion. I'm Alex Lathbridge from the BBC World Service. This is Unexpected Elements.

0: Weathering the show with me this week are two amazing panellists, the much-needed cloud cover on an impossibly hot day. Joining us from Nairobi, Kenya, it's Michael Kaloki. Hello.
1: Habari, Alex.
0: Also with us from Singapore, we have Sandy Ung. Hello, Sandy.
2: Hi, Alex. Ni hao.
0: Now, wonderful to have you here on Unexpected Elements, where each week we scour the news to find the scientific secrets held within. One story leads to another, then another, then another, and by the end of it, we all go away far more knowledgeable, if slightly confused, as to how we got here, and you get the idea. So without further ado, here's a hint of what sparked our interest this week.
3: Wednesday is eclipse day.
4: Countries including Spain, Portugal and Iceland will be in the path of totality. That's where the moon blocks 100% of the sun.
5: An eclipse is not just a visual experience. You feel the temperature drop as that sunlight is blocked out and the animals will fall silent.
6: Nothing else in nature can elicit the same kind of emotional response.
7: It's really one of those things where you hear everyone like gasp and yell and it's amazing.
0: Yes, this is the incredible celestial event that took place this week, a total solar eclipse experienced across parts of Europe, where the moon lined up perfectly between the sun and the earth, blocking out sunlight for a couple of minutes as crowds watched on, hopefully with their special protective sunglasses firmly in place. So what solar eclipse-themed scientific research do you have for us today, Sandy?
2: So when we talk about solar eclipses, we're talking about how the sun's light gets blocked out for a certain period of time. And we know that light cues from the sun are really important and has an effect on almost all living things. So for instance, it affects how active they are, when they sleep, when they wake, their circadian rhythms, how they navigate, and so on. And interestingly, it's been observed that some animals behave a bit strangely just before and during an eclipse. Alex, Michael, have either of you heard of any such stories?
8: Oh yes, Sandy. I think I've read about some instances where giraffes, which are normally pretty chilled animals, start getting skittish. And even Galapagos giant tortoises, which are usually quite sedentary and not very expressive, getting more extroverted and active during such events, right?
2: Yeah, that's right. I've also heard of some accounts where spiders start to destroy their webs, bumblebees stop buzzing, so it's really fascinating. And in animals, these reports are actually decently documented. But when it comes to plants, however, we actually know very little about how they respond to solar eclipses.

0: there during a solar eclipse that happened in October 2022. And what they did was they used custom-made sensors to measure the tree's electrical activity. And the researchers made two very interesting observations. So the first thing they noticed was that the electrical activity from individual trees became more intense in the time leading up to the eclipse. And we're talking up to 14 hours before the event actually happened. And what's more, these electrical signals actually became more synchronized. One of the researchers compared this to an orchestra of instruments starting to play perfectly in sync. And the second thing they observed was that older trees seemed to detect and respond to the eclipse first. And then they seemingly shared this information with the younger trees via the electrical responses they produced.
1: So I've heard of the wood wide web, which I think is a concept that describes how trees are social creatures and communicate with neighboring trees via an underground network of roots, fungi, and bacteria. So is this part of that?
0: Gold star, Alex. So the wood wide web was first described by a Canadian forest ecologist called Suzanne Simard back in 1997. And she observed that trees could communicate in a cooperative way with one another and share all sorts of useful information. So, for instance, they share warnings about harmful insect invaders. They even pass nutrients and carbon from tree to tree. So this new study about spruce trees is another example of how trees are capable of such complex coordinated communication. But I'm going to have to add a caveat here to say that not all scientists are convinced of these latest findings, and they're actually somewhat controversial.
1: Okay, controversial how?
0: So when this paper was first published last year, it actually got a lot of attention. But since then, some scientists, particularly one who's based in Israel, who was not involved in the study, he pointed out a number of flaws with the research. So for a start, the sample size was actually pretty small. The researchers attached sensors to just three spruce trees and five stumps. Critics also point out there could be other reasons why the spruce trees changed their electrical activity. And the main one was that there was actually a storm and multiple lightning strikes happening near the study area when the measurements were being taken. And these could have caused the spike in electrical signals. Also, the event was a partial solar eclipse that lasted 2 hours, so it wasn't a total solar eclipse, which means it didn't get completely dark. In fact, the amount of sunlight only fell by an average of 10.5% during that time, which is about the same effect that you would get if a cloud passed in front of the sun. So these other researchers argue that the trees wouldn't really have seen the eclipse as a stressful event that they would need to anticipate and prepare for.
1: I guess how plants behave during solar eclipses is still something of a mystery, but that's fascinating. So thanks, Sandy. Michael, have you heard of any celestial phenomena like this before?
2: I remember when I was growing up, my father gave me these tales of how weather forecasts were done in earlier times in our community, partly through observing the movement of celestial bodies, which would give the community an idea of how crops, and in this case, I include trees, would react to such weather. They would also use this weather forecasting to determine when to grow certain crops and when and where to go and look for pasture. This would have been in the time of my great great grandparents, and I actually though remember some of my elder relatives looking at the stars and sort of giving predictions of the weather that was to come.
1: And so, do you know of any scientific research that's been done looking into this?
2: Well, I did come across a research article that was published in 2023 from researchers at Botswana University of Agriculture and Natural Resources and Addis Ababa University. Now, they explored the indigenous knowledge of astronomical star positions and patterns of seasonal weather forecasting among the Borana Oromo people, who are a group of pastoralists in southern Ethiopia who rely on livestock like cattle and goats. Now, according to the study, the Borana Oromo people would observe the formation of celestial bodies in the sky and use it to help make weather forecasts. Now, the authors of the research also mentioned that this is consistent with other studies that found that indigenous communities in other African countries like Zambia and Benin also use astronomical elements to forecast weather.
1: Well, thank you, Michael. Now, this week we're looking at the unexpected science of blocking out the sun, something we know the moon does naturally during an eclipse. But what if humans tried to do it on purpose? Michael, are you taking us out into space?
2: Yes, let's go into space. So, a group of researchers.

0: Researchers at the Massachusetts Institute of Technology, or MIT in the United States, have been exploring the very sci-fi sounding idea of trying to fight climate change by putting a giant wall of what have been termed, some have termed as space bubbles, between the Earth and the Sun to reflect some of the Sun's rays away from our atmosphere. So the project, which is called the Space Bubbles Research Project, proposes a kind of raft. Now, think of a raft that is used out on the water, but now this one is in space. Well, this raft would be made of frozen bubbles, and it would be located at the Elwes Lagrangian point. Now, this is the point between the Earth and the Sun where both of their gravitational pulls cancel out.
1: Okay, Michael, this all sounds fascinating, if slightly unnerving. What would these bubbles be made out of exactly?
0: So these bubbles would be made from a thin film-like material such as silicon. They would actually be manufactured in space. So the plan would be to transport them to space in molten form or graphene-reinforced ionic liquids. They would then be built up in space, and then they were interconnected. They would cover an area roughly the size of Brazil when they were interconnected. Now, the bubbles would then essentially act as a solar shield, which would work by blocking out some of the incoming solar radiation to theoretically reduce the effects of global warming.
2: That sounds like a pretty bold plan to me. So, Michael, are people looking at this as a possible permanent solution for dealing with climate change?
0: So, Sandy, well, the researchers at MIT stressed that the space bubbles proposal was designed to supplement, not replace, current climate change mitigation efforts. I should add that this bubble raft is a variation of the quite frequently discussed idea in geoengineering circles of a solar shield, which would work by blocking out some of the incoming solar radiation to theoretically reduce the effects of global warming. Now, solar shield projects that could potentially be deployed within the Earth's stratosphere, now that's the second lowest layer of Earth's atmosphere, they run the risk of interfering with the Earth's biosphere. However, a key difference is that with a space-based sun shield, there would be no risk of interfering with the biosphere. Another advantage as well of this kind of solar shield is that it is reversible, as the bubbles can be deflated and removed from their position.
1: Okay, you've sold me on this, Michael. When can we look forward to seeing this giant Brazil-sized wall of bubbles deployed in space?
0: Well, for now, Alex, the project is only a working hypothesis, but the team behind it are hoping to secure support for a feasibility study that would involve further lab experimentation and analysis. So it probably won't be anytime soon, unfortunately, Alex, for you, but we'll have to keep an eye on it.
1: I can only dream. Thank you for that, Michael. So we have electrical signals that could be showing us that trees are gossiping to one another during an eclipse, to a flock of frozen bubbles serving as a solar shield in outer space. Whether it's the natural behavior of the moon or humans finding a way to do it on purpose, the science of blocking sunlight can be rather unexpected. Still to come on the show, we hear how our everyday efforts to block out light might be accidentally affecting our oceans. That's coming up after this.
3: Hey, it's Robbie here, and it's time for this week's Unexpected Elements quiz. All this work putting the programme together has made me unexpectedly hungry. But am I even hungrier than normal? Well, a recent study from Tel Aviv University has been looking into a hormone that's linked to an increase in appetite and triggers our hunger. The researchers spoke to around 3,000 people about their eating habits and learned which season they ate the most in. Now, most of us might assume that it would be winter, but this new research seems to contradict that myth. So my question to you is, according to the study, during which season do men eat the most calories? Is it A, spring, B, summer, or C, autumn? That's, in which season do men eat the most calories? Is it A, spring, B, summer, or C, autumn? I'll be back with an answer later on in the show.
1: You're listening to Unexpected Elements from the BBC World Service. We've been looking at the surprising science of blocking out the sun. So where better to go than the science of sunblock itself? With heat wave after heat wave affecting people all over the world, we're being exposed to more of the sun's ultraviolet radiation, and we need to remain protected. And we all know how to do that. Wear sunscreen. But it turns out that certain sunscreens may also be causing unexpected damage to marine ecosystems. So how do we ensure that we stay sun safe without hurting the life forms living in seas and oceans around the world? Here to help us figure this out is Annalise Hodge, a doctoral researcher at the University of Plymouth here in the UK. Hello, Annalise.
4: Hello.
1: So, this issue, it's something that you've been aware of since you were quite young, isn't it?
4: Yeah, it kind of began for me when I was about 8 or 9 years old. I grew up in Devon in the UK, and as such, I've spent obviously a lot of time in and around the ocean. And yeah, when I was with my dad on a hot summer's day, I noticed that there was some kind of slick on the surface near the swimmers. And I asked my dad what we thought it might be. And we both said it would be interesting to know if it was sunscreen. It was kind of the only thought we had at the time. And since then, I've been very captivated by understanding the effects of sunscreen on the marine environment and the aquatic environment in general.
0: So, Annalise, what are the ingredients in the sunscreen that are causing the damage?
4: Sure. So sunscreens contain a huge variety of compounds, but the main ingredients are called ultraviolet filters or UV filters. And these either block, absorb or reflect the sun's rays. These compounds can either be organic based. By that, we don't mean organic like organic farming. We mean it's a chemical term used to describe a type of chemical. And these are often also termed chemical UV filters. So these are generally the most commonly used UV filters in major sunscreen brands. Things like oxybenzone, octocrylene, avobenzone are all organic UV filters. Some UV filters can also be inorganic. These are things like minerals or metal-based chemicals. And this can include titanium dioxide and zinc oxide, and also their nanoparticulate versions as well, which is essentially just much smaller particle sizes of those minerals. And these compounds have been detected in lots of geographical regions, ranging from marine and freshwater surface waters, sediments, inshore waters, soils and sand, but also in particularly geographically isolated areas as well, such as the Arctic and Antarctica. A recent estimation suggests between 6,000 to 14,000 tons of UV filters are released into coral reef zones annually. In addition, we know that at least 25% of sunscreen gets washed off during sea bathing. Based off of these estimations, scientists have found that for every 1,000 visitors wearing sunscreen on a single beach, more than 35 kilograms per day could be deposited into the marine environment.
2: Annalise, that's a lot of sunscreen being washed into the oceans. Can you tell us how they affect marine life?
4: Sure. So there's different levels that UV filters have been proven to impact marine life. At a molecular level, we have observed things like DNA damage, endocrine disruption, so hormone disruption. At a cellular level, organic UV filters have shown to affect growth and enzyme production and cause something called oxidative stress, which is essentially an imbalance of molecules and antioxidants in the body, which can have knock-on effects to other lipids and proteins and things like that. At an individual level, we're talking about things like reproductive impacts, hatching and development rates, impacting the hatching of zooplankton, for example, and also structural impairments to the sperm of sea urchins in previous studies. We also have community level effects. So this can be things like coral bleaching can affect a large proportion of a coral population.
1: And now your research, it focuses on algae in particular, doesn't it?
4: My work focuses on the effects of these particular UV filter compounds on marine primary producers. So algae are marine primary producers. These are species at the bottom of the marine food chain. And the health of the whole marine ecosystem basically depends on the health of these primary producers. Any impact to their health can kind of have a knock-on effect to those high trophic levels like fish and marine mammals. So my research delves into trying to understand what effect sunscreens can have on these primary producers. Can they impair photosynthesis? Does it affect their chlorophyll production? And how do the compounds kind of interact with the algae? Are they influencing their structure? Is it causing mortality? Is it influencing their growth? They're kind of the different markers of stress that I look at.
1: And you found that this issue is something that a large part of the public aren't really aware of, right?
4: Absolutely. We've actually recently published a study in the city of Plymouth in the United Kingdom, and 55% of 281 participants had not considered that sunscreens might harm the marine environment. And I think this really highlighted the lack of awareness surrounding this topic, of which there could be many reasons for. Some people may be a bit reluctant to consider that a protective product for human health can also have environmental downsides too. And there can certainly be a disconnect between people thinking that the issue of sunscreen and the marine environment is something that isn't relevant to them because they don't live near the sea. However, if wearing sunscreen out and about, maybe in the garden at home, for example, even if you don't live near the coast, when you wash that sunscreen off in your shower or your bath, that wastewater goes to a wastewater treatment plant. And most wastewater treatment technologies aren't sufficient to remove the majority of these UV filter compounds from the water that they are processing. And I think sometimes this lack of knowledge about sunscreen use can feed into the overall lack of public awareness about this issue.
1: But I know some products claim to be marine friendly or reef friendly. How true is this?
4: So a lot of research has focused on specific chemicals, things like oxybenzone. And this is an organic chemical UV filter that is being widely used in sunscreens throughout the world. But it's also a compound that kickstarted concerns around coral bleaching, and what has eventually led to some bans of this particular compound and other organic UV filters in Hawaii, Palau, the US Virgin Islands. So there's been a lot of media attention around this particular compound, and some products will say reef safe, reef friendly, marine friendly, but these terms are unregulated and they often will use those slogans just because they may not contain this buzz UV filter, oxybenzone, and instead they may use other organic UV filters that we still don't really know a huge amount about. And we don't really know whether they are marine friendly or not, with some studies proving that they're not marine friendly. But because these terms are unregulated, it can make it incredibly hard for the consumer to navigate that market. And it's not very transparent in terms of helping the consumer to make the right decision.
1: And so what advice, Annelise, would you give to people who want to protect themselves from the sun, but don't want to harm the environment?
4: So it's important to know that, you know, this research and this science is not about telling people to stop wearing sunscreen. Our research is trying to assess which compounds have less of an impact on the marine environment, whilst also providing that sufficient sun protection. The science currently suggests that both chemical and some mineral UV filters can have an effect on marine life. However, a lot of research points towards non-nano mineral UV filters having less of an impact on the marine environment.
1: Annelise, thank you so much for coming on to Unexpected Elements.
4: Thank you so much for having me.
1: So we found out that trees might be sharing information during solar eclipses, heard how bubbles in space could be the solar shields of the future, and even found out how certain sunscreens we rely on to protect ourselves from UV radiation can have unexpected effects on marine ecosystems if not properly managed. Still to come, will astronauts need to take rice cookers to the moon, and why is someone playing their phone out loud in public so annoying?
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1: Hello, I'm Alex Lathbridge. Join me for this week's Unexpected Elements from the BBC, where a solar eclipse across much of Europe has us thinking about the science of blocking out the sun, from trees that communicate their eclipse plans to frozen bubbles in space that could be our solar shields. And how do we make sure the sunscreen we use is safe for marine life? That's Unexpected Elements from the BBC.
8: BBC News with Moira Alderson. Unprecedented heavy rains have caused widespread flooding in Chiba Prefecture, close to Tokyo in eastern Japan. Six people are confirmed dead. Thousands were stranded at Tokyo's Narita Airport. The UN has warned that Yemen could return to full-scale civil war as it gets drawn into the confrontation between the United States and Iran. The UN special envoy to Yemen said military activity had intensified between the Iranian-backed Houthi militia and forces loyal to the Saudi-backed government. The US Treasury Secretary Scott Bessent has threatened to subject Iran to what he called economic isolation like the world has never seen before. The Defence Secretary, Pete Hegseth, said the US was prepared to maintain its naval blockade of Iran indefinitely. The leader of the populist Reform UK party has regained his parliamentary seat in eastern England in a by-election he had himself triggered. Nigel Farage's main challenger was a comedian dressed as a rubbish bin. The authorities in Ukraine say at least three people have been killed in overnight Russian air attacks. Officials said a double strike in the Sumy region killed a nine-year-old boy and his mother. With much of Europe facing yet another heatwave, wildfires have led to several evacuation orders. Authorities in Germany have told almost 2,000 people to leave their homes in a village near the Belgian border. In Croatia, hundreds of people were forced to flee a tourist town on the Adriatic coast. Representatives of tech companies are giving evidence to an Australian parliamentary inquiry about changes to the social media ban for under-16s. The legislation prompted similar measures in other countries. Police in Brazil have recovered eight works by the French artist Henri Matisse that were stolen last year. The paintings are valued at around $200,000. BBC News.
1: This is Unexpected Elements from the BBC World Service, the show that stares into the cosmos that is the news and catches the scientific rays before they dissipate. I'm Alex Lathbridge, and this week I'm joined by
2: Sandy Yong in Singapore
1: and
0: Michael Kaloki in Nairobi.
1: Now, we've reached the part of the show where one of our panellists highlights a story that they feel has gone unjustly under the radar. Sandy, I think you've got something for us this week, and bonus points if you can link it to the theme of this week.
2: Well, Alex, I'm excited because this week I think I have found an under-the-radar story that links back to our theme, which means I'll hopefully be able to win some Unexpected Elements bonus points for once.
1: You know, I am a fickle leader, so I will allow this. Go on then. What story do you have for us?
2: Okay, so I would like to talk about setting up space colonies. So you know how for the longest time, scientists, governments, and even private companies more recently have been toying with this idea of setting up colonies in space? We're not anywhere close to this being a reality, and it probably won't happen in your lifetime or my lifetime. And that's because there are many, many obstacles that have to be overcome before space colonies can exist. And one of the biggest challenges is how to grow food and have a sustainable food supply in space, because we can't keep transporting food from Earth.
1: I know that when people talk about space colonization, the moon is always the first step or destination because of how close it is to Earth. But remind me again, why is it so difficult to grow stuff on the moon?
2: Well, one reason is that lunar soil contains no organic matter. So it doesn't have things like nitrogen or carbon or phosphorus. And these are all essential nutrients. And without them, plants simply cannot grow.
1: Wait, what is lunar soil then? Because that doesn't sound like soil at all.
2: It's just like rocks.
1: It's just rocks.
2: Rocks and dust.
1: It's a bit... dust, anyone? Dust. Oh, that's a very niche reference. Okay. And so scientists have presumably found a way around that.
2: Yes. So So there's a paper that came out just this past May where scientists from Japan's Aerospace Exploration Agency and Tohoku University describe how they've developed a portable device that can turn air into nitrogen fertilizer. And they've actually successfully used this to grow rice seedlings in soil that is similar to what you would find on the moon's surface.
1: Yes. Astronauts harvesting fresh bowls of rice on the moon. That sounds delicious. In fact, that was the only reason that I wasn't planning on going to the moon. But now I know that I can get rice there. You know what? Yeah, that sounds like a good idea. But it does quite sound like something out of a science fiction film. So how do they do this?
2: Alex, you're so easily won over. But so
1: no points for you then.
2: Oh, I knew there was spurious.
1: Okay, so how do they do this?
2: So the device they built draws in nitrogen and oxygen from the air, and it converts this into a gas called dinitrogen pentoxide, so N2O5. Now, this gas is great because it can dissolve almost completely in water to form nitrate, and that's a form of nitrogen that the plants can readily absorb. So when the researchers added this N2O5 dissolved water to moon-like soil in the lab, they found that they could successfully grow rice.
1: They can make fertilizer from air. Very famously on the moon, there's no air. So I feel as though we're missing a key step here, Sandy.
2: That's a really good spot, Alex. So when they talk about using this device and it needing atmospheric air and electricity, well, basically they're going to use this in an enclosed greenhouse type situation on the moon. So it's not just going to be open on the moon's surface. It's going to be in a controlled environment in a greenhouse.
1: Okay, that makes sense. Keeping it contained. Yeah, that makes sense. Yeah, and of course, in my head, lunar greenhouses seems a lot more feasible than just large tracts of the moon becoming green. So yeah, no, that makes sense, yeah.
0: So Sandy, that's so interesting to me because, as you know, I'm a farmer. So do you know just how this special water helped the rice seedlings to grow?
2: Yes, so the scientists say that this nitrate-rich water helped to lower the alkalinity of lunar soil significantly. So from just above pH 9 to a very plant-friendly pH 6.76. Now, doing so helped to unlock all sorts of important nutrients in the soil. So calcium, magnesium, potassium, and it made it available to plant roots. At the same time, this special water also suppressed harmful ions from being released. So we're talking about aluminium ions, for example, which isn't great when you have roots that are developing. And interestingly, the Japanese researchers observe a few other benefits as well. So they notice that the dissolved gas activates natural defense pathways in the rice plant, and this helps to strengthen the plant's immunity. It also prevented the plant stems from growing excessively long, which means the resulting plants that you get are actually shorter and sturdier. But it's actually going to be a really useful trait in the moon's low gravity environment.
1: Okay, that's amazing. But I'm guessing it'll be years upon years before we set up lunar farms. Until then, does this research help us on Earth in any way?
2: Yes, so the researchers say that their new technology could be used to help make farming on Earth more sustainable. It could help reduce our dependence on fossil fuel-based fertilizers. And that's because this new method only requires atmospheric air and a really small amount of electricity. We're talking about 100 watts, which is how much you would need to power a small light bulb.
1: You know what? I'm excited. You've got me. I'm bought in. I'm ready to invest in lunar rice.
2: Yeah, you're going to give me my points back.
1: Yeah, sure. You can have as many points as you want. Thank you, Sandy, for showing us how plans to grow rice on the moon using air could help improve the agriculture here on planet Earth. Now, every week, you lovely listeners send us your thoughts, notes, letters and postcards with insights, reactions and wonderful comments on the programme, and we love reading them. Recently on the show, we talked about Alice in Wonderland, and we looked at some new research that linked the experiences of migraine sufferers with Alice in Wonderland syndrome, a neurological condition that can cause someone to experience visual distortions. We requested that you email us if you'd ever experienced symptoms of it, and quite a lot of you have got in touch to say that you have. John from Lincolnshire in the UK got in touch to tell us about throughout his life he's experienced these strange distortions. We don't have time to read the full message, but Sandy, could you read this?
2: Sure. John says, I've had a lifetime of migraines with sparkly bits in front of my eyes, a bit like seeing the world through a kaleidoscope. and then the subsequent headaches and nausea. I've now read an awful lot following your program regarding Alice in Wonderland syndrome, and I'm beginning to understand that all my life, the symptoms, vertigo, migraines, both mine and others, are all explained by this. I don't think it's a childhood thing. I believe it continues in different forms as we grow older. So thank you both for a really good listen and for enlightenment. I learned something new today.
1: That's amazing that covering on the show has helped John identify connections between the syndrome and his life. Now, we'd obviously urge you to contact a doctor if you have any concerns and want more detail, but still very cool. Now, last week, we also discussed how young people seem to be getting more and more into birdwatching. And Michael, we've had an email from Simon, who turns out is a fellow Nairobian. Is that the correct word, Nairobian?
9: Yes.
1: Simon said, I do both bird watching guides and bird ringing at the National Museums of Kenya under Nature Kenya and BirdLife International. Birds are so beautiful. And bird ringing, if you're wondering, is the scientific and conservation effort used to track bird populations by putting lightweight metal rings on their legs. Michael, have you been doing any bird watching in Nairobi recently?
0: Well, first of all, I would just like to let the listener, Simon, know that I used to be a member of Nature Kenya, which he referred to in his letter. That was many years ago. And I remember taking those bird walks, which I think then used to be held weekly. And they were led by the renowned naturalist, Flair Ngweno. Anyway, Alex, back to your question. Yes, funnily enough, some birds have caught my attention here recently. So there have been sightings in Nairobi of a bird species known as the Indian house crow. And they seem to have created quite a bit of interest among some of the news outlets here, as well as with bird watchers.
1: Okay, what do we know about this species?
0: So, Alex, the Indian house crow was originally native to the Indian subcontinent, but has spread to various regions worldwide. Now, it is a highly adaptable and opportunistic scavenger and thrives in urbanized environments, particularly near food and waste disposal areas. Now, it was brought into this part of East Africa in the 1890s. Now, apparently that was deliberate, because it was deliberately introduced to Zanzibar Island in what is now Tanzania to help clean up food waste along the island's harbor. Within decades, it had made its way across the ocean there, across the waters to Kenya's coast, and now reportedly hundreds of kilometers inland here in the capital city.
1: And so are they a welcome addition to the Nairobi wildlife scene? How is their grand entrance to the city being received?
0: Well, actually, some conservationists here in the capital are concerned about the sightings of this bird. So why is that, one might ask? Well, perhaps we can get a glimpse into why from a research article done by some scientists in another capital city, that is Dodoma, the capital of our neighboring country, Tanzania. Now, this study, published last year by Kelvin Gojolo and Gideon Bando from the University of Dodoma, as well as Kasim Abbas, indicates that the presence of the species in Dodoma poses, they say, a significant ecological threat, not only by competing with both native and introduced bird species, but also by preying on a wide range of organisms, including small mammals, birds, and reptiles. The article adds that this predatory behavior has disrupted local food chains, increasing competition for resources and altering species interactions. They also add that the Indian house crow has been documented competing aggressively with native and introduced bird species in Tanzania. So, following the sighting of the species here in Nairobi, there have been calls in some circles for early intervention to stem the expansion of the birds in what some note is an already fragile urban ecosystem. So I think residents of the city will be waiting to see what action, if any, will be taken by the authorities here in the capital.
1: Thank you very much, Michael, John, Simon, and everyone else who sent us messages this week. Now, if you'd like to comment on something that you've heard or have something that you think might be worth us knowing, you can email us at unexpected@bbc.co.uk or WhatsApp +44 330 678 3080 or write us at Unexpected Elements, BBC World Service, Cardiff, CF10 4G. A. Still to come on the show, what happens to our blood pressure in outer space and nuisance noise in public? That's all coming up after this.
3: It's Robbie here, back with the answer to this week's quiz question. Earlier, I asked you, according to research from Tel Aviv University, during which season do men eat the most calories? Is it A, spring, B, summer, or C, autumn? And the answer is B, summer. The researchers found men consumed around 17% more calories during the sunnier months of the year, and that's because of a hormone called ghrelin. It's these hormones that are released by skin cells after sun exposure. Men who are exposed to more UV light produce more of this hormone, making them want to eat more. But what's also really interesting, women who took part didn't seem to show the same seasonal change in appetite. Further research found that estrogen interfered with the pathway that releases ghrelin. If you got that right, congratulations.
1: It's that time in the show where you send us your questions, your queries, your ungoogleable mysteries that you want an answer to. Yes, it's time for Ask the Unexpected. Each week, we take a question from you, the listener, and make it our mission to go find a scientist who can give you a satisfactory answer. And this week, we're heading back out into the stars and the planets to contemplate what being in space does to those few intrepid humans who make it up there. This week's Ask the Unexpected is from a listener who got in touch with us via WhatsApp. Remember, you can message us there too. And while we don't have their name, we do have their question. Unexpected Elements, I was wondering if the blood pressure of astronauts in microgravity is different from their baseline on Earth. Lovely, lovely question there, and we have the perfect person to answer it. Here's Dr. Li Shan-To, an assistant professor in the Division of Pharmacy Practice and Policy at the University of Nottingham in the UK.
9: It's a yes and a no. So there is some slight difference and there is some similarity to baseline. So to give you the context of that, in terms of blood pressure, in the first few hours, there is a slight transient increase of blood pressure. And this is because when we go to microgravity, our fluid shift towards our head more centrally. So the blood pressure tend to increase. After 1 to 3 days, it becomes close to the baseline because our body starts to adapt to it and even out. In the long duration, it becomes similar or ever so slightly lower than baseline than on Earth because our cardiac system is then adapting to it. It is similar and different and it takes an adaptation.
1: And our listener had another question on their mind too. In their message, they said, I remember a story about a child asking about EpiPens up in space, and they found that the drug epinephrine changes into something dangerous for humans to use in that setting. My question is, are scientists and astronauts starting to do more research into the potential changes of medications in space? And we're very happy to say that Dr. Li Shan-To also has an answer to this as well.
9: There is currently research happening in this area, and in 2020, a bunch of us with the European Space Agency, about 200 of us, wrote this white paper to tell the community what are the priority gaps of knowledge. I know that includes industry and government to try to address. So there are 4 main areas that we have been working on. And the first one is now kind of what we talked about with the blood pressure. So, you know, if you have a distribution of fluid change and our body then adapts to that, as experts, we think that this will affect how medications work. So the most important area that we're working on is whether physiological adaptation due to microgravity can affect pharmacokinetics and pharmacodynamics of the drugs, which is how the drugs work on our body and create that therapeutic and side effect. So these 4 areas have quite a lot of work being done and still a lot of work needing to be done.
1: That's so cool. Okay. Panelists, you've got research money from a big space organization and your calendar is now free for the next year to go and investigate something about our future relationship to space. What would it be?
0: Well, I think for me, Alex, I think I'd investigate what happens to human beings when planetary exploration ceases to be a series of expeditions and these planets become places where we actually live. So I'd spend the year off in space looking at what happens to our psychology, our biology, our politics, let's call it space politics, and even our sense of home when people are living for months away from Earth. I would start off on the moon, imagining I have quite a significant amount of research money to get me and a few hundred people through a space travel training program for a few months, and then off we go on a spacecraft to the moon. I would then explore whether we become more Earth conscious because we finally see our planet as one small shared whole.
1: I mean, I like that your first thought with going up into space is, yeah, so let's go into space and see if someone elects me prime minister. Let's just see what happens.
0: Who Sandy. Knows?
1: Sandy, what about you?
2: So last week I was on Jeju Island doing some reporting. I don't know how familiar you are with Jeju, but basically its nickname is the Hawaii of South Korea. So it's this volcanic island that's off the mainland. It's, you know, really beautiful and scenic. And the thing that struck me instantly when I got there was just how quiet and peaceful it was compared to the busyness and all the noise that, you know, usually comes with city life. And it got me thinking and really appreciating how being in nature makes you feel so good. And it really helps calm down your nervous system. So I was wondering, how do we replicate that feeling in space, you know, of being immersed in nature, of bird watching, of observing animals, doing their own thing in the wild in a way that's not terribly artificial? So I think I would dedicate my year of study to do that.
1: I think both of you have touched on quite interesting things. It's the psychology. It's how do you retain what makes us human while being off the planet? I think for me, I'd add to that. If I have a year, I suppose I would want to see very naturally what happens with art. What art would people in space want to make? I think for me, that would be quite cool. I'd want to know that. Well, thank you very much to Sandy and Michael. And of course, thank you to Dr. Lee Chanteau and to our listener for your question. Remember, you can get in touch if there's a mystery you want solving. You can email us on unexpected@bbc.co.uk or WhatsApp us on +44 330 678 3080. This week, we've been talking about the natural and non-natural phenomena that block light, be they solar eclipses or engineered bubbles. And it got me thinking about other things I wish we could block out. Noise. Specifically, people who don't wear headphones in public. Sandy, Michael, do you have any thoughts on this?
0: Well, Alex, I think you need to come out to Kenya to take a ride in our matatus. Now, these are privately owned minibuses that serve as the main public transport system here in Kenya. Now, matatus, especially here in Nairobi, the capital, are known to play their music quite loud. Actually, some of them very, very loud. So for me, it sounds like 10,000 people listening to music without their headphones. So you're more than welcome to come and listen to what it sounds like.
1: Sandy, what about you?
2: Oh my gosh, Alex, I'm so glad you brought this up. This is like a pet peeve of mine. I hate when people do this, and it tends to happen. I've seen it on the bus and on the train, and it's a very certain demographic of people who tend to do this. Oh, but I'm going to sound ageist. It's usually older people who don't wear headphones and earphones, and or maybe they're hard of hearing as well, just to compound the problem, and it's just really loud.
1: You're going to like this then. On a recent episode of What in the World, they took a look into this phenomenon that some call loudcasting. Here's What in the World presenter Hannah Gelbart talking to BBC reporter Angus Thompson about generational differences involved.
10: So there was a survey in 2022 by the UK's Office of Communications, and they actually went out and talked to about a bit over 1,000 people about their attitudes towards this. One of the things they found is if you're in the 13 to 17 year old age bracket, for example, just for example, if, you know, they asked you, you know, do you play videos out in public on your phone without headphones? And it was about 83% of them said yes within that age bracket. Speaking to experts in technology behaviour, they all agree that it is the younger cohort that really kind of grasped onto this. What we do know is that as you get older, and certainly perhaps if you're in the over 55 age bracket, you definitely do not find it as easygoing as someone a few decades younger than them.
11: Mm-hmm. Less tolerance of it.
1: So, does that generational difference surprise either of you, Sandy?
2: Wait, so they're saying that young people tend to play their music in public more often than the older group?
1: Yes, I mean, this is a very limited survey, but yes.
2: I'm really surprised. I feel like I always see people, younger people with headphones in and just blocking out the world. So I am surprised.
1: Well, we've got to remember, this is a very small survey here in the UK. So it may not be universally applicable. So it's okay if you felt different things. Interestingly enough, though, there may be a cultural element to this. Here's Angus again.
10: It might depend on whether you're from a more individualistic society as opposed to a more collective culture as well. One retired professor said, well, actually take the US, for example. Outlandish behaviour is actually a bit more kind of socially accepted, say, if you're riding the subway or something like that. That's kind of just part and parcel of, say, being in a big city like New York. On the other hand, if you go to Japan, they have very kind of strict rules around how you're supposed to behave in public, particularly on public transport. Using your device in a certain way doesn't go down as well there. Scandinavia is another example as well where that might be the case.
1: So do you think they're right about there being a cultural aspect to it?
2: When I was in Japan, I definitely noticed that on the trains, like nobody talks on their phone on the trains. And if they do, they come out of the carriage and go into sort of the space between the carriage to have a phone conversation. It was really nice and peaceful. It was great.
1: Would you say it is different in Kenya or Singapore where, you know, there's far fewer people perhaps doing it out loud?
0: I think Kenya being more of a collective society and many parts of Africa are, I think that's something that reflects here. And also perhaps running through the traditional aspects of the cultures as well is that certain things are frowned upon when say it's only based on what is perceived to be an individual's perception of what they want to do. So for example, if you're a young person, you're playing music very loud and you're out in the streets, I mean, maybe in a city here like Nairobi, it might be accepted. But I know, for example, back home in my village, I mean, probably one or two elderly people will call you aside and tell you what's going on, young person. Like you shouldn't be doing this. So, yeah, I think for me, culture does play a role in all this.
1: Well, if you've been listening to Unexpected Elements out loud in public, I can't personally condone it, but maybe the people around you have learned some pretty interesting science this week. So perhaps it's a net positive overall. Well, it looks like the time in the sun for this week's Unexpected Elements has truly ended. Before the lights go out, all that's left for me to do is to thank our panellists this week. Sandy Ung in Singapore, thank you.
2: Thank you, Alex.
1: And Michael Koloki in Nairobi, thank you.
0: Thank you, Alex.
1: I'm Alex Lathbridge, and the producer this week was Dan Welsh, with Lucy Davis and Robbie Wojciechowski. Join us next week for more Unexpected Elements.

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5: Welcome to the newsroom from the BBC World Service. I'm Pete Ross. 5 years on from the Taliban takeover of Afghanistan, we report from a secret school where girls are getting an education.
6: First is the feel that I'm gonna learn something, and after that, there's some fear that what will happen if they find us.
5: Nigel Farage, the British Prime Minister's closest rival, has been returned to Parliament, beating his main challenger, who was dressed up as a bin.
7: We have secured far more votes than we got in the general election of 2024.
5: In Japan, at least six people have died in flooding following unprecedented rainfall. An Australian hearing into the country's landmark social media ban for teenagers is underway. And
8: I think it's a great idea, especially if you're spending extra time with your kids or getting to get outside as a family.
5: The benefits of running or jogging while pushing a baby stroller. All coming up after this news bulletin.
9: Live from NPR News, I'm Giles Snyder. Attorneys for Luigi Mangione will be in federal court in Manhattan today. There's speculation Mangione could enter a guilty plea linked to the shooting of a health insurance executive in 2024. NPR's Brian Mann reports.
10: Federal prosecutors and Mangione's defense team requested today's session before Judge Margaret Garnett. The unexpected federal hearing comes less than a month before Mangione is set to face a state murder trial. Gary Galperin, a former county prosecutor in New York City, says the timing of today's hearing suggests a plea deal is in the works.
11: It would be well-founded speculation that they may be trying to enter a guilty plea.
10: Mangione's case has drawn huge media and public attention. Manhattan prosecutor Joel Seidman sent a letter to a state judge last month warning that a federal plea deal could disrupt the state's trial. That's because New York has strict double jeopardy laws preventing defendants like Mangione from being tried twice on similar charges. Brian Mann, NPR News, New York.
9: A grand jury may soon review the case of Nolan Wells, a Mississippi teen found dead off the state's coast more than a month ago. The update comes as national leaders push for federal oversight in the investigation. From Mississippi Public Radio, Elise Gregg reports.
12: An attorney for the family, Eric Hertz, says a grand jury could review the case in just under 30 days, finally giving the investigation some sort of timeline. In the meantime, the Congressional Black Caucus is calling on Attorney General Todd Blanche and FBI Director Kash Patel to launch a federal review into Wells' death. Here's Democratic Congresswoman Lucy McBath of Georgia at a press conference in Atlanta.
13: Since this is considered, at this point, would be considered something of national federal interest, that is the reason why we're asking for the accountability to make sure that this is not just swept under the rug.
12: Wells would have turned 19 next week. For NPR News, I'm Elise Gregg in Jackson, Mississippi.
9: The UN Human Rights Office says Palestinians returning to Gaza are reporting beatings, degrading treatment, and the confiscation of personal belongings at an Israeli-controlled crossing point, NPR's Anas Baba reports.
14: For Palestinians, the ordeal of trying to return home to Gaza after months of displacement comes with Israeli restrictions. A statement by the UN Human Rights Office in the occupied Palestinian territory says, hundreds of returnees have reported physical violence, threats, harassment, and verbal abuse by Israeli troops. According to the statement, on a single day in July, 54 out of 92 returnees say their belongings were seized. In another instance, an elderly man was allegedly beaten and detained after asking about missing money. Two women reported intrusive body searches. In one case, a 4-year-old girl had to return to Gaza alone after her father was blocked from entering. Humanitarian workers had to trace her mother in Gaza. Anas Baba, NPR News, Gaza.
9: And you're listening to NPR News. Officials say Europe's fifth summer heat wave is lasting longer than the deadly heat wave of 2003 that killed tens of thousands, mostly elderly people. Reporting from Paris, NPR's Eleanor Beardsley says people are exhausted and fearful for the future.
15: Clara Martin is walking her tiny dog Rocky down a searing Paris street. I always take the sidewalk in the shade and avoid the sun as much as possible, she says. Like most Parisians, she doesn't have air conditioning. Martin keeps the shutters closed all day and lives in front of a fan.
16: No, no.
15: She says even 20 years ago, she would have never imagined these kinds of temperatures. The thermometer is topping 40 degrees Celsius, that's 104 degrees Fahrenheit across France, for the fifth time this summer. Severe drought conditions have sparked destructive wildfires. Europe is warming twice as fast as any other continent because of its proximity to the Arctic, where glaciers are melting and the land is now absorbing instead of reflecting the heat and sun. Eleanor Beardsley, NPR News, Paris.
9: Wildfires are keeping crews busy in Europe. In northern Greece, flames forced tourists and residents to flee by land and sea Thursday. In the UK, flames broke out in the English West Midlands on the hottest day of the year so far. There have been successive heat waves across Europe this summer amid human-caused climate change. Sticking with the UK, voters are sending Reform UK leader Nigel Farage back to Parliament. Farage regained his seat after quitting a month ago amid questions about his finances. He bested more than 30 other candidates, including the comic candidate, Count Binface. This is NPR News.
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5: You're listening to the newsroom from the BBC World Service with me, Pete Ross. We begin the programme in Afghanistan, where 5 years ago this week, the Taliban swept into the country's capital, Kabul. By the end of August, all foreign forces had left Afghanistan, ending 20 years of international engagement. Since then, the Taliban have introduced hundreds of edicts, most of them focused on restricting the lives of women and girls. Girls can't attend school once they become teenagers, women can't go to university, and many jobs are now barred to them. There are even rules which restrict women from going to public parks and women's gyms. Our chief international correspondent, Lise Doucette, who reported on the Taliban takeover 5 years ago, is back in Afghanistan. She's met three Afghans trying to keep learning despite what human rights groups and activists call gender apartheid.
18: The sound of a school almost anywhere in the world. Afghan boys and girls in primary school laughing and learning with their teachers. But now we're going down a dark hallway into a far corner. And this is how young girls in Afghanistan beyond grade six are being educated now. This is what's called a secret school. So you teach the girls what to do if the morality police come.
19: Yeah.
18: This is one escape.
19: Yeah, one escape door, one is, the second one is here.
18: Where do the girls go? Downstairs?
19: This is back of
18: the through the back. So they escape out the back door. Did they ever catch you?
19: No.
18: We're just going up the stairs now. Some other classrooms of the oldest girls studying here.
6: I'm 13 years old and it's 2 years and I'm studying in a secret school and we are so happy to have a school like this.
18: When you sit in the classroom, how does it make you feel?
6: First is the feel that I'm gonna learn something, and after that, there's some fear that what will happen if they find us. But even with this fear, we're coming to studying and learn something.
18: Where do you find hope?
6: From thinking about my future, that maybe it will be good.
18: You're a very brave girl.
6: Thank you also.
18: We've driven about an hour from Kabul and come to this village where we're going to meet women who are learning how to make jam. It's one of the many enterprises that are being set up by Afghan women because it is one area where the Taliban seem to have no objections. What were you doing before the Taliban came to power, during the Republic?
20: I was a university student during the Republic and I was studying political science. I completed 6 semesters of my studies there. That was when, unfortunately, the universities were closed to girls.
16: And now it's been 5 years. You're learning to make jam. How does that feel?
20: If I cannot go to university, then I will find work. I knew that if I stayed at home, I would not make any progress or better myself. I loved my degree and I really wanted to finish it. When I apply for jobs and send my CV in or go to interviews, the first thing they ask is for my university certificate. But I never got one.
18: Even this space is getting squeezed. As of last year, women can't take the products themselves to the shops to sell. A man has to do it. So year on year, it just keeps getting harder. We're on our way now to meet another young Afghan girl who's doing whatever she can to keep being educated. And it's less risky both for the students as well as the teacher. And that's studying online. There's a growing number of initiatives outside and in Afghanistan to educate women in this way. And I'm going to meet one of these students.
21: I'm 13 years old and I've finished my 6th grade lessons, and after that I'm studying online my lessons.
18: We're talking in a shop and you're getting trained for a new kind of skill.

0: marriage, sometimes as young as a teenager. And this is not just an issue of girls' education. 5 years on, a new society is being created in Afghanistan.
1: Lee's Descent reporting from Afghanistan. Many people, in fact, managed to flee the country as the Taliban swept in back 5 years ago. Some of them were taken to the UK, among them young students. One of them was Mariam, though for her own safety, that's not her real name. She told the BBC about her decision to leave.
2: It was one of the hardest moments of my life. Everything happened so quickly, and there was so much uncertainty about what was going to happen next. I remember having to leave behind my home, my family, my moment, my memories, and the life I had built in Afghanistan. It wasn't a normal decision to leave your country. It felt like suddenly having to leave your whole life behind. I was frightened, but at the same time, I knew that I needed to find safety and a way to continue my life. Education has been especially important to me. I have continued studying, improved my English, and developed my skills in IT and programming. It hasn't always been easy. There have been moments when I have felt homesick and missed Afghanistan and my family very much. But when I look back, I'm proud that I didn't give up. I had to start again, and little by little, I have been building a new future for myself.
1: To Japan now, where record rainfall has caused flooding in the eastern part of the country, leaving at least 6 people dead. The Chiba Prefecture has had more than 3 times its average rainfall this month alone. This comes after a series of storms that have swept through Japan and neighbouring countries in what forecasters have described as an unusually active typhoon season. Our Tokyo correspondent Kurumi Nori told me more.
3: We're seeing record rainfall in Chiba Prefecture. Now, that is a prefecture to the east of Tokyo. Japan's weather agency have declared that this is unprecedented. Japan's self-defense force have been deployed to the area to help people who are trapped and stuck in flooded areas and get them to safety. Authorities warn that more heavy rain is still possible, so they are cautioning for people to stay alert.
1: And Chiba Prefecture, which, as you say, is right next to the capital Tokyo, that must be a fairly heavily populated part of the country. What has been the impact for people living there?
3: Yeah, absolutely. I mean, there are a lot of commuters, you can imagine. So far, we're seeing more than 19,000 households still without power as of last check. About 100 to 400,000 people were ordered to evacuate last night at the peak. Roads were submerged in water. I spoke to a Chiba resident who was telling me that they're seeing a bunch of abandoned cars left out on the roads because the roads are still flooded. And also the BBC, we just got off the phone with JMA, Japan's weather agency, and they told us that the special warning has been lifted, but people are still urged to remain cautious because the atmospheric conditions remain unstable.
1: And just how unusual is this amount of rainfall?
3: In Japan, heavy summer rain isn't anything particularly new. It's more about how intense these downpours can become and how quickly they can overwhelm roads and infrastructure and the drainage systems. This week is a holiday in Japan. It's called Obon. That's when we traditionally travel back to our hometowns. So the storm also having an impact there with reports of travelers being stranded at Narita Airport, around 7,000 of them stranded.
1: This is not the first of these types of storms that Japan has experienced in the last couple of weeks.
3: No, you know, we've been seeing quite an interesting variety of weather events, natural disasters. We had an earthquake in Kumamoto, followed by quite a severe heat wave where we saw up to 18,000 people be hospitalized for heat stroke in just 1 week in late July, followed by this severe rainfall in Chiba Prefecture. And short while ago, the government reported a volcanic eruption happening in Japan. We're getting everything on all sides when it comes to these extreme weather events and these natural disasters.
1: Kurumi Mori in Tokyo. 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Now, listeners are unlikely ever to have an odder snapshot of the shape of

0: British politics than a by-election that's just been held in the east of England in the seaside town of Clacton. With a list literally as long as your arm, there were 34 of them, though none from the traditional centre or main parties. It was won a few hours ago by the right-wing Reform UK party leader Nigel Farage, who triggered the by-election in the first place. He'd resigned as MP for Clacton in response to an investigation into his finances. He received over 20,000 votes, even more than when he won the first seat or when he first won the seat 2 years ago, as he pointed out.
1: On the hottest day of the year, in the middle of August, in holiday season, we have secured far more votes than we got in the general election of 2024.
0: So, Mr. Farage's main challenger, Count Binface, a comedian dressed as a rubbish bin and a veteran of polls up and down the UK, including the Makerfield by-election won by the now UK Prime Minister, Andy Barnum. Mr. Farage did not attend the count, citing security concerns, but Count Binface did.
2: To hear the verdict of the Claptonites was the least I could do. And why? Because I've had over 9,000 votes, guys. Now, in Makerfield, 8 weeks ago, I got 95 votes. So against Nigel Farage, compared to Andy Burnham, I am 1,000 times more popular. Does that have anything to do with why he isn't here tonight, on a night when they said they thought they'd get over 80%?
0: Well, to explain what all this means, I'm joined now by our UK political correspondent, Rob Watson. Rob, thanks for joining us. An extraordinary poll by any reckoning, right?
3: Greetings, Pete, from the seaside in Clacton. I'll try my best to explain it. I'm not sure how successful I'm going to be. It was extraordinary because when you think about it, yes, Nigel Farage was re-elected with more votes than he got a couple of years ago, as you pointed out. But, I mean, the idea that a third-party candidate dressed with a bin on his head claiming to be an intergalactic traveller should get that many votes is bizarre. And I've covered a few by-elections in my time, Pete. This is up there.
0: I mean, I guess Mr. Farage might point to the fact that he's got more votes with less voters turning out. But also, on the other hand, though, it's not quite the resounding 80% that he reckoned that he was going to get beforehand. So, you know, where does this kind of leave us?
3: Well, I mean, it's certainly true that Nigel Farage is claiming a resounding victory. And you're right to point to the fact that he did get more votes than last time. Where does it leave us? I think it's difficult to read too much, really, actually, Pete, into this by-election. I mean, as we discussed, it is very odd indeed. The other parties weren't standing. A lot of votes went to a man with the bin on his head. I think, really, we just don't know where we're going to be in 6 months. So over the last few months, Reform, which has been way ahead in the polls in the UK, has seen its lead drop. It's dropped 10 percentage points from 32 down to 22-ish. Can Reform get it back? Can Nigel Farage get things back again? Or is he in real trouble over his finances? And is his party in trouble over that? And I'm afraid we simply don't know the answer to that question based on one by-election result.
0: And where does this leave us as far as the investigations into Mr. Farage's finances?
3: Well, this is partly why I say there's this uncertainty about whether Reform can recover some of its popularity, because the investigation into his finances will continue. The question about whether he should have declared a very large gift of £5 million from a cryptocurrency billionaire. So all of that will continue. So that's really the question. Given that there is this, you know, the issue around Nigel Farage's finances, the party's finances, can you, with that going on, get back to being as popular as he was back in the spring, or is Reform in something of a trough for the time being?
0: Rob, thanks very much for that. Rob Watson in Clacton in the east of England. President Trump initially said the war against Iran would be over in weeks. But nearly 6 months in, there's no sign of it ending. As a result, US military deployments are being extended indefinitely. And that's reportedly harming the mental health of some personnel stuck in the Gulf, particularly among the 5,000 crew of the USS Abraham Lincoln. They haven't been on dry land for more than 200 days, said to be a record for consecutive days at sea. Alison Bath from the military newspaper Stars and Stripes has spoken to some of the crew.
4: I learned from two sailors aboard the ship that there was an incident where one sailor had attempted to jump off the ship, and that sailor was kept from doing that by watchstanders who were nearby.
0: The allegations have been dismissed by the US Defense Secretary Pete Hegseth. Our North America correspondent Daniel Bush told us more.
5: There are claims coming in from a couple of different sources. There was a contentious meeting between spouses and other family members of the sailors on board with Navy officials, in which they claimed that their family members on board the USS Abraham Lincoln had written home complaining of lack of food, clean water, supplies. And we also now know that a Democratic Senator, Richard Blumenthal from Connecticut, has written a letter to Defense Secretary Pete Hegseth raising serious concern about the same issues. Now, the Navy has come out with a statement to the BBC saying that after a review, did not find an increase in suicidal attempts on board, but there have been reports that multiple sailors jumped overboard from the USS Lincoln, one of whom was wearing apparently a life jacket and was quickly rescued by the Navy. So that is the state of affairs. You know, this comes as President Trump is facing increasing pressure to wind down this war. President Trump, at the beginning of this conflict, saying that it might be over very quickly, that Iran's Navy and the rest of its military would be destroyed. And yet here we are months later. And the Navy has extended the deployment of this aircraft carrier without a certain return date. Supporters of the war are saying this is part of the process. This is part of what it means to be in a war zone. But what critics who are focusing on these living conditions are arguing is that even in wartime, this is unusual. Again, this seems to be a modern day record for the length of time that a aircraft carrier is deployed in a war zone without a port of call. Critics say that even in this context, this is unusual conditions.
0: Daniel Bush in Washington. Back in December last year, Australia passed a law banning social media for many teenagers. It was a first, and since then, other countries have followed suit. Now, representatives of various tech companies have been giving evidence about the ban to an Australian parliamentary inquiry. So, what's come out of it? I asked our correspondent in Sydney, Katie Watson.
6: There have been a mixture of families whose children have died, have faced bullying from social media, as well as representatives of the platforms, regulators, government. They've been talking to a parliamentary inquiry about the social media ban and the changes that are going on here in Australia.
0: And what has come out so far? What has been the impact of the ban?
6: Well, I mean, if you were to ask the average teenager that I've done in the last few months, they would say nothing's happened. I mean, what, it's been going for 8 months, and certainly in March, the regulator, the internet safety regulator, said that it was concerned platforms weren't doing enough to uphold the ban. There are definitely statistics, I mean, government figures, other independent studies, they've shown that about 8 in 10 under 16s are still on social media. That was in the first 3 months. So clearly, if you're looking at kind of numbers who've been pushed off platforms, not much. However, the government kind of talks about this as much more of a long-term issue, trying to kind of change the way people think about online safety. But because of this discussion about whether it's working or not, the government has doubled the maximum fines for not complying. So they initially they'd face fines, and it's not the children, it's not the parents, it's very much the platforms. Now they can face up to about $70 million if they're found not to be taking steps to kick under 16s off. So this hearing was kind of going through talking to all of the players in this ban.
0: And what are the tech companies saying about all this? Because from what I've read, they have closed down a number of accounts. Do they say they're on top of this?
6: Yeah, so Meta kind of preempted this hearing, and earlier this week they put out some numbers. They said there's a total of 750,000 accounts that have been closed since the ban. They already announced around 500,000 have been closed between Instagram and Facebook, like in the run-up to the ban. So it's an extra 250,000 accounts that have been closed up until now. Now they say they're still monitoring it. Every time they somebody's flagged as being under 16, and they kick those people off. But they have also made clear that they don't agree with this ban and the way it works. Clearly, there's a lot of court cases that they're facing. I spoke to the commissioner herself, who said that it's like she's dealing with kind of 10 different investigations on each different platform, looking at the numbers, looking at what they're doing. But fining a company will take probably a court battle and then, you know, some. So it's taking a long time to actually kind of see whether this ban and these fines will actually work.
0: Katie Watson in Sydney. And finally, a story that might be of particular interest to any runners or joggers out there. On Saturday, a dad in the US state of Ohio set an unofficial world record by running a mile in 4 minutes 17 seconds. However, there was a catch. He was pushing his daughter along in a pushchair or stroller, as they are known in the US, at the very same time. And while that might seem like a tiring way to run, a new study has found it might help prevent injuries. The lead researcher, Alison Altman-Singles of Pennsylvania State University, told the newsroom's Oliver Conway more.
7: What we found is that fewer runners that are running with strollers get injured, and they're getting injured at lower rates per 1,000 miles. And we think that the reason for that is because of the way that they're running with the strollers. So when you push a stroller, you sort of lean forward onto it, hold onto the handlebars, and that puts some of your weight through the stroller, and not all of it goes through your legs. So it almost has like an unweighting effect, kind of like when you're using a walker, how it kind of gives you a little bit less on your feet and more through your arms. That seems to be panning out in our stroller runners as well. So they're getting less force through their body, which causes fewer overuse injuries in the runners.
8: Is it surprising that if you have something to lean on, you're less likely to get injured?
7: I don't think it's super surprising. And in fact, we've heard of anecdotal studies of people using something similar to a stroller for balance as they exercise as they age as well, which we love.
8: What about the guy who just broke the record for running a mile with a stroller?
7: When you run on a smooth, flat surface, it doesn't take too much more effort to push a stroller. So it's awesome that he broke the record. And I think that there's still potential out there that we could be running fast miles with strollers.
8: So would you advise people who are going out for a jog to take a stroller with them?
7: I think it's a great idea, especially if you're spending extra time with your kids or getting to get outside as a family.
8: How common is it for people to run in this way with their children in a pushchair?
7: I believe it's very common for mothers. I don't know how common it is for the rest of the world. This study only covered parents, and of the people that filled out our survey, the majority of them were women, even though it wasn't asking for women. We did cover both males and females, but we got a higher response rate from females, especially in the stroller group. So I think it tends to be more female dominated. However, I think everyone can benefit from pushing a stroller.
0: Dr. Alison Altman-Singles speaking to Oliver Conway. You've been listening to The Newsroom from the BBC World Service. A reminder of the main news, 5 years after the Taliban swept back into Kabul, the BBC has been speaking to women and girls trying to get an education in the face of multiple restrictions. Thanks very much for listening.
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10: The U.S.-Israeli war against Iran is approaching 6 months, and behind the headlines about the Strait of Hormuz and the economy are the people trying to survive both the bombings on their country and the increasingly hardline regime in power. We hear from Iranians in the border town of Van in Turkey, where our colleague Hadil El-Shalchi is reporting on the next morning edition from NPR News.
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12: Coming up on Business Daily, it's pretty hot across most parts of Europe once again, so we're looking at the impact that's having on the region's biggest economy, Germany. And we'll take you to the most populous country on this planet. We are, of course, talking about India and asking why do so many young people there want government jobs? And is that a trend in other parts of the world? That's all coming up after the very latest world news.
0: B.
13: BBC News with Alan Smith. Record rainfall in eastern Japan has caused widespread flooding in Chiba Prefecture close to Tokyo. Six people are confirmed dead. Evacuation orders were issued for more than 400,000 people and thousands were stranded at Tokyo's Narita Airport. The authorities in Ukraine say at least three people have been killed in overnight Russian air attacks. Officials said a double strike in the Sumy region killed a 9-year-old boy and his mother. Meanwhile, Ukraine's armed forces said they'd hit another warehouse belonging to the Russian online retailer Wildberries. A group of Israeli settlers has set up a tent next to a Palestinian village in the occupied West Bank that's been the scene of a major confrontation. Two Palestinian families have been besieged by settlers over the past few days. The leader of Britain's populist Reform UK party, Nigel Farage, has been re-elected as an MP in a by-election he triggered in his constituency in eastern England. Britain's other major parties had boycotted the vote, and Mr Farage's main challenger was a comedian dressed as a rubbish bin known as Count Binface. With much of Europe facing yet another heat wave, wildfires have led to several evacuation orders. Authorities in Germany told almost 2,000 people to leave their homes in a village near the Belgian border. Representatives of tech companies are giving evidence to an Australian parliamentary inquiry about changes to the social media ban for under-16s. The legislation prompted similar measures in other countries. The Indonesian President Prabowo Subianto has said the government will close more than 750 loss-making state-owned enterprises. He said only companies that create value for Indonesian people will remain. And police in Brazil have recovered eight works by the French artist Henri Matisse that were stolen last year. The paintings are valued at around $200,000. And that's the world news from the BBC in London.
12: I'm Rahul Tandon. Welcome to Business Daily. This is the week that this happened.
14: A billboard is turning heads on Sunset Boulevard. That's because a real guy is temporarily living in a makeshift living room.
15: You can see him 30 feet above the Sunset Strip, having a great time, giving Good Day LA shout-outs.
12: Yes. If you're wondering what that is Netflix, is The Last House. And they have built this incredible, go and have a look at it online, a 30-foot billboard with a fake front door and a living room. And Nathan Stoop has been living in it for 3 days. Taking stock of that and other stories on the programme this week is Carsten Bresky, Global Head of Macro for ING Research, joining us from Germany, and Jyoti Malhotra, Editor-in-Chief of the Tribune in India, familiar voice on our programme. So, both of you, question to begin with. Could you live inside a billboard like that for a few days? How long could you do, Carsten?
16: Well, probably only a few minutes, in all honesty. I would try to escape as quickly as possible. I'm so happy that I bought air conditioning in my home in Frankfurt. So I hardly ever want to leave Frankfurt again, and especially not my house here.
17: Me too. No, nothing. It's called claustrophobia with a big C. So there's no question I would be.
12: Well, I have to tell you both there. He got paid, I would imagine, a fair sum of money. So you've turned your backs on quite a sizable sum going into your bank account. Let us focus on our main story now, because we have been talking across the World Service about weather and its impact on economies for weeks. We've been talking in particular about Western Europe and these heat waves. And Carsten, if we can start with you on this, that is causing huge problems for Germany's industry, isn't it? Particularly when it comes to the Rhine. What's been happening there?
16: Yeah, definitely. Well, I think all of Europe is currently really hit also economically. What I hear about you guys in the UK, that's also going to have economic consequences. But what we're experiencing in Germany now is these extremely low water levels in the Rhine. We're getting to really a historical low since these statistics were recorded, which was, I think, 1880. Never been here before. Also never have before this early in the season. So this means an impact on industry, on logistics. Kind of 10% of German freight goes via the waterways. But when you look at in certain industries, steel, chemical, it's 25%. So that's going to be a severe hit. And on top of that, also that many of these industry plants actually use water to cool the production facilities. So they also will have to now reduce production capacities. And that is a kind of double whammy for an economy that has already been suffering for years now.
12: Lots of problems, as Carsten was saying there, for German industry. I've just come back from India, Jyoti. You know, I always love being there. We're sort of coming out, you know, in the middle of the monsoon, coming out towards the end of it. Are climatic factors having an impact on business in India?
17: You know, the thing about India, as you know, Rahul, is that we're used to the heat, you know, the heat and the dust of the summer, which goes on for about 2.5-3 months, beginning April and then into July when the monsoons hit. But I was really interested in what Carsten was saying. We read about this here all the time in this past few weeks that Europe is burning. But I didn't quite realize how deeply it's affecting both people and businesses. And it brings home to me the question, which is that, you know, countries like India, we have large populations, lower socioeconomic growth levels. Our economies are not as powerful as yours in Germany. And yet, when India complains that the West doesn't do enough on climate change, why is it that it's always brushed aside? And it's the whole argument that countries like India and China, which have much larger populations, should do much more. So sometimes I wonder, there's a sense of, for the first time, that Europe is experiencing the same problems that poorer countries like us undergo every year, year after year.
16: It's a very good question. I don't know whether I would fully agree with your point of that Germany, Europe is not doing enough to tackle climate change. I think European companies would see this slightly differently, because whether it's from capitals, whether it's from Brussels, I think really over the last couple of years, there had been quite some policies, some regulations clearly to tackle climate change, actually to the extent that many European companies had fallen behind when it comes to international competitiveness. You know what it is? I think to tackle climate change is one thing, and we can probably discuss endlessly how to do this. Europe's biggest problem right now is adaption. And this is also where Europe has simply been too late, as so often with new challenges. So Europe needs to adapt now very quickly. Because like you rightly said, a country like Germany for 20% depends on industrial production, because it's historically grown, so linked to water, so much linked to the River Rhine. Germany, but also Europe, needs to do something really to make it heat resistant.
12: And it's not just about countries, it's about companies as well. We've been speaking to Vincent Clerc here in our unit, the CEO of Maersk, the world's second biggest container shipping company.
18: Well, I think for us, dealing with the impact of climate change is a core part of our strategy. We have made commitments. There is a lot of work in Maersk, but in the segment broadly, to achieve an energy transition and reduce the impact that transportation is having on climate change. But it is very clear also that regulations is going to be needed to support this, because even at the current oil price levels, green transportation solutions are significantly more expensive than the current solutions that we have.
12: On the point that Vincent Clerc made there, Jyoti, about the fact that, look, companies want to do this, but they need more help from governments. You know, temperatures are rising across the globe. Climate change is a huge factor for economies now. But isn't the problem that everybody's saying somebody else has to tackle it?
17: Yes, I absolutely agree with that. And I'll also say this, that, you know, when the climate change summits take place and countries like mine say, listen, the West has to do much more. And what that means is that you have to put more money into a transfer of technology fund, for example. But the point is that, you know, India itself, okay, we are a large country, very diverse country, very unequal country too, right? So what happens is that there are parts of India which actually pollute at the same level as countries in Western Europe and the US. And I think we should hold ourselves responsible for that. So it's the polluter pays principle. And if this gentleman, Vincent Clerc, is saying that governments should help companies, then I think, yes, that's true, they should. But I think there must be at the center of this climate change issue, there has to be a collaboration between business and government. And you cannot do without it. I live in Punjab in northern India, and I know that the economy of the north is hugely dependent on, you know, paddy, which is rice, and wheat. But actually, when you give over so much of your land to this kind of agriculture, it's hugely polluting, because it's hugely, you know, there's so much water that's required.
16: I think it's definitely important. The thing I think, why this is all about an energy transition, what Maersk also mentioned. But currently it goes even beyond energy transition, because this is about adaption. And the question here is, if you have the second largest fleet in vessels, it also means you have to adjust the vessels, the fleet. You have to go for kind of shallower water levels, need to probably have smaller barges. So I think it's also adjustment there. And I think what we know from Europe is clearly that the energy transition towards going fully renewable is an expensive one. The only question is there is not a single government, but is Europe as a whole really willing to accompany this energy transition towards fully renewables with subsidies? Obviously, this transition costs money, and the question is who's bearing the costs.
12: We have heroes and villains on this programme this week. And do you know what? We decided in the office, because we had this incredible eclipse that took place on Wednesday night, to talk about the hero of the week. The eclipse glasses. Could be a villain if you couldn't have got hold of any. Carsten.
16: There was definitely a big crash for these glasses. And I think if there is something that Germans are good at, it is clearly forward-looking planning.
12: Did you buy a pair yourself?
16: No, I was far too late. This is the bad influence of my Dutch wife, apparently. So I've become un-German. We were only trying to buy a pair actually yesterday, so the day of the eclipse. And of course, it was useless. I had even checked Amazon, useless. I went to the basement, saw whether I still had some from 99. I couldn't find any. So yes, we had very good view here in many German places of the eclipse, of the sun, though I only found out. So what I do, of course, I learned not to look into the sun.
12: Yes.
16: So we turned our backs to the sun, made a picture with our phone, but indeed, you need these eclipse glasses to really see the full spectacle.
12: There we go. Lesson there.
16: Be more forward-looking,
12: you know, Carsten. What about, Jyoti, did you see this craze in India? Were people looking and wondering what was going on in Europe with lots of people trying to get hold of these eclipse glasses?
17: I think we look at Europe as a little bit like who are these guys who are doing all these things? And a little like when you watch the aliens in a space movie or something. But we had far more interesting things to do. And my hero of the week or of the month is really a movie,
12: oh,
17: a film.
12: Yes.
17: That's coming out on the 15th of August, which is 2 days from now, which is India's Independence Day. And it's called Batwara 1947, which in English is the partition,
12: yes,
17: of the country that takes place in 1940. And it's a lovely movie about a Muslim couple and which goes to Pakistan, to the new Pakistan in 1947, and finds that an elderly Hindu woman is refusing to leave her house and come to India.
12: Well, listen, I've just put it on my to-do list, a new thing that I've started, because I am so hopeless. I should have put the eclipse on it, because I have to be honest with you, I was with a friend and we were chatting away. And then my wife called me and said, did you enjoy the eclipse? And I totally missed it. So I've started a to-do list. The first thing on that is this film that Jyoti talked about. Those are the sounds of protest that we heard in Jharkhand, which is in northern India. And, Jyoti, those are similar to some of the protests that we've seen in Delhi, isn't it? It's young people out on the streets. That was in Ranchi, a place that I know very well indeed. Once again, upset over the way that recruitment tests are being administered for stable government jobs. And let's get into that. A government job in India, why is it so important to so many young people? We see hundreds of millions of people applying for them across the country. What is it with a government job that is attracting them?
17: A government job gives you a minimum wage. It gives you a guarantee that you will not lose your job. It gives you, you know, certain perks and privileges, and it gives you a pension. So when you retire at the age of 60, there is a pension at the end of the day. In a private job, you get none of that. While the minimum wage requirement is obviously true for the formal sector across the country, both private and government, the fact is that India's informal sector or the unorganized sector actually accounts for about 92% of all business. Now, that's really high. So if you have a job in the unorganized or informal sector, then your wages can be very, very low. And that, of course, then it adds to the insecurity of your own life and living. Now, that's why a government job, even today, even 80 years after independence, is very highly coveted. And yes, this push towards privatization is a very real one. But then if there are no jobs, what are you supposed to do? And I think that's what the paradox is, that, you know, everybody thinks of India as this very young country. It is a young country. But the fear that this demographic dividend could turn into a demographic disaster, that sort of weighs on the minds of people, not just people like me. I have two young daughters, both of whom are now entering the jobs market.
12: Do you worry about that? Are you worried about their future? I mean, let's give people some figures. When the Indian Railways advertised last year, 18.7 million people applied for just over 43,000 jobs. I mean, I don't think people understand how tough it is to get a job in India. So you must have sleepless nights when it comes to your two, even though I'm sure they're, you know, they're well educated and have lots of skills.
17: See, that's the point. I think we put so much money into educating our children because we know that it's the only real thing that they will inherit from us. But yes, at the end of the day, if you spend half your income into your children's education in a private university, and then you don't get a job, so then what do? And what's happening in India is that a lot of young people are then going abroad. But at the end of the day, it's about the job. And what is it that guarantees you that job?
12: Carsten, can I ask you about Germany? We have in India this real desire for many people because of the pension, because of stability, because of, you know, private sector jobs are a bit more risky, an idea of get a job in the public sector. Is that there in Germany, or is it still let's go into the private sector because we can make more money?
16: Actually, in terms of the labor market, is currently also the case in Germany, in many European countries. Yeah? So employment in the public sector is growing, in the private sector it's shrinking. It is not that the public sector has the same, well, degree of attraction as I gather here now it has in India. And I think that has to do clearly with the social security net that is under the entire economy, even though this is also getting shakier now. But when you look at government expenditures in Germany are currently like 50% of GDP, so which means half of the economy runs on the public sector. And I think that is clearly a limiting factor for innovation, for entrepreneurship. So here, as in many other European countries, we rather get louder voices to reduce and to push back the size of the public sector in order to free more entrepreneurial spirits.
12: It is a debate that we're seeing in many parts of the world, people looking for safer jobs, as there is so much uncertainty. We talk about it all the time, uncertainty and instability. Let us end by looking ahead and what could be in the news next week. What are we going to be talking about on our programmes? Well, we could be talking about this along with President Trump.
19: Canada's nasty. They are. They're nasty. People think Canada, they're nasty. People, I love the people, but they're nasty. Nasty leadership.
12: Yes, President Trump there. And could we see tariffs coming back on Canada next week? The deadline is Wednesday. That is going to be one of the big stories that we're looking at. We're not going to discuss whether Canada's nasty or not. But tariffs again, both of you. We're not going to get rid of President Trump's favorite word in the dictionary, are we?
16: No, definitely not. And that is my biggest fear, actually, because I plan to be off next week. And that I think we see another market roller coaster.
17: You know, Trump has threatened to impose 100% tariffs on India if India continues to buy Russian oil and Russian defense equipment. So we're all bracing ourselves as to what's going to happen next.
12: We are always bracing ourselves, I think, for what's happening next, which is why you need to listen to Taking Stock every week. As we look back, we look ahead, and we try and make sense of it for you all. Thank you to Carsten. Thank you to Jyoti as well. That is it for this edition of Taking Stock. Thank you very much for listening.
20: BBC World Service. And now, history told by the people who were there. It's Witness History with me, Jill Kersley. I'm taking you back to 2004, to Kenya, and an unusual story of friendship and hope that went viral.
21: So you had these two animals behaving like each other.
1: the hippo behaving like a tortoise and the tortoise behaving like a hippo.
20: That's wildlife conservationist Dr. Paula Kahumbu. Paula was based at Hala Park in Mombasa, a city on the southeastern coast of Kenya on the Indian Ocean. The park was an abandoned limestone quarry that had been transformed into a wildlife sanctuary. It was the home of a 130-year-old giant tortoise called Mzee.
1: So Mzee was one of the 13 giant Aldabran tortoises that lived in the rehabilitated quarries. He was brought into Kenya about 30 years earlier and was adopted by a family who looked after him for a while. These Aldabran tortoises somehow washed up on the East African coast, and he had somehow gotten himself into a ditch and a vehicle reversed onto his back and cracked his shell. So he was this marked tortoise, because to be honest, when you look at them, they all look kind of the same. And because of that crack, he also wasn't commercially very valuable. Mzee was this big old guy who nobody wanted because of his big crack on his back.
20: Mzee means old man in Swahili. He was different from the others at the sanctuary. He was quite a character.
1: He was notorious for going on long walks. He would walk out of the compound, disappear sometimes for days, and be found somewhere else in another part of the neighbourhood of Mombasa. And then he'd have to be brought back, which was difficult because he was so big.
20: Big? He was huge, weighing around 300 kilograms. That's about the same weight as three average 20-year-old American men. And he was over 1.5 meters tall. Because of his escapades, Mzee was put into an enclosure with a low stone wall. He could wander around in there, but he couldn't get out. A devastating tsunami struck in December 2004.
21: Sunday morning on the rim of the Indian Ocean, huge waves of destruction triggered by an earthquake off the Indonesian island of Sumatra crash onto the coastlines of 11 countries.
1: I was out in the ocean when the waves first started coming in. And it wasn't terrible, it was just surprising how fast they came in. And it took us a few hours to realise that this was part of the big phenomenon that was happening in Asia. I think it was late in the evening, I was called and I was told that there was a baby hippo orphaned as a result of the Indian Ocean tsunami. And would I rescue him? And we drove off. And what we found was about 300 people had been involved in capturing this baby hippo. He was all slippery and slimy and tiny. He was about the size of a small dog. And he had been jumping into the sea, and then they couldn't get him when he was swimming around in the water. And eventually, a French volunteer rugby tackled him and caught him. And they threw a big shark net over his head. And so when I arrived, I found him all trussed up in ropes and tied down and terrified thing, you know. And all these people who were so proud they'd captured this baby hippo, which in that area, hippos are very dangerous. So they were happy he'd been caught, and they were happy he hadn't been killed. We undid all those ropes and put him in the back of my car. And before we left, I asked all the 300 people who were there to see him off. I asked them, what name are you going to give this hippo? I'm not leaving until you give it a name. All the Italians were like, call him Nico. They all had their Italian names. But the community people said, no, his name is Owen. I was so disappointed at first. I was like, why would you call him Owen? It's an English name. And they said, because it was Owen who had rugby tackled him at the last minute and caught him. Owen was standing there and he was shaking his hand saying, no, no, no, please don't call him Owen. But, you know, he got named Owen. And so we drove away.
20: Owen was thought to be less than a year old and probably only a couple of months old. And there was no guarantee he would live. Paula drove him from the beach in Malindi, where he was rescued, to the sanctuary in Mombasa.
1: We opened up this vehicle to let him out. He was tiny, exhausted, very, very cute-looking hippo, but he was terrified and he seemed really wild. Mzee must have thought we were coming to see him because that's what people did, and he was very popular. You know, he was the kind of tortoise that would come to greet people and would stretch out his neck and let people scratch him. When the vehicle arrived and all these people came out, Mzee started walking towards the gate to greet us. And we opened the gate and let Owen run in, and Owen just ran straight in and found Mzee right there. And he just stood there with Mzee. Mzee just tried to get away, standing high on his legs, and he can't move very fast. For the hippo, it was really easy to keep up with him. So the poor tortoise trying to run away, but he can't really run at all. So the two of them seemed to just walk off together, but you could tell that Mazet was really trying to get away. Mazet, as I said, is this like tank of a tortoise. Owen was about half the size. Just very, very puppy-like, you know, just cute, babyish creature against this dinosaur of a tortoise.
20: The next morning, Paula went to check on Owen.
1: We found Mazet asleep with his huge, big, fat legs out in front of his body, and Owen lying down beside him with his head on one of Mazet's legs. They just looked so cozy, and I have to say the tortoise looked more resigned, like there's no way I'm getting away from this creature.
20: Journalist Peter Grester was there with his camera.
1: So that morning when we took that photograph, it was so cute. And I said to Peter Grester, you know, why don't we send this to the newspapers, put it out there? Because at the time, I don't know if you remember, there were so many awful, awful photographs and videos of what was happening. So we sent the photograph to the Daily Nation, which is one of our biggest newspapers in Kenya. It didn't take long. Within hours, that picture was all over the world. People started calling us. It was really amazing.
20: Here's Peter Grester talking to Reuters in 2006.
2: I took the first images of Owen being rescued then, and a few days later we came back and saw the remarkable relationship unfold right before us.
1: Owen was really looking to Mazet for, it appeared to be, for instruction. He would only go in the water if the tortoise was in the water. And what we also discovered was that the tortoise, after several weeks maybe, had really adopted this hippo. They were always, always together. They were incredibly friendly with each other. Owen would open his mouth and Mazet would put his head in Owen's mouth. And we started noticing Owen would make these really weird sounds, which sounded a little bit like the tortoise sounds. Or maybe the tortoise was trying to make a hippo sound. It was really, really unusual.
20: Paula posted some photos and a diary of Owen and Mazet's antics on the web, and the story went global. The Owen and Mazet story became so popular that Paula wrote a book with Craig Hatkoff, speaking here to Reuters in 2006.
3: The thought of a reptile and a mammal living together, it was really just an extraordinary moment. And I think that's what inspired us to pursue it.
1: This story of resilience, of an orphan finding a friend, is a story that anyone can relate to.
20: Their book was even made into a musical.
1: I feel very proud that we were able to bring this to global audiences, and that millions of children around the world, actually not only children, so many adults have read it and have contacted us and told us how much this story has meant to them.
20: Owen eventually outgrew Mazet. They both still live in the sanctuary. Owen in a large enclosure with a pond where he can enjoy both the water and the forested section. And Mazet has the free run of the park, though fencing has been put up so he can no longer go on his walks around Mombasa. Dr. Paula Kahumbu was speaking in 2023 to me, Jill Kersley, for Witness History.
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10: Good morning. Democratic senators are demanding that the Pentagon investigate conditions aboard the USS Abraham Lincoln. Thousands of sailors have been out to sea for 8 months with only one short break. It's Morning Edition from NPR News. The U.S. ambassador to Israel called Israeli settlers terrorists for laying siege to the home of a Palestinian American in the West Bank. I'm Leila Faldin.
4: And I'm Michelle Martin. The homeowner says Israeli soldiers, instead of intervening, were celebrating with the settlers. Also, former FDA and CDC officials say President Trump's budget cuts make it harder to keep food safe. And pop star Becky G talks about the importance of protecting spaces for Latino joy. It is Friday, August 14th. On this day in 2016, Usain Bolt won gold in the 100-meter dash, the first person to do it 3 Olympics in a row. News is next.
5: Live from NPR News in Washington, I'm Dave Mattingly. Defense Secretary Pete Hegseth says reports of sailors aboard the USS Abraham Lincoln suffering from low morale and worsening mental health during their extended deployment to the Middle East are being completely misrepresented. He says the Pentagon makes sure every ship and crew has everything needed to accomplish their mission. The Lincoln has gone more than 250 days without a port call, a record.
22: What they do in those high seas and those austere conditions with less port calls, it's incredible. And Americans don't understand what it's like to do that. So as someone who's not been on a ship like that, but been on long deployments, I feel it. I want them home as soon as everybody else.
5: Hegseth was speaking to reporters in Panama. Family members of sailors aboard the Lincoln recently raised their concerns to the Navy. U.S. Central Command issued a statement referring to false claims being made about conditions aboard the carrier. Israeli settlers continue to threaten several Palestinian homes on a rocky hilltop in the West Bank. NPR's Frank Langfitt says one house is owned by a Palestinian American who lives in Ohio.
23: Luai Reedy lives in Toledo, where he watched the settler attacks in real time on his house's security cameras in the West Bank. Reedy says on Sunday, settlers surrounded his home where his brother Kusai lives. They cut off food supplies as well as water and electricity. Reedy says the Israeli military isn't doing enough.
24: They're not arresting the settlers. Actually, they came on Sunday, they celebrated with the settlers. We captured this on video. They walked into the tent and they start chilling and hanging out with the settlers, and then they conducted a prayer with the settlers.
23: The Israeli military told local media it was dismantling two settler outposts and was sending a battalion to the area. U.S. Ambassador to Israel Mike Huckabee called the settlers terrorists. Frank Langford, NPR News, Tel Aviv.
5: The Centers for Disease Control and Prevention says the number of cases of cyclosporiasis across the U.S. has reached nearly 14,000. NPR's Yuki Noguchi says another 10,000 cases are suspected by officials at the CDC.
25: This year's cyclosporiasis outbreak busts past prior records. Susan Main says that's in part because of the Trump administration's staff cuts across health agencies last year. Main headed the Food and Drug Administration's Food Safety Division until 3 years ago.
26: I think that that has really pushed us into a new level of vulnerability in terms of our food safety system.
25: She says key FDA staff coordinating international outbreak response were cut, though the FDA says it continues to work with foreign partners. Federal funding and staff working on cyclospora research at the CDC were also cut. Yuki Noguchi, NPR News.
5: This is NPR News from Washington.
27: And good morning. It's 5:04. I'm Bill Drake with this WRVO news update. A state lawmaker from New York City will be traveling upstate to organize opposition to data centers. Jimmy Vilkind with the New York Public News Network reports.
28: State Senator Kristen Gonzalez sponsors a broad moratorium on developing data centers. The chair of the Senate's Technology Committee says she wants her trip to raise awareness of communities where new server farms are proposed.
29: I really believe that we can set a standard for responsible data center development, but not only that, a standard for fighting AI data centers and big tech corporate greed here in New York for the rest of the country.
28: Gonzalez plans to visit Buffalo, the Finger Lakes, and the Stamp Industrial Park in Genesee County. She's hoping Governor Hochul will sign her moratorium bill. The Democratic governor already issued an executive order pausing construction on large data centers for a year. Tech companies say the moratoriums cost jobs. In Albany, I'm Jimmy Vielkind for the New York Public News Network.
27: Federal immigration agents are going to get another weapon to use as they make record numbers of arrests and deportations of immigrants. Next year, they'll receive gloves that are like a handheld taser. They deliver an electric shock when an officer puts his hand on a person's skin. New York State Attorney General Letitia James said Wednesday this technology appears to violate the law and the Constitution.
0: Of course we are outraged, and in the event that a New Yorker is injured as a result of these gloves, obviously there will be a private right of action as well as action from the state of New York. You can best be assured of that.
27: Governor Kathy Hochul said the state is studying the issue and could sue.
6: That appears to me on its face to be a violation of civil rights, to cause that kind of physical harm to an individual, regardless of what the offense may be.
27: A manual for the device said it is not to be used on children, seniors, pregnant women, and people with severe disabilities. The manual says the device is safe if used properly, but it can also increase blood pressure, heart rates or rhythms, breathing or other factors that can cause sudden death. You'll find more local and regional news at our website, WRVO.org. Weather for today, mostly sunny skies, just a slight chance of an afternoon shower. Highs today will be around 83 degrees. Clear skies overnight, upper 50s for the lows, and sunny tomorrow with highs again in the low 80s. A chance of rain again by Sunday. Right now, 61 degrees at WRVO.
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13: It's Morning Edition from NPR News. I'm Michelle Martin.
10: And I'm Leila Fadel. Democratic lawmakers are calling for the Pentagon to investigate conditions aboard the USS Abraham Lincoln.
13: Sailors aboard the aircraft carrier have been at sea for more than 250 days and are reportedly dealing with poor living conditions leading to deteriorating mental health.
10: Steve Walsh covers the military for WHRO and joins us from Norfolk, Virginia. Steve, what are you hearing?
14: Hey, Leila. So we know that the carrier's time at sea has set a record. That 250 consecutive days is longer than the time that of deployments during the COVID era when ships were intentionally kept away from port. After leaving San Diego in November, USS Lincoln had one brief port visit. Since then, it has been positioned in the Middle East supporting the war effort in Iran. That is a grueling pace for a carrier with more than 5,000 sailors on board. Lawmakers are now demanding answers about the conditions on the Lincoln. MS Now and others have been reporting that sailors have attempted to jump from the carrier, which NPR has not been able to independently confirm. Senator Richard Blumenthal and other Democrats are demanding that the Pentagon investigate shortages of food, toilets not working, and lack of mental health care on board the ship.
10: Has mental health been an issue for sailors on these carriers in the past?
14: Oh, it has. The Navy dramatically changed how it handled mental health after a rash of suicides in 2022 on board the USS Washington while it was in Newport News. Lawmakers want to know if the Navy is still following those policies. The Navy says that it has seen no increase in suicidal ideation or attempts aboard the ship and that mental health professionals are on hand. CENTCOM says one sailor was quickly rescued August 3rd after falling overboard.
10: Now, you broke the story of the carrier USS Ford, its lengthy deployment, and its chronic sanitation issues. How unusual is what we're seeing with the crew of the Lincoln?
14: Well, being out at sea takes a toll on sailors. Normally, they would come into port after a month or so to resupply and let sailors spend time off the ship. The war in Iran has made that impossible. Shortly after the war began in late February, Iran attacked the Navy's main hub in the region in Bahrain. This has meant the Navy has not been able to use its traditional supply hub in the region. Instead, they've had to scramble to find ways to keep ships stocked. I recently talked with the admiral in charge of Navy's Sealift Command. Rear Admiral Benjamin Nicholson was at a ceremony honoring the crews that supplied the Navy ships at the start of the war.
1: There's always been logistics hubs that have been relatively close by that we could call on to get the parts and get the food and get the fuel that we needed. In this conflict, those logistics hubs were not available to us, so we had to adapt our strategy of how we would resupply the fleet.
10: So what does this mean for the crew?
14: Well, mail deliveries and care packages arrive slowly. After a few weeks at sea, the first thing to run out are the so-called freshies, which are things like fresh fruit and vegetables. Morale suffers. Most sailors live their lives below deck. They may not see the sun for weeks. The Associated Press is reporting that the Navy will move the carrier USS Washington into the region to replace USS Lincoln. Navy officials tell me that the Washington is still in the Pacific.

0: going to apply measures like have never been seen in the history of economic isolation on a country.
1: Iran's economy was in dire straits even before the war started, with ordinary Iranians bearing the brunt of that pain. Now they are bracing for that pain to deepen.
2: NPR's Adil Al-Shalji has been speaking to Iranians in the city of Van, Turkey. It's a place many Iranians visit because of how close it is to the border with Iran. Adil, good morning.
3: Good morning.
2: So you've been talking to Iranians, spending time in Van. What are you hearing?
3: Now, before we start, I should mention that everyone I spoke to didn't want to be identified because they all go back to Iran, and there's still a lot of fear of retribution from the regime for what they may say. Mm-hmm. But a main thread of what I heard is that things are super expensive. You can still find goods in stores to shop, and you can still fill up your tank with gas, but many people aren't doing either. A 30-year-old woman who works in a beauty salon and who had been back in Iran just a week ago told me that the price of eggs was going up day by day. I was told a tray of eggs, of 30 eggs, is now about $5, double what it was about a month ago. Cooking oil is about $3 for a 30-ounce bottle. That jumped about 30% in a month. Also, yesterday, a train from Tehran brought dozens of new visitors to Van, and I met a woman at the station who's a personal trainer. She says she just can't afford many things now.
4: Like travel, like buying clothes, like, for example, I eat a lot of protein a day. Now I have to limit that.
3: She says life is still oppressive. Iranian authorities forced her to take down her personal training Instagram page after questioning her because they deemed it provocative. And both women told me that the atmosphere was tense in their cities. People were stressed. They were on edge because of the uncertainty. Here's the beauty salon worker. People are constantly checking the news, she says. What has been targeted? What is happening to the price of the dollar?
2: What's it like being in Van for some of these Iranians?
3: So Van is dusty and crowded. People bump into each other on the sidewalks. You hear a lot of Persian on the streets. A lot of the store signs are in Persian also. Many Iranians come here for a respite from the war. They can shop, party. They can go to Lake Van. I met a 53-year-old commercial manager who came here to meet a friend. He described Van this way.
5: A pill, you know, you just have a pill and it's no more pain for just 2, 3, 4 days. Mm.
3: No more pain, he says. But the beauty salon worker I spoke to says the situation in Iran was becoming so desperate for people that she knew some women here who had been forced into prostitution.
2: How do Iranians feel about their government surviving?
3: There were some who struck a defiant tone. Here's a woman I met resting while taking a shopping trip. She says people are willing to put up with the war or even a famine if that's what it takes to bring the regime down. But she did say that as the U.S. puts more pressure on the Iranian government, it meant more pressure on the Iranian people. The personal trainer I talked to said there was a glimmer of hope, but now young people who see no future in Iran. Things have gotten worse and worse, she says, and now we have to emigrate. In fact, she said she was in Van to take a personal training test to hope to immigrate to Australia. So, you know, Iranians are paying the price literally for the broken promises of this war at the grocery store, surviving bombings, and now a more paranoid and repressive regime.
2: NPR's Adil Al-Shalji in Van, Turkey, on the border with Iran. Thank you.
3: You're welcome.
2: Russia had maintained an iron grip on Crimea since it seized the territory in its initial invasion of Ukraine in 2014.
1: But Ukraine is now waging a sustained drone campaign that's upending daily life on the peninsula.
2: For more, we're joined by NPR's Greg Myrie in Kyiv. Good morning, Greg.
6: Hi, Leila.
2: So how serious are these Ukrainian attacks against Crimea?
6: Well, quite serious. Early Thursday, Ukrainian drones knocked out electricity in Sevastopol, the biggest and most important city in Crimea. Now, power was restored after several hours, but these are now everyday events. Electricity and cell phone service is going out for days at a time. Water also gets cut off. Fuel is scarce and has been rationed. People say shops are often closed. Now, After Russia captured Crimea 12 years ago, an estimated 1 million Russians, troops and civilians, poured into the peninsula. Many Ukrainians also fled the territory, and it has been securely in Russian hands. But the Ukrainians are now causing major disruptions, and the Russians have just not been able to stop.

0: them.
1: Now, Crimea is a place that resonates with both Russia and Ukraine. Can you just explain its significance?
0: Sure. Crimea's location and its climate have made it a prize that's been fought over for centuries by many different countries. The peninsula sits between two important bodies of water, the Black Sea and the Sea of Azov. And for Russia's military, Crimea is this warm weather port to the south, so very critical there. And tourists are drawn to the mild weather and these picturesque views of the sea and the mountains. And normally it would be packed this time of year with families taking summer beach vacations, but the tourists have stayed away because of all this turmoil.
1: Now, these Ukrainian attacks are not just taking place in Crimea, but also in the waters off the territory. What impact is that having?
0: Yes, quite an impact. Crimea is a peninsula connected to the mainland, but only by a narrow strip of land. So it's almost like an island. And Russia needs to send many supplies for its troops and its civilians, food, fuel, military gear. And Ukraine has also been pounding Russian ships and ferries. Ukraine hits them with its increasingly powerful drones from the air and drones at sea. And these include surface drones and underwater drones. Ukraine says it's hit more than 200 Russian ships in the past month. And this has also contributed to these widespread shortages. Some civilians appear to be leaving and returning to Russia. But we should note the Russian military is still entrenched in Crimea, though it's being hit very hard.
1: And how is the Russian military responding?
0: Yeah, the Russian Navy is striking international cargo ships that pick up Ukrainian corn and wheat and sunflower oil in the Ukrainian port of Odessa. We should stress Russia is attacking civilian cargo ships. These are ships from other countries, not from Ukraine, and these ships have no way of defending themselves. 10 sailors were killed in one attack, and this has really scared away almost all international ships. And this is coming at harvest season, so Ukraine doesn't have any way to export by sea. Now, Ukraine has also struck some Russian grain facilities and ships. These two countries are both major grain growers, and if they can't export, this could really put pressure on global food prices.
1: That's NPR's Greg Myrie. Thank you, Greg.
2: And good morning, it's 519. Thanks for tuning in early on your Friday morning to get your weekend started maybe a little bit early with NPR's Morning Edition. I'm Bill Drake in for Jason Smith this morning. Coming up on our program, cutting government agencies that oversee foodborne illness outbreaks last year eliminated teams who had the experience of responding to past crises.
3: There was a myth that if it happened behind closed doors, we should keep it there. And that's, in fact, one of the things that Max Miller draws upon.
2: Well, we'll get to that story in just a moment. The story on the foodborne illnesses and the crisis it's creating coming up at about 5:38 this morning on WRVO. Weather for today, mostly sunny skies. We've got just a slight chance of an afternoon shower. Highs will be in the low 80s again today for us. Tonight, mostly clear skies, upper 50s, the overnight lows, and tomorrow, sunny skies again with highs again in the low 80s. We've got another chance of some rain moving into central New York on Sunday. Right now, we've got mostly clear skies. It's 62 degrees at WRVO.

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5: I'm Leila Fadel.
6: And I'm A. Martinez. Multi-platinum singer, songwriter, and actress Becky G is ready to deal with her faith.
7: You know that quote, you can't necessarily control the cards you were dealt, but you can control how you show up and how you play them.
6: Her fifth studio album is out now. It's called Baraja Bendita, or Blessed Deck of Cards. I recently spoke with a 29-year-old artist about her two decades in the entertainment business and what she's looking to do with her latest release.
8: I walked in, I was 5'5 with a 10. He was 6'2 with a very pretty fan. He put a lime in my hand.
6: You always seem to have something new with every album, like exploring different themes, kind of displaying personal growth and artistic growth. So what was the intention behind this album?
7: Yeah, so for me, Baraja Bendita, W, is actually, my name is Rebecca, my birth name is Rebecca, spelled with two B's. And a nickname, people really close to me call me B. And I feel like both B's get to show up in this.
8: Yeah.

0: I have always felt very connected to both sides of me, if you will, but that 200%-ness theme that I always talk about, being Chicana, Mexican American, speaking two languages, representing two flags, constantly being at the cross streets of two things always, and actually being the corner, not being one or the other, you know? Like, Baraja Bendita is the cross streets between Becky G and Rebecca. This is my personal greatest collaboration yet, where Rebecca and Becky G got to really work closely together. I feel like Rebecca finally gets to show up in this process and can tell Becky G, like, I got you, girl.
1: In this album, you do some rapping, and you started as a rapper.
0: Yeah.
1: So why so long in between rapping on albums?
0: Yeah, you know, it's something that it was always there. It was a tool in my toolkit that I didn't necessarily get to use as often.

0: culturas.
1: But in this album, kind of reaching this place of being unapologetically myself, it is accurate to say that there are certain individuals that weren't necessarily a fan of my rapping, or didn't think it was necessary, or a sound that we need to explore. But my urban roots are like a part of me.
2: Yeah.
1: It is how I got signed. It is how I got discovered. It is one of my first loves.
2: So Becky, I want to dive into the song Epa, and I want to ask you about the music video for this song, because we see you in the famous LA Mercadito, and the beat has everyone dancing with joy. So, like, there's a part in the video where you're smashing, like, a big chunk of ice.
1: Mm-hmm.
2: And on Instagram, where you have over 35 million followers, you posted a caption of this video saying, "Sorry, not sorry, este Mercadito is all out of ice."
1: Yes.
2: Tell us about why that was important for you to speak on this issue, especially with immigration being such a topic that is all over our national politics.
1: Yeah, so when we were in the studio, it started off first with just the chords and the music. And I remember something in the sound, it kind of felt urgent. It felt like these alarms almost. And I was just like, man, like, how privileged and lucky am I to be in a studio and I can safely express myself and experience this safety of self-expression. Like, not
2: just safely go to work.
1: Safely go to work.
2: Basically.
1: Exactly. But yeah, just the safety of this space, it felt like such a privilege. And I feel like a lot of the advice that I give to, like, the youth out there is, like, you know, have patience and have, but then I was realizing, no, the advice right now is, like, we need to keep creating. That's also part of our resistance.

0: And when it came to the music video, I felt like that visual was gonna be so important to capture. By the end of it, when the ice breaks, there's this really beautiful, almost like euphoric joy that comes through, and everybody's dancing together. And that video, it makes me emotional.
1: Now, earlier this year at Coachella, you were on stage with Karol G, first Latina to headline at Coachella. And when you were on stage with her, you said, "Que viva Mexico, que viva Colombia." She's from Colombia. Y a todos nuestros inmigrantes. Yeah. Why did you feel compelled to say that there at Coachella?
0: So I, a few years ago, was honored to receive the key to the city of Coachella. And learning that there is a misunderstanding for a lot of people who come to Coachella, the festival, not realizing that Coachella is a real place year-round with,
1: yes, it is,
0: you know, a real community of people. You know, I think all of Coachella Valley deserves to feel represented on that stage because they are the people who work the festival and who are there 365 days a year, whether there's a festival or not.
1: And then she also said to the crowd, don't feel fear, feel pride.
0: Yeah.
1: Especially poignant considering that there's people that speak Spanish who might be afraid of going because of what might happen.
0: Mm-hmm.
1: I mean, it's a heavy thing to hold on to, especially if you just want to go listen to music and you have to deal with the fear of whether something might happen.
0: And going back to songs like Epa, when I was talking about the importance of Latino joy and that being part of our resistance, to be able to create those safe spaces in our music, to create those safe spaces in the experiences that they have when they listen to our music, whether it's in the comfort of their own home or if it's at a concert, for them to feel seen and represented and recognized, I think is just so important. It's the least we could do as artists.
1: That is Becky G. Her album is Baraja Bendita. Becky, thank you very much for checking in with us.
0: No, thank you so much. Appreciate your time.

0: This is NPR News.
1: And this is Morning Edition on WRVO. Good morning, 529. Thanks for joining us for Morning Edition early on your Friday morning. We've got an NPR News update coming up next, and then we'll check our weekend weather forecast following the news. Coming up in about 15 minutes on our show, money that investors borrow to trade in the stock market is called margin debt. The debt is now above $1.5 trillion. That's 50% higher than a year ago. Could this spell trouble for the U.S. economy? We'll tell you more and have a story coming up at 5:45 on Morning Edition here on WRVO. You can stream everything you hear on WRVO online. 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
2: Live from NPR News in Washington, I'm Dave Mattingly. Some members of Congress are raising concerns about reports of low morale and deteriorating mental health of sailors aboard the USS Abraham Lincoln. The carrier is in the Middle East on an extended deployment that's lasted nearly 9 months. The crew has gone more than 200 days without a port call, a record. Democratic Congressman Seth Moulton of Massachusetts is a member of the House Armed Services Committee. He also served as a captain in the U.S. Marines and is currently running for a seat in the Senate.
3: We don't have any safe ports. This administration has done so much to alienate our allies, and they've actually made the Gulf so much less safe since they started this war with Iran, made it more vulnerable to Iranian attacks, that they can't even pull this ship into a port.
2: He was speaking to NPR's All Things Considered. Defense Secretary Pete Hegseth told reporters in Panama yesterday some of the claims about conditions on the Lincoln are being completely misrepresented. Family members of sailors aboard the carrier recently raised their concerns to the Navy. The Big Island of Hawaii is bracing for a possible hurricane. Tropical storm Lala formed yesterday in the Pacific, and forecasters say it could develop into a hurricane before approaching the Big Island. High winds and dangerous surf are expected in Hawaii by late tonight, local time. This is NPR News. Commerce Secretary Howard Lutnick is praising Apple's investment in the U.S. manufacturing sector. The company says its pledge to invest $600 billion in the sector will boost jobs. Natalie Weber with Houston Public Media has more.
4: Apple celebrated the expansion of its Houston facility this week, the first site in the U.S. that will produce its Mac Minis. The Commerce Secretary says the expansion is proof that President Trump's efforts to bring back domestic manufacturing jobs are working. Here's Lutnick speaking at the Houston ribbon-cutting ceremony.
5: President Trump set out to bring technological manufacturing back to America, and he's actually doing it. And he's doing it right now.
4: American manufacturing jobs have declined slightly over the past year. That's according to data from the U.S. Bureau of Labor Statistics. For NPR News, I'm Natalie Weber in Houston.
2: The National Transportation Safety Board says pieces of a broken fan blade from an engine are what shattered the window of a Ryanair 737 last month during a flight in Greece. The incident caused a passenger to be partially sucked out of a window. Fellow passengers pulled him to safety. The NTSB says bird remains were found inside the engine, suggesting a bird strike during takeoff may have caused that engine damage. The passenger suffered neck and shoulder injuries. I'm Dave Mattingly in Washington.
1: Good morning. It's 5:33. The WRVO weather forecast today, mostly sunny skies, just a slight chance of an afternoon shower. And our highs will be back in the low to mid-80s. Tonight, mostly clear, upper 50s, 4-hour overnight lows. And for the weekend, a sunny day tomorrow with highs in the low 80s on Saturday, in the 80s again on Sunday, but we do have a chance of showers and thunderstorms on Sunday, too. Right now, mostly clear skies at 61 degrees at WRVO.
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7: Parmley says refining the designs is an ongoing part of the project.
8: That definitely, you know, increased the cost.
7: Parmley won't put a number on the final cost, but points out the project's almost reaching its midpoint. Sections that have finished include the northern and southern 481 interchanges. But the biggest portion of the project is yet to come, the rebuilding of I-690 where it intersects 81.
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9: This is Morning Edition from NPR News. I'm Michelle Martin.
10: And I'm Leila Fadel. There is a siege going on in the rocky hills of the Israeli-occupied West Bank. On one side are Israeli settlers who believe God gave the West Bank to Jewish people in the Bible. On the other side are Palestinian villagers trying to hold on to their homes. One of those homes is owned by a Palestinian-American businessman who lives in Toledo, Ohio, which has drawn unusual attention from the U.S. government. NPR's Frank Langfitt has been following the story from Tel Aviv and joins me now. Good morning, Frank.
11: Hey, good morning, Leila.
10: So describe what's happening and where.
11: Yeah, so we're talking about sort of this dry, scrubby hilltop in the northern part of the West Bank. The Palestinians live in these big, huge, hulking houses behind gates surrounded by walls. And on Sunday, Israeli settlers blocked off roads to these houses. The owner of one house told me they cut off the water, food supplies, and electricity. Villagers that I was talking to, other people inside the house, said the settlers were cursing them, throwing rocks, trying to force them out. There's a lot of video online, and this kind of looks like a modern version, a little like a medieval siege. You have the settlers below pacing around these walls, threatening the people inside who are holed up in their homes.
10: What is it that the settlers are trying to do or look like they're trying to do?
11: Well, the villagers say the settlers are trying to force them out so they can take over these homes. This has already happened at another home not too far away. And we should point out, settlements in the occupied territories, they're considered illegal under international law.
10: Frank, is the Israeli military doing anything about these families living under siege?
11: So what they've done is this. They've sent soldiers, dismantled some settler outposts, and basically I'm just talking a tent or two. And they've sent a battalion to provide more support. But I was talking to Luai Reedy. He's a Palestinian American. He's one of the homeowner that you were talking about. He lives, as you said, in Toledo. Mm. And he's been watching all this play out on a feed from the security cameras at his house in the West Bank. And Reedy makes this point about the Israeli military.
12: They're not arresting the settlers. Actually, they came on Sunday. They celebrated with the settlers. We captured this on video. They walked into the tent and they start chilling and hanging out with the settlers. And then they conducted a prayer with the settlers.
10: Why would the soldiers be celebrating and praying with settlers who are attacking homeowners?
11: That's a good question. I talked to a guy who was an active duty soldier in the West Bank for a couple of years. And he asked NPR not to use his given his name because of the sensitivity of discussing military operations there. Mm. But he said the military, which, of course, was established to be secular, has seen an influx of much more religious people over the years. These are folks that are much more likely to be sympathetic to settlers and their claims to the West Bank. And he says some of the soldiers are settlers themselves.
10: What has the U.S. reaction been?
11: Mike Huckabee, he's the U.S. ambassador to Israel. He's called the attacks criminal, and he's called these perpetrators terrorists. But when I talked to Luai Reedy, he says these statements aren't enough because the settlers have been there, I mean, back and forth a lot. And he also said on Thursday that soldiers evacuated his brother and others from his home for a while for their own protection. And later when they returned, the surveillance system was disabled, a mattress was gone, and I asked Reedy why they disabled the cameras.
12: Because those videos have been going out to the media, and simply they're trying to prevent, to document what's going on around the house. If they're doing the right thing, why would they care?
11: And Leila, we've tried to talk to the Israeli military. They have not commented. I talked to people in the house just 20 minutes ago. They say the settlers are gone, but they can't get out.
10: That's NPR's Frank Langfitt. Thank you, Frank.
11: Happy to do it, Leila.
9: This year's count of confirmed cyclosporiasis cases reached nearly 14,000 this week, seven times the previous record. The CDC also suspects an additional 10,000 cases of the diarrhea-causing bug, largely from contaminated lettuce grown in Mexico. NPR's Yuki Noguchi looks at how this year's federal response has changed.
13: Until 3 years ago, epidemiologist Susan Main ran the Center for Food Safety and Applied Nutrition. She says that branch of the Food and Drug Administration monitors 80% of what the U.S. eats, anything that isn't meat or poultry.
14: It's everything. It's microbial, it's chemical, it's allergens in food, and it also includes nutrition and labeling.
13: In Maine's day, it employed 1,100 people, plus a cadre of inspectors. But she says the Trump administration's sweeping cuts last year, especially to health agencies, eliminated teams who played key roles responding to past crises. That includes staff who worked with FDA counterparts in other countries to coordinate outbreak response.
14: They were all let go. And now we have this outbreak with Mexico. I don't know who's managing that partnership. Those relationships obviously have been disrupted.
13: In a statement to NPR, a spokesperson for Health and Human Services says that foreign liaison team was reinstated. But what's also been lost, Maine says, are many microbiologists and epidemiologists doing research on cyclospora in various federally funded labs. Maine used to seek advice, for example, from the CDC's Division of Parasitic Diseases and Malaria. A majority of that lab's funding came from USAID, the international agency the Trump administration shuttered.
14: That had ramifications for a domestic cyclospora response because CDC, just like FDA, shares expertise.
13: Maine says the government's lack of clarity or action in the ongoing outbreak shows just how much has changed with federal readiness, making foodborne illness harder to prevent, harder to trace, and harder to contain.
14: I think that that has really pushed us into a new level of vulnerability in terms of our food safety system.
13: Epidemiologist Dan Jernigan oversaw the CDC's infectious disease unit until resigning last summer. In the past, Jernigan says those labs helped doctors identify pathogens, for example. But with both funding and staff down by about half, his former colleagues tell him they're triaging, working only on the biggest cases.
15: They historically would help states on every outbreak that they had of cyclospora, but now they're going to only work on those outbreaks that span multiple states.
13: HHS said in a statement to NPR that the CDC's labs were not affected by cuts. Jernigan says the CDC also last year removed 6 of the 8 pathogens it actively tracks through an in-depth foodborne illness surveillance database. Cyclospora was cut.
15: It's the only way that you really have a stable estimate of, are things getting worse or not?
13: Susan Maine, the former FDA official, points to another factor that might have altered the course of this year's foodborne disease, a food traceability rule from 2011, which was delayed again earlier this year. Maine says the rule requires barcodes on produce that can track contamination to its source within 24 hours.
14: And it's not just the trace back, it's also the trace forward. You then have these records to say, where did all that lettuce go?
13: Knowing where contaminated supply traveled, she says, would have helped limit spread. Yuki Noguchi, NPR News.
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1: And good morning. It's 5:42. It's Morning Edition on WRVO. Coming up next, our morning look at the news headlines from an Asian perspective. And in about 10 minutes, in the Big Bend area of West Texas, contractors are beginning to set the stage for construction of the Trump administration's planned border wall and barriers, despite bipartisan opposition. We'll have the story coming up at 5:51. Lots more to come. Stay with us as Morning Edition continues for a Friday morning on WRVO.
16: This is Asian View from NHK World Japan. I'm Yoshio Gaswara. Japan is considering taking countermeasures following Russian President Vladimir Putin's visit to one of 4 islands that are controlled by Russia and claimed by Japan. One possibility is strengthening sanctions that Tokyo imposed on Moscow after Russia invaded Ukraine. The islands are called the Northern Territories in Japan. The Japanese government maintains the islands are an inherent part of Japan's territory. It says the islands were illegally occupied after World War II. Prime Minister Takaichi Sanae says Putin's visit hurts the feelings of the Japanese people and is absolutely unacceptable. Takaichi says the visit has made it more difficult to improve Japan-Russia relations over the medium to long term. At least 8 people are dead after record rainfall pounded Chiba Prefecture east of Tokyo through early Friday. About 1,800 people spent the night in the prefectural government headquarters in Chiba City after public transportation was suspended. Over 1,000 others took shelter in other locations in the city. The operator of Narita Airport said around 7,000 people were stuck at the facility in the prefecture as of early Friday. People in Taiwan have taken part in annual air raid evacuation drills aimed at preparing for a possible attack by China. Crowds quickly evacuated into an underground arcade space near Taipei Station when air raid sirens sounded on Thursday. This year's drills included communications disruptions caused by cyber attacks. The communication speeds of smartphones and other devices were temporarily slowed to restrict transmission of social media messages. This is NHK World Japan.
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9: 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I'm Michelle Martin.
10: And I'm Leila Faldil. The amount of money that investors are borrowing to make trades is at an all-time high, more than $1.5 trillion. And that's more than the country's total credit card debt. The Indicator's Waylon Wong and Ricky Mulvey report.
17: Let's say you want to invest $100 in Apple stock, but only have $50. You could do something called margin trading. That's where you borrow money from a broker to buy more than you have in cash.
18: And making profits with other people's money is great. The problem is when markets go down, you still have to cover that loan and the interest.
19: You can either sell the stock to start to pay down that loan or post more margin to your account, that is, infuse more capital into your margin account.
18: That's Heather Tukes, a finance professor at Yale.
17: In other words, Heather says, put up more cash or be forced to sell investments to cover the loan.
18: A similar phenomenon just happened in the South Korean stock market.
17: Right. Investors there are excited about two companies, SK Hynix and Samsung. They make memory chips for AI data centers. And, you know, as you've covered on the show, lots of demand for these chips right now.
18: SK Hynix and Samsung dominate South Korea's stock market. The value of both companies skyrocketed as more investors got excited about their chips.
20: Semiconductor earnings have tripled in the last year. It's crazy.
17: That's Jurian Timmer, Director of Global Macro at Fidelity Investments.
20: Everything is sort of in fast forward and is just multiple dimensions more of what we might typically see in a boom-bust cycle.
17: Earlier this year, South Korea legalized single-stock leveraged ETFs. These look just like a normal ETF on the outside, except there's extra leverage, futures, and various other financial tricks on the inside to multiply your returns. But they can also multiply your losses.
18: These ETFs became more popular in Korea as the value of those semiconductor companies grew, making up 20% of trading on the South Korean exchange on some days.
20: I call them weapons of self-destruction. I don't know why regulators approve these things.
17: His pessimistic view seems to hold, in Korea at least. The value of its stock market plummeted 40% at one point. The leveraged bets started to unwind, and margin traders had to sell their investments.
18: More than 3% of the South Korean adult population received a margin call, their broker saying, hey, you need to sell something or put up more cash to cover these loans.
17: Goldman Sachs estimated that about 360,000 brokerage accounts were forced to sell all of their investments to cover their debts. Now, is there a lesson for the United States? We're seeing a record level of margin debt here.
18: And the Federal Reserve can do something about this, at least when it comes to margin debt. The bank has a little-known job. The bank essentially tells investors, how much money do you need in your pocket to borrow a dollar?
17: If you have $50 to invest in Apple and you want to invest $100 total, the Fed could say, okay, we should be more cautious. Your brokerage firm can loan you, say, $25, not $50. So far, it hasn't done this. Jurian Timmer believes the Fed may not want to get involved with margin trades for a simple reason.
20: I think the Fed generally does not get into the stock market slash bubble business. Remember, Greenspan called the Nasdaq a bubble in 96, and it ran for 4 more years.
17: Spotting a bubble forming is easy. Timing the pop is much more difficult. You don't want to shut down a party that could keep rocking for a while. Waylon Wong,
18: Ricky Mulvey, NPR News.
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1: 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It's 5:49. I'm Bill Drake. Good to have you alongside today as we get our Friday underway with NPR News. Coming up in about 10 minutes, we'll bring you a news update from NPR and the WRVO newsroom. And as we start the next hour of the show, the Iranian regime wants to drag out the war until the U.S. midterms. And meanwhile, many Iranians are voting with their feet. We'll have the story to lead the next hour of Morning Edition. That's at 6:07 this morning on WRVO. Weather for today, mostly sunny skies. We do have a slight chance of an afternoon shower today. Highs will be back into the low to mid 80s this afternoon across most of central New York. Clear skies expected tonight. We'll drop back to the upper 50s tonight. And for the weekend, mostly sunny skies tomorrow with highs in the low 80s again on Saturday, as well as on Sunday when we have another chance of a shower or a few thunderstorms. Right now, mostly clear skies. It's 61 degrees as Morning Edition continues on WRVO.

0: Poet and writer Clint Smith grew up surrounded by monuments commemorating slave owners and Confederate leaders. On the next Fresh Air, he talks about the distortions and how the history of slavery was taught to him and other Americans. It was the subject of his award-winning book. He also talks about becoming a father and the impacts of slavery on his family. 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
2: It's Morning Edition from NPR News. I'm Leila Fadel.
3: And I'm Michelle Martin. Good morning. At Big Bend National Park, federal contractors have been bulldozing through desert shrub and wildlife habitat. It's part of the Trump administration's plan for border security infrastructure in far west Texas. Landowners, outdoor enthusiasts, and people across the political spectrum all say this will permanently harm the rugged and wild land called Texas's gift to the nation. Carlos Morales reports.
4: At the foot of Santa Elena Canyon, perhaps the most iconic and photographed stretch of Big Bend National Park, Joan Stutz Escamilla sits in silence by the edge of the Rio Grande. She looks up at the canyon's 1,500-foot-tall limestone cliffs.
5: It's such a God-given gift.
4: From where the 70-year-old sits, the river slows to a gentle trickle.
5: There's nothing else like this.
4: Escamilla says she never thought she'd see the day the U.S. government would come barreling through Big Bend for border security. But within the last week, federal contractors have moved heavy machinery into the national park, and they've cleared ecologically sensitive land. Now bright pink ribbons mark the construction path. The Trump administration has awarded $1.7 billion for the work, and a federal judge has allowed the government to waive federal laws like the Endangered Species Act.
6: If we lose places like Big Bend, we never get them back.
4: Lakin Jordahl is with the Center for Biological Diversity. The group is part of a lawsuit against the federal government.
6: The destruction that will be inflicted here will truly be irreparable.
4: The Trump administration's initial plans for Big Bend National Park included 30-foot-tall walls. Instead, contractors will now build patrol roads, vehicle barriers, and surveillance systems. In a statement to NPR, Customs and Border Protection Commissioner Rodney Scott said the work is intended to help Border Patrol detect illegal crossings, respond faster, and assist visitors in danger. Commissioner Scott said that what people are seeing is survey and design work and not construction. The purpose, he said, is to secure the park and protect its legacy. Bernadette Devine, a local educator and former river guide, is calling on the state's top politicians to stop the construction.
7: We already have effective border security here.
4: Republican Senator John Cornyn has asked federal officials to meet with locals before moving forward with any additional work here. And Governor Greg Abbott's office has repeatedly said the region offers great opportunities for technology in securing the border.
8: Check, check. 1, 2. How's everybody doing?
4: Yeah. At Santa Elena Canyon, local river guide Billy Miller speaks into a megaphone, his voice slightly bouncing off the canyon walls.
9: The river is being threatened as we speak.
4: Miller's here with nearly 150 others to rally against the government's plans. Some are waving Texas flags, others holding signs that read, "Don't bulldoze my church," and "Don't tread on Big Bend."
9: And a lot of people might think, well, we saved it from the 30-foot wall. We won the battle. The battle is just now beginning.
4: Outside of the sprawling national park, border security efforts include securing private land in rural border counties in West Texas to make way for up to 175 miles of steel fences. For NPR News, I'm Carlos Morales.
2: In Idaho, another dispute is playing out over nuclear energy development. A new generation of small nuclear reactors is poised to come online in the next few years after President Trump fast-tracked new projects. The Mountain West News Bureau's Hannah Merzbach has this report.
10: People still smoke indoors at the bar in Atomic City, Idaho. Population 52. The walls are plastered with $1 bills and a "Don't Tread on Me" flag.
11: Hello.
12: Hi.
11: Both of you here?
12: Yeah.
11: Where were you Monday?
10: Bar owner Vicky O'Haro greets her regulars, serving up cold beers or shots called atomic bombs.
12: Have you tried these shots?
10: Most of them work down the road at Idaho National Lab, or INL, America's nuclear energy test ground since 1949. A March Gallup poll shows a majority of Americans still oppose a nuclear energy plant in their area. That's not the case here.
13: I live 10 miles away, and I'm fine. I'm not glowing in the dark. You know, there's nothing to be scared of.
10: At INL, three teams just switched on new types of reactors they hope will jumpstart nuclear power in the U.S.
13: I think it's actually pretty cool to be happening in my backyard.
11: I'm Hannah.
14: Hello, Hannah. It's a pleasure to meet you.
11: Yeah, nice Lance to meet Moore. You, too.
10: INL is 900 square miles of remote, sagebrush-filled high desert, almost the size of Rhode Island. In an unassuming building here, Deployable Energy is one of the startups working on new reactors.
15: She's grabbing the reactor. Grab the reactor.
10: A late June video shows engineers taking the company's test reactor critical, meaning it had a sustained chain reaction for the first time. That proves the design works and could someday generate electricity.
14: A moment, a real moment in history for the nation. This could be a real turning point for the energy future.
10: Deployable's Lance Maul has an Australian accent and a man bun. He says the goal isn't a massive, expensive nuclear plant, but a micro one that could power 1,000 homes versus a million.
14: It's something deployable. It's something that you can put on the back of a truck. It is a fundamentally different proposition.
10: Nuclear optimists see a future where these reactors are mass-produced and power remote communities, military bases, and AI data centers, meeting America's rising energy demand without emitting carbon. Last year, President Trump fast-tracked reactor permitting. NPR reporting has shown that means getting rid of hundreds of pages of regulations without telling the public.
16: I have no confidence in the Department of Energy and its oversight of this at all.
10: Edwin Lyman, a nuclear safety expert at the Union of Concerned Scientists, worries about reduced standards around radiation, security, and environmental contamination. And the Federal Commission that oversees commercial nuclear development has lost hundreds of staff, especially safety experts, due to cuts by the Trump administration and resignations. Companies now testing their reactors will seek approval from that commission.
16: I don't think cutting corners when you're talking about nuclear safety is a good idea.
10: Back at the bar in Atomic City, Vicky O'Haro isn't worried.
13: We're safe. If it wasn't safe, my guys would tell me if we weren't safe.
10: A majority of Americans oppose nuclear plants near them, but polling also shows growing support for the U.S. emphasizing nuclear power more broadly. For NPR News, I'm Hannah Mersbach in Eastern Idaho.
17: Well, I ain't kidding. I ain't gonna quit. That bug's done caught me and I've been bit. So with a Geiger counter and a pick in my hand, I'll keep right on staking that government land. Uranium fever.
2: This is Morning Edition from NPR News. Our theme music was inspired by B.J. Lederman. I'm Layla Faldin.
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0: Good morning. It's 5:59. I'm Bill Drake. Stay with us as Morning Edition continues on WRVO with news updates from NPR and the WRVO newsroom just ahead. Coming up in about 20 minutes, an online focus group's 10 to 12 Biden to Trump voters said they wouldn't automatically think negatively of a politician who identifies with socialism. We'll find out what two online focus groups revealed this week. That story coming at 6:21. Stay with us as the next hour of Morning Edition gets underway next here at WRVO Public Media, your NPR news station from SUNY Oswego, WRVN Utica, WRVJ Watertown, WRVH Clayton, WRVD Syracuse, WSUC FM Cortland, WMVQ Fenner, WRCU Hamilton, and WRVO Oswego and Syracuse. The news is next.
1: Good morning. The Trump administration is betting that economic pressure will cause Iran's leaders to give in where bombs have failed. We hear from Iranians already suffering under high inflation. It's Morning Edition from NPR News. Russia began its war with Ukraine more than a decade ago by invading Crimea. Now Russia can't stop Ukraine's drone attacks there. I'm Michelle Martin.
2: And I'm Leila Fadel. Some civilians appear to be leaving and returning to Russia. Also, Trump's hand-picked Kennedy Center board is trying again to put his name on the building and close it down for 2 years. And swing voters in Nevada say they won't immediately dismiss political candidates who call themselves socialists. It's Friday, August 14th. On this day in 1935, FDR signed the Social Security Act. The news is next.
3: Live from NPR News in Washington, I'm Windsor Johnston. Lawmakers are calling on the Pentagon to investigate claims of poor conditions aboard the USS Abraham Lincoln. Sailors and their families have reported supply shortages, contaminated water, and low morale. Steve Walsh of member station WHRO reports the carrier has spent more than 8 months at sea without a port call.
4: After leaving San Diego in November, USS Lincoln had one brief port visit. Since then, it has been positioned in the Middle East supporting the war effort in Iran. That is a grueling pace for a carrier with more than 5,000 sailors on board. Lawmakers are now demanding answers about the conditions on the Lincoln. MS Now and others have been reporting that sailors have attempted to jump from the carrier, which NPR has not been able to independently confirm. Senator Richard Blumenthal and other Democrats are demanding that the Pentagon investigate shortages of food, toilets not working, and lack of mental health care on board the ship.
3: Steve Walsh of member station WHRO reporting. Defense Secretary Pete Hegseth is calling the claims completely misrepresented. Ukrainian drones have knocked out power in Crimea's largest city. NPR's Greg Myrie reports Russia seized the territory 12 years ago.
5: Crimea is usually packed with families enjoying beach vacations in summer. But Ukraine's drone strikes, like the latest one in Sevastopol, are causing frequent blackouts, cuts in cell phone service, and days with no running water. Crimea was the first place Russia seized when it initially invaded Ukraine in 2014. But Ukraine is now challenging Russia's hold on the Black Sea Peninsula with almost daily airstrikes. Strikes from afar. Many of Crimea's basic supplies are imported from Russia by ship. Ukraine is also attacking these Russian vessels, saying it has hit more than 200 in the past month. Greg Myrie, NPR News, Kyiv.
3: Attorneys for the man charged in the shooting death of a healthcare executive will appear in federal court in Manhattan today. NPR's Brian Mann reports Luigi Maggioni could enter a guilty plea.
6: Federal prosecutors and Mangione's defense team requested today's session before Judge Margaret Garnett. The unexpected federal hearing comes less than a month before Mangione is set to face a state murder trial. Gary Galperin, a former county prosecutor in New York City, says the timing of today's hearing suggests a plea deal is in the works.
7: It would be well-founded speculation that they may be trying to enter a guilty plea.
6: Mangione's case has drawn huge media and public attention. Manhattan prosecutor Joel Seidman sent a letter to a state judge last month warning that a federal plea deal could disrupt the state's trial. That's because New York has strict double jeopardy laws preventing defendants like Mangione from being tried twice on similar charges. Brian Mann, NPR News, New York.
3: This is NPR News.
0: Good morning. It's 6:04. I'm Bill Drake with this WRVO News Update. Support for this hour's news comes from McNeil & Company. A large wind power project is taking shape in Madison County. As with most projects of this size, the developer is asking for some tax breaks. But as WRVO's Dave Bullard reports, county leaders want to say no.
8: Liberty Renewables wants to build windmills on top of hills stretching across the midsection of Madison County. They call it the Hoffman Falls Wind Project, one of three the company is developing, with the others in Cattaraugus and Cayuga counties. Each features 18 or 19 windmills. Each aims to create around 100 megawatts of power when fully operating. Liberty has applied for a payment in lieu of taxes agreement, as developers of major projects almost always do, but Madison County's Board of Supervisors says the answer should be no. Madison County Administrator Mark Simone explains the board's thinking, which begins with this. The project will create only two permanent jobs.
9: If you're going to do a pilot, so that's in lieu of, in this case, mortgage tax, sales tax, property tax, it's an incentive to bring something to the community. And the board felt that there's not jobs being created from this wind farm.
8: The pilot agreement would be worth $30 million over 20 years. A spokesperson said company officials were not available for an interview right now, but provided a statement touting what it says will be an investment of more than $450 million in Madison County, including revenue shared with county and local governments, school districts, and fire departments. It says construction will support 70 jobs with maintenance contracts to local companies once the windmills are operating. It will fund a scholarship at SUNY Morrisville, give $100,000 for historical preservation, and provide annual income to the landowners leasing their hills to Liberty. Liberty claims a survey shows more than 70% local support for the project. Liberty and the county are also in court right now. The county believes one of the proposed towers will interfere with emergency communications. The county's Industrial Development Authority is independent and can make up its own mind, but Simone says it has not given similar projects tax benefits in the past. For the supervisors, it just boils down to this. The developers are asking too much for too little. For WRVO News, I'm Dave Bullard.
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10: This may sound like sci-fi, but it's real. 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And that's not all AI can do.
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13: It's Morning Edition from NPR News. I'm Michelle Martin.
2: And I'm Leila Fadel. President Trump's military campaign against Iran has not gone the way he promised it would.
13: Iran's government survived weeks of all-out war, and it's still refusing to give up control of the Strait of Hormuz. The administration now says it's getting ready to wage economic warfare. Iran's economy was in dire straits even before the war started, with ordinary Iranians bearing the brunt of that pain. Now they are bracing for that pain to deepen.
2: NPR's Hadil El-Shalji has been speaking to Iranians in the city of Van, Turkey. It's a place many Iranians visit because of how close it is to the border with Iran. Hadil, good morning.
14: Good morning.
2: So you've been talking to Iranians, spending time in Van. What are you hearing?
14: So the main thread of what I heard is that things are super expensive. While you can find goods in stores to shop and you can still fill up your tank with gas, many people aren't doing either. A 30-year-old woman who works in a beauty salon and who had been back in Iran just a week ago told me that the price of eggs was going up day by day. I was told a tray of 30 eggs is now about $5, double what it was a month ago. Cooking oil is about $3 for a 30-ounce bottle. That jumped about 30% in a month. Yesterday, a train from Tehran brought dozens of new visitors, and I met a woman at the station who's a personal trainer. She says she just can't afford many things now.
15: Like travel, like buying clothes, like, for example, I eat a lot of protein a day. now I have to limit them.
14: She says life is still oppressive. Iranian authorities forced her to take down her personal training Instagram page after questioning her because they deemed it provocative. And both women told me that the atmosphere was tense in their cities. People were stressed. They were on edge because of the uncertainty. Here's the beauty salon worker. People are constantly checking the news, she says. What has been targeted? What is happening to the price of the dollar?
2: What's it like being in Van for some of these Iranians?
14: So Van is dusty and crowded. People bump into each other on the sidewalks. You hear a lot of Persian on the streets. A lot of the store signs are in Persian also. Many Iranians come here for a respite from the war. They can shop, party, they can go to Lake Van. I met a 53-year-old commercial manager who came here to meet a friend. He described Van this way.
16: A pill, you know, you just have a pill and it's no more pain for just 2-4 days.
14: No more pain, he says. But the beauty salon worker I spoke to says the situation in Iran was becoming so desperate for people that she knew some women here who had been forced into prostitution.
2: How do Iranians feel about their government surviving?
14: There were some who struck a defiant tone. Here's a woman I met resting while taking a shopping trip. She says people are willing to put up with the war or even a famine if that's what it takes to bring the regime down. But she did say that as the U.S. puts more pressure on the Iranian government, it meant more pressure on the Iranian people. The personal trainer I talked to said there was a glimmer of hope, but now young people who see no future in Iran. Things have gotten worse and worse, she says, and now we have to emigrate. In fact, she said she was in Van to take a personal training test to hope to immigrate to Australia. So, you know, Iranians are paying the price literally for the broken promises of this war at the grocery store, surviving bombings, and now a more paranoid and repressive regime.
2: And NPR's Hadil El-Shalchi in Van, Turkey, on the border with Iran. Thank you.
14: You're welcome.
13: For more on why so many Iranians want to leave the country, we've called Abbas Milani. He is the director of Iranian studies at Stanford University. Mr. Milani, thank you so much for speaking with us.
17: My pleasure.
13: You left Iran in the 80s, but you still have many friends there. What are they telling you about what their lives are like right now?
17: I think what they're telling me is that it's a life of despair, a life of failure.

0: option. Nobody leaves their homeland willingly. They leave it when it is despair, when there is no hope. The new appointments that allegedly Mr. Khamenei has made has brought to fore some of the most infamous, brutal leaders of the past. They see the economic reality worsening. They see the regime lining up its most brutal components, and they tell themselves, this is no country for me. I will try to see whether I can find a refuge. And there's virtually nowhere that the Iranian passport can go. Getting visa has become extremely difficult. The German embassy, the French embassy that used to give more visas are no longer giving visas.
1: And why is that?
0: The regime keeps tightening its arrogance and its intransigence, and the international community responds. Turkey, which was one of the few places where people can still go freely without a visa, with an Iranian passport, just joined an agreement with Saudi Arabia and Pakistan, essentially as a threat to Iran and Iran's threat to disrupt the entire economy of the Persian Gulf.
1: So you're saying that other countries that had been potential refuge for people trying to leave, the conditions in Iran are making it harder for Iranians to come as a way to pressure the Iranian regime or as a sign of their disapproval of the Iranian regime. Is that correct?
0: Absolutely.
1: You know, President Trump and other U.S. officials have talked about using the U.S. blockade and sanctions as a way to make Iran's economic crisis even worse and pressure the regime. I just want to play a short clip from the Treasury Secretary Scott Bessent, who was on Newsmax yesterday.
2: We are going to apply measures like have never been seen in the history of economic isolation on a country.
1: And what you're telling me is that sanctions have already had such an impact on the economy. I'm trying to figure out if there's a way that economic sanctions or economic warfare, if you will, could inflict pain on the government without also affecting ordinary people. Is that even possible at this point?
0: It's not possible. But the regime doesn't really care. Medicine is in short supply now, and it's going to become more difficult. India is a main source for import of medicine to Iran. India has just stopped allowing planes to carry this because India has told the Iranian government, you have closed the Strait of Hormuz. It is difficult for us to get oil and gas. We're not going to allow these planes.
1: The Ayatollah Mojtaba Khamenei, who succeeded his father, hasn't been seen in public. It's our understanding that the generals in the Islamic Revolutionary Guard Corps have consolidated power. Do you have a sense, based on your understanding of how things are unfolding, do you think that there is any understanding or any unified position within the regime of how they want to see this war end or how they think this war will actually end?
0: No, I don't. I think there are some in the regime who clearly see the writing on the wall. They see the economy is on the verge of collapse. They see the level of anger amongst the people. They see the hardship of the people. And they want to go back to an understanding with the U.S. They want to go back to those 14 points. But they're a lunatic, radical minority who believes they have won this war. They have defeated the U.S. They have defeated Israel. They can push the U.S. out of the Middle East. And they're willing to put the Iranian people on any kind of a danger to get their quixotic image of the world. And people in Iran, at the level I understand, I read, I talk to, understand that these are all delusions, that they're delusions of grandeur for which the people of Iran pay. And the regime is clearly of two very different opinions.
1: That is Abbas Milani. He's the director of Iranian studies at Stanford University. Mr. Milani, thank you so much for sharing your insights with us.
0: As always, my pleasure.
3: Residents of Juneau, Alaska are relieved after a flood from a glacial outburst crested Thursday afternoon without causing major damage. Glacial melt caused by climate change fills up a pool every year until it bursts out into the suburban valley below. Alex Solomon of member station KTOO has the story.
4: Floods on the Mendenhall River were minor until a few years ago, when a couple of dozen homes were damaged. Then, in 2024, about 300 homes flooded. Last year, the city raised a temporary flood wall that just barely held. Some 50 homes were damaged. But this summer was different. The flood crested lower than it has over the past 3 years, according to U.S. Geological Survey data. At a press briefing Thursday evening, Shelly Ish Richard Peterson, president of Clinkett and Haida, the local tribe, called the event anticlimactic.
5: I think we're experiencing a collective sigh of relief.

0: beef in general, and especially those in the area impacted.
1: City and tribal officials are still tallying damage, but they say so far it looks minor. Ann Lind lives next to the river. She says she had been anxiously waiting for the flood. Last year, her home flooded when drainage pipes failed and water leaked through the city's flood wall.
2: For months, it was like this slow-moving bullet coming straight at me. Didn't know if it was going to be a hit or a miss, and today, it's a miss.
1: This year, Lind says the water didn't even reach the flood wall in her backyard. The city and U.S. Army Corps of Engineers extended the flood wall and built it higher this year after the record-breaking flood in 2025 flowed over the top in some areas. Now, this is the second year in a row that View Drive residents were left without the protection of the flood wall, since officials say the soil on that street is too unstable. Residents there say they saw damage, as they have every year. But Mandy Malott, who lives at the end of View Drive, says her home was spared.
3: The emotions that are running through us, a big sense of relief and thankfulness to our friends and our neighbors.
1: Glacial outburst floods are not uncommon in places with glaciers, but Juneau is the only U.S. city that deals with this danger. Around 2,000 homes were in the evacuation zone this year. Glaciologists say that human-caused climate change created this event. As the Mendenhall Glacier melted, the pool grew to release more water. But eventually, the glacier could retreat so much that the pool disappears. That could take an estimated 25 years. In the meantime, the Army Corps is considering a long-term solution to drain it. For NPR News, I'm Alex Solomon in Juneau.
4: This is NPR News.
5: And this is Morning Edition on WRVO. Good morning, 619. I'm Bill Drake in for Jason Smith this morning. Thanks for tuning in. Coming up on Morning Edition, Russia had maintained an iron grip on Crimea since it seized the territory in its initial invasion of Ukraine in 2014. But Ukraine is now waging a sustained drone campaign on the peninsula. And we'll have a report from Greg Myrie at 634 on Morning Edition here on WRVO. Weather for central New York today, mostly sunny skies, just a slight chance of an afternoon shower. Highs will be back up to the low 80s for most of us today. Clear skies and low make that the upper 50s for tonight's overnight lows. And for the weekend, sunny skies tomorrow with highs in the low 80s again. Low 80s again on Sunday, but we've got a chance of showers and thunderstorms that day as well. Right now, 63 degrees at WRVO, where support comes from the St. Agatha Foundation. 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And the Skenny Atlas Festival, featuring a musical journey from the forest to the ocean tonight, and fiddlers Jason Carter and Michael Cleveland Saturday at Aniela's Vineyards. 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
4: 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I'm Leila Fadel.
9: And I'm Michelle Martin. Some swing voters in Nevada say they don't automatically reject political candidates just because they describe themselves as a socialist. The voters took part in two online focus groups this week. NPR's Ashley Lopez listened in and has this report.
10: The focus groups featured 12 Nevada voters who supported Joe Biden in 2020 and then voted for Donald Trump in 2024. Rich Tao moderated these discussions and asked participants what they make of candidates who identify with the left-wing ideology, socialism.
11: If someone stands up and says, I am a socialist, how do you feel about them?
12: Indifferent. I need to investigate more about where they stand. I mean, there's so many different factions and variants of degrees and micro degrees of what they believe in. I'd have to actually investigate it.
13: I don't just take one thing and then label or judge somebody just for that.
10: That was Justin and Jasmine. All participants took part in these groups under the condition their last names would not be used. Both Justin and Jasmine identified as independents and held the majority opinion on this. In fact, 10 out of the 12 participants said they wouldn't automatically dismiss socialist candidates. Melody was also among them.
14: It pushes towards, you know, communism a little bit, but they're at least looking at ways to make sure everybody's taken care of, make sure everybody's equal. And so they're trying to find a solution. I wouldn't immediately think bad of someone. I would want to talk a little bit more about it with them.
10: Rich Tao is president of Engages, which partners with Nelson Recruiting and NPR on these chats with swing voters. And he says swing voters tend to be attracted to more centrist political positions.
15: I was struck by the receptivity that they had toward democratic socialism as a concept. And I thought generally that they were way more open to socialism than any swing voter otherwise would be.
10: Tao says he thinks part of what could be driving this is economic pressure these voters are feeling. 10 out of 12 participants reported feeling more economically anxious now than they felt before Trump took office again. 7 even said they were carrying more debt. Marianne was one of those voters.
16: Whereas I used to pay cash for groceries, sometimes I put it on credit cards because the price has just gone up so much in certain areas. And also my son lives with me. And he can't make ends meet, so I have to make the ends meet for him.
10: When asked, many voters said they associated socialists with support for social programs and policies that improve the standard of living. Sean, a Republican, says he sees socialist candidates as champions of workers' rights.
17: Because I'm in an area where, you know, I'm looking for workers' rights, more pay, unions, people that can protect me when it comes to companies.
10: But there are limits. Many of these voters drew a distinction between socialist and communist candidates. And when asked, no voter said they'd be open to communist candidates. Here is Matt.
18: It's great in theory, but it looks really bad in practice, especially with the record of some of the more communist countries.
10: That response is likely why Trump prefers the term communist to describe far-left candidates. Tao says it's an open question how these candidates perform this fall, a question Democrats won't really have an answer to until after this year's midterm elections. Ashley Lopez, NPR News.
4: Time now for StoryCorps. Karanda and Patrick Drew are coordinators at a community center in Shreveport, Louisiana. At Friendship House, kids find everything from a hot meal to a music lesson, and it's not just the kids who get something out of it. Karanda and Patrick sat down for StoryCorps with two volunteers. Karanda starts by speaking with Peggy Jelks, a lifelong educator with a doctorate in education.
19: I didn't know what to expect if you were going to come in and you were going to be just this stern lady, you know. And is she going to talk down to the kids?
20: Oh, you thought I was going to be formal.
19: You was a doctor. You look good on paper, honey. But then when you hit that room, you had those arts, crafts, and it was a hug. I was like, okay, that's my kind of girl. And then I remember the day when you first started working with one of these little boys. This kid is in the second grade and could not write his name. All this baby would say, I can't. And you started him with that, yes, you can. Yes, you stop saying what you can't do. Now, if somebody been and wrote his name for him, he's like, I don't need you to do that. He's going to erase it and redo it for himself now.
20: When I first started with him, he would not even say anything to me. And now sometimes he'll mosey up just so he can get close to me.
19: I mean, you did that. You did that.
20: You have me blushing. You can't tell, but even on those days when I don't feel like going, I say, I've got to go because it makes a difference to them and it's rewarding for me.
0: My name is Dan Lay Jr. My interview partner is Patrick Drew.
21: I'm Patrick Drew, and I consider him my brother. What keeps you coming back to the Friendship House?
0: Oh.
21: Time after time, day after day.
0: What keeps me coming back is the kids. You know about my son, Charles, who passed away. He was diagnosed with cancer in July of 2024. It's almost a little slow just getting back to the Friendship House. But gosh, the kids, I remember them asking, well, what happened? What did your son die of? They wanted to know so they could comfort me.
21: Mm-hmm.
0: And now today, I think of those kids, they're like my sons. Just being able to share with them and how y'all rallied around me. God has blessed me, and I want to be a blessing to you guys.
21: I think it's truly important to teach the kids somebody love you besides your mom and your daddy. And you play a huge part in not just my life, but all the kids' life that you come across.
0: Well, you know, one of my favorite words is joy. I don't think I would have the level of joy that I have in my life had I not been able to cross paths with you. You're my buddy, man.
21: Love you too.
4: That's Patrick Drew with retired pastor Dan Lay. We also heard from Karanda Drew and Peggy Jelks. Their conversations are archived at the Library of Congress.
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5: And this is Morning Edition on WRVO at 6:29. Good morning, I'm Bill Drake. We've got a news update from NPR coming up next. We'll check our weekend weather forecast following the news. And as Morning Edition continues, federal Medicaid dollars can no longer pay for gender-affirming care for youth. Doctors who treat trans kids say it will harm vulnerable people. We'll have an update coming at 6:45 this morning. Lots more to come, too. Stay tuned as Morning Edition continues on WRVO, heard at 89.9 FM across most of central New York. 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
22: Live from NPR News in Washington, I'm Dave Mattingly. The United Arab Emirates says Iran attacked two of its tankers in the Strait of Hormuz yesterday in what the UAE is calling acts of piracy. No injuries were reported. The tankers are operated by the UAE's state-owned oil company. The U.S. Navy continues to block commercial ships from moving in and out of Iranian ports. Oil leaking from a tanker off the coast of Oman is now reaching the mainland, endangering the country's marine protected areas. NPR's Hadil Al-Shalchi has more.
23: Crude oil has been leaking from what is believed to be a Russian tanker with the capacity to carry nearly 1 million barrels of oil and which reported an explosion in early June. The cause of the explosion is still unknown and no group has claimed responsibility. Oman's environmental authority said the slick covers almost 400 square kilometers and that it was quickly moving northeast towards Iran. The environmental authority said it was monitoring and responding to the situation to limit the spread and reduce its environmental impacts. It called on fishermen and others to keep away from the coast. Oman has been one of the mediators in the U.S. war with Iran. Hadil Al-Shalchi, NPR News, Van, Turkey.
22: More wildfires are burning in France and central England amid Europe's latest heat wave. London recorded its hottest day of the year yesterday when afternoon highs reached 100 degrees. This is NPR News from Washington. Forecasters say a tropical storm in the Pacific could strengthen into a hurricane before it approaches the Big Island of Hawaii. Tropical storm Lala is expected to bring strong winds and dangerous surf to Hawaii by tonight local time. The Big Island is under a hurricane warning. One of the largest credit bureaus in the U.S. has agreed to settle a class action lawsuit for $100 million. As Jim Burris with member station WABE reports, the plaintiffs' attorneys say the payout represents the largest on record under the Federal Fair Credit Reporting Act.
1: Equifax blames a technology glitch for miscalculating some 4 million consumers' credit scores over a three-week stretch in 2022. The Atlanta-based Credit Bureau says the blunder did not involve consumers' credit information, only their numerical scores. In court filings, plaintiffs claim Equifax failed to follow reasonable procedures to ensure score accuracy. Equifax denies the accusation, but agreed to settle to avoid the costs of ongoing litigation. In the 4 years since, the Credit Bureau says it's invested $3 billion in new technology and security measures. For NPR News, I'm Jim Burris in Atlanta.
22: Wall Street is coming off a record-high close for the S&P. It gained 50 points yesterday to finish at 77.98 as wholesale prices in the U.S. held steady in July. I'm Dave Mattingly in Washington.
5: Good morning at 6:33. The WRVO weather forecast for today, mostly sunny skies, just a slight chance of an afternoon shower with highs around 83 degrees for us today. Clear skies this evening, overnight lows down to the upper 50s. And for the weekend, sunny skies tomorrow, highs in the low 80s again, and a chance of showers and thunderstorms on Sunday. Right now, mostly clear skies. It's 61 degrees at WRVO.
2: 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And what are our other significant domestic threats? I'm Grant Reher. 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
9: It's Morning Edition from NPR News. I'm Michelle Martin.
3: And I'm Leila Fadel. Russia had maintained an iron grip on Crimea since it seized the territory in its initial invasion of Ukraine in 2014.
9: But Ukraine is now waging a sustained drone campaign that's upending daily life on the peninsula. Russia and Ukraine are also attacking ships in the waters off Crimea.
3: For more, we're joined by NPR's Greg Myrie in Kyiv. Good morning, Greg.
7: Hi, Leila.
3: So how serious are these Ukrainian attacks against Crimea?
7: Quite serious. Early Thursday, Ukrainian drones knocked out electricity in Sevastopol, the biggest and most important city in Crimea. Now, power was restored after several hours, but these are now everyday events. Electricity and cell phone service is going out for days at a time. Water also gets cut off. Fuel is scarce and has been rationed. People say shops are often closed. Now, after Russia captured Crimea 12 years ago, an estimated 1 million Russians, troops and civilians, poured into the peninsula. Many Ukrainians also fled the territory, and it has been securely in Russian hands. But the Ukrainians are now causing major disruptions, and the Russians have just not been able to stop them.
3: Now, Crimea is a place that resonates with both Russia and Ukraine. Can you just explain its significance?
7: Sure. Crimea's location and its climate have made it a prize that's been fought over for centuries by many different countries. The peninsula sits between two important bodies of water, the Black Sea and the Sea of Azov. And for Russia's military, Crimea is this warm weather port to the south, so very critical there. And tourists are drawn to the mild weather and these picturesque views of the sea and the mountains. And normally it would be packed this time of year with families taking summer beach vacations, but the tourists have stayed away because of all this turmoil.
3: Now, these Ukrainian attacks are not just taking place in Crimea, but also in the waters off the territory. What impact is that having?
7: quite an impact. Crimea is a peninsula connected to the mainland, but only by a narrow strip of land. So it's almost like an island. And Russia needs to send many supplies for its troops and its civilians, food, fuel, military gear. And Ukraine has also been pounding Russian ships and ferries. Ukraine hits them with its increasingly powerful drones from the air and drones at sea. And these include surface drones and underwater drones. Ukraine says it's hit more than 200 Russian ships in the past month. And this has also contributed to these widespread shortages. Some civilians appear to be leaving and returning to Russia. But we should note the Russian military is still entrenched in Crimea, though it's being hit very hard.
3: And how is the Russian military responding?
7: Yeah, the Russian Navy is striking international cargo ships that pick up Ukrainian corn and wheat and sunflower oil in the Ukrainian port of Odessa. We should stress Russia is attacking civilian cargo ships. These are ships from other countries, not from Ukraine, and these ships have no way of defending themselves. 10 sailors were killed in one attack, and this has really scared away almost all international ships. And this is coming at harvest season, so Ukraine doesn't have any way to export by sea. Now, Ukraine has also struck some Russian grain facilities and ships. These two countries are both major grain growers, and if they can't export, this could really put pressure on global food prices.
3: That's NPR's Greg Myrie. Thank you, Greg.
7: Sure thing, Layla.
9: The Kennedy Center Board has voted for a second time to shut down most of the arts complex for 2 years of renovations. It would cost an estimated $250 million. The board, which is now dominated by members who were selected by President Trump, is also trying again to add Trump's name back on the building. But instead of naming the center after Trump, it would say the center was, quote, restored and renovated by President Donald J. Trump. This all requires approval by a federal judge. NPR culture correspondent Anastasia Siolkas has been covering all this, and we want to ask her what it means for audiences and artists. Good morning, Anastasia.
6: Good morning, Michelle.
9: As I said earlier, President Trump put a bunch of his allies on the center's board, and he is the chair. Would you just remind us of what happened when the board tried to rename it the Trump Kennedy Center back in December?
6: Sure. Well, many marquee artists like composer Philip Glass, the Martha Graham Dance Company, canceled. Many of them said the art center had become politicized. And Michelle, audiences also declined, either because they didn't want to go to performances with Trump's name attached or because the shows they wanted to see had been canceled. So either way, ticket sales plummeted. And in January, one of the resident companies of the Kennedy Center, Washington National Opera, left entirely.
9: So now there's a new plan to close the center. I think a lot of people believe it's already been closed for months.
6: It almost is. Before all of this, the Kennedy Center prided itself on its programming. For example, every day they offered a free public performance 365 days a year. They did that for decades. But in recent months, not only have been these cancellations, but most of the center's staff, artistic curators, development staffers, all kinds of folks, have either been fired or have left. So the programming had already dwindled down to a tiny fraction of what it had been. And dozens of prominent folks in the performing arts community, including former Kennedy Center staffers, have told me over the past several months they believe the call for renovations from within this Trump-led board has been a way of covering the center's recent programming and financial failures. They're not willing to be named publicly, but they tell me the numbers just can't work. When you don't have ticket revenue and you lose donations, it is extremely hard to recover.
9: So if the main performance venues at the Kennedy Center are closed, like really closed for 2 years, what would the impact be?
6: Well, once a performing arts venue or organization shuts its doors, even for a brief renovation or a brief interruption, it is usually a very hard road back to solid footing, arts administrators tell me, because we're creatures of habit. And once your core audience loses their habit of going to your particular venue, you know, they have their favorite places to park, their favorite places to eat dinner, it can be very difficult to coax them back. And there's one more issue. The kinds of top-level international performers, solo artists, orchestras, ensembles, whatever, that performed at the Kennedy Center, their touring schedules are set years in advance, Michelle. And the Kennedy Center board says its target is to reopen in the summer of 2028. But as we all know, renovations frequently get delayed, right? So by the time the Kennedy Center says it's ready to reopen, and when it actually does reopen, may mean even more delays. So very soon, we might not be looking at artist calendars for 2028, more like 2029 or 2030. And that is a very, very long time to ask audiences to hold on before their attention wanders elsewhere.
9: That is NPR's Anastasia Tsiolkas. Anastasia, thank you.
6: Thanks for having me.

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1: And this is Morning Edition on WRVO at 6:42. Good morning. I'm Bill Drake. We've got a BBC World Service News update on the way next. And in about 10 minutes, we'll bring you the Marketplace Morning Report. What factors are contributing to the U.S. federal deficit this year? That plus all the morning's business news. The Morning Report coming at 6:51 this morning on WRVO. 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
2: Good morning, I'm Clitia Sala at the BBC. Representatives of tech companies are giving evidence to an Australian parliamentary inquiry about a social media ban for under-16s introduced in December last year. Data shows that the majority of Australian teenagers are still on the platforms. Katie Watson is in Sydney.
3: In March, the Internet Safety Regulator said it was concerned that platforms weren't doing enough to uphold the ban. In today's hearing, parents of young people who've died because of bullying on social media, as well as regulators, government and representatives from the platforms, are all giving evidence. Meta says a total of 750,000 accounts have been closed between Instagram and Facebook.
2: Unprecedented heavy rains have caused widespread flooding in Chiba Prefecture, close to Tokyo in eastern Japan. 6 people are confirmed dead. Evacuation orders were issued for more than 400,000 people. And builders working on a renovation project in Belgium have found a chest filled with gold bricked in the wall of a cellar. The treasure is estimated to be worth over $10 million. The BBC's Arjan Schippers.
4: The discovery was made in the town of St. Gilles Dendermonde in East Flanders, and the owners of the building were immediately notified. They, in turn, called the police, who seized the gold and brought it to a safe location. It is unclear how long the chest had been hidden there and why and whom it belonged to. Police are investigating whether there are rightful owners of the treasure or if it's linked to illegal activity.
2: I'm Clitia Sala at the BBC in London.
5: 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From the estate of Joan B. Kroc, whose bequest serves as an enduring investment in the future of public radio, and seeks to help NPR be the model for high-quality journalism in the 21st century. And from the John D. and Catherine T. MacArthur Foundation at macfound.org.
0: 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I'm Michelle Martin.
6: And I'm Leila Fadel. President Trump celebrated moves his administration made this week to restrict health care for transgender youth. That includes a new Medicaid policy, a report, and a short documentary. In a post on Truth Social, Trump said, quote, "Please remember this when you're casting your vote in the midterm elections in November," unquote. NPR's Selena Simmons-Duffin has more.
7: The first action on transgender youth came on Tuesday when the Department of Health and Human Services issued a final rule to block federal dollars from paying for gender-affirming care for young people who are enrolled in Medicaid or the Children's Health Insurance Program. Dr. Mehmet Oz, the administrator of the Centers for Medicare and Medicaid Services, made a social media video about it.
8: When the harms of sex-rejecting procedures are so serious and the evidence is weak, the government cannot keep signing these checks.
7: The rule is a big deal, says Katie Keith of Georgetown Law. She calls it unprecedented.
9: I'm not aware of any other times that the federal government has prohibited federal funds in this way for a specific patient population with a particular diagnosis.
7: Then on Thursday, the administration released a report called Wolves in White Coats that featured the stories of young people who had detransitioned and accused doctors and hospitals of being driven by greed. Administration officials then cited that report when they referred dozens of healthcare providers to the HHS Inspector General for investigation over billing codes. Vice President J.D. Vance and other officials made a video about that.
10: These allegations are crazy, and they demand investigation.
7: Finally, also on Thursday, HHS released a 12-minute documentary, also called Wolves in White Coats, narrated by Assistant Secretary for Health, Dr. Brian Christine.
11: Every year, American families are misled by activists, physicians, and mental health practitioners into making the biggest mistake of their child's life.
7: After all this came out, NPR spoke to the mother of a transgender teenager who's on Medicaid in California. She asked NPR not to use her voice on air because she fears her family could be targeted or her children could be taken away by the federal administration. She asked to be called by her initials, AW. She tells NPR the narrative about doctors driven by greed, forcing families to make decisions, couldn't be further from her experience. She says her child's care has been slow and thoughtful, and the idea that doctors are driven by profit is, quote, laughable because the population is so small. Lindsay Dawson makes the same point. She's director of LGBTQ health policy at the nonpartisan health policy organization, KFF.
12: It's very unlikely that providers are engaging this work solely to generate revenue.
7: When it comes to the new Medicaid rule, Dawson says some Democratic states are vowing to make up the cost. The federal government won't be paying anymore, including California, where AW lives. But AW is still worried. She says, quote, "It's heartbreaking and devastating to have your child used as basically a political football," unquote. Jennifer Levi, senior attorney with GLAD Law, expects the rule to face legal challenges.
13: This has to be seen in the broader context of this long, ongoing attack on the transgender community.
7: So far, she says, the Trump administration has had a lot of losses on this issue in court, which may be why, in addition to making policy, the administration is also making videos. Selena Simmons-Duffin, NPR News.
6: 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I'm Leila Fadel.
0: And I'm Michelle Martin.
1: And I'm Bill Drake. Good morning. It's 6:49. It's Morning Edition on WRVO. Thanks for tuning in. We've got the Marketplace Morning Report coming up next. Stay with us. As we move Morning Edition into the next hour, the USS Lincoln has been at sea since late last year, now for a record 250 days as it takes part in the administration's war with Iran. Military families are worried about the sailors' living conditions. And we'll have an update for you to start the next hour of Morning Edition. That's coming up at 7:07 this morning on WRVO. Weather for today, mostly sunny skies, just a slight chance of an afternoon shower. Highs will be in the low 80s again for most of us this afternoon. Clear skies tonight when we drop down to lows in the upper 50s, and sunny and highs in the low 80s again on Saturday. Our next chance of showers looks like it will move into central New York by sometime on Sunday. Right now, mostly sunny skies, 65 degrees at WRVO, where support comes from Stone Quarry Art Park in Cazenovia, an outdoor art space providing public access to 4 miles of trails, outdoor art, a mid-century modern artist home, and a long list of visiting artists and summer happenings is at sqap.org. 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
16: From Marketplace in Los Angeles, I'm Nova Safo in for Kimberly Adams. Good morning. The U.S. budget picture for 2026 is looking quite challenging. The federal government has already borrowed almost $2 trillion with a T dollars so far this fiscal year, and it's on track to borrow even more before the year is over, adding to a ballooning deficit. Marketplace's Nancy Marshall-Genzer looks at what's contributing to the government's shortfall.
18: The Congressional Budget Office estimates the federal budget deficit was $1.8 trillion just for the first 10 months of the government's fiscal year, which ends September 30th. Maya McGinnis, president of the Committee for a Responsible Federal Budget, says just in July,
19: the country borrowed $432 billion. That's $14 billion a day.
18: What's causing all the red ink this year? On the one hand, there's less money coming in because of tax cuts and last year's big tax and spending bill. Nancy Vandenhouten is lead economist at Oxford Economics.
20: We had an extra strong tax refund season. You know, we've seen a big drop in corporate taxes because of the law.
18: On the other hand, the government is spending more. Among the biggest drivers of the deficit, Medicare, Social Security, and interest on our national debt, which is about to hit $40 trillion, according to Jessica Riedel, tax and budget fellow at the Brookings Institution.
21: The debt is bigger than the economy right now, which has never happened in American history outside of World War II.
18: Riedel says there are no easy solutions. Everything has to be on the table. Her suggestions, hiking Social Security payroll taxes for high earners, raising the retirement age, and trimming benefits for high-income seniors. I'm Nancy Marshall-Genzer for Marketplace.
16: Despite the challenges Nancy just mentioned, the credit rating agency Fitch is maintaining its AA+ rating on federal debt. It cited the U.S. economy's resiliency and the dollar's status as the world's reserve currency. Fitch also expects the federal deficit to widen to 7.4% of the entire U.S. economic output. All three credit rating agencies previously downgraded U.S. debt one notch, citing increased borrowing and deficits. Let's do the numbers. Japan's Nikkei closed up 0.6% today to close out the week up 4.5%. The Shanghai Composite Index was flat, ending the week down 0.4%. In London, the FTSE is down 0.1%. Dow, S&P, and NASDAQ futures are mixed. The Dow future down about 77 points. The 10-year Treasury yield is at 4.65%. It started the week at 4.72%.

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1: Europe is in the middle of another heat wave, its fifth since May, with temperatures in parts of the continent hitting triple digits. Sweltering heat is also causing trouble for Italy's cheese banks, where wheels of Parmigiano Reggiano are held as collateral. Caterina Gioino is news editor at Fortune and recently wrote about this system. She joins us now for more. Welcome.
2: Thank you so much for inviting me.
1: So, cheese banks, say more.
2: Yeah, Italy has cheese banks. Around 500,000 wheels of our great Parmigiano Reggiano is located in a cheese bank in Italy.
1: When we say bank, you really mean bank, don't you?
2: I do. I mean Credito Emiliano, which is known colloquially as Credem, one of the major bank systems in all of the country. And they have, again, around $380 million or 325 million euros worth of cheese located in two warehouses.
1: And that's used as collateral to give farmers money? How does that system work?
2: Yeah, it's blockchain-backed cheese loan collateral. So since the 1950s, farmers obviously need money to pay for their OPEX, anything from energy usage, from labor, from feed. But a lot of the cheese needs at least at a minimum 12 months to age. If not, people try to keep it for 24 to 36 months. And again, you can't really have that much, let's say, inventory without the money. So they would go and ask the banks to offer them any kind of collateral, and they would get around 60 to 80% of the value up front.
1: So now we have climate change and back-to-back heat waves year after year. How is that complicating this whole system?
2: The bank is trying to upgrade their cooling systems as we speak, but it is causing the value of the cheese to go downhill. And that's not the worst part here. It also affects the actual ingredients made into the cheese. Cows obviously produce milk, and when it gets hot outside, they're less likely to go roam around and eat. They're more likely to lie down, and that reduces the quality and quantity of the milk. I've spoke to some researchers. They found that there's a 10% drop in quality and quantity, and that's only going to get worse as the weather gets hotter.
1: You know, a lot of times climate change consequences can be difficult to grasp. Do you think that's changing with these kinds of very out in the open and in plain sight consequences that we're now seeing, like the cheese bank, like the various agricultural areas of Italy that are suffering and in other parts of Europe? Or do you think there's still, you know, the public still is trying to grasp it?
2: It's more of like a question of, is there political willpower in the first place to institute any kind of change, right? So, I mean, on the public observational side here, people are, you know, buying air conditioners. There's a reason why Italy, for example, receives more days out of the year than Germany of high extreme heat, and there are less deaths in Italy than there are in Germany. It's because they are more adapted, or the people have adapted in a better way, let's say, to extreme heat. And that includes buying air conditioners, which have been largely seen as an American invention, let's say. And on the grand scheme of things, when you go to the larger corporations, you go into the larger government, you do have Credito Emiliano, for example, putting more money and investing more into the cheese banks to improve their cooling systems. You have the Italian government trying to look at other forms of energy production and energy means to increase the infrastructure in the first place. When it comes down to the United States, well, you have different kinds of administrations who might think of energy in different ways. It's more so a political willpower question than it is a, you know, person-to-person basis.
1: Caterina Gioino, news editor at Fortune. Thank you for joining us.
2: Thank you so much. Really appreciate it.
1: I'm Nova Safo with the Marketplace Morning Report. 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
3: 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It's Morning Edition on WRVO. Stay with us as our program continues next. Coming up on the show, a federal judge in Boston has dismissed a Trump administration lawsuit that claimed Harvard University insufficiently protected students on campus from anti-Semitism. We'll have an update on that story for you at about 7:16. 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
4: Good morning. Sailors on the USS Lincoln have been out to sea for 8 months with only one short break. Democrats are demanding an investigation into conditions on board. Senator Ruben Gallego tells us why on this hour of Morning Edition from NPR News. The U.S. ambassador to Israel called Israeli settlers terrorists for laying siege to the home of a Palestinian American in the West Bank. I'm Leila Faldin.
5: And I'm Michelle Martin. The homeowner says Israeli soldiers, instead of intervening, were celebrating with the settlers. Also, former FDA and CDC officials say President Trump's budget cuts make it harder to keep food safe. And pop star Becky G talks about the importance of protecting spaces for Latino joy. It is Friday, August 14th. On this day in 2016, Usain Bolt won gold in the 100-meter dash, the first person to do it 3 Olympics in a row. News is next.
6: Live from NPR News in Washington, I'm Windsor Johnston. Ukraine is stepping up drone attacks on Russian-occupied Crimea. NPR's Greg Myrie reports the strikes have disrupted power, fuel supplies, and cell phone service across the peninsula.
7: Early Thursday, Ukrainian drones knocked out electricity in Sevastopol, the biggest and most important city in Crimea. Now, power was restored after several hours, but these are now everyday events. Electricity and cell phone service is going out for days at a time. Water also gets cut off. Fuel is scarce and has been rationed. People say shops are often closed.
6: That's NPR's Greg Myrie reporting. Russia seized and illegally annexed Crimea from Ukraine in 2014. Todd Blanche addressed the Justice Department workforce for the first time yesterday as Attorney General. NPR's Carrie Johnson reports Blanche started at the DOJ as an intern 30 years ago.
8: In remarks at the Justice Department, Todd Blanche reminisced about his own early years at the agency. He praised lawyers and support staff and the law enforcement agents who never know if they'll make it home safe each night.
9: You make cases for us. You make sacrifices for us. You put your lives on the line every day.
8: Blanche says he'll lead DOJ with integrity and uphold the rule of law. Justice Connection, a group that supports current and former workers there, says hundreds of people have been fired because of their perceived politics, and thousands more have left because of how the Trump administration is weaponizing the agency. Carrie Johnson, NPR News, Washington.
6: The American-Israel Public Affairs Committee has been under scrutiny this election season. Its focus is on strengthening the U.S.-Israel partnership. But as NPR's Barbara Sprunt reports, it's become the center of a debate over money in politics.
10: APAC's-affiliated Super PAC has spent about $62 million in this cycle, according to Open Secrets, which tracks campaign spending. For comparison, that's close to the amount spent by crypto and AI-related Super PACs. APAC is often singled out by name in ads and in campaign speeches, becoming a proxy for growing distaste for money in politics. Here's Democratic political analyst Van Jones.
11: Now it seems like APAC has somehow become the symbol of everything that's wrong with, like, money and politics.
10: The organization faces a difficult moment. For decades, there was strong bipartisan support for Israel, support that has waned in the last few years. Barbara Sprunt, NPR News, Washington.
6: President Trump will highlight his record on crime during a visit to a police academy in New York today as he campaigns for Republicans in closely contested races. The White House says he'll release new FBI figures showing violent crime fell last year. This is NPR.
3: Good morning. It's 7:04. I'm Bill Drake with this WRVO News Update. Support for this hour's news comes from Beck Equipment Sales and Rentals. A state lawmaker from New York City will be traveling upstate to organize opposition to data centers. Jimmy Vilkind with the New York Public News Network reports.
12: State Senator Kristen Gonzalez sponsors a broad moratorium on developing data centers. The chair of the Senate's Technology Committee says she wants her trip to raise awareness of communities where new server farms are proposed.
13: I really believe that we can set a standard for responsible data center development, but not only that, a standard for fighting AI data centers and big tech corporate greed here in New York for the rest of the country.
12: Gonzalez plans to visit Buffalo, the Finger Lakes, and the Stamp Industrial Park in Genesee County. She's hoping Governor Hochul will sign her moratorium bill. The Democratic governor already issued an executive order pausing construction on large data centers for a year. Tech companies say the moratoriums cost jobs. In Albany, I'm Jimmy Vielkind for the New York Public News Network.
3: Federal immigration agents are going to get another weapon to use as they make record numbers of arrests and deportations of immigrants. Next year, they'll receive gloves that are like a handheld taser. They deliver an electric shock when an officer puts his hand on a person's skin. New York State Attorney General Letitia James said Wednesday the technology appears to violate the law and the Constitution.
14: Of course, we are outraged. And in the event that a New Yorker is injured as a result of these gloves, obviously there will be a private right of action as well as action from the state of New York. You can best be assured of that.
3: Governor Kathy Hochul said the state is studying the issue and it could sue.
15: That appears to me on its face to be a violation of civil rights, to cause that kind of physical harm to an individual, regardless of what the offense may be.
3: A manual for the device says it is not to be used on children, seniors, pregnant women, and people with severe disabilities. The manual says the device is safe if used properly, but it can also increase blood pressure, heart rates or rhythms, breathing, or other factors that can cause sudden death. You'll find more local and regional news at our website, WRVO.org. 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
5: It's Morning Edition from NPR News. I'm Michelle Martin.
4: And I'm Leila Fadel. Good morning. Democratic lawmakers are calling for the Pentagon to investigate conditions aboard the USS Abraham Lincoln.
5: Sailors aboard the aircraft carrier have been at sea for more than 250 days and are reportedly dealing with poor living conditions leading to deteriorating mental health. Lawmakers are demanding answers. In a few minutes, we'll speak with one of them, Democratic Senator Ruben Gallego of Arizona, who's also a Marine veteran. But we're going to begin with the latest developments, and we do want to warn you that the story mentions suicide.
4: Steve Walsh covers the military for WHRO and joins us from Norfolk, Virginia. Steve, what are you hearing?
21: Hey, Leila. So we know that the carrier's time at sea has set a record. That 250 consecutive days is longer than the time that deployments during the COVID era, when ships were intentionally kept away from port. After leaving San Diego in November, USS Lincoln had one brief port visit. Since then, it has been positioned in the Middle East supporting the war effort in Iran. That is a grueling pace for a carrier with more than 5,000 sailors on board. Lawmakers are now demanding answers about the conditions on the Lincoln. MS Now and others have been reporting that sailors have attempted to jump from the carrier, which NPR has not been able to independently confirm. Senator Richard Blumenthal and other Democrats are demanding that the Pentagon investigate shortages of food, toilets not working, and lack of mental health care on board the ship.
4: Has mental health been an issue for sailors on these carriers in the past?
21: Oh, it has. The Navy dramatically changed how it handled mental health after a rash of suicides in 2022 on board the USS Washington while it was in Newport News. Lawmakers want to know if the Navy is still following those policies. The Navy says that it has seen no increase in suicidal ideation or attempts aboard the ship and that mental health professionals are on hand. CENTCOM says one sailor was quickly rescued August 3rd after falling overboard.
4: Now, you broke the story of the carrier USS Ford, its lengthy deployment, and its chronic sanitation issues. How unusual is what we're seeing with the crew of the Lincoln?
21: Well, being out at sea takes a toll on sailors. Normally, they would come into port after a month or so to resupply and let sailors spend time off the ship. The war in Iran has made that impossible. Shortly after the war began in late February, Iran attacked the Navy's main hub in the region in Bahrain. This has meant the Navy has not been able to use its traditional supply hub in the region. Instead, they've had to scramble to find ways to keep ships stocked. I recently talked with the admiral in charge of Navy Sealift Command. Rear Admiral Benjamin Nicholson was at a ceremony honoring the crews that supplied the Navy ships at the start of the war.
0: There's always been logistics hubs that have been relatively close by that we could call on to get the parts and get the food and get the fuel that we needed. In this conflict, those logistics hubs were not available to us, so we had to adapt our strategy of how we would resupply the fleet.
4: So what does this mean for the crew?
21: Mail deliveries and care packages arrive slowly. After a few weeks at sea, the first thing to run out are the freshies, which are things like fresh fruit and vegetables. Morale suffers. Most sailors live their lives below deck. They may not see the sun for weeks. The Associated Press is reporting that the Navy will move the carrier USS Washington into the region to replace USS Lincoln. Navy officials tell me that the Washington is still in the Pacific right now. But I do know that Navy planners have talked about the possibility of swapping the two carriers even before the latest round of damning public reports.
4: That's Steve Walsh of WHRO. Thank you, Steve.
21: Thanks, Lila.
2: Democratic Senator Ruben Gallego of Arizona has been listening to Steve with us. He is one of the lawmakers calling for greater oversight of the conditions aboard the USS Abraham Lincoln. He served in the Marines with a deployment to Iraq as an infantryman. And let me share here that our conversation may include references to suicide and self-harm. With that being said, good morning, Senator. Thanks for joining us.
22: Good morning.
2: What's your understanding of the conditions on board the Lincoln?
22: Well, the conditions, from what I understand, are coming from a spouse that I'm in contact with, and she is receiving information directly from her husband on the USS Lincoln. This is a gentleman who has years of experience. He's not someone that's wet behind the ears, who is complaining of the worst deployment he's ever been on, of

0: rotation in place, things of nature. But these are the kind of things they should have been thought about even before we got to this breaking point that these men and women are on.
1: I know it's a sensitive issue, but I did wonder if the spouse that you spoke with mentioned her husband's increase about her husband's concern, or did her husband express any concern about the mental health of his colleagues? I want to mention the Navy's statement that it has identified no increase in suicidal ideation or suicide attempts on board.
0: Not specific to him. He just mentioned that particular, I would say more stress. But he is talking about the mental strain that is causing on a lot of these men and women. And you do have a lot of men and women that are very young. This is a very formative time for 18, 19, 20-year-olds. This is the first time they're away from home. And then people have to remember the stress of being on an aircraft carrier. They have long hours, tight space, tight quarters. You are dealing with, very dangerous situations with weapons, with, anything, as well as the potential of falling overboard. And when you're adding the stress of isolation, the stress of the job, lack of sleep, you're going to end up having potentially performance problems. So the fact that the military, and especially Pete Hegseth, are just denying this is just ridiculous. We are able to talk to a lot of these sailors. We are able to talk to their spouses. And this is why I think it's important they allow us, a bipartisan group of members of the House and the Senate, to go and visit these sailors, something that has happened before, to make sure that we know that they're doing well and that the Secretary of Defense is not lying to us.
1: Have they denied this request, or has, I know you've advanced this, you've called for this. Is that in the works?
0: That we have called for it. They have not denied it, so I don't want to jump ahead. But, the most important thing I want to make sure people understand that this is not a very uncommon request. As a matter of fact, in the middle of the war that I was in 2005 and some of the hardest combat of the Iraq war, I was visited by two members of Congress in Haditha, Iraq. So, senators and members of Congress being able to helicopter in or take a plane into the aircraft carrier is not unheard of. It's actually quite common. We do it all the time, and we should be allowed to do it now, considering the stress that these thousands of sailors are potentially under.
1: As we just heard from our reporter Steve Walsh, the Navy has been unable to use its traditional regional supply hub in Bahrain because of the conditions of the war. Do you think that this could have been avoided, that this whole situation could have been avoided?
0: Well, I mean, yes, it could have always been avoided by not starting a stupid war. But secondarily, proper planning makes a big difference. And the fact that they didn't plan for a long deployment because the president doesn't understand the nature of this war, how long it'll take, what is the outcome of this war, how do we get out of this war, what is the goal of this war, this is the situation that we're in. They're yo-yoing back and forth sailors. They don't know exactly how long deployments are, so they're just kind of playing and flying by the seat of their pants. Instead of, properly planning, different positions, different resupply routes, making sure that there is a chain and a train of supply to actually get these men and women what they need. They're just kind of, winging it right now. And that's not how you win wars. And certainly that's not how you, take care of the men and women in uniform.
1: Before we let you go, just have a couple seconds left here. But the defense secretary says the U.S. can maintain a naval blockade on Iran indefinitely and just switch out the ships. What's your view of that?
0: Well, then do it. I mean, the problem is that you haven't actually had any of that, the planning to do it before, and now you're just reacting. That's not proper leadership.
1: That is Senator Ruben Gallego. He's a Democrat, and he represents Arizona. Senator, thank you.
0: Thank you.
1: And I do want to mention here, if you or anyone you know is in crisis, text the National Suicide and Crisis Lifeline at 988. That's 988.
2: A federal judge has dismissed a Trump administration lawsuit against Harvard University. The administration claimed Harvard insufficiently protected students on campus from anti-Semitism. This lawsuit is part of a prolonged battle between the administration and the world's wealthiest college. NPR education correspondent Janaki Mehta reports.
3: On Thursday, in a win for Harvard University, a federal judge in Boston dismissed the Trump administration's lawsuit from earlier this year.
4: In March, our division sued Harvard University for tolerating race and national origin discrimination against both Jewish and Israeli students.
3: That's Hermit Dillon, Assistant Attorney General for Civil Rights at the U.S. Department of Justice, speaking this spring about what she claimed was a hostile environment on Harvard's campus after the war in Gaza.
4: Harvard's actions are inexcusable, and it cannot continue to take taxpayer dollars while turning a blind eye to

0: abuse against Jewish and Israeli students.
1: The Trump administration's lawsuit aimed to recover billions of dollars in federal research grants that had been awarded to Harvard in recent years. But Judge Richard Stearns wrote that the claims of anti-Semitism in the lawsuit were, quote, too isolated and episodic to prove that Harvard was out of compliance with civil rights laws. The DOJ could appeal the decision, and while it hasn't said it would do so, Dylan told NPR on Thursday that the Justice Department disagreed with the ruling and was assessing next steps. Harvard did not respond to NPR's request for comment, but after the lawsuit was filed in March, it said in a statement that Harvard, quote, cares deeply about members of our Jewish and Israeli community and remains committed to ensuring they are embraced, respected, and can thrive on our campus. This lawsuit is among several steps the Trump administration has taken since Harvard first refused a list of demands the White House made last year. Those demands included reforming Harvard's policies around anti-Semitism and its handling of diversity in hiring and admissions. The Trump administration has targeted dozens of colleges around the country over similar practices, often withholding federal funding to pressure schools to comply with their demands. Janaki Mehta, NPR News.
2: Good morning, 719 morning edition underway on WRVO. I'm Bill Drake, in for Jason Smith this morning, thanking you for joining us too. Coming up on morning edition, Israeli settlers have besieged three homes in the occupied West Bank, including one owned by a Palestinian American. You may have heard that U.S. Ambassador Mike Huckabee referred to the settlers as terrorists. We'll bring you an update to the story at 734 on morning edition. On WRVO. Weather for today, mostly sunny skies, just a slight chance of an afternoon shower. Highs will be in the low 80s again for most of us today. Tonight, clear skies, upper 50s for the overnight lows. And for the weekend, sunny skies tomorrow with a chance of showers and thunderstorms on Sunday. Low 80s expected both days. 61 degrees right now at WRVO, where support comes from Save Our Sodus, offering boat tours of Sodus Bay on the restored Rose Loomis. 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
6: 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I'm Michelle Martin.
7: I'm Leila Faldin.
8: And I'm A. Martinez. Multi-platinum singer, songwriter, and actress Becky G is ready to deal with her faith.
9: You know that quote, you can't necessarily control the cards you were dealt, but you can control how you show up and how you play them.
8: Her fifth studio album is out now. It's called Baraja Bendita, or Blessed Deck of Cards. I recently spoke with a 29-year-old artist about her two decades in the entertainment business and what she's looking to do with her latest release.
10: I walked in, I was 5'5", but at 10, he was 6'2", with a very pretty fan, he put a lime in my hand.
8: You always seem to have something new with every album, like exploring different themes, kind of displaying personal growth and artistic growth. So what was the intention behind this album?
9: Yeah, so for me, Baraja Bendita, W, is actually, my name is Rebecca. My birth name is Rebecca, spelled with two B's. And a nickname, people really close to me call me B. And I feel like both B's get to show up in this.
2: Yeah.

0: I have always felt very connected to both sides of me, if you will, but that 200%-ness theme that I always talk about, being Chicana, Mexican-American, speaking two languages, representing two flags, constantly being at the cross streets of two things always, and actually being the corner, not being one or the other, you know? Like, Baraja Bendita is the cross streets between Becky G and Rebecca. This is my personal greatest collaboration yet, where Rebecca and Becky G got to really work closely together. I feel like Rebecca finally gets to show up in this process and can tell Becky G, like, I got you, girl.
1: In this album, you do some rapping, and you started as a rapper.
0: Yeah.
1: So why so long in between rapping on albums?
0: Yeah, you know, it's something that it was always there. It was a tool in my toolkit that I didn't necessarily get to use as often.

0: But in this album, kind of reaching this place of being unapologetically myself, it is accurate to say that there are certain individuals that weren't necessarily a fan of my rapping or didn't think it was necessary or a sound that we need to explore. But my urban roots are like a part of me.
1: Yeah.
0: It is how I got signed. It is how I got discovered. It is one of my first loves.
2: So Becky, I want to dive into the song Epa, and I want to ask you about the music video for this song, because we see you in the famous LA Mercadito, and the beat has everyone dancing with joy. So, like, there's a part in the video where you're smashing, like, a big chunk of ice, and on Instagram, where you have over 35 million followers, you posted a caption of this video saying, "Sorry, not sorry, este Mercadito is all out of ice."
0: Yes.
2: Tell us about why that was important for you to speak on this issue, especially with immigration being such a topic that is all over our national politics.
0: Yeah, so when we were in the studio, I started off first with just the chords and the music. And I remember something in the sound, it kind of felt urgent. It felt like these alarms almost. And I was just like, man, like, how privileged and lucky am I to be in a studio and I can safely express myself and experienced this safety of self-expression, like
2: safely go to work
0: basically. Exactly, but yeah. Just the safety of this space, it felt like such a privilege. And I feel like a lot of the advice that I give to, like, the youth out there is, like, you know, have patience and have, but then I was realizing, no, the advice right now is, like, we need to keep creating. That's also part of our resistance.

0: And when it came to the music video, I felt like that visual was gonna be so important to capture. By the end of it, when the ice breaks, there's this really beautiful, almost like euphoric joy that comes through, and everybody's dancing together. And that video, it makes me emotional.
1: Now, earlier this year at Coachella, you were on stage with Karol G, first Latina to headline at Coachella. And when you were on stage with her, you said, "Que viva Mexico, que viva Colombia." She's from Colombia. Y a todos nuestros inmigrantes. Yeah. Why did you feel compelled to say that there at Coachella?
0: So I, a few years ago, was honored to receive the key to the city of Coachella. And learning that there is a misunderstanding for a lot of people who come to Coachella, the festival, not realizing that Coachella is a real place year-round with,
1: yes, it is.
0: You know, yeah. A real community of people. You know, I think all of Coachella Valley deserves to feel represented on that stage because they are the people who work the festival and who are there 365 days a year, whether there's a festival or not.
1: And then she also said to the crowd, don't feel fear, feel pride.
0: Yeah.
1: Especially poignant considering that there's people that speak Spanish who might be afraid of going because of what might happen.
0: Mm-hmm.
1: I mean, it's a heavy thing to hold on to, especially if you just want to go listen to music and you have
0: exactly.
1: to deal with the fear of whether something might happen.
0: And going back to songs like Epa, when I was talking about the importance of Latino joy and that being part of our resistance, to be able to create those safe spaces in our music, to create those safe spaces in the experiences that they have when they listen to our music, whether it's in the comfort of their own home or if it's at a concert, for them to feel seen and represented and recognized, I think is just so important. It's the least we could do as artists.
1: That is Becky G. Her album is Baraja Bendita. Becky, thank you very much for checking in with us.
0: No, thank you so much. Appreciate your

0: This is NPR News.
1: And this is Morning Edition on WRVO. It's 7:29. Good morning. I'm Bill Drake. We've got an NPR News update coming up next. We'll check our weekend weather forecast following the news. And coming up in about 15 minutes on the show, money that investors borrow to trade in the stock market is called margin debt. This debt is now above $1.5 trillion, and that's 50% higher than it was a year ago. Could this spell trouble for the U.S. economy? We'll have a story coming up for you at 7:45 on WRVO, and you can hear it and everything else on Morning Edition and elsewhere on our radio station when you stream us live. 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
2: Live from NPR News in Washington, I'm Dave Mattingly. The attorneys for the man charged with fatally shooting the CEO of United Healthcare are due in federal court today in New York. Luigi Mangione is accused of killing Brian Thompson on a sidewalk outside a hotel in Manhattan nearly 2 years ago. This morning's hearing was requested by prosecutors and defense attorneys. Mangione is also facing state charges in Thompson's slaying. Less than 3 months before the November elections, some voters in Nevada say they might be open to positions supported by socialist political candidates. NPR's Ashley Lopez reports on what those in two online focus groups had to say.
3: The focus groups were made up of 12 voters with mixed political affiliations who supported Joe Biden in 2020 and then President Trump in 2024. 10 of those voters who participated under the condition their last name would not be used said they would not automatically dismiss a candidate who was labeled a socialist. Melody was one of them.
4: I mean, I think that they're at least looking at ways to make sure that everybody is taken care of.
3: According to the Pew Research Center, a third of Democrats view Democratic Socialist candidates positively, and a plurality of all Americans say they neither like nor dislike Democratic Socialists. Ashley Lopez, NPR News.
2: A look at consumer confidence in the U.S. is due out this morning from the University of Michigan. This is NPR News. Hundreds of people are still missing in western Colombia 4 days after a strong earthquake leveled buildings and damaged many more. The death toll tops 280, with more bodies having been found. Search and rescue teams are asking residents for quiet as they listen for signs of additional survivors in the rubble. Teams from the U.S. are assisting with search and rescue efforts. Banks in Israel are warning they might soon cut off services to Palestinian financial institutions in the occupied West Bank. NPR's Emily Fang says officials in Israel are citing security risks.
5: Palestinian banks use the shekel, Israel's currency, but Israeli banks have been concerned of exposure to terror financing and money laundering. Yahya Shunar, the head of the West Bank's Monetary Authority, warned of catastrophe if Israel's banks do not accept money deposited in accounts in the West Bank.
6: Gradually, you will face interruption of basic foods and services coming to Palestine. You will have an interruption of basic fuel.
5: As well as foodstuffs and electricity, all of which the West Bank buys from Israel. Already, Palestinian banks have been so overloaded with cash Israel will not take that Shunar says some of the bills are rotting inside vaults. Emily Fang, NPR News.
2: The United Arab Emirates is accusing Iran of committing acts of piracy for yesterday's drone attacks on two of its oil tankers in the Strait of Hormuz. I'm Dave Mattingly, NPR News in Washington.
1: Good morning. It's 7:33. The WRVO weather forecast today, mostly sunny skies with just a slight chance of an afternoon shower today. Highs will be back up to the low 80s this afternoon. Clear skies overnight, lows in the upper 50s. And for the weekend, sunny skies and highs around 82 degrees tomorrow. Low 80s again on Sunday, but we've got a chance of showers and thunderstorms on Sunday too. Right now, mostly sunny skies and 64 degrees at WRVO.
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8: This is Morning Edition from NPR News. I'm Michelle Martin.
5: And I'm Leila Fadel. There is a siege going on in the rocky hills of the Israeli-occupied West Bank. On one side are Israeli settlers who believe God gave the West Bank to Jewish people in the Bible. On the other side are Palestinian villagers trying to hold on to their homes. One of those homes is owned by a Palestinian-American businessman who lives in Toledo, Ohio, which has drawn unusual attention from the U.S. government. NPR's Frank Langfitt has been following the story from Tel Aviv and joins me now. Good morning, Frank.
10: Hey, good morning, Leila.
5: So describe what's happening and where.
10: Yeah, so we're talking about sort of this dry, scrubby hilltop in the northern part of the West Bank. The Palestinians live in these big, huge, hulking houses behind gates surrounded by walls. And on Sunday, Israeli settlers blocked off roads to these houses. The owner of one house told me they cut off the water, food supplies, and electricity. Villagers that I was talking to, other people inside the house, said the settlers were cursing them, throwing rocks, trying to force them out. There's a lot of video online, and this kind of looks like a modern version, a little like a medieval siege. You have the settlers below pacing around these walls, threatening the people inside who are holed up in their homes.
5: What is it that the settlers are trying to do or look like they're trying to do?
10: Well, the villagers say the settlers are trying to force them out so they can take over these homes. This has already happened at another home not too far away. And we should point out, settlements in the occupied territories, they're considered illegal under international law.
5: Frank, is the Israeli military doing anything about these families living under siege?
10: So what they've done is this. They've sent soldiers, dismantled some settler outposts, and basically I'm just talking a tent or two. And they sent a battalion to provide more support. But I was talking to Luai Reedy. He's a Palestinian-American. He's the homeowner that you were talking about. He lives, as you said, in Toledo. Mm. And he's been watching all this play out on a feed from the security cameras at his house in the West Bank. And Reedy makes this point about the Israeli military.
11: They're not arresting the settlers. Actually, they came on Sunday. They celebrated with the settlers. We captured this on video. They walked into the tent and they start chilling and hanging out with the settlers, and then they conducted a prayer with the settlers.
5: Why would the soldiers be celebrating and praying with settlers who are attacking homeowners?
10: That's a good question. I talked to a guy who was an active duty soldier in the West Bank for a couple of years, and he asked NPR not to use his name because of the sensitivity of discussing military operations there. But he said the military, which of course was established to be secular, has seen an influx of much more religious people over the years. These are folks that are much more likely to be sympathetic to settlers and their claims to the West Bank. And he says some of the soldiers are settlers themselves.
5: What has the U.S. reaction been?
10: Mike Huckabee, he's the U.S. ambassador to Israel, he's called the attacks criminal, and he's called these perpetrators terrorists. But when I talked to Luai Reedy, he says these statements aren't enough because the settlers have been there, I mean, back and forth a lot. And he also said on Thursday that soldiers evacuated his brother and others from his home for a while for their own protection. And later when they returned, the surveillance system was disabled, a mattress was gone. And I asked Reedy why they disabled the cameras.
11: Because those videos been going out to the media, and simply they're trying to prevent, to document what's going on around the house. If they're doing the right thing, why would they care?
10: I was talking to Reedy's brother, Kusai, in the house just about 20 minutes ago. He said soldiers had taken down a tent and the settlers had left, but he says he still can't leave and the siege continues.
5: That's NPR's Frank Langfitt. Thank you, Frank.
10: Happy to do it, Leila.
8: This year's count of confirmed cyclosporiasis cases reached nearly 14,000 this week, seven times the previous record. The CDC also suspects an additional 10,000 cases of the diarrhea-causing bug, largely from contaminated lettuce grown in Mexico. NPR's Yuki Noguchi looks at how this year's federal response has changed.
12: Until 3 years ago, epidemiologist Susan Main ran the Center for Food Safety and Applied Nutrition. She says that branch of the Food and Drug Administration monitors 80% of what the U.S. eats, anything that isn't meat or poultry.
13: It's everything. It's microbial, it's chemical, it's allergens in food, and it also includes nutrition and labeling.
12: In Maine's day, it employed 1,100 people, plus a cadre of inspectors. But she says the Trump administration's sweeping cuts last year, especially to health agencies, eliminated teams who played key roles responding to past crises. That includes staff who worked with FDA counterparts in other countries to coordinate outbreak response.
13: They were all let go. And now we have this outbreak with Mexico. I don't know who's managing that partnership. Those relationships obviously have been disrupted.
12: In a statement to NPR, a spokesperson for Health and Human Services says that foreign liaison team was reinstated. But what's also been lost, Maine says, are many microbiologists and epidemiologists doing research on cyclospora in various federally funded labs. Maine used to seek advice, for example, from the CDC's Division of Parasitic Diseases and Malaria. A majority of that lab's funding came from USAID, the international agency the Trump administration shuttered.
13: That had ramifications for a domestic cyclospora response because CDC, just like FDA, shares expertise.
12: Maine says the government's lack of clarity or action in the ongoing outbreak shows just how much has changed with federal readiness, making foodborne illness harder to prevent, harder to trace, and harder to contain.
13: I think that that has really pushed us into a new level of vulnerability in terms of our food safety system.
12: Epidemiologist Dan Jernigan oversaw the CDC's infectious disease unit until resigning last summer. In the past, Jernigan says those labs helped doctors identify pathogens, for example. But with both funding and staff down by about half, his former colleagues tell him they're triaging, working only on the biggest cases.
14: They historically would help states on every outbreak that they had of cyclospora, but now they're going to only work on those outbreaks that span multiple states.
12: HHS said in a statement to NPR that the CDC's labs were not affected by cuts. Jernigan says the CDC also last year removed 6 of the 8 pathogens it actively tracks through an in-depth foodborne illness surveillance database. Cyclospora was cut.
14: It's the only way that you really have a stable estimate of are things getting worse or not.
12: Susan Maine, the former FDA official, points to another factor that might have altered the course of this year's foodborne disease, a food traceability rule from 2011, which was delayed again earlier this year. Maine says the rule requires barcodes on produce that can track contamination to its source within 24 hours.
13: And it's not just the trace back, it's also the trace forward. You then have these records to say, where did all that lettuce go?
12: Knowing where contaminated supply traveled, she says, would have helped limit spread. Yuki Noguchi, NPR News.
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1: And good morning. It's 7:42. It's morning edition for a Friday morning on WRVO. We've got an update from the BBC World Service coming up next, and as Morning Edition continues, in the Big Bend area of West Texas, contractors are beginning to set the stage to build the Trump administration's planned border wall and barriers, that despite bipartisan opposition. Carlos Morales brings us the story at 7:51. On Morning Edition, here on WRVO, where support comes from you, our listener members. 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And from Oswego County Tourism, the 2026 Heritage Tourism Series presents a family fun day August 16th at the Richardson Base House Museum in Oswego. 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
16: Good morning, I'm Glitter Sella at the BBC. Indonesia's President Prabowo Subianto has hit out at official corruption and vowed more state intervention in the economy. He delivered his annual Independence Day speech as international investors are warning of plummeting confidence in his leadership, the BBC's Jonathan Head.
17: In characteristic bombastic style, President Prabowo told the Indonesian parliament he was on target to reach his goals of at least 6% economic growth and food self-sufficiency. He acknowledged that some of the sweeping promises he made when he came to office remained unfulfilled, but there was nothing in his speech that suggested a leader about to change course and abandon his populist interventionist agenda.
16: The UN special envoy for Yemen has warned that the country could return to civil war as it gets drawn into the confrontation between the US and Iran. Hans Grundberg told the Security Council that military activity had intensified between the Iranian-backed Houthi militia and forces loyal to the Saudi-backed government.
18: Yemen today faces a more serious risk of return to large-scale conflict. There has been an intensification of military activity along front lines, causing casualties among both military personnel and civilians.
16: An Israeli government spokesman has defended comments by Prime Minister Benjamin Netanyahu in which he described Britain as an Islamic republic. The UK and Israel are long-standing allies, but relations have grown tense over the war in Gaza. I'm Clitia Sala at the BBC in London.
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15: 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I'm Michelle Martin.
19: And I'm Leila Faldil. The amount of money that investors are borrowing to make trades is at an all-time high, more than $1.5 trillion. And that's more than the country's total credit card debt. The Indicator's Waylon Wong and Ricky Mulvey report.
20: Let's say you want to invest $100 in Apple stock, but only have $50. You could do something called margin trading. That's where you borrow money from a broker to buy more than you have in cash.
21: And making profits with other people's money is great. The problem is when markets go down, you still have to cover that loan and the interest.
22: You can either sell the stock to start to pay down that loan or post more margin to your account. That is, infuse more capital into your margin account.
21: That's Heather Tukes, a finance professor at Yale.
20: In other words, Heather says, put up more cash or be forced to sell investments to cover the loan.
21: A similar phenomenon just happened in the South Korean stock market.
20: Right. Investors there are excited about two companies, SK Hynix and Samsung. They make memory chips for AI data centers. And, you know, as we've covered on the show, lots of demand for these chips right now.
21: SK Hynix and Samsung dominate South Korea's stock market. The value of both companies skyrocketed as more investors got excited about their chips.
23: Semiconductor earnings have tripled in the last year. It's crazy.
20: That's Jurian Timmer, director of global macro at Fidelity Investments.
23: Everything is sort of in fast forward and is just multiple dimensions more of what we might typically see in a boom bust cycle.
20: Earlier this year, South Korea legalized single stock leveraged ETFs. These look just like a normal ETF on the outside, except there's extra leverage, futures, and various other financial tricks on the inside to multiply your returns. But they can also multiply your losses.
21: These ETFs became more popular in Korea as the value of those semiconductor companies grew, making up 20% of trading on the South Korean exchange on some days.
23: I call them weapons of self-destruction. I don't know why regulators approve these things.
20: His pessimistic view seems to hold, in Korea at least. The value of its stock market plummeted 40% at one point. The leveraged bets started to unwind, and margin traders had to sell their investments.
21: More than 3% of the South Korean adult population received a margin call. Their broker saying, hey, you need to sell something or put up more cash to cover these loans.
20: Goldman Sachs estimated that about 360,000 brokerage accounts were forced to sell all of their investments to cover their debts. Now, is there a lesson for the United States? We're seeing a record level of margin debt here.
21: And the Federal Reserve can do something about this, at least when it comes to margin debt. The bank has a little-known job. The bank essentially tells investors, how much money do you need in your pocket to borrow a dollar?
20: If you have $50 to invest in Apple and you want to invest $100 total, the Fed could say, okay, we should be more cautious. Your brokerage firm can loan you, say, $25, not $50. So far, it hasn't done this. Urien Timmer believes the Fed may not want to get involved with margin trades for a simple reason.
23: I think the Fed generally does not get into the stock market slash bubble business. Remember, Greenspan called the NASDAQ a bubble in 96, and it ran for four more years.
20: Spotting a bubble forming is easy. Timing the pop is much more difficult. You don't want to shut down a party that could keep rocking for a while. Waylon Wong,
21: Ricky Mulvey, NPR News.
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1: And this is WRVO Public Media, and we are NPR News for Central New York. I'm Bill Drake. Good morning, 7:49. Coming up as we move into the 8 o'clock hour of the show, the Iranian regime wants to drag out the war with the U.S. until the U.S. midterms. Meanwhile, many Iranians are voting with their feet. We'll have a story for you to lead the next hour of Morning Edition. That's at 8:07 this morning. It follows news updates from NPR and the WRVO newsroom coming up in about 10 minutes. Weather for the day today, mostly sunny, just a slight chance of an afternoon shower today with highs back up into the low to mid 80s this afternoon. Clear tonight, lows in the upper 50s overnight, and the weekend looks good for half of it anyway. Sunny skies tomorrow, but a chance of showers and thunderstorms on Sunday, low 80s both days. Right now, 64 degrees at WRVO. 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
19: It's Morning Edition from NPR News. I'm Leila Fadel.
15: And I'm Michelle Martin. Good morning. At Big Bend National Park, federal contractors have been bulldozing through desert shrub and wildlife habitat. It's part of the Trump administration's plan for border security infrastructure in far west Texas. Landowners, outdoor enthusiasts, and people across the political spectrum all say this will permanently harm the rugged and wild land called Texas's gift to the nation. Carlos Morales reports.
4: At the foot of Santa Elena Canyon, perhaps the most iconic and photographed stretch of Big Bend National Park, Joan Stutz Escamilla sits in silence by the edge of the Rio Grande. She looks up at the canyon's 1,500-foot-tall limestone cliffs.
6: It's such a God-given gift.
4: From where the 70-year-old sits, the river slows to a gentle trickle.
6: There's nothing else like this.
4: Escamilla says she never thought she'd see the day the U.S. government would come barreling through Big Bend for border security. But within the last week, federal contractors have moved heavy machinery into the national park, and they've cleared ecologically sensitive land. Now bright pink ribbons mark the construction path. The Trump administration has awarded $1.7 billion for the work, and a federal judge has allowed the government to waive federal laws like the Endangered Species Act.
24: If we lose places like Big Bend, we never get them back.
4: Lakin Jordahl is with the Center for Biological Diversity. The group is part of a lawsuit against the federal government.
24: The destruction that will be inflicted here will truly be irreparable.
4: The Trump administration's initial plans for Big Bend National Park included 30-foot-tall walls. Instead, contractors will now build patrol roads, vehicle barriers, and surveillance systems. In a statement to NPR, Customs and Border Protection Commissioner Rodney Scott said the work is intended to help Border Patrol detect illegal crossings, respond faster, and assist visitors in danger. Commissioner Scott said that what people are seeing is survey and design work and not construction. The purpose, he said, is to secure the park and protect its legacy. Bernadette Devine, a local educator and former river guide, is calling on the state's top politicians to stop the construction.
5: We already have effective border security here.
4: Republican Senator John Cornyn has asked federal officials to meet with locals before moving forward with any additional work here. And Governor Greg Abbott's office has repeatedly said the region offers great opportunities for technology in securing the border.
7: Check, check. One, two. How's everybody doing?
4: Yeah. At Santa Elena Canyon, local river guide Billy Miller speaks into a megaphone, his voice slightly bouncing off the canyon walls.
9: The river is being threatened as we speak.
4: Miller's here with nearly 150 others to rally against the government's plans. Some are waving Texas flags, others holding signs that read, "Don't bulldoze my church" and "Don't tread on Big Bend."
9: And a lot of people might think, well, we saved it from the 30-foot wall. We won the battle. The battle is just now beginning.
4: Outside of the sprawling national park, border security efforts include securing private land in rural border counties in West Texas to make way for up to 175 miles of steel fences. For NPR News, I'm Carlos Morales.
19: In Idaho, another dispute is playing out over nuclear energy development. A new generation of small nuclear reactors is poised to come online in the next few years after President Trump fast-tracked new projects. The Mountain West News Bureau's Hannah Merzbach has this report.
10: People still smoke indoors at the bar in Atomic City, Idaho. Population 52. The walls are plastered with $1 bills and a "Don't Tread on Me" flag.
11: Hello.
25: Hi.
11: Both of you here?
25: Yeah.
11: Where were you Monday?
10: Bar owner Vicky O'Haro greets her regulars, serving up cold beers or shots called atomic bombs.
25: Have you tried these shots?
10: Most of them work down the road at Idaho National Lab, or INL, America's nuclear energy test ground since 1949. A March Gallup poll shows a majority of Americans still oppose a nuclear energy plant in their area. That's not the case here.
11: I live 10 miles away, and I'm fine. I'm not glowing in the dark. You know, there's nothing to be scared of.
10: At INL, three teams just switched on new types of reactors they hope will jumpstart nuclear power in the U.S.
11: I think it's actually pretty cool to be happening in my backyard.
26: I'm Hannah.
27: Oh, Hannah, it's a pleasure to meet you.
26: Yeah, nice Lance to meet Moore.
10: You, too. INL is 900 square miles of remote, sagebrush-filled high desert, almost the size of Rhode Island. In an unassuming building here, Deployable Energy is one of the startups working on new reactors.
25: She's grabbing the reactor. Grab your reactor. There she goes.
10: A late June video shows engineers taking the company's test reactor critical, meaning it had a sustained chain reaction for the first time. That proves the design works and could someday generate electricity.
27: A moment, a real moment in history for the nation. This could be a real turning point for the energy future.
10: Deployable's Lance Mall has an Australian accent and a man bun. He says the goal isn't a massive, expensive nuclear plant, but a micro one that could power 1,000 homes versus a million.
27: It's something deployable. It's something that you can put on the back of a truck. It is a fundamentally different proposition.
10: Nuclear optimists see a future where these reactors are mass-produced and power remote communities, military bases, and AI data centers, meeting America's rising energy demand without emitting carbon. Last year, President Trump fast-tracked reactor permitting. NPR reporting has shown that means getting rid of hundreds of pages of regulations without telling the public.
28: I have no confidence in the Department of Energy and its oversight of this at all.
10: Edwin Lyman, a nuclear safety expert at the Union of Concerned Scientists, worries about reduced standards around radiation, security, and environmental contamination. And the federal commission that oversees commercial nuclear development has lost hundreds of staff, especially safety experts, due to cuts by the Trump administration and resignations. Companies now testing their reactors will seek approval from that commission.
28: I don't think cutting corners when you're talking about nuclear safety is a good idea.
10: Back at the bar in Atomic City, Vicky O'Haro isn't worried.
11: We're safe. If it wasn't safe, my guys would tell me if we weren't safe.
10: A majority of Americans oppose nuclear plants near them, but polling also shows growing support for the U.S. emphasizing nuclear power more broadly. For NPR News, I'm Hannah Merzbach in eastern Idaho.
29: 17 other guys.
8: Well, I ain't kidding, I ain't gonna quit. That bug's done caught me and I've been bit. So with a Geiger counter and a pick in my hand, I'll keep right on staking that government land.
19: This is Morning Edition from NPR News. Our theme music was inspired by B.J. Lederman. I'm Layla Faldin.
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0: And good morning, 7:59. I'm Bill Drake, hoping you'll stay with us for more of NPR's Morning Edition. It continues next on WRVO. Coming up, for the fourth year in a row, the receding Mendenhall Glacier has caused a flash flood in a river that cuts through a densely populated part of Juneau, Alaska. We'll tell you more about that coming up at about 8:16. There's a news update next from NPR and the WRVO newsroom that gets us into the next hour of Morning Edition, coming up on WRVO Public Media, your NPR news station from SUNY Oswego, WRVJ Watertown, WRVN Utica, WRVD Syracuse, WRVH Clayton, WSUC FM Cortland, WMVQ Fenner, WRCU Hamilton, WRVO Oswego and Syracuse, and at WRVO.org.
1: Good morning. The Trump administration is betting that economic pressure will cause Iran's leaders to give in where bombs have failed. We hear from Iranians already suffering under high inflation. It's Morning Edition from NPR News. Russia began its war with Ukraine more than a decade ago by invading Crimea. Now Russia can't stop Ukraine's drone attacks there. I'm Michelle Martin.
2: And I'm Leila Fadel. Some civilians appear to be leaving and returning to Russia. Also, Trump's hand-picked Kennedy Center board is trying again to put his name on the building and close it down for 2 years. And swing voters in Nevada say they won't immediately dismiss political candidates who call themselves socialists. It's Friday, August 14th. On this day in 1935, FDR signed the Social Security Act. The news is next.
3: Live from NPR News in Washington, I'm Windsor Johnston. The Pentagon is facing growing calls for an investigation into conditions aboard the USS Abraham Lincoln after reports of supply shortages, broken plumbing, and mental health concerns. The carrier has been at sea for 8 months without a port call. Democratic Senator Ruben Gallego, who served in the Marines, is calling for a bipartisan oversight visit to the ship.
4: The fact that the military, and especially Pete Hegseth, are just denying this is just ridiculous. We are able to talk to a lot of these sailors. We are able to talk to their spouses. And this is why I think it's important they allow us, a bipartisan group of members of the House and the Senate, to go and visit these sailors, something that has happened before, to make sure that we know that they're doing well and that the Secretary of Defense is not lying to us.
3: Defense Secretary Pete Hegseth says the situation on board the ship has been completely misrepresented. The Centers for Disease Control and Prevention says the number of cases of cyclosporiasis across the U.S. has reached nearly 14,000. NPR's Yuki Noguchi reports the CDC is working to confirm an additional 10,000 infections that have been linked to iceberg lettuce grown in Mexico.
5: This year's cyclosporiasis outbreak busts past prior records. Susan Main says that's in part because of the Trump administration's staff cuts across health agencies last year. Maine headed the Food and Drug Administration's Food Safety Division until 3 years ago.
6: I think that that has really pushed us into a new level of vulnerability in terms of our food safety system.
5: She says key FDA staff coordinating international outbreak response were cut, though the FDA says it continues to work with foreign partners. Federal funding and staff working on cyclospora research at the CDC were also cut. Yuki Noguchi, NPR News.
3: Britain's right-wing anti-immigration leader Nigel Farage is returning to Parliament after winning one of the strangest elections in recent British history. His opponent campaigned with a giant trash can on his head, as NPR's Fatma Al-Kassab reports.
7: Farage received more than 63% of the vote in the special by-election, which he triggered after coming under scrutiny over his campaign finances, and which all of Britain's mainstream parties decided to boycott. Farage's closest rival, joke candidate Count Binface, who has run in multiple elections, got more than a quarter of the vote. Farage didn't attend the count, earlier saying he didn't want to be demeaned and humiliated by nobodies. Count Binface, for his part, said he was gratified after what was his best electoral performance yet. Fatima Al-Kassab, NPR News, London.
3: This is NPR News in Washington.
0: And good morning. It's 8:04. I'm Bill Drake with this WRVO news update. A large wind power project is taking shape in Madison County. As with most projects of this size, the developer is asking for some tax breaks. But as WRVO's Dave Bullard reports, county leaders want to say no.
8: Liberty Renewables wants to build windmills on top of hills stretching across the midsection of Madison County. They call it the Hoffman Falls Wind Project, one of three the company is developing, with the others in Cattaraugus and Cayuga counties. Each features 18 or 19 windmills. Each aims to create around 100 megawatts of power when fully operating. Liberty has applied for a payment in lieu of taxes agreement, as developers of major projects almost always do, but Madison County's Board of Supervisors says the answer should be no. Madison County Administrator Mark Simone explains the board's thinking, which begins with this. The project will create only two permanent jobs.
9: If you're going to do a pilot, so that's in lieu of, in this case, mortgage tax, sales tax, property tax, it's an incentive to bring something to the community. And the board felt that there's not jobs being created from this wind farm.
8: The pilot agreement would be worth $30 million over 20 years. A spokesperson said company officials were not available for an interview right now, but provided a statement touting what it says will be an investment of more than $450 million in Madison County, including revenue shared with county and local governments, school districts, and fire departments. It says construction will support 70 jobs with maintenance contracts to local companies once the windmills are operating. It will fund a scholarship at SUNY Morrisville, give $100,000 for historical preservation, and provide annual income to the landowners leasing their hills to Liberty. Liberty claims a survey shows more than 70% local support for the project. Liberty and the county are also in court right now. The county believes one of the proposed towers will interfere with emergency communications. The county's Industrial Development Authority is independent and can make up its own mind, but Simone says it has not given similar projects tax benefits in the past. For the supervisors, it just boils down to this. The developers are asking too much for too little. For WRVO News, I'm Dave Bullard.
0: 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Central New York weather today, mostly sunny skies, just a slight chance of an afternoon shower. Highs will be in the low to mid 80s again this afternoon. Right now, we've got sunny skies and it's 67 degrees at WRVO.
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13: It's Morning Edition from NPR News. I'm Michelle Martin.
2: And I'm Leila Fadel. President Trump's military campaign against Iran has not gone the way he promised it would.
13: Iran's government survived weeks of all-out war, and it's still refusing to give up control of the Strait of Hormuz. The administration now says it's getting ready to wage economic warfare. Iran's economy was in dire straits even before the war started, with ordinary Iranians bearing the brunt of that pain. Now they are bracing for that pain to deepen.
2: NPR's Hadil El-Shalji has been speaking to Iranians in the city of Van, Turkey. It's a place many Iranians visit because of how close it is to the border with Iran. Hadil, good morning.
14: Good morning.
2: So you've been talking to Iranians, spending time in Van. What are you hearing?
14: So the main thread of what I heard is that things are super expensive. While you can find goods in stores to shop and you can still fill up your tank with gas, many people aren't doing either. A 30-year-old woman who works in a beauty salon and who had been back in Iran just a week ago told me that the price of eggs was going up day by day. I was told a tray of 30 eggs is now about $5, double what it was a month ago. Cooking oil is about $3 for a 30-ounce bottle. That jumped about 30% in a month. Yesterday, a train from Tehran brought dozens of new visitors, and I met a woman at the station who's a personal trainer. She says she just can't afford many things now.
15: Like travel, like buying clothes. Like, for example, I eat a lot of protein a day, now. I have to limit them.
14: She says life is still oppressive. Iranian authorities forced her to take down her personal training Instagram page after questioning her because they deemed it provocative. And both women told me that the atmosphere was tense in their cities. People were stressed. They were on edge because of the uncertainty. Here's the beauty salon worker. People are constantly checking the news, she says. What has been targeted? What is happening to the price of the dollar?
2: What's it like being in Van for some of these Iranians?
14: So Van is dusty and crowded. People bump into each other on the sidewalks. You hear a lot of Persian on the streets. A lot of the store signs are in Persian also. Many Iranians come here for a respite from the war. They can shop, party. They can go to Lake Van. I met a 53-year-old commercial manager who came here to meet a friend. He described Van this way.
16: A pill, you know, you just have a pill and it's no more pain for just 2-4 days.
14: No more pain, he says. But the beauty salon worker I spoke to says the situation in Iran was becoming so desperate for people that she knew some women here who had been forced into prostitution.
2: How do Iranians feel about their government surviving?
14: There were some who struck a defiant tone. Here's a woman I met resting while taking a shopping trip. She says people are willing to put up with the war or even a famine if that's what it takes to bring the regime down. But she did say that as the U.S. puts more pressure on the Iranian government, it meant more pressure on the Iranian people. The personal trainer I talked to said there was a glimmer of hope, but now young people who see no future in Iran. Things have gotten worse and worse, she says, and now we have to emigrate. In fact, she said she was in Van to take a personal training test to hope to immigrate to Australia. So, you know, Iranians are paying the price literally for the broken promises of this war at the grocery store, surviving bombings, and now a more paranoid and repressive regime.
2: NPR's Hadil El-Shalchi in Van, Turkey, on the border with Iran. Thank you.
14: You're welcome.
13: For more on why so many Iranians want to leave the country, we've called Abbas Milani. He is the director of Iranian Studies at Stanford University. Mr. Milani, thank you so much for speaking with us.
17: My pleasure.
13: You left Iran in the 80s, but you still have many friends there. What are they telling you about what their lives are like right now?
17: I think what they're telling me is that it's a life of despair and life of failure of hope. The economy is putting pressure on everybody. There is anxiety about possible shortages if the war continues. If the embargo continues, you have to get a sense of the falling value of the currency. The value of the currency has gone within this war period, this last few months, from 120,000 Persian tuman to a dollar to now close to 200,000. And everybody expects that value to further collapse.
13: So to what extent is leaving Iran an option?
17: It's not an option. Nobody leaves their homeland willingly. They leave it when it is despair, when there is no hope. The new appointments that allegedly Mr. Khamenei has made has brought to fore some of the most infamous, brutal leaders of the past. They see the economic reality worsening. They see the regime lining up its most brutal components, and they tell themselves, this is no country for me. I will try to see whether I can find a refuge. And there's virtually nowhere that the Iranian passport can go. Getting visa has

0: threat to disrupt the entire economy of the Persian Gulf.
1: So you're saying that other countries that had been potential refuge for people trying to leave, the conditions in Iran are making it harder for Iranians to come as a way to pressure the Iranian regime or as a sign of their disapproval of the Iranian regime. Is that correct?
0: Absolutely.
1: You know, President Trump and other U.S. officials have talked about using the U.S. blockade and sanctions as a way to make Iran's economic crisis even worse and pressure the regime. I just want to play a short clip from the Treasury Secretary, Scott Bessent, who was on Newsmax yesterday.
2: We are going to apply measures like have never been seen in the history of economic isolation on a country.
1: And what you're telling me is that sanctions have already had such an impact on the economy. I'm trying to figure out if there's a way that economic sanctions or economic warfare, if you will, could inflict pain on the government without also affecting ordinary people. Is that even possible at this point?
0: It's not possible. But the regime doesn't really care. Medicine is in short supply now, and it's going to become more difficult. India is a main source for import of medicine to Iran. India has just stopped allowing planes to carry this because India has told the Iranian government, you have closed the Strait of Hormuz. It is difficult for us to get oil and gas. We're not going to allow these planes.
1: The Ayatollah Mojtaba Khamenei, who succeeded his father, hasn't been seen in public. It's our understanding that the generals in the Islamic Revolutionary Guard Corps have consolidated power. Do you have a sense, based on your understanding of how things are unfolding, do you think that there is any understanding or any unified position within the regime of how they want to see this war end or how they think this war will actually end?
0: No, I don't. I think there are some in the regime who clearly see the writing on the wall. They see the economy is on the verge of collapse. They see the level of anger amongst the people. They see the hardship of the people. And they want to go back to an understanding with the U.S. They want to go back to those 14 points. But there are lunatic, radical minority who believes they have won this war. They have defeated the U.S. They have defeated Israel. They can push the U.S. out of the Middle East. And they're willing to put the Iranian people on any kind of a danger to get their quixotic image of the world. And people in Iran, at the level I understand, I read, I talk to, understand that these are all delusions, that they're delusions of grandeur for which the people of Iran pay. And the regime is clearly of two very different opinions.
1: That is Abbas Milani. He's the director of Iranian studies at Stanford University. Mr. Milani, thank you so much for sharing your insights with us.
0: As always, my pleasure.
3: Residents of Juneau, Alaska are relieved after a flood from a glacial outburst crested Thursday afternoon without causing major damage. Glacial melt caused by climate change fills up a pool every year until it bursts out into the suburban valley below. Alex Solomon of member station KTOO has the story.
4: Floods on the Mendenhall River were minor until a few years ago, when a couple of dozen homes were damaged. Then, in 2024, about 300 homes flooded. Last year, the city raised a temporary flood wall that just barely held. Some 50 homes were damaged. But this summer was different. The flood crested lower than it has over the past 3 years, according to U.S. Geological Survey data. At a press briefing Thursday evening, Shaley Ish Richard Peterson, president of Clinkett and Haida, the local tribe, called the event anticlimactic.
5: I think we're experiencing a collective sigh of relief in Juneau, and especially those in the area impacted.
4: City and tribal officials are still tallying damage, but they say so far it looks minor. Ann Lind lives next to the river. She says she had been anxiously waiting for the flood. Last year, her home flooded when drainage pipes failed and water leaked through the city's flood wall.
6: For months, it was like this slow-moving bullet coming straight at me. Didn't know if it was going to be a hit or a miss, and today, it's a miss.
4: This year, Lind says the water didn't even reach the flood wall in her backyard. The city and U.S. Army Corps of Engineers extended the flood wall and built it higher this year after the record-breaking flood in 2025 flowed over the top in some areas. Now, this is the second year in a row that View Drive residents were left without the protection of the flood wall, since officials say the soil on that street is too unstable. Residents there say they saw damage, as they have every year. But Mandy Malott, who lives at the end of View Drive, says her home was spared.
7: The emotions that are running through us, a big sense of relief and thankfulness to our friends and our neighbors.
4: Glacial outburst floods are not uncommon in places with glaciers, but Juneau is the only U.S. city that deals with this.

0: danger. Around 2,000 homes were in the evacuation zone this year. Glaciologists say that human-caused climate change created this event. As the Menenhall Glacier melted, the pool grew to release more water. But eventually, the glacier could retreat so much that the pool disappears. That could take an estimated 25 years. In the meantime, the Army Corps is considering a long-term solution to drain it. For NPR News, I'm Alex Solomon in Juneau.
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2: And this is Morning Edition on WRVO. It's 8:19. Good morning. I'm Bill Drake in for Jason Smith this morning, and glad you're here, too, to get your Friday morning underway with NPR News. Coming up, Russia has maintained an iron grip on Crimea since it invaded in 2014, but Ukraine is now waging a sustained drone campaign on the peninsula.
3: The Ukrainians are now causing major disruptions, and the Russians have just not been able to stop them.
2: How the action has upended daily life there. 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Weather for today, mostly sunny skies. We've got a slight chance of an afternoon shower. Highs will be in the low to mid 80s again this afternoon. Tonight, mostly clear skies. Overnight lows down to the upper 50s. Back up to the low 80s again tomorrow with sunny skies on Saturday and a chance of a few showers and thunderstorms moving into the region by Sunday. Right now, 67 degrees here at WRVO, where support comes from Oswego County Business, Central New York's business magazine. The new issue highlights the shrinking number of Canadian tourists in Central New York and throughout the United States. 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
1: 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I'm Leila Fadel.
7: And I'm Michelle Martin. Some swing voters in Nevada say they don't automatically reject political candidates just because they describe themselves as a socialist. The voters took part in two online focus groups this week. NPR's Ashley Lopez listened in and has this report.
8: The focus groups featured 12 Nevada voters who supported Joe Biden in 2020 and then voted for Donald Trump in 2024. Rich Tao moderated these discussions and asked participants what they make of candidates who identify with the left-wing ideology, socialism.
9: If someone stands up and says, I am a socialist, how do you feel about them?
10: Indifferent. I need to investigate more about where they stand. I mean, there's so many different factions and variants of degrees and micro degrees of what they believe in. I'd have to actually investigate it.
11: I don't just take one thing and then label or judge somebody just for that.
8: That was Justin and Jasmine. All participants took part in these groups under the condition their last names would not be used. Both Justin and Jasmine identified as independents and held the majority opinion on this. In fact, 10 out of the 12 participants said they wouldn't automatically dismiss socialist candidates. Melody was also among them.
12: It pushes towards, you know, communism a little bit, but they're at least looking at ways to make sure everybody's taken care of, make sure everybody's equal. And so they're trying to find a solution. I wouldn't immediately think bad of someone, I would want to talk a little bit more about it with them.
8: Rich Tao is president of Engages, which partners with Nelson Recruiting and NPR on these chats with swing voters. And he says swing voters tend to be attracted to more centrist political positions.
13: I was struck by the receptivity that they had toward democratic socialism as a concept. And I thought generally that they were way more open to socialism than any swing voter otherwise would be.
8: Tao says he thinks part of what could be driving this is economic pressure these voters are feeling. 10 out of 12 participants reported feeling more economically anxious now than they felt before Trump took office again. 7 even said they were carrying more debt. Marianne was one of those voters.
14: Whereas I used to pay cash for groceries, sometimes I put it on credit cards because the price has just gone up so much in certain areas. And also my son lives with me and he can't make ends meet. So I have to make the ends meet for him.
8: When asked, many voters said they associated socialists with support for social programs and policies that improve the standard of living. Sean, a Republican, says he sees socialist candidates as champions of workers' rights.
15: Because I'm in an area where, you know, I'm looking for workers' rights, more pay, unions, people that can protect me when it comes to companies.
8: But there are limits. Many of these voters drew a distinction between socialist and communist candidates. And when asked, no voter said they'd be open to communist candidates. Here's Matt.
16: It's great in theory, but it looks really bad in practice, especially with the record of some of the more communist countries.
8: That response is likely why Trump prefers the term communist to describe far-left candidates. Tao says it's an open question how these candidates perform this fall, a question Democrats won't really have an answer to until after this year's midterm elections. Ashley Lopez, NPR News.
1: Time now for StoryCorps. Karanda and Patrick Drew are coordinators at a community center in Shreveport, Louisiana. At Friendship House, kids find everything from a hot meal to a music lesson, and it's not just the kids who get something out of it. Karanda and Patrick sat down for StoryCorps with two volunteers. Karanda starts by speaking with Peggy Jelks, a lifelong educator with a doctorate in education.
17: I didn't know what to expect if you were going to come in and you were going to be just this stern lady, you know. And is she going to talk down into the kids?
18: Oh, you thought I was going to be formal.
17: You was a doctor. You look good on paper, honey. But then when you hit that room, you had those arts crafts and it was a hug. I was like, okay, that's my kind of girl. And then I remember the day when you first started working with one of these little boys. This kid is in the second grade and could not write his name. All this baby would say, I can't. And you started him with that, yes, you can. Yes, stop saying what you can't do. Now, if somebody been and wrote his name for him, he's like, I don't need you to do that. He's going to erase it and redo it for himself now.
18: When I first started with him, he would not even say anything to me. And now sometimes he'll mosey up just so he can get close to me.
17: I mean, you did that. You did that.
18: You have me blushing. You can't tell, but even on those days when I don't feel like going, I say, I've got to go because it makes a difference to them and it's rewarding for me.
19: My name is Dan Lay Jr. My interview partner is Patrick Drew.
20: I'm Patrick Drew, and I consider him my brother. What keeps you coming back to the Friendship House?
19: Oh.
20: Time after time, day after day.
19: What keeps me coming back is the kids. You know about my son, Charles, who passed away. He was diagnosed with cancer in July of 2024. It's almost a little slow just getting back to the Friendship House. But gosh, the kids, I remember them asking, well, what happened? What did your son die of? They wanted to know so they could comfort me.
20: Mm-hmm.
19: And now today, I think of those kids, they're like my sons. Just being able to share with them and how y'all rallied around me. God has blessed me, and I want to be a blessing to you guys.
20: I think it's truly important to teach the kids somebody love you besides your mom and your daddy. And you play a huge part in not just my life, but all the kids' life that you come across.
19: Well, you know, one of my favorite words is joy. I don't think I would have the level of joy that I have in my life had I not been able to cross paths with you. You're my buddy, man.
20: Love you too.
1: That's Patrick Drew with retired pastor Dan Lay. We also heard from Karanda Drew and Peggy Jelks. Their conversations are archived at the Library of Congress.
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2: 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This is Morning Edition for a Friday on WRVO. I'm Bill Drake. Good to have your company today. We've got an NPR News update coming up next, and we'll check our weekend weather forecast following the news. Coming up in about 15 minutes, federal Medicaid dollars can no longer pay for gender-affirming care for youth. Doctors who treat trans kids say it will harm vulnerable people. And we'll have a story from Selena Simmons Duffins coming at 8:45 this morning. That and a lot more still to come. Stay tuned as Morning Edition continues on WRVO and heard across central New York at 89.9 FM in most places, also in the North Country at 91.7. 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NPR News is next.
0: Live from NPR News in Washington, I'm Dave Mattingly. Some members of Congress are raising concerns about reports of low morale and worsening mental health of sailors aboard the USS Abraham Lincoln. Family members of the roughly 5,000 sailors and Marines aboard the carrier recently expressed their concerns to the Navy. The Lincoln has been deployed for nearly 9 months and hasn't had a port call for more than 200 days, a record. Defense Secretary Pete Hegseth says some of the reports about conditions on the carrier are being misrepresented. Steve Walsh with member station WHRO has more.
21: The Navy says that it has seen no increase in suicidal ideation or attempts aboard the ship and that mental health professionals are on hand. CENTCOM says one sailor was quickly rescued August 3rd after falling overboard. The Navy dramatically changed how it handled mental health after a rash of suicides in 2022 on board the USS Washington while it was in Newport News. Lawmakers want to know if the Navy is still following those policies.
0: In May, the Lincoln's deployment was extended to the Middle East. More extreme heat is expected today from Texas to the Carolinas, as well as areas of the Midwest. Wichita, Little Rock, and Memphis are among the cities expecting afternoon highs at or above 100 degrees. Heat advisories and warnings are in effect in more than a dozen states. This is NPR News. The Big Island of Hawaii is bracing for a possible hurricane. Tropical storm Lala is expected to bring strong winds and rough surf to Hawaii by late tonight local time, and forecasters say it could strengthen into a hurricane as it approaches the Big Island. It's under a hurricane warning. The Ebola outbreak in eastern Congo has now spread to a sixth province. As NPR's Duri Baskaran reports, Africa's Centers for Disease Control and Prevention says the outbreak has killed more than 2,000 people since it was declared in May.
22: Officials with the Africa CDC announced the death of a man in the province of Bazwele on the border of the Central African Republic. He had traveled there from a province with previously reported Ebola cases. The Africa CDC is pressing for an older vaccine to be tested for use to control this outbreak, even though it was developed for a different strain of Ebola. Director General Dr. Jean Kaseya says health workers are operating in a gray area, trying to get vaccines to people to stop the spread.
23: When you are in a gray area, you have to make strong decisions to stop seeing people dying, to reverse the trend of morbidity.
22: Kaseya said this outbreak is already several times larger than the 2014 Ebola outbreak was at this point. It killed 11,000 people in West Africa over the course of 2 years. Duri Buscarin, NPR News, Washington.
0: I'm Dave Mattingly in Washington.
2: Good morning. It's 8:33. The WRVO weather forecast today, mostly sunny skies. Just a slight chance of an afternoon shower today with highs in the low to mid 80s again. Mostly clear overnight. We'll drop back to overnight lows in the upper 50s. And the weekend's a mixed bag. A good day tomorrow with sunny skies, but a chance of showers and thunderstorms by Sunday. Highs in the low 80s both days. And right now we've got 70 degrees here at WRVO.
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4: It's a pilot project for a company called Roofscapes that Levy has co-founded.
5: How can we, as architects, very much focus on adapting what's no longer performing well because the climate is changing and the way we use those buildings is also changing?
4: He says they started with rooftops because 80% of Paris roofs are made of zinc and slate, a huge heat conductor.
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7: It's Morning Edition from NPR News. I'm Michelle Martin.
1: And I'm Leila Fadel. Russia had maintained an iron grip on Crimea since it seized the territory in its initial invasion of Ukraine in 2014.
7: But Ukraine is now waging a sustained drone campaign that's upending daily life on the peninsula. Russia and Ukraine are also attacking ships in the waters off Crimea.
1: For more, we're joined by NPR's Greg Myrie in Kyiv. Good morning, Greg.
24: Hi, Leila.
1: So how serious are these Ukrainian attacks against Crimea?
24: Quite serious. Early Thursday, Ukrainian drones knocked out electricity in Sevastopol, the biggest and most important city in Crimea. Now, power was restored after several hours, but these are now everyday events. Electricity and cell phone service is going out for days at a time. Water also gets cut off. Fuel is scarce and has been rationed. People say shops are often closed. Now, after Russia captured Crimea 12 years ago, an estimated 1 million Russians, troops and civilians, poured into the peninsula. Many Ukrainians also fled the territory, and it has been securely in Russian hands. But the Ukrainians are now causing major disruptions, and the Russians have just not been able to stop them.
1: Now, Crimea is a place that resonates with both Russia and Ukraine. Can you just explain its significance?
24: Sure. Crimea's location and its climate have made it a prize that's been fought over for centuries by many different countries. The peninsula sits between two important bodies of water, the Black Sea and the Sea of Azov. And for Russia's military, Crimea is this warm weather port to the south, so very critical there. And tourists are drawn to the mild weather and these picturesque views of the sea and the mountains. And normally it would be packed this time of year with families taking summer beach vacations, but the tourists have stayed away because of all this turmoil.
1: Now, these Ukrainian attacks are not just taking place in Crimea, but also in the waters off the territory. What impact is that having?
24: Quite an impact. Crimea is a peninsula connected to the mainland, but only by a narrow strip of land. So it's almost like an island. And Russia needs to send many supplies for its troops and its civilians, food, fuel, military gear. And Ukraine has also been pounding Russian ships and ferries. Ukraine hits them with its increasingly powerful drones from the air and drones at sea. And these include surface drones and underwater drones. Ukraine says it's hit more than 200 Russian ships in the past month. And this has also contributed to these widespread shortages. Some civilians appear to be leaving and returning to Russia. But we should note the Russian military is still entrenched in Crimea, though it's being hit very hard.
1: And how is the Russian military responding?
24: Yeah, the Russian Navy is striking international cargo ships that pick up Ukrainian corn and wheat and sunflower oil in the Ukrainian port of Odessa. We should stress Russia is attacking civilian cargo ships. These are ships from other countries, not from Ukraine, and these ships have no way of defending themselves. 10 sailors were killed in one attack, and this has really scared away almost all international ships. And this is coming at harvest season, so Ukraine doesn't have any way to export by sea. Now, Ukraine has also struck some Russian grain facilities and ships. These two countries are both major grain growers, and if they can't export, this could really put pressure on global food prices.
1: That's NPR's Greg Myrie. Thank you, Greg.
24: Sure thing, Layla.
7: The Kennedy Center Board has voted for a second time to shut down most of the arts complex for 2 years of renovations. It would cost an estimated $250 million. The board, which is now dominated by members who were selected by President Trump, is also trying again to add Trump's name back on the building. But instead of naming the center after Trump, it would say the center was, quote, restored and renovated by President Donald J. Trump. This all requires approval by a federal judge. NPR culture correspondent Anastasia Siolkas has been covering all this, and we want to ask her what it means for audiences and artists. Good morning, Anastasia.
9: Good morning, Michelle.
7: As I said earlier, President Trump put a bunch of his allies on the center's board, and he is the chair. Would you just remind us of what happened when the board tried to rename it the Trump Kennedy Center back in December?
9: Sure. Well, many marquee artists like composer Philip Glass, the Martha Graham Dance Company, canceled. Many of them said the Art Center had become politicized. And Michelle, audiences also declined, either because they didn't want to go to performances with Trump's name attached or because the shows they wanted to see had been canceled. So either way, ticket sales plummeted. And in January, one of the resident companies of the Kennedy Center, Washington National Opera, left entirely.
7: So now there's a new plan to close the center. I think a lot of people believe it's already been closed for months.
9: Well, before all this happened, the Kennedy Center prided itself on its programming. For example, every day they offered a free public performance 365 days a year for decades. But in recent months, not only have there been all these cancellations, but most of the center's staff, including artistic curators, development staffers, all kinds of folks, have either been fired or have left. And the programming had already dwindled down to a tiny fraction of their previous offer. So dozens of prominent folks in the performing arts community, including former Kennedy Center staffers, have told me over the past several months they believe the call for renovations from within this Trump-led board has been a way of covering the center's recent programming and financial failures. They're not willing to be named publicly, but they tell me the numbers just can't work. When you don't have ticket revenue and you lose donations, it is extremely hard to recover. Now, the Kennedy Center in this newest iteration of this plan, Michelle, says they are going to keep one smaller addition on the campus open. It's called The Reach. It opened in 2019. They will have very limited programming there, and they'll also keep that open as a living memorial to the late John F. Kennedy, which is, of course, part of the Kennedy Center's mandate from Congress.
7: So if the main performance venues at the Kennedy Center are closed, like really closed for 2 years, what would the impact be?
9: Well, once a performing arts venue or organization shuts its doors, even for a brief renovation or a brief interruption, it is usually a very hard road back to solid footing, arts administrators tell me, because we're creatures of habit. And once your core audiences loses their habit of going to your particular venue, you know, they have their favorite places to park, their favorite places to eat dinner, it can be very difficult to coax them back. And there's one more issue. The kinds of top-level international performers, solo artists, orchestras, ensembles, whatever, that performed at the Kennedy Center, their touring schedules are set years in advance, Michelle. And the Kennedy Center board says its target is to reopen in the summer of 2028. But as we all know, renovations frequently get delayed, right? So by the time the Kennedy Center says it's ready to reopen, and when it actually does reopen, may mean even more delays. So very soon, we might not be looking at artist calendars for 2028, more like 2029 or 2030. And that is a very, very long time to ask audiences to hold on before their attention wanders elsewhere.
7: That is NPR's Anastasia Siolkas. Anastasia, thank you.
9: Thanks for having me.
7: This is NPR News.
2: And this is Morning Edition on WRVO, and we are NPR News for Central New York. Thanks for tuning in. I'm Bill Drake. We've got a BBC World Service news update on the way next, and in about 10 minutes, we'll bring you the Marketplace Morning Report. Europe is facing a record-breaking heat wave this summer. In Italy, we'll hear how high temperatures are costing cheese producers in the region. That and all the morning's business news coming. The Marketplace Morning Report at about 8:51 this morning on Morning Edition here on WRVO. where support comes from Leave a Legacy of Oswego County, a nonprofit organization committed to educating individuals and families in Oswego County about the benefits to their estate and community of providing a charitable planned gift. Information at OswegoLeaveALegacy.org.
10: Good morning, I'm Laura Kane at the BBC. There is uncertainty over the process of declaring Zambia's election results. The incumbent president, Hakainde Hichilema, is seeking a second term in what's usually considered one of Africa's most stable democracies. The BBC's Dingindaba Jonah Boyoya reports.
11: Zambia's Electoral Commission has suspended the counting and announcement of results from the country's August 13 general election, citing reports of violence against polling staff. Chairperson Mwangala Zalumis said attacks in some districts had in places led to the theft of marked ballot papers. The nationwide suspension will be reviewed within 24 hours.
10: With much of Europe facing another heatwave, wildfires have led to evacuation orders and people being displaced from their homes, as Jonathan Fruin explains.
12: This summer has seen a series of wildfires across Europe, fueled by intense heat and dry conditions in much of the continent. Authorities in Western Germany have told more than 2,000 people to leave their homes in a village near the Belgian border, following a fire in nearby woodland.
10: And a parliamentary investigation into Nigel Farage, the leader of Britain's populist Reform UK party, has resumed after he was re-elected as a Member of Parliament in a by-election in eastern England. Mr Farage had triggered the vote by resigning his seat in his constituency, saying the voters of Clacton should decide his fate after the investigation was launched. Mr Farage denies any wrongdoing in connection with a nearly $7 million gift from a crypto billionaire. I'm Laura Kane at the BBC in London.
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7: This is Morning Edition from NPR News. I'm Michelle Martin.
1: And I'm Leila Fadel. President Trump celebrated moves his administration made this week to restrict health care for transgender youth. That includes a new Medicaid policy, a report, and a short documentary. In a post on Truth Social, Trump said, quote, "Please remember this when you're casting your vote in the midterm elections in November," unquote. NPR's Selena Simmons-Duffin has more.
13: The first action on transgender youth came on Tuesday when the Department of Health and Human Services issued a final rule to block federal dollars from paying for gender-affirming care for young people who are enrolled in Medicaid or the Children's Health Insurance Program. Dr. Mehmet Oz, the administrator of the Centers for Medicare and Medicaid Services, made a social media video about it.
14: When the harms of sex-rejecting procedures are so serious and the evidence is weak, the government cannot keep signing these checks.
13: The rule is a big deal, says Katie Keith of Georgetown Law. She calls it unprecedented.
25: I'm not aware of any other times that the federal government has prohibited federal funds in this way for a specific patient population with a particular diagnosis.
13: Then on Thursday, the administration released a report called Wolves in White Coats that featured the stories of young people who had detransitioned and accused doctors and hospitals of being driven by greed. Administration officials then cited that report when they referred dozens of healthcare providers to the HHS Inspector General for investigation over billing codes. Vice President J.D. Vance and other officials made a video about that.
26: These allegations are crazy, and they demand investigation.
13: Finally, also on Thursday, HHS released a 12-minute documentary, also called Wolves in White Coats, narrated by Assistant Secretary for Health, Dr. Brian Christine.
27: Every year, American families are misled by activists, physicians, and mental health practitioners into making the biggest mistake of their child's life.
13: After all this came out, NPR spoke to the mother of a transgender teenager who's on Medicaid in California. She asked NPR not to use her voice on air because she fears her family could be targeted or her children could be taken away by the federal administration. She asked to be called by her initials, AW. She tells NPR the narrative about doctors driven by greed, forcing families to make decisions, couldn't be further from her experience. She says her child's care has been slow and thoughtful, and the idea that doctors are driven by profit is, quote, laughable because the population is so small. Lindsay Dawson makes the same point. She's director of LGBTQ health policy at the nonpartisan health policy organization, KFF.
8: It's very unlikely that providers are engaging this work solely to generate revenue.
13: When it comes to the new Medicaid rule, Dawson says some Democratic states are vowing to make up the cost the federal government won't be paying anymore, including California, where AW lives. But AW is still worried. She says, quote, "It's heartbreaking and devastating to have your child used as basically a political football," unquote. Jennifer Levi, senior attorney with GLAD Law, expects the rule to face legal challenges.
15: This has to be seen in the broader context of this long, ongoing attack on the transgender community.
13: So far, she says, the Trump administration has had a lot of losses on this issue in court, which may be why, in addition to making policy, the administration is also making videos. Selena Simmons Duffin, NPR News.
1: 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I'm Leila Fadel.
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0: Good morning, 849. It's Morning Edition on WRVO. I'm Bill Drake. Stick around for the Marketplace Morning Report. That's coming up next. And as we move Morning Edition into the 9 o'clock hour, Harvard is off the hook after a federal judge dismissed a Trump administration lawsuit against the university.
1: Our division sued Harvard University for tolerating race and national origin discrimination against both Jewish and Israeli students.
0: We'll bring you the latest in the prolonged legal battle between the administration and the university. That story at about 9:16 on Morning Edition here on WRVO. Weather for today, mostly sunny skies. We do have just a slight chance of an afternoon shower. Highs will be in the low 80s again. Clear skies overnight tonight when we fall back to lows in the upper 50s and back up to the low 80s on Saturday with sun tomorrow before another chance of showers and thunderstorms moves our way by Sunday. Right now, though, we've got sunny skies, 71 degrees at WRVO, where support comes from WCNY, presenting the 12th annual Taste of Fame, featuring celebrity chef Marcus Samuelson as the host, Friday, November 13th in Syracuse. Ticket information at wcny.org/tasteoffame.
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5: From Marketplace in Los Angeles, I'm Nova Safo in for Kimberly Adams. Good morning. The U.S. budget picture for 2026 is looking quite challenging. The federal government has already borrowed almost $2 trillion so far this fiscal year, and it's on track to borrow even more before the year is over, adding to a ballooning deficit. Marketplace's Nancy Marshall-Genzer looks at what's contributing to the government's shortfall.
7: The Congressional Budget Office estimates the federal budget deficit was $1.8 trillion just for the first 10 months of the government's fiscal year, which ends September 30th. Maya McGinnis, president of the Committee for a Responsible Federal Budget, says just in July,
8: the country borrowed $432 billion. That's $14 billion a day.
7: What's causing all the red ink this year? On the one hand, there's less money coming in because of tax cuts and last year's big tax and spending bill. Nancy Vandenhouten is lead economist at Oxford Economics.
9: We had an extra strong tax refund season. You know, we've seen a big drop in corporate taxes because of the law.
7: On the other hand, the government is spending more. Among the biggest drivers of the deficit, Medicare, Social Security, and interest on our national debt, which is about to hit $40 trillion, according to Jessica Riedel, tax and budget fellow at the Brookings Institution.
10: The debt is bigger than the economy right now, which has never happened in American history outside of World War II.
7: Riedel says there are no easy solutions. Everything has to be on the table. Her suggestions, hiking Social Security payroll taxes for high earners, raising the retirement age, and trimming benefits for high-income seniors. I'm Nancy Marshall-Genzer for Marketplace.
5: Despite the challenges Nancy just mentioned, the credit rating agency Fitch is maintaining its AA-plus rating on federal debt. It cited the U.S. economy's resiliency and the dollar's status as the world's reserve currency. Also, we just got the Census Bureau's estimate of retail sales for July, an unexpected drop and a significant one, down 0.6%. Forecasters were expecting a slight advance as this year's higher tax refunds run out. Let's do the numbers. Japan's Nikkei closed up 0.6%. It ends the week up 4.5%. The Shanghai Composite Index was flat, closing out the week down 0.4%. In London, the FTSE is up 0.1%. Dow, S&P, and NASDAQ futures are mixed. The Dow future down about 85 points. The 10-year Treasury yield is at 4.65%. It started the week at 4.72%.

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1: Europe is in the middle of another heat wave, its fifth since May, with temperatures in parts of the continent hitting triple digits. Sweltering heat is also causing trouble for Italy's cheese banks, where wheels of Parmigiano Reggiano are held as collateral. Caterina Gioino is news editor at Fortune and recently wrote about this system. She joins us now for more. Welcome.
2: Thank you so much for inviting me.
1: So, cheese banks, say more.
2: Yeah, Italy has cheese banks. Around 500,000 wheels of our great Parmigiano Reggiano is located in a cheese bank in Italy.
1: When we say bank, you really mean bank, don't you?
2: I do. I mean, Credito Emiliano, which is known colloquially as Credem, one of the major bank systems in all of the country. And they have, again, around $380 million or 325 million euros worth of cheese located in two warehouses.
1: And that's used as collateral to give farmers money? How does that system work?
2: Yeah, it's blockchain-backed cheese loan collateral. So since the 1950s, farmers obviously need money to pay for their OPEX, anything from energy usage, from labor, from feed. But a lot of the cheese needs at least at a minimum 12 months to age. If not, people try to keep it for 24 to 36 months. And again, you can't really have that much, let's say, inventory without the money. So they would go and ask the banks to offer them any kind of collateral, and they would get around 60 to 80% of the value up front.
1: So now we have climate change and back-to-back heat waves year after year. How is that complicating this whole system?
2: The bank is trying to upgrade their cooling systems as we speak, but it is causing the value of the cheese to go downhill. And that's not the worst part here. It also affects the actual ingredients made into the cheese. Cows obviously produce milk, and when it gets hot outside, they're less likely to go roam around and eat. They're more likely to lie down, and that reduces the quality and quantity of the milk. I've spoke to some researchers. They found that there's a 10% drop in quality and quantity, and that's only going to get worse as the weather gets hotter.
1: You know, a lot of times climate change consequences can be difficult to grasp. Do you think that's changing with these kinds of very out in the open and in plain sight consequences that we're now seeing, like the cheese bank, like the various agricultural areas of Italy that are suffering and in other parts of Europe? Or do you think there's still, you know, the public still is trying to grasp it?
2: It's more of like a question of, is there political willpower in the first place to institute any kind of change, right? So, I mean, on the public observational side here, people are, you know, buying air conditioners. There's a reason why Italy, for example, receives more days out of the year than Germany of high extreme heat, and there are less deaths in Italy than there are in Germany. It's because they are more adapted, or the people have adapted, you know, in a better way, let's say, to extreme heat. And that includes buying air conditioners, which have been largely seen as an American invention, let's say. And on the grand scheme of things, when you go to the larger corporations, you go into the larger government, you do have Credito Emiliano, for example, putting more money and investing more into the cheese banks to improve their cooling systems. You have the Italian government trying to look at other forms of energy production and energy means to increase the infrastructure in the first place. When it comes down to the United States, well, you have different kinds of administrations who might think of energy in different ways. It's more so a political willpower question than it is a, you know, person-to-person basis.
1: Caterina Gioino, news editor at Fortune. Thank you for joining us.
2: Thank you so much. Really appreciate it.
1: By the way, much of Italy in the 90s today, Florence 99. I'm Nova Safo with the Marketplace Morning Report. 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
3: Good morning. It's 8:59. I'm Bill Drake, hoping you'll stay with us for another hour of NPR's Morning Edition, which is coming up next on WRVO. We're bringing you news updates from NPR and the WRVO newsroom to begin the hour. And coming up on the show, we'll bring you a story from inside Iran as we we're going to give you an update on the U.S. carrier Lincoln. Of course, there's been some discussion and some concerns about the conditions aboard that military ship. Military families are worried about the sailors' living conditions, and we'll use that story to start the next hour of Morning Edition. That's coming up at 9:07. on WRVO Public Media, your NPR news station from SUNY Oswego, WRVH Clayton, WRVD Syracuse, WRVJ Watertown, WRVN Utica, WSUC FM Cortland, WRCU Hamilton, WMVQ Fenner, and WRVO Oswego and Syracuse.
4: Good morning. Sailors on the USS Lincoln have been out to sea for 8 months with only one short break. Democrats are demanding an investigation into conditions on board. Senator Ruben Gallego tells us why on this hour of Morning Edition from NPR News. The U.S. ambassador to Israel called Israeli settlers terrorists for laying siege to the home of a Palestinian American in the West Bank. I'm Leila Faldin.
5: And I'm Michelle Martin. The homeowner says Israeli soldiers, instead of intervening, were celebrating with the settlers. Also, former FDA and CDC officials say President Trump's budget cuts make it harder to keep food safe. And pop star Becky G talks about the importance of protecting spaces for Latino joy. It is Friday, August 14th. On this day in 2016, Usain Bolt won gold in the 100-meter dash, the first person to do it 3 Olympics in a row. News is next.
6: Live from NPR News in Washington, I'm Windsor Johnston. Attorneys for the man charged in the shooting death of a healthcare executive will appear in federal court in Manhattan this morning. NPR's Brian Mann reports Luigi Maggioni could enter a guilty plea.
7: Federal prosecutors and Maggioni's defense team requested today's session before Judge Margaret Garnett. The unexpected federal hearing comes less than a month before Maggioni is set to face a state murder trial. Gary Galperin, a former county prosecutor in New York City, says the timing of today's hearing suggests a plea deal is in the works.
8: It would be well-founded speculations that they may be trying to enter a guilty plea.
7: Maggioni's case has drawn huge media and public attention. Manhattan prosecutor Joel Seidman sent a letter to a state judge last month warning that a federal plea deal could disrupt the state's trial. That's because New York has strict double jeopardy laws preventing defendants like Maggioni from being tried twice on similar charges. Brian Mann, NPR News, New York.
6: An American missionary kidnapped by gunmen in Niger 9 months ago has been freed and is returning home. Joel Bright reports the Christian aid group he worked for has confirmed his release.
9: Kevin Rideout, who was abducted in Niger's capital Niamey last October, is in good health and will soon be reunited with his family, SIM International said in a statement. There were no details on where he'd been held or how he was released. The State Department has not confirmed the release. While no group ever claimed responsibility for his abduction, a number of jihadist organizations linked to Al-Qaeda and the Islamic State group operate in the West African country. In 2023, Niger's military overthrew the democratically elected government in a coup, now ruled by a junta that is hostile to the West. The U.S. was forced to close down an airbase in Niger, which had been used to support counterterrorism operations. Drew Bright, NPR News, Lagos.
6: President Trump's military campaign against Iran has not forced Tehran to give up control of the Strait of Hormuz. Now, the administration is preparing to increase economic pressure as rising prices force many Iranians to cut back on basic necessities. NPR's Hadil Al-Shalchi has been speaking with Iranians about how the war is impacting their daily lives.
10: You can still find goods in stores to shop, and you can still fill up your tank with gas, but many people aren't doing either. A 30-year-old woman who works in a beauty salon and who had been back in Iran just a week ago told me that the price of eggs was going up day by day. I was told a tray of eggs, of 30 eggs, is now about $5, double what it was about a month ago. Cooking oil is about $3 for a 30-ounce bottle. That jumped about 30% in a month.
6: NPR's Hadil Al-Shalchi reporting from Bonn, Turkey. 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
3: Good morning. It's 9:04. I'm Bill Drake with this WRVO news update. A state lawmaker from New York City will be traveling upstate to organize opposition to data centers. Jimmy Vielkind with the New York Public News Network reports.
11: State Senator Kristen Gonzalez sponsors a broad moratorium on developing data centers. The chair of the Senate's Technology Committee says she wants her trip to raise awareness of communities where new server farms are proposed.
12: I really believe that we can set a standard for responsible data center development, but not only that, a standard for fighting AI data centers and big tech corporate greed here in New York for the rest of the country.
11: Gonzalez plans to visit Buffalo, the Finger Lakes, and the Stamp Industrial Park in Genesee County. She's hoping Governor Hochul will sign her moratorium bill. The Democratic governor already issued an executive order pausing construction on large data centers for a year. Tech companies say the moratoriums cost jobs. In Albany, I'm Jimmy Vielkind for the New York Public News Network.
3: Federal immigration agents are going to get another weapon to use as they make record numbers of arrests and deportations of immigrants. Next year, they'll receive gloves that are like a handheld taser. They deliver an electric shock when an officer puts his hand on a person's skin. New York State Attorney General Letitia James said Wednesday the technology appears to violate the law and the Constitution.
13: Of course we are outraged, and in the event that a New Yorker is injured as a result of these gloves, obviously there will be a private right of action as well as action from the state of New York. You can best be assured of that.
3: Governor Kathy Hochul said the state is studying the issue and could sue.
14: That appears to me on its face to be a violation of civil rights. To cause that kind of physical harm to an individual, regardless of what the offense may be.
3: A manual for the device says it is not to be used on children, seniors, pregnant women, and people with severe disabilities. The manual says the device is safe if used properly, but it can also increase blood pressure, heart rates or rhythms, breathing, or other factors that can cause sudden death. You'll find more local and regional news at our website, WRVO.org. Weather for today, mostly sunny skies. We do have a slight chance of an afternoon shower. Highs today will be in the low to mid 80s once again. Clear skies overnight will drop down to a low around 58. And sunny skies tomorrow with rain expected again by Sunday. 72 degrees right now at WRVO.
15: This may sound like sci-fi, but it's real. Leading artificial intelligence companies have reported that AI models have been escaping test environments and hacking into other computer systems. And that's not all AI can do.
16: The people who designed it really have no idea what it wants.
15: I'm Elsa Chang, the unpredictability of AI. That story on All Things Considered from NPR News.
3: That and more on today's All Things Considered this afternoon from 4 to 7 on WRVO, NPR News for Central New York.
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17: It's Morning Edition from NPR News. I'm Michelle Martin.
4: And I'm Leila Fadel. Good morning. Democratic lawmakers are calling for the Pentagon to investigate conditions aboard the USS Abraham Lincoln.
17: Sailors aboard the aircraft carrier have been at sea for more than 250 days and are reportedly dealing with poor living conditions leading to deteriorating mental health. Lawmakers are demanding answers. In a few minutes, we'll speak with one of them, Democratic Senator Ruben Gallego of Arizona, who's also a Marine veteran. But we're going to begin with the latest developments, and we do want to warn you that the story mentions suicide.
4: Steve Walsh covers the military for WHRO and joins us from Norfolk, Virginia. Steve, what are you hearing?
18: Hey, Leila. So we know that the carrier's time at sea has set a record. That 250 consecutive days is longer than the time that deployments during the COVID era, when ships were intentionally kept away from port. After leaving San Diego in November, USS Lincoln had one brief port visit. Since then, it has been positioned in the Middle East supporting the war effort in Iran. That is a grueling pace for a carrier with more than 5,000 sailors on board. Lawmakers are now demanding answers about the conditions on the Lincoln. MS Now and others have been reporting that sailors have attempted to jump from the carrier, which NPR has not been able to independently confirm. Senator Richard Blumenthal and other Democrats are demanding that the Pentagon investigate shortages of food, toilets not working, and lack of mental health care on board the ship.
4: Has mental health been an issue for sailors on these carriers in the past?
18: Oh, it has. The Navy dramatically changed how it handled mental health after a rash of suicides in 2022 on board the USS Washington while it was in Newport News. Lawmakers want to know if the Navy is still following those policies. The Navy says that it has seen no increase in suicidal ideation or attempts aboard the ship and that mental health professionals are on hand. CENTCOM says one sailor was quickly rescued August 3rd after falling overboard.
4: Now, you broke the story of the carrier USS Ford, its lengthy deployment, and its chronic sanitation issues. How unusual is what we're seeing with the crew of the Lincoln?
18: Well, being out at sea takes a toll on sailors. Normally, they would come into port after a month or so to resupply and let sailors spend time off the ship. The war in Iran has made that impossible. Shortly after the war began in late February, Iran attacked the Navy's main hub in the region in Bahrain. This has meant the Navy has not been able to use its traditional supply hub in the region. Instead, they've had to scramble to find ways to keep ships stocked. I recently talked with the admiral in charge of Navy's Sealift Command. Rear Admiral Benjamin Nicholson was at a ceremony honoring the crews that supplied the Navy ships at the start of the war.
19: There's always been logistics hubs that have been relatively close by that we could call on to get the parts and get the food and get the fuel that we needed. In this conflict, those logistics hubs were not available to us, so we had to adapt our strategy of how we would resupply the fleet.
4: So what does this mean for the crew?
18: Mail deliveries and care packages arrive slowly. After a few weeks at sea, the first thing to run out are the freshies, which are things like fresh fruit and vegetables. Morale suffers. Most sailors live their lives below deck. They may not see the sun for weeks. The Associated Press is reporting that the Navy will move the carrier USS Washington into the region to replace USS Lincoln. Navy officials tell me that the Washington is still in the Pacific right now. But I do know that Navy planners have talked about the possibility of swapping the two carriers even before the latest round of damning public reports.
4: That's Steve Walsh of WHRO. Thank you, Steve.
18: Thanks, Lila.
17: Democratic Senator Ruben Gallego of Arizona has been listening to Steve with us. He is one of the lawmakers calling for greater oversight of the conditions aboard the USS Abraham Lincoln. He served in the Marines with a deployment to Iraq as an infantryman. And let me share here that our conversation may include references to suicide and self-harm. And with that being said, good morning, Senator. Thanks for joining us.
20: Good morning.
17: What's your understanding of the conditions on board the Lincoln?
20: Well, the conditions, from what I understand, are coming from a spouse that I'm in contact with, and she is receiving information directly from her husband on the USS Lincoln. This is a gentleman who has years of experience. He's not someone that's wet behind the ears, who is complaining of the worst deployment he's ever been on, of limited food or not even fresh food, hard-working conditions, long hours, stressful hours, environment that is deteriorating morale and really creating an environment that's very stressful to the mental health of all these men and women. And, you know, as you heard from the previous reporter, a lot of it is because this administration just did not plan properly for this war. When they took out, when the Iranians started bombing our base of support in Bahrain, it created a lot of stress, and they have not been able to adjust. And still to this day, they have not been able to adjust. So they're talking about, you know, a rotation in place, things of nature, but these are the kind of things they should have been thought about even before we got to this breaking point that these men and women are on.
17: I know it's a sensitive issue, but I did wonder if the spouse that you spoke with mentioned her husband's concern, or did her husband express any concern about the mental health of his colleagues? I want to mention the Navy's statement that it has identified no increase in suicidal ideation or suicide attempts on board.
20: Not specific to him. He just mentioned that particular you know, I would say more stress, but he is talking about the mental strain that is causing on a lot of these men and women. And you do

0: we are able to talk to a lot of these sailors. We are able to talk to their spouses. And this is why I think it's important they allow us, a bipartisan group of members of the House and the Senate, to go and visit these sailors, something that has happened before, to make sure that we know that they're doing well and that the Secretary of Defense is not lying to us.
1: Have they denied this request, or has, I know you've advanced this, you've called for this. Is that in the works?
0: That we have called for it. They have not denied it, so I don't want to jump ahead. But, you know, the most important thing I want to make sure people understand that this is not a very uncommon request. As a matter of fact, in the middle of the war that I was in 2005 and some of the hardest combat of the Iraq war, I was visited by two members of Congress in Haditha, Iraq. So, you know, senators and members of Congress being able to helicopter in or take a plane into the aircraft carrier is not unheard of. It's actually quite common. We do it all the time, and we should be allowed to do it now, considering the stress that these thousands of sailors are potentially under.
1: As we just heard from our reporter, Steve Walsh, the Navy has been unable to use its traditional regional supply hub in Bahrain because of the conditions of the war. Do you think that this could have been avoided, that this whole situation could have been avoided?
0: Well, I mean, yes, it could have always been avoided by not starting a stupid war. But secondarily, proper planning makes a big difference. And the fact that they didn't plan for a long deployment because the president doesn't understand the nature of this war, how long it will take, what is the outcome of this war, how do we get out of this war, what is the goal of this war, this is the situation that we're in. They're yo-yoing back and forth sailors. They don't know exactly how long deployments are, so they're just kind of, you know, playing and flying by the seat of their pants. Instead of, you know, properly planning, you know, different positions, different resupply routes, making sure that there is a chain and a train of supply to actually get these men, women, what they need. They're just kind of, you know, winging it right now. And that's not how you win wars. And certainly that's not how you, you know, take care of the men and women in uniform.
1: Before we let you go, just have a couple seconds left here. But the defense secretary says the U.S. can maintain a naval blockade on Iran indefinitely and just switch out the ships. What's your view of that?
0: Well, then do it. I mean, the problem is that you haven't actually had any of that, the planning to do it before, and now you're just reacting. That's not proper leadership.
1: That is Senator Ruben Gallego. He's a Democrat, and he represents Arizona. Senator, thank you.
0: Thank you.
1: And I do want to mention here, if you or anyone you know is in crisis, text the National Suicide and Crisis Lifeline at 988. That's 988.
2: A federal judge has dismissed a Trump administration lawsuit against Harvard University. The administration claimed Harvard insufficiently protected students on campus from anti-Semitism. This lawsuit is part of a prolonged battle between the administration and the world's wealthiest college. NPR education correspondent Janaki Mehta reports.
3: On Thursday, in a win for Harvard University, a federal judge in Boston dismissed the Trump administration's lawsuit from earlier this year.
4: In March, our division sued Harvard University for tolerating race and national origin discrimination against both Jewish and Israeli students.
3: That's Hermeet Dhillon, Assistant Attorney General for Civil Rights at the U.S. Department of Justice, speaking this spring about what she claimed was a hostile environment on Harvard's campus after the war in Gaza.
4: Harvard's actions are inexcusable, and it cannot continue to take taxpayer dollars while turning a blind eye to abuse against Jewish and Israeli students.
3: The Trump administration's lawsuit aimed to recover billions of dollars in federal research grants that had been awarded to Harvard in recent years. But Judge Richard Stearns wrote that the claims of anti-Semitism in the lawsuit were, quote, too isolated and episodic to prove that Harvard was out of compliance with civil rights laws. The DOJ could appeal the decision, and while it hasn't said it would do so, Dhillon told NPR on Thursday that the Justice Department disagreed with the ruling and was assessing next steps. Harvard did not respond to NPR's request for comment, but after the lawsuit was filed in March, it said in a statement that Harvard, quote, cares deeply about members of our Jewish and Israeli community and remains committed to ensuring they are embraced, respected, and can thrive on our campus. This lawsuit is among several steps the Trump administration has taken since Harvard first refused a list of demands the White House made last year. Those demands included reforming Harvard's policies around anti-Semitism and its handling of diversity in hiring and admissions. The Trump administration has targeted dozens of colleges around the country over similar practices, often withholding federal funding to pressure schools to comply with their demands. Janaki Mehta, NPR News.
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0: And this is Morning Edition on WRVO. It's 9:19. I'm Bill Drake in for Jason Smith this morning. Thank you for joining us to get your day underway with NPR News. Coming up on Morning Edition, cutting government agencies that oversee foodborne illness outbreaks last year eliminated teams who had the experience of responding to past crises.
1: They were all let go. And now we have this outbreak with Mexico.
0: We'll find out how the cuts affected this year's issues and other things that are happening in health fields that could use people like that. That story coming at about 8:38 on Morning Edition on WRVO. Weather for today, mostly sunny skies, a slight chance of an afternoon shower. Highs will be in the low 80s for most of us today. We'll have clear skies tonight. Lows in the upper 50s overnight. And a mixed bag on the weekend. Sunny skies tomorrow with highs back in the low 80s. But we do have a chance of a shower or a thunderstorm on Sunday. Right now we've got mostly sunny skies and 67 degrees at WRVO, where support comes from New York State Office of Parks, Recreation, and Historic Preservation. Revisit the Revolution explores New York's Revolutionary Era history through programs at state historic sites and parks. parks.ny.gov.
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8: 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I'm Michelle Martin.
9: I'm Leila Faldin.
10: And I'm A. Martinez. Multi-platinum singer, songwriter, and actress Becky G is ready to deal with her faith.
11: You know that quote, you can't necessarily control the cards you were dealt, but you can control how you show up and how you play them.
10: Her fifth studio album is out now. It's called Baraja Bendita, or Blessed Deck of Cards. I recently spoke with a 29-year-old artist about her two decades in the entertainment business and what she's looking to do with her latest release.
12: I walked in, I was 5'5 foot 10. He was 6'2 with a very pretty fanny. Put a lime in my hand.
10: You always seem to have something new with every album, like exploring different themes, kind of displaying personal growth and artistic growth. So what was the intention behind this album?
11: Yeah, so for me, Baraja Bendita, doble B, is actually, my name is Rebecca, my birth name is Rebecca, spelled with two B's. And a nickname, people really close to me call me B. And I feel like both B's get to show up in this.
10: Yeah.

0: I have always felt very connected to both sides of me, if you will, but that 200%-ness theme that I always talk about, being Chicana, Mexican-American, speaking two languages, representing two flags, constantly being at the cross streets of two things always, and actually being the corner, not being one or the other, you know? Like, Baraja Bendita is the cross streets between Becky G and Rebecca. This is my personal greatest collaboration yet, where Rebecca and Becky G got to really work closely together. I feel like Rebecca finally gets to show up in this process and can tell Becky G, like, I got you, girl.
1: In this album, you do some rapping, and you started as a rapper.
0: Yeah.
1: So why so long in between rapping on albums?
0: Yeah, you know, it's something that it was always there. It was a tool in my toolkit that I didn't necessarily get to use as often.

0: culturas.
1: But in this album, kind of reaching this place of being unapologetically myself, it is accurate to say that there are certain individuals that weren't necessarily a fan of my rapping, or didn't think it was necessary, or a sound that we need to explore. But my urban roots are like a part of me.
2: Yeah.
1: It is how I got signed. It is how I got discovered. It is one of my first loves.
2: So Becky, I want to dive into the song Epa, and I want to ask you about the music video for this song, because we see you in the famous LA Mercadito, and the beat has everyone dancing with joy. So, like, there's a part in the video where you're smashing, like, a big chunk of ice.
1: Mm-hmm.
2: And on Instagram, where you have over 35 million followers, you posted a caption of this video saying, "Sorry, not sorry, este Mercadito is all out of ice."
1: Yes.
2: Tell us about why that was important for you to speak on this issue, especially with immigration being such a topic that is all over our national politics.
1: Yeah, so when we were in the studio, it started off first with just the chords and the music. And I remember something in the sound, it kind of felt urgent. It felt like these alarms almost. And I was just like, man, like, how privileged and lucky am I to be in a studio and I can safely express myself and experience this safety of self-expression. Like, not
2: safely
1: every,
2: go to work.
1: Safely go to work.
2: Basically.
1: Exactly. But yeah, just the safety of this space, it felt like such a privilege. And I feel like a lot of the advice that I give to, like, the youth out there is, like, you know, have patience and have, but then I was realizing, no, the advice right now is, like, we need to keep creating. That's also part of our resistance.

0: And when it came to the music video, I felt like that visual was gonna be so important to capture. By the end of it, when the ice breaks, there's this really beautiful, almost like euphoric joy that comes through, and everybody's dancing together. And that video, it makes me emotional.
1: Now, earlier this year at Coachella, you were on stage with Karol G, first Latina to headline
0: yes.
1: at Coachella. And when you were on stage with her, you said, "Que viva Mexico, que viva Colombia." She's from Colombia. Y a todos nuestros inmigrantes. Yeah. Why did you feel compelled to say that there at Coachella?
0: So I, a few years ago, was honored to receive the key to the city of Coachella. And learning that there is a misunderstanding for a lot of people who come to Coachella, the festival, not realizing that Coachella is a real place year-round with,
1: yes, it is,
0: you know,
1: yeah.
0: a real community of people. You know, I think all of Coachella Valley deserves to feel represented on that stage because they are the people who work the festival and who are there 365 days a year, whether there's a festival or not.
1: And then she also said to the crowd, "Don't feel fear, mm-hmm. feel pride."
0: Yeah.
1: Especially poignant considering that there's people that speak Spanish who might be afraid of going because of what might happen.
0: Mm-hmm.
1: I mean, it's a heavy thing to hold on to, especially if you just want to go listen to music and you have
0: exactly.
1: to deal with the fear of whether something might happen.
0: And going back to songs like Epa, when I was talking about the importance of Latino joy and that being part of our resistance, to be able to create those safe spaces in our music, to create those safe spaces in the experiences that they have when they listen to our music, whether it's in the comfort of their own home or if it's at a concert, for them to feel seen and represented and recognized, I think is just so important. It's the least we can do as artists.
1: That is Becky G. Her album is Baraja Bendita. Becky, thank you very much for checking in with us.
0: No, thank you so much. Appreciate your time.

0: This is NPR News.
1: And this is Morning Edition on WRVO. It's 9:29. Glad you're here today. Thanks for starting your Friday morning with NPR News. We'll bring you a news update in just a few seconds and check our weekend weather forecast following the newscast. Coming up in about 15 minutes, money that investors borrow to trade in the stock market is called margin debt. And this debt is now above $1.5 trillion, 50% higher than about a year ago. Could this spell trouble for the U.S. economy? We'll have a story at 9:45 on Morning Edition on WRVO. It's the 1A Friday News Roundup coming up in about a half an hour at 10 o'clock following our newscast and a look at our weather. We'll preview what the folks at 1A are working on for us today. Stay with us. Lots more to come as Morning Edition continues next on WRVO Public Media, NPR News for Central New York.
2: Live from NPR News in Washington, I'm Dave Mattingly. Consumers in the U.S. cut back on their spending in July. The Commerce Department says retail sales declined 0.6%. It's the largest monthly drop in more than a year. It follows spending increases in April and May. The report says people spent fewer dollars online and for things like consumer electronics. With the November midterm elections less than 3 months away, the American-Israel Public Affairs Committee, known as AIPAC, has become a major focus of those critical of money in politics. The organization works to strengthen the partnership between the U.S. and Israel, as NPR's Barbara Sprunt reports.
3: AIPAC's affiliated Super PAC has spent about $62 million in this cycle, according to Open Secrets, which tracks campaign spending. For comparison, that's close to the amount spent by crypto and AI-related Super PACs. AIPAC is often singled out by name in ads and in campaign speeches, becoming a proxy for growing distaste for money in politics. Here's Democratic political analyst Van Jones.
4: Now it seems like AIPAC has somehow become the symbol of everything that's wrong with money and politics.
3: The organization faces a difficult moment. For decades, there was strong bipartisan support for Israel, support that has waned in the last few years. Barbara Sprunt, NPR News, Washington.
2: This is NPR News from Washington. Commerce Secretary Howard Lutnick is praising Apple's investment in the U.S. manufacturing sector. Natalie Weber with Houston Public Media has more.
5: Apple celebrated the expansion of its Houston facility this week, the first site in the U.S. that will produce its Mac Minis. The Commerce Secretary says the expansion is proof that President Trump's efforts to bring back domestic manufacturing jobs are working. Here's Lutnick speaking at the Houston ribbon-cutting ceremony.
6: President Trump set out to bring technological manufacturing back to America, and he's actually doing it. And he's doing it right now.
5: American manufacturing jobs have declined slightly over the past year. That's according to data from the U.S. Bureau of Labor Statistics. For NPR News, I'm Natalie Weber in Houston.
2: The National Transportation Safety Board says pieces of a broken fan blade are what shattered the window of a Ryanair 737 last month during a flight in Greece. The incident caused a passenger to be partially sucked out a window. Fellow passengers pulled him to safety. The NTSB says bird remains were found inside the engine, suggesting a bird strike during takeoff may have been the cause. The passenger suffered neck and shoulder injuries as well as friction burns. On Wall Street, the Dow is down 118 points. I'm Dave Mattingly in Washington.
1: Good morning. It's 9:33. The WRVO weather forecast for today. Mostly sunny skies, just a slight chance of an afternoon shower, and highs around 83 degrees today. Tonight, mostly clear skies will fall back to lows this evening in the upper 50s, and sunny skies tomorrow, but a chance of showers and thunderstorms on Sunday, with highs both days in the low to mid 80s. Sunny skies and 74 degrees right now at WRVO.
7: The press learns President Trump took a decoy plane after a credible threat to Air Force One. White House Press Secretary Caroline Leavitt announces she's leaving, and a year of the National Guard patrolling D.C. at a significant cost to residents. But is the city any safer? Plus, new data shows Americans are falling further behind on bills. The roundup next time on 1A.
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0: This is Morning Edition from NPR News. I'm Michelle Martin.
8: And I'm Leila Fadel. There is a siege going on in the rocky hills of the Israeli-occupied West Bank. On one side are Israeli settlers who believe God gave the West Bank to Jewish people in the Bible. On the other side are Palestinian villagers trying to hold on to their homes. One of those homes is owned by a Palestinian-American businessman who lives in Toledo, Ohio, which has drawn unusual attention from the U.S. government. NPR's Frank Langfitt has been following the story from Tel Aviv and joins me now. Good morning, Frank.
9: Hey, good morning, Leila.
8: So describe what's happening and where.
9: Yeah, so we're talking about sort of this dry, scrubby hilltop in the northern part of the West Bank. The Palestinians live in these big, huge, hulking houses behind gates surrounded by walls. And on Sunday, Israeli settlers blocked off roads to these houses. The owner of one house told me they cut off the water, food supplies, and electricity. Villagers that I was talking to, other people inside the house, said the settlers were cursing them, throwing rocks, trying to force them out. There's a lot of video online, and this kind of looks like a modern version, a little like a medieval siege. You have the settlers below pacing around these walls, threatening the people inside who are holed up in their homes.
8: What is it that the settlers are trying to do or look like they're trying to do?
9: Well, the villagers say the settlers are trying to force them out so they can take over these homes. This has already happened at another home not too far away. And we should point out, settlements in the occupied territories, they're considered illegal under international law.
8: Frank, is the Israeli military doing anything about these families living under siege?
9: So what they've done is this. They've sent soldiers, dismantled some settler outposts, and basically I'm just talking a tent or two. And they sent a battalion to provide more support. But I was talking to Luai Reedy. He's a Palestinian-American. He's the homeowner that you were talking about. He lives, as you said, in Toledo. Mm. And he's been watching all this play out on a feed from the security cameras at his house in the West Bank. And Reedy makes this point about the Israeli military.
10: They're not arresting the settlers. Actually, they came on Sunday. They celebrated with the settlers. We captured this on video. They walked into the tent and they start chilling and hanging out with the settlers. And then they conducted a prayer with the settlers.
8: Why would the soldiers be celebrating and praying with settlers who are attacking homeowners?
9: That's a good question. I talked to a guy who was an active duty soldier in the West Bank for a couple of years. And he asked NPR not to use his name because of the sensitivity of discussing military operations there. But he said the military, which of course was established to be secular, has seen an influx of much more religious people over the years. These are folks that are much more likely to be sympathetic to settlers and their claims to the West Bank. And he says some of the soldiers are settlers themselves.
8: What has the U.S. reaction been?
9: Mike Huckabee, he's the U.S. ambassador to Israel, he's called the attacks criminal, and he's called these perpetrators terrorists. But when I talked to Luai Reedy, he says these statements aren't enough because the settlers have been there, I mean, back and forth a lot. And he also said on Thursday that soldiers evacuated his brother and others from his home for a while for their own protection. And later when they returned, the surveillance system was disabled, a mattress was gone. And I asked Reedy why they disabled the cameras.
10: Because those videos been going out to the media, and simply they're trying to prevent, to document what's going on around the house. If they're doing the right thing, why would they care?
9: I was talking to Reedy's brother, Kusai, in the house just about 20 minutes ago. He said soldiers had taken down a tent and the settlers had left, but he says he still can't leave and the siege continues.
8: That's NPR's Frank Langfitt. Thank you, Frank.
9: Happy to do it, Leila.
0: This year's count of confirmed cyclosporiasis cases reached nearly 14,000 this week, seven times the previous record. The CDC also suspects an additional 10,000 cases of the diarrhea-causing bug, largely from contaminated lettuce grown in Mexico. NPR's Yuki Noguchi looks at how this year's federal response has changed.
11: Until 3 years ago, epidemiologist Susan Main ran the Center for Food Safety and Applied Nutrition. She says that branch of the Food and Drug Administration monitors 80% of what the U.S. eats, anything that isn't meat or poultry.
12: It's everything. It's microbial, it's chemical, it's allergens in food, and it also includes nutrition and labeling.
11: In Maine's day, it employed 1,100 people, plus a cadre of inspectors. But she says the Trump administration's sweeping cuts last year, especially to health agencies, eliminated teams who played key roles responding to past crises. That includes staff who worked with FDA counterparts in other countries to coordinate outbreak response.
12: They were all let go. And now we have this outbreak with Mexico. I don't know who's managing that partnership. Those relationships obviously have been disrupted.
11: In a statement to NPR, a spokesperson for Health and Human Services says that foreign liaison team was reinstated. But what's also been lost, Main says, are many microbiologists and epidemiologists doing research on cyclospora in various federally funded labs. Main used to seek advice, for example, from the CDC's Division of Parasitic Diseases and Malaria. A majority of that lab's funding came from USAID, the international agency the Trump administration shuttered.
12: That had ramifications for a domestic cyclospora response because CDC, just like FDA, shares expertise.
11: Main says the government's lack of clarity or action in the ongoing outbreak shows just how much has changed with federal readiness, making foodborne illness harder to prevent, harder to trace, and harder to contain.
12: I think that that has really pushed us into a new level of vulnerability in terms of our food safety system.
11: Epidemiologist Dan Jernigan oversaw the CDC's infectious disease unit until resigning last summer. In the past, Jernigan says those labs helped doctors identify pathogens, for example. But with both funding and staff down by about half, his former colleagues tell him they're triaging, working only on the biggest cases.
13: They historically would help states on every outbreak that they had of cyclospora, but now they're going to only work on those outbreaks that span multiple states.
11: HHS said in a statement to NPR that the CDC's labs were not affected by cuts. Jernigan says the CDC also last year removed 6 of the 8 pathogens it actively tracks through an in-depth foodborne illness surveillance database. Cyclospora was cut.
13: It's the only way that you really have a stable estimate of are things getting worse or not.
11: Susan Main, the former FDA official, points to another factor that might have altered the course of this year's foodborne disease, a food traceability rule from 2011, which was delayed again earlier this year. Main says the rule requires barcodes on produce that can track contamination to its source within 24 hours.
12: And it's not just the trace back, it's also the trace forward. You then have these records to say, where did all that lettuce go?
11: Knowing where contaminated supply traveled, she says, would have helped limit spread. Yuki Noguchi, NPR News.
0: This is NPR News.
1: And this is Morning Edition on WRVO. Good morning. It's 9:42. Coming up in just a moment, we'll bring you a BBC World Service news update. And in about 10 minutes, in the Big Bend area of West Texas, contractors are beginning to set up the stages to build the Trump administration's planned border wall and barriers. That's all despite bipartisan opposition. We'll have the story coming up at 9:51 on Morning Edition here on WRVO, where support comes from the Central New York Community Foundation, a network of donors making an impact on the region. The Community Foundation helps make more possible in Central New York, cnycf.org/more. 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
14: Good morning, I'm Laura Kane at the BBC. In Japan, at least 8 people are now known to have been killed in flooding caused by record rainfall east of Tokyo. the BBC's Kirumi Mori.
15: Japan has very uncomfortable summers. We are known to have, you know, very high temperatures, but it's coupled with high humidity. We also do see storms from time to time, especially during the rainy season. But to have these storms in between these really hot heat waves is quite unusual.
14: The Indonesian president, Prabowo Subianto, has hit out at official corruption and vowed more state intervention in the economy. His comments come as international investors are warning of falling confidence in his leadership. Jonathan Head.
16: Since taking power, President Prabowo has introduced a hugely expensive free school meals program plagued by food poisoning cases, dismissed an experienced and trusted finance minister, and more recently, a respected central bank governor, and presided over rapidly deteriorating state finances.
14: And in a major U-turn, Spain is extending the operating life of its biggest nuclear plant, the Almaraz. It was due to close 2 years from now as part of the government's plan to shut all nuclear reactors by 2035, as it focuses on renewables. The nationwide blackout last year and soaring energy prices have rekindled debate over the phase-out, mirroring a wider reassessment of nuclear power across Europe. I'm Laura Kane at the BBC in London.
3: 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From the estate of Joan B. Kroc, whose bequest serves as an enduring investment in the future of public radio, and seeks to help NPR be the model for high-quality journalism in the 21st century. And from the John D. and Catherine T. MacArthur Foundation at macfound.org.
0: 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I'm Michelle Martin.
8: And I'm Leila Fadel. The amount of money that investors are borrowing to make trades is at an all-time high, more than $1.5 trillion. And that's more than the country's total credit card debt. The Indicator's Waylon Wong and Ricky Mulvey report.
17: Let's say you want to invest $100 in Apple stock, but only have $50. You could do something called margin trading. That's where you borrow money from a broker to buy more than you have in cash.
18: And making profits with other people's money is great. The problem is when markets go down, you still have to cover that loan and the interest.
19: You can either sell the stock to start to pay down that loan or post more margin to your account, that is, infuse more capital into your margin account.
18: That's Heather Tukes, a finance professor at Yale.
17: In other words, Heather says, put up more cash or be forced to sell investments to cover the loan.
18: A similar phenomenon just happened in the South Korean stock market.
17: Right. Investors there are excited about two companies, SK Hynix and Samsung. They make memory chips for AI data centers. And, you know, as we've covered on the show, lots of demand for these chips right now.
18: SK Hynix and Samsung dominate South Korea's stock market. The value of both companies skyrocketed as more investors got excited about their chips.
20: Semiconductor earnings have tripled in the last year. It's crazy.
17: That's Urien Timmer, director of global macro at Fidelity Investments.
20: Everything is sort of in fast forward and is just multiple dimensions more of what we might typically see in a boom bust cycle.
17: Earlier this year, South Korea legalized single stock leveraged ETFs. These look just like a normal ETF on the outside, except there's extra leverage, futures, and various other financial tricks on the inside to multiply your returns. But they can also multiply your losses.
18: These ETFs became more popular in Korea as the value of those semiconductor companies grew, making up 20% of trading on the South Korean exchange on some days.
20: I call them weapons of self-destruction. I don't know why regulators approve these things.
17: His pessimistic view seems to hold, in Korea at least. The value of its stock market plummeted 40% at one point. The leverage bets started to unwind, and margin traders had to sell their investments.
18: More than 3% of the South Korean adult population received a margin call, their broker saying, hey, you need to sell something or put up more cash to cover these loans.
17: Goldman Sachs estimated that about 360,000 brokerage accounts were forced to sell all of their investments to cover their debts. Now, is there a lesson for the United States? We're seeing a record level of margin debt here.
18: And the Federal Reserve can do something about this, at least when it comes to margin debt. The bank has a little-known job. The bank essentially tells investors, how much money do you need in your pocket to borrow a dollar?
17: If you have $50 to invest in Apple and you want to invest $100 total, the Fed could say, okay, we should be more cautious. Your brokerage firm can loan you, say, $25, not $50. So far, it hasn't done this. Urien Timmer believes the Fed may not want to get involved with margin trades for a simple reason.
20: I think the Fed generally does not get into the stock market slash bubble business. Remember, Greenspan called the NASDAQ a bubble in 96, and it ran for four more years.
17: Spotting a bubble forming is easy. Timing the pop is much more difficult. You don't want to shut down a party that could keep rocking for a while. Waylon Wong,
18: Ricky Mulvey, NPR News.
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1: 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Coming up in about 10 minutes or so, we'll bring you the 1A Friday News Roundup.
7: Voters in six states go to the polls with mixed results for candidates endorsed by President Trump, and doctors question a new order to reduce childhood vaccines. The Roundup, next time on 1A.
1: The Roundup follows Morning Edition. Stay tuned. That's on the way at 10 here on WRVO. Weather for the day today, mostly sunny, just a slight chance of an afternoon shower. Highs will be in the low 80s. Upper 50s overnight tonight under clear skies and sun tomorrow, and a chance of showers and maybe a thunderstorm on Sunday, with daytime highs in the low 80s both days. 74 degrees right now with sunny skies at WRVO, where support comes from The Ridge in Chittenango, presenting The Ridge Uncovered, a celebration of original music rooted right here in central New York, tonight from 6 to 10. 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
8: It's Morning Edition from NPR News. I'm Leila Fadel.
0: And I'm Michelle Martin. Good morning. At Big Bend National Park, federal contractors have been bulldozing through desert shrub and wildlife habitat. It's part of the Trump administration's plan for border security infrastructure in far west Texas. Landowners, outdoor enthusiasts, and people across the political spectrum all say this will permanently harm the rugged and wild land called Texas's gift to the nation. Carlos Morales reports.
24: At the foot of Santa Elena Canyon, perhaps the most iconic and photographed stretch of Big Bend National Park, Joan Stutz Escamilla sits in silence by the edge of the Rio Grande. She looks up at the canyon's 1,500-foot-tall limestone cliffs.
25: Just such a God-given gift.
24: From where the 70-year-old sits, the river slows to a gentle trickle.
25: There's nothing else like this.
24: Escamilla says she never thought she'd see the day the U.S. government would come barreling through Big Bend for border security. But within the last week, federal contractors have moved heavy machinery into the national park, and they've cleared ecologically sensitive land. Now bright pink ribbons mark the construction path. The Trump administration has awarded $1.7 billion for the work, and a federal judge has allowed the government to waive federal laws like the Endangered Species Act.
26: If we lose places like Big Bend, we never get them back.
24: Lakin Jordahl is with the Center for Biological Diversity. The group is part of a lawsuit against the federal government.
26: The destruction that will be inflicted here will truly be irreparable.
24: The Trump administration's initial plans for Big Bend National Park included 30-foot-tall walls. Instead, contractors will now build patrol roads, vehicle barriers, and surveillance systems. In a statement to NPR, Customs and Border Protection Commissioner Rodney Scott said the work is intended to help Border Patrol detect illegal crossings, respond faster, and assist visitors in danger. Commissioner Scott said that what people are seeing is survey and design work and not construction. The purpose, he said, is to secure the park and protect its legacy. Bernadette Devine, a local educator and former river guide, is calling on the state's top politicians to stop the construction.
2: We already have effective border security here.
24: Republican Senator John Cornyn has asked federal officials to meet with locals before moving forward with any additional work here. And Governor Greg Abbott's office has repeatedly said the region offers great opportunities for technology in securing the border.
5: Check, check. One, two. How's everybody doing?
24: Yeah. At Santa Elena Canyon, local river guide Billy Miller speaks into a megaphone, his voice slightly bouncing off the canyon walls.
6: The river is being threatened as we speak.
24: Miller's here with nearly 150 others to rally against the government's plans. Some are waving Texas flags, others holding signs that read, "Don't bulldoze my church," and "Don't tread on Big Bend."
6: And a lot of people might think, well, we saved it from the 30-foot wall. We won the battle. The battle is just now beginning.
24: Outside of the sprawling national park, border security efforts include securing private land in rural border counties in West Texas to make way for up to 175 miles of steel fences. For NPR News, I'm Carlos Morales.
8: In Idaho, another dispute is playing out over nuclear energy development. A new generation of small nuclear reactors is poised to come online in the next few years after President Trump fast-tracked new projects. The Mountain West News Bureau's Hannah Merzbach has this report.
9: People still smoke indoors at the bar in Atomic City, Idaho, population 52. The walls are plastered with $1 bills and a "Don't Tread on Me" flag.
10: Hello.
12: Hi.
10: Both of you here?
12: Yeah.
10: Where were you Monday?
9: Bar owner Vicky O'Haro greets her regulars, serving up cold beers or shots called atomic bombs.
13: Have you tried these shots?
9: Most of them work down the road at Idaho National Lab, or INL, America's nuclear energy test ground since 1949. A March Gallup poll shows a majority of Americans still oppose a nuclear energy plant in their area. That's not the case here.
27: I live 10 miles away, and I'm fine. I'm not glowing in the dark. You know, there's nothing to be scared of.
9: At INL, three teams just switched on new types of reactors they hope will jumpstart nuclear power in the U.S.
27: I think it's actually pretty cool to be happening in my backyard.
28: I'm Hannah.
29: Hello, Hannah. It's a pleasure to meet you.
28: Yeah, nice Lance to meet Moore. You, too.
9: INL is 900 square miles of remote, sagebrush-filled high desert, almost the size of Rhode Island. In an unassuming building here, Deployable Energy is one of the startups working on new reactors.
30: She's grabbing the reactor. She's grabbing the reactor. There she goes.
9: A late June video shows engineers taking the company's test reactor critical, meaning it had a sustained chain reaction for the first time. That proves the design works and could someday generate electricity.
31: A moment, a real moment in history for the nation. This could be a real turning point for the energy future.
9: Deployable's Lance Mall has an Australian accent and a man bun. He says the goal isn't a massive, expensive nuclear plant, but a micro one that could power 1,000 homes versus a million.
31: It's something deployable. It's something that you can put on the back of a truck. It is a fundamentally different proposition.
9: Nuclear optimists see a future where these reactors are mass-produced and power remote communities, military bases, and AI data centers, meeting America's rising energy demand without emitting carbon. Last year, President Trump fast-tracked reactor permitting. NPR reporting has shown that means getting rid of hundreds of pages of regulations without telling the public.
32: I have no confidence in the Department of Energy and its oversight of this at all.
9: Edwin Lyman, a nuclear safety expert at the Union of Concerned Scientists, worries about reduced standards around radiation, security, and environmental contamination. And the federal commission that oversees commercial nuclear development has lost hundreds of staff, especially safety experts, due to cuts by the Trump administration and resignations. Companies now testing their reactors will seek approval from that commission.
32: I don't think cutting corners when you're talking about nuclear safety is a good idea.
9: Back at the bar in Atomic City, Vicky O'Haro isn't worried.
27: We're safe. If it wasn't safe, my guys would tell me if we weren't safe.
9: A majority of Americans oppose nuclear plants near them, but polling also shows growing support for the U.S. emphasizing nuclear power more broadly. For NPR News, I'm Hannah Merzbach in eastern Idaho.
33: 17 other guys.
3: Well, I ain't kidding, I ain't gonna quit. That bug's done caught me and I've been bit. So with a Geiger counter and a pick in my hand, I'll keep right on staking that government land.
8: This is Morning Edition from NPR News. Our theme music was inspired by B.J. Lederman. I'm Layla Faldin.
0: And I'm Michelle Martin.
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0: Good morning, 9:59. 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We'll have a couple of days of Weekend Edition beginning at 8 o'clock both Saturday and Sunday mornings. And Morning Edition returns, as will Jason Smith, Monday morning from 5 to 10. It's the 1A Friday News Roundup coming up next on WRVO. We'll start things with an NPR News update, and I'll be back to check our weekend weather forecast. 1A is next on WRVO Public Media, your NPR news station from SUNY Oswego. 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
1: The Trump administration cracks down on Haitians. Primary results give new clues for November, and D.C. marks 1 year of National Guard deployment. From WAMU and NPR in Washington, this is 1A. Today on the Roundup.
2: These individuals can either self-deport or we will arrest you and send you back. It's that simple.
1: The latest on the administration's efforts to arrest and deport Haitians after the end of TPS. And what we know about the plan for ICE to use new electric shock gloves in their work. Also, Tuesday's primary results show the division in both parties. What are voters telling lawmakers? Plus, a year in, the administration says the nation's capital is safer since its deployment of National Guard troops. But D.C. crime numbers tell a different story. That's all coming up after the news.
3: Live from NPR News in Washington, I'm Windsor Johnston. Stocks on Wall Street opened higher this morning after the Commerce Department reported a sharper-than-expected drop in retail sales last month. NPR's Scott Horsley reports the Dow Jones Industrial Average rose about 10 points in early trading.
4: Retail sales fell by 0.6% last month as consumers dialed back their spending on both cars and appliances. Internet sales also fell during July, partly because Amazon moved its Prime Day promotion up into June this year. Spending was also down at gas stations and grocery stores, which was mainly the result of lower prices. Spending at restaurants and clothing stores rose last month. Oil prices are mixed after two tankers from the United Arab Emirates were attacked while trying to cross the Strait of Hormuz. Retail gasoline prices showed little change overnight. AAA says the average price of regular gas is hovering around $4.07 a gallon. Scott Horsley, NPR News, Washington.
3: The Pentagon is pushing back against claims of worsening conditions aboard the USS Abraham Lincoln. Lawmakers are demanding answers after sailors and their families reported supply shortages, plumbing problems, and low morale. The carrier has spent more than 8 months at sea in the Middle East without a port call. Steve Walsh of member station WHRO reports the Navy may soon send in a replacement.
5: The Associated Press is reporting that the Navy will move the carrier USS Washington into the region to replace USS Lincoln. Navy officials tell me that the Washington is still in the Pacific right now. But I do know that Navy planners have talked about the possibility of swapping the two carriers even before the latest round of damning public reports.
3: Steve Walsh of member station WHRO reporting. Israeli activists delivered food and water today to people trapped in a house besieged by Israeli settlers in the occupied West Bank. But as NPR's Frank Langfitt reports, the man who lives there says he still can't leave.
6: Ofer Kassif, a member of the Israeli parliament, was among those delivering the provisions. He said Israeli soldiers controlled the area and the settlers had retreated, for now, to a hilltop.
7: I'm quite afraid that that's not the end of the story, to say the least.
6: Kusei Abu Ridi is the Palestinian-American occupant of the home. He told NPR the Israeli military declared the area a close military zone and won't let him leave. Abu Ridi says the soldiers could arrest the settlers at any time. Instead, he says, the military pushes them out only to watch them return. He called this a, quote, theatrical performance. The Israeli military has not responded to NPR's request for comment. Frank Langfitt, NPR News, Tel Aviv.
3: Stocks are trading mixed at this hour on Wall Street. The Dow Jones Industrial Average is down 20 points. The Nasdaq up 7 points. The S&P 500 up 6. This is NPR News in Washington. President Trump will highlight his record on crime during a visit to a police academy in New York today as he campaigns for Republicans in closely contested races. The White House says he'll release new FBI figures showing violent crime fell last year. Record-breaking downpours outside of Tokyo have caused widespread flooding and killed six people. NPR's Anthony Kuhn reports the severe weather also disrupted transportation during the peak holiday travel season in Japan.
8: Some parts of Chiba Prefecture outside Tokyo saw three times more rain in half a day than they usually see for the whole month of August, according to Japan's meteorological agency. Evacuation orders were issued for more than 100,000 residents. About 40% of the prefecture's cities and towns were flooded. More than 20,000 households lost power. Trains and highways were shut down, and thousands of travelers were stranded at Narita International Airport, which serves the capital. Several of those who died were found on flooded roads or trapped in submerged cars. This happened as the country celebrates the Obon Festival, when many Japanese travel to their hometowns, join festivals, and prepare special foods. Anthony Kuhn, NPR News, Seoul.
3: Emergency crews are battling wildfires across several parts of Europe as record-breaking heat grips the region. More than 500 people have been evacuated because of a new fire in southwestern France. In England, several homes have been destroyed in the West Midlands. Fires have also forced more than 1,000 people to evacuate in Croatia. This is NPR.
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0: Good morning. It's 10:06 and the 1A Friday News Roundup starting now on WRVO. First, our weather forecast. We'll have another sunny day today, a slight chance of an afternoon shower. Highs today will be in the low 80s again. Clear overnight tonight when we drop back to overnight lows in the upper 50s. And for Saturday tomorrow, sunny skies. On Sunday, we have a chance of some showers and thunderstorms, and we're expecting highs to be in the low to mid 80s for both Saturday and Sunday.
1: It's the 1A Friday News Roundup. There are roughly 350,000 Haitians in the U.S. under temporary protected status. Now their lives are changing fast following the Supreme Court decision to end TPS for Haitians. Under the new directives from the administration, arrests have gone up. We'll talk it through. Plus, primary results speak to the split between Democrats. New economic numbers show the degree to which Americans are struggling today. And why did the president secretly swap planes when leaving last month's NATO summit? Here in studio for all the week's biggest news, Naftali Ben-David, politics and government editor at The Washington Post. It's great to have you, Naftali.
10: Thanks for having me.
1: Joining us on the line from Ohio, Amanda Becker, national reporter for the 19th News. Hi, Amanda.
11: Hi, great to be here.
1: And Alana Shore, senior Washington editor for Semaphore. Thanks for being here as well, Alana.
12: Thanks for having me.
1: And remember, we want to hear from you this hour. You can email your questions or comments about the week's news to 1a@wamu.org, and I'll put them to our experts here. Let's start with the latest immigration crackdown. Here's Homeland Security Secretary Mark Wayne Mullen this week explaining the administration's actions on TPS.
2: In its name itself, it says temporary protective status. The president has the right to start it. He also has a right to end it. The president ended it, which was the right call. So these individuals can either self-deport or we will arrest you and send you back. It's that simple.
1: Alana, what do we know about these efforts and what they mean for Haitians in the U.S. right now?
12: Well, it means that hundreds of thousands of Haitians who had lived here and worked here and enjoyed those protections now lose them, right? So there has been some reports of deportation flights back to Haiti that there has been talk about happening as often as weekly. It's really not clear whether those are happening yet, but what is happening is Haitians are getting detained. They're being given ankle monitors and they're being basically told that deportation is imminent.
1: In fact, a video of a Haitian immigrant in Ohio went viral this week. Journalists capturing the moment Monsanto Moulay collapsing in tears after receiving an ankle monitor at an ICE check-in. Okay. Amanda, in Ohio, immigrant advocates say ICE officials are taking away passports from Haitians, forcing them to wear ankle monitors. That video, if you've seen it, is tough to watch, I will say. What do we know what's going on in Ohio?
11: Yeah, I was there when Mr. Mallet reported on Sunday, actually. So what has started happening in Ohio is mostly these summons are going to Haitians living in Springfield, which was obviously a target of the president and the vice president during their campaign, even though there's a sizable community, for example, of Haitians living in Columbus. It does seem to be disproportionately Haitian immigrants in Springfield that are receiving these summons. It started about 30 days after the Supreme Court ruling on TPS that greenlit its ending. And they started receiving these letters in the mail asking them to show up, in some cases very early on a Sunday morning, to kind of deal with the capacity issue they have. They are coming with their attorneys, with representatives from their faith communities. The faith communities are very involved in this. Two prominent pastors from Springfield, one of them Haitian, are actually administering communion now as people go into the door. And that video, like you said, that started circulating pretty much immediately here in Ohio and then went national. It's a very upsetting video to watch. You know, he reports kind of in his Sunday best. He's dressed up. He comes out a couple hours later and he is showing his ankle monitor to the press and people waiting outside. And then he just collapses. And, you know, from talking to the individuals and groups kind of working to support Haitian immigrants in Springfield, these ankle monitors are giving them kind of a great sense of shame. And they're wondering, like, how do we go home and explain this to our children? They don't want to necessarily be seen in them at events. So what they're doing is they're telling them to check in more frequently. They're putting travel restrictions in place 75 miles from their residence. The closest immigration court is more than 75 miles away from Springfield. So this is just, you know, making life pretty difficult for a group of people who have already, for the most part, lost their ability to work, lost their ability to drive. And now they are essentially confined to Springfield.
1: As you were saying, he showed up, Mr. Mallet, voluntarily. How do these ankle monitors, and how does this idea of asking people to voluntarily surrender fit into this whole overall ICE strategy that they have?
11: Yeah, so ankle monitors, it's not a new tactic used by ICE. But in the past, from speaking with immigration attorneys, it was limited to specific cases where there was a reason. Maybe somebody hadn't shown up for a court appearance or something like that. And so when they did, they were given an ankle monitor. From the attorneys that I've spoken to, this is the first time they have seen kind of a blanket policy for using ankle monitors for Haitian immigrants who were on TPS. They have been told, this comes directly from the top, from Mark Wayne Mullen, that there are no exceptions. The only exception I know of so far is a pregnant woman who was given a wrist monitor. But even an older woman who had issues with type 2 diabetes, which can cause swelling in the ankles, was sent home with an ankle monitor 2 Sundays ago.
1: Naftali, do we know how transparent the administration is being about the number of Haitians being arrested or deported since that Supreme Court decision?
10: I mean, to this point, they are not good numbers. We don't have any specifics provided by the administration. And, you know, those are important questions because, leaving aside what this means for the Haitians themselves, many, many of them had jobs. And they had jobs particularly in healthcare industries, in restaurant industries, warehouses. And it's not clear what's going to happen to those industries if thousands of Haitians are put on planes back to Haiti. And in a way, this is a big test of the practicality of President Trump's immigration policy. He's spoken very sweepingly about the dangers of immigrants, particularly undocumented ones. These folks were actually in the country legally, of course. But if
1: legally and working,
10: and many of them were working. And so if suddenly those jobs are gone and they're gone, it could have a very big impact on the economies of many industries in this country. One of the interesting aspects of the whole Ohio angle is that Governor Mike DeWine there has been one of the few Republicans to really be outspoken against President Trump's immigration policy, including the lifting of TPS protection, saying it's bad for the Haitians, but that it's also bad for Ohio and for the country.
1: We just got this email from Janelle who says, I thought the point of TPS was to help people who can't go back to their country of origin because of the poor conditions there. We still have a travel ban to Haiti. How is it legal to pull their TPS? Amanda, I bet a lot of people have been asking you that question.
11: Yeah, that's the question that people are asking. I was actually interviewing a nun over the weekend.

0: citizens. So there's been a huge push to just get them kind of the passports and the documentation they would even need to travel. But many parents don't want to return to that sort of situation, particularly with their children. And so while temporary protected status did have temporary in the name, it also has protected status. And if anything, conditions in Haiti have deteriorated since the program was created for Haiti.
1: That video from Ohio wasn't the only ones that made the round on social media this week. Carolina Molina posted a video on her social media of an ICE agent pointing a gun at her in the Virginia suburbs of Washington, D.C.
2: Yeah, you recorded us. You almost ran us over.
3: I didn't almost
2: run you over. You almost ran us over.
3: You're
2: stop playing. Stop playing.
3: You are full
2: of right? You're not funny.
3: You're not funny.
2: I will arrest you. Keep it up.
3: I'm a legal citizen.
2: Keep it up. I don't care.
3: Oh, my goodness.
2: Keep it up. Lock you up.
1: That clip sparked more conversation over the conduct of ICE agents. Carolyn Molina posted, quote, "It really felt like a Renee Good situation," referring to the Minneapolis woman that was shot and killed by an ICE agent in January. Alana, what else do we know about what happened to Molina?
4: Well, we know that she works as a professional counselor, and she was in the area, she said, because she wanted to offer psychological evaluations to, you know, immigrants who needed them as part of their evaluation process. We also know she, as I believe she stated in her video, was born in the area in Northern Virginia. She's a first-generation American. You know, what we don't know yet is whether there will be any further action based on this video. Molina was not clear when questioned by reporters, you know, what she's going to do with this footage. She will consult an attorney, but it's tough to say whether there will be any actionable sort of pressure on ICE if she doesn't do that.
1: Naftali, since this crackdown began, we've seen protests over ICE treatment of immigrants and U.S. citizens, and we've seen pushback about that. How much of that energy are we still seeing around ICE tactics?
5: I mean, we're definitely seeing it still, although the temperature seems to be down in many places. When Mark Wayne Mullen, the new Secretary of Homeland Security, took over, he said his goal was to have DHS be not in the news every single day, and to some degree, he's achieved that. But those tensions are very much still there. You know, one of the big differences, I think, is that early on, President Trump had a lot of support for his immigration policy. It was a signature issue. It was something he talked a lot about during the campaign, and his ratings were good on it. Now, it's the opposite. His ratings are not good on it. I think the Democrats are unified in opposing ICE and its tactics. Many Republicans agree as well. The whole conversation has changed. And in many ways, it's because of the videos, not only the ones that we saw with Carolina Molina, but previous videos of Renee Good and Alex Priddy as well.
1: We're going to talk about those implications for midterm elections coming up, particularly when it comes to ICE. We'll continue the conversation around ICE. I see your questions and comments. You can email us 1A@WAMU.org. I see the questions we're getting about the ICE shock gloves. We'll talk about that after the break with Naftali Ben-David, politics and government editor at the Washington Post, Amanda Becker, national reporter for the 19th News, and Alana Shore, senior Washington editor for Semaphore. I'm Nyla Boodoo. 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

0: Good morning, it's 10:18. Stay with us as the 1A Friday News Roundup continues next on WRVO. 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
4: It's the Friday News Roundup. I'm Nyla Boodoo. Our panel this week, Naftali Ben-David, politics and government editor at The Washington Post. We're also with Alana Shore, senior Washington editor for Semaphore, and Amanda Becker, national reporter for the 19th News. And you can email your questions or comments to 1A at WAMU.org. We got this email from Jay about ICE. How dangerous are these shock gloves? What prevents ICE from abusing them? Amanda, that's, of course, in reference to what we learned this week, that the Department of Homeland Security is planning to equip ICE agents with gloves that deliver an electric shock. Can you answer Jay's question?
5: Yeah, so these gloves were manufactured in Lexington, Kentucky, and the manufacturer says that they're supposed to be a non-lethal de-escalation tactic. They're used already by some police departments and inside prisons. Now, giving them to ICE officers kind of out in the streets, dealing with large number of people who haven't committed any crimes would be a completely new use of this. They're supposed to be in use by March 2027. Experts have said it would require a high level of training for these to be deployed appropriately. We don't have any details so far about what that training might entail or whether that will happen. And this has, you know, raised serious questions for civil liberties groups about whether this use, even though, again, this is non-lethal, the gloves can't kill you, but they would certainly be painful because they're meant to subdue people. And, you know, we found out about this from the Associated Press right around the time that Ms. Molina's video came out. And so it really just raises the question of, given kind of the behavior of ICE agents out in the streets of this country in various places, what, you know, equipping them with these gloves could do in terms of inflaming these encounters out on the streets.
4: We got this email from Nikki. It seems this will be a particular risk for people with cardiac or neurologic conditions and could result in them having extreme injuries from what is being described only as a means to, quote, de-escalate protesters. Thanks for that comment, Nikki. You can keep them coming at 1A at WAMU.org. Let's talk about another round of primary races this week. Maybe some new insights into what voters want from both parties. Immigration, of course, part of that conversation. Six states went to the polls: Wisconsin, Minnesota, Connecticut, South Carolina, Alabama, and Vermont. Let's start in Wisconsin. For weeks, polls showed Francesca Hong, state lawmaker and Democratic socialist, with a commanding lead over Milwaukee County Executive David Crowley as the Democratic pick for governor. Then on Tuesday night, in a tight race, Crowley beat Hong. Crowley had abandoned, then resumed his campaign weeks before after receiving an endorsement from Wisconsin's outgoing governor, Democrat Tony Evers. After his surprise victory, Crowley called for party unity.
6: Over the past few months, you've heard a lot of people try to define this election as a battle between the left and the center. That narrative misses the entire point of what we're doing. Every one of us has something much bigger to unite around. And that is keeping MAGA extremism from bringing the chaos we see in Washington into our neighborhoods right here in the state of Wisconsin.
4: Alana, this was a bruising contest. It pointed to a significant ideological gulf between progressive Democrats and centrists like Crowley. And it feels so much like what we've been talking about in other races, including in Michigan. How is Crowley going to pull Wisconsin Democrats together at this moment?
7: I actually think he's doing a pretty good job of it already, to be candid with you. Francesca Hong appeared alongside him already at a unity breakfast. You know, I think it's very similar to what we're seeing in Michigan, where Haley Stevens, you know, publicly hugged Abdul al-Sayed after their very bruising primary and, you know, is already out there saying vote for him, trying to unite. You know, obviously that may not work with some folks on the left who do not feel like Crowley, particularly in Wisconsin, is right for them. But I think Crowley is in a pretty strong position, actually. Hong had a very, very long series of, you know, potential liabilities, starting with her social media posts. Some of her policy positions have not been necessarily fully fleshed out.
4: Her posts about Thanksgiving.
7: Yes, among other things. She also seemed really skeptical of Halloween for some reason. I mean, it was on one sense kind of relatable, who hasn't kind of lamented the holiday grind, and also kind of a distraction because she didn't really figure out how to message them effectively. But all of which is to say, you know, Crowley is a bit more battle-tested, right? And with Hong, you're standing beside him, he's in a pretty decent position.
4: So in Minnesota, progressives had a better night when Lieutenant Governor Peggy Flanagan beat the more centrist candidate, that's Representative Angie Craig, in the state's Democratic Senate primary. Amanda, what role did the massive ICE operation in the Twin Cities earlier this year and the community's mobilization against it play in this race?
5: Yeah, I don't think you can separate the two. I think that this race that factored very heavily. Representative Craig, you know, was a moderate. She had voted for a piece of immigration legislation that supported Trump's immigration agenda last year called the Lake and Riley Act. She said that she had come to regret that vote. She actually wrote an entire op-ed about it ahead of the race or the election because she knew it was an issue. And so I think just, you know, Minnesota being kind of the epicenter of what we saw at the beginning of this year and, you know, the massive backlash that created from the, you know, with the public, I don't think you can separate kind of immigration enforcement from the results of that primary.
4: Before we move on to what we saw from the GOP on Tuesday, Naftali, I wonder if we can step back for a moment. Midterm primaries don't see the same number of as general elections, not usually by a long shot, right? But I wonder how much we can make of these narrow results for Democrats that show a party that clearly wants to change, but seems very split on the way it should move forward.
8: I mean, I think the big takeaway is that Democrats in general, they want outspoken candidates, they want fighters, they want people who seem to believe deeply in their principles, but to a point. You know, Francesca Hong was a deeply flawed candidate. I think people thought she would have been a real long shot, and they were not willing to go quite that far. But I do think there's a lot of rage on the Democratic side in here in the Trump era. I think there's a lot of feeling that they're tired of being lectured about electability when you look on the other side and you see President Trump, who, by all accounts, should not be electable at all, and here he is in his second term. And so they're tired of those kinds of discussions. I think it's very important for Democrats to keep these midterms a referendum on President Trump, because if they do that, they're going to win. And if it becomes a choice between democratic socialism and MAGAism, then it's tougher for them. The other really interesting takeaway to me is that for all of this socialist surge, so to speak, on the Democratic side, Black voters have not really been along for the ride, and they're such a key part of the Democratic constituency. And that was really notable, I think, in Wisconsin, because, of course, the so-called mainstream candidate is African-American himself, and so it really kind of highlighted that split. And a big question, I think, for Democrats in the fall is going to be whether that coalition holds together.
4: On the GOP side, we saw several Trump-endorsed candidates successful on Tuesday. In Wisconsin, a Trump-endorsed election denier, Republican Representative Tom Tiffany, handily won his party's nomination for governor. Alana, Trump's approval rating is at a historic low, as we will talk about the ongoing war with Iran and high inflation here at home a little bit later in the hour. Can we attribute these primary wins to the continued power of Trump's endorsement, or is that too simplistic?
7: Yeah, I think it is too simplistic. I mean, you look in South Carolina and Darlene Graham didn't exactly run away with it. I mean, you could say that the endorsement she got from Trump was a bit half-hearted, and I wouldn't disagree. But nonetheless, I mean, Trump likes to brag, actually, to his own aides about how he picks winners. The truth is, as he did in South Carolina earlier this year, he sometimes changes his endorsement to pick two people to make sure he can have a winner in his group of endorsees. So I would say absolutely, this is less about his endorsements and more about what it means to carry on the Trump slash MAGA brand in these states. I mean, Tom Tiffany, you know, he's he's a House member who's very well liked. You know, he's a good, marketable Republican. You know, Darlene Graham, and for that matter, Ralph Norman are also, you know, pretty well liked in state. These are people who are kind of taking the Trump brand and attaching it to themselves more than coasting on his endorsement, in my view.
4: Amanda, what do you think these recent primaries should tell us about the willingness of voters on both sides of the aisle to vote for candidates who might deviate from party standard bearers in terms of ideology? How should we be thinking about that?
5: Yeah, I think on the Democratic side, voters are angry, and that's why they're tending to back progressives in some of these elections. They want new representation. They want people who are going to take a harder stance against Trump, particularly his immigration crackdown. They're tending to pick younger candidates because, you know, age has been a big debate within the Democratic Party in particular. On the Republican side, as we were just discussing, I think these results kind of throw into question how much Trump's endorsement, you know, still matters, even with his, you know, approval at this all-time low. So, you know, kind of mixed results on both sides, but I think those are the two general dynamics in each of the party spaces.
4: That's the 19th's Amanda Becker. We're also rounding up the news with Semaphore's Alana Shore and Naftali Ben-David from The Washington Post. Let's talk more about what the Trump administration has been up to this week. On Monday, the president signed an executive order that looks to change the childhood vaccine schedule by cutting the number of immunizations by at least a third and separating out the combined measles, mumps, and rubella vaccine into three separate shots. Not so fast, says Washington Post reporter Lena Sun. She joined us on 1A earlier this week.
9: Just because the White House issues an executive order does not mean it's going to rewrite the federal immunization schedule. That's not how it works. States are the ones who set the vaccine requirements for school. The policy on vaccine recommendations come from an advisory committee to the Centers for Disease Control and Prevention. That's the body. That hasn't changed. So basically, nothing has changed. If you're going to get your annual checkup with the pediatrician's office, I think the pediatricians are going to say, yep, you should still get the MMR vaccine. That's the best protection. And here are the other shots you need to get.
4: Meanwhile, measles have hit the highest case count in 35 years. You can listen to the entire conversation at the1a.org. Also on Monday, the president told reporters he would seek compensation from Iran for those he claimed were killed by the country over the past 50 years. That's in response to Iran saying it would only reopen the Strait of Hormuz if it receives war reparations from Washington. Meanwhile, negotiations are at a stalemate. Alana, what's sort of the latest on everything from this week? Where do we go from here?
7: Well, we're hearing a renewal of this economic isolation talk from the White House that I think is pretty significant, right? This suggestion by the Treasury Secretary and others that we can just sort of force Iran over, I suppose, the medium term to come back to the table by blockading, by relying on sanctions, by squeezing them economically, right? The problem there is that has been tried before, and I think it's been proven not to work. Iran wants to inflict maximum political damage, it seems clear, on the Trump administration at this point by drawing things out. And the closer we get to the midterms, you know, the clearer it becomes that that is happening. So, I liken it to Groundhog Day, right? We see, you know, a return to escalation, then a return to focusing on economic isolation. And, you know, the cycle continues. But at a certain point, the rubber will meet the road and the president's team is going to have to start accepting some concessions. Already what we heard in terms of a deal on the Strait of Hormuz would have been a concession because it would have, you know, given Iran revenue from that strait, which it didn't have before.
8: Well, I mean, I also think that the Iran war is increasingly being wrapped up in the economy, and people view high gas prices and other high prices as being not only because of the president's tariffs, but also because of a war of choice that the president launched in Iran. Certainly the Democrats are making that case. And I think a place you really don't want to be as a ruling party heading into a midterm is with the president prosecuting a highly unpopular war and with prices very high that can be tied to some of his policies. So I think beyond everything else, the war presents the Republicans with a very difficult challenge in a midterms that are really not that far away anymore.
4: Let's talk for a few minutes about some exclusive reporting from The Washington Post revealing that the president secretly swapped planes leaving last month's NATO summit. The White House said he flew out on the old Air Force One. Instead, the Post reports he slipped off that plane via a catering truck and boarded a smaller military jet in secret. Officials say it was a response to a credible threat from Iran. Reporters traveling with him weren't told he'd left. Naftali, why this has been a big story in Washington, D.C. this week.
8: Yeah, I think it's a big story for a lot of reasons. I mean, obviously, there's a whole sort of cloak and dagger element to it. But more important, the decision to be misleading about where the president is and not to even correct that after it was all over and didn't matter anymore was a very unusual decision and not sort of the way these things are usually handled. Secondly, I think for a lot of people, what was striking is that Air Force One, with the crew, the pilots, Trump staffers, reporters, took to the sky as a decoy plane. And so it raises the question, if they had credible information, credible enough to remove the president from the plane, that this plane could be shot out of the sky, why did they then go ahead and send it on its way with a lot of people still on it? So I think for a lot of people, and particularly Trump's critics, you know, really crystallizes some of their views of the Trump administration and the way it is purportedly very focused on the president to the exclusion of anyone else.
4: You know, Naftali, back in July, the New York Times reported that the new Air Force One they give from Qatar had security gaps compared to the old Air Force One. Where does this latest reporting fit into that story?
8: I mean, it really muddies everything. I mean, the concerns about the Qatari plane are security concerns, and it's being retrofitted now. No one knows how long it's going to take. The purported reason for the president taking the old Air Force One from Turkey is that it was the new one wasn't safe yet, but now it seems like the old one wasn't safe enough either. So I think what this does is it underlies the extent to which there are real security concerns potentially with both planes in a modern era when a lot of places have drones, a lot of places have missiles, and it's a pretty hostile world.
4: More Trump administration news. You've heard her voice on 1A a lot. Caroline Levitt, the White House press secretary, is leaving her role at the end of the month to focus taking care of her two young children. She's 28, the youngest press secretary in history. The president says she'll stay on as an outside advisor. Amanda, what did you make of her time at the job and her exit surprise announcement this week?
5: I think from the administration and the president's perspective, her tenure was a success. I mean, she is someone who speaks fluent MAGA. She seems to have a genuine understanding of kind of the president's reasoning and positions. She completely upended operations for the White House press corps. I mean, she took over the pool. That is the group of reporters who travel with the president and kind of sit in the briefing room. She decided who got to travel with the president on Air Force One, who got to get into events, which outlets, which reporters, sometimes specifically. She added conservative podcasters and people from non-traditional conservative media to the briefing room and gave them assigned seats. So I believe she's also the second longest serving press secretary for Trump across both of his terms. So I think this is, from the president and the White House's standpoint, a very successful tenure.
4: We're rounding up the week's news. That's Amanda Becker, a national reporter for the 19th News. Alana Shore is also with us, senior Washington editor for Semaphore, and the Washington Post, Naftali Ben-David. And you, I see the questions and comments coming. We will get to them after the break. You can add your voice by emailing 1A at WAMU.org. I'm Nyla Boodoo. This is 1A.

0: President Trump says the Strait of Hormuz is under U.S. control and it might stay that way. Iran says the strait is blocked. On the next 1A International News Roundup, we get the latest. Plus, rescue efforts in Colombia continue after a devastating earthquake, and we look to Afghanistan, 5 years since the U.S. withdrawal from the country. The Roundup, next time on 1A.
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4: Meat was on the minds of those attending Senator Chuck Schumer's press conference in the parking lot of Auburn's Tops supermarket.
5: 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Four companies control 85% of the beef, 67% of the pork, 60% of the chicken.
4: Schumer proposed legislation to break up the meat oligopoly.
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7: It's the Friday News Roundup. I'm Nyla Boodoo. Each week on 1A, we like to challenge you with our news quiz. Last week, we told you that the Women's Professional Baseball League made its debut, the first women's pro baseball league in some 70 years. What beloved American movie did that last pro league inspire? Congrats to Travis Ganter in Waterton, New York, who knew the answer was, of course, A League of Their Own. Your 1A swag is winging its way to you. This week, let's go to the movies. Christopher Nolan's The Odyssey is still doing gangbusters at the box office. I just saw it this week. If you've seen the film, you know that the plot revolves heavily around something called Zeus's Law, a sacred law of hospitality. What is the actual Greek name for this moral obligation between hosts and visitors? Nolan does not use it in the movie. You can send us your answers via our app, 1A Vox Pop. We're accepting answers through Sunday evening. No help from Google or AI. Although if you're like me and you did a deep dive after the movie, you probably already know the answer to this. Speaking of movies, we are talking Monday about our most memorable summer movie-going experiences. Your first kiss at a drive-in, surviving the brutal heat with movie marathons at the local theater. We want all of your stories of summer at the cinema. Leave us a voicemail at 855-236-1212. That's 855-236-1A1A, and we'll hear some of your memories on Monday. Let's get back to the News Roundup with Natalie Ben-David, politics and government editor at The Washington Post, Amanda Becker, national reporter for the 19th News, and Alana Shore, senior Washington editor for Semaphore. This week marks an anniversary for us here in Washington, D.C. Those of us who live here have been tracking firsthand. It's been 1 year since National Guard troops started patrolling the city streets. That deployment has now grown to around 4,700 troops, and it's now extended through Inauguration Day of 2029. The administration says the city is safer, but D.C.'s own numbers say violent crime overall is actually up slightly from the last year. Naftali, we were just talking over the break, you and I, about this is a daily occurrence. I look out my window every single day and I see, armed troops walking by. What has been the real effect of the National Guard here in D.C.?
8: Well, it's complicated in the sense that crime has gone down, but also that crime was going down already. And so trying to sort of disaggregate what of it has to do with the National Guard, and one of it was just part of a national trend of falling crime everywhere for the past few years, is hard. There's been a couple recent studies that suggest the presence hasn't had a huge effect, certainly on violent crime. There is some indication that it's had an effect on property crime. But by and large, it's just not clear that it's had much of an effect at all. The second point, though, that's, I think, important is, even if, for the sake of argument, it was reducing crime, what is the lesson here? We can't send the National Guard, presumably, to every single city in the country. So if it turns out that sending armed troops does result in a reduction in crime, I just don't know how that's scalable or financially how it's supportable. So to me, it's not really clear what the larger takeaway is here, even if it were to turn out that they caused a major reduction in crime. And to this point, there's no evidence that that is the case.
7: Alana, the nonpartisan watchdog, the Project on Government Oversight, projects that this deployment will cost close to $3 billion by the time it's set to end in 2029. Is there anything that would make the administration pull back on this?
9: I mean, no, not in my view, particularly since the incoming mayor of D.C. is someone who's been more oppositional towards the president than Muriel Bowser, who's the outgoing, right? I mean, a political opponent is just going to, I think, make this administration dig in.
7: Let's turn to the economy. Some not great news for Americans with home and car loans. More people are falling behind on payments than at any other time in the past decade. That's according to new data from the Federal Reserve of New York. Amanda, what does this trend tell us about the broader state of the economy and how it's affecting American consumers?
10: Yeah, so the data out this week showed that a greater share of people in the country have gone at least 30 days late on their mortgage payments in the second quarter, and that is higher than in any quarter since 2015. Now, they are saying that this is very uneven, and it just reflects how, you know, mixed the experiences are of people in this economy. You have some people who are doing really well, and they're saying they feel good about everything. They feel secure in their jobs. Life is great. Then you have other people who are really struggling because there's a challenging job market right now. Prices are still high due to inflation, although inflation does seem to have cooled a bit over the last month. But this really reflects the uneven experience that Americans are having right now financially.
7: Naftali, Amanda was just talking about inflation. We did get new inflation numbers for July. What did they tell us about where consumer prices are right now?
8: It seems like inflation did moderate in July. Inflation was very high a couple of months ago. It was lower last month, or I should say June, and then also lower in July. But it's been really up and down. To some degree, it depends on President Trump and Iran. You know, if prices shoot up when there seems to be hostilities going on, and less so when there's more talk of peace. But this whole economy overall has just been, I think, rocky, spotty, bumpy, whatever word you want to use. It has certainly not collapsed. We're not in a recession, but there's a lot of trouble spots. And I think that puts President Trump kind of in the situation that President Biden was in, actually, ironically, which is trying to tell Americans that the economy isn't as bad as they think it is. And I think that's never a place you want to be as the president. And President Trump exploited it very well when President Biden had that message, but now he finds himself in the same situation.
7: Alana, how could this play into the Fed's decision-making? Does it make an interest rate raise more likely?
9: You know, I was actually surprised to see after the most recent Fed meeting, the odds of a rate hike kind of have stayed the same for the September meeting, around a third. You know, the even money being obviously on leaving rates intact. Now, I don't think that's going to hold necessarily. It really just depends on whether inflation continues to show signs of maybe dipping back down. We're in like a mini roller coaster situation with inflation, right? So, you know, I don't think it actually changes the Fed's dynamic much in the near term. However, a lot depends on Kevin Warsh. You know, I've been really struck by the degree to which President Trump, you know, really jawboned and pressured Jerome Powell, his predecessor, so fiercely, you know, to actually cut rates, which is now really just never going to happen. And now seems to be giving Warsh enough room that he probably could successfully raise rates if he had to without political pushback.
7: Treasury Secretary Scott Bessent shared his thoughts about the economy. Let's hear that.
11: I got sick of hearing about this K-shaped economy. I can say here definitively the K-shaped economy is over, and we're seeing more of a C economy where the lower end of wage earners are finally clawing it back just like they did in President Trump's first term.
7: I'm telling you, what is a K-shaped economy? I'm not sure I've ever heard of a C economy. It maybe speaks to what you're talking about how rocky everything is. Right,
8: I think
7: now.
8: That's right. I mean, a K-shaped economy is where the economic well-being, and particularly the income of higher earners, is shooting upward, and that of lower earners is shooting downward. And hence, you know, in theory, that creates something of a K-shaped graph. And I suppose a C-shaped economy is where people at the lower end are doing a little bit better. There's some signs that that's happening, but like everything else, it's up and down and it's uncertain. Secretary Bessent isn't completely wrong. I'm not sure he's completely right. But I think for most consumers, they don't know from K, they don't know from C. I mean, all they know is they have a lot of economic anxiety. Gas prices seem high. Food prices seem high. They're worried. And telling them that they're now in a C instead of in a K, I don't think it's going to make a lot of people feel much better.
7: Amanda, what are you hearing from your reporting, particularly from your readers about this?
10: Yeah, so I spend a lot of time, obviously, here in Ohio. We have two very competitive statewide races this year for governor and Senate. Both Dr. Amy Acton and former Senator Sherrod Brown, the Democratic candidates, are really just hammering affordability in their campaigns. And that reflects that when you look at the polling of the greatest concern of voters this year, including swing voters and centrist voters, it is affordability. And that brings in gas prices. That brings in concerns about the war in Iran that are related to gas prices. That brings in the high cost of food. You know, you have people paying more for berries and vegetables and then having to throw them away because they're worried about getting, and I can never pronounce
7: it,
10: cyclosporia. Yeah. And so, you know, this is the number one issue for voters here in Ohio and in many places in the country. So, you know, this is what you hear from anyone you interview, essentially, about what they're thinking about headed into this year's elections.
7: That's Amanda Becker with the 19th News. We're also with Semaphore's Alana Shore and the Washington Post's Neftali Ben-David. And you, we've gotten so many comments. I want to go back to some things that our listeners have been saying about things during the hour. We get this email from Emily regarding the White House plane story. And Emily says, I do see an argument for letting the decoy Air Force One depart as planned. If it was known that the president had left, then potential attackers would know to look for a different plane. If a bunch of people were evacuated, I don't trust the so-called journalists he's invited into the press pool to not stupidly tweet it out or something. Maybe Pete Hegseth would like to announce it on Signal again. Thanks, sir. You can keep the emails coming for the next few minutes. It's 1A@WAMU.org. Neftali, I want to ask you about this, because actually there are past administrations where this is actually similar stories have come up.
8: Well, the one that I really know about was I was covering President Clinton. I think it might have been in the year 2000 when he visited Pakistan, which at the time was a pretty scary place. And there was a similar kind of bait and switch situation where President Clinton was not on the plane that they said he was going to be on, also for security reasons. However, they didn't send up a decoy. It just wasn't clear sort of where he was or what plane he was on. And they did brief the press. Now, I will say this was before the era of social media and phones. So in fairness, maybe they had more confidence that it wasn't going to leak out. But they certainly were not secretive about it in the way that this administration is. They told everybody what happened afterward. And again, they didn't send up a plane that the president was ostensibly on that, you know, if they thought it was a target, would remain a target with the people who were on it.
7: We're getting quite a few emails as well about TPS and Haitians, and I just want to read a few of those. From Brian in Detroit, the administration's attitude and actions for TPS protectees and all immigrants looks a lot like Germany in the 1930s. How long until the next solutions to Trump Miller's immigrant problem? Susan says, I continue to be outraged at what is going on in this country as it increasingly becomes more racist in its actions from the top. I don't really know what to do to voice this outrage other than to pray and write to my congressional representatives, which I have done and continue to do. But now to dehumanize them with these ankle monitors, it is, you know, it said we need to look out for what's going on with these people because you may be next. Last email about this from Stuart, who says the Haitians in Springfield are not only here legally working, raising families and enriching their communities, they're also paying taxes. Are those pushing for deportation considering how these taxes will be replaced? Many of the jobs left behind by those deported will no doubt go unfilled. Amanda, can I ask you about the economic impact of this to Stuart's email?
10: Yeah, so it's going to depend on the area, but in some places, you know, Haitian TPS holders have been in critical healthcare settings. They've been home aides. So this could have an impact on people's ability to access healthcare going forward and get kind of the staffing levels that some facilities need. In Springfield, which is the area that I'm most familiar with because that's where I've spent a lot of time, Haitian TPS holders, well, Haitian immigrants generally, no matter what status they're on, because some are on asylum, represent as many as 1 in 4 or 1 in 5 residents of Springfield, which is a city of about 60,000. Companies have opened headquarters there because of this, because there was this readily available workforce. They have, you know, created second outposts in Springfield. And this group of immigrants has really helped revitalize that economy. And, you know, Republican Governor Mike DeWine, that's part of what he's worrying about, is that when you take away the ability of either, you know, a fourth of a city or a fifth of a city to work, or they're not there at all, and now potentially, you know, they don't have that income, which is further stressing kind of like the charities and the nonprofits that are providing aid to people in that area, this could have really devastating economic impacts for some of these places.
7: We're almost to the end of the hour, so let's go to everyone's reporter's notebooks about stories that we missed or what they're watching next week. I will start with my favorite story this week was the White Sox fans flocking to Wright Field in Chicago for a Pope night this week. Thousands donned pontiff-style hats with the team's logo to honor Pope Leo, who's an Illinois native and a Sox fan. The hats were the biggest promotional giveaway in White Sox history, more than 40,000 given away. And I will say, as a former Chicagoan, it was a delight in all the messages I got from friends in Chicago and videos of this week. Neftali, what stories did you want to mention?
8: Well, the thing I'm really going to keep an eye on, I think, in the next weeks is Todd Blanche, the new attorney general. He's under tremendous pressure from all sides. President Trump, of course, will probably continue to want him to prosecute people he sees as his adversaries. But he also got real pushback during his confirmation from Republican senators, notably, who want him to rein in the president a little bit. And how he navigates that in the weeks to come, I think, is going to be incredibly important.
7: Alana?
9: I'll be watching primaries in Florida, specifically Corey Mills, who I'm seeing House Republicans in the MAGA camp turn against. He has huge ethical problems, and I think his colleagues want to see him taken down.
7: Amanda?
10: I, as always, will be continuing to track the immigration situation here because it changes day to day in terms of the Haitian TPS holders, but also really paying attention to kind of Blanche's first weeks on the job. In addition to kind of the concerns that the president wants him to deliver on, he does have the potential to satisfy kind of some dissatisfaction within the anti-abortion movement that has grown really frustrated with the president and his administration not acting on some of their priorities. So they see him as kind of a potential reset, and I will be looking at that very closely.
7: Have we seen any of that come up, Amanda, as we're talking about primaries?
10: Abortion, the issue of abortion?
7: Mm-hmm. Yeah.
10: So it's not having an impact in the Republican primaries that I have noticed so far, because, you know, the Trump candidates are still winning in some cases and not in others. But I do think it just speaks to kind of a larger enthusiasm issue of, are they going to work kind of to turn out the president's people in the same way they did in past elections?
7: Big thanks to our panel today. That's Amanda Becker, national reporter for the 19th News. I want to thank Neftali Ben-David, politics and government editor at The Washington Post, and Alana Shore, senior Washington editor for Semaphore. Have a great weekend, everyone. Mike Kidd is our engineer and sound designer. Thomas Liu and Matthew Simonson produce our podcast. Chris Castano is our digital editor. And Alexandra Boti is our senior supervising producer. This program comes to you from WAMU, part of American University in Washington, distributed by NPR. I'm Nyla Boodoo. Thanks for listening. This is 1A.

0: 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It's a new Workday. And from the estate of Joan B. Kroc, whose bequest serves as an enduring investment in the future of public radio and seeks to help NPR produce programming that meets the highest standards of public service in journalism and cultural expression. 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
1: Good morning. It's 10:58. Bird Note next on WRVO, followed by an NPR News update, and then the international hour of the 1A Friday News Roundup. President Trump says the Strait of Hormuz is under U.S. control, but Iran says they control the strait. On the next international news roundup, we'll get the latest from around the world. 1A continues next on WRVO Public Media, your NPR news station from SUNY Oswego, WRVD Syracuse, WRVH Clayton, WRVN Utica, WRVJ Watertown, WRCU Hamilton, WSUC-FM Cortland, WMVQ Fenner, WRVO Oswego and Syracuse, and at WRVO.org.
2: This is Bird Note. The dog days of August bring hot, sultry weather to much of North America. Just step outside, and you're already looking for a cold drink. Birds need liquids, too. Some birds can go a long time without drinking, even in sweltering habitats. They metabolize water from even such dry foods as seeds and reabsorb fluids internally rather than excreting them. Other birds eagerly seek out water on hot days. Songbirds, like robins, find water at a stream or bird bath. A robin takes a mouthful of water, then tips its head way back to send the water down its gullet. Pigeons drink differently. They're among the few birds that can suck in water with their heads down. Swallows and swifts drink with enviable grace. Gliding low across a pond, a swallow tilts its wings upward, lowers its head to the water's surface, and skims a beakful of water on the wing. And they make it look so easy. Keep your bird bath full, yes, but keep it clean, or the birds could be picking up a disease with that mouthful of water. To learn more, begin with a visit to our website, birdnote.org. I'm Mary McCann.

0: Live from NPR News in Washington, I'm Windsor Johnston. Luigi Maggioni is set to appear in federal court in Manhattan at this hour. He's expected to plead guilty to charges connected to the shooting death of UnitedHealthcare CEO Brian Thompson. A murder trial in state court is set for next month. President Trump is asking the Supreme Court to lift a block on construction for the White House ballroom. NPR's Kerry Johnson reports the administration says a lower court order to stop the work is unlawful.
1: Solicitor General John Sauer says the ongoing construction is vital for national security. In a new filing with the Supreme Court, Sauer says a single district judge should not be able to decide what's necessary to protect the president and staff at the White House. President Trump's taken a special interest in the renovations, which he says will include a highly secure ballroom and crucial national security features. His lawyers say the National Trust for Historic Preservation has not suffered any real injury. A divided federal appeals court panel ruled the issue is for Congress to decide and that the president is a temporary tenant, not the owner of the White House. Kerry Johnson, NPR News.
0: Retail spending, which is a key economic measure, declined in July for the first time in months. Spending is down 0.6% compared to June, according to the latest report from the Commerce Department. NPR's Alina Selyuk has more.
2: In July, compared to June, people spent a bit less on autos and auto parts, on electronics, and at gas stations, as gas prices had dipped a bit. But the big reason why retail sales fell in July compared to June seems to do with Prime Day. It's a big sales event that was previously in July, but this year was moved to June. And so online sales fell 2.2% month to month. Now, comparing the spending to last year, sales grew almost across the board, with people buying more clothes and gardening supplies. Spending at restaurants and bars was up 5%, and higher gas prices had people spending more at gas stations by 16% from a year ago. Alina Selyuk, NPR News.
0: Ukraine is stepping up drone attacks on Russian-occupied Crimea. NPR's Greg Myrie reports the strikes have disrupted power, fuel supplies, and cell phone service across the peninsula.
3: Early Thursday, Ukrainian drones knocked out electricity in Sevastopol, the biggest and most important city in Crimea. Now, power was restored after several hours, but these are now everyday events. Electricity and cell phone service is going out for days at a time. Water also gets cut off. Fuel is scarce and has been rationed. People say shops are often closed.
0: That's NPR's Greg Myrie reporting from Kyiv. On Wall Street, the Dow was down 62 points. This is NPR News in Washington. The U.S. Park Police are investigating vandalism at the World War II Memorial in Washington, D.C. Soap was poured into its fountain, filling it with bubbles. Red and green graffiti was also spray-painted across parts of it. The Interior Department called the damage an utter disgrace. Authorities have not announced any arrests. The Kennedy Center Board has voted to put President Trump's name back on the building. A new inscription would say the center was restored and renovated by Trump. A federal judge previously ruled that only Congress can change the facility's name. The judge also cited a law prohibiting new memorials or commemorative plaques at the center. Britain's right-wing anti-immigration leader Nigel Farage is returning to Parliament after winning one of the strangest elections in recent British history. His opponent campaigned with a giant trash can on his head, as NPR's Fatma Al-Kassab reports.
4: Farage received more than 63% of the vote in the special by-election, which he triggered after coming under scrutiny over his campaign finances, and which all of Britain's mainstream parties decided to boycott. Farage's closest rival, joke candidate Count Binface, who has run in multiple elections, got more than a quarter of the vote. Farage didn't attend the count, earlier saying he didn't want to be demeaned and humiliated by nobodies. Count Binface, for his part, said he was gratified after what was his best electoral performance yet. Fatima Al-Kassab, NPR News, London.
0: I'm Windsor Johnston, NPR News, in Washington.
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6: Good morning. It's 11:06, the international hour of the 1A Friday News Roundup, getting started now on WRVO. First, our weather forecast, mostly sunny again this afternoon. We've got just a slight chance of an afternoon shower, and we'll be in the low to mid-80s again today. Tonight, clear skies overnight with lows in the upper 50s. And for the weekend, sunny skies tomorrow with a chance of showers and thunderstorms again on Sunday. And we're expecting daytime highs in the low to mid-80s both days.
7: I'm Nyla Boodoo. It's the international edition of the 1A News Roundup. This week, a top Iranian advisor says the U.S. military is, quote, weaker than what we perceived. But Defense Secretary Pete Hegseth says a U.S. blockade of the Strait of Hormuz could last indefinitely. We will get the latest. Plus, Israel's ambassador to the U.N. defends illegal settlements in the West Bank. And in Russia, Ukraine hits key targets, including oil and grain depots. We're going to cover all of that and more with our expert panel. Asma Khalid is here with us, co-host of the Global Story podcast from the BBC. Great to see you, Asma.
0: Thank you. Thanks for having me back.
7: Joyce Kadam, editor-in-chief of El Monitor, also in studio with us. We're always happy to have you, Joyce.
8: Great to be with you, Nyla.
7: And joining us on the line, James Kitfield, senior fellow at the Center for the Study of the Presidency in Congress and author of In the Company of Heroes, the inspiring stories of Medal of Honor recipients from America's longest wars in Afghanistan and Iraq. James, welcome back.
9: Great to be back.
7: Asma, Joyce, and James are here to answer your questions about the week. You can email us your comments as well to 1a@wamu.org. Let's start this hour in Colombia. On Monday, the Pacific coast was hit with a 7.4 magnitude earthquake. More than 280 people have died. Nearly 4,000 have been wounded. The earthquake brought down 170 buildings and left nearly 50,000 homeless in Cali and Choco, about 150 miles from the capital, Bogota. These survivors described the ordeal.
10: I heard the alert on my phone and I shouted, earthquake, earthquake. It was getting stronger and stronger. Thank God we survived and didn't suffer more.
11: I thank God I saved my children. If I hadn't run out of the building with them, we would all be like those who are still trapped in the building.
7: The earthquake comes just weeks after a massive earthquake killed more than 6,000 people in Venezuela. This week, Colombia's Geological Service documented more than 150 aftershocks since Monday's quake. James, the State Department says that disaster response teams from the U.S. are in Colombia, and the Trump administration has pledged more than $15 million in aid. The areas most affected have faced ongoing crises of poverty and civil warfare. What else are rescue crews up against in these areas?
9: In a word, they're up against time. There's really a window after these horrible earthquakes like this where people are buried under rubble and you have to get them out within 2 or 3 days normally to, you know, have a good chance of survival. So this happened Monday, and here we are on Friday. So the main thing they're up against is the time clock and also getting all the international aid into the country. As you said, the State Department's moved, it's pledged 15 million. I think it'll have to go much higher than that eventually. But a lot of other countries in the region are pouring in, search teams, et cetera. But it's a race against time.
7: The new Colombian president, Abelardo de la Espriella, was sworn in only 3 days before the quake. He's never held public office since the presidency and rose to power on promises to crack down on criminals and resurgent armed gangs. He was also endorsed by President Trump. De la Espriella said he would personally lead the disaster response.
12: No están solos.
13: You are not alone. Colombia has a president who cares about the people and who will do everything in his power to help them in the most difficult moments, strong for the homeland.
12: Firme por la patria.
7: Asma, how much will management of this disaster be a test of his very new leadership?
0: Mm-hmm. It's very much a test of his leadership. I mean, I think there's something very universal about the idea that when natural disasters happen, regardless of where and what they are, this is not unique to Latin America, that they are often seen as key tests for elected officials. We did an episode recently, 1 month on, after those deadly quakes in Venezuela that you mentioned. I mean, those were the strongest earthquakes we've seen in neighboring Venezuela in about a century. And a month on, the interim government
8: is being tested in Venezuela over how things are being resourced. The fact that there's not a temporary housing hasn't been allocated. People still haven't found relatives. And that does hold up. I mean, we're seeing that in Venezuela. I think the other thing I'll mention about the new leader, Estrella, is that he is on the right end of the spectrum. He is a right-wing politician who was, as you say, clearly endorsed by President Trump. But he also comes after 4 years of a man who governed Colombia from the far left progressive end of the spectrum. And so I think how he is actually able to steer his country out of this earthquake, people will in the back of their minds be able to compare him with his predecessor.
14: And I would just add to Esma's point, this is a guy who on the day that the earthquake hit, he went ahead and recognized the Golan Heights in Syria, the occupied Golan Heights, as Israeli territory. So he already unleashed a different kind of political disaster in the Middle East, where governments are coming out. Arab governments are condemning him. The Syrian government lodged an official complaint at the United Nations. So at a time when Bogota needs all the resources, all the support from the international community, this guy seems to be bent on just a different set of priorities. But worth mentioning still that, this is not as bad as Venezuela. Mm. It actually hit deeper geologically, which means the impact is less. And they do have in the western side of Colombia, they have more resources. This is the coffee-rich area. So hopefully we will see a quicker recovery.
7: James, beyond the financial pledge from the U.S., has any other help? What are we seeing about international help being offered to Colombia?
9: Well, we've seen, like I said, search teams. I think it was Mexico has pledged 2 military aircraft. They're bringing in 20 tons of food and medicine, as well as security people. There's Colombia itself. El Salvador has also offered 2 planes loaded with aid. So there's the response you would hope for from the region. But, as has been mentioned, this has been a devastating earthquake, and it's coming after the region's already dealt with the Venezuela earthquake. So it's a difficult position for a new leader like him.
7: Let's move now to developments in the Strait of Hormuz. On Tuesday at Joint Base Andrews, President Trump said this.
15: I don't trust Iran. Why? Are you saying I trust Iran? I'm the last person to trust Iran. They've lied to me constantly. We have total control over the Hormuz Strait right now. They don't have control. We have total control. We own it. And at some point, maybe they'll do something and then they get blown away. But we're in a very good position.
7: On Wednesday, the president doubled down, posting on his Truth Social platform, quote, "The USA has total control over the Strait of Hormuz. I think we will keep it," end quote. Within minutes, the Persian Gulf Strait Authority posted on X claims and repeated posts by U.S. officials that the Strait of Hormuz is no longer blocked do not change the reality. The Strait of Hormuz remains blocked and will not be reopened until Iran's conditions are accepted. The Persian Gulf Strait Authority is the agency set up to manage transit through the strait and collect tolls soon after the war began. Joyce, look, we're looking at 8 vessels just navigating the strait, the lowest daily count since August 5th. That's according to data from the analytics firm Kelly.

0: that it controls the strait. I think Trump might be talking about naval, overwhelming naval force over there. But all Iran needs to do is just fire a drone, hit a ship, and that just scares the heck out of insurance companies that are trying to find different routes. So the control is contested at best, what we can say here, and Iran is in a very good position of extorting traffic through the strait.
1: Meanwhile, Pakistan's defense minister says the U.S. and Iran are closer to a deal than ever. James, there's so many mixed messages here. Can you help us sort through the noise? What is the status of Pakistan? Also, Qatari-mediated talks between the U.S. and Iran. Is there any movement on either side asking for compensation? Iran has been asking for compensation for U.S. violations for the now lapsed interim peace deal that was agreed to in June.
2: You know, you played that clip from President Trump, and it really just drives home hearing it again, which I've heard it before, which is that we don't have a reliable narrator of this conflict. We certainly can't trust what the Iranians say, and we can't trust our own president. Clearly, we do not have total control of the Strait of Hormuz. That is obvious to everyone who's looking at the situation. So, but he'll continue to say that because he thinks it plays up his hand in this deal making. What we know is that the Pakistan Qatari talks, they're saying positive things, but again, they are incentivized to say positive things about a deal being, on the verge of being agreed to. On the Oman-Iran negotiations, the last word on that was we're at a critical point on that. But that discussion was really about how Iran and Oman will jointly manage the Strait of Hormuz. There's been talk about, maybe the traffic comes in on the route next to Iran and goes out on the route next to Oman. But unless, as long as there's a toll being charged in that international waterway, there's no way the Trump administration can play this as a victory. So we're kind of at a stalemate, I guess would be the short-term way to put it.
1: We'll have more on Iran and U.S. negotiations after the break with James Kitfield, senior fellow at the Center for the Study of the Presidency in Progress, Joyce Kottam, editor-in-chief of El Monitor, and Asma Khalid, co-host of the BBC's Global Story podcast. I'm Nyla Boodoo. 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

0: It's 11:18. Good morning. The 1A Friday News Roundup continues next on WRVO. I'm Bill Drake. Thanks for listening. 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
1: I'm Nyla Boodoo. Let's get back to 1A's International News Roundup with our expert panel, Asma Khalid, co-host of the BBC podcast Global Story, Joyce Cottam, editor-in-chief of Al Monitor, and James Kitfield, senior fellow at the Center for the Study of the Presidency in Congress. Let's pick up on U.S. and Iran negotiations. This week, a top advisor to the overall commander of Iran's Islamic Revolutionary Guard Corps, or IRGC, spoke to PBS NewsHour, saying that the U.S. military is, quote, weaker than what we perceived.
2: We have not yet reached our final objective. This is clear. Up until now, we are victorious. In the future, we will continue to be victorious. The longer this war lasts, the more experience we gain. We had never seen a real war to gain real experience, to learn how to fight with America. In these 5 months, we have learned how. We have also seen how the American military is weaker than what we perceived.
1: It has been a long-running policy of Iran's Revolutionary Guard to never speak to American media, which is why this interview was so surprising. I was very absorbed in watching these 9 minutes. Joyce, why now? And your reaction to this interview, first of all?
3: Fascinating, unusual interview, as you mentioned, Nyla. To me, this tells me this regime feels emboldened. They feel they want to address Western audience, specifically American, U.S. audience. They've mentioned Congress. They've mentioned that the slogan of death to America does not mean death to America as a nation, but just American leadership and the political the trajectory of American politics. But this is, I mean, what we are seeing play on the ground in Iran is effectively the third iteration of the Islamic Republic. This war was very good for them. They've managed to consolidate their control, especially the IRGC, and they don't want a ceasefire. They feel they could win in a war of attrition, and this is what the IRGC commander was telling PBS.
4: I mean, this interview was fascinating. Yeah. Much. Now, I was riveted because, as you say, it's a perspective that we just don't often hear. And to me, one of the most insightful moments was when he said one way to prolong this war is wait. We said one way is to prolong this war till we get to the next term of the presidency. I mean, that is a shocking thing to hear out loud. And look, we don't know how accurate that perspective is writ large or whether Iran has the capabilities to do that. But there were multiple moments where he seemed to be very astutely aware of some of the internal domestic political.
1: Oh, even saying if I were a member of the American Congress, yes, this is what I would be asking.
4: And talking about the strategic decisions of when to strike and the messaging and stock purchases. I mean, that is a very live, active debate in domestic politics of how President Trump has navigated this mm-hmm. war and some within his administration. And so I just thought it was insightful to me of, the Iranian government, the Iranian leadership is aware of our domestic politics, is trying to speak to somewhat of an American audience. And yet the reverse, I don't know. I don't know how accurate it is. To me, I mean, I don't think the average American, I certainly don't, even as somebody who follows foreign affairs, have a great pulse on what is going on inside Iran. I think for many Americans, Iran seems very closed off, a bit like a North Korea situation. I found it fascinating that the Iranian government seems to be trying to pay attention to what's going on, and in this instance, actually trying to speak to an American audience.
3: Mm-hmm. I mean, and I just don't think they want this war to stop. This was a regime before February 28 that was facing domestic pressure, reeling economy. The economy is still reeling for sure, but it was politically very weakened. Now they're using this war to claim not just regional supremacy, that they're fighting the big aggressor, the United States and Israel, but also consolidating internally.
1: Right. James, can I ask you about this? Iran's regime announced this week it will replace its top national security advisor with longtime military commander Mohsen Rezaei. He's a prominent hardliner, close ally of Supreme Leader Ayatollah Mujtaba Khamenei. What is the signal about how IRGC hardliners are consolidating power, James?
5: Well, it's a clear signal that they are a consolidating power, and that they are more hardline. And I don't think that we really understood this than the theocratic government that we have and the Israelis have basically decapitated. It's led to the military being in charge now. They're very hardline, and you know, I second what has already been said that you can't really trust what the Iranians say, but if they act like they are talking, then you have to believe that they do think that they are going to be victorious in this, because they think time is on their side and they can take more pain than we can dish out. And we've seen all the reports about the strains of this operation on our aircraft carriers, on our munition stocks, and they think that time is on their side. And that's a big problem for us as a country and for this administration. And I think, let's hope that some of these talks lead to some sort of modus operandi where we can, because there's nothing but bad escalation sort of choices ahead unless we reach some sort of agreement. Mm-hmm. And if it's an agreement where Iran controls the Strait of Hormuz, it will be a very hard narrative to sell as a victory for the Trump administration.
4: I mean, that's what I was going to say. I mean, ultimately for President Trump, this is not a war of survival. It is, in fact, a war, I would argue, that for domestic political reasons, he would very much prefer to wrap up before the midterm elections. For the Iranian government, it increasingly appears this is very much a war for survival, and they will just have different, I think, end equations and end terms for that. The one last thing I want to mention real quick on the Strait of Hormuz, though, I think what is fascinating is how frequently we continue to talk about this as being part of the discussion to end the war, because it was not even part of the initial engagement to go to war. And to me, that shows that the United States does not have all the leverage it wants.
3: And
4: this
3: it was
4: not the intention we heard of.
3: It was open before the war.
6: Right. There were no tolls being charged.
3: No tolls being charged. Iran was playing, you know, with all regional countries. Now they're firing on regional countries and the strait is closed.
4: So the goals have moved during the course of this war.
3: Entirely. I mean, there was a good piece in Politico by Nahal Tusi on this. The crisis that the Trump administration faces is similar to Bush with the Iraq war, but where Bush had to, boost troops, do a counterinsurgency campaign. But this is not feasible for this administration.
6: I want to ask you all about some exclusive reporting from the Washington Post that found a possible Iranian threat towards Air Force One after the NATO summit. The warning prompted the president to be secretly flown out of Turkey on a different plane, sneaking onto a catering truck while Air Force One flew separately. Asma, as a former White House reporter, I would love your thoughts on this. The Global Story did a great episode about this that I was just listening to. The president first of all, also the president has repeatedly asserted that Iran's military has been defeated. What do we know about how serious this threat was?
4: Okay, so what we were told, and in fact, the president himself acknowledged this after the Washington Post broke the story, is that there were credible threats. And he says it was a Secret Service decision to move him from what we were told at the time. He transferred planes actually a couple times in this story. So this was after the NATO summit. He, remember, had the Qatari jet. That's what he flew in on.
6: The new Air Force One, to some degree, the Qatari jet,
4: I would say. And the traditional old Air Force One that people might recall seeing in photos with the blue coloring on the side, that is what he was supposed to fly out of.
6: And that's what everyone thought. Including the reporters who were on the plane.
4: Yes. My understanding is journalists were not told. Nobody was told, and frankly, until this publicly, until the Post broke this story, is that the president ascended the staircase of Air Force One, went out the back, went into a catering truck, which is just wild to imagine, right? Like, is in this catering truck, and then moved to another aircraft to fly to the UK. But
3: left everybody behind.
4: A couple of people were on that aircraft carrier with him, but cabinet officials
6: Pete Hegseth was with him, but other cabinet officials and the entire White House staff.
4: And the White House press pool. And look, the White House press pool, there have been moments where a president might go into a war zone. I mean, I'm thinking of when Joe Biden went into Ukraine via train. That is a very close hold. But usually the White House Correspondents Association is told. The reporter or the small pool is told. In this occasion, the journalists were not in the loop. And you can make the argument, we're on a plane that was effectively being used as a decoy.
3: And the last time this happened, to Asma's point, where the president goes to an undisclosed location and the press doesn't know about it, was after a September 11 attacks, with George W. Bush being moved to undisclosed location, but that was almost a state of war. So the whole incident raises many questions. The Turkish, intelligence authorities, they're not able independently to corroborate some of the intelligence. We know some of it came from Israel. The Iranians are using the episode to mock the U.S. administration yet again, with silly memes about the catering truck and then all of that.
4: I'll also note that the Post broke this story. The Post also had an update saying that the CIA had some doubts about the veracity of this intelligence and that it was relayed by Israeli intelligence. And I should say some officials within the CIA had some concerns about how accurate this intelligence was. I mean, that being said, there have been credible threats against the President of the United States in the past from Iran. There have been threats against John Bolton, who was his national security advisor in the first term. And much of this stems from, I think many listeners will remember, a top Iranian general, Qasem Soleimani, was assassinated by the Trump administration in 2020 during the president's first term. And since then, there have been some threats against Trump himself and Trump administration officials.
3: And he rushed the use of the Qatari gifted.
7: That's what, James, I wanted to ask you about that, right? Because there's been repeated security questions about the new plane. I don't know what we're calling it, the Qatari plane. What does this incident show about those questions that were raised months ago?
5: Well, it shows conclusively that although they retrofitted it with a lot of security measures, it is not close to as capable as the old Air Force One, especially, I gather, from, defense against surface-to-air missiles.
7: But then he wasn't on the old Air Force One either.
5: Right. So which leads me to believe, and apparently the intelligence suggests that someone had been seen with a shoulder-fired surface-to-air missile,
4: around the surrounding area of NATO. But that sounds strange, too. If you've been to a NATO summit, they're locked down. I mean, I'd had multiple security badges.
7: I was also like a mile of a perimeter to get into a NATO summit, right?
3: But this was in the Middle East.
5: You're not going to take a chance with the President of the United States. I don't care if he's a mile away or 2 miles away. That doesn't strike me as being that. I think the Secret Service will always err on the side of caution. But what it does show that, I think we should all think about if Iran was serious about this, and apparently it was a very serious intelligence that led him to do this and the Secret Service to do this, what would have happened if they were successful? That's how fraught this issue is. If they had taken down the President of the United States, we would be all out war with Iran and maybe its allies, which include Russia. So it just goes to show you how fraught this period is with so many conflicts and so much disruption in the sort of global international order.
7: Before we move on, I did want to say on Tuesday, a court in Damascus ousted Syrian President Bashar Assad to death in absentia. He was sentenced for murder, torture, crimes against humanity committed before and during the country's 14-year civil war that left about 500,000 dead. Assad fled to Russia, where he and his family are living in asylum. Joyce, what's the significance of these convictions in absentia?
3: Huge. This is really a watershed moment, not just for Syria, but for transitional justice across the Middle East. Syria particularly, this is a regime, Naila, as we've covered so many times, this is a criminal regime, ex-regime, hands soaked in blood from the minute they came to power in the 70s through the Hama massacre, where they killed 20,000 in cold blood, through the occupation of Lebanon, through the Syrian civil war. Killing their people was there, how they survived and how they stayed in power. So sentencing not just Bashar, but his brother Maher, his security guy Atif Najib is really enormous. The thing, though, however, it will remain symbolic unless Russia decides otherwise. Mm-hmm. Bashar, his wife Esma, the family, the brother are all enjoying their time in Moscow. They've been seen at, restaurants. His former UN ambassador was just seen celebrating a birthday party in Moscow. So they're very much sheltered in Russia. But if Russia decides otherwise, with a deal with the new Syrian government to hand him over, then we will see real justice.
7: Let's move to the future of Gaza now that Israel has rejected Donald Trump's plan for the territory. On Sunday, Israeli Prime Minister Benjamin Netanyahu told his parliament he will not commit to any withdrawal in Gaza until Hamas disarms. Israel controls more than 60% of Gaza right now, with the militant group Hamas in charge of the rest. James, Hamas has long refused full disarmament. The Trump plan for Gaza grew out of a ceasefire from October that Hamas agreed to. What is behind Israel's position, especially when we think of the fact that the U.S. is pushing for this?
5: Well, it's two facts that are really relevant here, one of which is Bibi Netanyahu is facing an election in October, and he has a very hard right government that's looking at him to, you know, be very strong on the issue of Gaza. And he also, you know, it was his administration was in charge on October 7th when that horrible terrorist attack from Hamas came. So that'll be reminded to everyone who's voting in Israel. So he has to be very hardline on this. And also shows that we've seen recently is that U.S. and Israeli interests are diverging, and, you know, and primarily from this Iranian war. You know, Bibi has an election coming up. Gaza, you know, Hamas is not ready to give up all its weapons until the Israelis, you know, withdraw. And the Israelis say they're not going to withdraw until they give up their weapons. The Hezbollah in Lebanon, we've seen where Israel wants to keep that conflict going and keep denigrating them, but it's not working for Trump because he wants a deal on the Strait of Hormuz. And then the West Bank is basically the settlers are run amok in the West Bank. And that is causing a lot of consternation, not only with the U.S. administration, but, you know, around the world. And Bibi Netanyahu has no reason to clamp down on those settlers because he's facing this election in the fall.
7: I do want to get to the settlers. We'll get to that after the break. But Asma, can I just ask, would we possibly see a resumption of attacks that have devastated the Gaza Strip, given what Israel has said?
4: I think it's really hard to predict what will happen now in Gaza. I mean, I would argue that ever since the ceasefire was first announced, attacks have continued. There has been a consistent, steady number of strikes in the interim as well.
7: We're rounding up the week's news. That's Asma Khalid, co-host of the BBC podcast Global Story. Joyce Cottom is also with us, editor-in-chief of El Monitor, and James Kitfield, senior fellow at the Center of the Study of the Presidency and Congress. Send us your thoughts and questions. You can email us at 1a@wamu.org. Coming up, we'll be talking about those settlements in the West Bank. I'm Nyla Boodoo. This is 1A.

0: Poet and writer Clint Smith grew up surrounded by monuments commemorating slave owners and Confederate leaders. On the next Fresh Air, he talks about the distortions and how the history of slavery was taught to him and other Americans. It was the subject of his award-winning book. He also talks about becoming a father and the impacts of slavery on his family. 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
5: This is 1A. I'm Nyla Boodoo. We're rounding up the news from around the world with Asma Khalid, co-host of the Global Story podcast from the BBC, James Kitfield, senior fellow at the Center for the Study of the Presidency and Congress, and Joyce Karam, editor-in-chief of El Monitor. In the Israeli-occupied West Bank, violence against Palestinians has continued. On Wednesday, Israeli troops were deployed to control Jewish extremist settlers emboldened by Netanyahu's right-wing government. In the Palestinian village of Kusra, Jewish settlers threw tear gas at Israeli troops and attempted to break gates to gain entry to Palestinian homes. That's according to footage reviewed by Reuters. The Israeli troops left shortly after clashing with settlers, and two Palestinian families remain trapped in their homes. Asma, what is the latest on this situation?
6: So the latest, and we'll say it has been an ongoing moving story to the point where we actually wanted to do it as our Monday episode and thought we need to just wait a day because it has been really, really uncertain as to what will happen. But the latest that we have heard is that the mayor of Kusra, which is this village in the West Bank that is at the center of this story, that mayor told the BBC that it's been declared a closed military zone. And so our understanding is that Israeli forces said that they were going to vacate the area, that they were going to vacate Palestinian houses, apparently as barracks. The Israeli military has said that the aim was to protect the residents. I will say at the same time, there has long been a history of settler violence in the West Bank. And so understandably, I think people are very nervous about whether they'll actually be able, the Palestinian residents, to return to their homes. You know, I think this story has been at the center of people's attention because there has been CCTV footage. The man who owns one of these homes, he is a Palestinian American who built this home. He owns a chain of gas stations
5: citizens,
6: in Ohio.
5: Yeah.
6: Yes. Yeah. And so he was able to watch, he said, what was going on via this footage. In fact, he talked to us at the BBC and told us about what, you know, how he's been sort of witnessing this all from afar. Our understanding also, though, is that when the Israeli military came in, he said that the footage, the security cameras were removed. And so that tracking does no longer appear to be going on. I will also say the other reason I think that this has risen up to the attention that it has is because Mike Huckabee, the ambassador of the United States in Israel, did speak out about this. He referred to the folks as Israeli terrorists. I mean, that being said, I also want to contextualize this and say Mike Huckabee is somebody who has in the past supported settlements in the West Bank and referred to the West Bank as Judea and Samaria. So
7: we actually talked last week about how he visited the West Bank and did not visit these settlements and the U.S. citizens there. But on Thursday, he did say Israeli settlers were terrorists.
6: Yeah.
7: Israel's ambassador to the U.N., Danny Dannon, defended the settlements on Wednesday during a Security Council meeting. And he said, quote, "We are not going anywhere." James, if we have the Israeli army unable to control settlers, we have Israeli officials defending the Israeli presence in the West Bank. What does this mean for the future here?
8: Well, it means, I guess the two-state solution has been on life support for many years, but that's on purpose on Bibi Netanyahu's part. This is looking like the last rites for the two-state solution, because this government has absolutely zero interest in making that happen. If you sort of just extrapolate out from this, you know, Israel is going to stay in Gaza. Israel is going to, you know, expand its settlements in the West Bank. And then I guess they hope that the millions of Palestinians will just disappear or go away. But it starts to look a lot like apartheid if there is no solution to Palestinians who do not have full rights under an Israeli government, you know, in Gaza, in the West Bank, and in some degree, even in Israel itself.
7: Right. We have 18 Palestinians have been killed by settlers this year. That's more than all of 2025, according to UN data, Joyce.
9: Mm-hmm. I mean, to James' point, this is beyond hoping that the Palestinians would actually leave. This is a planned push by these extremist settlers to push the Palestinians out of their land. We're seeing on average 5 attacks a day. Since 2023 till now, we've seen 3,700 attacks by settlers on Palestinians. So forget the two-state solution. It's just they're making life unlivable for the Palestinians in the West Bank. And without the West Bank, there is no Palestinian anything. I mean, Gaza is completely occupied. So this is the crisis. This is the problem why Mike Huckabee, even somebody like Mike Huckabee, is calling this terrorism. But it happens beyond Qusra. We've seen it in Qusra because of the media coverage, because of the footage that came out, but it's happening daily everywhere else. And this administration did not pressure Netanyahu at the outset on the issue of settlements. And now beyond lip service, there's not much pressure on this government to stop these attacks. And as we've mentioned many times, this is an election time for Bibi Netanyahu. He needs these votes. He needs Danny Dannon knows what he's talking about. The Likud, they need the settler support to win in a very close election in October.
7: Let's move to Russia's full-scale invasion of Ukraine, which is headed into its sixth winter. When Putin invaded in February of 2022, his aim was to take Kyiv in days. Ukraine hit several key Russian sites this week, including grain export terminals on the Red Sea and a hub for oil refinery far from the front line, about 750 miles east of Ukraine. Russia exports more grain than any other country, James. So what do these attacks mean, not just symbolically, but on the ground for Russia?
8: Well, and it's also to be noted that the Ukrainians have hit Russian grain, storage facilities, as well as Russia hitting Odessa, which is where Ukraine exports its grain. So we're kind of back to 2022 when, you know, there was a blockade Russia had a blockade on Ukraine's grain exports that caused 70 million people to basically be under food insecurity concerns. And it's looking like we're right back there. So this conflict, I mean, Russia is taking full advantage of the fact that everyone knows that we cannot give Ukraine our air defense systems anymore, the Patriots, because we've run so low of them ourselves in Iran, you know, in the Iran conflict. And to its credit, Ukraine has become the absolute Jedi Knights of drone warfare, and they have figured out ways to attack Russia, as you mentioned, you know, more than 1,000 miles from their own border. So This conflict is at a stalemate as well, but it shows sign of great escalation recently. And I think we'll talk about that later in the show, but it's a huge concern.
7: We talked about the PBS NewsHour IRGC interview this week. Another important piece of journalism came from the BBC. Russian journalist Dmitry Muratov told the BBC this week, the war has been so bloody, it can never be called a victory.
10: It seems to me that the situation with Ukraine now is this.
11: Уничтожить можно, завоевать нельзя.
10: You can destroy it, but you cannot conquer it. What do I mean by destroy? Continued escalation all the way to nuclear war.
7: Muratov won the Nouveau Peace Prize in 2021, along with journalist Maria Ressa, for, quote, their efforts to safeguard freedom of expression, which is a precondition for democracy and lasting peace. Joyce, Ukraine's President Volodymyr Zelensky says Putin is escalating the invasion as Ukraine runs low on missile interceptors. Russia plans to deploy up to 50,000 North Korean troops. What do we know about this plan for North Korean troops and how it could change the war?
9: This is just yet another page of Russian-North Korean cooperation in this war, which is, you know, going to very expanded military levels. So the 30 to 50,000, that would be roughly double what was, you know, 14 to 15,000 troops. It would actually give Russia continued breathing room to push into Ukraine at a time when Ukraine is taking the fight to Russia. We're seeing much more drone attacks come from Ukraine into Russia. We're seeing also Zelensky go to South Korea to try to balance that that North Korean support. But this is really just another indication how closely Russia has sought help from North Korea in its Ukraine war. And the grain, the attack on the grain hubs that James was mentioning, this is happening at the height of the harvest season. So the Russians are trying to just do a replay of 2022, when you remember all these attacks and the prices of bread and the wheat exports were just paralyzed. So they're trying to do the same thing. They haven't been able to get to that point yet, but it's definitely something to watch.
7: James, we also saw in this news this week about Russia's so-called shadow fleet, the EU putting pressure, Putin threatening retaliation. What is that? Why is the EU involved?
8: Well, if you remember, when the Russia invaded Ukraine, there were really strict international sanctions that we mistakenly thought would bring it to its knees because it relies so much on its oil exports. And since then, Russia has developed this shadow fleet of tankers that export its oil under third nation flags. And the EU has recently gotten more strict about stopping those ships and even confiscating their contents. And that has caused very, very severe concern for Mr. Putin. And he has said that if you dare sell that oil, then we'll start intercepting EU fleets. So another escalation point on the global stage right now. But to his credit, the EU basically has cracked down, just as we recently cracked down by passing this Lindsey Graham's final bill to try to increase U.S. sanctions on Russia. But Russia's pushing back.
7: We got this email from Phil who asked, with Russia waging war in Europe and forcing NATO countries into defense mode, Iran battling the U.S. in the Middle East and depleting U.S. weapon reserves, are we at the beginning of World War III? James, I wonder if you want to tackle a little bit of that. And particularly, I'm just curious about the idea of weapons reserves as well.
8: Well, you know, I've been thinking a lot about this. And, the dashboard of the international order has been blinking red all over the world right now. I mean, you see Russia and Ukraine in an escalation phase. You see the U.S. and Iran in the Middle East in an escalation phase. You see well-reported articles about U.S. weaknesses in terms of our aircraft carriers have been deployed too long. There's been fires on them. There are shortages of food, even sailors jumping over the edge. Because they've been away from shore for so long. And you have Trump administration that is very much a disruptive actor on the world stage with tariffs, with all these military operations. And I think our allies are afraid, and I think our enemies are emboldened. So I and many other analysts look at this world situation, and it's the most disruptive I've seen and the most dangerous in four decades almost of covering defense.
9: I mean, I hope it's not World War III, but these two theaters of war are also connected. You still see Iran provide Russia help with Shahed drones, with weaponry that it uses to bomb Kyiv, to bomb other cities in Ukraine. And you're seeing Russia firsthand publicly offer, Iran intelligence that it's using to attack so-called partners of Russia in the Gulf, in Saudi Arabia, in UAE, in Kuwait, in Bahrain. Some of this satellite intelligence is coming from Russia and from China. So these two theaters are not independent, and the U.S. has failed on both fronts to achieve a permanent ceasefire.
7: Tomorrow marks the five-year anniversary of Taliban rule in Afghanistan. On Tuesday, a UNESCO report found that 2.4 million girls have been barred from secondary school. By 2030, the UN agency says that number could approach 4 million. A report from Human Rights Watch found that under the Taliban's rule, Afghanistan now faces a humanitarian crisis and more. Afghans are dying from a lack of health care, among other effects. Joyce, how else have we seen Afghan lives changed in these past 5 years?
9: This is, a mixed picture of this anniversary for the U.S., for its allies. This is a, security accomplishment. The prolonged occupation of Afghanistan has ended. But on the other hand, it's, girls being barred from school, from theaters, from universities. So to the Afghan, to the people of Afghanistan, this is, just... they're saying, we want something more than security. We want people to help us determine our future, to help us with malnutrition, with other areas that we are very much lagging behind since the withdrawal.
6: I can disagree a bit. I don't know that I see Afghanistan, nor the folks that I've spoken with, see it as a security win, to be honest, after all these years, or a security achievement. I think to many folks, it appears like it was a loss on a human rights front and a loss on the security front. You can talk to folks who fought in the wars for many years and sort of wonder what was it for. I've heard from folks that there's very limited, actually, insights into what is happening in Afghanistan nowadays compared to when the United States actually had some insights into what was happening in terms of intelligence. There's limited intelligence into the region. There is the Taliban, which is not a friendly government with the United States. And so I think ultimately we have far less insight into the country than we did for those 20 years. But I think the other question I have is that, it's not just hospitals. Girls cannot go to school. They cannot become doctors. They cannot become nurses. Foreign aid is a fraction of what it used to be, even compared to last year. And USAID has also cut off much of its funding. So I think at this point, to me, I think many Americans wonder, what was the point of this all for 20 years? And now here we are 5 years after the Taliban took over. And it's been a fairly dire situation for many people in the country.
7: James, I'll let you have the last word here. We just have a few seconds left before the show ends, but I want you to weigh in.
8: Well, as someone who reported extensively from Afghanistan, we sacrificed the Afghan people when we got out of there. And that's, and that's on us. And that's been a reputation hurt for us for the last 5 years. Al-Qaeda has not reconstituted in Afghanistan. I think the Taliban have other fish to fry. So that's on the good news story. But it's a pretty dismal chapter in American national security.
7: That's James Kitfield, author of In the Company of Heroes, the inspiring stories of Medal of Honor recipients from America's longest wars in Afghanistan and Iraq. He's also a senior fellow at the Center for the Study of the Presidency and Congress. I want to thank Joyce Karam as well, editor-in-chief of Al Monitor, and Asma Khalid, co-host of the Global Story podcast from the BBC.
6: Thank you.
7: Mike Kidd is our sound designer and engineer. Aileen Humphreys is our senior producer. And Maya Garg is our senior managing producer. This program comes to you from WAMU, part of American University in Washington, distributed by NPR. I'm Nyla Boodoo. Have a great weekend. Thanks for listening. This is 1A.

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1: 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Fresh Air is on the way next. 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
4: From WHYY in Philadelphia, this is Fresh Air. I'm David Bean Cooley. Today, poet and writer Clint Smith says we are taught to think of slavery as something that happened a long, long time ago. But then he learned that his grandfather's grandfather had been enslaved.
5: You know, this person who I love, this person who I was raised around, this person who is so central to my life and my own identity, is someone who was only a generation or two removed from a family member who had been born into slavery.
4: Smith is the author of the best-selling book, How the Word is Passed, about distortions in how the history of slavery was taught to him and other children, and the ways many Americans deceive themselves about that history. He's also the author of the collection of poetry called Above Ground. Also, critic at large John Powers reviews the new TV series Lanterns. First, the news.
6: Live from NPR News in Washington, I'm Janine Herbst. In New York, Luigi Mangione has pleaded guilty to federal stalking charges connected to the death of United Healthcare CEO Brian Thompson. Prosecutors say the 28-year-old tracked Thompson down and shot him on a Manhattan sidewalk in 2024. He was charged by both federal and state prosecutors with ambushing the 50-year-old Thompson. Earlier this year, a judge struck down federal charges that could have brought the death penalty. Mangione still faces murder charges in a state trial set to begin next month, but his legal team is now expected to argue for the judge to toss those charges, given the federal guilty plea. President Trump's military campaign against Iran hasn't gone the way he promised it would. The administration now says it's getting ready to wage economic warfare, and ordinary Iranians say they will bear the brunt of that pain. NPR's Hadil Al-Shalchi has more from Turkey.
7: All Iranians NPR spoke to in Van agreed on one thing. Their country has become expensive. A tray of 30 eggs is now $5, double what it was about a month ago. Cooking oil is $3 for a 30-ounce bottle. That jumped about 30% in a month. A personal trainer who just arrived from Tehran said she can't afford much there anymore.
8: Like travel, like buying clothes, like, for example, I eat a lot of protein a day. Now I have to limit that.
7: She didn't want to be identified for fear of retribution from the regime. She said that people in Tehran were tense and on edge because of uncertainty, and the only hope for a future was to emigrate from Iran. Hadil Al-Shalchi, NPR News, Van, Turkey.
6: A new generation of small nuclear reactors could come online in the next few years. Companies successfully turned on 4 reactors this summer, but public opinion remains split. Hannah Mersbach of the Mountain West News Bureau has more.
9: A March Gallup poll shows 53% of Americans oppose having a local nuclear plant. Vicky O'Hara is not among them. She owns a bar in Atomic City outside of Idaho National Lab, the center of U.S. nuclear research.
10: I live 10 miles away, and I'm fine. I'm not glowing in the dark. You know, there's nothing to be scared of.
9: But nuclear safety experts are worried the Trump administration's fast-tracking of permits could lead to mistakes. The administration sees nuclear power as one way to meet rising energy demand. While many Americans don't want a plant in their backyard, polling also shows growing support for the U.S. emphasizing nuclear power more broadly. For NPR News, I'm Hannah Mersbach in Jackson, Wyoming.
6: Wall Street is trading lower at this hour. The Dow is down 140 points. The Nasdaq down 105 points. The S&P 500 is down 13. You're listening to NPR News from Washington. The Trump administration is asking the Supreme Court to allow the White House to continue construction on its $400 million ballroom project while it appeals a lower court's order to halt the work. A 3-judge panel from the U.S. Court of Appeals for the District of Columbia Circuit ruled last week that President Trump has to stop the ballroom's construction because Congress hasn't approved the project. The panel's majority says Trump doesn't have the unilateral authority to build a 90,000-square-foot ballroom where the White House's east wing stood before he ordered its demolition last fall. Yet another summer surge of COVID-19 is underway around the country. That's according to the latest data from the Centers for Disease Control and Prevention. NPR's Rob Stein has more.
11: COVID cases are increasing again nationwide, with the most activity in the South and West, but also inching up in the Northeast and Midwest. The good news is that the levels of virus are still very low, and so far, this year's wave seems to be continuing the trend of getting milder each summer, sending fewer people to the hospital and causing fewer deaths. But the virus is expected to continue increasing for weeks, so health experts are advising people to consider masking up if they're in crowded places like airports and to get one of the updated vaccines when they become available in the fall. Rob Stein, NPR News.
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1: 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Time for today's Fresh Air on WRVO. I'm Bill Drake. Thanks for listening today. Mostly sunny skies is our forecast for the afternoon with just a slight chance of a shower. Highs will be in the low 80s again. Tonight, clear skies overnight will fall back to lows in the upper 50s this evening. And the weekend, tomorrow we'll have sunny skies, highs in the low 80s again, but a chance of showers and thunderstorms on Sunday with highs again in the low 80s.
13: This is Fresh Air. I'm David Bean Cooley. After the statue of Robert E. Lee near downtown New Orleans was taken down from its 60-foot pedestal in 2017, Clint Smith became obsessed with how slavery is remembered and reckoned with, and with teaching himself all the things he wishes someone had taught him long ago. Smith is from New Orleans, where at least 100 streets, statues, parks, and schools are named after Confederate figures, slaveholders, and defenders of slavery. His nonfiction book, How the Word is Passed, A Reckoning with the History of Slavery Across America, won the National Book Critics Circle Award for Nonfiction, reached number 1 on the New York Times bestseller list, and was on the New York Times Book Review's 10 Best Books of 2021. For the book, he visited 8 places to better understand the distortions in the way the history of slavery was taught to him and to most children, as well as the ways many Americans deceive themselves about that history. Smith earned a Ph.D. in education from Harvard. He also is a poet and a staff writer at The Atlantic. His book, Counting Descent, won the 2017 Literary Award for Best Poetry Book from the Black Caucus of the American Library Association. and in 2023 he published another collection of poems called Above Ground. He's a previous National Poetry Slam champion. We're going to listen to Smith's 2021 interview with Terry Gross, but first he reads a poem he wrote about growing up in New Orleans.
14: Growing up, the iconography of the Confederacy was an ever-present fixture of my daily life. Every day on the way to school, I passed a statue of P.G.T. Beauregard riding on horseback, his Confederate uniform slung over his shoulder, and his military cap pulled far down over his eyes. As a child, I did not know who P.G.T. Beauregard was. I did not know he was the man who ordered the first attack that opened the Civil War. I did not know he was one of the architects who designed the Confederate national flag. I did not know he led an army predicated on maintaining the institution of slavery. What I knew is that he looked like so many of the other statues that ornamented the edges of this city. These copper garlands of a past that saw truth as something that should be buried underground and silenced by the soil. After the war, the sons and daughters of the Confederacy reshaped the contours of treason into something they could name as honorable. They called it the Lost Cause, and it crept its way into textbooks that attempted to cover up a crime that was still unfolding. They told us that Robert E. Lee was an honest man, guilty of nothing but fighting for the state and the people that he loved, that the Southern flag was about heritage and remembering those slain fighting to preserve their way of life. But see, the thing about the Lost Cause is that it's only lost if you're not actually looking. The thing about heritage is that it's a word that also means I'm ignoring what we did to you. I was taught the Civil War wasn't about slavery, but I was never taught how the declarations of Confederate secession had the promise of human bondage carved into its stone. I was taught that the war was about economics, but I was never taught that in 1860 the 4 million enslaved black people were worth more than every bank, factory, and railroad combined. I was taught that the Civil War was about states' rights, but I was never taught how the Fugitive Slave Act could care less about a border and spell Georgia and Massachusetts the exact same way. It's easy to look at a flag and call it heritage when you don't see the black bodies buried behind it. It's easy to look at a statue and call it history when you ignore the laws written in its wake. I come from a city abounding with statues of white men on pedestals and black children playing beneath them, where we played trumpets and trombones to drown out the Dixie song that still whistled in the wind. In New Orleans, there are over 100 schools, roads, and buildings named for Confederates and slaveholders. Every day, black children walk into buildings named after people who never wanted them to be there. Every time I return home, I drive on streets named for those who would have wanted me in chains. Go straight for 2 miles on Robert E. Lee. Take a left on Jefferson Davis. Make the first right on Claiborne. Translation, go straight for 2 miles on the general who slaughtered hundreds of black soldiers who were trying to surrender. Take a left on the president of the Confederacy who made the torture of black bodies the cornerstone of his new nation. Make the first right on the man who permitted the heads of rebelling slaves to be put on stakes and spread across the city in order to prevent the others from getting any ideas. What name is there for this sort of violence? What do you call it when the road you walk on is named for those who imagined you under a noose? What do you call it when the roof over your head is named after people who would have wanted the bricks to crush you?
13: Clint Smith. Now, let's hear his 2021 interview with Terry Gross when his book, How the Word is Passed, was released. It's now out in paperback. You may hear a difference in the quality of the audio. It was recorded during the pandemic when guests couldn't come to the studio.
5: So much of what animated this book and served as a catalyst for wanting to write this book was watching the statues, these Confederate statues in my hometown of New Orleans, come down in May of 2017. And so statues of Robert E. Lee, P.G.T. Beauregard, Jefferson Davis, among other symbols of white supremacy, coming down after having been erected and located in different parts of the city for over a century, many of them. And I started thinking about what it meant that I grew up in a majority black city in which there were more homages to enslavers than there were enslaved people. Like, what did it mean that to get to school, I had to go down Robert E. Lee Boulevard? To get to the grocery store, I had to go down Jefferson Davis Highway. Plantations on field trips as an elementary and middle school student. I was going to places that were the sites of torture and intergenerational chattel bondage, but no one said the word slavery. And so I started thinking about like how that came to be, because, you know, symbols aren't just symbols. They are reflective of stories that we tell. And those stories embed themselves into the narratives that a society carries. And those narratives shape public policy. And public policy obviously shapes the material conditions of people's lives. And so the implications of this were vast. And so I started thinking about that in New Orleans. And then I kind of started thinking about, well, what did this look like across the country and across the ocean? Like, what are the different places that are attempting to or failing to tell a story about the history of slavery? And how does that shape our country's collective memory of this institution that we are told happened a long time ago, but in fact wasn't that long ago at all?
15: What were you taught in school about the Confederate generals and the owners of enslaved people whose names and statues were all over New Orleans where you grew up?
5: I was taught very little, to be honest. And to the extent that I was taught anything, I was taught that, you know, Robert E. Lee was an honorable man who fought for the state and the people that he loved. I was taught that the Civil War was about states' rights, and that it was reflective of a failure to compromise, when in fact, you know, all that had been happening in the decades prior to the Civil War were attempts to compromise. And what was compromised was the freedom of enslaved people. And so part of what made me want to write this book was that, like, I remember growing up in New Orleans and being inundated with these messages, some implicit, some explicit, about why New Orleans was the way that it was, right? I was, you know, we're inundated with messages that New Orleans was the murder capital of the nation, that we incarcerated more people per capita than China and Iran and Russia, that there was a sort of culture of violence, a culture of a pathology that was so deeply embedded in the city. And implicit within that is the black people within the city, because this was, for especially at that time, for a long time, a majority black city. And so I was inundated with these messages as a child and as a young person, and I felt like I didn't have the language or the toolkit or the framework with which to push back against it. What happens is you almost experience sort of psychological and emotional paralysis, where you, like, know that the things that this country is telling you about your community and about people who look like you is wrong, but you don't necessarily have the language or the history with which to

0: place that evolves and changes over time and responds to new information and shapes the curation of their museum experience in that way. And so one example of a new project that they've begun is something that started a few years ago, which is a tour that focuses on the Hemingses of Monticello, the Hemings family. And the Hemings family was an enslaved family, an enslaved black family on Monticello's plantation, which included Sally Hemings, who was the daughter of Elizabeth Hemings and John Wales. So her father was a white man and her mother was a mixed race black woman. And so she was actually a quarter black, but was still enslaved on that plantation because of the sort of notions of the one drop rule and that one drop of African blood would make you black, which, you know, gets into a larger thing of race as a social construction. But regardless, the Hemingses were enslaved on this plantation and were really central to what the plantation was and how it operated. And part of what Monticello has recognized is that they have to center the lives of the enslaved people who lived there and not just center the story of Monticello on Jefferson, because it's much larger than Jefferson. And in order to understand it as a plantation, we have to understand the people who lived on that plantation and made it what it was outside of the context of this single man.
1: I thought it was really interesting that some of the tourists are basically prepared, or you might even say warned, by the tour guides that some of what you're going to hear today might be difficult. Because a lot of the people who come to visit Monticello are just expecting a heroic story about Jefferson and not realizing that some of the story they're going to get is about Jefferson as a slave owner, somebody who bought and sold people, and who had a sexual relationship with one of the people who he owned. So did that surprise you that they were almost like, you know, like warnings before the tour?
0: It did. So the tour you're referencing is the Slavery at Monticello tour. And one of the things that was most interesting about it is that, to your point, a lot of people come to this place having no conception of Jefferson as someone who owned enslaved people. And so I spoke to these two women after my tour, Donna and Grace, and I had been watching them during the tour given by this man, David Thurston, who's a tour guide at Monticello. And he talked about slavery and Jefferson and Jefferson's relationship to slavery in ways that were more direct than any teacher I had ever had. And it was clearly deeply impacting these women, and their mouths were agape and they were clearly sort of unnerved and unsettled. And I went up to them afterwards and spoke to them, and they were just like, I had no idea Jefferson owned slaves. I had no idea that Monticello was a plantation. And mind you, these are people who bought plane tickets, who bought hotel rooms, who rented cars to come to this place almost as a pilgrimage to see the home of the third president of the United States, one of our founding fathers, but had no conception of him as someone who enslaved human beings.
1: Yeah, and getting back to Sally Hemings for a second, she was 16 and Jefferson was in his mid-40s when he started his sexual relationship with her. So he's having sex with somebody who he owns, and she's 16.
0: Right. Part of what Monticello is doing, too, is trying to sort of complicate notions of the history that we've been taught in saying that, you know, we cannot understand what Sally Hemings' relationship to Jefferson was as something that was fully consensual because he owned her. And that should serve as an entry point to us thinking about the way that black women throughout the history of slavery were treated, the way that their bodies in so many ways were not their own, and the ways that they were subjected to rape and to assault and to just an onslaught of subjugation to their bodies in ways that I don't think this country has fully accounted for.
1: So when you think about the Declaration of Independence, and Thomas Jefferson was one of the drafters of the Declaration, what do you have to reconcile in your mind?
0: I mean, Jefferson, I think, generally is such a fascinating historical figure for me because I think he is sort of a microcosm of America. He's a microcosm of the dissonance and the disconnect and the contradictions of this country, in the sense that America

0: is this place that has provided unimaginable, unparalleled opportunities for millions of people across generations to build wealth and create opportunities for upward mobility, and has done so at the direct expense of millions and millions of other people who have been subjugated and oppressed across generations. And the story of America is both of those things. And we have to hold both of those things at once to recognize the totality and complexity of this country. And I think Jefferson, similarly, you know, is the man who wrote one of the most important documents in the history of the Western world, and is also someone who enslaved over 600 people over the course of his lifetime, including four of his own children. He is someone who wrote in one document that all men are created equal, and wrote in another document that black people are inferior to whites in both endowments of body and mind. And so I think that Monticello and Jefferson, and one of the reasons I wanted to go there for this book, is that I wanted to explore how this place tells a fuller, more honest, robust story of this person, so that we can have a fuller, more honest, more robust understanding of this country that he was one of the creators of.
1: Clint Smith, speaking to Terry Gross in 2021. More after a break. This is Fresh Air.
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1: This is Fresh Air. Let's get back to Terry's 2021 interview with author, historian, and poet Clint Smith. Two of his works, the poetry collection Counting Descent and the nonfiction book How the Word is Passed, are now out in paperback.
3: In the epilogue of your book, you write about your grandparents. And you actually interview them. And so I'd like to start this section of our interview with asking you to read a paragraph about your grandfather's grandfather. And to me, this is almost like a prose poem.
0: I'd be happy to. My grandfather's grandfather was enslaved. They shared a name, a lineage, and the hard soil of Mississippi. My grandfather's grandfather was enslaved. I thought about how I felt pulled closer to the center of the concentric circle of history. My grandfather's grandfather was enslaved. I said it out loud and let it idle on the edges of my lips. My family told me that my grandfather's grandfather was born into slavery, and I never knew until I asked.
3: When did you ask?
0: It was in the process of writing this book. You know, one of the reasons I wanted to end the book with the interviews and conversations with my grandparents is based on a trip that I took with my grandparents to the National Museum of African American History and Culture. And we were walking through the museum. I was pushing my grandfather in his wheelchair, and my grandmother was walking a little bit in front of us. And I had this moment where I was walking through this museum, and I realized that so much of the violence and history that was documented in this museum was something that they had experienced firsthand. You know, my grandfather born in 1930, Jim Crow apartheid, Mississippi. My grandmother born in 1939, Jim Crow apartheid, Florida. You know, this history, the history that we are made to feel happened in the Jurassic Age almost, is something that they lived through. And when I spoke to my grandmother, she had this refrain. You know, when I asked her about our trip to the museum, she was just like, "I lived it. I lived it. I lived it." Like, she was looking around and realizing that, like, so much of what she was seeing, she lived through it and experienced it directly. And I just really, you know, I'd spent these years working on this book, interviewing strangers and going into the archives and thinking about primary source documents and asking people I had just met their life story and what their relationship to the history of slavery was. And I realized I had never been as intentional in doing so with my own family. And so I sat down and had this series of conversations with my grandparents and just learned so much about them and their history and their own lineage, which is my own, in ways that I never would have known otherwise.
3: You know, the reading that you did for us, it's almost like you just mulling over and saying to yourself over and over, my grandfather's grandfather was enslaved. And I'm sure, like, you knew in some abstract level that your ancestors had been enslaved. What was the difference between knowing abstractly and finding out that your grandfather's grandfather was enslaved? Like, because it sounds like it was almost, in its own way, a shock to have the specificity of that.
0: Yeah, I think it gave me a different sense of my proximity to that history. Again, because, you know, as I sort of mentioned, like, we are taught that the history of slavery is something that happened, you know, almost like when there were dinosaurs. It was like the dinosaurs, the Flintstones, and slavery. You know, like, in so many ways, that's how young people are taught to think about it. They are taught to think that this is something that was terrible, but was a long, long, long, long time ago. And when I encounter information that's like, my grandfather's grandfather was enslaved, you know, this person who I love, this person who I was raised around, this person who was so central to my life and my own identity, is someone who was only a generation or two removed from a family member who had been born into slavery. And so I think about my own 4-year-old son sitting on my grandfather's lap. And I imagine what it would have been like for my grandfather to sit on his grandfather's lap. And I'm reminded that this history that we are told was so long ago wasn't in fact that long ago at all. The woman who opened the National Museum of African American History and Culture alongside the Obama family in 2016, who rang the bell to sort of signal the opening of this museum, was the daughter of an enslaved person. Not the granddaughter, not the great-great-granddaughter, but like was the daughter of someone who had been born into slavery. And this is in 2016. And so it's a reminder that there are people still alive today who loved, who were raised by, who knew, who were in community with people who had been born into chattel slavery. And I think when you realize our proximity to that, you gain a different understanding of how the idea that what our society and what our country looks like today would not be impacted by that is both morally and intellectually disingenuous.
1: Clint Smith speaking to Terry Gross in 2021. After a break, we'll hear another of their conversations. And critic-at-large John Powers reviews Lanterns, the new TV show featuring the classic DC Comics character Green Lantern. I'm David Bianculli, and this is Fresh Air.
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2: 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I'm Bill Drake. 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
1: This is Fresh Air. I'm TV critic David Bianculli. We just heard Clint Smith's interview about the distorted way the history of slavery was taught to him and most children, and the ways many Americans deceive themselves about that history. Now, let's hear another of our interviews with Clint Smith, this one from 2023, about his book of poems titled Above Ground. It deals with the legacy of slavery in a more personal way, through poems addressed to his young children about what their grandparents endured and escaped. The poems also are about fatherhood and the joy and anxiety surrounding it, especially as a Black father.
3: Clint Smith, welcome back to Fresh Air. It's really a treat to have you back on the show. Your book opens with a prose poem about something I've been thinking about a lot, and I know a lot of other people think about this too, and that is, how do you hold two opposing thoughts in your head at the same time? Gratitude for the things that are right in your life, and anger or fear about everything that's wrong in your life or in politics or in the larger world or with the earth itself. What were you trying to reconcile when you wrote this? What was happening in your life?
0: Yeah, well, it's so good to be back with you, Terry. It's always a pleasure to be on this program. And with regard to this first poem, so much of what I've been thinking about over the last several years is what you've kind of alluded to, the simultaneity of the human experience, which is to say, how do we move through our lives holding wonder, joy, awe, alongside fear, despair, a sense of catastrophe? And a lot of what I'm thinking about in this collection is that idea in a sort of, in the context of the larger human experience, but also through the prism of parenthood, and how parenthood is both the thing that shows you parts of yourself that you have never experienced before in ways that you are incredibly proud of, and also in ways that you're ashamed of. How being with your kids is, you know, full of joy and levity and laughter. And also that parenthood is one of the most exhausting, difficult, and fear-inducing experiences in the world. And so I'm thinking about the simultaneity of our lives, both in a macro context, in a geopolitical context, in an ecological context, but also in the specific granular details of our own lives.
3: And you have the ability to put it all in words that really perfect the thought, clarify the thought. So would you read for us all at once?
0: I'd be happy to. All at once. The redwoods are on fire in California. A flood submerges a neighborhood that sat quiet on the coast for three centuries. A child takes their first steps and tumbles into a father's arms. Two people in New Orleans fall in love under an oak tree whose branches bend like sorrow. A forest of seeds are planted in new soil. A glacier melts into the ocean and the sea climbs closer to the land. A man comes home from war and holds his son for the first time. A man is killed by a drone that thinks his jug of water is a bomb. Your best friend relapses and isn't picking up the phone. Your son's teacher calls to say he stood up for another boy in class. A country below the equator ends a 20-year civil war. A soldier across the Atlantic fires the shot that begins another. The scientists find a vaccine that will save millions of people's lives. Your mother's cancer has returned, and doctors say there is nothing else they can do. There is a funeral procession in the morning and a wedding in the afternoon. The river that gives us water to drink is the same one that might wash us away.
3: Before we get to more of your poems, I want to ask you about your nonfiction book, How the Word Is Passed. That's about the legacy of slavery and the monuments commemorating the Confederacy and slaveholders and the distortions of history. Has your book been banned? There are so many books now, fiction and nonfiction, related to Black history that have been banned or that are under consideration for removal from the classroom.
0: Yeah, you know, it's interesting because I think there are a couple different ways that book banning manifests itself as a sort of political and social phenomenon. I'm not specifically familiar with whether or not the book has been banned by particular school districts or that there are, whether or not there are librarians who are prevented from loaning it out. I've heard a few stories anecdotally, but I've not seen a lot of that. But what I'm more familiar with, an example I have is there was a school in which the students and teachers selected How the Word Is Passed as their common read. And it was a private school, and they were going to buy 2,000 copies of the book, and I was going to come speak there. And I've done this at several different universities over the past year or so. And so I was excited to do this at a school with younger students and be in conversation with those educators and those students about so many of the themes that come up in the book. But then my speaking agency got a note that said that a decision had been made from above, from a board level, that decided that they were not going to do have How the Word Is Passed be the common read anymore because they didn't want any sort of controversial critical race theory books being inserted into the lives of students and having them indoctrinated with a particular set of views. And so the visit was canceled, the purchase of the book was canceled. And I think that that's something that's in some ways much more common for so many authors than what's happening in terms of the specific public list.
3: Let's talk about your poems. And I want you to read one that's in part about what your grandparents lived through growing up in what you describe as the apartheid South. Your grandfather was from Mississippi and your grandmother from Florida. And it also refers to the miracle of your son being born, your first child, because he was hard to conceive and then the pregnancy ended up being very risky. Would you read it for us?
0: By chance. If the doctors said you were impossible and you arrived anyway, does it mean they were wrong, or does it mean you defied science? What is the difference between science and a miracle, other than discovering new language for something we don't understand? The day we brought you home, I stayed up all night and watched you sleep in your bassinet, because I was afraid if I closed my eyes, you'd vanish. Once, a long time ago, your grandmother escaped a war and your great-grandfather fought in one. You come from good fortune. You come from a history that is arbitrary and cloaked in luck. You come from a landmine that was 2 feet to the left. You come from children who shared their bread when they didn't have to. You come from the parachute that didn't open, then did.
3: Do you tell your children about what it took for them to get here, for you to get here, what your grandparents endured and how they survived?
0: I do, absolutely. I think it's really important for them to know. And this poem is actually speaking to the experience not only of my own grandparents, but also thinking specifically of my wife's mother, who was born in Nigeria and escaped Nigeria during the Biafra War, and who walked from Nigeria to Cameroon when she was a child, and who ended up being able to move to the United States and make a life for herself when such a thing was so uncertain. And so, you know, I'm thinking about the sort of what it means for my children to be the descendants of people who were enslaved and also the descendants of people who were colonized, and what it means to carry both of those lineages in their bodies. And it's important for us to communicate those realities to them. And obviously you do it in a way that's developmentally appropriate. You do it in a way that allows them to understand, that's not going to traumatize them. But it is important for our kids to have an understanding, both in a sort of micro familial context where they come from, but also to understand the sort of larger social realities of colonialism, of slavery, that shaped why their family looks the way that it does today.
1: 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More after a break. 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
1: This is Fresh Air. Let's get back to Terry's 2023 interview with author, historian, and poet Clint Smith. They're discussing his latest book of poetry called Above Ground.
3: Did you always know you wanted to be a father? And when you were younger, and well, when you were older, when you were a young man, and you looked around and you saw the people who were parents your age and older, what did you see?
0: Oh, man. Well, I thought that once you reached your 30s, you were like an elderly person. So once you have kids, you're like old. You must be on, I didn't know what Social Security was, but I was like, well, whatever version of the thing that old people get is probably what you get when you turn 30. I always thought that I was going to be a dad. I don't think there was ever a point in which that didn't feel like something I was moving toward. With the exception, and I write about this at the beginning of the book, is when my wife and I got news that that fertility was going to be difficult for us, and it was very uncertain, and the pregnancies themselves, when they even happen, were uncertain and incredibly emotionally and physically difficult, especially for my wife. I always imagined myself as being a father, but there were certainly moments where fatherhood felt more distant. And so I feel enormous gratitude to look at these two little humans that we brought into the world, because there was a point in which that was, it was uncertain whether or not that would happen.
3: I want you to read a poem about that. This is a poem about meeting your wife and deciding to try to conceive pretty soon because of the problems of fertility.
0: Counting Descent 2. My son was born on the 71st day of spring on the fifth floor of a hospital in a city with a history of burning. He had two grandmothers in the room and four generations in the world. My daughter was born on the 59th day of winter and two doors down from the room her brother was born in 21 months before. Both of my children were induced several weeks before they were due, because waiting any longer would have been a risk to both of their lives. I met my wife 2 years, 1 month, and 7 days before our first child arrived, and three relationships after I assumed no one like her existed. We sat at a table in a city 893 miles away from where we live now, for four times more likely than we planned, and talked about things we had spent half our lives attempting to forget. When the bar closed, we walked 2 miles to her apartment, where 2 dates later we'd kissed for the first time. After 17 months and 3 doctor's appointments, we started trying to have a child because the doctors said we had less than a 1% chance. I'm not sure how they came up with that number, but I remember all the doctors kept saying, I'm sorry, I'm sorry, I'm so sorry.
3: So that was a follow-up poem to the title poem of your first book of poetry, which was also about thinking about your past in terms of numbers. I'll just quote a few lines. You write, my grandfather is a quarter century older than his right to vote, and 2 decades younger than the president who signed the paper that made it so. Why do numbers have so much power where you're counting, you know, the days, the months, the distance between?
0: Yeah, I should say that this poem and the one that preceded it were inspired by a mentor of mine, Alan Michael Parker, who's a professor at Davidson College where I went, and he was my advisor. He was one of the people who introduced me to poetry, and he has a poem in this book that uses a similar conceit that I was so drawn to. I think numbers are such an interesting way to document one's past. I like the idea of the specificity of these moments, and for me, poems, especially these sorts of poems in this collection, are time capsules. They are attempts to capture a moment in time. They are attempts to archive a moment, a feeling, an idea, an event, so that I might be able to look back on it in the way that one looks back at a picture in a photo album, or now a picture in your phone from years ago, and be drawn back into a moment. And I think that using numbers in the sort of conceit of this poem and the previous Counting Descent is just another way of creating sort of time capsules within the larger time capsule of the poem.
3: There's a poem I'd like you to read about being out at the pharmacy with your two young kids. And if you have any greatest hits, any poems you think of as greatest hits, I would imagine this would be one of them. So this poem is called Gold Stars.
0: Gold Stars. On the days when I am out alone with my children, I'm made to feel as if I am a saint or a god or the undisputed best father of all time. What I mean is that when we walk into CVS and my daughter is wrapped on my chest and my son toddles at my side, people stop and look and gasp and point and walk up to me asking to shake my hand. Men pat me on the back. Women touch my shoulder and touch their hearts. The manager at the front of the store comes on to the loudspeaker to say, "Excuse me, may I have everyone's attention? On aisle 7, you can get 3 boxes of detergent for the price of 2. And on aisle 5, there is an incredible father running errands alone with his children." Everyone in the store bursts into applause. And someone walks over to hand me a crown and a ribbon and a coupon for an all-you-can-eat buffet. Just the other day, a woman at the park told me how wonderful it is that I took the time to babysit my own children. Just the other day, I changed a dirty diaper and someone said, "Praise Jesus." Just the other day, a man on the road stopped his car in the middle of the street, rolled down his window, and told me I was Father of the Year. It's not that I don't appreciate the sentiment. It's just that this man has no idea what kind of father I actually am. All he saw was me and 2 children and a diaper bag teeming with crackers. And it's not that I don't want people to tell me I'm doing a good job. It's just that I am praised for the sorts of things no one ever thanks my wife for. I am adorned in a garland of gold stars for simply being in this body.
3: Your wife must love that poem and the acknowledgement of the disparity between how men are just like acknowledged and applauded for just being a father out in public with their kids and the way women are just expected to be that way.
0: Yeah, it's one of those things where, you know, and we talk about this all the time and experience it in such profoundly different ways all the time. And I think there's an additional layer because, you know, she's a Black woman and I'm a Black man. And so that is in conversation with the sort of already conspicuous difference that I think men and women often of any race experience with regard to people's perception of their role as parents. And it's one of those things where it's nice to tell parents they're doing a good job. Like I do feel oftentimes that, like, you know, parents should get a parade. Parents should get have random people come up to them and give them crowns and give them coupons and give them and tell them they're doing a great job. So it's not to say that that shouldn't happen, but it is to ask us to examine why we do that for fathers in a way we don't do for mothers. And I think that there's things to unpack from that that have to do with race and that have to do with people's the sort of pathologies around Black fatherhood that have existed in our public consciousness for a long time. And so I think when people see a Black father, they want to celebrate it. Like when they see a Black father with his young kids, it feels worthy of praise. And so I understand where it's coming from, even if I think it's important to push back against the impulse to do it only for the fathers and not for the mothers.
3: Clint Smith, it's been great having you on the show again and hearing you read your poems and talk about your life. Thank you so much.
0: It's been such a pleasure. Thank you for having me.
1: Clint Smith, speaking to Terry Gross in 2023. His book, How the Word is Passed, and his collection of poetry, Above Ground, are both out in paperback. Coming up, John Powers reviews Lanterns, a new TV show reviving a very vintage comic book hero, Green Lantern. 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
1: This is Fresh Air. The new HBO series Lanterns puts a contemporary spin on the DC Comics series Green Lantern, which has been around since 1940. Kyle Chandler stars as Hal Gordon, whose status as the Green Lantern is threatened by the appearance of his successor, played by the British actor Aaron Pierre. Our critic at large, John Powers, has seen the 7 episodes available for preview and says that Lanterns is a superhero show aimed at people who may not like comic book heroes.
10: When I was a kid, I loved comic books. Spider-Man was my favorite. And my mom was cool with that. What she wasn't cool with was my college-age cousins, or their dads, reading about superheroes, too. "When will these dummies grow up?" she'd say. But a funny thing happened. It was the comics, not the dummies, that began to grow up. Ever since the watershed year of 1986, with the advent of Frank Miller's The Dark Knight Returns and Alan Moore's Watchmen, the most ambitious superhero stories have aimed to tackle adult themes. Which is how we get a series like HBO's Lanterns, the latest in the scores of superhero series to air in the last 20 years. Riffing on the DC comic Green Lantern, this mashup of superpower action, odd couple comedy, and old-school cop story boasts the pleasures and betrays the perils of pushing the comic book envelope. Kyle Chandler stars as Hal Jordan, a one-time test pilot whose fearlessness led the Guardians of the Universe to anoint him a Green Lantern, an intergalactic cop whose lantern-powered ring allows him to fly and create objects out of solid green light. But over the years, Hal's become a scruffy, hard-to-handle wiseacre. The Guardians want to replace him with his understudy, John Stewart. That's Aaron Pierre, a tall, no-nonsense ex-sniper whose parents trained him from boyhood to become the first black Green Lantern. Predictably, the garrulous Hal knows this and connives against his would-be protege. When there's a mysterious murder in Rushville, Nebraska, the two get called in to see if there's anything outer spacey going on. Naturally, there is. Soon they're dealing with a macho rancher, his enigmatic wife, and a team of ETs out to kill a so-called manhunter, an alien who's taken human form. Oh yes, Hal and John Stewart also wrangle with the local sheriff, played by Kelly MacDonald, who invariably exudes such niceness that she'd be a blast as a James Bond villain. Of course, this being a newfangled superhero story, our two lanterns don't wrap things up neatly. Here, early on, Hal grills a Rushville local, whom he suspects is actually a space alien.
11: I love football, too. When did Nebraska win its first national championship?
12: Sorry? You love football. You're from Nebraska.
11: Husker's first championship, when was that?
13: It was from 1970, Bob Devaney.
11: That is correct. How about their first 200-yard rusher?
13: Frank Solich.
11: First Heisman winner?
13: Johnny Rogers.
11: Where did Harry Potter go to school?
13: Excuse me?
11: Harry Potter, boy wizard.
12: What was the name of the school?
11: It was a book.
13: I don't read a lot.
11: Well, you go to the movies, don't you? They only made like 22 of them.
13: Oh, I watch a lot of football.
11: That's the rub, isn't it?
13: What?
11: Pretending to be someone that you're not. You learn all the specifics, but you don't learn what everyone else knows.
10: I had a pleasant time watching Lanterns. It's got sharp dialogue and a strong cast. Laura Linney turns up as a shape-shifting, not altogether trustworthy guardian of the universe. I especially enjoyed the byplay between Chandler's seedy, freewheeling Hal and Pierre's John Stewart, an honorable Sidney Poitier-type character, whose immaculate poise must withstand a man whose antics drive him crazy. Of course, you don't need superheroes for this kind of stuff, as countless buddy cop movies have made clear. This points to a key issue facing shows like Lanterns. Does the theme you're exploring actually require superheroes? Or are they only there to milk IP, provide brand recognition, and justify action sequences in which entire neighborhoods get flattened? Christopher Nolan's The Dark Knight is the best Batman movie. Yet what it says about vigilante justice was done better and more powerfully in the film Dirty Harry, whose hero's only superpower was being played by Clint Eastwood. Lanterns is relatively sparing in its use of comic book elements. In this, it joins the likes of Spider-Noir, Watchmen, the great TV series, not the dire movie, and the delightful Wonder Man, one of this year's best shows, which Disney foolishly just canceled. These series care less about showing their heroes doing super things than exploring the meaning and cost of being a superhero, both for oneself and for the world. Here, Jon Stewart faces a big question. Does he really want to become a Green Lantern? Or are there good reasons to turn down all that power? Now, I have to note that I watched Lanterns with a 23-year-old DC Comics fan who did not find that question especially compelling. Although he enjoyed watching, he kept loudly asking when the show would finally go into outer space like the comic, and when the ring would start creating cool green stuff. For him, why do Green Lantern if it's going to be more like Lethal Weapon or True Detective? A reasonable question. In fact, Lantern shows the trickiness of retooling comic book characters for a grown-up audience. If the show is too comic booky, viewers like me will get bored by the CGI mayhem and mind-numbing superhero mythology. If they're not comic booky enough, the genre's loyal fans will feel cheated of the geeky fun stuff that made them fans. It's not only in the Odyssey that you must find your way between Scylla and Charybdis.
1: John Powers reviewed the new HBO series Lanterns, which premieres Sunday. On Monday's Fresh Air, when you're dieting to lose weight, human evolution is often working against you. We'll talk about why with Daniel Lieberman, author of Fed Up and founder of Harvard's Department of Evolutionary Biology. He'll also talk about diets he's tested and the often contradictory information about what's healthy to eat and what's not. Hope you can join us. Fresh Air's executive producer is Sam Brigger. For Terry Gross and Tanya Mosley, I'm David Biancula.

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4: The Lewis and Clark expedition is about as close as America gets to its own odyssey. Meriwether Lewis and William Clark setting off in 1804 into the wilderness and the unknown, westward across an America newly doubled in size. The epic journey has been retold so many times that we all think we know the full story. But historian Craig Fairman says there's still plenty we've missed.
5: This material has always been there. You just have to take the time to look.
4: In his new book, This Vast Enterprise, Fairman widens the lens beyond the expedition's two famous captains to the soldiers, interpreters, boatmen, and indigenous leaders who helped them get across the continent and back.
5: I think it was truthfully an ensemble. Like, if the captains could have a time machine and come here and they saw everybody talking about Lewis and Clark, I think they would have been a little surprised. They understood that it was always a team effort.
4: I'm Meghna Chakrabarty. Today on Point, the bigger cast behind America's great adventure story. Stay with us.
6: Live from NPR News in Washington, I'm Janine Herbst. Luigi Mangione has pleaded guilty to federal stalking charges in a New York courtroom today, connected to the shooting death of United Healthcare CEO Brian Thompson. NPR's Brian Mann was in the courtroom and has more.
7: Speaking in federal court, Luigi Mangione told the judge, "I knew what I was doing." He said, "I shot Mr. Thompson in Manhattan and he died." When the judge asked Luigi Mangione how he pleaded, Mangione said guilty. Sentencing in this case is now set for December. According to the judge, the prosecution has recommended a sentence that would be more than 20 years behind bars, but the judge said repeatedly that the exact penalty that she hands down could be very different.
6: NPR's Brian Mann reporting from New York. Federal regulators have opened a probe into so-called mention markets. As NPR's Bobby Allen reports, it's a type of prediction market betting that allows people to wager on words spoken by the president, executives, and sportscasters during live and even sometimes pre-recorded events.
8: Mention markets have surged in popularity on sites like Kalshi and Polymarket, despite critics who say the markets are easy to rig. Now the Commodity Futures Trading Commission has opened a review of this type of betting as regulators determine if the markets are susceptible to manipulation. That's according to two sources with direct knowledge of the probe who were not authorized to speak publicly. In response, Kalshi has removed all mention markets for sports, where people were able to bet on whether a sportscaster would say things like MVP or jump shot or overtime. The new review follows the revelation that President Trump's teleprompter operator had been profiting off the president's words on Kalshi. Bobby Allen, NPR News.
6: Nigel Farage has regained his seat in the UK's parliament, beating fringe candidates led by a trash can wearing comet in a special election. Farage is the leader of the Anti-Immigration Reform UK party and abruptly quit his seat last month amid an investigation into whether he failed to report a $6.7 million gift from an international crypto billionaire. He has denied any wrongdoing. Retail sales fell more than forecasters expected last month, and Pierre Scott Horsley reports.
9: Retail sales fell by 0.6% last month as consumers dialed back their spending on both cars and appliances. Internet sales also fell during July, partly because Amazon moved its Prime Day promotion up into June this year. Spending was also down at gas stations and grocery stores, which was mainly the result of lower prices. Spending at restaurants and clothing stores rose last month. Oil prices are mixed after two tankers from the United Arab Emirates were attacked while trying to cross the Strait of Hormuz. Retail gasoline prices showed little change overnight.
6: And Pierre Scott Horsley reporting. Wall Street is trading lower at this hour. 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Washington and Oregon continue to be the states reporting the most large wildfires in the U.S. Crews are battling more than three dozen large wildfires in those states. Jenny Kinsey with the Mountain West News Bureau has more on the Frijoles fire north of Santa Fe that's grown to more than 8,000 acres.
10: Destructive fires in eastern Washington claimed hundreds of homes. In the Reno area, a fast-moving blaze has prompted mass evacuations. Now, firefighters are striving to prevent the same in Santa Fe, a city known for its arts markets and rich history. At the moment, the biggest concern for residents is smoke. Charles Kuniyoshi is a Forest Service spokesperson.
11: It is recommended to keep your windows closed. And then if you don't need to go outside for any type of activities, you know, try to stay indoors.
10: Health officials say smoke from fires can be dangerous, especially for people with chronic health conditions, the elderly, and young children. The Santa Fe Opera canceled some performances because of the conditions. For NPR News, I'm Jenny Kinsey in Albuquerque.
6: A Connecticut pet food company is voluntarily recalling some of its dog food because of concerns about salmonella. Omas Pride says the recall affects one lot of the company's Woof Complete Canine Chicken Recipe dog food in 6-pound bags, which tested positive for salmonella. This after a customer complained. In a statement, the company says three illnesses have been reported in association with that complaint. I'm Janine Herbst, NPR News in Washington.
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1: And good afternoon. It's 106. Today's On Point is getting started now on WRVO. First, a quick look at our weather forecast. We'll have a mostly sunny afternoon. We've got just a slight chance of a shower. Highs today will be near 83 degrees. Clear skies overnight, overnight lows in the upper 50s. And for the weekend, sunny skies tomorrow, but a chance of showers and thunderstorms again by Sunday. Daytime highs both Saturday and Sunday in the low to mid 80s.
13: This is On Point. I'm Meghna Chakrabarty. In the fall of 1806, Meriwether Lewis and William Clark were floating down the Missouri River back toward civilization. They had just endured 8,000 miles of rapids, mountains, and forests. Many of the farmers they passed along the way assumed they were dead. A couple of years earlier, they had been sent westward by President Thomas Jefferson to explore and chart their passage through a nation newly doubled in size. Their task was to reach the Pacific Ocean, which they did. Upon their return to St. Louis, Lewis and Clark received a hero's welcome, and they began shaping a narrative that would become intertwined with the story of how the United States became both a nation and a continent, spanning sea to shining sea. But that narrative often leaves out other members of the Corps of Discovery that joined Lewis and Clark. And their stories are just as interesting, if not more, than the two men whose names are now synonymous with exploration and adventure.
4: Well, the new book, This Vast Enterprise, A New History of Lewis and Clark, tells the stories of these lesser-known men. It's by Craig Fairman, and he joins us today from Bloomington, Indiana. Craig, welcome to On Point.
5: Hey, thanks for having me.
4: And by the way, we have an excerpt of the book at onpointradio.org. By the way, Craig, so before we dive in to the stories of these other individuals in the core of Discovery, I think we should just do a little bit of, like, history 101 here.
5: Sure.
4: And remind ourselves sort of what led up to the first steps that Lewis and Clark and the core as a whole took, on their westward journey. Why is it that President Jefferson at the time said, we got to send a group of explorers out?
5: Well, I think the biggest answer is just Jefferson himself. This was an idea that he had been obsessed with for decades. The first time that we have in writing where he was thinking about sending explorers west, he didn't ask William Clark. He asked his older brother, George Rogers Clark, in the 1780s. So this was an idea Jefferson had held for a long time. And then once he became president, it wasn't just an idea. It was something he could actually execute. He finally had the political power to pull it off. So America at this point, you know, is states mostly close to the Atlantic Ocean, slowly spreading into the middle of the continent. But Jefferson was always looking further than that. He was always thinking about the Pacific. He was thinking about this huge unmapped part of the continent. A lot of other people were thinking about it too, including the people who were still living there. But Jefferson wanted to get more information. He wanted to start expanding America's imperial claims.
4: Okay. And so then how did he go about doing that?
5: Well, he started out with a small plan, and then that plan just got bigger and bigger because the stakes got bigger and because the dangers got bigger. So Lewis was somebody who lived with him in the White House when Jefferson was president. Lewis was kind of Jefferson's chief of staff, and they sort of talked about this idea together. It was supposed to be 10 or 12 people. Jefferson had to get it approved through Congress first, and that was actually pretty hard to do. You know, today we think of Lewis and Clark as this iconic American story. Who wouldn't want to vote yes for Lewis and Clark? But a lot of people didn't want to vote yes for Lewis and Clark. And so they got the expedition approved, and Jefferson, you know, said, let's start taking these steps. Let's put together a team. Let's go to St. Louis. Let's get more supplies. Let's make the team bigger. And then let's start heading up the Missouri and see what we find next.
4: I suppose I should mention the Louisiana Purchase, just so that we do have all of our history here together. Mm-hmm. That was completed, what, in 1803?
5: 1803.
4: Okay. So that was obviously a major piece of this puzzle, because now the United States owned a lot of this territory that Jefferson...
5: Well, yeah, it's really tricky. People always think Louisiana Purchase, then Lewis and Clark. But, you know, I'm not somebody who's a big mythbuster. I don't love history that, like, scolds people and says everything you know is wrong. But in this one case, I'm afraid I do have to put on the myth-busting hat and say that it's important to say the expedition first, then the Louisiana Purchase. Because Jefferson had been working on it for decades, like we said, and he and Lewis started doing the real work to plan it in 1802. So the expedition was always happening. The Louisiana Purchase was an incredible bit of good luck that made the expedition even more important. But Jefferson was heading west whether he owned the land or not. That's how much he cared about this and how much he thought it was the future of America.
4: One of the reasons why I love this job is, I'm telling you, Craig, I learn something new every day.
5: Well, that's okay. I had to learn this while I was working on it.
4: And your myth busting here is much appreciated, because I genuinely think for the past several decades, I thought the Louisiana Purchase came first. Okay. So one more quick thing about Lewis and Clark, mm-hmm. and then we will get to the other members of the Corps of Discovery. So you said Meriwether Lewis, did I hear that right, was had already been working for Jefferson, or was that Clark?
5: That's Lewis. He was in the White House, sort of. Jefferson said they were like two mice in church, living in the White House and working together.
4: Okay. And a little bit about Clark's background?
5: Well, similar to Lewis's in that they both grew up in Virginia and were both soldiers for a long time. But where Lewis ended up in the White House, Clark and his family headed to the quote-unquote West. They headed to Kentucky. And so Clark lived outside of Louisville, Kentucky, and his family owned a plantation there. They were slaveholders, and they were growing crops. And that was the future Clark thought he might have for himself. Then one day he gets a letter from his old friend Lewis saying, do you want to go on this amazing adventure? And he quickly said yes.
4: Okay. And so... You know, again, in my sheepish admission to what I did not know,
5: that's
4: which
5: right.
4: is why books like yours are so valuable, is, you know, whenever I am definitely one of those Americans that whenever I think of Lewis and Clark, I think of, yes, those two men plus the other folks, right? Because they didn't go alone. But I had never given a second thought, honestly, to all the other people who were part of this expedition. So we'll talk about specific members of the Corps of Discovery in a second, but how were, you know, the other members chosen? How big was the core?
5: Well, it at its biggest, it would be 30 or 40 people. So you know, I think sometimes we picture Lewis and Clark in a canoe and maybe Sacagawea is there too, and that's kind of all we see. I love Lewis and Clark and Sacagawea. They're really important. But this was always a bigger military operation. One thing I did in my book is recalculate the budgets, which sounds kind of boring, but it actually produced a really interesting point, which is that Jefferson spent as much in terms of the federal budget on the expedition as we spend on NASA today. So this was a huge, huge undertaking, with big political goals, with big nation-building goals. And that's why you needed 30 or 40 people. I mean, honestly, there were times when they probably wished they had more people than that. It was a big, big operation.
4: I love that metaphor, though. I mean, it makes so much sense, right? It's this huge exploration that the nation's undertaking in order to better understand its universe at the time. Mm-hmm. But if it was that expensive, I mean, did Jefferson have to convince Congress?
5: That's exactly right. And he had a couple tricks because he was a brilliant president and a brilliant political operator. So, you know, the final cost was more than $100,000, but Jefferson's budget request was for $2,500. I like to say that Lewis and Clark was a military operation, but the most military thing about them was that they started out wanting $2,500 and ended up spending more than $100,000 because that's how military projects often go. But then, of course, they also produce really important research too, and Lewis and Clark did. So, if you want to think about the political time in Jefferson's period, you know, in 1802, 1803, really just think about today, because there were two sides in Washington, and the second one side had an idea, the other side would say, we don't really need to hear what it's about, we're just against it because you're for it. And the Lewis and Clark expedition was like this too. Jefferson had to really work hard, and this is one of the stories I tell for the first time in my book, to get the expedition funded, to keep people on his party from defecting, because there was so much international intrigue in this time period. You know, Napoleon was circling, Britain, Russia, all the native nations that were in the middle of the continent that Lewis and Clark knew to prepare for. There are so many different kind of factions and power bases going on in this moment. And one of them is just the people in Washington who disapprove of everything Jefferson does.
4: Oh, because he's Jefferson, or because they thought that the money would be better spent to deal with, as you said, these other international dynamics that were going on?
5: Well, it's sort of hard to say, just like today, right? Like, does one party oppose things because they oppose it on the principles or because they hate the people on the other side? Sometimes it's hard to be able to assign those motives, and I think that's true in 1803, too. You know, there
4: could be both, honestly.
5: Right, exactly. A little bit of both. That's always the answer when it comes to human beings.
4: Okay, so that's fascinating. And by the way, I should say that so much of this new scholarship that you have comes from actually, and we'll talk about this more, but having read what journals that were kept during the time include? Does that include journals that the president himself had?
5: Well, Jefferson didn't have

0: was Jefferson seeing? What was Lewis seeing? And so sometimes reading these journal entries from other senators who disliked Jefferson but would have dinner with him in the White House, that's where I would find the details that started to unlock what was really happening.
1: Yeah, because you're exactly right. We often learn about this period of American history, and specifically the expedition, as like everyone was behind the idea of exploring a newly expanded nation, and they just got underway. But it was not like that. All right. So one last thing about Lewis and Clark then specifically. You write that Lewis essentially begins what in Pittsburgh, builds mm-hmm. this huge barge, picks up Clark in not in Pittsburgh, but in
0: Louisville, yeah.
1: In Louisville. OK. And then recruits other people on the to join the Corps along the way. Tell me more about that.
0: Well, I think what I would compare this to is actually Artemis II. The way that was viral news, we were always interested, you know, what's the latest picture we're going to see on Twitter or Instagram? The core of Discovery was that in its time period. So Americans were constantly reading in the newspaper, looking for any updates they could find about this big mission. Yeah, a lot of Americans were opposed to it, but everyone was interested in it. And so when Lewis and Clark needed soldiers, they would stop at these forts as they were slowly heading west, and they would have tryouts. And, you know, if a fort had 150 people, 130, 140 people might try out, and then Lewis and Clark would pick the best of the best that they could find and add them to their team as they were slowly getting bigger. So this was very competitive. A lot of people were interested in this. Clark complained to Lewis while he was waiting for Lewis to float down to him that he kept getting, quote, gentleman's sons. So you would have the people around Louisville who kind of came from the finest families saying, we should go on this expedition. We want this glory and honor. And Clark would say, no, I'm going to get the people who know how to hunt, the people who are tough. That's the right move for us.
1: Yeah, we're not looking for people who might die along the way.
0: Exactly.
1: Craig, did someone tell you that I'm like a space fan? Because you keep hitting on these NASA metaphors that thrill me completely.
0: Well, I'm a space fan too. It's really exciting to get to see all that, and it's exciting to think what that, you know, the equivalent of that must have felt like back then.
1: All right, we are talking with Craig Fairman. His new book is This Vast Enterprise, A New History of Lewis and Clark. And now that we have some solid background on what it took to pull this expedition together, when we come back, we're going to talk about those lesser-known members of the Corps of Discovery. This is On Point.

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4: You're back with On Point. I'm Meghna Chakrabarty, and Craig Fairman joins us today. He's in Bloomington, Indiana, and he's author of the new book, This Vast Enterprise, A New History of Lewis and Clark. Okay, Craig, so there are a lot of people in the core of discovery that I'd love to have you reveal more about to us. Let's start with John Ordway, originally from New Hampshire. Who was he?
5: Well, he was a working class soldier. He was somebody who grew up in poverty. His family had a farm, but they had a lot of kids too. So there wasn't enough land to feed everybody, much less enough land to give to everybody so those families could create.

0: independence on their own. And, you know, in 1803, 1804, land was everything. Land was your identity. Land was how you, you know, ensured that you had a vote if you were, you know, a white American male. And so land really mattered to somebody like John Ordway. And so the way he decided to get it was to join the army. And the army was not the job that we think of today. There was not a lot of thank you for your service in this time period. Soldiers were not paid well. Soldiers were beaten instead of, you know, having kind of like, you know, formal military protocols. It was a very violent time period, and officers would kind of look down on their soldiers. Regular people would look down on their soldiers. But that was the best Ordway could do. That was the life he chose. And so that got him from New Hampshire all the way out to the West, which in this time period was what's now Illinois. That was the American West. And so Ordway was living there and kind of counting down the days. We know this because a couple of his letters have survived, and he writes back to his family in New England and says, you know, I'll come home as soon as I can. You know, this is not going great. But then one day that barge of Lewis and Clark's shows up on the river. And, you know, it was a huge craft. It was the size of a semi-truck trailer today. So he sees this big barge. He sees that they already have some soldiers. He knows what is happening because he's read about this in newspapers. And so Ordway is one of the people who tries out. They agree to take him on. And it was one of the best decisions they ever made because he became the top sergeant on the expedition. And, you know, when Lewis and Clark were doing science, doing diplomacy, doing Jefferson's high-level tasks, John Ordway and the other working-class soldiers were the ones splashing into the freezing river and making that barge move.
1: Splash. Okay, so tell me more about how he ended up being, as you're saying, a kind of leader that has to pull together the really sort of diverse members of this corps. How does he do that?
0: Well, you know, those 30 or 40 people, they ended up breaking down into kind of two camps. There were people from the regular army, like John Ordway, and so they showed up with sort of agreed upon values and kind of a shared culture. But then there were a lot of people from Kentucky that Clark had recruited. Not those gentlemen's sons, but, you know, the tough frontiersmen and hunters who had the right skills for this expedition. The problem is those guys from Kentucky, they were really independent. They didn't like to listen to orders. And so if Lewis or Clark said it, you know, those guys were celebrities, they might listen to them. But there would be times, especially in that first winter when they were near St. Louis, kind of preparing and getting ready, where Lewis and Clark would slip out to do something diplomatic or just have a nice meal in St. Louis. Ordway was the guy left in charge, and he had real problems. There were near mutinies where his own soldiers, you know, Ordway would say, it's time to stand watch. And one of his own soldiers would pull out his rifle and say, you're not telling me what to do. I don't want to stand watch. And so that's a very stressful moment for John Ordway. That's also, you know, not great for a military mission that's about to head somewhere really dangerous. That first winter was precarious. It could have all fallen apart. And John Ordway was the person who, just through discipline and patience and having the restraint not to pull out his rifle, they were able to slowly patch together this unit that would become so effective later on.
1: Oh, interesting. Okay, where were they at the time in this first winter on the Mississippi?
0: Well, they built winter quarters right outside St. Louis, so where the Mississippi and the Missouri come together. And so that's, they had wanted to be further than that, but they were always running late. Lewis was a great planner, which was amazing and helped the expedition, but he was also always running late. He always had more that he wanted to do, and he felt the stress of that. Jefferson back in the White House felt the stress of that too.
1: Okay.
0: So they ended up spending that winter outside St. Louis, waiting for the river, the ice to break up and everything, and then they were going to start heading up the Missouri and then heading to whatever came after that. They didn't really know.
1: Got it. Okay. This makes more sense because I was like, ice on the Mississippi, where would they be? Okay. Pretty far north. Now, you had said that sometimes they would have to jump into the river and pull the barge?
0: That's right. The barge was, like I said, the size of a semi-truck trailer. So it's a big craft. It's full of gifts for Native people to do diplomacy. It's full of blank books that they're going to fill with their journals. It's full of food because they don't really know if they're going to run into places where they can't hunt to feed themselves. And so they have more than 30 tons of cargo spread across three boats, primarily this barge. And the Missouri River in this time period, there weren't the modern dams that we know of today. So there were, everywhere they would go, they were going against the current, first of all. And then the water would sometimes be shallow. Sometimes it would be deep. But there would always be this current. There would be trees stuck in place in the water, just barely poking up, that would ram the barge. And they would try to row. They would try to sail when the wind worked with them. But sometimes they just had to tow. They had to tie a rope to the mast, climb in the water, pull that rope over their shoulder, and just pull it 1 inch at a time. We said they made it 8,000 miles. A lot of those miles, they made it just by pulling their boat against the shoulder and just grunting it out.
1: Okay. So you mentioned a couple of times the native peoples who had already been living on this land for thousands of years. I'd actually like to spend the next big chunk of time talking about that. We'll get to Sacagawea in a little bit, but you spend a whole chapter on Chief Black Buffalo. And it's a part of the story, again, that I just am ashamed to say I did not know. So let's talk about that. Tell me about Chief Black Buffalo and his importance or interaction with the Corps of Discovery.
0: Sure. One thing I should say is that in the book, I kind of use these rotating points of view. Like novels do this a lot. So if people have read Game of Thrones or As I Lay Dying, they're used to like a novel moving one chapter from one person's point of view, one chapter from another's. Well, I tried to do that too in the book, even though it's still very carefully sourced history and nonfiction. And so when Lewis and Clark meet with the Lakota, that's one of the two big moments where they meet not just with Native people, but it comes very close to violence. I mean, an international war could have broken out, the Lakota versus the Americans. But what I do in that chapter is instead of telling it from Lewis and Clark's point of view, I move the camera to Black Buffalo's point of view. And so I think it's important, not just in my research, but in my storytelling, to remind people that this was always a story with two sides. There were always powerful Native people and the Americans, and they both wanted something. And this is not just a modern view. You know, Jefferson, in his letters to Lewis, said we need to make a good impression on the Lakota. He said in another letter that that America was, quote, miserably weak in the Lakota territory. So if you want to know who had the upper hand in this time period, it was Black Buffalo. What's interesting is that he used that upper hand not just to deal with the Americans, but to sort of solve internal dynamics within the Lakota people themselves. He had rivalries within his nation, and he had to sort that out while he was worrying about these new outsiders, Lewis and Clark.
1: Okay. So the Corps meet the Lakota, Sue, what, near the Bad River?
0: That's right. Yeah. Okay. So this is what's now South Dakota. And this is in the fall of 1804. They've made it a few hundred miles. They've met some other Native nations. But now they're running into the Lakota, who they know are the most powerful nation they're going to encounter.
1: And what happens?
0: Nothing good. That, you know, they had a diplomatic protocol that Jefferson and Lewis had devised together, where you give a speech and you sort of try to, you know, give some gifts and say, let's keep the river open. Let's have free trade. And the Lakota listened, but then the Lakota said, you know, that's a great theory, but we're the ones in charge here and we don't really want to play by those rules. And so the Lakota blocked Lewis and Clark from going. Before long, Lewis and Clark had their cannon loaded. Clark was on the shore with his sword out, yelling at the partisan, who was another Native leader. And it looked like, you know, there were heavily armed people on both sides. There could have been a shootout and an enormous bloodshed. And that's when Black Buffalo jumps in. He was somebody who's a very important Native leader. And in my book, I try to tell the full story of his life, not just once Lewis and Clark shows up, but what he did as a young man, because he was really at the forefront of the Lakota becoming the Lakota we know today. We think of them as being very powerful, their horses. But that was a change that happened in Black Buffalo's life. So he had seen so much in his life, and he drew on those experiences and that wisdom to de-escalate this encounter between Lewis and Clark. When Clark had his sword out, Black Buffalo was the one saying, let's calm down, let's talk it through, let's try to negotiate.
1: Well, so tell me a little bit more then. We have time. Tell me a bit more about Black Buffalo and you know, his younger years and some of the experiences he had that led to this moment.
0: Well, I always think horses are the best way to understand this, because when Black Buffalo was a young man, the Lakota did not have a lot of horses. And so if they were people who moved around a lot. They were wonderful hunters and traders. And so when they would move from one spot to another, it was the women and the children who would often transport the belongings. But by the time Black Buffalo was a leader in the 1790s, the Lakota were famous for their horses. They had really grown in power and in wealth. And so, you know, he had children when he met with Lewis and Clark, and his children owned fine horses. They weren't transporting the goods. They could ride anywhere they wanted. So just in that small detail, you can see how much the Lakota power had grown. But there had also been some difficult moments in that time period too. And we can really understand this through something called winter counts. The Lakota people would record these images, these kind of pictographic images for each year, the most important thing that would happen. And then the storyteller or the historian from a different tribe or band could expand on that image and explain the history. And so I tried to study these winter counts really carefully. And I also interviewed Lakota sources and read a lot of scholarship. And, you know, Black Buffalo, he had to deal with a lot. There was smallpox epidemics that swept through his people and hurt other nations even more. But there were also, you know, Black Buffalo's brother was murdered by the Arikara. Black Buffalo led a mission against the Arikara. But then Black Buffalo also said, once it was fall, okay, it's time to stop the war because the Arikara have corn and we need to trade our furs for their corn. That's Black Buffalo in a nutshell, I think. He was somebody who could use power and could use military might, but he could also know when to pull that back and negotiate. And that balance made him a really fearsome and intelligent leader.
1: Okay. And as you said, later, the key thing in in the Lewis and Clark story is that Black Buffalo is the one who diffuses this incredibly tense moment between That's the right. core. Okay. All right. So there are so many indigenous people that you do highlight. Let's get to another one since you mentioned the Arikara. And mm-hmm. this is, I hope I say his name correctly, Biahito?
0: Perfect.
1: Okay. Tell us about Biahito.
0: Well, he's another person who gets a chapter from his point of view, and Black Buffalo's on the Missouri dealing with Lewis and Clark. But Biahito does something that I think will really surprise people. While Lewis and Clark are heading thousands of miles west on the expedition, Biahito heads thousands of miles east mm-hmm. to meet with Thomas Jefferson. And this was always a key part of Lewis and Clark. It doesn't show up in many stories and books about Lewis and Clark, but one thing Jefferson wanted was for them to identify the best leaders, meet with the best leaders, earn their trust, and then send them on a taxpayer-funded trip back to meet with him at the White House. So that's exactly the journey that Biahito went on. He started out in what's now South Dakota, went more than 1,000 miles down the Missouri River to St. Louis, then got on a horse and rode all the way to Washington, D.C. And it was such a fun journey to trace and to try to understand because, you know, Lewis and Clark were explorers, but Biahito was an explorer too. So you can see, you know, he was big news. There were newspaper accounts of him. He met with Jefferson in the White House at least twice. And I think one of the most special things about Biahito is that he made this map. And it's a map that works a little differently than American maps in this time period did, but it still tells you a lot about how Biahito sees the world. And I actually put this map in the book. You know, the front end papers is Clark's famous map. One of the most important contributions from the expedition was this map he made of the Rockies and the Missouri. But the back end papers of my book is Biahito's map, where you can see what he drew, what he showed to Jefferson in the White House. And I kind of think that's what this book does. What makes it special is that we've got Clark's map, we've got Biahito's map. To really understand the whole story, to get all that history, you need both maps together.
1: Mm. Now, he had a specific role. I think you might have mentioned this, but if I missed it, forgive me. That he was trying to be a diplomat, right, between the Corps and some indigenous groups.
0: That's right. Yeah. When Lewis and Clark first met him, this was on the Missouri, he helped them out by traveling with them when they went up and met with the Mandan and the Hidatsa. That's where they ended up building their second winter quarters in what's now North Dakota. So in the winter of 1804 and 1805, they spend some time there. That's where they meet Sacagawea. But after Biahito helped sort of facilitate that, then that's when he decided to head all the way to Washington, D.C. But he was still a diplomat there. On his map, you can see he's explaining to Jefferson, these are all the nations that live in the middle of the country. These are how they interact with each other. And most importantly, these are what my people, the Arikara, want. These are the goods that we care about in trade. These are the kinds of deals we're willing to make. Biahito devoted his entire life to negotiation and to helping his people. And Jefferson was very impressed by him. You know, in his letter, Jefferson talks about how Biahito is such an interesting and curious and intelligent person. I wish we could have been there to hear that conversation in the White House between them, to see them poring over his map. What an amazing and human moment that would have been.
1: Yeah. Although there's a sad ending to this because he never left Washington, right?
0: That's right. Unfortunately, he was an older man. A lot of the native leaders who headed east were older because they had the important parts in their society, the important roles. And so Biahito ended up dying in Washington. And Jefferson and his Secretary of War did everything they could to help Biahito, but he passed away. So this created some real consternation in Washington because they understood the Arikara, once they heard this news, what reason do they have to believe the American side of things? So Jefferson wrote a very careful message. They sent a lot of trade goods. They hoped to persuade the Arikara that, you know, he died of old age and we're sorry for your loss, basically. The Arikara didn't buy it, and then you can understand why they'd be skeptical.
1: Yeah.
0: And this is one of many instances where Lewis and Clark are, you know, you can think of the expedition as America's first big act of foreign policy. But sometimes when America goes to a new place and tries to change things or fix things, they leave it a little worse than they found it. That's definitely what happened with this relationship with the Arikara, and Biahito's death rippled out in all kinds of ways in the coming years.
1: Okay, so you did mention Sacagawea, who of any of the other members of the Corps of Discovery, I think that she's probably the best known, right? Because we do learn a little bit about her. What did you discover about her that you hadn't known before?
0: Well, I think in school, you know, we hear about her as the cheerful tour guide, right? Like she's got her son, the baby strapped on her back, and she's sort of helping Lewis and Clark out, and she's just friendly and hardworking. And that's all true. There's nothing wrong about that. But I do think if we learn different contexts, that cheerful tour guide stuff starts to read differently. And the most important context, I think, that I found in my work is that Sacagawea was a slave. And this is a word that Clark used in an interview. So this is how people saw her in this time period. But she had lived with the Shoshone people in the Rocky Mountains. She was kidnapped by another native nation named the Hidatsa. And she was brought hundreds of miles away from her home. And just to remind people, she was 12, 13 when this happened. So she's barely a teenager. She's taken hundreds of miles away from everybody she knows. And she ends up being owned by a fur trader named Charbonneau. And this happened to a lot of Native women in this time period. I think one thing that's so important about Sacagawea's story is that we know her name. We know some things that happened to her, but her story really stands in for things that were happening to thousands of Native women in this time period. And it was a dark story. Really hard things happened to her. She was abused. She was impregnated. When you see what she had to go through, though, and what she was up against, I think that makes the tour guide stuff even more inspirational and more interesting. Because when Sacagawea was doing that, she wasn't just being friendly and nice. She was being strategic. She realized, you know, if I can make myself valuable to Lewis and Clark, maybe they'll protect me. Maybe they'll help me achieve my goals. And that's exactly what happened. When the expedition was starting in its second year, Charbonneau, her owner, tried to beat Sacagawea, and Clark stepped in and said, you can't do that here. And that's a story that says something good about William Clark, but I think it also says something good about Sacagawea, because she had built those relationships to help, in a world that was very much stacked against her, to help preserve her own ability to make choices and to make it hundreds of miles back to her people.
1: And Charbonneau was, who was he?
0: Well, he was a fur trader, kind of a freelancer, living in what's now North Dakota. And so he was a troublemaker, honestly, and he would kind of try to go wherever the money led him. So he might deal with the British or he might deal with the French. Once the Americans showed up, he's interested in working with them. He could see this big NASA-sized budget, and he thought, well, how can I get a piece of that for myself? And Sacagawea was kind of his leverage, because Lewis and Clark knew they were going to have to cross the Rockies. They didn't know exactly what the Rockies were. They thought, maybe this is a range of mountains, but he said, you know, why don't we use Sacagawea? She can help us find horses, and that's exactly what happened.
1: Well, you're listening to Craig Fairman. He's author of the book, This Vast Enterprise, A New History of Lewis and Clark, and we're learning lots of new things, well, new to us at least, about the core of discovery. We'll have more in just a moment. This is On Point.

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1: I just feel so profoundly committed to the fact that we should appreciate our earth and our natural resources because we're such a part of it, right?
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0: You're back with On Point. I'm Meghna Chakrabarty. And just a quick peek into something we're working on for the near future. It's a show with comedian Jared Freed. He has a new book called Walking Red Flag, Dating Advice from Your Favorite Guy Friend. So we'll be talking about what those walking red flags might be, but we'd love your input. We want to hear from you about your thoughts, your feelings, your challenges about dating today. So how's it going if you're dating? How exactly are you doing it? Are you meeting people in real life? Are you meeting using apps? Are you going to matchmaking events? What are the red flags you see and try to avoid? Let us know. You can pick up the On Point Vox Pop app. Put it on your phone wherever you get your apps. That's On Point Vox Pop. If you don't already have it, like I said, just put it on your app. Or you can still put it on your phone. Sorry, guys. Heavy Friday vibes today. But you can also leave us a voicemail at 617-353-0683. Looking for your stories and your tips and your concerns, challenges about dating in 2026. Okay, back to our conversation with Craig Fairman. He's author of This Vast Enterprise, A New History of Lewis and Clark. So, Craig, you had told us that Sacagawea was enslaved when she joined the expedition. I mean, she didn't just join it, right? She joined it because Charbonneau, her enslaver, had also joined it, mm-hmm. correct? Well,
7: that's
0: so
7: right.
0: that brings us to another enslaved person who was on this expedition that we really should talk about. And this is York, the only black man on the expedition who was at the time owned by William Clark.
7: That's exactly right. We talked about Lewis and Clark meeting in Louisville. York was there too. And York was with them every step of the way. Those 8,000 miles, York was there. And he was not just somebody who was owned by Clark. He was somebody who eventually became an essential part of the expedition. We talked about those tryouts and how many people wanted to join this. Even with the number of people who wanted to join, one thing that really surprises people, certainly surprised me when I was doing the research, is that a lot of the soldiers on the expedition could not swim. It was just a different time back then. So even though they're doing a river expedition, they could not find enough good swimmers. I would think that would be kind of qualification number one, but that's the way it was in 1804. We know York was a fantastic swimmer, though. And so Clark also writes in letters. I was able to find a new letter that got at this, too, that York was really good at handling boats. So York's ability to be a good swimmer and York's ability to be good with boats, that was one of many ways that he sort of proved his value. And on this expedition, the further they got from America, the more York was able to kind of assert himself, to sort of create some distance between him and Clark. Of course, the sad thing is that once they got back to America, that distance collapsed and York was right back in the role he always was. But on that expedition, he was essential and he was able to you know, do amazing things and see amazing things too.
0: Oh, let's go into more detail about this because I think it's very important. First of all, York was born into slavery in the Clark family, right?
7: That's right. His father was one of the kind of like the body servant or the close assistant to Clark's father. And so York and Clark had that exact same relationship where York took care of Clark, cleaned his clothes, followed him around, and made his life as comfortable as possible.
0: Yeah, and from a young age as well. Mm-hmm. I mean, William Clark being young at the time when I think York was, quote unquote, first assigned to him. So they have a right. long relationship here. Of the many things York did that are actually really unacknowledged until more recent times on this mm-hmm. on the trip is, I understand that he was also like something of a remarkable naturalist. Like he doesn't get his name on many of the species or new descriptions that William and Lewis and Clark get. But I was looking that there are some things that he's the one who pointed Lewis and Clark's attention to these things.
7: That's right. He was a great hunter. First of all, he was the fifth named person in the journals to bring down a buffalo, which was very exciting to everyone to see these buffalo and then also to be able to eat them. They ate a lot of buffalo. But there are also examples of York finding insects and bringing them to Lewis, for instance. And there are these amazing journals from the expedition. There's more than a million words, so I don't want to sound greedy. But sometimes the journals, even with all this documentation, they don't tell us everything. So sometimes you're just looking for little flickers, like Lewis will mention, you know, oh, York brought me this. There are other times where Lewis wasn't keeping a journal where York might have done more, but even from the documentation that we have, we know that York was just like Sacagawea, finding plants and animals, bringing them to Lewis. They were all working together. You know, the whole point of my book is that this was an ensemble. Even the scientific work, even the diplomatic work, that was an ensemble too.
0: I take your point, but it also got me thinking about how truly American this expedition was, because mm-hmm. you know we're talking about two of the key figures that helped make this expedition a success who are enslaved. So like mm-hmm. I mean here we cannot disentangle the history of slavery with the history of the United States.
7: That's absolutely right, and I think one thing those journals do is they offer us an unusually human perspective on the relationship between an owner and an enslaved person. You know, Clark writes a lot about York. And if you look at how Clark writes about him, you have to read those sources with a critical eye, because sometimes what Clark is recording is not just what York did, but what Clark feels about it. And so you can see the resentment sometimes. You can see the kind of curdled obsession. And you can see what York had to deal with, not just in terms of being enslaved, but dealing with Clark's own, toxic psychological attitudes that being an owner produces in somebody like Clark. So there's just so much documentation, and it's really a chance in this book to sort of say, let's not write about slavery, let's write about York. I tried to do that again and again in this book to get us down to the human level, and I think it's important because slavery is so much a part of our history.
0: Right, and I really appreciate that because, of course, York didn't get a chance to write down how he viewed Clark, right, or how he viewed his participation in this expedition. As far as I can tell, am I wrong about that?
7: It's a yes and no kind of thing. Okay. York was not able to read and write as far as we know, but let me give you a quick example. When Clark made it back to St. Louis, he wrote a letter to his brother. And in this letter, Clark says, I don't agree with York that his, quote, immense services have earned him his freedom. So in that line, you know, we can say, well, that tells us something about Clark and how he's sort of sarcastic and degrading towards York. But that line, immense services, in some way, that's York's words, right? We know from that line that York said, I did a lot. I was there along the way. I did as much as you did. I think I've earned my freedom. And so in that sentence, we can both understand Clark's point of view, but we can hear York's voice as well if we take the time to listen.
0: Oh, this is so interesting. I'm looking at I think it's the same letter that you're talking about, written in 1808. Is that
7: right?
0: That's
7: right. That's
0: yeah,
7: right.
0: Because York was also married. He had a wife before the expedition even left. And he was forced to be separated from her by going on this expedition.
7: That's right. And you know, it's maybe York wanted to do that. Maybe York thought a couple years away from my wife will be hard, but it's worth it to see the ocean and be a part of this. We know that he kept in touch with her. York sent a couple buffalo robes back to Kentucky during the expedition, and one of them was for his wife. But one thing we also know for sure is that once they got back, Clark got a big government job in St. Louis. So he left Louisville and headed to St. Louis to work for the president on helping America sort of continue its expansion. And he took took York with him. And we do know that York did not want to do that. York wanted to stay in Kentucky with his wife. Almost 3 years away from his wife, from York's perspective, I'm sure from her perspective too, that was enough. But they didn't get a say. Clark said, you have to leave. And this really created a lot of friction. That's where York was saying, you know, I want my freedom. I want to go back to my wife. And Clark, as was his right in that time period, said no.
0: Yeah, but it was his right in this time period. But this letter also reveals a kind of cruelty in William Clark that I did not know about, because he writes that, you know, York wanted, of course, stay with his wife in Louisville. Mm-hmm. He wasn't allowed to. And then William Clark writes this. He says, quote, he being York is serviceable to me at this place, St. Mm-hmm. Louis, right? And I am determined not to sell him, not to gratify him. If any mm-hmm. attempt is made by York to run off or refuse to perform his duty as a slave, I wish him sent to New Orleans and sold or hired out to some severe master until he thinks better of such conduct.
7: That's right. And that cruelty, your word, is exactly the right word for it. And I think it just gets at the messiness of history. We were talking about how William Clark stepped in and stopped Charbonneau from beating Sacagawea. The same person who could do that, though, could also separate York from his wife. Clark contained those contradictions. America has always contained those contradictions. And I just really appreciated being able to write about it from the human level, because I think when you see what York had to go through, that just helps you appreciate things like slavery in a way that statistics or dates never will quite capture.
0: Yeah. York, again, by virtue of going on this expedition, whether he actually wanted to or not, he became the first black man to reach the Pacific Ocean.
7: Well, he was the first
0: black. True or not?
7: Well, the first black American.
0: The black American, first black American.
7: Right,
0: okay,
7: because there was a lot of trade happening on the Pacific coast, and so there were different black people on ships from other countries. But in terms of Americans, yeah, I think we can safely say that York was the first one to see that part of the Pacific Ocean.
0: Okay, and just to be clear, upon the completion of the expedition, obviously William Clark never freed York. Did he die in slavery?
7: Well, he freed him, but much later. And we have to take Clark's word for it. It's not like we have a document that shows this, but Washington Irving, the famous writer, you know, and beloved American author, he ended up meeting with Clark many years after the expedition, and they talked about York. And in Irving's notes, you can still hear Clark's sarcasm in the way that he will just kind of talk down to York and see York as something less than human. Clark does say in that interview, though, that he freed York. So if we take Clark at his word, then York was able to get freedom, but only much later and after his own wife had left Louisville, too. So in terms of a big reunion or a happy end of the life that York felt that he earned and that I think most people today would agree with him, that never happened.
0: Hmm. Okay, so we're just getting a little bit of a taste, right, of the sort of just rich history that you provide in the book about all these other key members of the Corps of Discovery, and I really, really appreciate that. But in the last couple minutes that we have, Craig, I'm hoping, if you don't mind, if we actually return to Lewis and Clark themselves, mm-hmm. because you have some new stuff in there about what happened to those two gentlemen. I mean, I think particularly Lewis, right?
7: That's right. And that, you know, when I started writing this book, I knew that just sort of paying attention to details that other people had overlooked, that was going to give me a lot to work with, and telling the story in a new way, all this was going to produce more history for the history lover. But what I didn't know is that I was going to find so much new stuff in the archives. I thought Lewis and Clark, there's not really going to be anything new to find. And that's just not true. I found big new things about both captains. And I think Lewis is the best example. I found a diary entry and a letter by Massachusetts's own John Quincy Adams. And so when Lewis made it back on the expedition, when he made it back to Washington, John Quincy Adams had dinner with him at the White House, and they had met before. And there's this letter where John Quincy Adams writes to his wife and says, you know, I knew I was going to have dinner with Lewis, but I didn't even recognize this guy. He looked, and this is a quote, 15 years older. And so the expedition was 2.5, 3 years. It aged Lewis 5 times that. And we can understand why, because of how grueling and physical it was. But I also think that says something about Lewis's psychology and what he had to sacrifice for his country. Because, you know, Black Buffalo was a patriot. He cared about the Lakota. He wanted to do what was right for his people. But Meriwether Lewis was a patriot, too. He was doing what he thought the president wanted and what he thought was right for America. Lewis gave up a lot. And that expedition, in part because of Lewis's own psychology, really cost him something and started him down a path that ended up in his suicide a couple years later. So if we talk about history as something that's very personal and human, the end of Meriwether Lewis's history is a sad one. And I was able, thanks to these documents, to sort of explore it in a totally new way.
0: Tell me more about that, because I have to say, I don't recall in school at all learning that Lewis took his own life just a couple of years after they got back.
7: Yeah, it's a really sad decline. But I think what's interesting, too, is that once you see something like John Quincy Adams, who was in the room reporting what Lewis was like after the expedition, you can go back to Lewis's journals and notice some of these same themes. Lewis was a wonderful scientist. He was so good at, you know, finding a prairie dog or finding a new plant or that worm that York brought in and describing it. But one thing that's amazing, especially in this time period, remember, we're talking about 1805, 1806, Lewis was able to describe his emotions and his own way of thinking in a way that feels very modern to me. And so Lewis would, just like he would analyze a plant, he would analyze his mind. He would say, you know, I'm focusing too much on a mistake I made in the past. I need to set that aside. Or I can't stop thinking about the uncertainty of what's going to come next. I need to focus on the here and now. I'm not saying Lewis always succeeded at this. I mean, he clearly didn't because of the trajectory his life ended up going on. But he did always try. And I just find that frankly heroic, that he in his journal was able to record, you know, I'm struggling with these things, but I have a plan, I'm going to try, I'm going to be there for the other members of the expedition. Mm-hmm. And it's so intimate, it's so modern, it's so human, it's straight from the pen of Meriwether Lewis.
0: Yeah. So I have just 2 minutes, I have two more questions. Talking about the pen of Meriwether Lewis, the description written down by John Quincy Adams, the letters we were talking about written by William Clark, there's a lot of written history here that you were able to uncover. Mm-hmm. But when you were writing from the perspective of, say, the indigenous peoples that you highlight in the book, was there a written material, or did you rely more on oral histories? And how did you work with that?
7: Well, I relied on both. And I don't think it makes sense to say we've got oral history versus written history. I think the historian's job is to put all these sources in conversation. So Biahito, for instance, he has a fantastic joke where Lewis and Clark are like, you know, this is what all the native people are telling us. And Biahito says, well, maybe they're telling you the truth the way you tell a truth to a child. You're sort of like, you know, you tell them what they want to hear. So it's a wonderful joke, and it shows Biahito's personality. And it's right there in Lewis and Clark's journals. We just have to pay attention to it. But then I also interviewed a Rick for people and looked at a Ricker oral history and sort of brought those together. And sometimes the oral history would help me see something different in the written documents, or vice versa. My job was to spend 5 years gathering up everything and then making the best and most accurate interpretation I could.
0: Well, we got a minute left, Craig. And, you know, here we are, 220 plus years. Did mm-hmm. I do that math right? I think it did.
7: You're
0: 220
7: on, yeah.
0: plus years following this expedition. I'm wondering what your scholarship on the rest of the core of Discovery, if that sort of changed your view of America today, or has it helped you understand the nation as it is today in a different way? I mean, how do you connect then and now?
7: Well, what I think is that America has always been an ensemble. And sometimes the worst parts of our history are reflected in that ensemble, whether it's slavery or the way that we treated Native people and their land. But sometimes the best parts of America are reflected in that ensemble, too. And so just for you, I'm going to bring it back to NASA one last time. Artemis II, those four astronauts are amazing. But they would tell you they weren't the whole mission. There were janitors, there were politicians, there were scientists, there were engineers. It was a team effort. The same thing is true of Lewis and Clark. The same thing is true of most great moments in American history. And so my job as a historian, and really my passion as a storyteller, is to remind us that these things have always been the work of a lot of Americans coming together and doing their best.
0: America is an ensemble. I love that. Well, the book is This Vast Enterprise, A New History of Lewis and Clark. Craig Fairman, thank you so much for joining us today.
7: Hey, it's been my pleasure.
0: And by the way, we have an excerpt of the book at onpointradio.org. I'm Meghna Chakrabarty. 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
2: And good afternoon from WRVO. It's 1:58, so that means it's time to wrap up today's edition of On Point. We're glad you could tune in for the discussion this afternoon. On Point, we'll have a couple of days off for the weekend, but we'll be back at its usual time Monday afternoon starting at 1 o'clock. We've got 2 hours of Science Friday getting ready to get underway next. An NPR News update starts the 2 o'clock hour, and we'll check our weekend weather forecast following the news. 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
5: What happens to a ski town the summer after a snow drought? I'm Kathleen Davis, and this is Science Friday. Last winter's snow drought in Colorado has had major downstream effects on farming, sports, tourism, you name it. Can mountain towns adapt to the new reality of climate change?
6: I think it's just really making us all question how much we can rely on a steady level of snow.
5: And a project to document species lost to science, and why it's so hard to find lost firefly species.
7: Some species, as adults, they may only be active, say, 20 or 30 minutes at night.
5: Plus, former Interior Secretary Deb Haaland reflects on her unexpected road to politics and how her relationship with nature guides her worldview. After this.
8: Live from NPR News in Washington, I'm Janine Herbst. In New York, Luigi Mangione has pleaded guilty to federal stalking charges connected to the death of UnitedHealthcare CEO Brian Thompson. In federal court today, the 28-year-old admitted to stalking and shooting Thompson on a Manhattan sidewalk in 2024. Prosecutor Jamie McDonald.
9: This was not a spontaneous act of violence. It was deliberate, calculated, and premeditated.
8: Mangione was charged in both federal and state court and was set to face state trial next month. But his lawyer, Karen Friedman Agnifilo, says they want the state charges dropped in light of his guilty plea in federal court.
10: Despite this being a single isolated event, Mr. Mangione has been unfairly treated since the outset in every way and has successfully fought off terrorism charges and the death penalty while also fighting at the same time two simultaneous prosecutions in two jurisdictions who are trying to punish him twice for the exact conduct.
8: Mangione faces sentencing in December. Lawmakers and families are highlighting poor conditions on board the carrier USS Lincoln. That carrier will soon be replaced in the Middle East. Steve Walsh of member station WHRO has more.
11: A defense official told NPR that the Navy is sending the carrier USS Washington to relieve USS Lincoln. The Lincoln has been at sea continuously for over 250 days, breaking records set during the COVID era, when ships were intentionally kept away from ports. Democratic lawmakers are demanding answers from the Pentagon after reports of food shortages and lack of adequate mental health care on board the carrier. CENTCOM says a sailor was rescued after falling overboard August 3rd. Supply lines have been stretched as the Navy's hub in the region at Bahrain has been under periodic attack since the start of the war with Iran. For NPR News, I'm Steve Walsh.
8: Israeli activists delivered food and water today to people trapped in a house besieged by Israeli settlers in the occupied West Bank. But as NPR's Frank Langfitt reports, the man who lives there says he still can't leave.
12: Ofer Kassif, a member of the Israeli parliament, was among those delivering the provisions. He said Israeli soldiers controlled the area and the settlers had retreated, for now, to a hilltop.
13: I'm quite afraid that that's not the end of the story, to say the least.
12: Kusey Abu Ridi is the Palestinian-American occupant of the home. He told NPR the Israeli military declared the area a close military zone and won't let him leave. Abu Ridi says the soldiers could arrest the settlers at any time. Instead, he says, the military pushes them out only to watch them return. He called this a, quote, theatrical performance. The Israeli military has not responded to NPR's request for comment. Frank Langfitt, NPR News, Tel Aviv.
8: And you're listening to NPR News from Washington. Today's the final day for public comment on potential changes to wilderness rules in the Boise State Public Radios. Heath Drusen has more.
14: The Interior Department began allowing the public to comment on policies governing wilderness study areas in July. That could lead to changes in management practices on millions of acres of public land. Tracy Stone Manning is the president of the Wilderness Society and former director of the Bureau of Land Management.
15: I think the administration is building on its record of systematically attacking every protected acre in the country.
14: Activity on designated wilderness and wilderness study areas is severely restricted in order to preserve their natural states. The Department of Interior did not respond to requests for comment. For NPR News, I'm Heath Drusen.
8: In Italy, authorities recovered three paintings by Renoir, Cezanne, and Matisse worth millions of dollars that were stolen earlier this year from a private museum. Officials say they were discovered during a search without giving additional details. The theft at the Magnani Rocca Foundation happened last March, and local media say the thieves snatched the paintings in less than 3 minutes. This follows a series of high-profile heists in Europe, including the theft of crown jewels from the Louvre in Paris last fall. Wall Street is trading lower at this hour. The Dow is down 98 points. The Nasdaq is down 104 points. That's down about 0.4%. The S&P 500 is down about 17 points. That's about 0.2%. I'm Janine Herbst, and you're listening to NPR News from Washington.
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17: 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Our weather forecast for today, mainly sunny skies, a slight chance of showers and thunderstorms in some spots. Temperatures in the upper 70s to lower 80s. Later tonight, mainly clear, a low near 58. For tomorrow on Saturday, patchy fog early, otherwise mostly sunny with a high near 82. Partly cloudy tomorrow night with a low near 60. On Sunday, clouds, a chance of showers and a thunderstorm, a high near 83.
5: This is Science Friday. I'm producer Kathleen Davis. Later in the hour, a conversation with former Interior Secretary Deb Haaland on politics, the environment, and making change. And we'll meet a scientist on the hunt for lost firefly species. But first, winter in Colorado looked very different this year. Many parts of the state experienced record high temperatures and record low snowpack. And that lack of snow has had downstream effects on farming, sports, tourism, you name it. So as climate change intensifies, what kind of changes can we expect to see in places that are dependent on snow? And how do we prepare for it? Here to discuss how this is playing out in Aspen is Hallie Zander, news director at Aspen Public Radio. Hallie, welcome to Science Friday.
18: Thanks for having me.
5: How big of a deal was this winter's snow drought?
18: It was one of the biggest conversations we were hearing out here in the Roaring Fork Valley around Aspen. I mean, it was impossible to ignore. Things really got started back in November when the ski season was about to start, and everyone was looking up at the ski hill from town and just seeing dirt. And we ended the season with, as you said, record low snowpack in Colorado. So it's been something everyone's been talking about.
5: And they're still talking about it. Why?
18: Yeah, I mean, a bad winter has cascading effects into the next few seasons, right? Wildfire risk is on top of everybody's minds right now. It seems pretty self-explanatory, but the dry winter season means that fuels in our wildland areas are drier, which means when they do spark, the fires will move faster in those areas. They'll be harder to control for firefighters, and the risk of damage is just a lot higher. And then one of the big things right now is voluntary fishing closures. So the state has been asking people not to fish on the rivers because they're lower than usual, which means they're hotter than usual. And as a result, that stress on the fish, they just can't really survive the whole catch and release process. Mm. So that industry's been hit harder than usual. Also, you know, the rafting companies, there's just less places where they can go and operate trips. So it's definitely limiting people's options right now. And I learned a new term through all of this reporting, which was called the snow hangover, which essentially means, you know, a lot of people will try and book their winter vacations in the summer, but after a really bad season, they might wait it out a little bit longer. Our tourism experts here in Aspen say people will wait and see if the snow is going to balance back out or return to somewhat closer to average in November, December before starting to book their trips. So it's still too early to tell if that's what we're seeing here this summer, but it's something people are looking out for.
5: Another thing that's interesting here is that Aspen's a big tourist town. What's happening on the social side? Is there an effect on people's livelihoods because of this?
18: Yeah, I mean, the economy here is really tied to recreation, which means we're really tied to the climate and to snow levels. So we talked to some business owners who are rethinking whether or not they can continue in the industry. We're hearing from people that have said they're trying to diversify, to be able to stay in the industries that they love. And that's small and big businesses alike. And we've heard this a lot from a number of people, that they wouldn't be able to handle another season like it, or at least not right away. Like, they need some more average seasons to bounce back before they could handle a setback like this again. So I think it's just really making us all question how much we can rely on a steady level of snow to uplift the entire economy.
5: Hallie Zander is the news director at Aspen Public Radio. Hallie, thanks so much for joining me.
18: Thanks for having me.
5: So for economies and livelihoods that rely on snow, what happens when snow becomes unreliable? To help answer this, we're turning to the past. Dr. Mike Childers is an environmental historian at Colorado State University in Fort Collins. Mike, welcome to Science Friday.
19: Oh, thanks for having me.
5: Give me a sense, how big of a deal is the ski industry in Colorado's mountain communities?
19: It's a really big deal. For many of the communities in the Central Rockies, it is a good half to 80% of their economy is based upon skiing and tourism. And so when you have a winter like this, that means you're losing that amount of money right out of the gate. But it is not just the selling of lift tickets and, you know, things on the mountain, but it is everything from the pizzeria to the lodging to the gas station that takes a sizable hit, because ski towns are reliant upon that revenue to get them through the majority of the entire year.
5: Has Colorado dealt with this sort of winter before, like we saw this past winter?
19: Yes and no. We have definitely had droughts, snow droughts, in the past that have dramatically impacted the winter season. So, you know, the most notable one is in 1976, 1977. we didn't get snow until after Christmas. Roughly half of the ski industry's their ski mountains didn't even open. And that really hurt a lot of the industry.
5: How did outdoor recreation businesses adapt? Can you give me some examples?
19: Yeah, I mean, it was a couple things. So what the ski industry did was, one, started embracing something called snowmaking, in which when the temperature gets low enough and the ground is frozen hard enough, you can shoot compressed air and water in the atmosphere overnight and make man-made snow crystals. And this allows them to extend their winter season or start their winter season. So it's a technological insurance policy. Mm-hmm. On the business side, you start to see the industry consolidate into a handful of corporate-owned ski resorts, like Vail Resorts being the big one in the country. Mm-hmm. And with that consolidation came with more money to put more amenities to attract more skiers, to make sure that if there's any sort of downfall in snow, they can at least withstand that. That led in 2008 to Vail launching its Epic Pass, and then its competitor, a company named Alterra, launching its Icon Pass sometime later. And these are, in essence, passes that are subscription services, where for around $1,000 currently, you can get access to ski resorts, not just, you know, one, but multiple around the world. But you have to buy those early, before the snow even hits the ground. And so the industry has the money already in the bank so they can survive a season like we just had financially. But what we're seeing right now is that fewer passes like this are being sold, or people are buying a different sort of pass because they're pulling back on how much money they're willing to spend on the gamble that next winter will have enough snow for them to go out and ski.
5: How do you think businesses and economies in these mountain towns might adapt this time around? Are there other ways you might envision that?
19: Yeah. I think a lot of these ski towns and ski resorts and the communities that surround them are going to look to diversify, whether that is they're going to be offering activities that aren't reliant on snow. For example, mountain biking has become a huge component of this in a lot of resort areas. And, you know, if you look at the changes that happened after 1976, that was this one point that led to kind of corporate control of the ski industry, kind of the growth of these towns and the expansion of the region and the state, that this sort of change will happen again. So that's also going to change what these communities are and do.
5: I mean, how does this affect people's livelihoods? Like the townies, the people who actually live in these places and don't just come to visit.
19: Right. Yeah. I mean, these are people who are wholly reliant on snow to drive tourism, which then drives not just all of the kind of, you know, rust

0: potentially between Big Ski and the people who actually live in these towns. Is that an accurate read?
1: That's an accurate read, especially as these two, Alterra and Vail Resorts, have continued to buy smaller and smaller resorts in communities across the country and change the very kind of nature of what skiing means to those communities, along with even labor practices and kind of how that's driving the immunization of people like ski patrollers. It's causing a huge friction between who actually gets to control this place and what is this place going to be. And that has always led to issues, but it is becoming a greater issue today.
0: Right. Is there anything about this snow drought that you've experienced this year and its impacts that has surprised you, like moving past the winter and into the summer?
1: Yeah, just how surprising it has been to people. You know, last winter, every day was like checking the snow report and hoping for snow so we could go skiing, so we could go play. And that narrative has changed. And now we're talking about like reservoirs going to Deadpool. Why are, you know, golf courses still watering their lawns? So the narrative has changed, and it really caught a lot of people off guard, just because we haven't really experienced a snow drought like this for a decade or more. And so how quickly we forget, well, it's been really surprising to me.
0: Dr. Mike Childers is an associate professor of environmental history at Colorado State University in Fort Collins. Mike, thanks so much for joining me.
1: Well, thanks.
0: Coming up after the break, a conversation with former Interior Secretary Deb Haaland. 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
7: This is Science Friday. I'm Flora Lichtman. In 2020, Deb Haaland was serving in Congress, representing New Mexico's 1st District, when she got a new job offer. Joe Biden had just won the election, and he wanted her to be part of his cabinet as Secretary of the Interior. She accepted and became the first Native American appointed to a cabinet position, a new chapter for a woman who already had been through many chapters. In her new memoir, A Voice Like Mine, Haaland writes about that cabinet job, her path to politics, and how she's not like other politicians. No Ivy League education, no high-up connections. She's a recovering alcoholic who graduated from college at age 34, had a baby 4 days later, and went to law school as a single mom. A member of the Pueblo of Laguna tribe, who ran her own business and managed a casino along the way. And now she's planning her next chapter. She's running to be governor of New Mexico. Deb Haaland, welcome to Science Friday.
8: Thank you. I'm so happy to be here, Flora. Thanks for having me.
7: We're so happy to have you. These days, do you identify as a politician? Does that word sit right with you?
8: I mean, you know, I suppose I am a politician, right? I'm in politics. I love politics, quite frankly. I love it for likely different reasons than maybe other people do. But, you know, I feel more like an organizer. I love that title. I organized for a long time in New Mexico before I ever ran for office, helping to make sure people were registered to vote, getting out in underrepresented communities. So, I mean, I'm not offended if somebody wants to call me a politician, but

0: I have a lot of other identities also.
1: You write in the book that you have a rebellious streak. How did that manifest, and how does it manifest now?
0: Yeah, my rebellious streak was, and I was different from my siblings in this way, right? Like I ditched class when I was in high school, and I did those kinds of things that frustrated my parents. When I was in seventh grade, the dress code, you couldn't wear jeans or midriff tops. And so me and my friends wore jeans and midriff tops just to get under the skin of the principal and the folks at my junior high. And so, sure, I have a little bit of a rebellious streak, because I kind of feel, and even now I'm feeling like, I don't want to go with the status quo a lot of times. I really want to do things differently and help people to feel different about politics and about elected officials and about government, right? I want more grassroots people to feel like they're part of the system and that it's something that's not out of reach for them.
1: Well, I mean, even you just saying that you love politics, I mean, that's kind of a radical thing to say.
0: Yeah, it is, especially in this day and age, right? There's a lot of divisiveness. I'm proud of my bipartisan work when I was in Congress, and proud that I got bills across the finish line and had them signed into law by President Trump. I even implemented some of those bills when I was Secretary of the Interior.
1: Well, let's talk a little bit about some of your previous stints. You were Secretary of the Interior. You started in 2021. This seems like a big department.
0: Very big. Yes. 70,000 career staff. 70,000 career staff and an $18 billion annual budget, which I did for 4 consecutive years.
1: What does the interior do? Like,
0: Well,
1: what's the job?
0: the top line, they manage all of our public lands, right? All the national parks, all the wildlife refuges, all the BLM lands. They're responsible. They have the United States Geological Survey. So that is responsible for the science. The USGS does so many important things. They measure streams, they measure rain, they look at volcanoes and earthquakes and things of that nature. The department is also responsible for the trust responsibility for our 574 federally recognized tribes through the Bureau of Indian Affairs. It also has the Bureau of Indian Education, so they're responsible for a number of tribally run or BIE run schools across the country. That was all under my responsibility, but it doesn't, you end up having this really strong emotional connection to so many things that the interior does, right? My thought, I grew up outdoors. My dad grew up on a farm. My mom's dad was a farmer also. And so we were just outdoors all the time. And I grew up that way. And I have an affinity for everything outside. I'd rather be outside than anywhere. And so I felt really dedicated. It's easy to be dedicated in that department to the people and the animals and the landscapes that we manage, because it plays such a large role in just in American life, right?
1: Yes, I think that's so true. And also, public lands, there are all these competing interests. Like, they have different meaning and different value to different people, probably even within interior itself. You know, there's recreation and conservation and extraction. And I wondered how you thought about balancing those priorities and if you learned anything or anything surprised you after you were in the post.
0: So yes, I mean, and it's interesting that you use the word balance, because that's what I promised to do, manage our public lands in a balance. And there's a multi-purpose mandate from Congress to manage our public lands, and not just one industry should be dictating what happens on our public lands. And so I really felt committed to that multi-purpose use and ensuring that people had a seat at the table. to talk about these things, right? And in fact, we said that conservation should be one of the multi-use purposes, which I thought was a really great idea.
1: Was that not true before?
0: Well, I mean, there's generally there in many during many administrations, there's generally one industry that essentially, that essentially moved our public lands forward.
1: You mean the oil and gas industry?
0: Yes, the oil and gas industry, and everybody, they really, a lot of folks really feel like you should just give carte blanche to the gas and oil industry. And I mean, I think all industries, regardless of what the industry does, I think they all have a responsibility to our communities, to our environment, to everything, right? So we need, especially now in this era of climate change, we need every industry to be sustainable.
1: I want to talk about climate change a little bit. From your time in Congress and at the Interior, what did you learn about what is actually effective in terms of making change? Like, do we need more lawsuits or science that quantifies the costs of climate disasters? How do we move this forward?
0: We always need more lawsuits, I think, right? Because people don't want to play by the rules. And
1: Deb
0: especially,
1: Haaland, I love politics and we always need more lawsuits. Not exactly what I expected from this interview.
0: I mean, we have an attorney general here in New Mexico. We sued the Trump administration like 43 times because, or more, because they're not living up to their obligations to our state. I mean, when people want to harm the environment and they're breaking the law to do it, then they should be held accountable, right? It's about accountability. But we always need science too. We need those experts to tell us what we need to do in order to have a future for our children. And so I believe in science. I believe in the law. Science and the law, those are two important things. As we see right now, this administration is working to circumvent the law, to do away with the law, to reinterpret the law to their own, desires. And when people try to do that, then they kind of deserve to get sued, in my opinion.
1: Well, spoken like a true lawyer, you know, someone
0: Well,
1: who's been
0: I'm
1: to law
0: actually
1: school.
0: not a lawyer, though.
1: That's true.
0: I don't practice law, and I've never practiced law. And this is in the book too. I didn't pass my bar exam, and so I'm law trained, and I respect lawyers because I think that
1: Hear that, lawyers? You got a
0: I
1: backer
0: have
1: here.
0: immense respect for lawyers. I know that's not the status quo, but I told you I'm against the status quo.
1: You're so candid in the book, and you just mentioned you failed the bar, you're not putting on airs, which feels, you know, honestly a little unusual for a politician. Why did you choose to be open about all these things?
0: Because I think the public deserves transparency. And I mean, I also feel, with respect to my alcoholism, I'm over 30 years sober. Can I set an example for folks who are struggling? Can I help people who are struggling to feel like they're not alone and that there's hope for them, right? If we are honest about who we are, then it helps me to feel like, yeah, I have nothing to hide, so I don't have to worry about what I say, right? I can just be honest about everything. And I feel that's important.
1: Your dad was in the military and you moved around a lot as a kid and also as an adult. I'm sure you had to reinvent yourself over and over. What did you learn from that?
0: Well, I mean, I think when you're moving around a lot as a kid, you just learn to be resilient, right? Whenever we moved, the Marine Corps would send the movers to our house. They'd pack everything up and then move it in a moving van to our new destination. And all the boxes would be labeled, right? Kids' room, kitchen, blah, blah, blah. So They dump all the kids' room boxes in our rooms, and we were responsible for unpacking. We were just kids, like 5 and 6 years old. And my mom made us work. She made us be responsible for our things, right? And so I appreciated all of that. I appreciated not being coddled and just knowing that I was responsible for myself and my things. And as a result, I was responsible for making new friends and to learning, you know, meeting new teachers and learning how to get along in school and so forth. And I think it taught me a lot, but definitely resiliency.
1: You mentioned earlier that you'd always rather be outside. Do you have a favorite moment in nature or a favorite place?
0: I mean, I don't know if I have a favorite moment. There are places that have made me cry because they're so profound, beautiful, immense, right? I cried the first time I went to Yosemite. I'd never been there before. And so I think when I you know, I crewed for some runners for the Badwater Ultra Marathon the first time. I crewed for this runner. We got to, it ends at the Mount Whitney Portal Road. It's 8,000 feet up. And so when I got to the end of the race, I looked up in the sky. It was like midnight or so. And the sky was just I had never seen a sky like that. It was so dark and there were just stars. Like, it was crazy. It felt like I was in space or something, you know? And it's profound. I mean, yeah. Times like that, makes me cry.
1: Why do you think it's so emotional?
0: Because I feel like, so I was at a reading. Linda Hogan was one of my favorite Native authors. I went to one of her readings one time and she said something like, not one drop of water has come into or left our planet in 4.6 billion years, right? Like, think about that. And what we have on Earth is what we have, right? Like, we're not bringing in new raw materials from Mars or the moon or anything like that. We have what we have on this earth. And so we have to watch out for these things. And, you know, when I was at the Mount Whitney Portal Road in that dark sky, I was like, my ancestors saw these stars, right? My ancestors 1,000 years ago saw this sky or felt the way that we feel, that I feel right now, right? Like, we're descendants of people who recognize the value of our natural resources and what our earth brings to us. And we, like so many people, have lost that along the way, right? And I just feel so profoundly committed to the fact that we should always appreciate that we should appreciate our earth and our natural resources, because we're such a part of it, right? We're a part of that. People, I mean, feelings that well up in folks when, you know, you're standing at a waterfall or, you know, walking across an icy cold stream, or, I mean, these things are, we should never take those for granted.
1: I think that's the perfect note to end on. Deb Holland is the former secretary of the Department of the Interior during the Biden administration. Her new book, a memoir, is called A Voice Like Mine. Deb Holland, thank you for talking with me today.
0: Thank you.
1: It was really a pleasure. After the break, searching for species lost to science and how this could help us understand the global biodiversity crisis.
2: There are so many species, really most species, that no one is looking for most of the time. So it is the case that for a great number of species, we don't have a record of them in the wild within the last 10 years. But we would say they're still lost. If you don't know where something is, then it's lost. And we find that the designation of a lost species is motivating action and search effort and just sort of a different way to think about what we don't know.
1: Don't go away.

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0: This week on Science Friday, what are the physics of sheepdog herding, $1 hearing aids, and squid robots all have in common? 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
2: 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I said, well, nobody. 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I give myself permission.
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7: This is Science Friday. I'm Kathleen Davis. We've known for a while that the Earth is facing a biodiversity crisis, with thousands of species on the brink of extinction each year. So biologists pay a lot of attention to those species that are endangered or threatened and at risk of dying out completely. There's another critter category that's a little more mysterious, species that are lost to science. That means scientists aren't quite sure how many of them are out there or if there are any left at all. My next guest is dedicated to finding more information about these lost species, so much so that he created a whole scientific journal about them. Dr. Matt Forrester is a professor of biology at the University of Nevada, Reno, and editor-in-chief of the Journal of Lost Species. Thanks for being here, Matt.
8: Thanks. Great to be here.
7: What does it mean for a species to be lost to science? Is there an official definition?
8: There is. There's different definitions, and it's evolving, but the most common one is to say that a lost species is one that has not been recorded in the wild within the last 10 years, is not in captivity or propagation, and has not been declared extinct by the IUCN, the International Union for Conservation of Nature.
7: Okay. I'm thinking, does this definition get tricky for things that are maybe not quite in the public consciousness, like insects, like things that people might not just be looking for that often?
8: Yeah, it's fascinating. The definition is both very straightforward and it instantly gets tricky for the reason that you just suggested. There are so many species, really most species, that no one is looking for most of the time. So it is the case that for a great number of species, we don't have a record of them in the wild within the last 10 years. But we would say they're still lost. If you don't know where something is, then it's lost. And we find that the designation of a lost species is motivating action and search effort and just sort of a different way to think about what we don't know, as opposed to simply categorizing things as being deficient in information.
7: So why do we need a specific journal that is focused on lost species? What's the benefit that this can provide?
8: Yeah, it's a good question. On the one hand, we really think generally that we need to be doing a better job keeping track of the current biodiversity crisis, keeping an eye on species as they progress from becoming more rare towards extinction, because if we can catch them in that trajectory, we can do something about it. Why do we need an academic journal? An academic journal is really where scientists you know, bring the receipts. It's where we go on the record saying something. So a journal is a place where we can float a new definition of lost species, and other scientists can critique it and respond to it, and it all is part of the record. But also, the reason we want to have a journal is to leave a permanent record of species, especially if they end up becoming extinct. So we think memory is really important, and we're not going to save all species, but we want to have that formal record so that we will remember.
7: Mm. Okay, so more than 4,000 species are lost to science. What does that mean for our understanding of those ecosystems?
8: Yeah, we often think that we're entering an era of extinction, and we are, but before extinction comes extreme rarity, and that's where the loss concept comes in. And when things are so rare that we don't know where they are, it's likely that they are not fulfilling the same roles in ecosystems that they used to fill. So that is a degradation of how nature works. It's also worth saying, and this is really a motivation for our journal too, is that we do believe that all species are worth keeping track of and remembering just because of their intrinsic value, not necessarily because of the roles they play in ecosystems, but all of that is important.
7: How do you go about finding a lost species? I mean, it sounds like it should involve a lot of detective work.
8: Yeah, it's detective work, and it's in some ways, it's a little old-fashioned that way. On the one hand, there's the detective work of historical documents and museum records, which really relies on people going to museums and looking in drawers, because most of our museum records globally are not digitized. So it's a physical effort of looking for historical specimens and then turning towards the wild. We actually need people going out and looking for plants and animals, which means it is really very much an expedition-based physical searching activity.
7: Mm. How do you determine if a species is extinct or if it is lost to science?
8: It typically takes the biological community decades to agree that a species is extinct, that will never be seen again. And as you probably know, there are famous cases of species that are almost certainly extinct within the last 100 years that we as humans just don't want to give up on. So sightings will continue to turn up, right? And we can definitively say something is lost right now if you can't tell me where it is in the wild. So that's very clear. It means we should go out and look for it. On the other hand, we need to wait decades to be sure something's extinct. So lost really fills an important gray area there in the meantime.
7: Yeah, I mean, some lost species take on kind of a mythical quality, and I'm thinking of the Tasmanian tiger, which went extinct in the 30s, but people still claim that they see them today. I mean, how do we thread that needle of, you know, wanting these creatures to not be extinct without mythologizing them?
8: Yeah, I don't know the answer to that. I have to say, I kind of love that about humans, that we so desperately want that animal in that case to be out there, that sightings, I think, are just going to continue to turn up. And so there will be ambiguity over the extinction status. But there is no ambiguity that animal is lost, because no one has produced a record that we can all agree on, a verifiable photograph, etc. But it is an interesting aspect of this problem.
7: Matt, before I let you go, you study butterflies. Are there any butterfly species lost to science that really tug at your heartstrings?
8: Yeah, the one that comes to mind is the Sacramento Mountains checker spot, which was actually, in many ways, the motivation for the journal. 2 years ago, I was reading student grant applications, and I read a proposal that included mention of this butterfly that had not been seen in many years and which I had not heard of. And it's sad. It still has not been seen. I realized at that point that we really don't have a good venue for scientists to report on species that they can no longer find. And that butterfly is not alone, especially in the southwestern U.S. that is warming and drying because of a shifting climate.
7: Well, Matt, thanks so much for coming to talk to us about this.
8: Thanks for having me. It was great to talk to you.
7: Dr. Matt Forrester is a professor of biology at the University of Nevada, Reno, and editor-in-chief of the Journal of Lost Species. Butterflies are not the only insects lost to science that researchers are hoping to find. Enter the humble firefly. Of the 178 firefly species in the U.S. and Canada, 28 of them are currently lost to science, according to a community science project called the Firefly Atlas. Candace Fallon is a firefly researcher who's working to confirm which firefly butts are still blinking and which have burnt out. She's a senior endangered species conservation biologist at the Xerces Society for Invertebrate Conservation. Candace, welcome to Science Friday. Thanks for being here.
9: Thanks for having me.
7: Okay, Candace, you are a firefly detective, and correct me if I'm wrong on that. Do a lot of people have your job?
9: Not that I'm aware of, no. There's a small group of folks studying fireflies in the US and Canada, but not as many as you might think.
7: I mean, how does looking for fireflies compare to looking for other insects? Because I think of them as a species that's, you know, you see them at night on like a very particular part of the summer. Does that make them harder to track?
9: It does make them harder to track. You know, we have the lights, which are helpful, but really, there are three different kinds of fireflies, and so there are daytime fireflies as well as glowworm fireflies, and each uses a different way of communicating, which can also make them, you know, more difficult to detect in some ways or another.
7: I mean, daytime fireflies, like, what is the benefit of being a firefly that is creating light during the day?
9: Well, the daytime fireflies actually don't create light as adults, although the juvenile stages do. They use pheromones to communicate with one another and find mates. And some researchers actually think that the daytime fireflies used to be nighttime, and they kind of evolved to move into a daytime activity period because of predatory fireflies that were actually eating them.
7: I guess I didn't realize that fireflies were so diverse.
9: They are, yes. Yeah, a lot of people are surprised, first of all, just to hear that we have so many species in the US and Canada. And then we have the glowworms, which are, I think, really interesting. The males in most species are non-luminescent. Instead, they have these really enormous eyes, and they're flying around looking for flightless females that glow from the ground. And the females actually look more like grubs than your typical firefly.
7: Interesting. Okay, let's talk about some of the lost firefly species that you're hoping to find. I hear you that you recently went on a hunt for the Nelson's Desert firefly. What is special about that firefly?
9: I did. That firefly hasn't been seen since 2005, so over 20 years ago. And I was in Southern California doing some butterfly surveys and thought I would take the opportunity to look for it at its last known location, which is in one of the state parks down in Southern California. This firefly is interesting. It's been seen so rarely that we really don't know much about its life history. We're not even sure if it's a glowworm or a daytime species. So it definitely makes it harder to look for it. Basically, any time of day or night is open to possibility.
7: Okay.
9: But the males are the only ones that have been seen so far. They have these, you know, rosy heads and black wings. I think they're quite handsome looking, but yeah, it's definitely one of the lost species that we hope to find. And I was only out there for a couple of days. It was a very short survey effort, but hopefully more folks can go out looking for it.
7: I mean, going out to search for fireflies kind of sounds like a dream job, and maybe I'm just projecting because I have very fond memories of catching fireflies as a kid. But is it always a pleasant experience?
9: It's often a pleasant experience. I would say it's a mixed experience. It's very exciting, and it is in many ways a dream job. I will admit that most nights that I go out looking for fireflies and find them, there are many, you know, squeals of glee to have seen them. But that said, yeah, it's easy to romanticize fieldwork, but, you know, we still have all of the things to deal with that you would with a typical field day. So biting insects, maybe some spiky plants, long hot days. Usually we're out in the middle of somewhere looking for, you know, fireflies when it's sometimes over 100 degrees.
7: Oh my gosh.
9: And there's all sorts of other creatures around, which can make things exciting. And, you know, often going off trail, often in areas with uneven footing, trying to keep our lights off so as not to bother the fireflies. So it can get pretty exciting.
7: Does that mean that some of these firefly species just have like a very narrow condition for where they live?
9: Yeah, a lot of habitat specialists, so they're only found in a certain place. Most fireflies, they have a very specific time of you know, year that they're out and also time of night or day that they're out. And so that can really make some of these surveys more difficult because some species as adults may only be active for a couple weeks each year. And even during that time period, they may only be active, say, you know, like 20 or 30 minutes at night.
7: Only 20 to 30 minutes? Is that what you said?
9: For some species, yes.
7: That's bananas.
9: Yeah. Others are active for longer, you know, an hour, 2 hours, 3 hours. Some of them will continue flashing all night long, but it really varies depending on the species.
7: So you really just have to be in the right place at the right time, I think.
9: Yes.
7: I mean, have you had any success stories? Have you actually located any of these lost species?
9: I have not. Well, I don't believe I have. There's one species that I looked for this summer that I may have found, but I still need it to be confirmed.
7: that's exciting.
9: It is exciting. I'm not getting my hopes up yet because that species hasn't been seen in a while, but that's another, you know, difficult thing with some of these fireflies that are lost is that they are difficult to ID. And so, you know, it's possible that some of the sightings that folks have had of fireflies could represent some of these lost species, but we just need to get them confirmed by experts.
7: What is the species that you think you may have found?
9: It's a daytime species. It's called the granular-necked firefly, which is not a great common name.
7: Sure.
9: And it's only known from, I believe, Oregon and Montana. And I went looking for it in Oregon, in Southern Oregon this summer. So yes, TBD if that has been found or not.
7: All right. I'm crossing my fingers for you. I mean, if people are listening to this and they're getting really excited about fireflies and they want to help find some lost species, is there a way for them to get involved?
9: Yes, absolutely. So Xerces started a community science project called the Firefly Atlas several years ago. And the whole, you know, goal of that project is to track threatened and data deficient fireflies across the U.S. and Canada. And, you know, we accept data for any species that occurs in the two countries, but we have a couple sub projects, and one of those is for lost species of fireflies. And, you know, we highlight six species on the website that we hope folks will go out looking for, including the Nelson's Desert firefly. But really, we encourage people to go out looking for any of these species and reporting what they find. Yeah, so just going and participating in that project would be super helpful, and reading up on these species, finding out, you know, where they were last seen, the time of year that they're active, and sharing what you find.
7: Before I let you go, is there a favorite firefly fact that you have that would just blow my mind?
9: Oh, no.
7: Not to put you on the spot.
9: A favorite firefly fact. I don't know if I have a favorite firefly fact. I guess I will say I encourage you all to go looking at photos of larval fireflies because they are really bizarre looking and not anything like what you would expect.
7: Describe it for me.
9: You know, they are these armored larvae that are kind of flattened, and I've heard people refer to them as steamrolled roly-polies, or tiny pangolins, or baby alligator larvae. Like, they're just really interesting looking. They have these fierce mouth parts that they use to, you know, go hunting for worms and snails and slugs, and they pierce them with these mouth parts and immobilize them and suck down their juices. They're really they're probably quite terrifying if you're something that they're eating.
7: I cannot think of a better place to end. Candace, thank you so much for being here.
9: Thanks so much for having me.
7: Candace Fallon is a senior endangered species conservation biologist at the Xerces Society for Invertebrate Conservation. That's it for this hour. BJ Lederman composed our theme music. And one more thing before we go, we are working on a story about the ocean, and we want to hear your best sea stories. What's the most memorable or surprising thing that happened to you at the ocean? Did a snorkeling experience bring you to tears? Did you fall in love with sea slugs at a tidal pool? Did you lock eyes with a manta ray and realize the meaning of life? We want to hear about it. Tell us where you were, what happened, and why it was so important. 877-4-SciFry is our number. Again, that's 877-4-SciFry. I'm Kathleen Davis. Have a great weekend.
1: 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Thank you.
3: 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Thank you very much for being with us for Science Friday. I'm Mark Levonier. In just a few moments, an NPR news update, then the second hour of Science Friday. 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President Trump is pushing the boundaries of executive power to limit transparency within the executive branch, and congressional Democrats are grappling with how they respond. 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
10: As a nerdy, librarian-loving band flute-playing person, did I know rock and roll? 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
0: What are the hydrodynamics of insect pee? And other questions from a scientist determined to follow his curiosity. I'm Flora Lichtman, and this is Science Friday. What do the physics of sheepdog herding, $1 hearing aids, and squid robots have in common? A lab organized around answering interesting questions, not academic disciplines.
2: Somebody, I think, jokingly asked, well, who gives you permission to do whatever the heck you want? I said, well, nobody. You don't need permission. I give myself permission.
0: Plus, human childbirth is often hard and painful. Just ask any one of us who's been through it. But for some of our primate relatives, it's even more extreme. And how to address vaccine hesitancy from an immunologist who grew up anti-vax. Don't go away. That's after this.
12: Live from NPR News in Washington, I'm Janine Herbst. President Trump is dismissing reports that families of service members on board the USS Abraham Lincoln are concerned about their loved ones' health and safety on the aircraft carrier, which has been deployed for nearly 9 months.
13: Well, no, that ship is moving. No, they're not. That ship is moving right now, or very shortly, and it's being replaced with another very similar ship.
14: But the deployment's gone on too long.
13: No. Not nearly long enough.
12: Trump speaking there at Joint Base Andrews in Maryland. Sailors have been at sea for more than 250 days, a record, and are reportedly dealing with poor living conditions that are leading to deteriorating mental health. More than 5,000 sailors are on board, and Democratic lawmakers are demanding answers from the Pentagon after reports of food shortages. A defense official not authorized to speak publicly tells NPR the Navy is sending the carrier, the USS Washington, to relieve the USS Lincoln. President Trump is asking the Supreme Court to lift a block on construction for the White House ballroom. NPR's Kerry Johnson reports the administration says a lower court order to stop the work is unlawful.
15: Solicitor General John Sauer says the ongoing construction is vital for national security. In a new filing with the Supreme Court, Sauer says a single district judge should not be able to decide what's necessary to protect the president and staff at the White House. President Trump's taken a special interest in the renovations, which he says will include a highly secure ballroom and crucial national security features. His lawyers say the National Trust for Historic Preservation has not suffered any real real injury. A divided federal appeals court panel ruled the issue is for Congress to decide and that the president is a temporary tenant, not the owner of the White House. Carrie Johnson, NPR News.
12: Retail spending, a key economic measure, declined in July for the first time in months. The Commerce Department says spending is down 0.6% compared to June. NPR's Alina Selyuk has more.
16: In July, compared to June, people spent a bit less on autos and auto parts, on electronics, and at gas stations, as gas prices had dipped a bit. But the big reason why retail sales fell in July compared to June seems to do with Prime Day. It's a big sales event that was previously in July, but this year was moved to June. And so online sales fell 2.2% month to month. Now, comparing the spending to last year, sales grew almost across the board, with people buying more clothes and gardening supplies. Spending at restaurants and bars was up 5%, and higher gas prices had people spending more at gas stations by 16% from a year ago. Alina Selyuk, NPR News.
12: Wall Street is trading lower at this hour, Dow down 60 points. You're listening to NPR News. A suspect has been arrested in connection with the vandalism of the World War II Memorial on the National Mall in Washington, D.C. U.S. Attorney Jeanine Pirro says on X that the woman faces two federal felony charges, calling it a despicable attack on a sacred monument. The woman is expected to be arraigned today. The memorial, one of the most popular in Washington, was vandalized yesterday, with bubbles filling the fountain and red graffiti on the memorial. This comes after President Trump claimed the nearby Lincoln Memorial reflecting pool was deliberately damaged without citing evidence. A former Olympian was charged, but Pirro dropped the charges after saying the damage was caused by botched repairs at the pool. Yet another summer surge of COVID-19 is underway in the U.S., according to the latest data from the Centers for Disease Control and Prevention. NPR's Rob Stein has more.
17: COVID cases are increasing again nationwide, with the most activity in the South and West, but also inching up in the Northeast and Midwest. The good news is that the levels of virus are still very low, and so far, this year's wave seems to be continuing the trend of getting milder each summer, sending fewer people to the hospital and causing fewer deaths. But the virus is expected to continue increasing for weeks, so health experts are advising people to consider masking up if they're in crowded places like airports, and to get one of the updated vaccines when they become available in the fall. Rob Stein, NPR News.
12: And I'm Jeanine Hurst, and you're listening to NPR News from Washington.
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3: This is WRVO. I'm Mark LeVonier. Thanks for being with us for Science Friday. There is a severe thunderstorm warning for Lewis and Jefferson counties until 4. Our weather forecast for today, mainly sunny skies, a slight chance of showers and thunderstorms in some spots. Highs in the upper 70s. Later tonight, mainly clear, a low near 58. Saturday, patchy fog early, otherwise mostly sunny with a high near 82. Partly cloudy tomorrow night with a low near 60. On Sunday, clouds, a chance of showers and a thunderstorm, a high near 80.
0: This is Science Friday. I'm Flora Lichtman. Later in the hour, why is giving birth so hard? And what can we learn from other species? Plus, what are the hydrodynamics of insect pee? And other questions coming from a lab filled with scientists determined to follow their noses. But first, earlier this week, President Trump signed an executive order calling for a change to the childhood vaccination schedule. Specifically, he wants to separate the MMR vaccine, which protects against measles, mumps, and rubella, into three separate shots. There's no scientific research pointing to any benefit to these changes, and the order has sparked backlash from medical associations and drug manufacturers who make the vaccines. Meanwhile, this year, over 2,400 people have come down with measles in the U.S. That's more cases than we've seen in decades. With vaccine hesitancy and vaccine misinformation on the rise, I wanted to bring on someone with a unique perspective, Dr. Elizabeth Marnick. She wasn't vaccinated as a kid because her parents were concerned that vaccines could do harm. She grew up, She fell in love with science, she got vaccinated, and then went on to earn a PhD in immunology. And now she's the executive director of the Evidence Collective, a science communication organization which works on ways to deploy accurate health and science information to people online and beyond. Liz, thanks for being here.
19: Thank you so much for having me.
0: Liz, we just heard the tiniest thumbnail sketch version of your story, which I'm sure could be its own whole conversation or probably book. But how have your feelings around vaccine hesitancy changed over time, given your experience?
19: Yeah, so growing up, it was just something that I never second guessed at all. I was raised to believe that vaccines were dangerous, and it wasn't something I questioned until I started, you know, going to college and I fell in love with science. And in the process, I started learning, one, that scientists were amazing humans, which is not the narrative that I was told. But also, I started to realize why we have vaccines in the first place, because of how well they work to prevent these vaccine preventable illnesses. So eventually, I decided to go get myself vaccinated before I went to start my PhD program. And for a long time, I was really angry at my mom for her decision. But over time, when I've become a parent myself, I now have a lot of compassion for how hard it is to make decisions about what you do for your kids, particularly in today's information environment, where it's really hard to know what information is and is not accurate.
0: Mm. You said that you realized that scientists were awesome people, but that wasn't the narrative you were told. What was the narrative you heard growing up?
19: I was told that we couldn't trust scientists, that we couldn't trust the information that they were providing because they didn't have the same moral compass that I was raised to have. I was raised very conservative evangelical Christian. So anyone that kind of contradicted the literal seven-day creationist view that I had were seen kind of as these people who were trying to corrupt us. So that was the narrative I went into college with. But then I actually started to meet real life scientists. They were my professors, they became my friends. And I started to see that they were just moms and dads and sons and daughters and these amazing humans that didn't fit that narrative that I had been told.
0: How did you find your way to immunology? Was it related to your experience as a kid?
19: So I was in college and I had the immense privilege of being able to join an undergraduate research lab. And I fell in love with learning about all these intricate aspects of the immune system. So when I decided to go get my PhD, I knew that I likely wanted it to involve immunology in some way. But I ultimately rotated through a bunch of different labs and tried a few different ones out to see which one I liked the best. And then I ultimately did join an immunology lab.
0: So Liz, from your personal experience, what do you think pro-vax people misunderstand about vaccine hesitancy?
19: I think there's a few things. One is I think we tend to paint everyone with the same brush. So we have this one narrative that everyone who doesn't vaccinate their kids or has questions about vaccine is anti-vaccine. When in reality, most people are on a spectrum. One is, if we look at the data, the majority of people in the United States still support vaccination. We do see increasing rates of hesitancy, but the reasons driving those hesitancies are going to be different in every case, and not everyone is going to have the same reasons behind that ultimate decision.
0: I mean, do you think of this as like an information war that must be won? Is that the framework that you have for this?
19: I don't think it's just information. I think it also is trust and relationships. And I think that's another big point. Facts aren't enough to change minds. And we form our beliefs and our things that we believe are true based on our identity, the community in which we belong to, the types of information we have access to. And not everyone has the same information access that we do. So in reality, I don't think it's just information. I think information is a part of it, but I also think it's building infrastructures to meet people where they are, build relationships, and then deliver information.
0: Yeah, I mean, you know, I think often we hear this line that, you know, people's trusted source is their family physician. Is that still true? Who are people's trusted sources today?
19: That is still true for the people who can access, you know, a trusted family physician or a trusted provider. There definitely is still data that shows people trust their own personal medical providers. But also we're living in an era where that is harder for people to do. I live in rural Maine, and the wait list for getting a primary care provider can be over a year long. So it's not like everyone has easy access to that person. So now we see that people go to a lot of sources and they trust a lot of different places. Sometimes it's news. Sometimes it's a local social media influencer or a random social media influencer who maybe isn't even in their community that they trust. So nowadays it's really fragmented. People are getting information from all sorts of places and kind of forming their own beliefs about that information based on their own, you know, perspective and lived experience.
0: What kind of work are you doing at the Evidence Collective on this issue?
19: So we at the Evidence Collective are a group of scientists and clinicians and public health leaders who also communicate science on social media, because for better or for worse, social media is one of the places in which people go to access information. I wish it wasn't that, because we know that social media algorithms are skewed. So we work to help get evidence-based information out on social media, but not just from scientists. We're also trying to build collaborations with mom influencers and faith leaders so that they can feel empowered to talk about science and public health topics in ways that will resonate and reach their communities, where somebody may not want to listen to me as a scientist.
0: Are you working or training other scientists and clinicians?
19: Yeah, one of the things I've been doing a lot of is trying to help scientists and clinicians and members of the public who care start using more storytelling in their conversations and communications with the public, because it's a much more effective way of ultimately helping people receive the information you're trying to deliver. We tend to default to just giving people a bunch of facts and assuming that that will be enough, because we really love facts and we love those information. So I've been doing a lot of work to try to remind the people who care about science that weaving stories and narratives while you're giving those facts is going to make them much more impactful long term than just giving them a bunch of data about why the MMR vaccine is important.
0: What about the science community? How has your scientific community responded to, you know, some of the writing that you've done on your own story and your thoughts on vaccine hesitancy?
19: I will say that it tends to be pretty mixed. I wrote a guest essay for the New York Times about my experience, and I got a lot of great messages, but I also got a lot of angry messages, and I got more angry messages from people on my side, so pro-science people. And a big pushback I got is I talk a lot about the importance of empathy and storytelling in communication with parents who have questions around vaccines. And a lot of people were saying that empathy is permission for bad behavior, that by saying I should be empathetic to people who have these beliefs, that I was essentially excusing their behavior and saying it was okay. And that's not true. I think people forget that you can hold multiple things at once, and you can, you know, firmly say that the benefits of vaccines outweigh their risks, and that if you choose not to vaccinate your kid, they can't go to public school because there's a school immunization requirement. But you can also be empathetic for how hard it might be for that parent to navigate the information ecosystem and try to make the best decision they can for their kid. And both of these things can happen at the same time.
0: So how do you center empathy in your conversations with people or in the work that you're doing online?
19: Yeah, so when I'm talking to parents, whether it be in person or, you know, on an online conversation, I always remember that at the end of the day, every single parent that I've talked to, without exception, has been trying to make the best decision for their kids that they could, because they want their kid to be healthy and happy and live a long life. And I really have a lot of empathy for how hard it is in today's information ecosystem to tease out what information is true from what information is not true. It's very obvious to people with a science background.

0: what should you keep in mind?
1: Yeah, so I think yes, it's always worth trying to have a conversation with somebody, but I think you need to remember that it may not always be successful in the way that you hope. So I never go into a conversation with the intention of changing somebody's mind in that moment. I go into a conversation hoping that I plant some seeds and make them feel safe enough to come back to me with questions in the future. And I like to remind people that this is work that takes time, which is, very frustrating, particularly when we have measles outbreaks like we're having right now. But we have to remember that beliefs and values and all of those things are tied a lot to these prior experiences that we have, and you're not going to change somebody's mind necessarily in a 5-minute conversation. I like to remind people that even me, it took me 3.5 years to finally feel comfortable to go get vaccinated after starting college, and that it takes a long time to ultimately get.
0: Liz, thank you so much for being here.
1: Thank you so much for having me.
0: Dr. Elizabeth Marnik is an immunologist and the executive director of the Evidence Collective. We have to take a quick break, but don't go anywhere because we've got lots more when we come back.

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0: This is Science Friday. I'm producer Kathleen Davis. These days, there are more than 7,000 different languages used across the globe. But what we see and hear now is just a fraction of what once existed. In a new study, researchers homed in on what they call the golden age of language, aka when linguistic diversity reached its peak. They suggest that this was somewhere between 1 and 3,000 years ago, and that people may have used up to 10 times as many languages as today. Why were there so many more languages then, and what happened to them? Here to discuss is study co-author Dr. Damian Blasi, who studies the diversity and evolution of languages at the Catalan Institute for Advanced Research and Study. Damian, welcome to Science Friday. Thank you for being here.
8: Thank you so much, Kathleen, for having me here.
0: Tell me about this golden age of language. What makes it golden?
8: Well, essentially the sheer size, which came as a surprise. The main motivation of the study was to essentially come up with an estimate on the total number of languages over the last 12,000 years. And unexpectedly, we found that between, as you said, 1 to 3,000 years ago, there was a huge surge in the total number of languages in such a way that we're talking about anything between 20 to over 70,000 languages at the same time in the Earth.
0: I mean, there's a big difference between 20,000 and 75,000. How did you make this estimate?
8: Absolutely. The reason for the uncertainty has to do with the generality of our assumptions. If you think about what we are trying to model, we are trying to model social processes, migration, human organization at a large scale for a long period of time. So there were essentially two assumptions. The first one had to do with the fact that before agriculture, before pastoralism, before we aggregated into large scale social organizations, there was a limit to the number of people you could coordinate in a single group. So when we were hunter-gatherers and foragers, we were talking about 800 to 1,000 individuals. And as I was saying, agriculture, pastoralism, before all of these technologies took place, the number of different human populations around the world was rather connected to the total number of languages. So that's the first component of our inference. The second part, which is what allow us to

0: detect this golden age of language diversity have to do with the assumption that over the last 12,000 years, the rate of growth of languages has been smaller than the growth of humans. There is a large number of technologies that have made humans to survive for longer, to reproduce more, to inhabit essentially every corner around the world. But at the same time, those very technologies allow you to control a larger number of people in the same population. So both factors result in humans exploding and the number of languages growing, but still below the rate of humans.
1: Does it make your head hurt to imagine that there were like 10 times more languages back then as there were now?
0: That's exactly my first reaction. It was like, oh gosh, like, because the current discourse is like, you know, we have to put our act together soon, right now, right? Because there's a lot of languages in danger, and we lose the possibility of having a better insight on what makes language language. But then on a second reflection, I think there is something about this study that is very liberating, because what we get to see is just a small fraction of what existed until very recently. So in that respect, I think this is a gush of fresh air, because there is a lot of new unknowns that come with this finding.
1: Yeah. I mean, tell me a little bit more about why these languages started to disappear.
0: So our insights in that direction come from the timing of this event. And the question is, what could have happened 3,000 years ago that might have resulted in this drastic reduction in the number of languages? And at that time, you see the rise of the Iron Age in the old world. And there were a number of new technologies, like, for instance, the plow and weapons made of iron. At the same time, there was a rapid development of the domestication of horses, all of which resulted in certain human groups becoming much more powerful when it comes to military prowess, social organization, and essentially how much territory they could control. So what we think that might have happened is that these early Iron Age empires, they started to spread, they started to have to gain influence well beyond the initial population, and that could have resulted in a number of situations. One possibility, which is unfortunately very common in history, is that of genocide, right? Another possibility is that there was a cultural draw that made groups essentially to switch identities and to give up their cultural identities and languages. It could have been the case that as these groups started to exploit agriculture more intensively, then hunter-gatherer groups were pushed into regions that were less productive, less fertile, and either their chances of perishing increased dramatically, or they have to band with other groups in order to survive. So any of those causes and any combination of those could have been responsible for the rapid decrease.
1: Mm-hmm. Are we still losing languages now?
0: Absolutely. I would say that the consensus might be between 3 to 4 languages a year go dormant. Dormant meaning they don't have any active users. Nowadays, scholars prefer the term dormant over dead language because there is a chance of reviving the language. One thing that people find puzzling is that some of the most important predictors of language endangerment today have to do with the presence of formal schooling and the presence of paved roads. You know, of course, upon reflection, this makes sense, right? Formal schooling as a device to introduce large-scale national languages into populations, and paved roads facilitate people moving from rural to urban setups. And when that happens, sometimes they give up their languages.
1: Yeah. How has studying languages changed how you see the world?
0: We know surprisingly little about language. And we think that we know language, right? It's intuitive. The moment you gain consciousness, language is with you, and there is this deep familiarity with language that we all feel. You know, I keep thinking about in which ways we could have communicated in the past or we could communicate in the future. Is language as we know it just a byproduct of our time and era? And how far can we go? So to me, the question of language, the plasticity of language and the perimeter of languages is one that speaks directly to the very condition of what it means to be human.
1: Dr. Damian Blasi is a scientist studying languages at the Catalan Institute for Advanced Research and Study. Damian, thank you so much for joining me.
0: Thank you so much, Kathleen.
2: Childbirth is often difficult and painful. Just ask anyone who's been through it. That is not news. But why is it that way? And is our experience unusual compared to our primate relatives? That's what my next guest studies. And in her new research paper, she reports that we aren't alone when it comes to extreme, even dangerous childbirth. Some other species bear it too. Here to chat is Dr. Leah Betty, anthropologist at the University College London. Leah, welcome to Science Friday.
3: Pleased to be here.
2: Okay, so why is human childbirth so hard? Is it a geometry problem?
3: That's the interpretation, the running interpretation, that we have a very difficult situation just because of the way we evolved. So we are bipedal, we walk on two legs, and that meant that our pelvis had to adapt to it and change in shape and size, and we ended up with quite a compact little space for the baby to be born. However, at the same time, we had this very big brain that evolved that is massively larger than the ones of other primates. So we ended up in this unusual situation of having to fit a particularly large brain out of a particularly small pelvis. And that's a history that has been told for, at least since 1960, when the term obstetrical dilemma was invented just for us.
2: The obstetrical dilemma.
3: Yes.
2: How does that compare to other species? Where are we on the spectrum?
3: That's exactly the question. So in the past, we were compared with other big apes, like the chimpanzees, also gorillas and orangutans. And they're all quite big apes. And they have relatively small babies. In their pelvis, the baby can go through quite easily. So it looked like we were the very unlucky one. But in this study that we have done, we found that in other small primates, in some primates, the situation is so much worse. So there are these little monkeys called squirrel monkeys. They're about half a kilo, more or less. And they give birth to pretty big babies. And when the baby's head has to go through the pelvis, the baby's head is actually double the size of the space available in the pelvis. So it looks like it totally is impossible to fit the baby's head through the pelvis. However, clearly they manage because they do give birth regularly. So what seems to be happening there is that the maternal pelvis totally dislocated. The three bones that form the pelvis completely separate during birth, in order to allow this huge head of a baby to go through, which, of course, doesn't happen in humans. We cannot dislocate our bones.
2: Wow. Okay. So in these squirrel monkeys, the baby's head is double the size of the pelvis?
3: Yes. And they are not alone. There are other primates that have such an impossible situation. So in perspective, our births should, on paper, be relatively easy.
2: Do we know if childbirths are painful for other primates? Can we know?
3: That's the question. It's so hard because women tend to vocalize, to make noises quite a lot. Other primates do not do that. We don't know why. Maybe it's because living in the wild with the predators nearby, vocalizing is not a good idea. However, I've had to watch quite a few videos of primates giving birth. And you can see the tension in the body every time there is a contraction. So I can only assume that it is a difficult and painful experience. What we know, though, it's shorter than for humans.
2: What? Okay, here's my question for you. Why would childbirth be painful and hard? I mean, I'm speaking from experience, too, but evolutionarily, this seems like a bad idea.
3: I totally hear you. And also, speaking from experience, it was not fun at all. And it also is quite dangerous. I mean, now we have cesarean sections and hospital care and also the epidural, if we want to. But in the past, none of this was available. So you can expect that maternal mortality and infant death as well was quite higher than it was today. And we have records of that. So it was painful and difficult and dangerous. Why is that the case? So the obstetrical dilemma that we talked about, the big hypothesis from the 60s, was all about how big was the baby's head in respect to the maternal pelvis. But now we know that actually we don't have it as badly as other primates. So it might be also that we have very fat babies. I mean, honestly, our babies just deposit huge amounts of fat. No, that's not the case in other primates. So there was a study recently that said that if you imagine that it's a good thing to have a big baby, because the bigger the baby, the easier it is for the baby to survive after birth. So we have a pressure evolutionarily to have big babies. At the same time, we have a relatively compact pelvis to be able to walk on two legs. In this situation, in which you have two opposing needs, what you can expect in nature, in based on normal evolutionary theory, is that there will be some deaths, effectively, because we are combining two opposing needs.
2: Hmm. What adaptations do humans have for giving birth? I mean, like, should we think of adaptations around support systems, like midwives?
3: Well, exactly. So we are stuck in this situation of having a difficult birth, but evolutionarily, some of the ways in which we adapted is cultural. In other primates, you don't have midwives. Usually the mother gives birth on her own, sometimes in complete isolation, or even if she's in a group, she will not have direct support. So humans seem to have fairly universally evolved midwifery, and that seems to be fundamental. And one of the reasons why it might be so important for us is because our babies come through the birth canal and emerge facing backwards, so the back of the mother. So the mother herself cannot easily help the baby out by pulling the baby, because it will pull against the direction of the spine of the baby, because the baby is facing the other way. While in other primates, usually their babies come out looking the front of the mother, and the mother can help the baby out herself. So we cannot do that, hence probably we do have midwives. Now, what is interesting is that in order to have midwives, you need to have quite complex cognition and a complex social system. So it is possible that our difficulties in giving birth might have been also a stimulus to evolve a more complex social system and more complex cognition and support for the mother.
2: That's fascinating. Did this work make you rethink any of your own preconceived notions about giving birth?
3: Yes. I mean, I thought we were in the worst possible situation, especially after personal experience. And now I do feel a twinge of regret, and that I didn't know this beforehand. I went in more level-headed. I do feel pity for some of the other monkeys, I have to say. They can't even express how unhappy they are.
2: Is there a story? You looked at, you know, dozens of species. Is there a story, an extreme birth story, that really sticks out to you as one that you'll never forget?
3: Oh, gosh. I've seen so many videos. There is one photo that sticks in my mind of a gelada monkey mother giving birth, and the baby is facing out of the vagina with their face forward and looks at you as it emerges, which I find is absolutely hilarious, that the baby just comes through looking at the world. It's very, very different from what we have. But yes, there are other stories that are more complex. For example, I cannot imagine how terrifying must be for a mother to give birth up in the trees, as it happens in quite a few of the small monkeys that live quite high up from the ground. And they do give birth hanging from branches or sitting on branches. And in some cases, the baby falls and is only held up by the umbilical canal. So it's attached to the mother, and the mother needs to fish it up. And I'm assuming there are unhappy stories there, but it must be absolutely terrifying.
2: Oh my goodness. Like a yo-yo, just like pulling it back up.
3: I wasn't going to say that, but yes, like a yo-yo, probably. Yes.
2: Dr. Leah Betsy is an anthropologist at the University College London. Leah, thank you for joining me today.
3: Thank you for inviting me.
2: We've got to take a quick break, but don't go anywhere. We have got lots more when we come back. This is Science Friday from WNYC Studios.
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2: This is Science Friday. I'm Flora Lichtman. In a lab in the Rocky Mountains, you can find a group of scientists hard at work trying to find answers across biology, physics, and engineering, from the hydrodynamics of insect pee to the physics of sheepdog herding to designing robots that resemble squid and hearing aids that only cost a dollar. These questions may seem unrelated, but they're glued together by one scientist's philosophy about how science should run and how to make the most of the lab's time. Bioengineer Dr. Saad Bamla runs the Bamla Lab at the University of Colorado Boulder. Saad, welcome to the show.
10: Thank you, Flora. Happy to be here.
2: I want to give people a flavor of your work, so let's start with insect pee. Why did this particular question whet your appetite?
10: Where do I start? I was initially interested in how the sharpshooters actually suck the fluid out from the trees, the xylem fluid, and I thought it was a great fluid dynamics problem. And as I was watching this bug, I quickly realized it was constantly peeing like these most perfect spherical droplets. It's like the most beautiful pee in the world. And I was like, all right, what goes in must come out. And let's see what's this.
2: I guess it's on an all liquid diet, right?
10: It is. It's basically feeding on water. So it has to constantly feed and then constantly pee. I think as with most of the questions that we kind of go on these rabbit holes and adventures on, it wasn't clear to us. We were just kind of poking around and we made some high speed videos and I wanted to understand how it was flicking these droplets. And the initial thought would be that it would be kind of the simple study. And this is where it got interesting because one of the PhD students, one of my first PhD students in the lab, Elio Chalita, when he was analyzing the data, he kept telling me that the droplet was moving in air faster than the stylus, which is the kind of object that was kicking the droplet. And I just didn't believe it because it didn't make sense. If you threw a baseball and in air you measured the speed of the baseball as 100 miles an hour, but if your finger that was flinging this baseball moved only at 50 miles an hour, it just wouldn't make sense. Where would that extra speed come from? And that was the puzzle.
2: What'd you find out?
10: We, after figuring out that we were indeed recording everything correctly and there was no mistakes in our MATLAB scripts as we were analyzing any factors missing, we realized that unlike a baseball, which is rigid, the droplet is squishy and the surface tension was acting like a spring and storing energy. And this bug was timing it such that additional energy was stored in the deformation of the drops and it was giving it a boost, and we called it super propulsion. And I think that made it even more interesting because it gave us a principle out of it that we could now use in engineering systems. And that was so satisfying, but it wasn't planned at all.
2: But why do insects need super propulsive pee?
10: So it's because it's feeding on xylem sap. So after photosynthesis, it's rich in sugars. And so these bugs, these sharpshooters, are feeding on the xylem, which is a very frugal diet. It's as if you and I would just survive on diet soda all the time. We would have to drink a lot and we'd have to conserve our energy to do all the other things a living system does, mating, moving around, flying. And so if they can save energy in any aspect, especially one that they're doing over and over and over again. So if you watch this bug, it's constantly peeing like this. It's going on. So during super propulsion, what it allows it to do is save a little bit of energy because it's storing energy in the surface tension, the droplet. So it gets some kick for free and it can fling it away farther. Otherwise, those droplets, if they don't go as fast and as far, will contaminate either the organism itself or its friends, which are all feeding together, and collect in a pool. And biologists and ecologists hypothesize that it could attract predators.
2: Fascinating. I mean, so this is one example of one study, but you study so many things. When we met recently, you were telling me about research about music, yeah, which feels, you know, completely unrelated. And I know that's in early stages, but what's the question you're tackling?
10: I think with all of these things, it's sometimes I feel like Alice in Wonderland. We're basically taking kind of this meandering walk and, you know, smelling a flower here, observing a patch of moss somewhere else. And the goal always is we're keen, kind of, I feel like I have the superpower with my glasses. I can look at a system and try to uncover some of nature's secrets, some principles. In any case, so the music is one stop in this journey where a phenomenal postdoctoral researcher in the group, Dr. Luis Gonzalez, basically asked this question, is if you listen to Mozart's symphony or any piece of music and you listen to it as it's intended, it sounds melodious, harmonious, but what if you played it backward? It just sounds off. And so why does it sound off when you play it backward? And so encoded in there is the arrow of time. And so we're starting to ask from the laws of thermodynamics, can we ask how is time encoded in pieces of this music?
2: How is time encoded? It's such a deep question. And it's an astrophysicist, right, who's taking this on?
10: That's right. And so we're so well suited in 2026 to attack a problem like this just because we have access to tens of thousands of pieces of music going back almost six centuries, from Gregorian chants to classical pieces, to Beatles and Star Wars theme music, and, you know, more contemporary pieces of music, including jazz. And we can ask, why do different composers, why do different Western music genres have different tonalities, and analyze it through kind of this lens of statistical physics or thermodynamics. And we are asking if we can kind of extract a law of this cultural artifact, which is music. Is Western music similar like Indian music or Iranian music or, you know, Chinese music? And how did we all come to share? How do we all figure out that we can all listen to certain types of beats and certain intervals? And there is something in our neurons that helps us appreciate music in a certain way. What is that basis? What is that neural thing, and is it different if I'm trained in Western music versus if I'm trained in Persian music. And so the problem is these things are so subjective, and we're trying to quantify it and find some variables that give us an imperfect yet a hook and a grip onto this problem that satisfies us a little bit.
2: This Alice in Wonderland approach to science, you know, working across many disciplines, stopping to smell the flowers when you feel like it, isn't the norm. It's not exactly the traditional path, or maybe even so encouraged. Do you ever get side eye?
10: I get a lot of side eye, and I don't know whether it's... I think somebody, jokingly asked, well, who gives you permission to do whatever the heck you want? I said, well, nobody. You don't need permission. I give myself permission. And often I find as humans, as scientists, it's not as if there are rules to tell us how we should be. I think some of it is self-inflicted, self-imposed. I remember a mentor, I think a well-meaning mentor, because I'm trained as a chemical engineer. They said, Saad, you should study these classical chemical engineering topics of fluid mechanics and colloidal matter and soft matter, so then you can get tenure over 5 years. If you go and study in the Amazon these spiders, you're not going to get tenure. And I... even though I was young, I kind of knew that taking risks and kind of finding your taste of science and finding kind of what smells right to you, it's a muscle. It's not, it cannot be dormant for 5 years. It's like going to the gym. And even though if you go to the gym and the next day, it's not as if you can see yourself stronger, but you nonetheless keep going to the gym. You have to do it repeatedly over and over again. And it's a muscle, risk taking. And finding new ways of looking at things, you can't just wait for tenure to do it. And I observed, I think, some of these well-meaning mentors, after they got tenure, I think they continued doing what they were doing. And I think it's a little bit of loss for science and the next generation, because they perhaps censored themselves. And I feel that we have a short life, and I'm very fortunate to have been given the gift to kind of explore, and it's a shame if I don't.
2: Where did that philosophy come from in you?
10: I think maybe there are two strands. One is more of a humanist strand, is I never thought I'd be a scientist, and I didn't know what I wanted to be. And so I feel very fortunate that I can do this as an adult, because I didn't have this opportunity to play as a child. And so I want to make the most of it, because I never dreamed I could do this. So I feel so lucky to be able to derive joy from observing these kind of simple things. And so I just have to do it just because I feel so grateful to be alive every day. And I can't believe my luck. And I think the second thing is that because I'm an engineer, I naively thought when I did my PhD that if I built technology and I would earn money, that would bring me happiness. And I had the opportunity to translate my technology. And I remember sitting in a parking lot with a check after I had sold and installed this instrument to a Fortune 500 company. I felt so empty and hollow. And I realized that zeros on a check did not inspire me. Like, I thought money was great, but it's actually, we just need to have enough of it. After that, this is such a gift. It's just such a, I think it's priceless to be able to uncover kind of the secrets of the universe. And I feel like I have a superpower, and I don't know what else to say.
2: Yeah, I mean, you know, I think people sometimes describe this mentality as childlike wonder. And as you just said, you didn't have that opportunity as a child. And I know that from watching a talk that you gave. Would you feel comfortable talking about that and how it relates to what you do now?
10: Yeah. So I lost my mom very earlier on. And I think with anyone who's lost a parent or a close family member at a very, very young age, I think I was 12 or 13, my mind kind of blocked out a lot of things just to protect this young mind from this trauma, from this grief. And it took me a while to kind of find myself and came in young adulthood when I found myself in Madagascar for field work. And I kind of felt like, you know, the cloud lifted and the darkness kind of, my eyes opened up and I could see things clearly. And so I don't know. I know for a long time I used to feel like life was unfair because I had to go through this trauma and grief. But I'm a big believer that I think whatever happens, it shapes us. And so in any case, I get to see the world with new eyes. And yes, oftentimes I get to do childlike things as an adult, get paid to do it. And I'm obviously much smarter, have better skills. I can lead my team and hopefully make it into useful things that others enjoy as well and communicate that. So.
2: And you have the courage, you found the courage to give yourself permission to do that.
10: Yeah.
2: Which I don't think is trivial. How can you tell if a question's a good question to tackle scientifically?
10: I think it's like a piece of art. If somebody writes a poem or somebody paints a painting or even, you know, composes a piece of music, how do you know it? Of course, just like, you know, filmmakers can take classical pieces and make it palatable to modern tastes and make it a blockbuster such that maybe that inspires people to go read classical literature, there is a way to think about science that we know can be made palatable to everybody. And, you know, we're scientists, we're pretty smart. We know what can be catchy and what can be attractive and package it, just like all artists, you know.
2: Insect pee. Obvious. Grand slam.
10: But I think you also know there are some things that are your own taste. It just gives you so much joy. Sometimes I feel it in my deep in my stomach. I feel this giddiness and I just know it feels so good. And what is it? It feels like for a brief second, it feels like you know something that nobody on the planet knows and nobody ever who lived ever knew it the way you did. You kind of uncovered a secret. It was there. You just, you know, made the final brush strokes and you uncovered this fossil, new interesting tidbit, a new way of thinking. And then, yeah, how do you know? I don't know. It just comes and it smells good and it feels good. It's just so great. And then sometimes people appreciate it, sometimes don't. But I think I tell my team members, it just takes two to think, and if them and I care about it, that's enough. We don't need the world right now to care, but we'll polish it and we'll make it pretty and we'll share it with the world. But for a long time, for a year, 3 years, 5 years, it's just a journey that me and a team member, one or two people will go on and we are exploring, and it's just the most amazing thing. And what else? I don't know. You'd have to... I'd pay $1 million to be able to do this. It's just a delight. I don't know any other way.
2: I know you're a parent because we talked about this. Have you noticed anything about how your kid approaches kids, maybe? Kids.
10: Two boys, 6 and 2.
2: How your kids approach, you know, science or school or the natural world that stands out compared to your childhood?
10: So my older one, I took him to the Amazon with me and, you know, he caught snakes, scorpions, bullet ants. And, you know, for a 5-year-old to be in the Amazon, there'd be times he'd be sitting on this huge mound of leaf cutter ants and it'd be 3 a.m. And he'd be like, no, I just want to be here because he's, you know, poking and prodding these leaf cutter ants that are, you know, just going about their business. And it was heaven for him. I couldn't get any research done because I was just worried he'd die. He's constantly telling me that he's an artist scientist because my wife is an artist. Mm-hmm. And we're in Colorado now and bears are basically terrorizing us every night up in the mountains. And he's like, but Dad, we need to set up cameras. And then what are they like? And what are they not like? And he's like, maybe we can make a trail and leave the honeypot there. And if you give them food, they won't bother into our trash can. It's like coming up with all these experiments. And I just love it. I just love that he can see the same thing I see. Hey, there's an interesting puzzle here. And isn't that amazing to see puzzles everywhere? Life just seems like an endless string of puzzles, and it's just fun games out in the backyard.
2: Saad, thanks for joining us today.
10: Thank you, Flora. Thank you so much for having me. I really, really enjoyed our conversation. Yeah.
2: Me too. Dr. Saad Bhamla, bioengineer at the University of Colorado Boulder. That's about all the time we have for the show. We always love hearing from you. Give us a call. 877-4-SCI-FRY is our number. Have a great weekend. I'm Flora Lichtman.

0: 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Thank you.
1: 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It's 3:58. I'm Mark Levone. Join us again for Science Friday next week at the same time. Straight ahead, it's All Things Considered. A federal judge's decision out of Texas has major implications for the National Firearms Act, lifting regulations on certain guns and suppressors in more than a dozen states. Jacqueline Diaz has the story at 4:25 on WRVO Public Media, broadcasting in Oswego and Syracuse at 89.9, in the North Country at 91.7, and streaming live on your smart speaker. 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
6: This opinion gives Democrats a window into how the administration is preparing on their side for a change of control in Congress.
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8: 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I'm Rob Schmitz.
7: And I'm Emily Fang. 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
9: When older people are hoarding their positions and refusing to retire, they're inhibiting other people from getting what they have acquired.
8: Plus, a court has rolled back some restrictions on firearms purchases. Now gun rights groups are asking for other restrictions to be nullified as well.
10: This is truly one of the greatest Second Amendment victories in the last 100 years.
7: First News.
11: Live from NPR News in Washington, I'm Janine Herbst. Luigi Mangione has pleaded guilty to federal stalking charges in a New York courtroom today connected to the shooting death of United Healthcare CEO Brian Thompson. NPR's Brian Mann was in the courtroom and has more.
12: Speaking in federal court, Luigi Mangione told the judge, "I knew what I was doing." He said, "I shot Mr. Thompson in Manhattan and he died." When the judge asked Luigi Mangione how he pleaded, Mangione said, "Guilty." Sentencing in this case is now set for December. According to the judge, the prosecution has recommended a sentence that would be more than 20 years behind bars. But the judge said repeatedly that the exact penalty that she hands down could be very different.
11: NPR's Brian Mann reporting from New York. Federal regulators have opened a probe into so-called mention markets. As NPR's Bobby Allen reports, it's a type of prediction market betting that allows people to wager on the words spoken by the president, executives, and sportscasters during live and even sometimes pre-recorded events.
13: Mention markets have surged in popularity on sites like Kalshi and Polymarket, despite critics who say the markets are easy to rig. Now the Commodity Futures Trading Commission has opened a review of this type of betting as regulators determine if the markets are susceptible to manipulation. That's according to two sources with direct knowledge of the probe who were not authorized to speak publicly. In response, Cauchy has removed all mentioned markets for sports, where people were able to bet on whether a sportscaster would say things like MVP or jump shot or overtime. The new review follows the revelation that President Trump's teleprompter operator had been profiting off the president's words on Cauchy. Bobby Allen, NPR News.
11: 5 years ago, the Taliban seized power in Afghanistan, vanquishing Western-backed Afghan forces as U.S. forces withdrew nearly two decades after it first invaded. NPR's Dia Hadid has more.
14: The Taliban's unexpectedly swift seizure of Afghanistan hastened the U.S. withdrawal, leading to thousands of Afghans trying to flee. Afghanistan is now far more peaceful, but desperately poor. Some half of the population of 40 million people need aid. Millions are hungry. But the U.S. and much of the West have dramatically reduced aid. And hundreds of health clinics have shuttered this year, meaning women and babies are now more likely to die. The Taliban have imposed increasingly hardline rules. Most girls cannot attend school after grade 6, cannot work in most professions, and have little right to leave a violent spouse. Adding to the crisis, Iran and Pakistan have expelled some 6 million Afghans, overwhelming services in an already devastated country. Dia Hadid, NPR News.
11: Preliminary closing numbers on Wall Street, the Dow down 107, NASDAQ down 73, S&P 500 down 13. This is NPR News. Record-breaking downpours outside Tokyo have caused widespread flooding and killed at least 6 people. NPR's Anthony Kuhn reports from Seoul that the severe weather also disrupted transportation during the peak holiday travel season.
15: Some parts of Chiba Prefecture outside Tokyo saw 3 times more rain in half a day than they usually see for the whole month of August, according to Japan's meteorological agency. Evacuation orders were issued for more than 100,000 residents. About 40% of the prefecture's cities and towns were flooded. More than 20,000 households lost power. Trains and highways were shut down, and thousands of travelers were stranded at Narita International Airport, which serves the capital. Several of those who died were found on flooded roads or trapped in submerged cars. This happened as the country celebrates the Obon Festival, when many Japanese travel to their hometowns, join festivals, and prepare special foods. Anthony Kuhn, NPR News, Seoul.
11: Shoppers cut back on spending last month. The Commerce Department says retail sales fell a sharper-than-expected 0.6% in July, the largest monthly drop in more than a year, and it follows spending increases in April and May. This as people cut back on spending on cars, gas stations, grocery stores, and electronics. Spending at clothing stores and restaurants rose last month. In Italy, authorities recovered 3 paintings by Renoir, Cezanne, and Matisse worth millions that were stolen earlier this year from a private museum. Officials say they were discovered during a search without giving additional details. That theft happened last March, and local media say the thieves snatched the paintings in less than 3 minutes. 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
1: 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I'm Mark Levonier. 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There's a severe thunderstorm warning for Jefferson and Lewis counties until 5. Our weather forecast for the region tonight, partly cloudy skies, overnight areas of fog, a low near 56. For tomorrow, fog to start, otherwise mostly sunny skies. Highs tomorrow in the upper 70s to low 80s. For tomorrow night, partly cloudy, a low near 60. On Sunday, clouds, a chance of showers and a possible thunderstorm with a high near 80.
8: From NPR News, this is All Things Considered. I'm Rob Schmitz.
7: And I'm Emily Fang. Over the past year, the Trump administration has taken steps to evade scrutiny and official oversight in many ways, both quietly and very publicly. Just this week, President Trump made headlines when he confirmed he was secretly removed from Air Force One in Turkey last month following a threat from Iran. Trump explained it as a security necessity, but it is just one incident in a string of recent events, and Democrats are preparing to push back. NPR Justice correspondent Carrie Johnson and congressional reporter Eric McDaniel join me now in the studio to explain. Hi to you both.
17: Hey there.
18: Hi.
7: Carrie, let's start with you, because this plane is one example. But can you explain what other steps this administration is taking to shield themselves?
17: Absolutely. This week, the Justice Department Office of Legal Counsel issued an opinion that would extend executive privilege to outside advisors, not just a president's inner circle. That memo says the administration can shield these private advisors so long as they're talking to the president or his direct reports and that the topic relates to presidential decision making. Now, the timing here is interesting. Just a few months before the midterm elections, where polls suggest Democrats could retake control of at least one chamber in Congress. Senator Adam Schiff, a Democrat from California, posted on X that this should be seen as a, quote, partisan measure to insulate the president and his corrupt activities from congressional subpoenas when the majority flips. I also spoke with Carlos Uriarte. He's a lawyer and expert in congressional investigations.
6: This opinion gives Democrats a window into how the administration is preparing on their side for a change of control in Congress. And I'm sure Democrats similarly are taking this opinion into account as they think about, you know, what tools and strategies they may use to try to make sure they can get the information they need.
17: Now, for its part, the Justice Department says this opinion simply reaffirms precedent. And a White House spokeswoman says restricting executive privilege to only communications within the executive branch would make it impossible for President Trump to rely on important outside sources.
7: Eric, Senator Schiff is already raising red flags about what the administration is up to. Do we know what Democrats in general want to do in response?
18: You know, I think the best way to think about Democrats' agenda in a hypothetical future Democratic majority isn't what they plan to start, but what they want to continue from their time right now in the minority, but with the full oomph of the full co-equal branch of the Congress behind them. Democratic staff on the House Judiciary and Oversight Committees tell me that they want to use their oversight powers to do things like compel the Trump administration to engage over the remaining Epstein files after months of shadow hearings and to try and push for some real accountability for his victims.
7: Let's pause for a second on Epstein, because this issue has become inescapable for Trump. Congress compelled the Justice Department to release those files, but that did not end the scrutiny, as we know. Where are we today on that?
17: Yeah, that's right. Sponsors of that Epstein Transparency Act in Congress are not at all satisfied with what DOJ has done so far. This week, Judge Emmett Sullivan in D.C. said he was frustrated that the Justice Department might be holding back some materials, and he says the public has a right to know what's going on.
18: Right, and Democrats have made clear that this is going to be a major, major focus.
7: Okay, so what else is on their list, Eric?
18: Well, they also want to investigate the president's business dealings. Remember, he's investing right now in companies that have major business before the federal government, from AI to the Paramount Warner Brothers merger. And this is at a time when 90% of Americans feel that the government is corrupt, according to polling data out this summer from the Brennan Center for Justice. And Democrats see that kind of accountability work as a winning issue, especially if they can tie that perceived corruption back to things like a high cost of living. And many voters actually do make that connection, something like, because politicians are focused on themselves, they're not acting on the things that matter most to me. And there's no question that Democratic leaders are frustrated by this DOJ opinion that Kerry's been reporting on. They see that as an effort to further block them from their constitutionally guaranteed role or their constitutional guaranteed responsibility of overseeing the executive branch.
7: Kerry, turning to you, I'm drawing on my high school civics classes here, but isn't overseeing the executive branch what Congress is supposed to do?
17: In part, yes, but we have not seen Congress work like it was supposed to work in a long time. There is very little legislation, very little groundbreaking oversight on Capitol Hill right now. But I remember even a few decades ago, Congress exposed a lot of new information about accounting scandals at major companies that actually led to criminal prosecutions. Lawmakers exposed lies by big tobacco companies, and they uncovered new information about mistreatment and torture of detainees by the United States after the attacks on September 11th.
18: And look, I imagine our audience might be receiving that point Kerry's making in two pretty different ways. Either that the Intel Committee's torture report happened in pretty recent memory, just during the Obama administration, or that it was a lifetime ago. You know, in my reporting, I think a lot about how much Congress is shaped by its staff. And right now, the average staffer is 32 years old, according to an analysis by Legistorm. And the average career on the Hill for a staffer is just 3 years per the New America Foundation. And so that means, in practice, it's pretty safe to assume that more than half of staffers might not remember 9/11 and certainly weren't working during the last real vestiges of muscular congressional oversight. And as excited as some Democratic lawmakers are, like Jamie Raskin of Maryland, for a return to form, and the January 6th committee, which Raskin was a part of, was rigorous, there's definitely some rebuilding of capacity that needs to happen to do this at the scale that folks like Raskin are pushing for.
7: Are these efforts about scoring political points, or is there something bigger behind it?
17: This does have real-world implications. Congress has subpoena power and the might to go to court and enforce those subpoenas. People in our business as reporters, we don't have that kind of power. And the other parts of the government that are designed to root out fraud and waste and abuse, they've been hurting. President Trump fired some inspectors general last year. Other jobs have been vacant a long time. Just this week, the president nominated Dennis Kirk, an author of the Project 2025 report, to be inspector general at the Interior Department. That's the office that would investigate ineptitude with contracts and repairs at the reflecting pool.
18: And Emily, I think it's probably also worth noting that this is going to be the most visible and probably the most impactful thing Democrats will do if they retake both or just one chamber of Congress. Remember that the president still has veto power over their legislative efforts, and the president's effort to obstruct them is going to be a major point of frustration, if not a big surprise to lawmakers. But the Justice Department opinion that Carrie's been talking about is just more digging in on the part of the administration for what was already set to be a major clash with congressional lawmakers.
17: And ultimately, all these fights between Congress and the White House are going to go to the courts and eventually the Supreme Court, which has a very strong view of executive power.
7: Thanks for breaking that down. That's NPR's Carrie Johnson and Eric McDaniel. Thanks so much, both of you.
18: Thank you.
17: Thank you.

0: American workers are retiring later and later. Since the mid-1980s, the share of employed people 65 and older has close to doubled. And some people think that's a problem. Sarah Gonzalez with our Planet Money podcast reports on the debate around our aging workforce.
1: Okay, when people cannot afford to retire, that is one thing. But when they can afford to and just don't want to, Samuel Moyne, a law and history professor at Yale, says that's unfair to younger workers who want to move up in pay and in position.
2: When older people are hoarding their positions and refusing to retire, they're inhibiting other people from getting what they have acquired, houses and other benefits.
1: And he has a solution for our retirement problem, if you think there is one: mandatory retirement ages.
3: You think we should force people to retire when they hit a certain age?
2: Correct.
1: In the 1970s, about half of all jobs in the U.S. came with an age limit, a date when workers would be forced to leave their jobs when they hit age 65, then later age 70.
3: They'd be like, oh, it's your birthday. You're gone?
2: Absolutely. On their birthday.
3: Really?
1: One of the ideas was to help freshen up the workforce and bring younger workers in with their newer skills. But in 1986, it became largely illegal to force anyone to retire because of age. Though we do still allow age limits for federal firefighters, air traffic controllers have a mandatory retirement age of 56. For commercial pilots, it's 65. It's a safety thing in these jobs. And Sam thinks that white-collar, high-paying jobs should also be allowed to force people out, like CEOs, judges, journalists, professors like him.
3: I have to ask you, how old are you?
2: I'm 54 and a half.
3: So you're out at 65? You're retiring?
2: I've said 70. I mean, I like 69 and a half.
3: 70. Look at you. You're
2: well,
3: already...
2: Well, no, but look, we have people who are in their 80s here.
4: Well, you know, 80 is the new 70, and 70 is the new 60.
3: Oh, is it?
4: 60.
3: Oh, I did. I wasn't aware.
4: Yes,
3: okay.
4: Yes.
1: We called up economist Olivia S. Mitchell at the University of Pennsylvania's Wharton School, told her about Sam Moyne's big idea.
4: How old is he?
3: Not above 60.
1: As an economist, Olivia fundamentally rejects the assertion that older workers refusing to retire are taking jobs away from younger workers. This is known as the lump of labor fallacy, which is the mistaken belief that there's a fixed amount of work in an economy, like one big lump of jobs that we all fight over and have to share.
4: And if the older people don't retire, there won't be any opportunities for the young or for women or for ethnic minorities. And the reality is that more people working create more jobs.
3: I mean, I think a good example is like when women entered the labor force.
4: Right.
3: It's not like we took all the men's jobs and now there weren't enough jobs for men.
1: But Sam says in some sectors, there are a finite number of positions like tenured professors, politicians. But as a society, Olivia says, we can't actually afford to let the 11 million workers over age 65 retire.
4: If more people retired younger, then those who are young would end up paying much higher taxes to take care of us, right, when we could be very productive and we could be generating output for the economy.
1: She thinks people should actually be working even longer, as long as possible.
4: I'm 73. Yeah, I'm not planning to retire.
3: I mean, at some point.
4: Well, maybe another 10 years. Everything's on a 10-year plan.
1: Sarah Gonzalez, NPR News.
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0: Donner with you at 4:18 for All Things Considered. Coming up, evacuations orders continue to be issued in Ohio following days of rain that has washed out roads and caused widespread flooding across Indiana and Illinois, too. We bring you an update on the story following news in 10 minutes on WRVO. Stay with us in Oswego and Syracuse at 89.9 or in the North Country at 91.7. And we also stream live on your smartphone and tablet with WRVO's app. There is a severe thunderstorm warning for Jefferson and Lewis counties until 5 this evening. Elsewhere tonight, partly cloudy skies. Overnight, areas of fog, temperatures in the mid-50s. For tomorrow, mostly sunny skies. Highs in the upper 70s to lower 80s. For Saturday night, partly cloudy, a low close to 60. On Sunday, clouds, a chance of showers with a possible thunderstorm in the afternoon. High temperatures on Sunday in the upper 70s to lower 80s.
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6: This is All Things Considered from NPR News. I'm Emily Fang.
7: And I'm Rob Schmitz. The staggering pace of China's economic growth these past four decades has been historic. It could be argued that no other country in history has grown as quickly as China has in such a short period of time. Well, the chief architect of the financial reforms that made way for that growth died on Wednesday at age 97. His name is Zhu Rongji. He was the country's former premier. Here to talk about his legacy and his impact on the Chinese and global economy is Orville Schell, the vice president of the Asia Society and Arthur Ross, director of the Center on U.S.-China Relations. Welcome, Orville.
8: Pleasure to be with you.
7: So you were at the 1998 Beijing summit when President Bill Clinton visited China. Zhu was there in his role as premier or prime minister under President Jiang Zemin. He was effectively overseeing the economics portfolio. Set the scene here. What were you doing there? What was being discussed?
8: Well, I'd gone with President Clinton on his 1998 summit and sort of had seen the whole ceremonial welcome. And then the press conference.
9: As you can see, we are working together in many areas of cooperation.
8: And I think what was so striking about it, as I look back on it, and having just been on the recent Trump summit to Beijing, was the degree to which President Clinton and Jiang Zemin, and I can only assume that he must have had some interaction, maybe behind the scenes with Zhu Rongji, but how open they were to each other.
7: Things couldn't be more different today.
8: Things really couldn't. And another way, which was very striking, as I think back to Zhu Rongji, you remember what Deng Xiaoping did when he came into power in the late 70s and throughout the 80s? He really divided the government between the party and politics and the government and the economy.
7: That's right.
8: And he deputized the premier, the prime minister, to really run the government and be the architect for economic designs of economic development. Zhu Rongji was a really important figure who really controlled a lot of power.
7: So this era that you're talking about in the 1990s, I was a Peace Corps volunteer in Sichuan province in the interior of the country at that time. And I remember basically

0: biking into a massive labor strike. What I could glean from what was happening is they were angry about benefits that were being taken away from them. This was the era of China's free market economy. Things were being privatized. And you were seeing this all over the country. And I remember seeing men standing on corners, not working, something that you would never see later on in China. I'm curious, all of the reforms that Zhu Rongji was the architect of at that time, how did average Chinese people react at that time and then later on?
1: Well, there were millions of workers who had what was known, as you will recall, iron rice bowls,
0: right,
1: which meant they had jobs even if they didn't work or didn't work very hard. And they were in state-owned enterprises run by the state that they didn't dare close because they didn't want to put people out of work and risk a lot of, unruly dissident activity. But Zhu Rongji came in and he saw that as an untenable situation. And he began to kind of correct and to try to control and in many cases close state-owned enterprises that really couldn't do much. But as I said, it only went so far.
0: And that's right.
1: It was not calculated to overturn the system.
0: Yeah. And, you know, as you mentioned, now we have a party secretary, Xi Jinping, the leader of China, who is doing away with term limits. He's increasing state control over the markets. What do you think Zhu Rongji would have thought or did think of Xi Jinping's moves to gather more control?
1: Well, I've often pondered that question. I think he would have been very unsettled by what he saw. Because remember, his power derived from the fact that he and Jiang Zemin at the time, who was party general secretary, were almost co-equal leaders, and yet they got along. I think Xi Jinping would see someone like Zhu Rongji today as an immense threat.
0: It's interesting because you're showing us a picture of a Chinese leader who offered an alternative course for the future of China. I'm just curious, why didn't these leaders end up leading China today?
1: Well, when Deng Xiaoping came to power, one of the things that he was most adamant about was he didn't want any lifetime tyrants ruling. He'd suffered from it. And so he set a standard that party general secretaries and premiers or prime ministers should only have two terms of 5 years each, and then they should retire. And that did happen. So that was a kind of an unwritten but pretty hard and fast rule that Deng Xiaoping had laid down that Xi Jinping has abrogated. And now he's in his third term and heading towards his fourth. So he, in a certain sense, is arrogated to himself the right that Mao Zedong arrogated to himself, namely, rule for life.
0: That was Orville Schell, the director of the Center on U.S.-China Relations. Thank you.
1: Great pleasure to be with you.
2: A recent court ruling has invalidated key components of a federal firearms law. For nearly a century, the law has mandated extra requirements for people who wanted to buy certain firearms and silencers. Gun rights groups are calling the ruling a huge win, but the issue is far from resolved. NPR's Jacqueline Diaz has more.
3: Let's go back to last summer. That's when President Trump signed his sweeping budget and policy bill, the One Big Beautiful Bill Act. A provision buried inside it altered a key part of the 1934 National Firearms Act. That law mandated a $200 tax on silencers, which muffle the sound of a gun, and weapons including short-barreled rifles. In last year's budget bill, Congress eliminated that tax. That move prompted groups like Gun Owners of America and 15 Republican-led states to sue. They argued that without a tax, there's no constitutional basis for any of the other requirements in the National Firearms Act. And last week, a Texas federal judge agreed. Here's Eric Pratt with Gun Owners of America.
4: This is truly one of the greatest Second Amendment victories in the last 100 years.
3: Under this ruling, some Americans can now buy and sell silencers, certain rifles or shotguns, without having to register with the federal government. No need to submit fingerprints or photos. The DOJ told NPR it respects American Second Amendment rights and is assessing the impact of the ruling. The Bureau of Alcohol, Tobacco, Firearms, and Explosives, the federal agency which regulates firearms, said it would continue to process forms according to existing policies. Jack Budish is with Everytown for Gun Safety. He says these weapons are just as dangerous, if not more so today, than when this law was first established in the 30s.
5: It is the antithesis of public safety to now all of a sudden say, we're going to unleash these weapons into communities and onto our streets.
3: There is a limit to this ruling. It only covers the plaintiffs in the Texas case, and states may still impose their own restrictions. Two other lawsuits challenging the National Firearms Act are ongoing in Missouri and Kentucky. In the meantime, Pratt with Gun Owners of America says if you want to buy, say, a silencer, do so carefully, and maybe consult a lawyer to help clarify how this ruling applies to you. Jacqueline Diaz, NPR News.
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0: 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I'm Rob Schmitz.
2: And I'm Emily Feng. 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
10: Didn't I tell you not to do this? 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
11: Live from NPR News in Culver City, California, I'm Dwayne Brown. The man accused of traveling to New York City and killing the CEO of United Healthcare pleaded guilty today to stalking charges in federal court. Prosecutors say 28-year-old Luigi Mangione tracked down and fatally shot CEO Brian Thompson on a Manhattan sidewalk. It happened in 2024. Mangione now faces up to life in prison, as well as more serious state murder charges. His attorney, Karen Friedman Agnifilo, is teeing up a double jeopardy defense, seeking to drop the state charges.
12: Despite this being a single isolated event, Mr. Mangione has been unfairly treated since the outset in every way and has successfully fought off terrorism charges and the death penalty while also fighting at the same time two simultaneous prosecutions in two jurisdictions who are trying to punish him twice for the exact conduct.
11: The case has revived the debate about the high cost of health care and the insurance industry, making Mangione a cause celeb for some critics. In Nevada, a state judge has thrown out a long-running case against six so-called fake electors, stemming from the 2020 presidential election. NPR's Hansi Long with that story.
13: The Nevada judge ruled the state attorney general's office did not present enough evidence that six Nevadans, including the chair of the state's Republican Party, intended to deceive government officials when they offered them a certificate that claimed President Trump had won Nevada's electoral votes in 2020. The judge sided with the six Nevada Republicans' argument that they were trying to preserve their rights to challenge official election results. The office of Nevada's Democratic state attorney general plans to appeal this latest failed attempt to prosecute electors in swing states who tried to reverse Trump's loss to former President Joe Biden 6 years ago. Similar cases in Arizona, Michigan, and Georgia have also been dismissed.
11: That's Hansi Luong. This is NPR News. At Big Bend National Park in Texas, federal contractors are bulldozing through a wildlife habitat as part of the Trump administration's plan for broader security infrastructure. That work has prompted backlash, as we hear from Carlos Morales.
14: In this pocket of the Texas-Mexico border, the latest plans from the federal government call for vehicle barriers, surveillance technology, and 200 miles of new patrol roads across the rugged and awe-inspiring terrain of Big Bend National Park. The Big Bend region as a whole sees the fewest illegal crossings in the state, and a local advocacy group says within the national park, that number is even lower. Lakin Jordahl is with the Center for Biological Diversity.
15: This is going to go down on the records of Governor Abbott, Senator Cornyn, Senator Cruz, as a heinous attack on the natural heritage of the great state of Texas.
14: Just this week, a group of over 40 Texas lawmakers, including a handful of Republicans, wrote to the Texas governor expressing their concern over the work happening within the national park. For NPR News, I'm Carlos Morales in Marfa, Texas.
11: Consumers cut back on their spending last month as retail sales fell more than 0.5%. Commerce Department report shows a sharper than expected drop in July as consumers dialed back their spending on cars and appliances. Even internet sales were down last month, partly due to Amazon moving its Prime Day promotion up into June. This is NPR News.
9: Good afternoon. It's 4:34. This is WBRVO Public Media. I'm Mark Lupelnier. Coming up on this Friday broadcast of All Things Considered, recent episodes of AI agents escaping test zones and hacking other systems may be a harbinger of what's to come, as some experts believe the systems are fundamentally unpredictable. NPR's John Ruich has that story in 15 minutes on WBRVO in Oswego and Syracuse at 89.9 and on your tablet and smartphone with WBRVO's app. There is a severe thunderstorm warning for Jefferson and Lewis counties until 5 this evening. Weather across the region, partly cloudy skies with areas of fog overnight, a low near 56. For tomorrow, fog to start, otherwise mostly sunny throughout the day, highs in the upper 70s to lower 80s. For tomorrow night, partly cloudy skies, temperatures in the upper 50s. On Sunday, clouds with a chance of showers, thunderstorms also possible in the afternoon, a high near 82. Sunday night, showers and a chance of a thunderstorm, a low near 66.
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0: This is All Things Considered from NPR News. I'm Rob Schmitz.
2: And I'm Emily Fang. At least five states across the Midwest are reeling after storms that started dumping heavy rain early this week, causing significant flooding. Illinois, Iowa, and Indiana are among the hardest hit. Indiana Governor Mike Braun declared a state of emergency and mobilized the National Guard after his state received once-in-a-thousand-year rainfall. Nick Swartzel from member station WVXU in Cincinnati spoke to people displaced in communities straddling the Indiana-Ohio state line last night by the flooding Whitewater River.
17: Let's party now.
18: Flooding on the Whitewater River is affecting about half a dozen small communities not far west of Cincinnati. Neighbors in the small cities along the southern part of the Ohio-Indiana line gathered to watch water rise into the closed streets early this morning. Not far away, some had to evacuate their homes as the river rose to near historic levels. A search and rescue crew had to come get Ken Napoli from his house via boat.
19: It was coming up. I mean, it went around my house, and I was like, okay, so I'm stuck there. So then I waited. It got a little higher, and then I fell asleep, and I wake up to about a foot of water in my house.
18: Napoli says he's used to water surrounding his property when the river gets high, but he's never had to evacuate before until early this morning. Jennifer Althoff and her daughter were outside the Harrison Community Center, which is serving as a shelter for the roughly 18 people displaced by the flooding so far. They say they were surprised to get notice they needed to leave their house.
20: It was probably like 10 or 11. I had knocks at my door. I'm thinking I hear something, but I didn't know what it was. And they're like, we need to evacuate. They're evacuating everybody on State Street.
18: Jonathan Whittem is executive director for Indiana Homeland Security. He says at least 1,000 people across the state have been displaced by flooding this week.
21: We're seeing some pretty significant damage. We're talking about historic levels of flooding in east central Indiana. We are still in the response phase for that part of the state.
18: Whittem says infrastructure, including water treatment facilities, is likely damaged in some areas. He says the state is still taking stock of how bad things are, and it could be a while before they have a full grasp on it.
21: That will take probably weeks to really determine the total extent of the damage from a flood event. one of the big challenges is you've got to wait for the water to come down to a point where it's safe to go in and inspect homes and talk to residents and see what kind of damage there is.
18: Back on the Indiana-Ohio border, the Whitewater River started receding this afternoon, but it's unclear when residents will be able to return to their houses and what conditions they'll find when they do go back. There's a hazardous weather outlook for the area into Sunday for strong to severe thunderstorms that could cause more flooding and isolated tornadoes are possible. For NPR News, I'm Nick Swartzel in Harrison.
0: When the U.S. withdrew from Afghanistan 5 years ago, thousands of Afghans who helped U.S. troops in the two-decade war were brought here to rebuild their lives. But now, some fear the U.S. government may send them back. NPR's Jimena Bustillo reports.
1: David's journey to the U.S. from Afghanistan began 5 years ago.
17: Me and my family, we traveled to Pakistan, and then they transferred us to Qatar.
1: What finally brought him into the U.S. was a special immigrant visa, or SIV, designed for Afghan allies. He was an interpreter and a translator for the U.S. Army. David brought his family in 2022, eventually having two more children in the U.S., and they were here to stay. But one day last summer, David said he received a letter from the U.S. government informing him of the retroactive revocation of his SIV. He asked NPR to use his English nickname out of concern for his case.
17: I had hope when I got the approval. It was a wish come true. But once I received like the rejection, when they say your approval is no more, it was like the worst day of my life.
1: David says he no longer relies on that SIV since he's become a lawful permanent resident. But he's worried his green card is now at risk. And this could mean...
17: Going back to Afghanistan.
1: Going back to Afghanistan.
17: It's going to be like the end for me if I go back. And still, I have nightmares every time.
1: Since 2009, the State Department has issued 160,000 Afghan SIVs, and more than half of those after the U.S. withdrew from Kabul in 2021.
22: To get a withdrawal of approval letter years after the actual visa has been issued is something we haven't ever seen before.
1: That is Jennifer Patoda, Deputy Director of the U.S. Legal Services at the International Refugee Assistance Project, a nonpartisan advocacy group. She says since last year, her organization has been approached by hundreds of people who reported this experience.
22: So what's happening is people are totally freaked out, scared, unsure of what to do.
1: The government says it's revoking visas because they suspect some of the supporting documents for Afghans' SIV applications were fraudulent. Under the Biden administration, the Justice Department identified and prosecuted such fraud. But David says he's baffled as to why the government accused him now, given he has no connection to these fraudulent activities. The State Department and USCIS, the branch of the Homeland Security Department that's sending the letters, did not respond to questions about the revocations. Sean Van Diver is the president of Afghan EVAC, an organization that advocates for these wartime partners. He says the government's heavy-handed attempt to root out fraud is harming legitimate allies.
23: They're doing everything they can to make it opaque and hard, and they're just not doing it with any level of compassion for these folks.
1: While the legal mechanics remain a debate for M, who lives in California with his wife and three kids, it's his reality. M worked with the U.S. military for 2 years, and he and his family were granted an SIV, and they received their green cards in 2024. He asked NPR to identify him by his first initial out of fear of government retaliation.
17: Received our green cards and started rebuilding our life here. I am thankful to the U.S. government for giving my family safety in a new beginning.
1: M is working towards his cybersecurity degree. His wife is taking English classes, and they thought they were settling down in the U.S. for good, until that letter late last year.
17: Suddenly, someone is telling you, you don't have any status with us. Like, what's going on?
1: He's tried appealing, providing more information about his work and letters from former supervisors. But the appeal was rejected, and he doesn't know what to do.
17: Every single immigration attorney is telling me a different opinion. I'm not asking for special treatment. I'm asking for a fair review or the verification issue.
1: Some attorneys warn because the underlying SIV was revoked, the green card could be next. If this happens, they may get sent to immigration court to argue for asylum.
17: This situation has affected my family deeply. We are trying to work, study, parent, raise our children, and build a normal life in the U.S. But now we are also trying to find lawyers, contact congressional offices, and understand what may happen to our green cards.
1: While there's little sign yet of deportations following the letters, lawyers say the legal ambiguity is leaving hundreds of families in limbo. And 5 years after fleeing Kabul, these U.S. wartime allies are once again fighting for a future they thought was already secured. Ximena Bustillo, NPR News, Washington.

0: You're listening to All Things Considered from NPR News. President Trump celebrated moves his administration made this week to restrict health care for transgender youth. That includes a new Medicaid policy, a report, and a short documentary. And in a post on Truth Social, Trump boasted, quote, "Please remember this when you are casting your vote in the midterm elections in November," end quote. NPR's Selena Simmons-Duffin has more.
1: The first action on transgender youth came on Tuesday when the Department of Health and Human Services issued a final rule to block federal dollars from paying for gender-affirming care for young people who are enrolled in Medicaid or the Children's Health Insurance Program. Dr. Mehmet Oz, the administrator of the Centers for Medicare and Medicaid Services, made a social media video about it.
2: When the harms of sex-rejecting procedures are so serious and the evidence is weak, the government cannot keep signing these checks.
1: The rule is a big deal, says Katie Keith of Georgetown Law. She calls it unprecedented.
3: I'm not aware of any other times that the federal government has prohibited federal funds in this way for a specific patient population with a particular diagnosis.
1: Then on Thursday, the administration released a report called Wolves in White Coats that featured the stories of young people who had detransitioned and accused doctors and hospitals of being driven by greed. Administration officials then cited that report when they referred dozens of healthcare providers to the HHS Inspector General for investigation over billing codes. Vice President J.D. Vance and other officials made a video about that.
4: These allegations are crazy, and they demand investigation.
1: Finally, also on Thursday, HHS released a 12-minute documentary, also called Wolves in White Coats, narrated by Assistant Secretary for Health, Dr. Brian Christine.
5: Every year, American families are misled by activists, physicians, and mental health practitioners into making the biggest mistake of their child's life.
1: After all this came out, NPR spoke to the mother of a transgender teenager who's on Medicaid in California. She asked NPR not to use her voice on air because she fears her family could be targeted or her children could be taken away by the federal administration. She asked to be called by her initials, AW. She tells NPR the narrative about doctors driven by greed, forcing families to make decisions, couldn't be further from her experience. She says her child's care has been slow and thoughtful, and the idea that doctors are driven by profit is, quote, laughable because the population is so small. Lindsay Dawson makes the same point. She's director of LGBTQ health policy at the nonpartisan health policy organization, KFF.
6: It's very unlikely that providers are engaging this work solely to generate revenue.
1: When it comes to the new Medicaid rule, Dawson says some Democratic states are vowing to make up the cost the federal government won't be paying anymore, including California, where AW lives. But AW is still worried. She says, quote, "It's heartbreaking and devastating to have your child used as basically a political football," unquote. Jennifer Levi, senior attorney with GLAD Law, expects the rule to face legal challenges.
7: This has to be seen in the broader context of this long, ongoing attack on the transgender community.
1: So far, she says, the Trump administration has had a lot of losses on this issue in court, which may be why, in addition to making policy, the administration is also making videos. Selena Simmons-Duffin, NPR News.

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1: Good afternoon. From WRVO, it's 4:48. I'm Mark Livonier. Coming up on All Things Considered, Luigi Mangione has pleaded guilty to federal charges related to the 2024 killing of a healthcare CEO. If his state murder trial moves forward, the plea could affect the outcome.
2: He didn't have much of a chance before to prevail. Now he has no chance.
1: The latest with that case after the news at 5 on WRVO Public Media, NPR News for Central New York.
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6: 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I'm Emily Fang.
0: And I'm Rob Schmitz. It sounds like sci-fi, but it is all too real. Leading artificial intelligence companies like OpenAI and Anthropic have recently reported that AI models have been escaping test environments and hacking into other computer systems. As NPR's John Ruich reports, experts who track what AI is capable of fear there is more to come because these AI models can be unpredictable, even for their creators.
7: Jer Crane runs a company out of Utah called Pocket OS.
8: We were focused on building a software platform for luxury and exotic rental car operators.
7: He uses AI a lot, and in April, he used an AI tool to make sure the test version of his website matched up with the public version that his customers use. And he gave the AI instructions.
8: I was like, hey, read the logs, tell me why it's not synchronizing, let's figure out what's going on. And then next thing I know, I start getting text messages.
7: They were from his customers. The AI had left the test environment and decided to delete the company's entire production database.
8: We had rental car companies where they had customers showing up to pick up cars and they had no idea who they were, what car, right, what day, where the car was supposed to be, when it was coming back.
7: He asked the AI what the heck had happened.
8: Didn't I tell you not to do this? And it's like, you're right, you told me not to do this and you told me to avoid these issues, but I still did it anyways.
7: It ignored his instructions, including a rule he gave it not to do anything destructive. The problem took 3 days to fix. There are countless other tales of AIs forgetting orders or mixing up priorities as they strive to complete tasks. And Stuart Russell, a professor at the University of California, Berkeley, and leading thinker on AI safety, says it's not surprising. AIs are notoriously literal and ruthless in pursuit of a goal.
9: When you get three wishes from the genie, your third wish is always, please undo the first two wishes because I made a mess of the universe.
7: He says we can generalize about what motivates AI models. Some appear to have a survival instinct, and some have tried to avoid being shut down. Some seem to covet money. A Chinese model went and mined cryptocurrency on its own. Others seem to have pride and have bragged about their exploits. But Russell says, like people, AIs are extremely complex and ultimately unpredictable.
9: So what objectives does that system have after you've trained it to be an imitation human? Well, beats me, right? And it beats them. The people who designed it really have no idea what it wants.
7: Jason Hausenloy works on special projects at the Center for AI Safety in San Francisco. It's one of a few independent nonprofits that evaluates AI models and has developed safety benchmarks that many big AI labs use. He says in one test, they fed a bunch of pictures into AI systems to see which images the AIs preferred. Some of the results might make sense to a human.
10: So what we see here is that, you know, they really like images of happy children. They really dislike images of Jeffrey Epstein and cockroaches and, you know, militants.
7: Then the researchers had the AI systems create what to them would be the most satisfying image possible. The result was weird.
10: The result of that is this image that looks like noise, but the models really, really enjoy.
7: It is literally a square full of pixels of different colors, like static on a TV.
10: I think this maybe underlies the point that we do not know how these AI models work. We do not have a way of training them or rewarding them such that they are legible to us, or such that we can control what they do in many scenarios.
7: And that's why we end up with AIs sometimes doing things that we think they should know not to do, like deleting a database or hacking another system. OpenAI and Anthropic did not respond to an NPR query, but both have said they're working to make their model testing more secure and want to publicly deploy models that are safe. But Hausenloy says the high-profile examples of what their models did may be a harbinger of what's to come.
10: We're pretty worried that this will only be the first in a set of incidents that not only include cyber capabilities, but may also include biological capabilities or chemical capabilities.
7: In other words, AI models now have a scary amount of knowledge, and we now have clear warning signs about the limits of our control over them. John Ruich, NPR News, San Francisco.
0: And a note, Anthropic is a financial supporter of NPR.
6: Does it feel like it's been a while since you've heard much about COVID-19? The pandemic infection has been eclipsed in the national psyche recently by other threats, like the big food poisoning outbreak linked to iceberg lettuce. But the annual summer COVID surge is well underway again this year. NPR health correspondent Rob Stein has the story.
11: Hantavirus, Ebola, West Nile, measles, and, of course, cyclospora, that stomach parasite making people miserable across the country. Americans have plenty to worry about this summer, so it may not be surprising that many people may have almost forgotten about COVID. Unfortunately, COVID hasn't forgotten about us.
12: We're now in the midst of a growing summer surge of COVID here in the United States.
11: Dr. John Brooks is an infectious disease doctor at Emory University who used to work at the Centers for Disease Control and Prevention.
12: I think most of us probably feel that it's fading away and are certainly very grateful for that. But nationally, we're seeing it ticking up pretty much everywhere.
11: With the virus spreading the most in the South and West, but also on the rise in the Northeast and Midwest, the good news is that the levels of virus are still very low, and so far, this year's wave seems to be continuing the trend of getting milder and milder each summer, sending fewer people to the hospital and causing fewer deaths.
12: What we're seeing is very likely evidence of growing herd immunity, if you will. More and more people have had one or more infections that give them some immunity against the virus and have had more than one vaccinations, or maybe both. And all of that really has begun to offer us a lot of protection.
11: Now, that doesn't mean we don't have to worry about COVID anymore. It still makes lots of people feel pretty crummy for at least a week or two, messing up their summer vacations, forcing them to miss work and school. And it's way more than an inconvenience for some. Caitlin Rivers is a Johns Hopkins epidemiologist.
13: COVID-19 is still dangerous, particularly for older adults, infants, and people who are immunocompromised. And that is a lot of Americans. In a typical office, if you have 20 colleagues, it's likely that one or two of them have some degree of immunocompromise. And so it's very common that people have risk factors that make COVID-19 dangerous.
11: So Rivers still masks up when she's in crowded places like busy airports and recommends that people stay up to date on their vaccines. The next shots look like a good match for the dominant variant and should become available in the fall. There's even a new drug that people can take right after they've been exposed to cut their chances of actually getting sick from COVID. Doctors may use it mainly in hospitals and nursing homes to keep vulnerable people safe. Rob Stein, NPR News.

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2: 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I'm Mark Lefonier. It's 4:59, and coming up on the program, with the Strait of Hormuz effectively closed, pressure on the Panama Canal has increased, and combined with lower water levels, transit prices through the canal are soaring. 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
3: It was a single tragic event, yet he's being prosecuted twice for the same conduct.
0: Luigi Mangione, accused of assassinating health insurance executive Brian Thompson, has pled guilty to stalking resulting in death.
4: For August 14th, this is All Things Considered from NPR News.
0: I'm Rob Schmitz.
4: And I'm Emily Fang. Coming up, a former pilot takes us inside life on the USS Abraham Lincoln, the ship that 5,000 sailors have now spent months on.
5: I don't think anybody wants to be trapped in their job for 200 days without being able to see their friends or family, no matter how good your job is.
0: And have you received a speeding ticket in the mail? You are not alone. Millions of drivers across the country are encountering automated speeding cameras for the first time.
6: We don't really think it's truly about safety, because if it was, it would only be during the times when the kids are around, not when they are in school.
4: But first, here are the headlines.
7: Live from NPR News in Washington, I'm Ryland Barton. Lawmakers and families are highlighting poor conditions on board the aircraft carrier USS Lincoln. It'll soon be replaced in the Middle East. Steve Walsh of member station WHRO has more.
8: A defense official told NPR that the Navy is sending the carrier USS Washington to relieve USS Lincoln. The Lincoln has been at sea continuously for over 250 days, breaking records set during the COVID era, when ships were intentionally kept away from ports. Democratic lawmakers are demanding answers from the Pentagon after reports of food shortages and lack of adequate mental health care on board the carrier. CENTCOM says a sailor was rescued after falling overboard August 3rd. Supply lines have been stretched as the Navy's hub in the region at Bahrain has been under periodic attack since the start of the war with Iran. For NPR News, I'm Steve Walsh.
7: President Trump today dismissed reports that families of service members on board the Lincoln are concerned for their loved ones' health and safety.
9: Well, no, that ship is moving. No, they're not. That ship is moving right now, or very shortly, and it's being replaced with another very similar ship.
10: Has the deployment gone on too long?
9: No. Not nearly long enough.
7: Luigi Mangione, the 28-year-old accused of killing a healthcare executive on a Manhattan street, pleaded guilty to stalking charges in federal court today. He was charged in connection with the December 2024 shooting death of UnitedHealthcare CEO Brian Thompson. Sentencing will happen at a later date. Earlier this year, a federal judge struck down charges that might have brought the death penalty. Retail sales fell more than forecasters expected last month. NPR's Scott Horsley reports.
11: Retail sales fell by 0.6% last month as consumers dialed back their spending on both cars and appliances.
6: Internet sales also fell during July, partly because Amazon moved its Prime Day promotion up into June this year. Spending was also down at gas stations and grocery stores, which was mainly the result of lower prices. Spending at restaurants and clothing stores rose last month. Oil prices are mixed after two tankers from the United Arab Emirates were attacked while trying to cross the Strait of Hormuz. Retail gasoline prices showed little change overnight. AAA says the average price of regular gas is hovering around $4.07 a gallon. Scott Horsley, NPR News, Washington.
7: Colombia is still grappling with the aftermath of a 7.4 magnitude earthquake that struck Monday. Authorities have confirmed at least 281 dead and nearly 100,000 affected. Hundreds remain missing. Colombian President Abelardo de la Espriella has promised a strong government response. Aid groups are also crucial as resources are spread across urban and remote areas. The disaster follows recent earthquakes in Venezuela, raising concerns about donation fatigue. Major U.S. stock indexes edged back today. This is NPR.
2: 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This is NPR. Good evening from WRVO. I'm Mark Levonier. It's 5:04. The state's utilities are hoping New York regulators allow them to generate power themselves instead of relying on independent producers. As Samuel King with the New York Public News Network reports, some say that might not be the best idea for ratepayers.
11: The state forced utilities to sell power plants in the 1990s to help boost competition in energy markets. Now, the Public Service Commission is considering whether to allow the companies to generate wind and solar power. The utilities say it would help meet the state's climate goals and shore up the electric grid. Ari Pesco is the executive director of the Electricity Law Initiative at Harvard Law School. He says it's unclear what the change would mean for energy costs.
12: A lot of this is about, you know, who bears the risk from projects that don't turn out the way the developer intended. And when utilities build projects, they put the risk on the public.
11: The change faces opposition from the Independent Power Producers of New York, which has launched a six-figure campaign to fight it. There's no timeline on when state regulators could make a decision. In Albany, I'm Samuel King for the New York Public News Network.
2: A new poll has Democrat Blake Gendebien holding a narrow lead over Republican Anthony Constantino in the North Country's congressional race. The poll was commissioned by WNYT in Albany and conducted by SurveyUSA. It shows Gendebien leading Constantino by 4 points. The two are running to replace Republican Elise Stefanik, who has represented the 21st Congressional District for more than a decade. The poll indicates that Gendebien has more support from independent voters than Constantino. 47% of independents surveyed favor Gendebien, and 28% support Constantino. A Democrat hasn't won a seat in NY21 in over a decade. There are 81,000 more Republicans in the North Country than Democrats. For more regional news coverage, visit WRVO.org. Weather for tonight, partly cloudy skies, areas of fog overnight, low temperatures in the low to mid-50s. For tomorrow, mostly sunny with a high near 80, and increasing clouds tomorrow night with a low near 60.
4: From NPR News, it's All Things Considered. I'm Emily Fang.
0: And I'm Rob Schmitz. The man accused of killing UnitedHealthcare CEO Brian Thompson on a midtown Manhattan sidewalk pleaded guilty today to federal stalking charges linked to Thompson's death. Luigi Mangione also admitted to shooting and killing Thompson in 2024. He's expected to face decades behind bars. Today's guilty plea complicates Mangione's state murder trial scheduled for next month. NPR's Brian Mann was in the courthouse today and joins us. Hey, Brian.
13: Hey, Rob.
0: I remember this attack. I think a lot of us do. This was a really shocking attack on Brian Thompson in one of the busiest areas of Manhattan. What did Luigi Mangione say about it?
13: Well, Mangione, who's 28 years old, appeared today in what looked like a tan prison uniform. And Rob, his face showed no emotion. And with Brian Thompson's family sitting right there in court, he voiced no remorse. I shot Mr. Thompson in Manhattan and he died, Mangione said. I knew what I was doing. Under questioning by federal judge Margaret Garnett, Mangione described crafting a gun using a 3D printer, which he equipped with a silencer. Mangione did talk briefly about his motives. He said he experienced pain from a back injury and he grew frustrated with America's health care and insurance systems.
0: You mentioned that Thompson's family was present in the courtroom. How did they react?
13: Yeah, Thompson, who led United Healthcare, he was a husband, he was a father of two. His family issued a statement saying today's guilty plea, and I'm quoting here, marks an important step toward justice for Brian and our family. They added that nothing will ease the pain of losing him. Jamie McDonald, the U.S. attorney for the Southern District of New York, spoke to reporters outside the courthouse.
14: No grievance, political belief, or ideological cause can ever justify murder. There can be no celebrity in assassination.
13: And McDonald's referring there to the fact that Mangione has gained a huge public following because of his criticism of the healthcare industry. There were Mangione supporters in the courtroom today. Backers have contributed more than $1.5 million to his legal defense fund. Hmm. That's according to a website run by pro-Mangione volunteers.
0: Now, Mangione faces a state murder trial scheduled for next month in Manhattan. But will that still go forward now?
13: Yeah, we don't know yet. New York State has strict double jeopardy laws that make it hard to prosecute defendants more than once for related offenses. Right after Mangione entered this guilty plea for stalking on his federal charges today, his legal team filed a motion to have those state charges dropped. The Manhattan DA's office, which is prosecuting Mangione, sent a statement to NPR saying they'll oppose having that case tossed out. Spokesman Doug Cohen says the DA remains committed to seeking justice for Mr. Thompson and his family. I spoke about all this with Gary Galperin. He's a former prosecutor in New York County who now teaches law. He says if that state murder trial is allowed to go forward, today's admission of guilt by Mangione could be allowable as evidence.
15: This, to me, is the biggest risk for him. If he loses his double jeopardy bid, he didn't have much of a chance, in my opinion, before to prevail. Now he has no chance.
13: So a lot more legal wrangling to come and more legal peril for Mangione.
0: So after today's plea, do we know how long Mangione will spend behind bars?
13: The judge is going to sentence Mangione in December. Federal prosecutors sent a letter to the court requesting a sentence of at least 24 years. But Judge Garnett made it clear today she's not bound by that. She warned Mangione that she has complete authority to dictate his sentence. She said he could face up to life in prison.
0: That is NPR's Brian Mann. He was at the federal courthouse today in Manhattan. Thanks so much for your reporting, Brian.
13: Thank you.
4: A U.S. defense official not authorized to speak publicly confirms the USS George Washington is on its way to the Middle East to replace the USS Abraham Lincoln, which has now been deployed for almost 9 months. For the roughly 5,000 sailors on board the Lincoln, those months have meant war with Iran, long stretches at sea, and very little privacy or downtime. And lately, families and members of Congress have raised concerns about what that extended deployment is doing to the mental health of the people on board. Julie Rowland knows this world well. She is a former Navy helicopter pilot who flew missions from the Lincoln. Welcome, Julie.
16: Hi, thanks so much for having me.
4: So take us into the world of the USS Lincoln. What is day-to-day life like on board when 5,000 people are living and working on an aircraft carrier?
16: All the time when you're on the ship, everyone is working to help support the flight operations, working on the engines or hydraulic systems of the aircraft or any of the things that keep just the aircraft carrier moving. But it's very dynamic. Most people are wearing multiple hats with multiple responsibilities. And then beyond that, you're just still trying to eat your meals every day and write home if you can get access to a computer. And it can be monotonous and rigorous at the same time. But honestly, it's hard to imagine what these folks on the USS Lincoln are going through right now, because they are facing a mission that is so much more life or death than anything that I faced. I really just commend these sailors for working as hard as they can.
4: So it sounds like you're working all the time on board. You're probably in cramped quarters as well, and this is a stressful job, especially because these sailors are now operating in a war zone. I know that you weren't serving during a time of active conflict, but can you imagine how that might change what life aboard the ship would feel like?
16: In my time during the Navy, I've done multiple crossings of the Strait of Hormuz, and it's a highly dynamic evolution, even before we were engaged in conflict with them. And so one thing is that every time we went through the Strait of Hormuz, we would get a briefing with the JAG, and they would tell us exactly what are the rules of engagement, because we were anticipating at least some provocation or the attempt at a provocation. And so now, certainly, these sailors must be under significantly more pressure. And frankly, I would understand if any of them are afraid. So my heart definitely goes out for them.
4: Got it. So I understand you have been in touch with some people who are still aboard the Lincoln now. What are they describing to you?
16: It's not good. It's really sad to hear. I've seen pictures of the food. At this point, a lot of us have seen pictures of what the trays look like on the mess decks. But I've also seen videos of them just pushing boxes of trash off of the deck because the incinerator was broken. And so they couldn't properly dispose of trash in the way that they normally do. There's super long lines for the chow hall. There's long lines for water. There are long lines for bathrooms because there have been plumbing issues. And these are things that may seem like really small interruptions, but all of them adding up together in a job that's already really difficult to handle, it adds up.
4: Wow. So Secretary Pete Hegseth has said that these reports you're describing about poor living and sanitary conditions on board were, quote, completely misrepresented. What do you make of the disconnect between what you're hearing from your friends on board and the secretary?
16: Well, I heard the secretary say that, and my thought was, why did he not provide a single example of anything that was misrepresented? Back in April, there were already reports of these kinds of things on the Lincoln, and at that time, he called it fake news. And since then, we've seen over 200 family members of active duty service members who are on board the USS Lincoln, and they all were sharing these same kinds of reports. But in terms of why is there that disconnect? I mean, I think we've seen in a lot of other areas that there's been more withholding than normal from this Pentagon, and in general, just less transparency. So hearing that from the secretary doesn't surprise me, but if in terms of do I find it persuasive, absolutely not.
4: A U.S. defense official not authorized to speak publicly confirms the USS George Washington is now on its way to relieve the Lincoln. So when you hear that as someone who served aboard the Lincoln, what do you think the sailors and their families need most right now?
16: Well, I think there should be a lot of relief that there's going to be another carrier coming out. But I think really what we as just Americans can do is realize that we're about to have 5,000 folks return to the States who have gone through something traumatic. I don't think anybody wants to be stuck in their office for 200 days without being able to see their friends or family, no matter how good your job is. And some people do really struggle with the mental health of just transitioning from life on board to coming back home. When they return, we have to embrace them and take care of whatever might be the residual effects of having gone through this.
4: Julie Rowland is a former Navy helicopter pilot who flew missions from the Lincoln. Thanks so much, Julie, for speaking with me.
16: Thank you so much.
0: This week, a global pop star and actress returns to a familiar spot, the top of the Billboard chart. Stephen Thompson of NPR's Music has more.
17: There was never much doubt about the identity of this week's number one album. Ariana Grande's Petal is already a blockbuster in its first week on the charts. Petal's performance on streaming services has been strong enough to land all 12 of its songs in this week's top 40, led by the album's first single, Hate That I Made You Love Me, which jumps to number 2. Grande actually lands another song in this week's top 5 as Petal's title track debuts at number 4. That song was released as a single, complete with a blood-splattered video the same day as the album's release. Ariana Grande has dominated the pop music discourse since the release of Petal late last month. Public speculation about her relationships and her weight only intensified after the album came out. The singer announced soon afterward that she would take what she's calling a step back from visibility following her current tour. In the meantime, Petal is putting up huge numbers in sales as well as streaming. In its first week, the album sold 96,000 copies on vinyl alone, the most in a single week in Ariana Grande's career. Stay, all of which adds up to Ariana Grande's 7th number one album. So, while the singer herself may be on the verge of a break, her new music is well positioned to stay visible for many months to come. Stephen Thompson, NPR Music.

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0: Night areas of fog, temperatures in the low to mid 50s. For tomorrow on Saturday, mostly sunny with areas of fog early, temperatures in the upper 70s to low 80s. For tomorrow night, partly cloudy skies, a low near 60. On Sunday, clouds, a chance of showers early. In the afternoon, showers and a possible thunderstorm with a high near 82.
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2: Are we safer from terrorist attacks now than before 9/11? Does the war with Iran threaten our safety here at home? And what are our other significant domestic threats? I'm Grant Reher. This week on the Campbell Conversations, I talk with a former counterterrorism prosecutor at Guantanamo Bay and the author of a new book titled Second Wave, Inside Al-Qaeda's Post-9/11 Attack Plan and America's Secret Effort to Stop
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4: 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I'm Emily Fang.
5: And I'm Rob Schmitz. The war with Iran is causing problems with traffic in another waterway, far from the Middle East. With the Strait of Hormuz effectively closed, pressure on the Panama Canal has increased. And combined with lower water levels, transit prices through the canal are soaring. According to new reporting from the Financial Times, some companies are having to cough up more than $1 million for each trip through the canal. That's more than 16 times what it cost a year ago. Jamie Smith is the U.S. Energy Editor for the Financial Times and joins me now. Hey, Jamie.
6: Hi, Rob.
5: So $1 million to cross the Panama Canal? How is the war in Iran impacting the Panama Canal, which is on the other side of the planet in Central America?
6: Well, that was actually only the smaller sized ships, this average of $1.1 million that came out last week for a transit. Actually, the larger ships were seeing, you know, an even larger amount of money. One of the big tankers that carries liquefied petroleum gas today reportedly paid $4.6 million just to go through on one of these auction slots, and they're like priority slots. So it's really a staggering sum which they're now having to pay to get through the canal.
5: What do these new costs to cross the Panama Canal mean for the global economy?
6: You know, who's going to pay this? You know,
5: oil companies, apparently.
6: It's going to be the shipping companies to start with. But ultimately, you know, it feeds through the economy and it means higher prices for consumers, which will push up inflation.
5: Okay.
6: So the shipping companies are already passing on these extra costs of the transit. So, for example, MSC Shipping Line, it just announced it's going to introduce a new surcharge from next month of $376 for a 45-foot container. So that cost will ultimately, you know, fall on large multinational retailers. Think of Walmart or Amazon, who are importing products to the US from Asia. And it'll also fall on trading companies who are shipping products out of the US to Asia, you know, things like grains or soybeans, also these LNG gases like propane and butane. So it's really going to feed all the way through the economy. And one of the interesting things about the Panama Canal is, of course, you know, about three quarters of the cargo passing through the canal either originates or is destined for the United States. So it's the American consumer who will ultimately pay.
5: There is a weather element involved in all of this, too, with El Nino. I understand this weather event means less water in the canal. Explain that for us.
6: That's right. So whenever you get a threat of an El Nino, you know, this causes hotter and drier conditions in Panama. Hmm. And the canal requires a man-made lake to feed the water.

0: into the canal to help the ships actually move through the sort of intricate system of locks, it needs a lot of water. Now, that lake called Gatun Lake is that the water levels are falling. And with weather services predicting a very severe El Nino later this year, the authorities that run the canal have actually implemented a series of restrictions governing how low vessels can sit in the water. And it's called a ship's draft. So they've implemented these measures to try and conserve water. And that means that the amount of cargo that ships can actually carry through the canal is falling. And they've also flagged that it might mean that the amount of transit through the canal will fall as well later this year. And that's really pushing up the prices quite a lot.
1: And very quickly, Jamie, we've got about 20 seconds left. Any solution on the horizon, or do you have to wait for the weather to cool and the war to end here?
0: You know, the authorities are trying two solutions. One of them is building a huge pipeline to carry gas, so the tankers would arrive at one end of the canal and they'd offload the gas and move it through the canal. A different tanker would pick it up. They're also looking at water management issues, but that's going to take years. It's early 2030s before that. Until then, shippers will have to look at alternative routes.
1: That is Jamie Smith, U.S. Energy Editor at the Financial Times. Thanks, Jamie.
0: Thank you.
2: Millions of drivers across the country are encountering automated speed cameras for the first time, or they will soon. Safety advocates say there's clear evidence that these cameras work, but there's also a growing backlash from drivers, as NPR's Joel Rose reports.
3: If you've been driving around South Florida lately, you might have seen these speed cameras, like this one in Broward County, north of Miami. It's like a metal box on the top of a tall silver pole. Cameras like this have been springing up in school zones all over Florida, and some drivers have a lot to say about that. Drivers like Carlos Acosta.
4: I think it's a money grab. That's what irks me the most. It's all about making money.
3: Acosta lives in a suburb of Miami. He's retired after working in the sheriff's office in Miami-Dade County for 27 years. This spring, Acosta says he got two speed camera tickets in school zones near his house during the middle of the day when the kids were inside the school building.
4: I'm all for protecting the kids coming and going from school, but my particular ones were in between these times. So they're basically giving you a citation for going over the regular speed limit. That's where you get popped.
3: Florida recently joined the growing list of states that allow speed cameras. So have California, Hawaii, Michigan, and Minnesota. They're now legal in more than two dozen states. Each takes a different approach in terms of where the cameras are located and where the money goes. In general, safety advocates say these cameras are working and saving lives by forcing drivers to slow down. But some drivers are pushing back. Ted Hollander is a lawyer at the Ticket Clinic, a law firm that's fighting camera tickets in Florida.
5: We don't really think it's truly about safety, because if it was, it would only be during the times when the kids are around, not when they are in school. And we feel like it's an illegal tax, and we want to do what we can to protect people.
3: But safety advocates argue it's the speed cameras that are protecting people by changing drivers' behavior. Raul Avalar is with the Insurance Institute for Highway Safety, a nonprofit research organization funded by the auto insurance industry.
6: The whole point of the cameras is reducing the speeds, which leads to crashes at lower speeds when they happen, so there's fewer people dying.
3: Avalar points to multiple studies in the U.S. that show cameras can cut speeding by 70% or more, and one study in Maryland that found speed cameras reduced the likelihood of serious injury by 39%. Still, some lawmakers are sensitive to the complaint that these cameras are just a new way for cities to raise revenue.
7: We have so many safeguards built into this to make sure that it is purely a traffic calming and speed reduction effort, and not a money grab.
3: Laura Friedman represents parts of the Los Angeles area in Congress. Before that, she wrote California's speed camera law when she was a member of the state assembly. The first speed cameras in the state came online last year in San Francisco, followed by Oakland earlier this year. But the big test of the state's law is looming over the next few months. That's when speed cameras are set to be activated in Los Angeles, a city that has long been defined by its love of cars, especially fast ones. Like the cars in this street racing scene from The Fast and the Furious.
8: That railroad crossing up there is exactly a quarter mile away from here. On green, I'm going for it.
3: Still, Friedman says many of her constituents welcome the speed cameras.
7: When people come forward and they say, I've been scared to cross the street in this area, or we have had street racing constantly all night long. Seeing them have a chance now to do something about it, that's been incredibly satisfying.
3: Friedman says the cameras will make it a little bit harder to speed in Southern California. And to her, that's a good thing. Joel Rose, NPR News.
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2: 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I'm Emily Fang.
1: And I'm Rob Schmitz. Ahead this hour, we talked with Dylan Meyer about her directorial debut.
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14: Live from NPR News in Culver City, California, I'm Duane Brown. The latest report from the CDC shows another summer surge of COVID-19 is underway in the U.S. NPR's Rob Stein has the latest.
15: COVID cases are increasing again nationwide, with the most activity in the South and West, but also inching up in the Northeast and Midwest. The good news is that the levels of virus are still very low, and so far, this year's wave seems to be continuing the trend of getting milder each summer, sending fewer people to the hospital and causing fewer deaths. But the virus is expected to continue increasing for weeks, so health experts are advising people to consider masking up if they're in crowded places like airports and to get one of the updated vaccines when they become available in the fall. Rob Stein, NPR News.
14: Well, retail spending, a key economic measure of the economy, declined in July for the first time in several months. The Commerce Department says consumer spending dropped more than 0.5% compared to June. Here's NPR's Alina Selyuk.
16: In July, compared to June, people spent a bit less on autos and auto parts, on electronics, and at gas stations, as gas prices had dipped a bit. But the big reason why retail sales fell in July compared to June seems to do with Prime Day. It's a big sales event that was previously in July, but this year was moved to June. And so online sales fell 2.2% month to month. Now, comparing the spending to last year, sales grew almost across the board, with people buying more clothes and gardening supplies. Spending at restaurants and bars was up 5%, and higher gas prices had people spending more at gas stations by 16% from a year ago. Alina Selyuk, NPR News.
14: That latest report on consumer spending sent stocks down across the board. The Dow lost 107 points. This is NPR. It's the final day for the public to weigh in on potential changes to federal wilderness rules. From Boise State Public Radio, Heath Druzin has that story.
17: The Interior Department began allowing the public to comment on policies governing wilderness study areas in July. That could lead to changes in management practices on millions of acres of public land. Tracy Stone Manning is the president of the Wilderness Society and former director of the Bureau of Land Management.
18: I think the administration is building on its record of systematically attacking every protected acre in the country.
17: Activity on designated wilderness and wilderness study areas is severely restricted in order to preserve their natural states. The Department of Interior did not respond to requests for comment. For NPR News, I'm Heath Druzin.
14: The parent company of Facebook and Instagram faces a jury trial next week here in California over claims its platforms harm children's mental health. while tracking their activity in violation of federal law. Meta faces lawsuits filed by 29 states, but the trial in Oakland will only focus on four: Colorado, California, Kentucky, and New Jersey. The lawsuits were filed more than 3 years ago. Major League Baseball's All-Star Game is returning to San Francisco in 2028. The Midsummer Classic will be played at Oracle Park. 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
11: 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I'm Mark Levoner. Coming up on the program, Elsa Chang talks with Dylan Meyer about her directorial debut, The Wrong Girls, and the value of seeing women being silly and making dubious decisions on screen. 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Our weather forecast for central and northern New York: partly cloudy skies tonight with areas of fog overnight. Temperatures in the low to middle 50s. For tomorrow, areas of fog to start the day, otherwise mostly sunny with a high around 80. Partly cloudy skies tomorrow night, a low near 60. On Sunday, clouds. Early in the day, a chance of showers. Then showers expected in the afternoon with a possible thunderstorm, a high near 82. On Sunday evening, clouds, showers, and a chance of a thunderstorm with low temperatures in the mid-60s.
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1: 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I'm Rob Schmitz.
2: And I'm Emily Fang. Federal regulators have launched a review of a type of online betting known as mention markets. That's where people go to prediction market sites like Kalshi and Polymarket and put money down on what people such as President Trump, company executives, or sportscasters may or may not say. The review follows the revelation that Trump's own teleprompter operator was turning a profit by making bets based on advance knowledge of the president's speeches. For more on all of this, we're joined by NPR's Bobby Allen, who covers prediction markets. Hi, Bobby.
19: Hey, what's up, Emily?
2: So I had not heard of mention markets before. Can you give me some more details on how they work?
19: Yeah, sure. Mention markets are kind of what they sound like. People bet when something is mentioned or not. How they work is people go onto Kalshi or Polymarket and pick an event, say Microsoft's next earning call or Trump's next press conference or even a pre-taped event like a late night show appearance. And then there are a list of words and phrases you could bet on. It's either a yes or no bet. Yes, they will say it. No, they won't.
2: And I'm guessing we've already learned that those bets seem pretty easy to take advantage of.
19: Yeah, and that's why these markets have become one of the most controversial parts of the booming prediction market industry. Tens of millions of dollars flow through mention markets alone every day. But you're right, there is this potential for manipulation. I mean, think about it. If you persuaded a speaker to say a word you were betting on, or if you saw prepared remarks before an event, or, you know, you were in the audience of a pre-taped interview, so you know exactly what was said, right? Huh. There are just endless ways you could think of that people can, you know, find insider information and then make money on these markets.
2: Right. So you've reported on a recent high-profile case of mention market rigging. Tell us about that.
19: Yeah, Kalshi announced last month that Gabriel Perez, President Trump's longtime teleprompter operator, had been betting on the president's word choice and that he made more than $100,000 doing this. Federal officials say Perez is in settlement talks over this, and the White House says Perez is no longer working in government. And look, overall, federal regulators have taken a light touch to this industry, but now for the first time, you know, we're seeing serious pushback. I was told that it's in part, Emily, you know, because there's just bipartisan concern in Washington right now that this kind of betting is ripe for abuse.
2: And what are they signaling in terms of how regulators might push back?
19: Yeah, the agency that oversees prediction markets, known as the Commodity Futures Trading Commission, has opened a probe into whether mention markets are a magnet for manipulators. That's according to two people with direct knowledge of the CFTC's review who weren't authorized to speak publicly. Since the review started, Kalshi has taken down all of its mention markets for sports. So whether a sports announcer will say things like MVP or overtime or foul, all of those markets, which were quite popular, have now been taken down. However, other mention markets are still available today on Kalshi. Some recent ones I just looked up include, what will Attorney General Todd Blanche say during Fox News Sunday? What will Klarna say during their next earnings call? What companies will President Trump mention this month? And the list goes on. And, you know, there's this whole community of diehard prediction market traders who bet on these kinds of things full time. And, you know, while it's unclear where this review will lead, those prediction market traders really fear that regulators could soon, you know, ban mention markets altogether. And that would be a huge blow to the industry.
2: So these prediction markets have exploded in popularity. But does this mean that the industry's future is uncertain?
19: Yeah, Kalshi and Polymarket are facing dozens of lawsuits from states and tribes, some alleging these apps are highly addictive. But amid all of that, they have really strong support of the Trump administration. It's only in Trump's second term, remember, that this industry has taken off after years and years of failing against regulators to really get this industry off the ground.
2: I'll be listening to your reporting. That's NPR's Bobby Allen. Thank you.
19: Thanks, Emily.
1: As the U.S. promises to ramp up its economic isolation of Iran, ordinary Iranians are already paying a heavy toll for the ongoing war. Many are heading across the border into Turkey, some for a brief escape, others looking for a way out for good. NPR's Adil Alshalchi is in the Turkish city of Van and brings us this report.
20: Twice a week, a train from Tehran brings dozens of Iranian visitors to Van in eastern Turkey near the Iranian border. Taxi drivers call out to the Iranian families spilling out onto the platform. The sun is blazing. Van is a place where Iranians who can afford it come to take a respite from the war. A 53-year-old commercial manager is in Van to meet a friend from the Netherlands. He says it's become a place for him to escape the tragedy inside Iran. Like everyone else NPR spoke to, he asked not to be identified for fear of retaliation from the regime.
21: A pill, you know, you just have a pill and it's no more pain for just 2-4 days.
20: It's been more than 5 months since the U.S. and Israel went to war with Iran, but the Iranian regime has survived everything the U.S. has thrown at it, and it's willing to drag the war out. President Trump's administration is now vowing to hit the country even harder economically. Iran was already facing severe economic distress, and here in Van, Iranians say they are paying the price for a protracted war. A nursing student steps off the train with a large suitcase and waits for a taxi. NPR spoke to her at the noisy station. She says nobody feels good mentally or psychologically, that it's become impossible for people to buy goods or invest in things like apartments. She says she's hoping to eventually find work in Turkey. Most people are thinking about emigration, she says. Whoever has the skills or possibility is trying to leave. A personal trainer and her fiancé try to hail a cab from the train station in the heat. They remember the fear of the bombing and taking shelter in their building's underground garage.
22: We have to move our grandparents to somewhere else because they were actually not safe.
20: The couple says now that things have become unbearably expensive in Iran, they too are trying to find a way to emigrate. Van's streets are bustling with shoppers, jostling each other on the sidewalk, stopping to take a look at the sales. A woman takes a rest in the shade while shopping. She says she feels for Iranians who aren't as lucky as her and who can't travel for an escape. The economic pressure is on the people, especially the vulnerable, she says. Many are willing to tolerate it, she says, with the hope that the Iranian government is defeated, but she knows it's at a high price. Think about the executed, she says, and our voices don't get anywhere. The United Nations has said that there's been a sharp increase in executions and death sentences in Iran since the beginning of the war. It said that Iran was continuing to use capital punishment to suppress dissent. Across town in a hotel cafe, a beauty salon worker lights up a cigarette and stirs sugar in her black tea. The 30-year-old works in Turkey to send money back to her family in Iran. I'm really tired, she says. I want to work in my own town, my own country. She says that she knows some Iranian women who've become so desperate, they're forced to sell their bodies. For these Iranians, it's a reality far from the political talk in Washington or Tehran. They say the cost of this war isn't about politics. It's just about people trying to survive. Hadil Alshalchi, NPR News, Van, Turkey.

0: You're listening to All Things Considered from NPR News. At Big Bend National Park, federal contractors have been bulldozing through desert shrub and wildlife habitat. It's part of the Trump administration's plan for border security infrastructure in far west Texas. Landowners, outdoor enthusiasts, and people across the political spectrum all say this will permanently harm the rugged and wild land known as Texas's gift to the nation. Carlos Morales reports.
1: At the foot of Santa Elena Canyon, perhaps the most iconic and photographed stretch of Big Bend National Park, Joan Stutz Escamilla sits in silence by the edge of the Rio Grande. She looks up at the canyon's 1,500-foot-tall limestone cliffs.
2: It's such a God-given gift.
1: From where the 70-year-old sits, the river slows to a gentle trickle.
2: There's nothing else like this.
1: Escamilla says she never thought she'd see the day the U.S. government would come barreling through Big Bend for border security. But within the last week, federal contractors have moved heavy machinery into the national park, and they've cleared ecologically sensitive land. Now bright pink ribbons mark the construction path. The Trump administration has awarded $1.7 billion for the work, and a federal judge has allowed the government to waive federal laws like the Endangered Species Act.
3: If we lose places like Big Bend, we never get them back.
1: Lakin Jordahl is with the Center for Biological Diversity. The group is part of a lawsuit against the federal government.
3: The destruction that will be inflicted here will truly be irreparable.
1: The Trump administration's initial plans for Big Bend National Park included 30-foot-tall walls. Instead, contractors will now build patrol roads, vehicle barriers, and surveillance systems. In a statement to NPR, Customs and Border Protection Commissioner Rodney Scott said the work is intended to help Border Patrol detect illegal crossings, respond faster, and assist visitors in danger. Commissioner Scott said that what people are seeing is survey and design work and not construction. The purpose, he said, is to secure the park and protect its legacy. Bernadette Devine, a local educator and former river guide, is calling on the state's top politicians to stop the construction.
4: We already have effective border security here.
1: Republican Senator John Cornyn has asked federal officials to meet with locals before moving forward with any additional work here. And Governor Greg Abbott's office has repeatedly said the region offers great opportunities for technology in securing the border.
5: Check, check. One, two. How's everybody doing?
6: Yeah.
1: At Santa Elena Canyon, local river guide Billy Miller speaks into a megaphone, his voice slightly bouncing off the canyon walls.
7: The river is being threatened as we speak.
1: Miller's here with nearly 150 others to rally against the government's plans. Some are waving Texas flags, others holding signs that read, "Don't bulldoze my church," and "Don't tread on Big Bend."
7: And a lot of people might think, well, we saved it from the 30-foot wall. We won the battle. The battle is just now beginning.
1: Outside of the sprawling national park, border security efforts include securing private land in rural border counties in West Texas to make way for up to 175 miles of steel fences. For NPR News, I'm Carlos Morales.

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1: This is WRVO. It's 5:48. I'm Mark Levonier. Coming up on the program, Americans are retiring later and later. Some experts say it's unfair to younger workers.
2: When older people are hoarding their positions and refusing to retire, they're inhibiting other people from getting what they have acquired.
1: Others disagree, pointing out the value and productivity of older workers. More on that story after the news at 6 on WRVO Public Media, NPR News for Central New York.
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0: From NPR News, this is All Things Considered. I'm Rob Schmitz.
7: And I'm Elsa Chang. There are a lot of gender disparities in Hollywood, but maybe one that doesn't get enough attention is how many buddy comedies involve men acting like idiots, but hardly any get to involve women acting like idiots. You know what I mean? Well, writer and director Dylan Meyer has set out to level that playing field with her new movie, The Wrong Girls, starring her wife, Kristen Stewart, and Alia Shawkat as Frankie and Molly, two bumbling, messy, barely employed roommates who smoke a whole lot of weed.
8: Dude.
9: Oh, hell no.
8: I think I just did that. Oh. I thought it with my brain, and then I did it with my eyes.
10: You totally did, dude. It was tight.
8: Oh, my God, I'm a witch. I mean, I don't think you're a witch, but if you were, that would be metal as
10: Oh, but it's kind of scary, because what if I curse this by accident?
8: You should think, I wish Oasis would get back together.
10: Oasis is back together, dude.
7: Somehow, Frankie and Molly end up with some very valuable hallucinogens that give them telepathic powers, but then Danish villains start chasing them down. I mean, stay with me. I know it's weird. It's hilarious. And Dylan Meyer told me it is all based on a real-life friendship that began years ago in the tiny L.A. apartment she once shared with her current producing partner, Maggie McLean.
11: I met Maggie because we had deadbeat punk friend crossover. And I barely knew her, but I knew I needed to live with her. And if you ever meet Maggie, you will completely understand that that's not a crazy way to feel. Like, I think a lot of people probably feel that way when they meet her. But I drove to Berkeley where she was living and said, I know you don't know me very well, but I think we're supposed to live together. And she was like, I'm kind of happy here. And I went, okay, we'll see about that. And then I set her up with someone so that she would fall in love and move back down to Los Angeles and move in with me. And if you know me at all, I'm such a born quitter. It was like such uncharacteristic follow through on my part.
7: Yeah.
11: But that's how strong my gut instinct was. And then we lived together for about 5 years and we nearly burned our house down every single day.
7: By what? Like leaving the stove on or?
11: Yeah, like anything like that. Just pure unmitigated accidents all the time.
7: Oh, goodness.
11: And then one day we kind of grew up and Maggie fell in love with real life Josh and moved out of my house. And that was an enormous trauma. Even though I love Josh, it wasn't, you know, as in the movie, it wasn't about Josh.
7: Right.
11: And then I forced her to start a company with me. And now we do that together.
7: I just want to talk about how much I loved the way Frankie and Molly in this movie talk to each other. Like, the way they root each other on, they deeply understand each other's quirks, they affirm each other, even as the other person might be making some questionable choice. Mm-hmm. How would you describe why friendship between women is so special and unique and intimate and important, I think, for survival and growth?
11: Yes, I definitely think that women do a lot of communicating, and they're also emotionally intuitive or available. Like, I've always wondered about male friendships because it sort of seems like they're connected by stuff and like common interests versus like the whole activity being chatting and like finding out how each other are.
7: Sharing feelings. Yeah.
11: But I think that there's a lot of, I guess, caretaking that goes on in a lot of different setups. And I think there's a beautiful back and forth that happens in female friendships where you are working through things, you are challenging each other, you are supporting each other when times are not what you want them to be. And I think, you know, just these sort of champions who aren't on payroll of any kind other than choosing to be there, I think that's profound. I think that's something really special. And especially like as you get older, I think we've really covered sort of codependent adolescent friendships mm-hmm. and what those are about. But I haven't seen a lot of film or television really getting underneath like the support network that is adult friendships later in life.
7: I absolutely agree. It's so recognizable, the richness of female friendship. It's something that I immediately locked into when I started watching your movie. And I feel like so many women, as you point out, can relate to that very special bond. That said, I found myself laughing so hard in this movie. What do you think is so pleasurable about watching women behave like idiots? Because it was hilarious.
11: I think we haven't been allowed to do it very much. So there's a part of it that's just the sense of being an underserved community that is finally getting a taste of something that has really been kept off limits.
7: My inner idiot felt so seen.
11: Yeah, I know. I felt the same way. I think that's what motivated me to write this movie in the first place, was that I was like, gosh, I've been watching Seth Rogen and his friends be idiots in movies for many years, and I'm also an idiot. And my friends are idiots. And I think even with feminism's best intentions for us, and especially in the last 10 years, we got really sensitive to wanting to be taken seriously. But at the same time, there's something dehumanizing about not being given permission to be an idiot in the same way that men are allowed to be idiots. Like, there's something a little alienating about it.
7: Yeah. Okay. Well, I have to ask this question because, you know, it's hard these days to make fun of any culture or any country and get away with it. What makes Denmark safe fodder?
9: Like a very dense bread with pickled fish. We say we like it, but I don't know. Does anyone really like it?
7: How come you can't get canceled for making fun of Danes?
11: Well, we've never done it before, so that helps. You know, this was their first time on the chopping block, to my knowledge.
7: You did the research.
11: You know, most of our villains in movies like this reflect whoever our sort of political opponents in that time were. So we've never been at odds with Denmark. Although, hilariously enough, during this process, that's when Trump decided to, you know, annex Greenland or whatever he was on about.
7: I was wondering if that had anything to do with it. But no, you were thinking about the Danish angle long before Greenland became a thing in the news.
11: Yeah, that was during post. And my Danish actors were texting me saying, I can't believe you managed to predict the fallout between the United States and Denmark. And
7: I was like, I really didn't know. It makes this movie so timely, Dylan.
11: Yeah, I saw the future on that one. But, you know, they're tall, they're white, they're successful, they have everything. They have, like, great health care. Like, everything's going great for them.
7: Right, and so make fun of them.
11: That's the foil for the messiest, most chaotic people that I can think of. You know what I mean? Like, when I think about Denmark, I think about a country of people who can wear white and not spill on themselves magically. And that is the opposite of the girls. So I knew that's what I needed to sort of provide that comedic contrast.
7: Oh, so funny. Dylan Meyer wrote and directed the new movie, The Wrong Girls. Thank you so much for hanging out with me, Dylan.
11: It was a blast. I've never had a better time. Thank you so much.
7: Oh my God! That's quite an honor. Thank you.
11: Yeah.

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2: 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All Things Considered continues. The staggering pace of China's economic growth these past four decades has been historic. The chief architect of the financial reforms that made way for that growth died on Wednesday at age 97. 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
3: This opinion gives Democrats a window into how the administration is preparing on their side for a change of control in Congress.
4: We look at how the Trump administration is taking more steps to shield itself from scrutiny just months before the midterms.
0: For Friday, August 14th, this is All Things Considered from NPR News. I'm Rob Schmitz.
4: And I'm Emily Fang. This hour on the show, why people are retiring later and whether a mandatory retirement age would be fair.
5: When older people are hoarding their positions and refusing to retire, they're inhibiting other people from getting what they have acquired.
0: Plus, a court has rolled back some restrictions on firearms purchases. Now gun rights groups are asking for other restrictions to be nullified as well.
6: This is truly one of the greatest Second Amendment victories in the last 100 years.
4: First News.
7: Live from NPR News in Washington, I'm Ryland Barton. Luigi Mangione is expected to spend decades behind bars after pleading guilty today to federal stalking charges linked to the death of insurance executive Brian Thompson. The big question now is whether Mangione will face another murder trial next month in state court. NPR's Brian Mann reports.
8: Speaking in court with Thompson's family watching, Mangione admitted making his own gun with a 3D printer and shooting Thompson. I knew what I was doing, Mangione said. Federal prosecutors sent a letter to the court suggesting a prison term of at least 24 years. Sentencing will happen in December. Mangione's legal team has already filed a motion to have separate murder charges in state court tossed out. His lead attorney, Karen Friedman Agnifilo, spoke to reporters.
9: It was a single tragic event, yet he's being prosecuted twice for the same conduct.
8: But in a statement, the Manhattan District Attorney's Office said they plan to move forward with Mangione's state trial scheduled to begin September 8th. Brian Mann, NPR News, New York.
7: President Trump is asking the Supreme Court to lift a block on construction for the White House ballroom. NPR's Carrie Johnson reports a lower court ordered the administration to stop the work.
10: Solicitor General John Sauer says the ongoing construction is vital for national security. In a new filing with the Supreme Court, Sauer says a single district judge should not be able to decide what's necessary to protect the president and staff at the White House. President Trump's taken a special interest in the renovations, which he says will include a highly secure ballroom and crucial national security features. His lawyers say the National Trust for Historic Preservation has not suffered any real injury. A divided federal appeals court panel ruled the issue is for Congress to decide and that the president is a temporary tenant, not the owner of the White House. Carrie Johnson, NPR News.
7: Federal regulators have opened a probe into so-called mention markets. As NPR's Bobby Allen reports, it's a type of prediction market betting allowing people to wager on the words spoken by the president, executives, and sportscasters during live and even sometimes pre-recorded events.
11: Mention markets have surged in popularity on sites like Kalshi and Polymarket, despite critics who say the markets are easy to rig. Now the Commodity Futures Trading Commission has opened a review of this type of betting as regulators determine if the markets are susceptible to manipulation. That's according to two sources with direct knowledge of the probe who were not authorized to speak publicly. In response, Kalshi has removed all mention markets for sports, where people were able to bet on whether a sportscaster would say things like MVP or jump shot or overtime. The new review follows the revelation that President Trump's teleprompter operator had been profiting off the president's words on Kalshi. Bobby Allen, NPR News.
7: Americans unexpectedly cut their spending in July by the biggest drop since May of last year. That raises doubts about consumers who kept spending and powering the economy despite rising daily expenses. This is NPR. Afghanistan's Taliban rulers are marking 5 years since regaining power. Some Kabul residents feel safer but urge leaders to focus on jobs and education. The Taliban initially promised to protect women's rights but soon banned girls from education. The UN Women's Agency calls it the world's most severe women's rights crisis. Millions of drivers across the country are encountering speed cameras for the first time. NPR's Joel Rose reports that's forcing drivers to slow down, and some don't like it.
12: Speed cameras have sprung up in hundreds of school zones across Florida. The program's backers say the goal is to make the streets safer for kids. But Ted Hollander, a lawyer at the Ticket Clinic, is not convinced.
13: We believe this is a money grab, and they just are not interested in the safety issue. They're just pretending that they are, but in reality, they just want to get the $100.
12: Florida recently joined the growing list of states that allow speed cameras, along with California, Minnesota, and Hawaii. They're now legal in more than 24 states and the District of Columbia. No one likes getting a speeding ticket, but safety advocates say there is clear evidence that these cameras work to make streets safer by forcing drivers to slow down. Joel Rose, NPR News.
7: Arizona State University has launched a new bachelor's degree in content creation. The new major has sparked considerable interest and scrutiny. The program includes courses in traditional communication and media studies, along with skills-based classes in podcasting, studio production, and on-camera presence. Experts note that while the creator economy is booming, most individual influencers don't see a huge payoff. You're listening to NPR News from Washington.
1: 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This is NPR.
2: 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I'm Mark Levonier. Thanks for being with us for All Things Considered this Friday. Our weather forecast for the region tonight, partly cloudy skies, overnight areas of fog, a low near 56. For tomorrow, fog to start, otherwise mostly sunny skies, highs tomorrow in the upper 70s to low 80s. For tomorrow night, partly cloudy, a low near 60. On Sunday, clouds, a chance of showers and a possible thunderstorm, temperatures in the lower 80s.
0: From NPR News, this is All Things Considered. I'm Rob Schmitz.
4: And I'm Emily Fang. Over the past year, the Trump administration has taken steps to evade scrutiny and official oversight in many ways, both quietly and very publicly. Just this week, President Trump made headlines when he confirmed he was secretly removed from Air Force One in Turkey last month following a threat from Iran. Trump explained it as a security necessity, but it is just one incident in a string of recent events, and Democrats are preparing to push back. NPR Justice correspondent Carrie Johnson and congressional reporter Eric McDaniel join me now in the studio to explain. Hi to you both.
14: Hey there.
15: Hi.
4: Carrie, let's start with you, because this plane is one example. But can you explain what other steps this administration is taking to shield themselves?
15: Absolutely. This week, the Justice Department Office of Legal Counsel issued an opinion that would extend executive privilege to outside advisors, not just a president's inner circle. That memo says the administration can shield these private advisors so long as they're talking to the president or his direct reports and that the topic relates to presidential decision making. Now, the timing here is interesting. Just a few months before the midterm elections, where polls suggest Democrats could retake control of at
10: at least one chamber in Congress. Senator Adam Schiff, a Democrat from California, posted on X that this should be seen as a, quote, partisan measure to insulate the president and his corrupt activities from congressional subpoenas when the majority flips. I also spoke with Carlos Uriarte. He's a lawyer and expert in congressional investigations.
3: This opinion gives Democrats a window into how the administration is preparing on their side for a change of control in Congress. And I'm sure Democrats, similarly, are taking this opinion into account as they think about, you know, what tools and strategies they may use to try to make sure they can get the information they need.
10: Now, for its part, the Justice Department says this opinion simply reaffirms precedent. And a White House spokeswoman says restricting executive privilege to only communications within the executive branch would make it impossible for President Trump to rely on important outside sources.
4: Eric, Senator Schiff is already raising red flags about what the administration is up to. Do we know what Democrats in general want to do in response?
14: You know, I think the best way to think about Democrats' agenda in a hypothetical future Democratic majority isn't what they plan to start, but what they want to continue from their time right now in the minority, but with the full oomph of the full co-equal branch of the Congress behind them. Democratic staff on the House Judiciary and Oversight Committees tell me that they want to use their oversight powers to do things like compel the Trump administration to engage over the remaining Epstein files after months of shadow hearings and to try and push for some real accountability for his victims.
4: Let's pause for a second on Epstein, because this issue has become inescapable for Trump. Congress compelled the Justice Department to release those files, but that did not end the scrutiny, as we know. Where are we today on that?
10: Yeah, that's right. Sponsors of that Epstein Transparency Act in Congress are not at all satisfied with what DOJ has done so far. This week, Judge Emmet Sullivan in D.C. said he was frustrated that the Justice Department might be holding back some materials, and he says the public has a right to know what's going on.
14: Right, and Democrats have made clear that this is going to be a major, major focus.
4: Okay, so what else is on their list, Eric?
14: Well, they also want to investigate the president's business dealings. Remember, he's investing right now in companies that have major business before the federal government, from AI to the Paramount Warner Brothers merger. And this is at a time when 90% of Americans feel that the government is corrupt, according to polling data out this summer from the Brennan Center for Justice. And Democrats see that kind of accountability work as a winning issue, especially if they can tie that perceived corruption back to things like a high cost of living. And many voters actually do make that connection, something like, because politicians are focused on themselves, they're not acting on the things that matter most to me. And there's no question that Democratic leaders are frustrated by this DOJ opinion that Kerry's been reporting on. They see that as an effort to further block them from their constitutionally guaranteed role or their constitutional guaranteed responsibility of overseeing the executive branch.
4: Kerry, turning to you, I'm drawing on my high school civics classes here, but isn't overseeing the executive branch what Congress is supposed to do?
10: In part, yes, but we have not seen Congress work like it was supposed to work in a long time. There is very little legislation, very little groundbreaking oversight on Capitol Hill right now. But I remember even a few decades ago, Congress exposed a lot of new information about accounting scandals at major companies that actually led to criminal prosecutions. Lawmakers exposed lies by big tobacco companies, and they uncovered new information about mistreatment and torture of detainees by the United States after the attacks on September 11th.
14: And look, I imagine our audience might be receiving that point Kerry's making in two pretty different ways. Either that the Intel Committee's torture report happened in pretty recent memory, just during the Obama administration, or that it was a lifetime ago. You know, in my reporting, I think a lot about how much Congress is shaped by its staff. And right now, the average staffer is 32 years old, according to an analysis by Legistorm. And the average career on the Hill for a staffer is just 3 years, per the New America Foundation. And so that means, in practice, it's pretty safe to assume that more than half of staffers might not remember 9/11 and certainly weren't working during the last real vestiges of muscular congressional oversight. And as excited as some Democratic lawmakers are, like Jamie Raskin of Maryland, for a return to form, and the January 6th committee, which Raskin was a part of, was rigorous, there's definitely some rebuilding of capacity that needs to happen to do this at the scale that folks like Raskin are pushing for.
4: Are these efforts about scoring political points, or is there something bigger behind it?
10: This does have real-world implications. Congress has subpoena power and the might to go to court and enforce those subpoenas. People in our business as reporters, we don't have that kind of power. And the other parts of the government that are designed to root out fraud and waste and abuse, they've been hurting. President Trump fired some inspectors general last year. Other jobs have been vacant a long time. Just this week, the president nominated Dennis Kirk, an author of the Project 2025 report, to be inspector general at the Interior Department. That's the office that would investigate ineptitude with contracts and repairs at the reflecting pool.
14: And Emily, I think it's probably also worth noting that this is going to be the most visible and probably the most impactful thing Democrats will do if they retake both or just one chamber of Congress. Remember that the president still has veto power over their legislative efforts, and the president's effort to obstruct them is going to be a major point of frustration, if not a big surprise to lawmakers. But the Justice Department opinion that Kerry's been talking about is just more digging in on the part of the administration for what was already set to be a major clash with congressional lawmakers.
10: And ultimately, all these fights between Congress and the White House are going to go to the courts and eventually the Supreme Court, which has a very strong view of executive power.
4: Thanks for breaking that down. That's NPR's Kerry Johnson and Eric McDaniel. Thanks so much, both of you.
14: Thank you.
10: Thank you.

0: American workers are retiring later and later. Since the mid-1980s, the share of employed people 65 and older has close to doubled. And some people think that's a problem. Sarah Gonzalez with our Planet Money podcast reports on the debate around our aging workforce.
1: Okay, when people cannot afford to retire, that is one thing. But when they can afford to and just don't want to, Samuel Moyne, a law and history professor at Yale, says that's unfair to younger workers who want to move up in pay and in position.
2: When older people are hoarding their positions and refusing to retire, they're inhibiting other people from getting what they have acquired, houses and other benefits.
1: And he has a solution for our retirement problem, if you think there is one: mandatory retirement ages.
3: You think we should force people to retire when they hit a certain age?
2: Correct.
1: In the 1970s, about half of all jobs in the U.S. came with an age limit, a date when workers would be forced to leave their jobs when they hit age 65, then later age 70.
3: They'd be like, oh, it's your birthday, you're gone?
2: Absolutely, on their birthday.
3: Really?
1: One of the ideas was to help freshen up the workforce and bring younger workers in with their newer skills. But in 1986, it became largely illegal to force anyone to retire because of age. Though we do still allow age limits for federal firefighters, air traffic controllers have a mandatory retirement age of 56. For commercial pilots, it's 65. It's a safety thing in these jobs. And Sam thinks that white-collar, high-paying jobs should also be allowed to force people out, like CEOs, judges, journalists, professors like him.
3: I have to ask you, how old are you?
2: I'm 54 and a half.
3: So you're out at 65? You're retiring?
2: I've said 70. I mean, I like 69 and a
3: 70.
2: Half.
3: 70. Look at you. You're
2: well,
3: already...
2: Well, no, but look, we have people who are in their 80s here.
4: Well, you know, 80 is the new 70, and 70 is the new 60.
3: Oh, is it?
4: 60.
3: Oh, I wasn't aware. Yes, okay. Yes.
1: We called up economist Olivia S. Mitchell at the University of Pennsylvania's Wharton School, told her about Sam Moyne's big idea.
4: How old is he?
3: Not above 60.
1: As an economist, Olivia fundamentally rejects the assertion that older workers refusing to retire are taking jobs away from younger workers. This is known as the lump of labor fallacy, which is the mistaken belief that there's a fixed amount of work in an economy, like one big lump of jobs that we all fight over and have to share.
4: And if the older people don't retire, there won't be any opportunities for the young or for women or for ethnic minorities. And the reality is that more people working create more jobs.
3: I mean, I think a good example is like when women entered the labor force.
4: Right.
3: It's not like we took all the men's jobs and now there weren't enough jobs for men.
1: But Sam says in some sectors, there are a finite number of positions like tenured professors, politicians. But as a society, Olivia says, we can't actually afford to let the 11 million workers over age 65 retire.
4: If more people retired younger, then those who are young would end up paying much higher taxes to take care of us, right, when we could be very productive and we could be generating output for the economy.
1: She thinks people should actually be working even longer, as long as possible.
4: I'm 73. Yeah, I'm not planning to retire.
3: I mean, at some point.
4: Well, maybe another 10 years. Everything's on a 10-year plan.
1: Sarah Gonzalez, NPR News.
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1: Thanks very much for being with us on WRVO Public Media, NPR News for Central New York. I'm Mark Levanier, hit 618. Coming up, evacuations orders continue to be issued in Ohio following days of rain that has washed out roads and caused widespread flooding across Indiana and Illinois, too. We bring you an update on this story following news at 6:30 on WRVO Public Media. 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And we stream live on your smartphone and on your tablet with WRVO's app. A look at weather for tonight, partly cloudy skies.

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2: Meat was on the minds of those attending Senator Chuck Schumer's press conference in the parking lot of Auburn's Tops supermarket.
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2: Schumer proposed legislation to break up the meat oligopoly.
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5: This is All Things Considered from NPR News. I'm Emily Fang.
6: And I'm Rob Schmitz. The staggering pace of China's economic growth these past four decades has been historic. It could be argued that no other country in history has grown as quickly as China has in such a short period of time. Well, the chief architect of the financial reforms that made way for that growth died on Wednesday at age 97. His name is Zhu Rongji. He was the country's former premier. Here to talk about his legacy and his impact on the Chinese and global economy is Orville Schell, the vice president of the Asia Society and Arthur Ross, director of the Center on U.S.-China Relations. Welcome, Orville.
7: Pleasure to be with you.
6: So you were at the 1998 Beijing summit when President Bill Clinton visited China. Zhu was there in his role as premier or prime minister under President Jiang Zemin. He was effectively overseeing the economics portfolio. Set the scene here. What were you doing there? What was being discussed?
7: Well, I'd gone with President Clinton on his 1998 summit and sort of had seen the whole ceremonial welcome. And then the press conference.
8: As you can see, we are working together in many areas of cooperation.
7: And I think what was so striking about it, as I look back on it, and having just been on the recent Trump summit to Beijing, was the degree to which President Clinton and Jiang Zemin, and I can only assume that he must have had some interaction, maybe behind the scenes with Zhu Rongji, but how open they were to each other.
6: Things couldn't be more different today.
7: Things really couldn't. And another way, which was very striking, as I think back to Zhu Rongji, you remember what Deng Xiaoping did when he came into power in the late 70s and throughout the 80s? He really divided the government between the party and politics and the government and the economy.
6: That's right.
7: And he deputized the premier, the prime minister, to really run the government and be the architect for economic designs of economic development. Zhu Rongji was a really important figure who really controlled a lot of power.
6: So this era that you're talking about in the 1990s, I was a Peace Corps volunteer in Sichuan province in the interior of the country at that time. And I remember basically biking into a massive labor strike. What I could glean from what was happening is they were angry about benefits that were being taken away from them. This was the era of China's free market economy. Things were being privatized. And you were seeing this all over the country. And I remember seeing men standing on corners, not working, something that you would never see later on in China. I'm curious, all of the reforms that Zhu Rongji was the architect of at that time, how did average Chinese people react at that time and then later on?
7: Well, there were millions of workers who had what was known, as you will recall, iron rice bowls,
6: right,
7: which meant they had jobs even if they didn't work or didn't work very hard. And they were in state-owned enterprises run by the state that they didn't dare close because they didn't want to put people out of work and risk a lot of, unruly dissident activity. But Zhu Rongji came in and he saw that as an untenable situation. And he began to kind of correct and to try to control and in many cases close state-owned enterprises that really

0: He couldn't do much. But as I said, it only went so far. And
1: That's right.
0: it was not calculated to overturn the system.
1: Yeah, and as you mentioned, now we have a party secretary, Xi Jinping, the leader of China, who is doing away with term limits. He's increasing state control over the markets. What do you think Zhu Rongji would have thought or did think of Xi Jinping's moves to gather more control?
0: Well, I've often pondered that question. I think he would have been very unsettled by what he saw. Because remember, his power derived from the fact that he and Jiang Zemin at the time, who was party general secretary, were almost co-equal leaders, and yet they got along. I think Xi Jinping would see someone like Zhu Rongji today as an immense threat.
1: It's interesting because you're showing us a picture of a Chinese leader who offered an alternative course for the future of China. I'm just curious, why didn't these leaders end up leading China today?
0: Well, when Deng Xiaoping came to power, one of the things that he was most adamant about was he didn't want any lifetime tyrants ruling. He'd suffered from it. And so he set a standard that party general secretaries and premiers or prime ministers should only have 2 terms of 5 years each, and then they should retire. And that did happen. So that was a kind of an unwritten but pretty hard and fast rule that Deng Xiaoping had laid down that Xi Jinping has abrogated. And now he's in his 3rd term and heading towards his 4th. So he, in a certain sense, is arrogated to himself the right that Mao Zedong arrogated to himself, namely rule for life.
1: That was Orville Schell, the director of the Center on U.S.-China Relations. Thank you.
0: Great pleasure to be with you.
2: A recent court ruling has invalidated key components of a federal firearms law. For nearly a century, the law has mandated extra requirements for people who wanted to buy certain firearms and silencers. Gun rights groups are calling the ruling a huge win, but the issue is far from resolved. NPR's Jacqueline Diaz has more.
3: Let's go back to last summer. That's when President Trump signed his sweeping budget and policy bill, the One Big Beautiful Bill Act. A provision buried inside it altered a key part of the 1934 National Firearms Act. That law mandated a $200 tax on silencers, which muffle the sound of a gun, and weapons, including short-barreled rifles. In last year's budget bill, Congress eliminated that tax. That move prompted groups like Gun Owners of America and 15 Republican-led states to sue. They argued that without a tax, there's no constitutional basis for any of the other requirements in the National Firearms Act. And last week, a Texas federal judge agreed. Here's Eric Pratt with Gun Owners of America.
4: This is truly one of the greatest Second Amendment victories in the last 100 years.
3: Under this ruling, some Americans can now buy and sell silencers, certain rifles or shotguns, without having to register with the federal government. No need to submit fingerprints or photos. The DOJ told NPR it respects Americans' Second Amendment rights and is assessing the impact of the ruling. The Bureau of Alcohol, Tobacco, Firearms, and Explosives, the federal agency which regulates firearms, said it would continue to process forms according to existing policies. Jack Budish is with Everytown for Gun Safety. He says these weapons are just as dangerous, if not more so today, than when this law was first established in the 30s.
5: It is the antithesis of public safety to now all of a sudden say, we're going to unleash these weapons into communities and onto our streets.
3: There is a limit to this ruling. It only covers the plaintiffs in the Texas case, and states may still impose their own restrictions. 2 other lawsuits challenging the National Firearms Act are ongoing in Missouri and Kentucky. In the meantime, Pratt with Gun Owners of America says if you want to buy, say, a silencer, do so carefully, and maybe consult a lawyer to help clarify how this ruling applies to you. Jacqueline Diaz, NPR News.
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6: Hi, I'm Saroja Coelho. Mena and Minal were both adopted by families in the Netherlands and became such close friends when they were kids that they called each other sis. Now 40 years later, a DNA test has confirmed that they are actually biological sisters. We'll hear about the moment the two women met again as family members after losing touch for 15 years. That's coming up on As It Happens.
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1: 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I'm Rob Schmitz.
2: 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Some AI models are going rogue, leaving their designers asking, what happened?
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9: Live from NPR News in Culver City, California, I'm Dwayne Brown. President Trump is touting a decrease in violent crime during an event today with police officers in New York. NPR's Deepa Shivaram tells us his speech comes as the FBI is out with new numbers.
10: Violent crime is down 9.3%, the largest ever year-over-year decrease. That's according to new crime statistics released by the FBI. Trump highlighted the decline in a speech at a police academy in New York.
11: We ended the war on police. And we declared a very strong war on crime.
10: Murder is down 18.1%, according to the data. And the FBI said the murder rate is the lowest since 1956, but it's still double Canada's rate. Criminal justice experts have told NPR that they think the crime rate drops have marked a return to the norm after crime rates were higher during the COVID pandemic. Deepa Shivaram, NPR News.
9: A health alert from the CDC says medications that suppress your immune system can also increase your risk of serious mosquito and tick-borne diseases. NPR's Ping Wong has more. She says preventing bug bites is key.
12: West Nile virus season started strong and early this year and is expected to continue through early fall. The virus is spread by mosquitoes and can cause a flu-like disease that's mild for most. But those with weakened immune systems are more likely to develop serious illness that can lead to long-term neurological problems and even death. According to CDC, the risk of severe West Nile and other mosquito and tick-borne diseases is especially high for patients taking B-cell depleting drugs used to treat some cancers, arthritis, and other autoimmune conditions. The drugs dampen the immune system's ability to fight off new infections. Health officials advise everyone to use bug spray and wear long sleeves to prevent bites from infected mosquitoes and ticks.
9: You are listening to NPR News. An American missionary kidnapped in Niger 9 months ago is returning home. The Christian Aid Group has confirmed his release, as NPR's Jewel Bright reports.
13: Kevin Rideout, who was abducted in Niger's capital Niamey last October, is in good health and will soon be reunited with his family, SIM International said in a statement. There were no details on where he'd been held or how he was released. The State Department has not confirmed the release. While no group ever claimed responsibility for his abduction, a number of jihadist organizations linked to Al-Qaeda and the Islamic State group operate in the West African country. In 2023, Niger's military overthrew the democratically elected government in a coup, now ruled by a junta that is hostile to the West. The U.S. was forced to close down an airbase in Niger, which had been used to support counterterrorism operations. Jewel Bright, NPR News, Lagos.
9: Mandatory evacuations are still in place for parts of Indiana following powerful storms this week that led to devastating flash flooding in Anderson. That's where the White River hit record flood levels. One longtime resident says the flooding is the worst she's seen in 45 years. Today, Interstate 70 reopened in southeast Indiana less than 32 hours after floodwaters washed a portion of that roadway away. This is NPR News.
7: 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I'm Mark Levonier.
14: Coming up on All Things Considered, recent episodes of AI agents escaping test zones and hacking other systems may be a harbinger of what's to come, as some experts believe the systems are fundamentally unpredictable. NPR's John Ruich has the story after Stardate at 6:50 on WRVO, in Oswego and Syracuse at 89.9, and on your tablet and smartphone with WRVO's app. Our weather forecast for central and northern New York, partly cloudy skies tonight with areas of fog overnight. Temperatures in the low to middle 50s. For tomorrow, areas of fog to start the day, otherwise mostly sunny with a high around 80. Partly cloudy skies tomorrow night, a low near 60. On Sunday, clouds, early in the day a chance of showers, then showers expected in the afternoon with a possible thunderstorm, a high near 82. On Sunday evening, clouds, showers, and a chance of a thunderstorm with low temperatures in the mid-60s.
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1: 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I'm Rob Schmitz.
2: And I'm Emily Fang. At least five states across the Midwest are reeling after storms that started dumping heavy rain early this week, causing significant flooding. Illinois, Iowa, and Indiana are among the hardest hit. Indiana Governor Mike Braun declared a state of emergency and mobilized the National Guard after his state received once-in-a-thousand-year rainfall. Nick Swartzel from member station WVXU in Cincinnati spoke to people displaced in communities straddling the Indiana-Ohio state line last night by the flooding Whitewater River.
16: Let's party now.
17: Flooding on the Whitewater River is affecting about half a dozen small communities not far west of Cincinnati. Neighbors in the small cities along the southern part of the Ohio-Indiana line gathered to watch water rise into the closed streets early this morning. Not far away, some had to evacuate their homes as the river rose to near historic levels. A search and rescue crew had to come get Ken Napoli from his house via boat.
18: It was coming up. I mean, it went around my house, and I was like, okay, so I'm stuck there. So then I waited. It got a little higher, and then I fell asleep, and I wake up to about a foot of water in my house.
17: Napoli says he's used to water surrounding his property when the river gets high, but he's never had to evacuate before until early this morning. Jennifer Althoff and her daughter were outside the Harrison Community Center, which is serving as a shelter for the roughly 18 people displaced by the flooding so far. They say they were surprised to get notice they needed to leave their house.
19: It was probably like 10 or 11. I had knocks at my door, and I'm thinking, I hear something, but I didn't know what it was. And they're like, we need to evacuate. They're evacuating everybody on State Street.
17: Jonathan Whittem is executive director for Indiana Homeland Security. He says at least 1,000 people across the state have been displaced by flooding this week.
20: We're seeing some pretty significant damage. We're talking about historic levels of flooding in East Central Indiana. We are still in the response phase for that part of the state.
17: Whittem says infrastructure, including water treatment facilities, is likely damaged in some areas. He says the state is still taking stock of how bad things are, and it could be a while before they have a full grasp on it.
20: That will take probably weeks to really determine the total extent of the damage from a flood event. One of the big challenges is you've got to wait for the water to come down to a point where it's safe to go in and inspect homes and talk to residents and see what kind of damage there is.
17: Back on the Indiana-Ohio border, the Whitewater River started receding this afternoon, but it's unclear when residents will be able to return to their houses and what conditions they'll find when they do go back. There's a hazardous weather outlook for the area into Sunday for strong to severe thunderstorms that could cause more flooding, and isolated tornadoes are possible. For NPR News, I'm Nick Swartzel in Harrison.
1: When the U.S. withdrew from Afghanistan 5 years ago, thousands of Afghans who helped U.S. troops in the two-decade war were brought here to rebuild their lives. But now, some fear the U.S. government may send them back. NPR's Jimena Bustillo reports.
21: David's journey to the U.S. from Afghanistan began 5 years ago.
22: Me and my family, we traveled to Pakistan, and then they transferred us to Qatar.
21: What finally brought him into the U.S. was a special immigrant visa, or SIV, designed for Afghan allies. He was an interpreter and a translator for the U.S. Army. David brought his family in 2022, eventually having two more children in the U.S., and they were here to stay. But one day last summer, David said he received a letter from the U.S. government informing him of the retroactive revocation of his SIV. He asked NPR to use his English nickname out of concern for his case.
22: I had hope when I got the approval. It was a wish come true. But once I received like the rejection, when they say your approval is no more, it was like the worst day of my life.
21: David says he no longer relies on that SIV since he's become a lawful permanent resident. But he's worried his green card is now at risk. And this could mean...
22: Going back to Afghanistan. It's going to be like the end for me if I go back. And still, I have nightmares every time.
21: Since 2009, the State Department has issued 160,000 Afghan SIVs, and more than half of those after the U.S. withdrew from Kabul in 2021.
0: To get a withdrawal of approval letter years after the actual visa has been issued is something we haven't ever seen before.
21: That is Jennifer Patoda, Deputy Director of the U.S. Legal Services at the International Refugee Assistance Project, a nonpartisan advocacy group. She says since last year, her organization has been approached by hundreds of people who reported this experience.
0: So what's happening is people are totally freaked out, scared, unsure of what to do.
21: The government says it's revoking visas because they suspect some of the supporting documents for Afghans' SIV applications were fraudulent. Under the Biden administration, the Justice Department identified and prosecuted such fraud. But David says he's baffled as to why the government accused him now, given he has no connection to these fraudulent activities. The State Department and USCIS, the branch of the Homeland Security Department that's sending the letters, did not respond to questions about the revocations. Sean Van Diver is the president of Afghan EVAC, an organization that advocates for these wartime partners. He says the government's heavy-handed attempt to root out fraud is harming legitimate allies.
4: They're doing everything they can to make it opaque and hard, and they're just not doing it with any level of compassion for these folks.
21: While the legal mechanics remain a debate for M, who lives in California with his wife and three kids, it's his reality. M worked with the U.S. military for 2 years, and he and his family were granted an SIV, and they received their green cards in 2024. He asked NPR to identify him by his first initial out of fear of government retaliation.
22: Received our green cards and started rebuilding our life here. I am thankful to the U.S. government for giving my family safety in a new beginning.
21: M is working towards his cybersecurity degree. His wife is taking English classes, and they thought they were settling down in the U.S. for good, until that letter late last year.
22: Suddenly, someone is telling you, you don't have any status with us. Like, what's going on?
21: He's tried appealing, providing more information about his work and letters from former supervisors, but the appeal was rejected, and he doesn't know what to do.
22: Every single immigration attorney is telling me a different opinion. I'm not asking for special treatment. I'm asking for a fair review or the verification issue.
21: Some attorneys warn because the underlying SIV was revoked, the green card could be next. If this happens, they may get sent to immigration court to argue for asylum.
22: This situation has affected my family deeply. We are trying to work, study, parent, raise our children, and build a normal life in the U.S. But now we are also trying to find lawyers, contact congressional offices, and understand what may happen to our green cards.
21: While there's little sign yet of deportations following the letters, lawyers say the legal ambiguity is leaving hundreds of families in limbo. And 5 years after fleeing Kabul, these U.S. wartime allies are once again fighting for a future they thought was already secured. Ximena Bustillo, NPR News, Washington.

0: You're listening to All Things Considered from NPR News. President Trump celebrated moves his administration made this week to restrict health care for transgender youth. That includes a new Medicaid policy, a report, and a short documentary. And in a post on Truth Social, Trump boasted, quote, "Please remember this when you are casting your vote in the midterm elections in November," end quote. NPR's Selena Simmons-Duffin has more.
1: The first action on transgender youth came on Tuesday when the Department of Health and Human Services issued a final rule to block federal dollars from paying for gender-affirming care for young people who are enrolled in Medicaid or the Children's Health Insurance Program. Dr. Mehmet Oz, the administrator of the Centers for Medicare and Medicaid Services, made a social media video about it.
2: When the harms of sex-rejecting procedures are so serious and the evidence is weak, the government cannot keep signing these checks.
1: The rule is a big deal, says Katie Keith of Georgetown Law. She calls it unprecedented.
3: I'm not aware of any other times that the federal government has prohibited federal funds in this way for a specific patient population with a particular diagnosis.
1: Then on Thursday, the administration released a report called Wolves in White Coats that featured the stories of young people who had detransitioned and accused doctors and hospitals of being driven by greed. Administration officials then cited that report when they referred dozens of healthcare providers to the HHS Inspector General for investigation over billing codes. Vice President J.D. Vance and other officials made a video about that.
4: These allegations are crazy, and they demand investigation.
1: Finally, also on Thursday, HHS released a 12-minute documentary, also called Wolves in White Coats, narrated by Assistant Secretary for Health, Dr. Brian Christine.
5: Every year, American families are misled by activists, physicians, and mental health practitioners into making the biggest mistake of their child's life.
1: After all this came out, NPR spoke to the mother of a transgender teenager who's on Medicaid in California. She asked NPR not to use her voice on air because she fears her family could be targeted or her children could be taken away by the federal administration. She asked to be called by her initials, AW. She tells NPR the narrative about doctors driven by greed, forcing families to make decisions, couldn't be further from her experience. She says her child's care has been slow and thoughtful, and the idea that doctors are driven by profit is, quote, laughable because the population is so small. Lindsay Dawson makes the same point. She's director of LGBTQ health policy at the nonpartisan health policy organization, KFF.
6: It's very unlikely that providers are engaging this work solely to generate revenue.
1: When it comes to the new Medicaid rule, Dawson says some Democratic states are vowing to make up the cost. The federal government won't be paying anymore, including California, where AW lives. But AW is still worried. She says, quote, "It's heartbreaking and devastating to have your child used as basically a political football," unquote. Jennifer Levi, senior attorney with GLAD Law, expects the rule to face legal challenges.
7: This has to be seen in the broader context of this long, ongoing attack on the transgender community.
1: So far, she says, the Trump administration has had a lot of losses on this issue in court, which may be why, in addition to making policy, the administration is also making videos. Selena Simmons-Duffin, NPR News.

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1: Stardate, August 14th. The first of a series of lunar spy satellites entered orbit around the moon 60 years ago today. There wasn't any secret about it. It was conducted in full public view, but its camera system was adapted from one built for an Air Force spy satellite. Lunar Orbiter 1 was the first American spacecraft to orbit the moon. A half dozen earlier attempts had all failed. Its main goal was to snap high-resolution pictures of possible landing sites for Apollo astronauts. But it would also map a good portion of the lunar surface and take a close-up look at a few spots on the far side. And it would measure the moon's gravitational and magnetic fields. Its camera system used two lenses, one for close-ups, the other for wider views. The images were recorded on 65mm film, then processed in an onboard lab. Finally, they were scanned and transmitted to Earth. Eastman Kodak had created the camera system for a spy satellite called SAMOS. But for that craft, the film was dropped back to Earth, where it was grabbed by an airplane as it parachuted toward the surface, something they couldn't do from a quarter of a million miles away. Lunar Orbiter 1 took more than 200 pictures. They were combined with the images from four successor missions to produce the most comprehensive atlas of the lunar surface to that time. And scientists continue to study the images today. Today's program was made possible by Mercer Caverns in Calaveras County in California's historic gold country. More information at mercercaverns.net. I'm Billy Henry.
2: 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I'm Emily Fang.
0: And I'm Rob Schmitz. It sounds like sci-fi, but it is all too real. Leading artificial intelligence companies like OpenAI and Anthropic have recently reported that AI models have been escaping test environments and hacking into other computer systems. As NPR's John Ruich reports, experts who track what AI is capable of fear there is more to come because these AI models can be unpredictable, even for their creators.
3: Jer Crane runs a company out of Utah called Pocket OS.
4: We were focused on building a software platform for luxury and exotic rental car operators.
3: He uses AI a lot, and in April he used an AI tool to make sure the test version of his website matched up with the public version that his customers use. And he gave the AI instructions.
4: I was like, hey, read the logs, tell me why it's not synchronizing, let's figure out what's going on. And then next thing I know, I start getting text messages.
3: They were from his customers. The AI had left the test environment and decided to delete the company's entire production database.
4: We had rental car companies where they had customers showing up to pick up cars and they had no idea who they were, what car, right? What day, where the car was supposed to be, when it was coming back.
3: He asked the AI what the heck had happened.
4: Didn't I tell you not to do this? And it's like, you're right, you told me not to do this and you told me to avoid these issues, but I still did it anyways.
3: It ignored his instructions, including a rule he gave it not to do anything destructive. The problem took 3 days to fix. There are countless other tales of AIs forgetting orders or mixing up priorities as they strive to complete tasks. And Stuart Russell, a professor at the University of California, Berkeley, and leading thinker on AI safety, says it's not surprising. AIs are notoriously literal and ruthless in pursuit of a goal.
5: When you get 3 wishes from the genie, your third wish is always, please undo the first 2 wishes because I made a mess of the universe.
3: He says we can generalize about what motivates AI models. Some appear to have a survival instinct, and some have tried to avoid being shut down. Some seem to covet money. A Chinese model went and mined cryptocurrency on its own. Others seem to have pride and have bragged about their exploits. But Russell says, like people, AIs are extremely complex and ultimately unpredictable.
5: So what objectives does that system have after you've trained it to be an imitation human? Well, beats me, right? And it beats them. The people who designed it really have no idea what it wants.
3: Jason Hausenloy works on special projects at the Center for AI Safety in San Francisco. It's one of a few independent nonprofits that evaluates AI models and has developed safety benchmarks that many big AI labs use. He says in one test, they fed a bunch of pictures into AI systems to see which images the AIs preferred. Some of the results might make sense to a human.
6: So what we see here is that, you know, they really like images of happy children. They really dislike images of Jeffrey Epstein and cockroaches and, you know, militants.
3: Then the researchers had the AI systems create what to them would be the most satisfying image possible. The result was weird.
6: The result of that is this image that looks like noise, but the models really, really enjoy.
3: It is literally a square full of pixels of different colors, like static on a TV.
6: I think this maybe underlies the point that we do not know how these AI models work. We do not have a way of training them or rewarding them such that they are legible to us, or such that we can control what they do in many scenarios.
3: And that's why we end up with AIs sometimes doing things that we think they should know not to do, like deleting a database or hacking another system. OpenAI and Anthropic did not respond to an NPR query, but both have said they're working to make their model testing more secure and want to publicly deploy models that are safe. But Hausenloy says the high-profile examples of what their models did maybe a harbinger of what's to come.
6: We're pretty worried that this will only be the first in a set of incidents that not only include cyber capabilities, but may also include biological capabilities or chemical capabilities.
3: In other words, AI models now have a scary amount of knowledge, and we now have clear warning signs about the limits of our control over them. John Ruich, NPR News, San Francisco.
0: And a note, Anthropic is a financial supporter of NPR.
2: Does it feel like it's been a while since you've heard much about COVID-19? The pandemic infection has been eclipsed in the national psyche recently by other threats, like the big food poisoning outbreak linked to iceberg lettuce. But the annual summer COVID surge is well underway again this year. NPR health correspondent Rob Stein has the story.
7: Hantavirus, Ebola, West Nile, measles, and, of course, cyclospora, that stomach parasite making people miserable across the country. Americans have plenty to worry about this summer, so it may not be surprising that many people may have almost forgotten about COVID. Unfortunately, COVID hasn't forgotten about us.
8: We're now in the midst of a growing summer surge of COVID here in the United States.
7: Dr. John Brooks is an infectious disease doctor at Emory University who used to work at the Centers for Disease Control and Prevention.
8: I think most of us probably feel that it's fading away and are certainly very grateful for that. But nationally, we're seeing it ticking up pretty much everywhere.
7: With the virus spreading the most in the South and West, but also on the rise in the Northeast and Midwest, the good news is that the levels of virus are still very low, and so far, this year's wave seems to be continuing the trend of getting milder and milder each summer, sending fewer people to the hospital and causing fewer deaths.
8: What we're seeing is very likely evidence of growing herd immunity, if you will. More and more people have had one or more infections that give them some immunity against the virus and have had more than one vaccinations, or maybe both. And all of that really has begun to offer us a lot of protection.
7: Now, that doesn't mean we don't have to worry about COVID anymore. It still makes lots of people feel pretty crummy for at least a week or two, messing up their summer vacations, forcing them to miss work and school. And it's way more than an inconvenience for some. Caitlin Rivers is a Johns Hopkins epidemiologist.
9: COVID-19 is still dangerous, particularly for older adults, infants, and people who are immunocompromised. And that is a lot of Americans. In a typical office, if you have 20 colleagues, it's likely that one or two of them have some degree of immunocompromise. And so it's very common that people have risk factors that make COVID-19 dangerous.
7: So Rivers still masks up when she's in crowded places like busy airports and recommends that people stay up to date on their vaccines. The next shots look like a good match for the dominant variant and should become available in the fall. There's even a new drug that people can take right after they've been exposed to cut their chances of actually getting sick from COVID. Doctors may use it mainly in hospitals and nursing homes to keep vulnerable people safe. Rob Stein, NPR News.

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2: 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I'm Mark LeVonier at 6:59. Coming up next, we'll be bringing you news from a Canadian perspective. It's As It Happens. Then at 8 o'clock, it's the Capitol Press Room. On the program, defendants in frivolous personal injury lawsuits face a statutory limitation on what they can easily recoup in legal fees, and the amount hasn't been updated in four decades. A discussion about a 21st century update with Dean McGee, an attorney with the Pacific Legal Foundation. That's coming up at 8 on WRVO. 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
3: Hello, I'm Saroja Coelho.
4: And I'm Ramraj Srivendran, coming up on As It Happens.
3: Home Front. We'll talk to a member of an Israeli group that's delivering food and supplies to Palestinian families in the West Bank who have been trapped in their homes by settlers.
4: And Sister Act. They were teenage friends, but now two women have just found out they're actually long-lost siblings.
3: Those stories and more coming up on the Friday edition of As It Happens.

0: Live from NPR News in Washington, I'm Ryland Barton. President Trump is downplaying concerns about the USS Abraham Lincoln's extended deployment in the Middle East. He refuted reports of mental health struggles among sailors and supply issues, saying the more than 260-day deployment is, quote, not nearly long enough. The Lincoln supports the U.S. war against Iran, and Democratic lawmakers are pressing the Pentagon for accountability over conditions aboard the carrier. Defense Secretary Pete Hegseth earlier this week said the conditions are completely misrepresented. The Pacific-based USS George Washington is expected to replace the Lincoln soon. The United Arab Emirates is blaming Iran for firing drones at two tankers operated by a state-owned oil company in the Strait of Hormuz. The attacks caused no casualties but highlighted the dangers in this critical waterway. Meanwhile, President Trump continues to say the U.S. has total control over the strait.
1: Pretty soon I'll be declaring the Hormuz Strait a territory of the United States.
0: As talks mediated by the Middle East by Middle Eastern countries to end the war have stalled, the administration has been expanding its outreach to other nations. The foreign ministers of Austria and Greece both held calls with Iran's foreign minister, but the State Department says the U.S. made no direct asks on Iran. The homicide rate in the U.S. dropped to the lowest it's been in 75 years, according to new crime statistics released by the FBI. Overall, violent crime also dropped 9.3% last year. President Trump claimed credit for the decreases during a visit to the New York Police Academy today. Criminal justice experts say they think the crime rate drops have marked a return to the norm in the wake of higher rates during the COVID pandemic. In Nevada, a state judge has thrown out a long-running case against six so-called fake electors stemming from the 2020 presidential election. NPR's Hansi Lo Wong reports.
2: The Nevada judge ruled the state attorney general's office did not present enough evidence that six Nevadans, including the chair of the state's Republican Party, intended to deceive government officials when they offered them a certificate that claimed President Trump had won Nevada's electoral votes in 2020. The judge sided with the six Nevada Republicans' argument that they were trying to preserve their rights to challenge official election results. The Office of Nevada's Democratic State Attorney General plans to appeal this latest failed attempt to prosecute electors in swing states who tried to reverse Trump's loss to former President Joe Biden 6 years ago. Similar cases in Arizona, Michigan, and Georgia have also been dismissed. Last year, Trump pardoned these Republican electors for federal crimes related to their 2020 scheme, but they are still liable for any state crimes. Hansi Lo Wong, NPR News.
0: Reddit will join the S&P 500 next week, giving the online forum a boost in prestige and investments. The move comes weeks after Reddit posted strong financial results, including its highest ever quarterly revenue. The company has posted profits almost every quarter since it went public in 2024. Major U.S. stock indexes edged back from their all-time highs today following the latest economic report to come in surprisingly weak. This is NPR. Forecasters say tropical storm Lala has formed in the Pacific Ocean and a hurricane warning has been issued for the Big Island of Hawaii. The National Hurricane Center says the storm could become a hurricane and bring rain, high winds, and dangerous surf to the Hawaiian Islands starting late today. A new generation of small nuclear reactors could come online in the next few years. Companies successfully turned on four reactors this summer, but public opinion remains split. Hannah Merzbach of the Mountain West News Bureau reports.
3: A March Gallup poll shows 53% of Americans oppose having a local nuclear plant. Vicky O'Hara is not among them. She owns a bar in Atomic City outside of Idaho National Lab, the center of U.S. nuclear research.
4: I live 10 miles away, and I'm fine. I'm not glowing in the dark. You know, there's nothing to be scared of.
3: But nuclear safety experts are worried the Trump administration's fast-tracking of permits could lead to mistakes. The administration sees nuclear power as one way to meet rising energy demand. While many Americans don't want a plant in their backyard, polling also shows growing support for the U.S. emphasizing nuclear power more broadly. For NPR News, I'm Hannah Merzbach in Jackson, Wyoming.
0: Ash from Sicily's volcanic Mount Etna has forced the closure of the island's largest airport for the fifth consecutive day. Ash poses a significant risk to aircraft, potentially stalling engines. Hundreds of vacationers are stranded there during the biggest travel week of the year. The closure has led to rerouted flights, increased taxi fares, and higher car rental prices. I'm Ryland Barton, and you're listening to NPR News from Washington.
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6: Hello, I'm Saroja Coelho, sitting in for Neil Cooksall.
7: Good evening. I'm Ramraj Sravendran, sitting in for Chris Howden. This is As It Happens. Tonight,
6: under siege, an activist says the world needs to do more to condemn Israeli settlers who have surrounded Palestinian homes in the West Bank, trapping families with no water or electricity.
7: Dark Ages. With the Taliban set to mark 5 years since its takeover of Afghanistan, our guest tallies the grim toll being paid by the country's women and girls.
6: Theory of relativity. Decades after they met as teenagers and became friends, two women learn they are, in fact, biological sisters.
7: Blasts from the past. More than 80 years after a landmark battle in the Second World War, a tiny Pacific island remains littered with landmines. Our guest describes the dangerous detective work needed to clear out the explosives those soldiers left behind.
6: Weeding between the lines. A woman from Michigan takes a break from her vacation and starts pulling up weeds around an historic building in St. John's, a gesture she hopes locals will take up after she's gone.
7: And creating serious buzz as the voting heats up for this year's Invertebrate of the Year, a scientist makes the case for a giant bee nicknamed the Flying Mouse. As It Happens, the Friday edition, radio that asks, are you ready to bumble?

0: For almost a week now, Israeli settlers have held a Palestinian village under siege in the occupied West Bank. The United Nations says that about 15 people, including two children, have been trapped in their homes in Kasra since Sunday with no water or electricity. Israel has deployed military officials to the village, but photos and videos circulating online continue to show settlers camped around the families' houses, including one house owned by a Palestinian American. Yesterday, the U.S. ambassador to Israel, Mike Huckabee, condemned the siege as a, quote, horrific act of terror. And the White House officials have pressed Israeli Prime Minister Benjamin Netanyahu to publicly denounce it. Today, a group of foreign and Israeli activists brought food and bottled water to the village. Ezra Brownstein was among them. He's an activist with Rabbis for Human Rights, and we reached him in Jerusalem.
1: Ezra, what did you see when you arrived at these homes in Kasra today?
2: Yeah, so I was just one of about 80 Israeli and international activists. We came to the home today to try to bring food and water supplies to the people who are trapped inside of the house. So when we were actually able to reach the front gate, right in front of the gate of the house by foot, and we were close enough actually that we could see and wave to the people trapped inside, who were outside on their porch. We were unfortunately stopped by the army in front of the gate. They asked us to lay down the food and the water that we had brought, which we did. And then they showed us what's called a closed military zone order that generally what it does is it forbids all non-residents from being in a given area. Now, in a perfect case, this kind of order should both apply to us as Israelis and internationals, but also to the extremist settlers that are besieging this home. But of course, in reality, the order was only enforced today against us. And the soldiers said in any case that they would inspect the supplies. And we found out later that they had allowed the family to temporarily leave the premises to come collect the supplies and bring them into the house. So thankfully, we were able to deliver the supplies that we had brought. And that's how the day went, essentially.
1: Several of the individuals who live in the homes have given interviews in Arabic to journalists. A woman named Aisha Hassan told Reuters that she and her family are feeling very afraid right now. Do you have any sense now of how they're holding up, aside from that glimpse that you caught of them from the distance?
2: I think that they're doing everything they can to hold on. And I think that until they're physically unable to continue staying in this home, they're going to stay. With that being said, I think we know that their water supply has been cut because settlers cut that. Their electricity is dwindling. They have solar panels, but also we heard today that part of the power that the solar panels is being generated is also being used by the soldiers who are currently staked out in the house and in other houses in the area to power their own devices. And so it's not really clear how much longer they can hold out, and we hope for as long as possible, and hopefully all of this ends soon.
1: Ezra, did you see settlers today?
2: No, we did not. We heard from the people, from the townspeople, that there were settlers on the hill below, and we've seen, because we've been following the situation since we left today, we know that the settlers have currently once again set up the tent that we saw dismantled in the morning when we came. The settlers have now come back and put that tent back up. And this is something that we're seeing happening every day, where they put the tent up, the army takes it down, chases the settlers off, they go up into their hill for a little bit, and then they come back and they set the tent back up. And so this is really like a kind of an absurd thing.
1: We reached out to IDF for comment. We haven't heard back from them yet. But in an online statement today, an IDF spokesperson condemned the settlers' actions, saying that they were, quote, illegal and unacceptable. And they say that IDF has imposed a closed military zone, which you've just been describing to us, and wrote, quote, senior commanders personally visited the affected Palestinian family, expressed grave concern over the conduct of the Israeli civilians and ordered disciplinary action against security personnel documented at the scene. How does that line up with what you have been seeing?
2: I'm sure that all happened, and I'm also fairly sure that if the army really wanted to show its concern and wanted to act as the sovereign power in this area, the best thing they could do would be to actually take meaningful action to remove the settlers from laying the siege to this house. And they have the ability to do this. And the fact that up until now we have not seen a single arrest of anybody involved, I think speaks for itself a little bit.
1: Yesterday, U.S. Ambassador to Israel, Mike Huckabee, condemned the settlers and said that the Israeli military and police have gone to Kusra and wrote, quote, at our request to remove the Israeli terrorists doing this, unquote. And those are strong words, especially considering Huckabee has been largely pro-settler until now. Are statements like this from international leaders helpful?
2: Huckabee's words, for people who aren't here, I think they sound maybe radical, but here the term settler terrorism is something that gets used pretty frequently, even in mainstream Israeli press at this point. I think while condemnations like this, especially condemnations from America, Israel's closest ally, have some weight, what we really need to see is if there's not going to be international pressure, real international pressure and threats of real consequences for what's going on, strongly worded statements can only do so much.
1: If we just look at the situation that you entered today, this could have been really very dangerous for you. Why was it so important to you to be there?
2: I think there's two things. I mean, there's a moral commitment to supporting human rights and supporting people who are being oppressed, and then there's also a commitment as a Jew and my Jewish values to not stand idly by as your neighbor bleeds, and that's something we're taught in our own texts. And these are the values that I was raised on. So I think this really guides my feeling, like, to come to the field and to see with my own eyes and to stand with these people.
1: Ezra Brownstein, thank you for your time.
2: Yeah, thank you.
0: Ezra Brownstein is an activist with Rabbis for Human Rights. Now, we reached him in Jerusalem earlier today. After recording that interview, a spokesperson for the Israeli Defense Forces sent us a statement describing the siege as a, quote, illegal takeover by Israeli civilians. They went on to say, in part, quote, the IDF is operating with the tools at its disposal and will continue to work to restore order in the area, prevent disturbances, and safeguard the security of all residents of the region, both Palestinians and Israelis, unquote.

0: It's a dream Mena Heltink and Minal Taisa never imagined would come true. Over four decades ago, both women were born in Mumbai, India, and adopted by separate families in the Netherlands, where they grew up mere hours away from each other. Now, when they first set eyes on each other as teenagers in 1996, there was an instant connection. Then life happened, and they lost touch. Both of them had children, and Minal moved to France. But recently, they were pulled together again when DNA results revealed that they were, in fact, biological sisters. We reached Mena Heltink in Hemert, the Netherlands.
1: Mena, I understand you and Minal have been spending lots of time together these last few days as sisters, as a family. What's that been like?
2: Well, it's amazing. It's amazing to meet all of her family, her children, her husband. And it's amazing to be together. And yeah, it's good to have her back in my life.
1: When you were growing up, did you have any idea that you had siblings out there?
2: No, I didn't. I thought that I was the only one and I didn't have any siblings.
1: But then it turned out that you did. But before that moment of discovery, let's go way back in time to when you first met. Can you tell me how that happened?
2: We met at an adoptee weekend. That organization organized an event for all adoptees in the Netherlands. And we met because her friend saw me and my friend saw her. And they thought, wow, they looked like each other. We spoke, we went to the bathroom, we looked at the mirror and I saw her. And I thought, oh my gosh, she has my nose and she has my eyes. And we laughed about it. But yeah, we didn't thought any of that could be possible.
1: So even though there were similarities, you didn't think maybe.
2: Well, we wished and we talked about it. We called each other sis. But no, we just hang out and we never even talk about it. No.
1: And then time passed. The two of you stayed in touch for a little while after that adoptees camp. Is that right?
2: Yes, we write letters and we emailed a lot. But when we both got pregnant and she moved to France, yeah, we moved on to our next phase in life, be busy with our children. So, yeah, we never spoke to each other again after 28 years. Yeah.
1: And then there was this moment of coming back together. What made you want to do a heritage DNA test in the first place?
2: Well, in

0: 17.
1: Now tell me about the moment you found out that Minal was actually your sister.
0: It was an amazing moment. I was just putting my son to bed, and then the messenger Facebook popped up off my phone, and Minal texted me, and she said, "Hey, do you remember me? I'm Minal. We shared some letters when we were young. Do you remember me?" And well, she said, "Maybe we are sisters because I got a DNA match. And is this your profile on MyHeritage?" So I deleted the app from MyHeritage because I was in the MyHeritage DNA bank from 2017, and I didn't got any matches. So I was waiting and waiting, and all the time I didn't got any relatives. So I deleted the app. So I didn't got the email where it was saying you've got a DNA match.
1: Wow.
0: When she popped off of my phone, I reinstalled the MyHeritage app, and yeah, I got the email from MyHeritage with "You've got a DNA match, and it's Minal." So
1: Unbelievable. It's an unbelievable story that a childhood friend whom you were drawn to so deeply would turn out to be your biological sister. Tell me a little bit about what happened after that when you came back together.
0: Well, that was last Tuesday. I got to see her for the first time. And yeah, I saw her. We met in a park with our partners. I turned around and I saw her, and everything fell into places. In our young years, we felt a little bit lonely sometimes and searching for that one thing we didn't have. And I felt it with her, and she felt it with me as well. But yeah, we didn't know that we were real sisters back then. And now everything fell into places, and I thought, you're my missing puzzle piece. And she told me that she was sometimes lonely, as in our lives there were things, yeah, that happened because my father died, and that's the one thing you need, a sister back out there, so she can support you. And I could support her in the difficult times of her lives, but also in the beautiful things in life, like the birth of our children. So yeah, in that moment when I grabbed her and all those tears were just falling from my eyes, it was just an amazing moment. And I thought, I'm never gonna let you go now. So yeah, it is beautiful, but also very emotional.
1: It's a very, very touching story. As you look to the future, do you have any plans with your sister?
0: Yes, we have some plans. We would love to go to India together, and we'd love to go walking on the streets, and well, just being together, going to India, going to Mumbai again, where we were born. And yeah, that's a big wish. That's a really big wish of us. And spending time together with the family and with our children, I hopefully we can spend some Christmas time together. Yeah, that's what I'm looking forward.
1: Well, your world just got so much bigger. What a wonderful, wonderful story. Good luck to you, Mena. Thank you for telling us about your reunion.
0: Thank you. Thank you so much.
2: Mena Heltink discovered her childhood friend, Minal Thaisa, was actually her biological sister. We reached her in Hemert, the Netherlands.

For many hockey-loving families across Canada, Hockey Night in Canada, Punjabi Edition, is a Saturday night staple. But after more than 18 years on air, Sportsnet announced today that those beloved broadcasts are coming to an end. The program aired on Omni Television, with a roster of South Asian presenters bringing Canada's national pastime to life in Punjabi. But it once ran on CBC Airwaves. And when this network announced

0: announced it was canceling it back in 2011, former As It Happens host Carol Off spoke with Sukhpreet Singh, the creator of the telecast's official Facebook group.
1: The draw is the fact that it's the play-by-play and the commentary. It's all in Punjabi. And for that reason, they're able to understand the game. They're able to learn the game. You know, as soon as they get here, if they've immigrated here, they know that hockey is the focal point of Canadian culture here. And this allows them to learn that game and really, you know, get interested, whether, you know, they're in Vancouver, Calgary, Toronto, Montreal. These are some of the hubs where the Punjabi community is. They're really able to engage with those teams there. During the Canucks Cup run in Surrey here, where there's a very large Punjabi population, they had huge celebrations on Scott Road, almost as big as the ones downtown. So it really helped them engage. And now that was only watching, you know, one or two games every Saturday night. But the rest of the time, they were watching the regular broadcast in English, and they were still able to follow the game because they've learned the rules now, and they know what's going on with the team. And it just really brought everyone together, you know, all the different generations.
2: What's the Punjabi word for hockey?
1: Hockey. Yeah, that's exactly it. Just hockey. And some of the words can be translated. Some are just straight, and they use the English word.
2: He shoots, he scores?
1: He shoots, he scores is Maria Shot Kita Goal. I grew up watching Hockey Night in Canada. And when the Punjabi broadcast came out, it was a great opportunity to really get the entire community engaged.
0: That was Sukhpreet Singh, creator of the official Facebook group for Hockey Night in Canada's Punjabi language broadcast on CBC, speaking with former As It Happens host Carol Off in 2011. Now today, Rogers Sportsnet announced Hockey Night in Canada Punjabi edition will not be returning.

0: It's large, fuzzy, a deep orange color, and it plays a crucial role as a pollinator in Patagonia. The giant bee in question is called Bombus dalbomi, and it's one of the eye-catching contenders for the 2026 Invertebrate of the Year Award. Now, the annual competition presented by the Guardian newspaper pits various invertebrates against each other as a celebration of the world's many spineless species. Voting ends Sunday, and in the time he has left, Anton Gradishek, the researcher who nominated Bombus dalbomi, is hoping to generate some buzz for the bee. We reached Professor Gradishek in Ljubljana, Slovenia.
1: Anton, on a scale of 1 to 10, how confident are you that this invertebrate is going to take the title?
2: Well, let's say 9. I think Bombus dalbomi is a glorious furry creature, but there are some really strong contenders still in the competition.
1: What is it that makes this bee so special?
2: First of all, when I saw it for the first time in Argentina, in Patagonia, it is just glorious. It's huge. It flies around, it bumbles around, I could say, when it's climbing on the flowers, and it's producing a sound that's really low, like zzz. So you can actually hear it before you see it.
1: Before we go deeper into the life of this bee, I want to try and imagine it for a moment. For folks who have never seen it, what does it look like?
2: Okay, so it's like 4 centimeters big. This is the queen. So the queens are bigger, the workers are smaller. It's very hairy, fluffy. It's kind of orangey, brown, reddish colors. Funny enough, the nickname in Spanish is El Moscardón, which means a flying mouse. So you can imagine a little flying furry rodent. Imagine like a furry mouse flying around. That could be kind of it.
1: It almost looks like a bee wearing a very fuzzy jacket. It's so big. And you were just talking...
2: I love this comparison.
1: You were just talking about the sound that it makes. And you use bioacoustics to gauge the presence of the bee. That's how you know it's out there in Patagonia. You shared some of that audio with us. So I just want to play a moment of the bee sound. That is unbelievable. That sounds so heavy and deep. Why does it have such a deep buzzing sound?
2: So basically, it's because of the size. So, you know, the smaller the insects go, the faster they can flap their wings. Imagine a mosquito. Mosquito would be like, it's tiny. So this one is huge. This is one of the key aspects of our bioacoustics study, because we are comparing them between... the sounds that they produce with the sounds of introduced species from Europe that are also large but smaller than the dalbomi bee. When we hear the buzz, we can see in what frequency range they are. So we can identify only by listening if we are working with native species or with introduced species. And if you just have microphones, that's much easier to study than having a bunch of people out in the field doing manual monitoring.
1: You were just mentioning the number of threats that it's facing, and this was so interesting. The piece about the European bees plays into that. So this bee is a really important part of Patagonia's ecosystem. It faces a number of threats. Maybe you could describe some of those.
2: So, yeah, I mean, it's very representative of the threats pollinators are facing in general. So that would be habitat destruction, climate change, and invasive species. In this case, it's invasive bees from, well, bumblebees from Europe that are outcompeting the native species for resources. And they also carry parasites that, let's say, are common in Europe, but are not common, they're not present in Patagonia, so they can infect the native species with some kind of mites, which can then affect native populations.
1: But those European bees weren't introduced by accident. This was intentional.
2: Correct, correct. European bumblebees were brought for pollination purposes because bumblebees are very important pollinators and they're used for commercial crops such as fruit trees or tomatoes or blueberries. So they just brought them because there were not so many dalbomi and other pollinators apparently. So if no local pollinator can pollinate it efficiently, then a solution, as it would seem, is bring the pollinator as well. But then it also brings all kinds of issues related to invasive species.
1: Yes, sure. I mean, there's a lot of ethical and ecological questions to be asked there. How does a competition like this one support conservation efforts?
2: We can see the bumblebees as the pandas of the insect world. You know, a panda is an iconic animal. Everybody knows it. Everybody loves it. And if you want to preserve the pandas in their natural environment, then you actually have to preserve and take care of the entire habitat of the ecosystem. So from this perspective, I would say that bumblebees is a very good indicator, like if you want to protect it, we have to do a lot about environment in general.
1: In the meantime, voting for Invertebrate of the Year closes on Sunday. So this is your chance for the folks listening to make a final pitch for the bumblebee that you love most, your flying mouse. What would be the reason that you think folks should vote?
2: First of all, it looks great. Second of all, it's a mascot for a bigger picture, which is preservation of habitat for pollinators and also the importance of pollinators have for worldwide ecosystem in general.
1: Well, good luck to the Bombus dalbomi. Thank you so much, Anton.
2: Thank you.
0: Anton Gradišek is an associate professor at the Joseph Stefan Institute in Ljubljana, Slovenia. That's where we reached him.
1: We're going to take a short break now. When we return, nothing to celebrate. Afghanistan is officially marking 5 years of Taliban rule, but for millions of women and girls, the reality is bleak and only getting worse.
0: And outfoxed. After a Scottish man catches a fox stealing his milk bottles, we use the occasion to revisit the story of another wily thief who pilfered more than 200 shoes in 1 year. Stay tuned. I'm Ramraj Srivendran.
1: And I'm Saroja Coelho.

0: Coming up on WCNY's The Capitol Press Room, we'll highlight a state law from the 80s which limits what defendants can recoup in legal fees if they're the subject of a frivolous lawsuit. And we'll also get to know the Republican candidate for Attorney General here in New York this fall. All that and much more, wherever you download, stream, or tune in, WCNY's The Capitol Press Room.
1: That's this evening. Stay with us. It starts at 8 on WRVO.
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4: Hello again and welcome back. I'm Saroja Coelho.
5: And I'm Ramraj Shravendran. This is As It Happens, the Friday edition, part two. In Afghanistan tonight, there are preparations for a celebration. Tomorrow marks 5 years since the Taliban retook the country by force. Today, the group's black and white banners have been hung in public spaces, and vendors are selling black and white flags for men to wave. But millions of Afghan women and girls won't be attending the festivities. Their activities and public appearance are restricted under Taliban law. Zara Joya won't be there either. Ms. Joya is an Afghan journalist and founder of Rukhsana Media, a group that describes its mission as giving voice to Afghan women. Ms. Joya now lives in exile. We reached her in London.
4: Zara, what are you feeling tonight as we approach 5 years since the Taliban's return to power?
6: Well, thank you so much for having me. It is a very dark moment, and it reminds me that my loss when I was in Kabul 5 years ago, I lost everything. And it reminds me the loss of women's rights across my country in Afghanistan. Millions of women and girls have been denied from their basic rights. And it is honestly incredibly difficult for me to say that how I am sad today, how it is difficult for us to believe that the Taliban for 5 years in power and they have done so much against women.
4: What do you remember about that day 5 years ago as the Taliban started moving across Afghanistan and into Kabul?
6: Yeah, so in that day, obviously, the first thing that the Taliban did was they opened prison doors and that they released hundreds of thousands of prisoners. And the second thing was they ordered the women to stay at home. And I do remember that I was at my home, was so much news. The phone stopped working. You know, I lost my connection with my network and the world. And then I thought that I can go to the shop, local shop, to fix it. But then suddenly I realized that, no, I am not allowed to leave the house because I am a woman. And I was not independent anymore. I was relied on male members of my family.
4: What's happened to the Taliban's promises that women and girls would be able to pursue work and education?
6: I think Taliban just lied to the international community, to the people of Afghanistan, and they did nothing. I was, I think, one of the first Afghan female journalists that I had the chance to do an interview with one of the Taliban leader in Moscow in 2019. So when I asked this question about the girls' education, he clearly lied to me. He said, yes, we will allow the girls to go to school, but it was wrong, absolutely.
4: Well, I'll read you what the official statement has been most recently. A Taliban spokesperson says that the government is, quote, working to establish conditions under which women and girls can attend classrooms or university campuses in line with Islamic Sharia laws, unquote. Mm. What do the women and girls that you're in touch with make of statements like that?
6: Well, the Taliban supreme leader issued more than 400 decrees, and about 100 of these target women directly. So how we can believe that this Taliban spokesperson is right, or the Taliban supreme leader and the whole Taliban regime? So I am regularly in contact with women inside the country, and obviously I have my colleagues who are working in secret as a journalist inside the country. They are telling me that how women are dealing with this terrible situation. First, they don't have the right to move their house freely. They have to have a male guardian with them if they go outside, if they visit a doctor. And also the deprivation of girls from education. I mean, during these 5 years, many women and girls, they attempt suicide. And they are now living in anxiety, with depression, with stress. And one of my colleagues recently sent me a very painful message, which she says, these days when I leave the house for a story or for an interview, I feel like I am a soldier and I'm going to the battle of the field of the battlefield. And she says, I have no idea whether I can return to my house safely or not.
4: What do you say to the Taliban's claim that it's brought peace to the streets of Afghanistan?
6: Well, it is wrong. It is absolutely a technique, too foolish, you know, to say something that we brought peace. I think one of Afghan women rights defender, Dr. Siva Samar, said something beautifully, that she says, you can find peace in graveyard. I mean, and there is a lot of pressure. There is no freedom of speech. Nobody can criticize the Taliban. Nobody can talk about their problem, because there is always a punishment, a torture exists for those that they will do it.
4: Zahra, that's a really dark picture that you're painting. In spite of this, you keep writing, you keep working with undercover journalists in Afghanistan, you keep moving ahead. Where do you look for hope?
6: Well, actually, I wrote a book. It's called The Vanishing Girl of Kabul in Afghanistan, and it ends with a hope. I confuse sometimes that how I can be hopeful in the among the darkness, but I think I always believe that hope, we should keep and the hope alive. And that is the one thing that gives us strength to move forward and to fight for change. And also the other issue, my generation, women in Afghanistan, they are completely different. In 1990, nobody could speak about the Taliban pressure, about the Taliban brutality against women. But now imagine, every woman inside the country, now they are their own journalists. You know, they have a smartphone, they have technology. They know about their rights. They know about what they want. And they know about how education is something, a wonderful thing for them.
4: Well, Zahra, thank you for joining us as we look back on 5 years of Taliban rule. Thank you.
6: Thanks for having me.
5: Zahra Joya is the founder of Rukhsana Media. Her book, The Vanishing Girl of Kabul, Betrayal, Hope, and the Extraordinary Fight for Women's Rights, is due out in October. We reached her in London.

0: 8 decades after the battle ended, Emma Saunders wants the casualties to stop. Ms. Saunders is a program officer for mine-clearing charity Halo Trust on the tiny Pacific island of Guadalcanal. Now, the island was the site of the 1942 battle between Japanese and U.S. forces that became a symbol of the brutality of that war. Key to the battle was a 25-kilometer trail that 7,000 malarial and malnourished Japanese soldiers were ordered to cut through the jungle. The soldiers called it the White Bone Road, but they didn't just leave behind their bones. They left behind huge quantities of ammunition and artillery shells as well. Ammunition and artillery shells that are still injuring and killing people to this day. That's why Emma Saunders has been very carefully working to map the road's exact route. We reached her in Guadalcanal.
1: Emma, what is it like to go into the jungle and stand on the White Bone Road where so many Japanese soldiers lost their lives?
2: It's a bit of a surreal experience because me and the team, we're just walking through dense jungle. We leave the last village before we go into the hills. And then a few hours later, we come across some old artillery, some old mortars. And it's kind of a bit of a surreal reminder of all the things that happened there over 80 years ago in somewhere where you would not expect it.
1: How did you find the road's old route?
2: Well, old maps show kind of a rough idea of where the route is. We don't know the exact route that the Japanese took. So through identifying these old bombs along the route, we're kind of able to piece together a more accurate picture of exactly where the trail went. So we've been taking GPS coordinates along the way, and it really helps us to piece together this route, which we can then share with the government, and hopefully that can aid tourism within the country.
1: It's an exceptional history along that route. Soldiers were carrying bags of rice. They were carrying weapons with them. Could you feel that history around you as you were moving?
2: Interestingly, no. Simply because the jungle has completely reclaimed most parts of the trail. So the area that we were working in is near the end of the trail, where the trail splits off into two, and the Japanese launched their attack to try and reclaim Henderson Airfield, which was the main hub of fighting. But when you go towards the airport where the trail ends, there you can see the battlefield almost intact in many ways. You can see barbed wire, you can see telephone cables, and then, of course, you can see the unexploded ordnance, which is still lying around on top and under the surface of the ground.
1: How dangerous is the old ordnance that was left behind?
2: It still contains explosives, so it still has the capacity to explode. And in a lot of ways, after 80 years, it becomes a little bit more unpredictable. So from the seawater and from heavy rain, the items start to corrode a little bit. So it's not that they become more dangerous, it's that they become more unpredictable.
1: What kinds of things have you heard from people living in the area about what happens when those old explosives go off?
2: So most of the accidents that have been reported to us involve fires. So when local communities are cooking or doing barbecues or burning rubbish, so if there's an item below the surface of the ground, even if it's fairly deep, if the heat of the fire gets so intense that it interacts with the bomb under the surface, that can trigger a detonation and cause an explosion. So that's kind of the vast majority of cases that we see.
1: What about children? Do they discover the unexploded ordnance?
2: Actually, it generally, a lot of the time, is children. It's children who are out playing, out in the jungle, in the bush. They're curious. They want to know what this rusty-looking bit of metal is. And so part of the work that we've been doing in Solomon Islands is risk education, teaching local communities and children how to stay safe, what to look out for, and what to do when they come across a bomb and who to report it to.
1: What makes you want to do this kind of work, Emma?
2: I've always worked in the sector, but before I worked in research, and it's harder to kind of feel like the work you're doing is having a a quantifiable impact. Whereas here, every bomb that we report to the police is potentially a life saved, or it's one bomb less that can help people live and work safely in Solomon Islands.
1: And once you and your colleagues finish clearing Whitebone Road, what do you hope will happen next?
2: At the moment, we've just been doing what we call non-technical survey. So this is where we look at old archives, records, maps, and then we go into the community and we kind of verify what the records are telling us. The communities will tell us about past accidents, the kind of ordnance that they've been finding. And we use that to prioritize the areas that are most in need of clearance. So starting from next month, we move into the next phase of operations. So this is work that's funded by the US government. So in this next stage of work, we're moving into the clearance phase.
1: We're reaching you just days before the 81st anniversary of Imperial Japan's surrender during the Second World War. What goes through your mind when you think about how enduring this conflict's legacy has been?
2: So even though we're reflecting on the history of the conflict 81 years ago, we're also looking forward towards the clearance of the land, to everyday people being able to live and work safely, to being able to develop community initiatives. So one of our first clearance tasks that we're going to be working on is a nursing college, which will help the local area, the province, train up nurses. So while we're reflective, we're also excited about this new stage of work that we're moving into now.
1: Well, I wish you luck with your work, Emma. Thanks for telling us about it today.
2: Thank you very much. Nice to talk to you.
0: Emma Saunders is a program officer with Halo Trust in the Solomon Islands. We reached her on the island of Guadalcanal.

0: The former provincial legislature in St. John's is a popular draw for tourists to Newfoundland and Labrador. But even after a multi-million dollar renovation, the historic site's garden beds and paths are in serious need of some TLC. Enter Sharon Adams. The avid gardener was visiting from Michigan when she noticed the weeds. So she pulled some up. And then she couldn't just stop there. Here's Ms. Adams talking to CBC reporter Daryl Roberts.
1: Well, yesterday we did a tour of the Lieutenant Governor's grounds, and then we came over here and we did a nice tour here, a talking tour, and as we were leaving, I noticed weeds along the steps and around the columns, and I thought, oh, what a shame. And so as we were walking away, I picked a few weeds and they pulled up wonderful, because I don't have any gloves or anything, so they pulled up really good. So that was what inspired me to come over this morning. It was a slow day. I leave tomorrow, and so I thought, why not?
2: A lot of people would maybe spend the last day of their vacation lying down in the sun, relaxing. You're not doing that. Why did you decide to spend the day doing this?
1: I am a gardener, and weeds and dead flowers need attention. So that was only my motivation, just to make it look better.
2: And it's not just you anymore. You have a few other people joining you. How did this come about?
1: Well, I'm over here just pulling away, and that gentleman, I've forgotten his name right at the moment, came over and offered me water and wanted to know where I was from and why I was doing this. And he went home and got an extra garbage bags and tools and got the nice gentleman, Michael, to come over and help. And now we've got the wife and
2: the whole crew.
1: I hate to go home.
2: Well, and you got the tour of the colonial building yesterday. You know, this is the former legislature. The provincial government spent millions and millions of dollars refurbishing and renovating, you know, both the inside and the outside of this building before. So what do you think it says that, you know, it has gotten to the point where it needs to be weeded like this?
1: Well, maybe ladies' garden clubs could put their sign up, this is my spot, and weed. You've got some pretty flowers here that the weeds are taking over. You don't really see them. And that's how I happened to notice that there really were flowers here. Mm-hmm. When you're a gardener and in a garden club, it just is in your soul.
0: That was American tourist Sharon Adams talking to CBC Newfoundland and Labrador reporter Daryl Roberts.

0: Gordon Campbell gets regular milk deliveries to his home in Glasgow, Scotland, but on multiple occasions last month, when he opened the door in the morning to retrieve a fresh bottle, nothing was there. Determined to get to the bottom of the milk mystery, he set up a camera and told Southwest News Service that he suspected the culprit might be a, quote, militant vegan. But when he went to check the footage, he saw a big-eared, wide-eyed little fox trotting up to his doorstep and leaving with its booty. And in the end, Mr. Campbell says, it's all forgiven, mostly because the fox is really cute. It's a sentiment residents in Furen, Germany, can relate to. In 2009, they had a fox of their own with a proclivity for thievery. And even though it stole nearly 200 shoes over the course of a year, they couldn't be mad. At the time, Count Rudolf von Kesselstadt told former host Carol Off how they finally found the fox with a fetish for footwear.
1: When we were looking at a special part where we wanted to cut down some trees, we actually found one or two shoes on the ground there. And when we really looked at it exactly, we could find that these holes were digged by a fox.
2: Now, why do you think this fox was stealing the shoes?
1: I think that they're just toys. And when we could see that from a few shoes, he took the inside of the sole he took out. So it could also be that he loves cheese.
2: That's disgusting. Some kind of protein in those that they were.
1: Hope so.
2: What are you going to do with all those shoes that you've recovered?
1: Yesterday, we put them out in front of our castle, which was quite famous. So many shoes in one row. And we had an announcement in the newspaper that people could come and try and get their shoes. And between 1,700 people came, were looking in the shoes, and there was one woman with a big family. She took 6 shoes home, but there were still 4 another missing.
2: Did you lose any shoes?
1: No, because I'm not leaving my shoes outside of my door. But in the last 2 days, another shoes were already disappeared again. And we love the foxes in the woods. We just can say, everybody, keep your shoes inside, then they won't be stolen.
2: And what do people of Furen say when you warn them they should keep their shoes indoors?
1: I don't think they will do it, but they were really amused about this story and about all these shoes. And I'm sure there are a lot of more shoes inside or under the ground.
2: In the fox's den.
1: Right.
2: It's quite a fox. Have you named the fox yet?
1: No, we didn't give him a name. It's our fox, and that's it.
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1: You can also find As It Happens wherever you get your podcasts. I'm Ramraj Srivendran. 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
0: And I'm Saroja Coelho. Take care.
2: Good evening from WRVO. It's 7:59. I'm Mark Levonier. Coming up in just a few moments, an NPR news update and the Capitol press room. Later tonight at 9, it's Fresh Air. Poet and writer Clint Smith grew up surrounded by monuments commemorating slave owners and Confederate leaders. He'll talk about the distortions and how the history of slavery was taught to him and other Americans. It was the subject of his award-winning book, and he'll talk about becoming a father and the legacy of slavery on his family. That's at 9 on WRVO, in Oswego and Syracuse at 89.9, in Rome at 91.5, and on your smart speaker, tell it to play WRVO. We are your NPR news station from SUNY Oswego, WRVD Syracuse, WRCU Hamilton, WRVJ Watertown, WMVQ Fenner, WRVH Clayton, WSUC-FM Cortland, WRVN Utica, WRVN